0: capacity within them to be able to discern the difference between right and wrong. We come into this world, and God has given every single person a conscience. Now, that doesn't mean, watch this carefully, that doesn't mean that every conscience works the same. It doesn't mean that everybody who has a conscience would necessarily believe the same. The conscience is that alarm that goes off within us when we are tempted to do something that is not right, when we head in the wrong direction. It's the inner sense of something that is wrong. But now watch this. That conscience, watch this carefully, that conscience is going to operate on the basis of how it has been programmed. Every single one of us has a conscience, and every single one of us has been and is being programmed. You say, what do you mean by that? When you came into the world, for example, your parents said to you, you must not do this, you should do this, and if you want to be the kind of person you ought to be, this is what you'll do. So they began to instruct you and to teach you that some things don't belong in your life, and therefore sometimes they had to do a little discipline on your part in order to help you understand that what they were saying to you is very important. And so all of our parents have either taken advantage of that opportunity and instructed us. And what they were doing, they were programming our conscience. Because as a little child grows up, what's right, what's wrong. Very, very small, you say to them, do not touch that vase. You turn your back, they're going to do it anyway. Now, do they feel guilty? Yes, they do, because mom or dad said don't do it. They did it anyway. And so we all grow up with that tendency within us to do what we want to do instead of what God wants to do. So every single one of us was programmed by our parents. You say, well, listen, my parents didn't program me because they just ignored me. That's part of the programming. And secondly, they didn't program me because they used all kind of foul language and they talked about cheating people. They didn't program me. That's part of the programming. The truth is, as we watched our parents growing up, as we listened to people, what they did, people we respected, people who were our elders, people who were older than ourselves, we heard all of that. And all of that got deposited in your young mind. You watch people disappoint you. You watch people who were greatly impressed you, as I've talked about my Sunday school teachers and so forth. And so all of us got programmed. And we're still being programmed. And the important thing is today, look around at this nation of ours of what's happened. We got programmed many, many years ago by godly men and women who established this nation, where the Bible was respected and honored, and people went to church and go to church, and who respected and honored God. Somewhere along the way, we made decisions that were unwise decisions. So let's go back to the Supreme Court, and you think about how much law that they'd studied and how much truth that they learned. They made a decision to violate their conscience. Because if any men should have known that to take the Ten Commandments out of a school where little children are growing up and learning and being programmed and learning what's right and what's wrong, why would you want to take them out of the classroom when those Ten Commandments are the basics in the Word of God about how we live? It teaches us how we are to respond to God, how we are to respond to each other, and how we are to respond to ourselves. What is it about the Ten Commandments that would make them take them out? Is it because the Ten Commandments says, thou shalt not kill? No. Thou shalt not commit adultery? No. Thou shalt not bear false witness? No. Or you should love God with all your heart? Why do they take it out? That is, why do we want to begin making this a non-religious nation? Because people began to think, men began to think, not only does everybody have the privilege of praying when they want to, they don't have to pray, or the Ten Commandments, why would you want to remove from society the basis of how we get along with each other and how we relate to God? That decision began the process of reprogramming the whole thought pattern of America. And so now that we have had 50-some years of that, look where we are. Look at the things that we put up with today. Look at the absolute immoral way people are living. What's happened? I'll tell you one thing that's happened. The people who promote that have grown up somewhere that their conscience was not programmed in a godly fashion. What I want you to see is how important your conscience is, and secondly, how important it is for you to program your children and your grandchildren in a godly fashion. And the truth is, here's what's happened. So once we decided, let's get rid of some of this religion. Let's get rid of this Jesus business. Take the cross out. Let's pass laws. In other words, what we want to do is we want to reprogram the conscience of America. And so we send people to high places of office who are very immoral, who are very dishonest. And so we have a society and we ask, who can we trust? And we look around to see what's happening in our nation. Listen, whether you recognize it or not, we are already under the judgment of God. Look at what's happened in this nation in the last 5 years. Or even beyond that, a little beyond that. We've decided we don't like the Word of God. We've decided we want to live the way we want to live. And so here's what happened. Somebody says, but don't these people have a conscience? Yes, I'm going to talk about what happens to the conscience. We are beginning to live in a society that has decided to reprogram their conscience to make it possible for you to live any way you want to live, do anything you want to do, and it be acceptable and approved. And God hates it because it is throwing in the face of God His laws, rejecting His laws. And I would ask again, what part of the Ten Commandments is bad? You want somebody lusting after your wife or your husband? You want divorce? You want murder? You want lying and stealing and cheating? Is that, in other words, irreverence for God, taking God out of society? Look at where we are. We are where we are because we have allowed ourselves to be reprogrammed. You say, well, you know what? Nobody's reprogramming me. Let me prove to you that they are. When you sit in front of a television set week after week after week, year after year, and you listen and you watch, what do you see? Murder, rape, crime of all kinds, divorce, mistreatment of people, dishonesty, stealing, all the things, a revolution, marching in the streets, all the things that are going, you think, well, that's not affecting me. It may not be affecting you personally, but it is affecting this nation. But here's what happens. Once you violate your conscience to a point, you're on your way to being shipwrecked. The whole nation will be shipwrecked if we do not change the direction of this country. It's going to happen. We're not talking about something that's so limited to political parties. We're talking about a whole nation's thought patterns, our whole attitude about life, which is a violation of the Word of God. And any time you head away from God's Word, there's going to be shipwreck. So let's think about, for example, when did it all start? It all started in the Garden of Eden. You remember what God said to Adam and Eve? Look what He provided for them. The very, very best that Almighty God could provide. Then He said, there's one tree that you're not to touch. That's the tree of the knowledge of good and evil, because the day that you do this, you're going to surely die. And so what was His value system? Now watch this carefully. What was God's value system? God's value system was obey Him and you'll have the best of life. That's His value system. Obey Him. They decided to violate His value system, which meant they chose to disobey Him. When they disobeyed Him, what happened? They went and hid themselves. Why did they hide themselves? Because their conscience, which had been programmed by God to be obedient, they chose to violate their conscience. And what happens? Here comes the Lord, in whatever fashion He moved in those days, that place. They went and hid themselves because their conscience alarmed them. They had done something wrong, and now the consequence was staring them in the face. That's where it all started. And all of us have a conscience, and that conscience is either going to be programmed wisely or unwisely. Now, I want you to turn to the first chapter of Romans, because this is a very important chapter. So when we think about this whole idea of a conscience and how it gets programmed, and listen to what God said. Listen to what he says about man, this first chapter of Romans. He says in verse 18, "For the wrath of God is revealed from heaven against all ungodliness and unrighteousness of men who suppress the truth in unrighteousness. Because that which is known about God is evident within them, for God made it evident to them," that is, in their conscience. Everybody has a consciousness of God. They can destroy that. They have a consciousness of God. Notice what he said. "For since the creation of the world, his," that is God's, "invisible attributes," he's holy, merciful, loving, kind, and so forth, "these attributes, his eternal power and divine nature, have been clearly seen, being understood through what has been made, so that they are without excuse." The very creation, watch this carefully, the very creation is God's general revelation of himself. The truth is what the Bible says, that the very creation itself bears witness to man that there is a God. And so he says there without excuse. "For even though they knew God," that there was a God, "they didn't honor him as God or give thanks, but they became futile in their speculations and their foolish heart was darkened. Professing to be wise, they became fools, exchanged the glory of the incorruptible God for an image of, on a form of corruptible man and of birds." And he says, "in four-footed animals and crawling things." That is, instead of acknowledging who this God is, the creation is so evident, they chose to do otherwise. Then listen to what he says. Watch this. "In response to ignoring their conscience, refusing to listen to God speak to them." Three times he says in this chapter, verse 24, number one, "Therefore God gave them over to the lust of their hearts to impurity, so that their bodies would be dishonored among them. They exchanged the truth of God for a lie, worshiped and served the creature rather than the Creator, who is blessed forever." Second times he says this. "For this reason, God gave them over to degrading passions, for their women exchanged a natural function for that which is unnatural. And in the same way, also, the men abandoned the natural function of the woman and burned in their desire toward one another, men with men, committing indecent acts and receiving in their own persons the due penalty of their error." And then somebody tell me that an immoral lifestyle is okay. Here is God's divine condemnation of immoral living. It's his condemnation of it. Listen. "And just as they did not see fit to acknowledge God any longer," they seared their conscience, "God gave them over," the third time he says it, "to a depraved mind." That is, a mind that cannot really and truly form right judgments, because it's been going on so long, "to do those things which are not proper." Then he names all these sins, and he comes down to verse 32, and here's what he says. "And although they know the ordinance of God, and those who practice such things are worthy of death, they not only do the same, but also give hearty approval to those who practice them." He says they're without excuse. And here's what I want you to see. We're being programmed in our nation to accept anything and everything anybody wants to do. And the whole idea is, well, this is a free country, and I'm a free person, and all, I don't believe in religion, I don't believe in that God, I can do as I please. So I want to show you what has happened to people who believe that. But we are in the most dangerous position we have ever been in, because we are reprogramming the minds of young and old alike. And sitting in front of those televisions year after year after year and seeing it go on and seeing people get by with things. And think about this. They make it look so happy and so joyful and so wonderful and so prosperous and so successful, all the rest, which is Satan's lie. Listen, anything you watch over and over and over and over and over again, you think it's not affecting you? Yes, it is. You may not go out and steal something, but that's the beginning of the thought of being dishonest. And you could just go right down the whole issue of our morality. We're where we are because we began to be reprogrammed when the Supreme Court took the Ten Commandments out of the school. And listen, kids walked in the school classroom, and every day they didn't stand there, and they didn't even have to quote it. They didn't stand there and say, 1, 2, 3. But they would glance at it, they'd look at it, and when you see that it says, do not steal, this is God's word, do not lie, do not covet, do not commit adultery. In other words, it's there. So what do? If you want to reprogram a nation and destroy it, you reprogram their thinking and their conscience, which is the alarm bell that goes off when there is disobedience toward God. And all of us have one of them. And it can be quieted, which I'll show you in a moment, or it can be very strong, which is what God wants it to be. Now, somebody says, well, okay, I understand that. Then what's the purpose of my conscience? Watch this carefully. The purpose of your conscience is not to guide you. You say, well, I thought that's what people say, let your conscience be your guide. They say that, but that's not the purpose of your conscience. There's not a single verse in the scripture that says you should be guided by your conscience, because the conscience is not dependable. For example, let me give you seven different words. Each one describes the conscience. And you can see the difference in people's conscience. Number one is what Paul says to Timothy here, and that is a good conscience. Then he talks about in 2 Timothy 1:3, a pure conscience, which is also a good conscience, a clean conscience, you now would say. And when Paul was speaking to the governor about his own life there in Rome, he talked about having a blameless conscience in Acts 24:16. And in 1 Corinthians chapter 8, verse 7 through 12, when Paul was discussing the whole idea of what one person does may hurt somebody else's conscience, and therefore he talks about a weak conscience. And then Titus 1:15, a defiled conscience. And then an evil conscience. But the one I want us to look at here in 1 Timothy chapter 4, verse 2, is a seared conscience. So look at that for just a moment. He says in the 4th chapter of 1 Timothy, but the Spirit explicitly says that in latter times some will fall away from the faith, paying attention to deceitful spirits. That's what's happening. Doctrines of demons by means of the hypocrisy of liars, seared in their own conscience as with a branding iron. And that word in the Greek is cauterize. That's where we get that word from. To cauterize something, to sear it. If you put a piece of wax paper down here and put an iron on top of it, disappears. End of it. And so what he's saying here is simply this, and that is that you can't really trust your conscience unless certain things be true. And think about it this way. How does a person get in that stage? By saying yes to sin, a little something. Yes, yes, yes, yes, yes, yes, yes, yes, until finally what happens? For example, we've all been tempted to do things, whatever it might be. If we listened to our conscience as a child of God, we knew better. And so the way people get hooked, whether it's drugs or whatever it might be, is by doing something in which they violate their conscience. And all of them is, oh, God, I'm so sorry. And they violate it again. Oh, God, I wish I hadn't violated it again. And finally, after time, they violate it so often. Here's what happens. The sound of the warning bell of the conscience gets less and less and less and less and less that they don't even hear it anymore. They can't hear it. And the reason they can't is because their sin over a prolonged period of time has muffled their conscience till they can no longer hear the bell ring anymore. So then they can say, well, why can't I drink all I want? Why can't I be on drugs? Why can't I do this? Why can't I do that? Silence their conscience. It is a very dangerous thing to sin in any form and keep on and on and on and on, because what you do, you stifle your conscience till after a while it doesn't say anything anymore. That's where we are in this country to a great degree. We are in serious trouble because we've decided that pleasure and prosperity and plenty and the ability to do what I want to do when I want to do it is far superior than obeying a God I cannot see. So when he says shipwreck, that's what he means. Exactly what he says. Shipwreck. There are multitudes of people this morning who are shipwrecked. And they got shipwrecked because somebody told them it was all right. Their conscience said no. Their friend said yes. Their conscience said no. Their friend said yes. You see, all of us are having to make decisions. When somebody tempts you to do what is wrong and the bell goes off, the worst thing you can do is silence the bell. Because it's God's way of working in your life in a fashion to protect you. That's what we said. This is a whole issue here. The whole issue is the consciences that are protectors, and you don't want to silence it. Yet that is exactly what some people do. Now, when I think about parents who do not take time with their children, think about this. You and I are living in a society where many, probably most of the educational institutions in America are full of teachers, professors, who do not believe what you and I believe about God. So we send our kids to school, sit in a class. They sit in the science class. They're taught evolution. There's no God. All this just happened. And they go to history class and say, well, that's old history. You can go to all the classes. What happens? Reprogramming your children at your expense. Reprogramming your children at your expense. So they come home and they think you're old fogey. And what do you mean? I mean, I don't need to go to church anymore, and I don't need God and all this. In other words, so look, 12 years in school, 4 years in a college, and maybe after that, reprogrammed at your expense to no longer believe in God, forget Him. This is a new day and a new age. This is the new age. Quote, it's a new age, all right, but the philosophy of the new age is far older than anything that you could imagine. There's nothing new about the whole new age idea. It's a substitute for God. Listen, you see, here's the problem. Man is built with this desire for God. God made him that way. So if you don't want to do it God's way, you got to have a substitute. So you still make yourself religious, but you choose something that doesn't deprive you of what you want to do. You see, here's what happens. I could take most anybody through the Bible who says they only believe that part of the Bible is true. Here's what you're going to find. You know the part that's not true to them? The part they want to violate. So they just decide, I don't believe that anymore. That's just not the way it is. That's not who God is. God is who He says He is. Exactly who He says He is. Now, society changes, but look, God hasn't changed. The Word of God hasn't changed. And so we have a society that we have had to muffle our conscience to depart from the Word of God and to depart from God's ways. And look where we are. We are in a financial quandary, in a big mess. We've lost our reputation with the world. They might not have believed what we believed, but at least they recognized there was something about us and our belief in God and Jesus Christ, and look how God had blessed us. But look where we are. We are in a very dangerous condition. And if God's people don't stand up, rise up, and repentance starts at the house of God, and we want to see God turn this nation around, that doesn't mean we're going to make everybody a Baptist or a Methodist or a Presbyterian. That's not it. Listen, just get back to the Ten Commandments and say, what's right? What's wrong? What's right in the eyes of God? This is what matters. So I think about that, and then I think about this. All of us know what the Ten Commandments are. And I want to ask you again, what's wrong with the Ten Commandments? Watch this. It is the rudder that God intended for every nation on earth to guide that nation in the right direction. It's the rudder for every single nation. And when you put people in authority, as we do and have and still do, who do not honor God, who do not believe the Word of God, then what do we have? We have confusion. We have revolution. We have sin from every type, and defending stuff that you and I know absolutely is totally immoral and ungodly. Now, so my original question was, can you trust your conscience? It doesn't look like you can. You say, okay, what's the difference in that and the Holy Spirit? Here's the difference. The Holy Spirit, we talk about Him convicting us of sin. The Holy Spirit works in conjunction with our conscience, with which we were born. The Holy Spirit is there to give direction to us when our conscience flares up and for some reason. And that is, He's the one who interprets. What is it that God is saying, for example, because my conscience is hurting me and bothering me at this point. I think whatever I've said or whatever I'm thinking about doing is not right. The Holy Spirit is there to give direction and help and to encourage us to do the right thing. So the question is, can you trust your conscience? Well, if we voted now, we'd probably all vote 100% no indeed. But what I want to show you is this. Yes, you can, under certain conditions. Watch this. The Ten Commandments has not changed. The Sermon on the Mount has not changed. The Word of God has not changed, and God has not changed. And God is the author and the creator of all things good. Creator of this world. Gave you a mind to think, the capacity to be able to achieve. So, if God hasn't changed and His Word hasn't changed, then who's doing the changing? We are trying by muffling our conscience, deadening our conscience, searing our conscience. We are trying to create a different kind of lifestyle in which everybody will be accepted and God will accept this. Listen, you can't change the mind of God. Somebody says, well, I can break the law of God if I want to. No, you can't. You can break yourself over the law of God, but it's not going to change. It's not going to be broken. So the question is, can you trust your conscience? I'm going to give you seven things. All seven of them are very important. Number one, you can trust your conscience when Christ becomes your Savior and your Lord. That means that you acknowledge who God is. You believe that His Son coming to the earth, went to the cross, paid our sin debt in full, and now you've accepted Him as your Savior and a way of life. Number two, when the Word of God is the basis for your conduct. When the Word of God is the basis for your conduct, then you can start trusting. That's two, but that's only two. Number three, when you have a strong desire to obey God, then your conscience and the Holy Spirit, all working together, you'll make the right decision. When you have a strong desire to obey God. And number four, when you prayerfully consider the decisions you make. Here's an opportunity. When you prayerfully consider that, as a child of God, desiring to be obedient to God, you can trust your conscience because your conscience is going to send you the correct signal. Number five, a little bit longer. When your conscience sounds the alarm immediately upon your considering a wrong direction in thought or action. When your conscience sounds the alarm immediately, that's a good sign. It's active. It's working. It's alert. It's sharp. It's sensitive. Upon your considering a wrong direction, thought or deed or action. Number six, you can trust your conscience when you feel guilty immediately upon your disobedience. You say, oh, well, that must have been yesterday. No. You can trust your conscience when you feel guilty immediately upon disobedience. Because also that's the work of the Holy Spirit. And lastly, when you feel compelled to repent of your disobedience. To be compelled means a strong, urgent desire and feel the pressure of it. When you feel the pressure of confessing and repenting of that sin immediately, and you put all seven of those together, and let's look at them. When Christ becomes your Savior and Lord, when the Word of God is the basis for your conduct, when you have a strong desire to obey God, when you prayerfully consider the decisions you're making, and when your conscience sounds the alarm immediately upon your considering a wrong direction, a thought or action, when you feel guilty immediately upon disobedience, and when you feel compelled to repent of your disobedience, then you can trust your conscience. So when you look at those, you ask yourself the question, is that true in my life? Do I feel guilty immediately, or do I wait till two or three days later and I get to think about it? Well, maybe that was, or maybe it wasn't. No. Listen, you have a heart It's beating. It's been beating ever since this sermon started. I hope for some of you it's beating a little harder right now. Because deep down inside, you know that you violated your conscience. And what you did is you excused yourself and say, well, nobody's perfect. Everybody makes mistakes. We all make mistakes. And so instead of listening to your conscience say, don't do that, repent of that, turn away from that, you just say, well, nobody's perfect. Then you can't trust that conscience. What you have to ask is, what do we say? We said, for example, when the Word of God is the basis for your conduct. So ask yourself the question, what is there going on in your life that is in contradiction to the Word of God? Whatever it is needs to go because it doesn't fit who you are. And the one thing you'll hear the Holy Spirit say to you, when you start doing something that's not right, that doesn't fit who you are. You say, well, the Holy Spirit didn't speak to me that way. It may not be exactly like that. That's really what he's saying. That doesn't fit who you are. That's not where you ought to go. That's not what you ought to do. That's the Spirit of God. The conscience, the alarms set off. You have this hesitation, this warning, and the Spirit of God begins to interpret that. That's not who you are. You're a follower of Jesus. You couldn't believe that. You'll never be happy. Listen, you must understand there are consequences to that. That's the voice of the Spirit of God trying to protect you from making shipwreck out of your life. It's just that simple. So let me ask you this question. What's going on in your life right now that you know is not right? How are you dealing with it? Are you trying to explain it away? Or are you trying to drink it away? Or drug it away? Or listening to false teaching? Or listening to your friends who are not your friends if they're enticing you to do wrong? What are you doing about your conscience? Has it become so muffled you don't even hear it no more? Then ask yourself the question, are you disobeying God? Are you violating the Ten Commandments? Are you ignoring the laws of God? Then how do you explain that? It's like walking away from the helm of the ship in a storm. You're going to be shipwrecked. God must be your pilot, or you're going to make shipwreck. And your conscience is the alarm bell, the radar of your life. If you have never trusted Jesus Christ as your Savior, mark this down. You don't believe me today? I understand. You question it? I understand. But at least listen. You're going to have a shipwreck in your life. I don't care how much money you have, who you are, what your position, all of that. Sin is sin. The wages of sin is death. We reap what we sow, more than we sow, later than we sow. And that should ring in your heart if you really and truly want to know what to do and what's right. It is my prayer for you that you will acknowledge where you are in your relationship to God. And just say to him, Lord, I've been violating my conscience. I've been choosing to do what I want to do. And Lord, I've tried to defend myself and I've tried to reason it out and prove that I'm right. But the truth is, you know you're not. If you aren't willing to face the Word of God with your actions, then you're being dishonest. You're not being truthful even to yourself. You're headed for a shipwreck. You say, well, how can I change that? It starts with this. Acknowledging your sinfulness before God and asking Him to forgive you of your sins and accepting His death at the cross. Jesus is your personal Savior. He paid your sin debt in full. Accepting Him as your personal Savior and the Lord of your life. Surrendering your life to Him. Lord, not what I want, but what you want. Guide me. Give me direction for my life. I want the best life, God. Here I am. What does He do? He forgives you and cleanses you. Then you know what happens? The Holy Spirit begins to reprogram your thinking. You won't like some things you used to like. You won't go with some people you used to go with. You won't go some places probably that you used to go. You won't participate in some things you used to participate in. You know what? He's going to replace all that with something that's good. And your conscience is going to be clean and good and healthy and strong, and you're going to be happier and have more joy and more peace, and you're going to have more security, and you're going to have a relationship with God you've never had before. Your life is going to change because you've allowed the Spirit of God to begin His reprogramming in your life. Are you willing to do that? If you're not, one day you'll come to face death unavoidably. And there you are, shipwrecked on your island of sin, disobedience, and rebellion toward God. What a tragedy. Doesn't have to be that way, but you have to make a decision. And it's my prayer at this very moment that whoever you are, that you'd be wise enough to listen to the Spirit of God who's speaking to you right now. Today's the day. Now's the time to give your life to Christ. That's my prayer for you. And Father, how grateful we are that you've never turned anybody down. That no matter how far deep into sin we could possibly go, when our desire is to be redeemed, saved, released, liberated, freed, forgiven, cleansed, a new life, you're always there to do it. And I pray that every person who hears this message would be honest enough. Stop faking themselves out. Stop lying to themselves. And begin to face reality. Trust the Lord Jesus Christ as their Savior. And we'll thank you for it. In Jesus' name, amen.
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0: Fear has plagued humanity from the very beginning. If you'll think for a moment that the first conversation that God had with Adam that's recorded is the conversation in which Adam ended up by saying, "I was afraid." From that moment on, mankind has suffered fears for all different kinds of reasons. And it's interesting that in the Scripture, when God began to call some of His servants, how they responded. For example, when God called Moses, he was afraid. And he said, "Please, please, please, no, Lord. I don't think I can do that." And God had to deal with him. And then, of course, when he spoke to Joshua, it doesn't say that Joshua was afraid, but it's interesting that three times in that first chapter, the sixth verse, seventh verse, and the ninth verse, he says the same thing, "Be strong and of a good courage." Why would God say that three times in a row? For the simple reason that he knew that Joshua was about to step into the shoes of Moses to lead the people of Israel into the promised land, and it was an awesome task. He lived with him. He lived through his life. He lived through his death. And so he knew how rebellious the people of Israel were, and so therefore there was some fear, no doubt, in him. When he spoke to Gideon, for example, about leading the nation of Israel against their enemies, same thing. "Oh, but who am I among this tribe?" And so finally, God had to speak to him also because he was afraid. You say, well, that's the Old Testament. But it's interesting when you go to the 18th chapter of Acts, for example, and we'll come back there later. But 18th chapter of Acts, here's what happens. Paul is preaching the gospel and people are getting right. And on the other hand, some of them, the Bible says, when they heard, some of them were baptized and some of them were blaspheming him. And the Scripture says, "And the Lord said to Paul in the night by a vision, 'Do not be afraid any longer, but go on speaking and do not be silent.'" So which was evident that Paul was afraid. He was afraid for his life because those Jews and the Judaizers, they hated him. Wherever he was, they despised him. They were there waiting for him to persecute him, or they got there very soon thereafter. And so God's servants down through the years have been afraid. They've experienced that kind of fear. In fact, there are six basic fears primarily. And you could take all of the fears and you'll find them somewhere in this list. And one of them is poverty, afraid that I won't have enough, afraid I'm not going to have enough money. One of them is death. What's going to happen? Don't know what's going to happen beyond death. And one of them is this whole idea of loss of love. If I lose my loved one, whoever that may be, then where will that leave me? There's the whole issue of ill health, for example.
3: If I get sick, suppose I get cancer, suppose I have a heart attack, suppose this, suppose that, suppose the other. All those things that happen in a person's life. Then there's the whole issue of old age. What's going to happen out there somewhere when I get to a certain age? Will my kids throw me away? Will they toss me? Will they say, well, you know, after all, and this is exactly what happens. And then, of course, there's the whole issue of criticism, feeling rejected by the people. You can take most all other fears and place them somewhere, and they'll fit in the category of those six basic fears. Well, what I want us to do is I want us to look at a key passage of Scripture, which to me is the anchor. When you're facing fear, here's the anchor. This is a passage that you can go back to that is so awesomely reassuring, and it gets us to the basic and to the foundation of why a child of God should not live in fear. So I want you to turn, if you will, to the 41st chapter of Isaiah, and let's read beginning in this 8th verse. And while he's speaking to the nation of Israel and speaking about them, the promise is absolutely just as applicable to us, and even more so in some ways, because when you were saved, the Holy Spirit came to live inside of us. And so notice what he says beginning in this 8th verse. He said, "But you, Israel, my servant, Jacob, whom I've chosen, descendant of Abraham, my friend, you whom I've taken from the ends of the earth and called from its remotest parts, and said to you, you're my servant. I've chosen you and not rejected you. Do not fear, for I am with you. Do not anxiously look about you, for I am your God. I will strengthen you. Surely I will help you. Surely I will uphold you with my righteous right hand. Behold, all those who are angered at you will be shamed and dishonored. Those who contend with you will be as nothing and will perish. You will seek those who quarrel with you, but you'll not find them. And those who war with you will be as nothing and non-existent. For I am the Lord your God, who upholds your right hand, who says to you, do not fear, I will help you." Now, I'm coming back to that passage in a few moments, but I want us to think about this whole issue of fear, because I want us to think about, I want us to clarify the meanings of fear in the Bible. For example, the fear that usually we think about is that sense or that feeling of uneasiness, that dread, that alarm that goes off on the inside of us when we feel threatened by something or there is imminent danger and we don't know what to do. God has given to all humanity a sense, a capacity to feel fearful. That's a protective kind of thing. That is to protect us from danger. For example, if I ask you, how many of you are afraid of rattlesnakes? Put my hand up. Yes, indeed, I am. I don't want to be anywhere close to them. Or brown bears, if you're out in the wilderness and they have their cubs with them, don't get anywhere close. And so I could think of a lot of things that that I could be afraid of, but that's protective fear. For example, are you afraid to put your hand on a hot stove? Why, yes, you are. God has placed that in us, and so that's legitimate, that's good, so we're not talking about that kind of fear. Then when the Bible speaks of fearing God, oftentimes somebody says, well, am I to be afraid of God? No. Why should I be afraid of a Heavenly Father who loves me unconditionally, who's with me all the time, who has the best plan in life for me, and who's there to help me walk through that? We don't have to be afraid of Him. So when the Bible talks about fearing God, it speaks of reverencing Him, respecting Him, honoring Him, obeying Him, walking in His ways. So that's another kind of fear. Then there is a fear about which Jesus oftentimes mentioned and which Paul wrote to Timothy in 2 Timothy chapter 1, that 7th verse, when he said, God has not given us the spirit of fear. This is fear that damages us. This is fear that torments us, as he says in 1 John, that 4th chapter, that fear is tormenting, that fear is punishing. There is a level of fear, a degree of fear, a kind of fear that plagues us, that God does not want in our life. It's the kind of fear that underlies, and oftentimes people do not even realize that is the root cause of things that they're feeling that makes them uncomfortable, have no peace, no joy, no real sense of happiness in life. They can't put their finger on it. And oftentimes it is a spirit of fear, which we'll talk about in a moment. So I want to distinguish between those, because oftentimes when a person says, well, is it a sin to be afraid? If it's protective fear, absolutely not. If it's a fear that God has placed in your life for your protection, it certainly could not be a sin. Then, of course, that's the fear that Jesus said, fear not. Now, once in a while, somebody will say, well, doesn't the Bible contain a fear not for each day of the year? 365 fear nots. Well, I've heard about that lots of times, and I never checked it out, so I decided to check it out, and the answer is no. The Bible does not say 365 times, fear not. Now, the word fear is in the Bible close to that 300 times. And if you put fear and being afraid together, you'll come up with a whole lot of them. But nowhere does the Bible say for each day 365 times, fear not. You know, the truth is I don't need that. All he has to say that is one time. But then what I need is I need the foundation and the basis for believing that I can live my life without fear, no matter what's happening. Now, we're talking about the damaging fear. We're talking about the fear that causes torment and the consequences, which we're going to discuss. So we're not talking about protective fear. We're talking about that level of fear that God does not want in our life. When he said to his disciples out on the storm, fear not, because he was coming to be with them. Those kind of fears are what we want to deal with. So, let's think about that. And if I should ask you, what are you afraid of? Well, some of you would say, man, I'm not afraid of anything. But, you know, if you and I got to talking a little bit, it may be that you'd be surprised that there is something in your life, that a level or degree or a bit of fear that does influence your decision-making process, influences the way you think about yourself, influences what you do, what you don't do, because all fear isn't glaring at you like a red light. It's there. So when we look at the sources of fear, we can begin to understand why it can be there without us thinking about it. For example, there are some fears that develop in a person's life that comes as a result of what they've been taught as a child. For example, let's say here's a person who is scared to death of deep water because their mother said very early in life, because they lived close to this creek that was deep and sometimes strong, don't get close to the water, you could drown. Or don't play in the street, you could get killed. Don't eat too much of that, it'll make you sick. So people hear all kind of things. For example, here's a mother who has two or three children, three young ladies or a couple of kids, whatever it might be. And so her husband leaves her very early in life, and she's left to raise them, and she goes through a very difficult time. And so what happens? She says, without realizing what she's doing, you can't trust men. You just can't trust men, because she was in a difficult situation and her husband proved to be unfaithful. She gets this attitude, and what she doesn't realize is she's programming her daughters to absolutely fail in their marriage. Can't trust men, can't trust men, can't trust men. It'd be one thing if child had heard a pastor say that, but when her mother, think about the authority of a mother to a young daughter, the authority, the natural authority of a mother, you can't trust men. So what happens? This recorder, we've all got recorders, they're in our brain. And so some things that we hear, they get on our recorder. We'd say CDs today, but whatever you want to call them. And so it just goes on and on and on and on and on. And unless we pull that tape out and destroy it, which we can, what happens is it just keeps replaying. Well, what makes it replay? Here's what makes it replay. When somebody says something that alludes to that, tape goes off. Or when, for example, as a young lady, you would see a man do something that was not the wisest thing to do. Your recorder's going off. See, mother said, you can still hear it. Mother said, can't trust men, can't trust men, can't trust men. Now, the same thing could happen with a father who says you can't trust women. I'm just giving you a literal example. And so what happens is we get programmed very early in life. So some of that is as a result of our childhood and something that somebody has said. And you can probably think of something maybe your father said. For example, when a father says, you'll never amount to anything, I'm telling you, I know you're kind, you can't. So what happens? Gets on the recorder. And that child has to go through life fearing failure, because Father, who is the image in that young child's life, young man's life, that recorder goes on and on and on. It's amazing how people can program all kinds of fears in the life of their children, and we've all probably experienced some of that. Then, of course, there is the imagination. That's the source of some of our fear. We just imagine things, and it's what I call shadow fears. They're not real. They don't have any real basis to them. For example, if I said to you, everybody watch out, because I just heard there's a

thing. Your imagination is a powerful part of your thinking because your imagination dictates to you. For example, you imagine the way you are, that's where you're going to act. You imagine the way things are. For example, would it not be true that if you thought it was a bear, your nervous system would create fear in you and you would, your first desire would be to run. Now, if he walked in here and you could see his feet and his hands, yeah, I say, well, that's nothing to that. But if you thought, if you imagined that that was a real bear, all of us, including me, would be leaving soon. So your imagination is powerful. When you imagine things about yourself that are not true, it's a shadow fear. Listen, it's a shadow, but it has the same effect as if it were true. And you see, a person with a good imagination, if a person has a purified imagination, for example, then what? It's amazing what you can accomplish in life. But if your imagination, if you let it get impure, for example, a man or a woman can look at somebody else, and if you begin to imagine, then it'll have an effect upon you if it is a wrong kind. So sometimes those fears are the result of an imagination, and that imagination can lead you in the wrong direction. Sometimes it's just pure ignorance. For example, I think about people who honestly believe they've committed the unpardonable sin. You can't commit the unpardonable sin for the simple reason Jesus died on the cross and atoned for all sin, so that no matter what happens out there, God is forgiving of all sin. And besides, that incident in which Jesus referred to in Matthew there could not happen again. Jesus is not living here in the human flesh. And there are people who have blasted God, blamed God, criticized God. I mean, you name it, they've done everything to the Holy Spirit, Jesus, God, and all the rest. Get saved, life absolutely changed. God call them to preach the gospel. There's no such thing as a sin that God will not forgive. If there were, then the cross and God's atoning sacrifice was not complete. It was almost complete, but if it left out a single sin, it wouldn't be complete. So you can't commit it. So if a person is ignorant of the truth, they say, I've committed unpardonable sin. You know what most people mention when they mention unpardonable sin? One of two things or both. It's either adultery or suicide. Will God forgive both of them? Yes, He will. All sin is forgivable when you come to God and through Jesus Christ and ask Him to forgive you for sin, it's forgiven. But if you're ignorant of the truth of the word, for example, somebody says, well, I don't believe in eternal security. I believe you're saved today, but you can be lost tomorrow, then you'll always live in fear. You'll always live in fear. Suppose I did that. Suppose God didn't forgive. Suppose I forgot some sin. There's no such thing as a sin that God will not forgive. So oftentimes, ignorance, especially of spiritual things, causes us to be afraid. Then, of course, doubt. If I doubt the promises of God, then I have a reason to be afraid. For example, He says He will supply all of our needs according to His riches and glory in Christ Jesus. But if I doubt that, then I could fear being in need. And so you think about all the promises, and there are many of them. If I doubt the promises that I need, for example, in my life to live a godly life, then I'd have a reason, for example, to be fearful. Well, suppose God doesn't meet that need. Suppose God doesn't answer my prayer. Suppose God is not with me. And on you could go with those promises. When a person has a poor self-image, usually there's a fear in their life. Somewhere along the way, they've been programmed to think you can't do that. And when a parent or kids, for example, criticize another child, well, you're ugly. Well, what's wrong with you? In other words, they can be brutal. If that child accepts that and they see themselves that way, they see themselves as ugly or they see themselves as not wanted, and they hear this and the criticism that goes on, what happens? Gets on their recorder, and when somebody says, well, what's wrong with you? Recorder starts. They begin to think of all the reasons they are rejected and all the reasons they won't fit and all the reasons they can't be accepted, all the reasons she won't like him and all the reasons he wouldn't accept her. There are fears that go on that oftentimes we don't even realize what's motivating our conduct, what's motivating our feelings. And so the source of these can come, as we say, from lots of different directions. And sometimes it's because people set standards for themselves that are impossible. Well, you know, if I said to you, I want to learn to play the violin in 3 weeks. Well, you can just imagine, you don't even have to imagine that. That'd be just about impossible. It'd take more than a miracle from God to teach me how to play a violin.

0: In 3 weeks, but people set standards for their life, goals for their life that are impossible, and then what happens? They set them up there, then they announce what they're going to accomplish, and then what happens? The first time something comes along that looks like it's not going to happen, they begin to fear. Fear criticism, fear embarrassment, fear failure, and all the rest. So you set standards in your life that are godly, not something that's absolutely impossible. So think about this. When you live out your life daily, it's easy to be governed, guided, and controlled by those fears that lie deep within us that we never even thought about. We don't think about it being a fear. We say, well, that's just the way I think. That's just the way I am. Well, it may be the way you think and the way you are, but the question is why? And so while there's a protective fear, these are all those fears that can be damaging. And when they're there, you'll never be the person God wants you to be. Never achieve and accomplish the things in life that God wants you to accomplish as long as fear dominates your thinking. And listen, even though it's just beneath the surface, it's still there. And even though you don't see it as a fear, you say, well, everybody is normal. Well, nobody knows what normal is. What's normal? We're all different. God made us all different. The issue here is this. The issue is there some fear in your life that's controlling your thinking, controlling your emotions, your relationships, because the consequences, which we'll discuss in a second here, the consequences can be devastating. Fear will cheat you, and fear will deprive you. Fear can devastate you. And so you don't want fear in your life that keeps you from enjoying the things in life that God wants you to enjoy, having the things in life that God wants you to have, achieving and being whatever God has chosen to make of you. You don't want to allow fear to cripple you. Fear is a crippler. It cripples many people. It cripples children, it cripples adults, and people can live their entire life. And think about this, living your entire life and thinking, oh Lord, why didn't somebody tell me that before now? As I look back in my life, I realize how fearful I've been. If I should ask you this morning, what do you think in all of my years, and I've been a pastor a long time, and been a Christian since I was 12, so I've been a Christian about 63 years. And what do you think the fear in my life that I've had to deal with most? Naturally, you're not going to say it for fear of embarrassing me. Oh, maybe you wouldn't. Doesn't make any difference. It's something that you wouldn't think about. Did you know of all the things that I've ever feared all these years? It took me years to get over it. I feared not having my sermon ready and prepared to preach on Sunday. I mean, even when I was in study, hours and hours and hours, why would I be afraid of not being ready? It had no basis whatsoever, and I didn't even know it for a long time. I'd dream about it. For example, I'd dream I'd come to church, nobody was there, because they thought I wouldn't be prepared. Then I dreamed that I'd come and the place is jam-packed, and I didn't have anything to say. And I'd wake up and I'd think, oh, God. Then I've learned to realize about dreams. Whatever the dream is, the opposite's usually true. She doesn't love me, probably loves you to death. He doesn't love me, probably loves you to death. So I put no credit in dreams, except sometimes they reveal things. And I began to realize I was afraid of not being ready. And I think, how can I not be ready? And here's the outline, and here's how I've studied and prayed and sought the Lord. And where did that come from? Finally dawned on me, it came from the devil. It certainly didn't come from God, because he says, I've not given you the spirit of fear, and especially when I've given you the message and you're ready and you're prayed up and the spirit of God's working, what are you afraid of? Isn't that ridiculous? I bet you got some of those. I bet you have one or two of those that maybe you wouldn't be willing to admit. Listen, and sometimes I admit things to get you to do the same thing. Not to me, but just be open. And you know what? You're not perfect. Everybody's got them, and we get rid of them as we begin to see. And what I want to show you is you can deal with them. If you can identify them and you're willing, you can deal with them. When you look at the consequences, you're going to want to deal with them. So let's think about some of those consequences and how they work in a person's life. Well, as we said, there is that protective fear. Now, we're not talking about that. We're not talking about reverence for God. We're talking about these things that don't fit who we are. And so one of the very evident things, consequences of fear, is it stifles your creativity. Why? Suppose I can't do that. Suppose I make a mistake. Suppose this, suppose that. It devastates creativity in a person's life. And what happens is they have abilities and talents and skills they never, ever even begin to function with and begin to enjoy and begin to live out in their lives. I think, for example, suppose all the members of our orchestra were fearful of failing and fearful of playing the wrong note and fearful of being an embarrassment every week. We wouldn't have an orchestra. They had to get over that. And probably everybody who's ever performed has had those fears till they get over them. I'm not saying that it's a sin to fear. I'm saying, listen, if you live in it and you don't realize what's going on, I'm not saying that's a sin, but I'm saying, listen, anything that keeps you from being the person God wants you to be doesn't fit who you are. And it doesn't belong in your life. And so if it's a matter of because I doubt God, that is certainly doesn't fit who we are, and it's a sin to doubt Him. And so there is that part. But what I want you to say is this. I don't want you to feel like, well, oh, now He's telling me that I'm sinning against God because I haven't even thought about this before. That's not the issue. The issue is how do we get rid of it? So I want us to discuss the consequences, and one of them is it stifles your creativity. You won't think about the things that God has made it possible for you to do. And then I think also, naturally, if you are afraid, you're going to procrastinate. Now, procrastinating, you know why people procrastinate? They are so afraid of doing something the wrong way or not living up to their expectation, they don't do anything. And so they become very indecisive. They can't make a decision. They can't make a decision because they're afraid I may make the wrong decision. So here's what happens. They are willing to suffer the guilt of not doing it and procrastinating. They'd rather suffer that than to do what? Than to try and fail. So indecision, procrastination is the result of fear. Making the wrong decision, making the wrong choices. Suppose I fail. Suppose they don't like it. Suppose they criticize me. Suppose I get fired. Suppose. Do you see, God doesn't want this in our life because all of these things are indeed crippling us in some fashion or the other. Well, I think about the whole idea of our achievements in life. You won't achieve much if you live afraid. You see, one of the things that makes it possible for us to achieve in life is we have courage. We're willing to step out when it's not popular to step out. Willing to step out when we're not sure. Willing to step out and do what God has called us to do because He called us to do it, because we're going to trust Him. You ask me, have I ever been afraid in situations? Why, sure I have. But I had to deal with it. The first sermon I ever preached, but my mother knew that I was afraid, especially because it was my home church. And so she came into the bedroom one night, and she said, I want you to read this verse that God wants me to give you. And what does it say? Be strong and of a good courage. Fear not, neither be thou dismayed. The Lord thy God is with thee whithersoever thou goest. My mother gave me that verse, and the time I got two blocks up the street, I'd memorize that because I was afraid. What are these folks going to think? They've seen me not always doing the right thing and being mischievous and this, that, and the other, and so forth, and they know this and they know that. The devil just worked on me for two blocks until I got to that particular light post, and I stood by that post, and I thought, okay, I got to memorize this verse. You see, it will keep you from doing and it will keep you from being. It's going to, one of the consequences is it'll work on your self-esteem and your self-image. It can be damaged by it. Once you begin to let that recorder go off, no matter what somebody said and what they've done, and maybe you have failed at times, and so somebody says, well, I failed. Does that mean you're a failure? No. Somebody says, I failed. Does that mean you're a failure? No. Ask Thomas Edison when we get to heaven. I hope he's there. Well, what happened when you failed the 100th time? He kept trying, and I think 1,000 times or whatever it was, it took him a lot of failures before he got to the light bulb, but aren't we glad he did? And so when you fail, it doesn't mean you're a failure. Now, Satan will say, you're a failure. Or your recorder goes off and say, you failed again. And again, you must be a failure. You're just a failure. So your self-image gets damaged, and then you become fearful of trying anymore. If our self-image gets damaged, if somebody convinces us that we can't, that we don't look very good, that we're ugly, that we're unacceptable, that they don't like us, they don't want us. If we accept all that, what happens? Our self-image goes down. And then we fear what? One of the consequences. We fear relationships. We fear being rejected. We fear being isolated. We fear being alone because of something somebody said, something somebody did, and we respond to that. And I simply want to say to you, you don't have to respond to all that. God knows exactly who you are, what you're gifted and talented and skilled to do. And it's interesting how people later in life begin to make tremendous advances and accomplish and achieve and invent and all the rest. After they have lived through years of fear and somewhere along the way something happened, their thinking changed. They ripped out that old tape and they don't believe that anymore, and that they can do and they can achieve and they can be. They don't have to live in fear of failure and defeat and all the rest. God doesn't want us living with that. He says, I've not given you the spirit of fear. If he didn't give us a spirit of fear, it doesn't belong in who we are. We are followers of Jesus Christ. That means that we live on a whole different level than the world lives on. And so therefore, because we're who we are, we do not have to live with fear no matter what. But unless I'm able to identify it, unless I'm willing to look on the inside, unless I'm willing to look at those areas of my life in which I have a problem, unless I'm willing to be open and honest with myself, live my whole life loaded with fear, it may be fear. Listen, it may be fear in only one area of your life. But what does it do? It colors all the rest of them. For example, let's say that you think that somehow that there's something about you that people don't like. Maybe somebody convinced you that very early in life, and so that's your persuasion. There's something about you, just people in general just don't like you. How would that affect you? It would affect every other single area in your life. And it would affect how you relate to people. And you see, one of the consequences is it's devastating to good, healthy, happy relationships. You marry somebody who's full of fear, what happens? And they say to you about a week after marriage, now, you don't want to leave me now. I want to be sure this is for keeps. And all of a sudden, the wife or the husband begins to realize they're already expressing this underlying fear that this marriage may not work because so many other marriages may not work. And that is exactly the reason that we have what's going on today. Many people today are afraid to get married. Why? May not work. There are people who are tormented by fear. They have no self-confidence at all because something underlying just keeps churning away and eats away at them. Then, of course, oftentimes people panic when they're afraid, and they make a very wrong decision when they're panicking. Why? Afraid, not knowing exactly how to respond, and afraid they'll respond in a way that's not the best in the world. And, of course, the 17th chapter of Proverbs. Look at that, if you will. Here's what happens, because it does have an effect on our life, on our physical life. But notice what he says in the 22nd verse of the 17th chapter of Proverbs. 17, verse 22. A joyful heart is good medicine, but a broken spirit dries up the bones. A person, for example, who's sad, a person who is discouraged, a person, for example, who lives in fear. Fear creates tension, fear creates stress, fear creates attitudes, fear creates responses that are not good. A happy person, a peaceful person, a joyful person, remember this, you cannot be a doubter. You cannot be an unbeliever and be happy and have peace and joy. You say, well, I'm not into that Christian stuff, and I don't go to church, and I don't have the Bible, and I'm a happy person. You may have periods of happiness, but you're not a happy person. You're not a peaceful person inside. Listen, you can parade it to the world all you want to, but when you don't know what's going to happen when you die, when you're living in disobedience to God, and you're living in violation of the principles of God, the scriptures, when you're violating God's awesome laws, why do you think we have organizations that want to get God out of our society? Because they can't stand the pressure of our witness, and so they want to get rid of the church, shut up the church, get rid of Christians, shut up the Bible, get rid of it. Why? They're trying to cover up something. You know what? If you got rid of all of us, you'd still have the same problem. The only difference is this. Then you wouldn't have anywhere to go to find out where the truth is. That's the difference. So there are all kinds of consequences, none of which belong in your life and mine. Now, the issue is, how do we overcome it? So I want you to get back to this 41st chapter for a moment. Because to me, here's the anchor passage in the whole Bible. In times when I have faced fear, for very definite reasons, here's my passage. And I want you to listen. The first couple of things, I want you to see what he prohibits and what he tells us not to do. Look at this, if you will. He says in verse 10 of this 41st chapter, first of all, do not fear. And secondly, the same thing in that verse, do not anxiously look about you. Now watch this. Do you know why oftentimes we become afraid in situations? Because we anxiously look about us. Then we begin to imagine what could happen, what they could do, or what they may fail to do, or what we don't have, or what we may lose. Do not anxiously look about you. Anxiety doesn't fit who we are. Now, so notice what he says, and I want you to listen carefully. If I walked in here and said, well, I want to talk to you about fear today. I didn't have a Bible in my hand, so I'm just talking to you about what I think. Then you'd have a reason to doubt it. What I want to show you is that the key to overcoming all fear is written in the Word of God almost as if step by step. So it's not a question of whether you believe me or not. Here's what God says. Now listen to what he says. When we are tempted to fear in some situation, or you have realize this morning that there's an underlying fear, listen to what he says. Now watch this. This was spoken to the nation of Israel, but what was spoken to them also applies to us because, in fact, more so because we have the Spirit of God living inside of us. Listen to what he says. First of all, he says in verse 9, I have chosen you and not rejected you. You know why that's I know that's true of you? Every single child of God can say, yep, I've been chosen by God. Somebody says, no, wait a minute, why do you think you've been chosen and maybe I'm not? Well, here's the reason. Because in Ephesians chapter 1, verse 3, blessed be the God and Father of our Lord Jesus Christ, who has blessed us with every spiritual blessing in heavenly places in Christ, just as he chose us in him, that is in Jesus, before the foundation of the world. Every single Christian, every single born-again person, every single follower of Jesus has been chosen by God. God says, you're a believer, you have been chosen. So number one, look at this. We're talking about fear now. So what's the basis of our fearlessness? He says, number one, you've been chosen. I have chosen you and not rejected you. Secondly, in verse 10, I am with you. As we mentioned a little while ago, that when God spoke to Moses, Joshua, and Gideon for three examples, and to the Apostle Paul in the New Testament, here was the key. Now, this is the ultimate key to not being afraid. When God says, I am with you. That's what he said to Moses, I'll be with you. That's what he said to Joshua, I'll be with you. That's what he said to Gideon, I'll be with you. That's what he said to the Apostle Paul, I'll be with you. Listen, I'll be with you. He said, first of all, I've chosen you. Secondly, I'm going to be with you. How long am I going to be with you? He says, I'll never forsake you. Never, never forsake you. I'll be with you always. All right, so look at this now. First of all, he says, we're chosen. Secondly, he says, I'm with you. And thirdly, he says, I'm your God. You remember when Moses was talking to God and he said, now, you want me to go tell my brothers, my brother Hebrew brothers, that you sent me? Who am I going to say? When they say, well, who is this God? You tell them, I am has sent you. I am that I am. That is the eternal God of this universe. So that when he says, I am with you, I am your God. Who is this? This is the sovereign God of the universe who said, I have established my throne in the heavens and my sovereignty rules over all. And in spite of what people may say, the God of this universe, who is Jehovah God, is in control of all things at all times, all circumstances. He is all wise. He knows all. He has power over all. And nothing can happen in life apart from his permissive will. It does not mean that he makes everything happen that happens, but he allows it. Sometimes for reasons we don't understand. He is in control. You say, I never have believed God was in control. Then who is? We're not in control. The devil's not in control. Are we just victims of fate? You know, I feel sorry for people who are atheists, who are floundering through life with no sense of direction and no assurance of anything in life. Nothing whatsoever. There is a God, and this God says to every single one of his children, I am your God. So watch this. Why do we not fear? First of all, he says, because I've chosen you. Secondly, I'm with you. And thirdly, I am the sovereign, your God. And not only that, he says, I will strengthen you. Whatever you and I are going through, he says, I will strengthen you. And there are times when we need strength sometime to believe him. Physical strength to do what he's called us to do. Strength to be sustained. Strength to persevere in situations and circumstances. He says, I will strengthen you. Then he says, surely I will help you. God is our helper. And think about this. The night before his crucifixion, one of the things that Jesus wanted to make sure of is this. He said to his disciples, I will not leave you as orphans. I will come again. I'm going to come help you. He says, I'm going to send you someone. And he used the word that means just like me. I'm sending you a helper. Naturally, it was the Holy Spirit, a person of the Trinity, God the Father, God the Son, God the Holy Spirit. So that he says, I will send you a helper. Every single one of us who is a believer, a follower of Jesus, we have the helper who is omnipotent, omniscient, omnipresent, all-loving, and who has all power to help us in every single circumstance of life, no matter what. And I love this verse, one of my favorite verses in Isaiah 64:4. What does he say? He says, God. Maybe you better read this verse. Look up this verse, because if I quote it, you just run right across it and say, well, I forgot what he said. Look at it in the Bible, 64th chapter. Look at this fourth verse. For from days of old they've not heard or perceived by ear, nor has the eye seen a God beside you, who acts in behalf of the one who waits for him. Listen, if you're going through something in life, who do you want acting in your behalf? You want the God who is all wise, who is present, who has all power, who loves you absolutely unconditionally, who's planned the best for you. He says he acts in our behalf. That is, he is our helper. You have a helper. You say, well, sometimes I feel so alone. You feel it, but you're not alone. Sometimes I feel so helpless. You may feel it, but you're not helpless. That is, God is your helper. He says, I will help you. And not only that, he says, not only will I help you, but I will uphold you. That is, I'm going to sustain you. I'm going to strengthen you. I'm going to be with you. I'm going to uphold you. You're going through a difficult time. Listen, you're not going to sink. It looks impossible, but I'm going to uphold you. And notice what he said. I'm going to uphold you with my righteous right hand. In the Bible, the right hand of God is his symbol of awesome, unlimited, infinite power. And listen to this next verse. Move down, if you will, to the 13th verse, where he says, I am the Lord your God who, watch this, who upholds your right hand, who says to you, do not fear, I will help you. Now, look at this. He says, I will uphold you with my righteous right hand. Then he says what? I'm going to uphold your hand. You know what that means? That God and I join hands. You and I walk in step with him. We walk in step with him. He has our hand. And listen, somebody says, well, but sometimes I let go. Watch this carefully. This is the way God deals with us. Here's the hand of God. It isn't the fact that I'm holding on for dear life. That's not the issue. If you want to see how God does it, he's doing the holding. Whatever holding I'm doing, I can let go. He will never let go. Because what he says, I will never leave you nor forsake you. I will uphold you with my righteous right hand. And he says, no matter what's going on in your life, he says, I'm going to sustain you through it no matter what. So we do not have to worry about being defeated. Listen, in the eyes of God, he's our helper. He's the one who strengthens us. He says, I'm going to be with you. I'm going to help you. I'm going to sustain you no matter what. For I am the Lord your God who upholds your right hand, who says to you, do not fear, I will help you. Now let me ask you a question. When we were talking about the different kinds of fears and where they came from, what came to your mind? in your life. That's nobody's business but yours. Fear of old age, fear of not having enough, fear of dying, fear of getting some dread disease, fear of being rejected by your kids later on, just dying out there by yourself. What are you afraid of? Maybe you fear tomorrow. You fear your job. Fear relationship with your husband or wife's breaking up. Fear that your children are going to mess up and embarrass you. What are you afraid of? I want to show you how you can overcome that fear in just a few moments. Listen carefully. If you want to overcome that fear right now, here's what you do. You identify, what is this in my life that's influencing me, that's not right? And you say to God, Father, thank you for showing me this. By the power of the Holy Spirit who is within me, I choose to make a decision today to lay it down. I don't have to carry it any longer. I choose to lay it down. Will God take it? Yes, He will. Now, is it going to crop back up again? Is there a devil? Yes, it will. Now watch this. Here's the key. We all have this grid system. It's in our mind. It's this grid. So if I want to remain free of that fear, here's the key. I promise you it works. Then what I must do is I must meditate on this passage. And what I'm doing, I'm reminding myself, God's chosen me. He's with me. He's my God. He'll strengthen me and He'll help me. And He'll uphold me. I have nothing to fear. Now, here's what I mean by meditating on it. And here's the key. Now, you ask me why I say 3 weeks. I can't tell you why. I just know it'll work. If you will meditate, if you will, and here's the best way to do it. If you, before you go to bed at night, will read that passage and tell God, Lord, work this truth in my life. All night long while I'm asleep in my subconscious mind. Let it reprogram my thinking because I'm sick and tired of fear. I don't want to live with fear any longer. So, Lord, I want to go to bed being reminded of the fact you've chosen me. I'm yours. You're my God. You're going to help me. You're going to strengthen me. And that you're going to uphold me with your righteous right hand. And you're going to help me through whatever I'm going through. You, listen carefully, you meditate upon that passage. You read it every night carefully. Apply it to your life. Think about what you've been afraid of. Think about what you're afraid may crop up in your life. You meditate upon that passage. Let it get in your mind and in your subconscious that's going on. Because you got a subconscious. We all do. Keeps your heart going, your blood vessels moving, everything that goes on that you and I don't think about. It's going on. What you put in your mind right before you go to sleep has an awesome effect upon your thinking. And before long, here's what will happen. You don't even think about that anymore. I'm not talking about the passage. I'm talking about what you're afraid of. When it crops up, what are you going to do? Watch this. Immediately, you refocus from what you're afraid of to your God who said, I'm your God. I've chosen you. I'm with you. I'll help you. I'll strengthen you. I'll uphold you. I'll have your hand in my hand. I'm going to see you through this. Now tell me, give me a reason for us to be afraid of anything. That tormenting, damaging fear of being afraid of anything when what I just read you is the Word of the Living God. Here it is, right here. If some psychologist gave you that as a possibility or some doctor or some friend, this is the Word of God. Here's what God said. Will He keep His Word? Every single word of it. So I want to make a suggestion. I want to make a suggestion that for the next 30 seconds, you identify that fear that God brought to your mind, tell God that by His Spirit you are laying it down And you're going to put your trust in Him to be to you exactly what He promised in His Word that we just read, and we said we believe this and we know it's true. Tell Him you're laying it down, you're claiming His promise, and you choose to fear no longer, but you choose to get your focus on Him. I'm going to give you 30 seconds, and I'm going to ask you to close your eyes and just you and God talk about it for 30 seconds. Thank you, Father. We don't have to wonder whether you heard us or not. We know that you did, and we accept your freedom. In Jesus' name, amen.
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0: When you hear the word gospel, what do you think? Do you think Jesus, cross, John 3:16, the Bible? What do you think when you hear about the cross and you hear about the gospel primarily? Well, people think different things. And one of the reasons I think many people do not understand what the Christian life is all about, and they do not witness, they do not share their faith, is because here's one of those words they've been hearing all of their life, and they say they've trusted Jesus Christ as their personal Savior, but they couldn't even tell you what the gospel is. If someone should ask you, now what's the gospel, what would you say? If they said to you, well, explain the gospel to me, what would you say to them? And what happens is, because we're not confident, we're not bold. Because we're not sure, we're not bold. And because we have questions and doubts about the things we believe, we're not bold. And we let people sometimes intimidate us for the simple reason we think that they know better than we do. We think that they know more than we do. And oftentimes we think that what they have to say is more important than what we have to say. Nothing could be further from the truth if you understand the gospel. Now, if you don't understand it, you could get intimidated by somebody. But I want us to think about what this gospel is all about. And the fact that boldness, confidence, is what every single believer needs in this day and time, as in every day, because we're confronted with so much rubbish, so many philosophies, so many ideas that are so totally unscriptural. So what I want us to understand before you leave here today, and for all of you who are watching and listening, what is the gospel? And I want us to begin by looking at the place of the gospel in the life of Jesus. For example, if you remember when Jesus started in this ministry, he said in that fourth chapter of Luke, he said, the Spirit of God is upon me because He has anointed me to preach the gospel. That is, He had empowered him and commissioned him and called him to preach the gospel. And of course, Jesus began to go through the cities and towns of Galilee and other places and preaching and teaching. And everywhere he went, he was talking about the kingdom and the kingdom of God and the gospel of the kingdom of God. And also, when he went back to Nazareth, his hometown, he mentioned the fact that a prophet's usually not accepted in his hometown. So he began to preach in the synagogue. And as a result, they were just astounded and amazed and just complimenting him and just couldn't be greater. Where'd this man get all this authority? And then he gave an illustration in his message, and the next thing you knew, they stood up and just, the Bible says they were in agony against him and drove him out of the synagogues and were going to kill him, push him off the mountain. But he just walked away. The gospel has different effects on people. And then, of course, Jesus spent his time talking to his disciples about the gospel, explaining to them how to explain it to other people. He sent them out, he said, to make disciples. He said, for example, the 16th chapter of Mark, he said to them, go into all the world and preach the gospel to all creation. And in the 24th chapter of Matthew, part of which, most of which has to do with the tribulation period, he said, this gospel of the kingdom will be preached in all the world, and then the end will come. So Jesus spent his 3 years preaching the gospel, preaching the truth, sharing the truth with those who were his most intimate friends, the disciples, plus everybody else. Now, he healed and multiplied fish and did all kind of things. It was the gospel. And so he said to them, as you go, make disciples of all nations. That is, you teach them what I've taught you. And what he was saying is, I want you to spread this message of the gospel all over the world. And he commissioned them to do it. And he said, now before you go, I want you to be filled with the Spirit of God. Wait in the city of Jerusalem until the Holy Spirit has come upon you. Then you'll be ready. Then you'll be equipped to take on the whole world. So that was the gospel as far as Jesus was concerned. But look at it as far as the Apostle Paul now, the place of the gospel in the life of the Apostle Paul. So I want you to turn to Romans chapter 1, and let's look at this passage. And the book of Romans is the theology book of the whole Bible, because there's so much of it here. And so Paul, writing to the Romans, first chapter, verse 1, watch what he says. Paul, a bondservant of Christ Jesus, called as an apostle, set apart for the gospel of God, which he promised beforehand through his prophets in the Holy Scriptures concerning his Son, who was born of a descendant of David according to the flesh. So he says, this gospel concerns Jesus, who was declared the Son of God with power by the resurrection from the dead according to the Spirit of holiness, Jesus Christ our Lord. So he gives you a big mouthful to start with. Through whom we have received grace and apostleship to bring about the obedience of faith among all the Gentiles for his name's sake, among whom you also are the called of Jesus Christ. To all who are beloved of God in Rome, called as saints, grace to you and peace from God our Father and the Lord Jesus Christ. Now, I want you to go to verse 14. I am under obligation both to Greeks and to barbarians, both to the wise and to the foolish. So for my part, I am eager to preach the gospel to you also who are in Rome. For I'm not ashamed of the gospel, for it is the power of God for salvation to everyone who believes, to the Jew first and also to the Greek. For in it, that is in the gospel, the righteousness of God is revealed from faith to faith, as it is written, but the righteous man shall live by faith. Now, the Apostle Paul understood the truth of the gospel. Where did it begin with him? On the Damascus Road. When he was on his way to persecute Christians, the scripture says that God revealed himself to him and blinded, and finally God gave him his sight back. But in those moments, he was transformed. He said, who art thou, Lord? He had this awesome transforming experience, went into the desert for some time and studied and listened, because remember, he was a Pharisee, and he knew all about Hebrew history. He knew all about the past. But here was something dramatic that had happened to him that changed his life. He was out to destroy the very Christ that met him on the road to Damascus. So when you look at the Apostle Paul, I want you to see the place of the gospel in his life and to explain some things so that when you walk out of here today, or wherever you are, you'll understand what the gospel is. And you will also understand your responsibility, your accountability to God, to share the truth of the gospel of Jesus Christ with those around you. So let's think for just a moment. And here's what he said in this first verse. He said he was Paul, who was set apart for the gospel of God. That is, God set him apart as an apostle, a preacher, a missionary of the gospel of Christ. He says in 1 Corinthians, he said he was called. He was called to be an apostle. And in Galatians chapter 2, verse 7, he says it was entrusted to him. Now watch this. Remember that God called Paul primarily to preach, first of all, to the Gentiles. And so when he says here in this passage, he was entrusted with the gospel in Galatians, he makes a big explanation of that, that to be entrusted with something means it's been given to you for a specific reason and entrusted to you, you're accountable. Paul says, I am accountable for the truth of the gospel which has been given to me. And so he saw himself as a steward of the gospel. God had entrusted him with things that he had entrusted no one else with till that point. And the truth is, the Apostle Paul had the most accurate, clearest vision, understanding of who Jesus was of anybody of his time. And so he says, I've been entrusted the gospel. He felt the weight of that. That it was his responsibility to get the truth out there because, as the others before him had shared with him what Jesus said, for example, go into all the world and preach the gospel to every creature. And so the Apostle Paul took that personally, and he said God called him and that God had entrusted him with the gospel, and that he had also appointed him for the defense of the gospel in Philippians chapter 1. What's happening is that he's in jail and he's writing to the Philippian Christians. And he's talking about people criticizing him and so forth. But he said God had entrusted him with this gospel. And he also had worked in his life in such a way that he intended for him to be in defense of the gospel. He was to defend the gospel. And of course, God gave him lots of opportunities because when he was in Athens, for example, he's up on Mars Hill talking to all these philosophers and so-called intelligentsia of his day. And he knew exactly how to handle that because he understood what the gospel was all about. He understood the truth. And the problem is today, most people don't know the truth. If they knew the truth, they wouldn't live the way they're living. If they knew the truth of the gospel of Jesus Christ, they would be willing to share what they know, entrusted with it. Listen, the day you got saved, you had an experience with Jesus Christ. And at that moment, you were entrusted with the knowledge of who Jesus was, of his death and his resurrection, and your experience of faith in him. You not only experienced the gospel, you were entrusted to share it. And I wonder if you feel any of that responsibility. In other words, you don't just get saved and sit down and think, thank God I'm on my way to heaven. You've been entrusted with the most awesome, incomparable, powerful message the world could ever hear. There is nothing to equal the gospel. You can go through all the religions that exist. They have nothing that even begins to compare with the gospel of Jesus Christ. They don't. You can ask any of them, they'll tell me what you believe. And they'll tell you what they believe. They don't have any peace. They don't have any real joy. They have no eternal security. There's no promise of going to heaven. And everything in every religion is based on is the works of the people you're talking to. If I'm good enough, if I do enough, if I fast enough, if I deprive myself, it's all works, works, works, works, works. And the reason they don't have any real security is because you never know how much works, how many works. You never know how long you got to work. It's absolutely, totally incomplete. There's no satisfaction and no assurance in any other message in the world except the gospel. And to be entrusted with that is a treasure. And if I should ask you, if you're a wealthy person, you'd probably say, well, no, I'm not wealthy. If you have the gospel, you are. You have the most precious message there is in the world. The only message that will get you from this earth to heaven is the gospel of Jesus Christ. So Paul says, I'm appointed for the defense of it. That's why he was always in arguments with people in defending the truth of the gospel. And remember this, he had this. This experience on the Damascus Road, that is his salvation, was his foundation for everything else he taught. You have a foundation. And you see, here's the problem. Many people think they don't have any testimony. That's why they don't witness. Well, I don't have a testimony. And here's the way the devil has trapped us. People today think, well, if you have a testimony, either have to have been on drugs, alcohol, abortion, 3 marriages, robbed a bank. In other words, you've got to have had this terrible, terrible testimony before anybody's going to be excited. And so I was talking to somebody this week, and when I said to them about their testimony, the person said to me, I don't have a testimony. I said, oh, wait a minute now. You don't have a testimony? Have you been saved? Yes. So I asked a number of questions, and every answer got a yes. I said, well, look, here's what you're thinking. You're thinking the way the world thinks. Because you didn't have a bad background. Everything was terrible. And you've been poor and they treated you this way. And then you got saved and things got better. Look at this testimony. I said, let me tell you a better testimony than that. And I said to this person, you have a wonderful testimony. Because you grew up in a Christian home. You got saved, I happen to know about this person, at the age of 5. You were in Sunday school early. We prayed at your house. And read the Bible, and I just went through all these things and how God had worked in that person's life. And by the time I got through, smiling, well, I guess I do have a testimony. Well, I said, here's the problem. You think because it isn't bad that it's not dramatic. Let me tell you how much better it is. It's a whole lot better if you get started early and be taught to live a godly life and be in the Word of God and following God's will and purpose and plan for your life. That's a whole lot. Listen, that's not dramatic as far as the world is concerned. You know why it's not dramatic? They don't understand it. And so when people say, well, so-and-so's coming to give their testimony. Well, what did they do? That's not the question. That's not the question. It's who are they? How did God work in their life? And I want to say to you, you've been saved, you've got a testimony. If you just stop and think what God's done in your life, you have a testimony. So Paul was ready and willing to defend the gospel because of the testimony he had. Then he spoke of being anointed as a preacher and apostle. So I want you to look at this passage in 2 Timothy for a moment because it's pretty explanatory. And I just want you to see in this first chapter of 2 Timothy. And let's begin reading verse 6. Timothy, for example, was rather timid, and so Paul had to encourage him a little bit along the way. And so in verse 6, for this reason I remind you to kindle afresh the gift of God which is in you through the laying on of my hands. For God has not given us a spirit of timidity or fear, but of power and of love and discipline. Therefore, listen to what he said. Because of what God has done for you in your life, do not be ashamed of the testimony of our Lord or of me, his prisoner, but join with me in suffering for the gospel according to the power of God. Listen, the gospel according to the power of God who has saved us, called us with a holy calling, not according to our works, but according to his own purpose and grace, which was granted to us in Christ Jesus from all eternity, but now has been revealed by the appearing of our Savior, Christ Jesus, who abolished death, brought life and immortality to life through the gospel, for which I was appointed a preacher, an apostle, and a teacher. For this reason I suffer these things, but I am not ashamed. If you and I would think about how God's worked in our life, we have no reason to be ashamed of the gospel. So when somebody confronts you and says, well, you know, I don't understand all that and that doesn't work for me, it won't work unless you trust the Lord. But Paul saw himself as a preacher, as a teacher, as an apostle, set apart, called by God, and appointed for the defense of the gospel. Now, in this 14, 15, 16 verses here in Romans, I want you to notice what he says. He says in verse 14, watch this. This is what motivated him. He said, I am obligated both to Greeks and to barbarians. And that was a way of his saying to the Greeks who were supposed to be the most knowledgeable, and they were in many ways. Their civilization's probably never been really totally surpassed. But he says, I'm obligated both to Greeks, the most educated and refined, and to barbarians, the lowest part of the earth, both to the wise and the foolish. So, for my part, I'm eager to preach the gospel to you also who are in Rome. For I'm not ashamed of the gospel, for it's the power of God to salvation to everyone who believes, Jew first and also Greek. So I'll ask you a question. He says, I am obligated to preach the truth. Let me ask you a question. Do you feel obligated to share the gospel with anybody? Obligation speaks of a responsibility. Do you feel obligated? And if a person feels obligated to share the gospel, where should they start? In their family. In other words, every father who is a believer is obligated to teach his children the truth of the gospel of Jesus Christ very early in life. Every mother is responsible to teach those children the truth of the gospel very early in life and then live it out before them. We all have an obligation. You have friends who are not Christians. You have the truth of the gospel. Listen, the only message that can get that person from earth to heaven, you've got it. You're obligated. Jesus said, go into all the world and preach the gospel to every creature. You say, I'm not a preacher. You don't have to be a preacher. You just have to have the message. You have to have an experience with Christ, have the message. You're obligated to share it with people who do not have the message.
3: You say, well, suppose they don't listen. Well, ask the Apostle Paul what he did. He just kept on talking. He said, I'm not ashamed of the gospel. No matter what they say, no matter whether they believe it or not, we're obligated. Every father in here feels obligated to take care of his family. You should, financially and every other way. What about the gospel? Obligated to teach them. Obligated to live before them a godly life. He said, I'm not only obligated, he said, but something else I want to tell you. He says, I'm not only obligated, but I'm eager to do it. He said, there's something within me. There's a burning within me. There's a desire within me to get the truth of the gospel. He said, I'm eager to do it. So I ask you another question. Is there anybody that you can say, I am eager to tell them about Christ? I'm eager to share my testimony with them. I am eager to see that that person gets saved. I'm eager to pour out my heart. I'm eager to do whatever's necessary that they would hear the gospel. Now, people are eager to get a job. They're eager to have a new car, eager to have been able either to keep their home or buy a new one. They're eager to be dressed right. And we're eager about a lot of things. Are we eager about the most important thing in existence is the gospel of Jesus Christ? There's no message like it. No message like it. There's no message that can do for you what the gospel can do for you. Is there anybody you're eager to tell? When I go to a restaurant, I am eager to find out something. And so I'm going to ask a few questions, and if it's a lady or a man, doesn't make any difference. I'm going to say, well, you certainly have a pleasing personality, and most people are. You know what's happened? As soon as I say that, light up. Because they've probably been ignored and didn't get a good tip last time or whatever it might be, so they light up. Then I oftentimes say, where are you from? They'll tell me. Then I just go on from there. People, listen, people are interested in people who are interested in them. I could go sit down and ignore the person, whoever it might be, but that's not who I am. In other words, when you have an eagerness in your heart, you're always, your antennas are out. In fact, I was somewhere eating in this place, and I knew by this person's expression and by her countenance something was wrong. So I just said, are you having a bad day? She looked at me, and I was sitting there with a friend of mine. She said, how did you know? I said, well, you just didn't look like you were very happy. I said, do you have any peace in your life? Are we right in the restaurant? She said, no, I don't. Listen, when God stirs your heart, you're going to have an eagerness to tell it. Listen, how could you not tell it? It's the most powerful message in the world. You can challenge anybody in the world. Give me your message versus the message of the gospel. They don't have anything. And Paul said, listen, not only do I feel obligated, I'm eager to tell it. And besides that, I'm not ashamed of it. I wonder how many of you are ashamed of the gospel and don't know it. Why don't you tell it? You work around people who are lost. You say, we're not allowed to talk about Jesus on my job. Well, go to lunch. When you're out of the building, you're on your own. Listen, you and I live around people. And when you work in the workplace like you do, you work around, you're living around people, listen, who are desperately hungry for something. They don't know what it is, and you do. And you're under obligation. You've been entrusted with the truth. Week after week after week, you're entrusted with truth. You have a responsibility. And Paul said, I'm eager to tell it because, listen, he said, I'm obligated to. I'm eager to tell it because there's no message to match it. Listen, when you understand the gospel, I'm going to explain what that is in a few moments, but I'm working up to it. When you understand what the gospel is and how simple it is to explain it to somebody, you're going to want to tell it. You live around people every day. They're hungry. They're thirsty. They don't know what they're looking for. And if you start talking about church, they'll say, I don't have church business. Don't start with church. Here's where you start, with where they're hurting. Most people are hurting over something. Just start where they are. And if they're one of those cocky, prideful, egotistical persons who's got it all together, that's just a cover-up. So you just watch for the cover-up. And then you watch for the people who are willing to admit that they're hurting. And you just ask God, Lord, I want you to open the door for me. You say, well, how long knows he's going to open the door? Here's what's going to happen. When you're eager to tell it, he's going to open the door, and you're going to know immediately, this is my opportunity. And then if you say, oh, but suppose they say that, it doesn't make any difference what they say. When you express genuine interest in somebody, they start letting down. If they're living in sin, your very presence may be a real hindrance to them because they know that you're living a godly life and they're not, and so they don't want to talk to you. Then you say, okay, just start praying for them. God, make them so miserable. Make them so miserable, Lord, they'll ask me about it. You don't think he'll answer that prayer? Yes, he will. Because listen,

1 Corinthians. Look, if you will, in verse 16. For if I preach the gospel, I have nothing to boast of, for I am under compulsion. I am compelled to do it. Something within me just moves me in that direction. I am compelled. Then he says, for woe is me if I do not preach the gospel. Now I want you to turn back, if you will, to, and I'm coming back to that, to the 20th chapter of Jeremiah. 20th chapter of Jeremiah. Paul said, woe is me if I don't preach the gospel. Well, what do you mean by that? Well, Jeremiah the prophet, in fact, he's sort of arguing with God here because he's going through some real suffering and persecution. In verse 7 it says, O Lord, you've deceived me and I was deceived. You have overcome me and prevailed. I've become a laughingstock all day long. Everyone mocks me. For each time I speak, I cry aloud. I proclaim violence and destruction. And what he was saying was that the message that God had given him was a message of warning to Israel that the Babylonians are coming and they're going to destroy the nation and you need to wake up and get right with God. They didn't want to hear that, just like people don't want to hear it today. Then he says, I proclaim violence and destruction because for me the word of the Lord has resulted in reproach and derision all day long. What he was saying is, God, I'm preaching the gospel. I'm telling what you want me to know, and all they're doing is persecuting me. But if I say I will not remember him or speak any more in his name, then in my heart it becomes like a burning fire shut up in my bones, and I'm weary of holding it in, and I cannot endure it. That's what woe is all about. And I wonder, when you meet somebody, you know somebody who's lost, you know that if they were to get killed today, they wouldn't go to heaven. They'd be separated from God forever. We don't like to talk about hell and separation from God. Well, that's what he was saying. They couldn't stand what he was saying, and what he said happened. The Babylonians came, destroyed the nation to a great degree. So what is this woe? In other words, here's what it is. Is this feeling within him that was so horrible if he thought he could not speak the truth of the gospel. He said, woe is me. I can't even imagine what it would be like, Paul said, not to preach it. And what he was saying is like a fire burning on the inside of him. And I would ask you, do you have a son or a daughter who's living in sin? And if so, do you feel obligated? Are you eager? Do you have something burning on the inside of you? Are you unashamed to confront them in love with the gospel of Jesus Christ? Oh, I may drive them away. They're already driven. They're driven by the devil. You need to reach out with the gospel of truth and of love and of forgiveness and draw them to Christ as best you know how. We are obligated. You have the message. You would say, for example, let's say that if I were to fall off here and break my leg, and there's a doctor sitting on the second row, and suppose he said, well, somebody ought to help him. Would you not feel with his oath to be a doctor that he'd have an obligation to step up here and help me right then? Amen? Well, what about all these people on their way to hell? What about all these people separated from God who are miserably lost? They don't like being lost. They just don't know what's going on. We have the truth. Listen, you are to the lost person what that physician would be to me. I'm in trouble. I've broken my leg. I'm in terrible pain, and you can help me. And you're working around, living around people. And listen, in your family, there are people who won't even talk to each other about Jesus and their family. Well, they'll just be critical. So what? They crucified Paul in every way possible. Finally, it cost him his life. They beheaded him in Rome. But he never ceased to preach the gospel because he felt obligated. He had an eagerness. He was unashamed. He was willing. He said, it's the gospel of God. It's the gospel of Jesus Christ. And he says, I'm going to tell it no matter what. And so what we find here is Paul saying that he was obligated and he had to tell it. Now, let's look at the nature of the gospel for a moment. Now, because I haven't even defined it. I've been talking about it, but I'm leading up to that. And the source of it, and I've said to you several times, Paul said, for example, in Galatians chapter 1, that the gospel is not of him, it's not of man, it's of God. That's where it comes from. It's called the gospel of God three times in 1 Thessalonians chapter 2, and Paul called it the word of truth. Now, the word gospel is a Greek word, euangelion is the word. It's a big, long word. But it's the word.

0: for gospel. And so what does euangelion mean? It means good news. The very word gospel means good news. But I want you to get this definition down, because when somebody says, what's the gospel? Here's what it is. It's the good news of Jesus Christ and his offer of salvation through his death, burial, and resurrection to be received by faith. That is the gospel. I want you to jot it down. Then I want you to turn to 1 Corinthians 15, because where did I get this? Right out of the Bible, in the 15th chapter of 1 Corinthians. 1 Corinthians 15 is all about the resurrection. He begins this passage with these words. Listen to what he says in the first few verses. I make known to you, brethren, the gospel which I preach to you. So he's getting ready to tell them what it is. He says, I make known to you, brethren, the gospel which I preach to you, which also you received, in which also you stand, and by which also you were saved. Makes it very clear by the gospel. If you hold fast the word which I preach to you, really believe and truly believe that, unless you believed in vain. Here's the gospel, verse 3. For I deliver to you as of first importance what I also received, that, here's the gospel, Christ died for our sins according to the scriptures, and that he was buried, and that he was raised on the third day according to the scriptures. That is the gospel itself. It becomes the truth that transforms my life when I put faith to it. That is when I believe it. So when somebody says, what's the gospel? I want to be sure everybody got it. It's the good news. We said, euangelion means good news. It is the good news of the gospel about Jesus Christ and his offer of salvation by faith, that he died and paid our sin debt in full. That is, not just died, but this is the Son of God who died, and in the process of doing so, he paid our sin debt in full, and therefore we put our trust in him. That is the gospel, and we're saved. Everybody gets saved the same way. They may not have the same experience, but if a person does not believe that Jesus Christ is the Son of God, or he was just a good man, that won't cut it. Jesus Christ, the Son of God, came into this world, sent by the Father, for the purpose of dying on the cross to pay for our sin debt, buried, risen, and in the process of doing so, gives us the gift of salvation by faith. That is the gospel. That is the message that every person on the face of this earth needs to hear and understand. Now, you say, well, how much explanation is there? Well, here's a whole bunch of it right here. In other words, God's bigger than a couple of verses. What I want you to see is this. Any person who says, I do believe sincerely, I believe that Jesus Christ is the Son of God, that he died on the cross for my sins, was buried, and rose again for my salvation. I accept him by faith as my Savior and Lord, and trust him to be just what he promised and do what he promised, to be my Savior. That's all a person has to know. But they have to believe it. You say, well, what about all this back in the Old Testament? All that's God's preparation for the coming of the Messiah. You and I have the message. When you walk out of here today, or when you turn off the television or the radio, you're under obligation to deal with this message of salvation through faith in Jesus Christ and his death and Calvary. You're under obligation. When you hear it, you're obligated to believe it. When you believe it and your life is transformed, you're obligated to share it. That's what the Great Commission was all about. That's what Jesus was saying. Go into all the world and preach the gospel to every creature. You say, well, I can't go into all the world. You have a world. But you and I are under obligation. We ought to be eager. We ought to be unashamed and absolutely committed and willing to defend the gospel whenever it's necessary. You say, I don't know what to say. Let me tell you the best thing you can say. Let me tell you what happened to me the day I placed my life in the hands of God and trusted him as my Savior. And I can tell you this. I've been a Christian for 67 years or somewhere thereabouts. And I can tell you this. Of all the people I've ever witnessed to, when I have said, let me tell you what happened to me, nobody's ever shut me out. People want to know what happened to you. And so you and I have a message, and that message is crystal clear. And so when I think about how the Apostle Paul said it, and I think about how could he have said it any better than that? Now, think about this. If I think that in order to be saved, to be forgiven of my sins, that I've got to work for it and do certain things for it, that's bad news. And I'll tell you why. Because you can't ever figure out how long you have to work and what you have to do. And in other words, that salvation by works is absolutely, totally unscriptural. It's the idea that most people have. You can ask most people, well, why do you think God's going to accept you? And they're going to say, well, I'm not so bad. I do this and I do that and I do the other. There's no security in that and there's no real finality to it. I've got to work, and one of these days, if I've been good enough, I'll be saved. If. Watch this. What makes it good news is this. For by grace are you saved through faith. That not of yourselves, not of works, lest any person should boast. It's crystal clear you cannot get to heaven by works. But you ask anybody you work around, well, why do you think they're going to tell you how good they are? I could pick a few people and I could be around and I'd be a holy saint compared to them. So I'd look pretty good comparatively. And that's what people do. They say, well, I don't do this and I don't do that, or I'm not so bad and I've never been to prison and I've never done all these. They pick these bizarre things. The truth is, it's the grace of God. And the grace of God is His undeserved favor. We'll never deserve it. That's why it's not works. The gospel is the grace of God given to mankind. And as a result of His death, burial, and resurrection, and our faith in the power of His death, burial, and resurrection, we are saved. It's all a matter of grace. In fact, what is it about salvation that we can boast of? Not anything. God is the one who reveals it. He sent the Savior. He paid the price. He reveals the truth. And what do? By faith, we accept it. You're saved by faith. That not of yourselves, it is a gift of God, he says, lest any person should boast. And this is why Paul was so adamant about it. And he says, there's something burning within me. He knew in the Greco-Roman world in which he lived, it was all about other gods and all about emptiness and loneliness. And they had no answers. Look around today. People who are not Christians, they don't have any answers. They have a front. And they say, well, this is my religion and I believe in it and it satisfies me. Well, where's it going to take you? In other words, when it comes to death, then what? And it's all going to be on a matter of works. Well, how much works? Well, what did you do? The gospel, the good news of the grace of God provided as a result of the death, burial, and resurrection of Jesus Christ. This is a matchless message. In fact, it's not only good news, it's the best news. It's breathtaking news to think that God would love us that much. And then when I think about that message, I think about it's the only message that's adequate enough to know the will of God, to have the power within us to live out the will of God, to have God's promise of peace and protection and watch, care, and provision. There's no message like it. None. So listen, the next time you start witnessing to somebody and sharing your faith with them, and they start giving you a lot of stuff, just say, well, what assurance do you have? What's going to happen when you die? Well, I don't want to talk about that. Well, one of these days you're going to want to talk about it. Now, I want to give you a list of words. Because when you, listen, watch this carefully. Remember, it's good news. It's the good news of the saving power of God through Christ that comes into your life when you trust Him as your personal Savior. Now, you say, well, what happens when He saves me? I want to give you a list of words. Here's the first one. When you trust Him as your Savior, the Bible says, crystal clear, the Bible says that you are redeemed, 1 Peter. You're redeemed by the blood of Jesus. That means that Christ paid the price for your sin and purchased you, so to speak, and now you belong to God. Secondly, you are forgiven. In the process of redeeming you, He forgives you of all your sin, which means He does not hold it against you any longer. The third word is justification. Because Jesus paid the price for your sins, and even though He said the soul that sinneth it shall die, and we've sinned, since He paid our price, He now declares us no longer guilty, and one of his children. That's what justification means. He declares us no longer guilty. Have I been guilty? Yes. How can he declare me no longer guilty? Because Jesus paid my sin debt. Then the next word is reconciliation. That is, in my sinfulness, I was away from God, separated by sin. I am reconciled now to him. That is, I'm brought back into fellowship with him. I have a personal relationship with him now. That's what reconciliation is all about. And then I am sanctified. That means that when you trust that Jesus Christ, your personal Savior, he comes in, changes your life, and does what? Sets you apart as one of his children. Listen, he sets you apart as one of his children for himself, for his glory and honor and for your good. And the last word is glorification. You say, what in the world does that mean? Listen, thank God. It's the last step. And glorification means when he calls our name and he calls us home, we take our last step on this earth and we step into our reward and in the glory and all that God has for us in heaven. Now let me ask you a question. Who has a message that matches that? Nobody. Who's got a message to match that? That Almighty God redeems us and forgives us and justifies us. Listen, when I think about justifying me, reconciling me, bringing me into a relationship with himself, sanctifying me, setting me on the right direction. And in that sanctification is the Holy Spirit working in our lives for the rest of your life. And then one day, what happens? You take the last step into glory. There's not anybody, anywhere, no religion, no philosophy, no idea to match that. That is the gospel of Jesus Christ. Now let me ask you a question. That being true, give me one reason why you should ever be ashamed to share it. Anybody? Nobody. Why? Because there's no reason to be ashamed of the best news. Listen, it's not only good news, it's the best news. And nobody's ever come up with a better news than that. If you've never trusted him as your Savior, it is my plea to you to stop and think about what you've heard. I've just told you what God says. Not my opinion. I've just quoted you some scriptures and told you what God said. If you've never trusted him as your Savior, listen, you don't have any security. You have no hope of eternal life, no assurance of eternal life, because the Bible is so crystal clear that your works will not get you to heaven. Because if they would, God the Father made a horrible mistake in sending Jesus to the cross and dying. And God doesn't make any mistakes. I am pleading with you to think about what you heard. And ask the Lord Jesus Christ to forgive you of your sins, believing that he is the Son of God, that he did come to die on the cross, that he did shed his blood and pay your sin debt in full. And in the process of doing so, transform you, make you a child of God, seal you with the Holy Spirit, and sanctify you unto himself, that all the days of your life, he'll be there in you, with you, and enabling you to become the person he wants you to be. There's no message to match it. Wherever you are, whoever you are, when this is over, why don't you just bow your head and say, God, I've made a mess of my life. He's right. I don't have any assurance about anything. I'm asking you to forgive me of my sins based on what I've heard today, that Jesus paid my sin debt in full at the cross. I do believe he's the Son of God. I do believe he died for me. I do believe that he rose from the dead. And I do believe now as I accept him as my Savior. Transform your life, not for a day, but hallelujah, forever. That's what will happen to you. And let's say that you are saved. You've been a Christian a long time. Maybe before you walk out of here today, You need to confess to God that you've been ashamed, you've been embarrassed, you've been intimidated, you've been afraid, you haven't given a testimony like you ought to. But beginning today, since you know that you have the best message there is, the only message that can transform a person's life and get them to heaven, that you will start being, listen, sensitive to opportunities and eager to take advantage of them. Amen? Father, how grateful we are this morning. That little word, gospel, is awesome news. Not just good news. It's breathtaking news. It's the best news. And I pray the Holy Spirit would stir every one of us to have an eagerness within us to share it. Not just a desire, but an eagerness to share it. Because it is the best news anybody could ever hear. And we pray that in Jesus' name. Amen.
1: Welcome to Charles Stanley Radio. The Bible's promises guided Dr. Stanley through the most trying times of his life. With encouragement for believers to remain anchored to God's Word, here's A Moment with Charles Stanley.
0: Well, my most favorite one is Joshua 1:9. Be strong and of a good courage. Fear not, neither be thou dismayed, for the Lord thy God is with thee, whithersoever thou goest. That's one of mine. And then Isaiah 64:4, when he says, God will act in behalf of those who wait for him. That's an awesome verse of encouragement to me. And, of course, in the 41st chapter of Isaiah, when he says, I am your God. Fear not. Do not. It's one of my favorite phrases in the Bible. Do not anxiously look about you. That's what gets us in trouble. That's what gets our faith to wavering. I am with you. I will uphold you. I will strengthen you. And so, you know, just verse after verse after verse that comes to mind. What happens after a while? You build up in your thinking these verses, and they become this stalwart sense of part of your foundation that no matter what happens, hear the promises of God. And when I've called on him before, he was there. He'll do it again. You have to trust him. And when I think about times that I think were difficult for me compared to those kind of times, I realize there are people out there who have a sense of faith and perseverance in the most difficult, trying kind of times that most of us don't know. And I just want to say to you who are going through those times, I admire you greatly. I am praying that God will give you the strength and the encouragement and the help, send you who he needs to send you to encourage you in those times. And I'd like to pray for you right now. Father, only you know the depth of pain some people are in right now, whether it is emotional or physical. Only you can encourage their hearts, and only you can bring them through it. Only you can sustain them when the pain is so intense. And we cry out to you this very hour, this very moment, for all of those listening, that you would give them a very special sense and awareness of your presence. Comfort them, God, is my prayer. Comfort them in ways that only you can do so, is our prayer in Jesus' name. Amen.
1: Learn more about comfort and guidance that comes from a relationship with Jesus Christ at intouch.org. Here's today's In Touch devotion.
2: Today's scripture reading is Exodus chapter 4, verses 1 through 13. Then Moses said, "What if they will not believe me or listen to what I say? For they may say, 'The Lord has not appeared to you.'" The Lord said to him, "What is that in your hand?" And he said, "A staff." Then he said, "Throw it on the ground." So he threw it on the ground, and it became a serpent, and Moses fled from it. But the Lord said to Moses, "Stretch out your hand and grasp it by its tail." So he stretched out his hand and caught it, and it became a staff in his hand. That they may believe that the Lord, the God of their fathers, the God of Abraham, the God of Isaac, and the God of Jacob, has appeared to you. The Lord furthermore said to him, "Now, put your hand into your bosom." So he put his hand into his bosom, and when he took it out, behold, his hand was leprous like snow. Then he said, "Put your hand into your bosom again." So he put his hand into his bosom again, and when he took it out of his bosom, behold, it was restored like the rest of his flesh. If they will not believe you, or heed the witness of the first sign, they may believe the witness of the last sign. But if they will not believe even these two signs, or heed what you say, then you shall take some water from the Nile and pour it on the dry ground, and the water which you take from the Nile will become blood on the dry ground. Then Moses said to the Lord, Please, Lord, I have never been eloquent, neither recently, nor in time past, nor since you have spoken to your servant. For I am slow of speech and slow of tongue. The Lord said to him, Who has made man's mouth? Or who makes him mute or deaf or seeing or blind? Is it not I, the Lord? Now then, go, and I, even I, will be with your mouth and teach you what you are to say. But he said, Please, Lord, now send the message by whomever you will.
1: Yesterday, we discussed how God promised Moses, I will be with you, offering his presence as the sufficient answer to something that seemed impossible. Today, we see how God also provides practical help for the tasks he gives us. Sometimes that help comes through the people he places in our life. Moses' inability to speak well left him feeling inadequate, but God reassured him by saying, I, even I, will be with your mouth and teach you what you are to say. Then the Lord went a step further by calling Moses' brother Aaron to proclaim the message. God could have supernaturally given Moses eloquence. Instead, he sent a partner. This shows us something important about how God works. The Lord had an answer for each one of Moses' concerns. When we follow him, he likewise provides what we need to fulfill our calling. Sometimes that's courage, sometimes it's clarity, and sometimes it's another person who shores up our weaknesses. As we step out in obedience, we discover that God's provision isn't just a promise. It's practical help that shows up in real and recognizable ways.
3: With a message from God's Word, here's Charles Stanley.
0: Fear has plagued humanity from the very beginning. If you'll think for a moment that the first conversation that God had with Adam that's recorded is the conversation in which Adam ended up by saying, I was afraid. From that moment on, mankind has suffered fears for all different kinds of reasons. And it's interesting that in the scripture, when God began to call some of his servants, how they responded. For example, when God called Moses, he was afraid. And he said, please, please, please, no, Lord, I don't think I can do that. And God had to deal with him. And then, of course, when he spoke to Joshua, it doesn't say that Joshua was afraid, but it's interesting that three times in that first chapter, the sixth verse, seventh verse, and the ninth verse, he says the same thing, be strong and of a good courage. Why would God say that three times in a row? For the simple reason that he knew that Joshua was about to step into the shoes of Moses to lead the people of Israel into the promised land, and it was an awesome task. He lived with him. He lived through his life. He lived through his death. And so he knew how rebellious the people of Israel were, and so therefore there was some fear, no doubt, in him. When he spoke to Gideon, for example, about leading the nation of Israel against their enemies, same thing. Oh, but who am I among this tribe? And so finally, God had to speak to him also because he was afraid. You say, well, that's the Old Testament. But it's interesting when you go to the 18th chapter of Acts, for example, and we'll come back there later. But 18th chapter of Acts, here's what happens. Paul is preaching the gospel and people are getting right. And on the other hand, some of them, the Bible says, when they heard, some of them were baptized and some of them were blaspheming him. And the scripture says, and the Lord said to Paul in the night by a vision, do not be afraid any longer, but go on speaking and do not be silent. So which was evident that Paul was afraid. He was afraid for his life because those Jews and the Judaizers, they hated him. Wherever he was, they despised him. They were there waiting for him to persecute him, or they got there very soon thereafter. And so God's servants down through the years have been afraid. They've experienced that kind of fear. In fact, there are six basic fears primarily. And you could take all of the fears and you'll find them somewhere in this list. And one of them is poverty. afraid that I won't have enough, afraid I'm not going to have enough money. One of them is death. What's going to happen? Don't know what's going to happen beyond a death. And one of them is this whole idea of loss of love. If I lose my loved one, whoever that may be, then where will that leave me? There's the whole issue of ill health, for example. If I get sick, suppose I get cancer, suppose I have a heart attack, suppose this, suppose that, suppose the other. All those things that happen in a person's life. Then there's the whole issue of old age. What's going to happen out there somewhere when I get to a certain age? Will my kids throw me away? Will they toss me? Will they say, well, you know, after all, and this is exactly what happens. And then, of course, there's the whole issue of criticism, feeling rejected by the people. You can take most all other fears and place them somewhere, and they'll fit in the category of those six basic fears. Well, what I want us to do is I want us to look at a key passage of Scripture, which to me is the anchor. When you're facing fear, here's the anchor. This is a passage that you can go back to that is so awesomely reassuring, and it gets us to the basic and to the foundation of why a child of God should not live in fear. So I want you to turn, if you will, to the 41st chapter of Isaiah, and let's read beginning in this 8th verse. And while he's speaking to the nation of Israel and speaking about them, the promise is absolutely just as applicable to us, and even more so in some ways, because when you were saved, the Holy Spirit came to live inside of us. And so notice what he says beginning in this 8th verse. He said, "But you, Israel, my servant, Jacob, whom I've chosen, descendant of Abraham, my friend, you whom I've taken from the ends of the earth and called from its remotest parts, and said to you, you are my servant. I've chosen you and not rejected you. Do not fear, for I am with you. Do not anxiously look about you, for I am your God. I will strengthen you. Surely I will help you. Surely I will uphold you with my righteous right hand. Behold, all those who are angered at you will be shamed and dishonored. Those who contend with you will be as nothing and will perish. You will seek those who quarrel with you, but you will not find them. And those who war with you will be as nothing and non-existent. For I am the Lord your God, who upholds your right hand, who says to you, do not fear, I will help you." Now, I'm coming back to that passage in a few moments, but I want us to think about this whole issue of fear, because I want us to think about, I want us to clarify the meanings of fear in the Bible. For example, the fear that usually we think about is that sense or that feeling of uneasiness, that dread, that alarm that goes off on the inside of us when we feel threatened by something or there is imminent danger and we don't know what to do. God has given to all humanity a sense, a capacity to feel fearful. That's a protective kind of thing. That is to protect us from danger. For example, if I ask you, how many of you are afraid of rattlesnakes? Put my hand up. Yes, indeed, I am. I don't want to be anywhere close to them. Or brown bears, if you're out in the wilderness and they have their cubs with them, don't get anywhere close. And so I could think of a lot of things that that I could be afraid of, but that's protective fear. For example, are you afraid to put your hand on a hot stove? Why, yes, you are. God has placed that in us, and so that's legitimate, that's good, so we're not talking about that kind of fear. Then when the Bible speaks of fearing God, oftentimes somebody says, well, am I to be afraid of God? No. Why should I be afraid of a Heavenly Father who loves me unconditionally, who's with me all the time, who has the best plan in life for me, and who's there to help me walk through that? We don't have to be afraid of Him. So when the Bible talks about fearing God, it speaks of reverencing Him, respecting Him, honoring Him, obeying Him, walking in His ways. So that's another kind of fear. Then there is a fear about which Jesus oftentimes mentioned and which Paul wrote to Timothy in 2 Timothy chapter 1, that 7th verse, when he said, God has not given us the spirit of fear. This is fear that damages us. This is fear that torments us, as he says in 1 John, that 4th chapter, that fear is tormenting, that fear is punishing. There is a level of fear, a degree of fear, a kind of fear that plagues us, that God does not want in our life. It's the kind of fear that underlies, and oftentimes people do not even realize that is the root cause of things that they're feeling that makes them uncomfortable, have no peace, no joy, no real sense of happiness in life. They can't put their finger on it. And oftentimes it is a spirit of fear, which we'll talk about in a moment. So I want to distinguish between those, because oftentimes when a person says, well, is it a sin to be afraid? If it's protective fear, absolutely not. If it's a fear that God has placed in your life for your protection, it certainly could not be a sin. Then, of course, that's the fear that Jesus said, fear not. Now, once in a while, somebody will say, well, doesn't the Bible contain a fear not for each day of the year? 365 fear nots. Well, I've heard about that lots of times, and I never checked it out, so I decided to check it out, and the answer is no. The Bible does not say 365 times, fear not. Now, the word fear is in the Bible close to that 300 times. And if you put fear and being afraid together, you'll come up with a whole lot of them. But nowhere does the Bible say for each day 365 times, fear not. You know, the truth is I don't need that. All he has to say that is one time. But then what I need is I need the foundation and the basis for believing that I can live my life without fear, no matter what's happening. Now, we're talking about the damaging fear. We're talking about the fear that causes torment and the consequences, which we're going to discuss. So we're not talking about protective fear. We're talking about that level of fear that God does not want in our life. When he said to his disciples out on the storm, fear not, because he was coming to be with them. Those kind of fears are what we want to deal with. So let's think about that. And if I should ask you, what are you afraid of? Well, some of you would say, man, I'm not afraid of anything. But, you know, if you and I got to talking a little bit, it may be that you'd be surprised that there is something in your life, that a level or degree or a bit of fear that does influence your decision-making process, influences the way you think about yourself, influences what you do, what you don't do, because all fear isn't glaring at you like a red light. It's there. So when we look at the sources of fear, we can begin to understand why it can be there without us thinking about it. For example, there are some fears that develop in a person's life that comes as a result of what they've been taught as a child. For example, let's say here's a person who is scared to death of deep water because their mother said very early in life, because they lived close to this creek that was deep and sometimes strong, don't get close to the water, you could drown. Or don't play in the street, you could get killed. Don't eat too much of that, it'll make you sick. So people hear all kind of things. For example, here's a mother who has two or three children, three young ladies or a couple of kids, whatever it might be. And so her husband leaves her very early in life, and she's left to raise them, and she goes through a very difficult time. And so what happens? She says, without realizing what she's doing, you can't trust men. You just can't trust men, because she was in a difficult situation and her husband proved to be unfaithful. She gets this attitude, and what she doesn't realize is she's programming her daughters to absolutely fail in their marriage. Can't trust men, can't trust men, can't trust men. It'd be one thing if that child had heard a pastor say that, but when her mother, think about the authority of a mother to a young daughter, the authority, the natural authority of a mother, you can't trust men. So what happens? This recorder, we've all got recorders, they're in our brain. And so some things that we hear, they get on our recorder. We'd say CDs today, but whatever you want to call them. And so it just goes on and on and on and on and on. And unless we pull that tape out and destroy it, which we can, what happens is it just keeps replaying. Well, what makes it replay? Here's what makes it replay. When somebody says something that alludes to that, tape goes off. Or when, for example, as a young lady, you would see a man do something that was not the wisest thing to do. Your recorder's going off. See, mother said, you can still hear it. Mother said, can't trust men, can't trust men, can't trust men. Now, the same thing could happen with a father who says you can't trust women. I'm just giving you a literal example. And so what happens is we get programmed very early in life. So some of that is as a result of our childhood and something that somebody has said. And you can probably think of something maybe your father said. For example, when a father says, you'll never amount to anything, I'm telling you, I know your kind, you can't. So what happens? Gets on the recorder. And that child has to go through life fearing failure, because father, who is the image in that young child's life, young man's life, the recorder goes on and on and on. It's amazing how people can program all kinds of fears in the life of their children, and we've all probably experienced some of that. Then, of course, there is the imagination. That's the source of some of our fear. We just imagine things. It's what I call shadow fears. They're not real. They don't have any real basis to them. For example, if I said to you, everybody watch out, because I just heard there's a brown bear loose in the church, and I think he's coming right through here. So if he came walking down this aisle, I guarantee you, if you've ever seen one, weighs about 900 pounds, beautiful to look at, scary to death, the front rows would clear out immediately. Now, but suppose when he got down here, the bear just began to unshed his costume and somebody stood out. Well, what would you say? Oh, I wasn't afraid of that. Yes, you were. And here's what happened. And this is the important thing. Your imagination is a powerful part of your thinking, because your imagination dictates to you. For example, you imagine the way you are, that's where you're going to act. You imagine the way things are. For example, would it not be true that if you thought it was a bear, your nervous system would create fear in you, and you would, your first desire would be to run? Now, if he walked in here and you could see his feet and his hands, yeah, I say, well, that's nothing to that. But if you thought, if you imagined that that was a real bear, all of us, including me, would be leaving soon. So your imagination is powerful. When you imagine things about yourself that are not true, it's a shadow fear. Listen, it's a shadow, but it has the same effect as if it were true. And you see, a person with a good imagination, if a person has a purified imagination, for example, then what? It's amazing what you can accomplish in life. But if your imagination, if you let it get impure, for example, a man or a woman can look at somebody else, and if you begin to imagine, then it'll have an effect upon you if it is a wrong kind. So sometimes those fears are the result of an imagination, and that imagination can lead you in the wrong direction. Sometimes it's just pure ignorance. For example, I think about people who honestly believe they've committed the unpardonable sin. You can't commit the unpardonable sin for the simple reason Jesus died on the cross and atoned for all sin, so that no matter what happens out there, God is forgiving of all sin. And besides, that incident in which Jesus referred to in Matthew there could not happen again. Jesus is not living here in the human flesh. And there are people who have blasted God, blamed God, criticized God. I mean, you name it, they've done everything to the Holy Spirit, Jesus, God, and all the rest. Get saved, life absolutely changed, God call them to preach the gospel. There's no such thing as a sin that God will not forgive. If there were, then the cross and God's atoning sacrifice was not complete. It was almost complete, but if it left out a single sin, it wouldn't be complete. So you can't commit it. So if a person is ignorant of the truth, they say, I've committed the unpardonable sin. You know what most people mention when they mention unpardonable sin? One of two things, or both. It's either adultery or suicide. Will God forgive both of them? Yes, He will. All sin is forgivable when you come to God and through Jesus Christ and ask Him to forgive you for sin, it's forgiven. But if you're ignorant of the truth of the word, for example, somebody says, well, I don't believe in eternal security. I believe you're saved today, but you can be lost tomorrow. Then you'll always live in fear. You'll always live in fear. Suppose I did that. Suppose God didn't forgive. Suppose I forgot some sin. There's no such thing as a sin that God will not forgive. So oftentimes, ignorance, especially of spiritual things, causes us to be afraid. Then, of course, doubt. If I doubt the promises of God, then I have a reason to be afraid. For example, He says He will supply all of our needs according to His riches and glory in Christ Jesus. But if I doubt that, then I could fear being in need. And so you think about all the promises, and there are many of them. If I doubt the promises that I need, for example, in my life to live a godly life, then I'd have a reason, for example, to be fearful. Well, suppose God doesn't meet that need. Suppose God doesn't answer my prayer. Suppose God is not with me. And on you could go with those promises. When a person has a poor self-image, usually there's a fear in their life. Somewhere along the way, they've been programmed to think you can't do that. And when a parent or kids, for example, criticize another child, well, you're ugly. Well, what's wrong with you? In other words, they can be brutal. If that child accepts that and they see themselves that way, they see themselves as ugly or they see themselves as not wanted, and they hear this and the criticism goes on, what happens? Gets on their recorder, and when somebody says, well, what's wrong with you? Recorder starts. They begin to think of all the reasons they are rejected and all the reasons they won't fit and all the reasons they can't be accepted, all the reasons she won't like him and all the reasons he wouldn't accept her. There are fears that go on that oftentimes we don't even realize what's motivating our conduct, what's motivating our feelings. And so the source of these can come, as we say, from lots of different directions. And sometimes it's because people set standards for themselves that are impossible. Well, you know, if I said to you, I want to learn to play the violin in 3 weeks. Well, you can just imagine, you don't even have to imagine that. That'd be just about impossible to take more than a miracle from God to teach me how to play a violin in 3 weeks. But people set standards for their life, goals for their life that are impossible. And then what happens? They set them up there, then they announce what they're going to accomplish, and then what happens? The first time something comes along that looks like it's not going to happen, they begin to fear. Fear criticism, fear embarrassment, fear failure, and all the rest. So you set standards in your life that are godly, not something that's absolutely impossible. So think about this. When you live out your life daily, it's easy to be governed, guided, and controlled by those fears that lie deep within us that we never even thought about. We don't think about it being a fear. We say, well, that's just the way I think. That's just the way I am. Well, it may be the way you think and the way you are, but the question is why. And so while there's a protective fear, these are all those fears that can be damaging. And when they're there, you'll never be the person God wants you to be. Never achieve and accomplish the things in life that God wants you to accomplish as long as fear dominates your thinking. And listen, even though it's just beneath the surface, it's still there. And even though you don't see it as a fear, you say, well, everybody is normal. Well, nobody knows what normal is. What's normal? We're all different. God made us all different. The issue here is this. The issue is there some fear in your life that's controlling your thinking, controlling your emotions, your relationships, because the consequences, which we'll discuss in a second here, the consequences can be devastating. Fear will cheat you, and fear will deprive you. Fear can devastate you. And so you don't want fear in your life that keeps you from enjoying the things in life that God wants you to enjoy, having the things in life that God wants you to have, achieving and being whatever God has chosen to make of you. You don't want to allow fear to cripple you. Fear is a crippler. It cripples many people. It cripples children, it cripples adults, and people can live their entire life. And think about this, living your entire life and thinking, oh Lord, why didn't somebody tell me that before now? As I look back in my life, I realize how fearful I've been. If I should ask you this morning, what do you think in all of my years, and I've been a pastor a long time, and been a Christian since I was 12, so I've been a Christian about 63 years. And what do you think the fear in my life that I've had to deal with most? Naturally, you're not going to say it for fear of embarrassing me. Oh, maybe you wouldn't. Doesn't make any difference. It's something that you wouldn't think about. Did you know of all the things that I've ever feared all these years? It took me years to get over it. I feared not having my sermon ready and prepared to preach on Sunday. I mean, even when I was in study, hours and hours and hours, why would I be afraid of not being ready? It had no basis whatsoever, and I didn't even know it for a long time. I'd dream about it. For example, I'd dream I'd come to church, nobody was there, because they thought I wouldn't be prepared. Then I dreamed that I'd come and the place is jam-packed, and I didn't have anything to say. It was always, and I'd wake up and I'd think, oh, God. Then I've learned to realize about dreams. Whatever the dream is, the opposite's usually true. She doesn't love me, probably loves you to death. He doesn't love me, probably loves you to death. So I put no credit in dreams except sometimes they reveal things. And I began to realize I was afraid of not being ready. And I think, how can I not be ready? And here's the outline, and here's how I've studied and prayed and sought the Lord. And where did that come from? Finally dawned on me, it came from the devil. It certainly didn't come from God, because he said, I've not given you the spirit of fear, and especially when I've given you the message and you're ready and you're prayed up and the spirit of God's working, what are you afraid of? Isn't that ridiculous? I bet you got some of those. I bet you have one or two of those that maybe you wouldn't be willing to admit. Listen, and sometimes I admit things to get you to do the same thing, not to me. But just be open. And you know what? You're not perfect. Everybody's got them. And we get rid of them as we begin to see. And what I want to show you is you can deal with them. If you can identify them and you're willing, you can deal with them. When you look at the consequences, you're going to want to deal with them. So let's think about some of those consequences and how they work in a person's life. Well, as we said, there is that protective fear. Now, we're not talking about that. We're not talking about reverence for God. We're talking about these things that don't fit who we are. And so one of the very evident things, consequences of fear, is it stifles your creativity. Why? Suppose I can't do that. Suppose I make a mistake. Suppose this, suppose that. It devastates creativity in a person's life. And what happens is they have abilities and talents and skills they never ever even begin to function with and begin to enjoy and begin to live out in their lives. I think, for example, suppose all the members of our orchestra were fearful of failing and fearful of playing the wrong note and fearful of being an embarrassment every week. We wouldn't have an orchestra. They had to get over that. And probably everybody who's ever performed has had those fears till they get over them. I'm not saying that it's a sin to fear. I'm saying, listen, if you live in it and you don't realize what's going on, I'm not saying that's a sin, but I'm saying, listen, anything that keeps you from being the person God wants you to be doesn't fit who you are. And it doesn't belong in your life. And so if it's a matter of because I doubt God, that is certainly doesn't fit who we are, and it's a sin to doubt him. And so there is that part. But what I want you to see is this. I don't want you to feel like, well, oh, now he's telling me that I'm sinning against God because I haven't even thought about this before. That's not the issue. The issue is how do we get rid of it? So I want us to discuss the consequences, and one of them is it stifles your creativity. You won't think about the things that God has made it possible for you to do. And then I think also, naturally, if you are afraid, you're going to procrastinate. Now, procrastinating, you know why people procrastinate? They are so afraid of doing something the wrong way or not living up to their expectation, they don't do anything. And so they become very indecisive. They can't make a decision. They can't make a decision because they're afraid I may make the wrong decision. So here's what happens. They are willing to suffer the guilt of not doing it and procrastinating. They'd rather suffer that than to do what? Than to try and fail. So indecision, procrastination is the result of fear. Making the wrong decision, making the wrong choices. Suppose I fail. Suppose they don't like it. Suppose they criticize me. Suppose I get fired. Suppose. Do you see, God doesn't want this in our life, because all of these things are indeed crippling us in some fashion or the other. Well, I think about the whole idea of our achievements in life. You won't achieve much if you live afraid. You see, one of the things that makes it possible for us to achieve in life is we have courage. We're willing to step out when it's not popular to step out. Willing to step out when we're not sure. Willing to step out and do what God has called us to do because he called us to do it and because we're going to trust him. You ask me, have I ever been afraid in situations? Why, sure I have. But I had to deal with it. The first sermon I ever preached, that my mother knew that I was afraid, especially because it was my home church. And so she came in the bedroom one night and she said, I want you to read this verse that God wants me to give you. And what does it say? Be strong and of a good courage. Fear not, neither be thou dismayed. The Lord thy God is with thee whithersoever thou goest. My mother gave me that verse, and the time I got two blocks up the street, I'd memorize that because I was afraid. What are these folks going to think? They've seen me not always doing the right thing and being mischievous and this, that, and the other, and so forth, and they know this and they know that. The devil just worked on me for two blocks until I got to that particular light post, and I stood by that post, and I thought, okay, I got to memorize this verse. You see, it will keep you from doing and it will keep you from being. It's going to, one of the consequences is it'll work on your self-esteem and your self-image. It can be damaged by it. Once you begin to let that recorder go off, no matter what somebody said and what they've done, and maybe you have failed at times, and so somebody says, well, I failed. Does that mean you're a failure? No. Somebody says, I failed to fail to fail. Does that mean you're a failure? No. Ask Thomas Edison when we get to heaven. I hope he's there. Well, what happened when you failed the 100th time? He kept trying, and I think 1,000 times or whatever it was, it took him a lot of failures before he got to the light bulb, but aren't we glad he did? And so when you fail, it doesn't mean you're a failure. Now, Satan will say, you're a failure. Or your recorder goes off and see, you failed again. And again, you must be a failure. You're just a failure. So your self-image gets damaged, and then you become fearful of trying anymore. If our self-image gets damaged, if somebody convinces us that we can't, that we don't look very good, that we're ugly, that we're unacceptable, that they don't like us, they don't want us. If we accept all that, what happens? Our self-image goes down. And then we fear what? One of the consequences. We fear relationships. We fear being rejected. We fear being isolated. We fear being alone because of something somebody said, something somebody did, and we respond to that. And I simply want to say to you, you don't have to respond to all that. God knows exactly who you are, what you're gifted and talented and skilled to do. And it's interesting how people later in life begin to make tremendous advances and accomplish and achieve and invent and all the rest. After they have lived through years of fear and somewhere along the way something happened, their thinking changed. They ripped out that old tape and they don't believe that anymore, and that they can do and they can achieve and they can be. They don't have to live in fear of failure and defeat and all the rest. God doesn't want us living with that. He says, I've not given you the spirit of fear. If he didn't give us a spirit of fear, it doesn't belong in who we are. We are followers of Jesus Christ. That means that we live on a whole different level than the world lives on. And so therefore, because we're who we are, we do not have to live with fear no matter what. But unless I'm able to identify it, unless I'm willing to look on the inside, unless I'm willing to look at those areas of my life in which I have a problem, unless I'm willing to be open and honest with myself, live my whole life loaded with fear, it may be fear. Listen, it may be fear in only one area of your life. But what does it do? It colors all the rest of them. For example, let's say that you think that somehow that there's something about you that people don't like. Maybe somebody convinced you that very early in life, and so that's your persuasion. There's something about you, just people in general just don't like you. How would that affect you? It would affect every other single area in your life. And it would affect how you relate to people. And you see, one of the consequences is it's devastating to good, healthy, happy relationships. You marry somebody who's full of fear, what happens? And they say to you about a week after marriage, now, you don't want to leave me now. I want to be sure this is for keeps. And all of a sudden, the wife or the husband begins to realize they're already expressing this underlying fear that this marriage may not work because so many other marriages may not work. And that is exactly the reason that we have what's going on today. Many people today are afraid to get married. Why? May not work. There are people who are tormented by fear. They have no self-confidence at all because something underlying just keeps churning away and eats away at them. Then, of course, oftentimes people panic when they're afraid, and they make a very wrong decision when they're panicking. Why? Afraid, not knowing exactly how to respond, and afraid they'll respond in a way that's not the best in the world. And, of course, the 17th chapter of Proverbs. Look at that, if you will. Here's what happens, because it does have an effect on our life, on our physical life. But notice what he says in the 22nd verse of the 17th chapter of Proverbs. 17, verse 22. A joyful heart is good medicine, but a broken spirit dries up the bones. A person, for example, who's sad, a person who is discouraged, a person, for example, who lives in fear. Fear creates tension. Fear creates stress. Fear creates attitudes. Fear creates responses that are not good. A happy person, a peaceful person, a joyful person. Remember this. You cannot be a doubter. You cannot be an unbeliever and be happy and have peace and joy. You say, well, I'm not into that Christian.

If you got rid of all of us, you'd still have the same problem. The only difference is this. Then you wouldn't have anywhere to go to find out where the truth is. That's the difference. So there are all kinds of consequences, none of which belong in your life and mine. Now, the issue is, how do we overcome it? So I want you to get back to this 41st chapter for a moment. Because to me, here's the anchor passage in the whole Bible. In times when I have faced fear, for very definite reasons, here's my passage. And I want you to listen. The first couple of things, I want you to see what he prohibits and what he tells us not to do. Look at this, if you will. He says in verse 10 of this 41st chapter, first of all, do not fear. And secondly, the same thing in that verse, do not anxiously look about you. Now watch this. Do you know why oftentimes we become afraid in situations? Because we anxiously look about us. Then we begin to imagine what could happen, what they could do, or what they may fail to do, or what we don't have, or what we may lose. Do not anxiously look about you. Anxiety doesn't fit who we are. Now, so notice what he says, and I want you to listen carefully. If I walked in here and said, well, I want to talk to you about fear today. I didn't have a Bible in my hand, so I'm just talking to you about what I think. Then you'd have a reason to doubt it. What I want to show you is that the key to overcoming all fear is written in the Word of God almost as if step by step. So it's not a question of whether you believe me or not. Here's what God says. Now listen to what he says. When we are tempted to fear in some situation, or you have realize this morning that there's an underlying fear, listen to what he says. Now watch this. This was spoken to the nation of Israel, but what was spoken to them also applies to us because, in fact, more so because we have the Spirit of God living inside of us. Listen to what he says. First of all, he says in verse 9, I have chosen you and not rejected you. You know why that's I know that's true of you? Every single child of God can say, yep, I've been chosen by God. Somebody says, no, wait a minute, why do you think you've been chosen and maybe I'm not? Well, here's the reason. Because in Ephesians chapter 1, verse 3, blessed be the God and Father of our Lord Jesus Christ, who has blessed us with every spiritual blessing in heavenly places in Christ, just as he chose us in him, that is in Jesus, before the foundation of the world. Every single Christian, every single born-again person, every single follower of Jesus has been chosen by God. God says, you're a believer, you have been chosen. So number one, look at this. We're talking about fear now. So what's the basis of our fearlessness? He says, number one, you've been chosen. I have chosen you and not rejected you. Secondly, in verse 10, I am with you. As we mentioned a little while ago, that when God spoke to Moses, Joshua, and Gideon for three examples, and to the Apostle Paul in the New Testament, here was the key. Then this is the ultimate key to not being afraid. When God says, I am with you. That's what he said to Moses, I'll be with you. That's what he said to Joshua, I'll be with you. That's what he said to Gideon, I'll be with you. That's what he said to the Apostle Paul, I'll be with you. Listen, I'll be with you. He said, first of all, I've chosen you. Secondly, I'm going to be with you. How long am I going to be with you? He says, I'll never forsake you. Never, never forsake you. I'll be with you always. All right, so look at this now. First of all, he says, we're chosen. Secondly, he says, I'm with you. And thirdly, he says, I'm your God. You remember when Moses was talking to God, and he said, now, you want me to go tell my Hebrew brothers, that you sent me? Who am I going to say? When they say, well, who is this God? You tell them, I am has sent you. I am that I am. That is the eternal God of this universe. So that when he says, I am with you, I am your God. Who is this? This is the sovereign God of the universe who said, I have established my throne in the heavens and my sovereignty rules over all. And in spite of what people may say, the God of this universe, who is Jehovah God, is in control of all things at all times, all circumstances. He is all wise. He knows all. He has power over all. And nothing can happen in life apart from his permissive will. It does not mean that he makes everything happen that happens, but he allows

0: allows it, sometimes for reasons we don't understand. He is in control. You say, I never have believed God was in control. Then who is? We're not in control. The devil's not in control. Are we just victims of fate? You know, I feel sorry for people who are atheists, who are floundering through life with no sense of direction and no assurance of anything in life. Nothing whatsoever. There is a God, and this God says to every single one of his children, I am your God. So watch this. Why do we not fear? First of all, he says, because I've chosen you. Secondly, I'm with you. And thirdly, I am the sovereign, your God. And not only that, he says, I will strengthen you. Whatever you and I are going through, he says, I will strengthen you. And there are times when we need strength sometime to believe him. Physical strength to do what he's called us to do. Strength to be sustained. Strength to persevere in situations and circumstances. He says, I will strengthen you. Then he says, surely I will help you. God is our helper. And think about this. The night before his crucifixion, one of the things that Jesus wanted to make sure of is this. He said to his disciples, I will not leave you as orphans. I will come again. I'm going to come help you. He says, I'm going to send you someone. And he used the word that means just like me. I'm sending you a helper. Naturally, it was the Holy Spirit, a person of the Trinity, God the Father, God the Son, God the Holy Spirit. So that he says, I will send you a helper. Every single one of us who is a believer, a follower of Jesus, we have the helper who is omnipotent, omniscient, omnipresent, all-loving, and who has all power to help us in every single circumstance of life, no matter what. And I love this verse, one of my favorite verses in Isaiah 64:4. What does he say? He says, God. Maybe you better read this verse. Look up this verse, because if I quote it, you just run right across it and say, well, I forgot what he said. Look at it in the Bible. 64th chapter. Look at this fourth verse. For from days of old they've not heard or perceived by ear, nor has the eye seen a God beside you, who acts in behalf of the one who waits for him. Listen, if you're going through something in life, who do you want acting in your behalf? You want the God who is all wise, who is present, who has all power, who loves you absolutely unconditionally, who's planned the best for you. He says he acts in our behalf. That is, he is our helper. You have a helper. You say, well, sometimes I feel so alone. You feel it, but you're not alone. Sometimes I feel so helpless. You may feel it, but you're not helpless. That is, God is your helper. He says, I will help you. And not only that, he says, not only will I help you, but I will uphold you. That is, I'm going to sustain you. I'm going to strengthen you. I'm going to be with you. I'm going to uphold you. You're going through a difficult time. Listen, you're not going to sink. It looks impossible, but I'm going to uphold you. And notice what he said. I'm going to uphold you with my righteous right hand. In the Bible, the right hand of God is his symbol of awesome, unlimited, infinite power. And listen to this next verse. Move down, if you will, to the 13th verse, where he says, I am the Lord your God who, watch this, who upholds your right hand, who says to you, do not fear, I will help you. Now, look at this. He says, I will uphold you with my righteous right hand. Then he says what? I'm going to uphold your hand. You know what that means? That God and I join hands. You and I walk in step with him. We walk in step with him. He has our hand. And listen, somebody says, well, but sometimes I let go. Watch this carefully. This is the way God deals with us. Here's the hand of God. It isn't the fact that I'm holding on for dear life. That's not the issue. If you want to see how God does it, he's doing the holding. Whatever holding I'm doing, I can let go. He will never let go. Because what he says, I will never leave you nor forsake you. I will uphold you with my righteous right hand. And he says, no matter what's going on in your life, he says, I'm going to sustain you through it no matter what. So we do not have to worry about being defeated. Listen, in the eyes of God, he's our helper. He's the one who strengthens us. He says, I'm going to be with you. I'm going to help you. I'm going to sustain you no matter what. For I am the Lord your God who upholds your right hand, who says to you, do not fear, I will help you. Now, let me ask you a question. When we were talking about the different kinds of fears and where they came from, what came to your mind in your life? That's nobody's business but yours. Fear of old age, fear of not having enough, fear of dying, fear of getting some dread disease, fear of being rejected by your kids later and just dying out there by yourself. What are you afraid of? Maybe you fear tomorrow. You fear your job. Fear relationship with your husband or wife's breaking up. Fear that your children are going to mess up and embarrass you. What are you afraid of? I want to show you how you can overcome that fear in just a few moments. Listen carefully. If you want to overcome that fear right now, here's what you do. You identify, what is this in my life that's influencing me, that's not right? And you say to God, Father, thank you for showing me this. By the power of the Holy Spirit who is within me, I choose to make a decision today to lay it down. I don't have to carry it any longer. I choose to lay it down. Will God take it? Yes, He will. Now, is it going to crop back up again? Is there a devil? Yes, it will. Now watch this. Here's the key. We all have this grid system. It's in our mind. It's this grid. So if I want to remain free of that fear, here's the key. I promise you it works. Then what I must do is I must meditate on this passage. And what I'm doing, I'm reminding myself, God's chosen me. He's with me. He's my God. He'll strengthen me, and He'll help me, and He'll uphold me. I have nothing to fear. Now, here's what I mean by meditating on it. And here's the key. Now, you ask me why I say 3 weeks. I can't tell you why. I just know it'll work. If you will meditate, if you will, and here's the best way to do it. If you, before you go to bed at night, will read that passage and tell God, Lord, work this truth in my life all night long while I'm asleep in my subconscious mind. Let it reprogram my thinking because I'm sick and tired of fear. I don't want to live with fear any longer. So, Lord, I want to go to bed being reminded of the fact you've chosen me. I'm yours. You're my God. You're going to help me. You're going to strengthen me. And that you're going to uphold me with your righteous right hand. And you're going to help me through whatever I'm going through. You, listen carefully, you meditate upon that passage. You read it every night carefully. Apply it to your life. Think about what you've been afraid of. Think about what you're afraid may crop up in your life. You meditate upon that passage. Let it get in your mind and in your subconscious that's going on. Because you got a subconscious. We all do. Keeps your heart going, your blood vessels moving, everything that goes on that you and I don't think about. It's going on. What you put in your mind right before you go to sleep has an awesome effect upon your thinking. And before long, here's what will happen. You don't even think about that anymore. I'm not talking about the passage. I'm talking about what you're afraid of. When it crops up, what are you going to do? Watch this. Immediately, you refocus from what you're afraid of to your God who said, I'm your God. I've chosen you. I'm with you. I'll help you. I'll strengthen you. I'll uphold you. I'll have your hand in my hand. I'm going to see you through this. Now tell me, give me a reason for us to be afraid of anything. That tormenting, damaging fear of being afraid of anything when what I just read you is the Word of the Living God. Here it is, right here. If some psychologist gave you that as a possibility or some doctor or some friend, this is the Word of God. Here's what God said. Will He keep His Word? Every single word of it. So I want to make a suggestion. I want to make a suggestion that for the next 30 seconds, you identify that fear that God brought to your mind, tell God that by His Spirit you are laying it down and you're going to put your trust in Him to be to you exactly what He promised in His Word that we just read, and we said we believe this and we know it's true. Tell Him you're laying it down, you're claiming His promise, and you choose to fear no longer, but you choose to get your focus on Him. I'm going to give you 30 seconds, and I'm going to ask you to close your eyes and just you and God talk about it for 30 seconds. Thank you, Father. We don't have to wonder whether you heard us or not. We know that you did, and we accept your freedom. In Jesus' name, amen.
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0: When you hear the word gospel, what do you think? Do you think Jesus, cross, John 3:16, the Bible? What do you think when you hear about the cross and you hear about the gospel primarily? Well, people think different things. And one of the reasons I think many people do not understand what the Christian life is all about, and they do not witness, they do not share their faith, is because here's one of those words they've been hearing all of their life. And they say they've trusted Jesus Christ as their personal Savior, but they couldn't even tell you what the gospel is. If someone should ask you, now what's the gospel, what would you say? If they said to you, well, explain the gospel to me, what would you say to them? And what happens is because we're not confident, we're not bold. Because we're not sure, we're not bold. And because we have questions and doubts about the things we believe, we're not bold. And we let people sometimes intimidate us for the simple reason we think that they know better than we do. We think that they know more than we do. And oftentimes we think that what they have to say is more important than what we have to say. Nothing could be further from the truth if you understand the gospel. Now, if you don't understand it, you could get intimidated by somebody. But I want us to think about what this gospel is all about. And the fact that boldness, confidence, is what every single believer needs in this day and time, as in every day, because we're confronted with so much rubbish, so many philosophies, so many ideas that are so totally unscriptural. So what I want us to understand before you leave here today, and for all of you who are watching and listening, what is the gospel? And I want us to begin by looking at the place of the gospel in the life of Jesus. For example, if you'll remember when Jesus started in this ministry, he said in that fourth chapter of Luke, he said, the Spirit of God is upon me because he has anointed me to preach the gospel. That is, he had empowered him and commissioned him and called him to preach the gospel. And of course, Jesus began to go through the cities and towns of Galilee and other places and preaching and teaching. And everywhere he went, he was talking about the kingdom and the kingdom of God and the gospel of the kingdom of God. And also, when he went back to Nazareth, his hometown, he mentioned the fact that a prophet's usually not accepted in his hometown. So he began to preach in the synagogue. And as a result, they were just astounded and amazed and just complimenting him and just couldn't be greater. Where'd this man get all this authority? And then he gave an illustration in his message. And the next thing you knew, they stood up and just, the Bible says they were in agony against him and drove him out of the synagogues and were going to kill him, push him off the mountain. But he just walked away. The gospel has different effects on people. And then, of course, Jesus spent his time talking to his disciples about the gospel, explaining to them how to explain it to other people. He sent them out, he said, to make disciples. He said, for example, in the 16th chapter of Mark, he said to them, go into all the world and preach the gospel to all creation. And in the 24th chapter of Matthew, part of which, most of which has to do with the tribulation period, He said, this gospel of the kingdom will be preached in all the world, and then the end will come. So Jesus spent his 3 years preaching the gospel, preaching the truth, sharing the truth with those who were his most intimate friends, the disciples, plus everybody else. Now, he healed and multiplied fish and did all kind of things. It was the gospel. And so he said to them, as you go, make disciples of all nations. That is, you teach them what I've taught you. And what he was saying is, I want you to spread this message of the gospel all over the world. And he commissioned them to do it. And he said, now before you go, I want you to be filled with the Spirit of God. Wait in the city of Jerusalem until the Holy Spirit has come upon you. Then you'll be ready. Then you'll be equipped to take on the whole world. So that was the gospel as far as Jesus was concerned. But look at it as far as the Apostle Paul now, the place of the gospel and the life of the Apostle Paul. So I want you to turn to Romans chapter 1, and let's look at this passage. And the book of Romans is the theology book of the whole Bible, because there's so much of it here. And so Paul, writing to the Romans, first chapter, verse 1, watch what he says. Paul, a bondservant of Christ Jesus, called as an apostle, set apart for the gospel of God, which he promised beforehand through his prophets in the Holy Scriptures concerning his Son, who was born of a descendant of David according to the flesh. So he says this gospel concerns Jesus, who was declared the Son of God with power by the resurrection from the dead according to the Spirit of holiness, Jesus Christ our Lord. So he gives you a big mouthful to start with. Through whom we have received grace and apostleship to bring about the obedience of faith among all the Gentiles for his name's sake, among whom you also are the called of Jesus Christ. To all who are beloved of God in Rome, called as saints, grace to you and peace from God our Father and the Lord Jesus Christ. Now, I want you to go to verse 14. I am under obligation both to Greeks and to barbarians, both to the wise and to the foolish. So for my part, I am eager to preach the gospel to you also who are in Rome. For I'm not ashamed of the gospel, for it is the power of God for salvation to everyone who believes, to the Jew first and also to the Greek. For in it, that is in the gospel, the righteousness of God is revealed from faith to faith, as it is written, but the righteous man shall live by faith. Now, the Apostle Paul understood the truth of the gospel. Where did it begin with him? On the Damascus Road. When he was on his way to persecute Christians, the scripture says that God revealed himself to him and blinded, and finally God gave him his sight back. But in those moments, he was transformed. He said, who art thou, Lord? He had this awesome transforming experience, went into the desert for some time and studied and listened, because remember, he was a Pharisee, and he knew all about Hebrew history. He knew all about the past. But here was something dramatic that had happened to him that changed his life. He was out to destroy the very Christ that met him on the road to Damascus. So when you look at the Apostle Paul, I want you to see the place of the gospel in his life and to explain some things so that when you walk out of here today, or wherever you are, you'll understand what the gospel is. And you will also understand your responsibility, your accountability to God, to share the truth of the gospel of Jesus Christ with those around you. So let's think for just a moment. And here's what he said in this first verse. He said he was Paul, who was set apart for the gospel of God. That is, God set him apart as an apostle, a preacher, a missionary of the gospel of Christ. He says in 1 Corinthians, he said he was called. He was called to be an apostle. And in Galatians chapter 2, verse 7, he says it was entrusted to him. Now watch this. Remember that God called Paul primarily to preach, first of all, to the Gentiles. And so when he says here in this passage, he was entrusted with the gospel in Galatians, he makes a big explanation of that, that to be entrusted with something means it's been given to you for a specific reason and entrusted to you, you're accountable. Paul says, I am accountable for the truth of the gospel which has been given to me. And so he saw himself as a steward of the gospel. God had entrusted him with things that he had entrusted no one else with till that point. And the truth is, the Apostle Paul had the most accurate, clearest vision, understanding of who Jesus was of anybody of his time. And so he says, I've been entrusted the gospel. He felt the weight of that. That it was his responsibility to get the truth out there because, as the others before him had shared with him what Jesus said, for example, go into all the world and preach the gospel to every creature. And so the Apostle Paul took that personally and he said God called him and that God had entrusted him with the gospel and that he had also appointed him for the defense of the gospel in Philippians chapter 1. What's happening is that he's in jail and he's writing to the Philippian Christians. And he's talking about people criticizing him and so forth. But he said God had entrusted him with this gospel. And he also had worked in his life in such a way that he intended for him to be in defense of the gospel. He was to defend the gospel. And of course, God gave him lots of opportunities because when he was in Athens, for example, he's up on Mars Hill and talking to all these philosophers and so-called intelligentsia of his day. And he knew exactly how to handle that because he understood what the gospel was all about. He understood the truth. And the problem is today, most people don't know the truth. If they knew the truth, they wouldn't live the way they're living. If they knew the truth of the gospel of Jesus Christ, they would be willing to share what they know, entrusted with it. Listen, the day you got saved, you had an experience with Jesus Christ. And at that moment, you were entrusted with the knowledge of who Jesus was, of his death and his resurrection, and your experience of faith in him. You not only experienced the gospel, you were entrusted to share it. And I wonder if you feel any of that responsibility. In other words, you don't just get saved and sit down and think, thank God I'm on my way to heaven. You've been entrusted with the most awesome, incomparable, powerful message the world could ever hear. There is nothing to equal the gospel. You can go through all the religions that exist. They have nothing that even begins to compare with the gospel of Jesus Christ. They don't. You can ask any of them, they'll tell me what you believe. And they'll tell you what they believe. They don't have any peace. They don't have any real joy. They have no eternal security. There's no promise of going to heaven. And everything in every religion is based on is the works of the people you're talking to. If I'm good enough, if I do enough, if I fast enough, if I deprive myself, it's all works, works, works, works, works. And the reason they don't have any real security is because you never know how much works, how many works. You never know how long you got to work. It's absolutely, totally incomplete. There's no satisfaction and no assurance in any other message in the world except the gospel. And to be entrusted with that is a treasure. And if I should ask you, if you're a wealthy person, you'd probably say, well, no, I'm not wealthy. If you have the gospel, you are. You have the most precious message there is in the world. The only message that will get you from this earth to heaven is the gospel of Jesus Christ. So Paul says, I'm appointed for the defense of it. That's why he was always in arguments with people in defending the truth of the gospel. And remember this, he had this. This experience on the Damascus Road, that is his salvation, was his foundation for everything else he taught. You have a foundation. And you see, here's the problem. Many people think they don't have any testimony. That's why they don't witness. Well, I don't have a testimony. And here's the way the devil has trapped us. People today think, well, if you have a testimony, either have to have been on drugs, alcohol, abortion, three marriages, robbed a bank. In other words, you've got to have had this terrible, terrible testimony before anybody's going to be excited. And so I was talking to somebody this week. And when I said to them about their testimony, the person said to me, I don't have a testimony. I said, oh, wait a minute now. You don't have a testimony? Have you been saved? Yes. So I asked a number of questions, and every answer got a yes. I said, well, look, here's what you're thinking. You're thinking the way the world thinks because you didn't have a bad background. Everything was terrible, and you've been poor, and they treated you this way. And then you got saved, and things got better, and look at this testimony. I said, let me tell you a better testimony than that. And I said to this person, you have a wonderful testimony because you grew up in a Christian home. You got saved, I happen to know about this person, at the age of 5. You were in Sunday school early. We prayed at your house. And read the Bible, and I just went through all these things and how God had worked in that person's life. And by the time I got through, smiling, well, I guess I do have a testimony. Well, I said, here's the problem. You think because it isn't bad that it's not dramatic. Let me tell you how much better it is. It's a whole lot better if you get started early and be taught to live a godly life and be in the Word of God and following God's will and purpose and plan for your life. That's a whole lot. Listen, that's not dramatic as far as the world is concerned. You know why it's not dramatic? They don't understand it. And so when people say, well, so-and-so's coming to give their testimony. Well, what did they do? That's not the question. That's not the question. It's who are they? How did God work in their life? And I want to say to you, you've been saved, you've got a testimony. If you just stop and think what God's done in your life, you have a testimony. So Paul was ready and willing to defend the gospel because of the testimony he had. Then he spoke of being anointed as a preacher and apostle. So I want you to look at this passage in 2 Timothy for a moment because it's pretty explanatory. And I just want you to see in this first chapter of 2 Timothy. And let's begin reading verse 6. Timothy, for example, was rather timid, and so Paul had encouraged him a little bit along the way. And so in verse 6, for this reason I remind you to kindle afresh the gift of God which is in you through the laying on of my hands. For God has not given us a spirit of timidity or fear, but of power and of love and discipline. Therefore, listen to what he said. Because of what God has done for you in your life, do not be ashamed of the testimony of our Lord or of me, his prisoner, but join with me in suffering for the gospel according to the power of God. Listen, the gospel according to the power of God who has saved us, called us with a holy calling, not according to our works, but according to his own purpose and grace, which was granted to us in Christ Jesus from all eternity, but now has been revealed by the appearing of our Savior, Christ Jesus, who abolished death, brought life and immortality to life through the gospel, for which I was appointed a preacher, an apostle, and a teacher. For this reason I suffer these things, but I am not ashamed. If you and I would think about how God's worked in our life, we have no reason to be ashamed of the gospel. So when somebody confronts you and says, well, you know, I don't understand all that and that doesn't work for me, it won't work unless you trust the Lord. But Paul saw himself as a preacher, as a teacher, as an apostle, set apart, called by God, and appointed for the defense of the gospel. Now, in this 14, 15, 16 verses here in Romans, I want you to notice what he says. He says in verse 14, watch this. This is what motivated him. He said, I am obligated both to Greeks and to barbarians. And that was a way of his saying to the Greeks who were supposed to be the most knowledgeable, and they were in many ways. Their civilization probably never been really totally surpassed. But he says, I'm obligated both to Greeks, the most educated and refined, and to barbarians, the lowest part of the earth, both to the wise and the foolish. So, for my part, I'm eager to preach the gospel to you also who are in Rome. For I'm not ashamed of the gospel, for it's the power of God to salvation to everyone who believes, Jew first and also Greek. So I'll ask you a question. He says, I am obligated to preach the truth. Let me ask you a question. Do you feel obligated to share the gospel with anybody? Obligation speaks of a responsibility. Do you feel obligated? And if a person feels obligated to share the gospel, where should they start? In their family. In other words, every father who is a believer is obligated to teach his children the truth of the gospel of Jesus Christ very early in life. Every mother is responsible to teach those children the truth of the gospel very early in life and then live it out before them. We all have an obligation. You have friends who are not Christians. You have the truth of the gospel. Listen, the only message that can get that person from earth to heaven, you've got it. You're obligated. Jesus said, go into all the world and preach the gospel to every creature. You say, I'm not a preacher. You don't have to be a preacher. You just have to have the message. You have to have an experience with Christ, have the message. You're obligated to share it with people who do not have the message. You say, well, suppose they don't listen. Well, ask the Apostle Paul what he did. He just kept on talking. He said, I'm not ashamed of the gospel. No matter what they say, no matter whether they believe it or not, we're obligated. Every father in here feels obligated to take care of his family. You should, financially and every other way. What about the gospel? Obligated to teach them. Obligated to live before them a godly life. He said, I'm not only obligated, he said, but something else I want to tell you. He says, I'm not only obligated, but I'm eager to do it. He said, there's something within me. There's a burning within me. There's a desire within me to get the truth of the gospel. He said, I'm eager to do it. So I ask you another question. Is there anybody that you can say, I am eager to tell them about Christ? I'm eager to share my testimony with them. I am eager to see that that person gets saved. I'm eager to pour out my heart. I'm eager to do whatever's necessary that they would hear the gospel. Now, people are eager to get a job. They're eager to have a new car, eager to have been able either to keep their home or buy a new one. They're eager to be dressed right. And we're eager about a lot of things. Are we eager about the most important thing in existence is the gospel of Jesus Christ? There's no message like it. No message like it. There's no message that can do for you what the gospel can do for you. Is there anybody you're eager to tell? When I go to a restaurant, I am eager to find out something. And so I'm going to ask a few questions, and if it's a lady or a man, doesn't make any difference. I'm going to say, well, you certainly have a pleasing personality, and most people are. You know what's happened? As soon as I say that, light up. Because they've probably been ignored and didn't get a good tip last time or whatever it might be, so they light up. Then I oftentimes say, where are you from? They'll tell me. Then I just go on from there. People, listen, people are interested in people who are interested in them. I could go sit down and ignore the person, whoever it might be, but that's not who I am. In other words, when you have an eagerness in your heart, you're always, your antennas are out. In fact, I was somewhere eating in this place, and I knew by this person's expression and by her countenance something was wrong. So I just said, are you having a bad day? She looked at me, and I was sitting there with a friend of mine. She said, how did you know? I said, well, you just didn't look like you were very happy. I said, do you have any peace in your life? Are we right in the restaurant? She said, no, I don't. Listen, when God stirs your heart, you're going to have an eagerness to tell it. Listen, how could you not tell it? It's the most powerful message in the world. You can challenge anybody in the world. Give me your message versus the message of the gospel. They don't have anything. And Paul said, listen, not only do I feel obligated, I'm eager to tell it. And besides that, I'm not ashamed of it. I wonder how many of you are ashamed of the gospel and don't know it. Why don't you tell it? You work around people who are lost. You say, we're not allowed to talk about Jesus on my job. Well, go to lunch. When you're out of the building, you're on your own. Listen, you and I live around people. And when you work in the workplace like you do, you work around, you are living around people, listen, who are desperately hungry for something. They don't know what it is, and you do. And you're under obligation. You've been entrusted with the truth. Week after week after week, you're entrusted with truth. You have a responsibility. And Paul said, I'm eager to tell it because, listen, he said, I'm obligated to, I'm eager to tell it because there's no message to match it. Listen, when you understand the gospel, I'm going to explain what that is in a few moments, but I'm working up to it. When you understand what the gospel is and how simple it is to explain it to somebody, you're going to want to tell it. You live around people every day. They're hungry. They don't know what they're looking for. And if you start talking about church, they'll say, I don't have church business. Don't start with church. Here's where you start, with where they're hurting. Most people are hurting over something. Just start where they are. And if they're one of those cocky, prideful, egotistical persons who's got it all together, that's just a cover-up. So you just watch for the cover-up. And then you watch for the people who are willing to admit that they're hurting. And you just ask God, Lord, I want you to open the door for me. You say, well, how long knows he's going to open the door? Here's what's going to happen. When you're eager to tell it, he's going to open the door, and you're going to know immediately, this is my opportunity. And then if you say, oh, but suppose they say that, it doesn't make any difference what they say. When you express genuine interest in somebody, they start letting down. And if they're living in sin, your very presence may be a real hindrance to them, because they know that you're living a godly life and they're not, and so they don't want to talk to you. Then you say, okay, just start praying for them. God, make them so miserable. Make them so miserable, Lord, they'll ask me about it. You don't think he'll answer that prayer? Yes, he will. Because listen, Jesus said, go into all the world and preach the gospel to every creature. And he wasn't just talking to a bunch of disciples. All of us, we all have our world. Some people's world's bigger than others, but that's not the issue. I'm only responsible for the world that I have an opportunity to touch. And all of us have a big world, an opportunity to touch. So Paul said, I'm obligated, I'm eager to do it, and besides that, I'm unashamed. Now I want you to turn to 1 Corinthians chapter 9 for a moment. Because he says something else here, chapter 9, that I think is so very, very important. Chapter 9, 1 Corinthians. Look, if you will, in verse 16. For if I preach the gospel, I have nothing to boast of. For I am under compulsion. I am compelled to do it. Something within me just moves me in that direction. I am compelled. Then he says, but woe is me if I do not preach the gospel. Now I want you to turn back, if you will, to the 20th chapter of Jeremiah. 20th chapter of Jeremiah. Paul said, woe is me if I don't preach the gospel. Well, what did he mean by that? Well, Jeremiah the prophet, in fact, he's sort of arguing with God here because he's going through some real suffering and persecution. In verse 7 it says, O Lord, you've deceived me and I was deceived. You have overcome me and prevailed. I've become a laughingstock all day long. Everyone mocks me. For each time I speak, I cry aloud. I proclaim violence and destruction. What he was saying was that the message that God had given him was a message of warning to Israel that the Babylonians are coming and they're going to destroy the nation and you need to wake up and get right with God. They didn't want to hear that, just like people don't want to hear it today. Then he says, I proclaim violence and destruction because for me the word of the Lord has resulted in reproach and derision all day long. What are you saying is, God, I'm preaching the gospel, I'm telling what you want me to know, and all they're doing is persecuting me. But if I say, I will not remember him or speak any more in his name, then in my heart it becomes like a burning fire shut up in my bones, and I'm weary of holding it in, and I cannot endure it. That's what woe is all about. And I wonder, when you meet somebody, you know somebody who's lost, you know that if they were to get killed today, they wouldn't go to heaven. They'd be separated from God forever. We don't like to talk about hell and separation from God. Well, that's what he was saying. They couldn't stand what he was saying, and what he said happened. The Babylonians came, destroyed the nation to a great degree. So what is this woe? In other words, here's what it is. Is this feeling within him that was so horrible if he thought he could not speak the truth of the gospel. He said, woe is me. I can't even imagine what it would be like, Paul said, not to preach it. And what he was saying, it's like a fire burning on the inside of him. And I would ask you, do you have a son or a daughter who's living in sin? And if so, do you feel obligated? Are you eager? Do you have something burning on the inside of you? Are you unashamed to confront them in love with the gospel of Jesus Christ? Oh, I may drive them away. They're already driven. They're driven by the devil. You need to reach out with the gospel of truth and of love and of forgiveness and draw them to Christ as best you know how. We are obligated. You have the message. You would say, for example, let's say that if I were to fall off here and break my leg, and there's a doctor sitting on the second row, and suppose he said, well, somebody ought to help him. Would you not feel with his oath to be a doctor that he'd have an obligation to step up here and help me right then? Amen? Well, what about all these people on their way to hell? What about all these people separated from God who are miserably lost? They don't like being lost. They just don't know what's going on. We have the truth. Listen, You are to the lost person what that physician would be to me. I'm in trouble. I've broken my leg. I'm in terrible pain, and you can help me. And you're working around, living around people. And listen, in your family, there are people who won't even talk to each other about Jesus and their family. Well, they'll just be critical. So what? They crucified Paul in every way possible. Finally, it cost him his life. They beheaded him in Rome. But he never ceased to preach the gospel because he felt obligated. He had an eagerness. He was unashamed. He was willing. He said, it's the gospel of God. It's the gospel of Jesus Christ. And he says, I'm going to tell it no matter what. And so what we find here is Paul saying that he was obligated and he had to tell it. Now, let's look at the nature of the gospel for a moment. Now, because I haven't even defined it. I've been talking about it, but I'm leading up to that. And the source of it, and I've said to you several times, Paul said, for example, in Galatians chapter 1, that the gospel is not of him, it's not of man, it's of God. That's where it comes from. It's called the gospel of God three times in 1 Thessalonians chapter 2. And Paul called it the word of truth. Now, the word gospel is a Greek word. Euangelion is a word. It's a big, long word. But it's the word for gospel. And so what does euangelion mean? It means good news. The very word gospel means good news. But I want you to get this definition down, because when somebody says, what's the gospel? Here's what it is. It's the good news of Jesus Christ and his offer of salvation through his death, burial, and resurrection to be received by faith. That is the gospel. I want you to jot it down. Then I want you to turn to 1 Corinthians 15, because where did I get this? Out of the Bible, in the 15th chapter of 1 Corinthians. 1 Corinthians 15 is all about the resurrection. He begins this passage with these words. Listen to what he says in the first few verses. I make known to you, brethren, the gospel which I preach to you. So he's getting ready to tell them what it is. He says, I make known to you, brethren, the gospel which I preach to you, which also you received, in which also you stand, and by which also you were saved. Makes it very clear by the gospel. If you hold fast the word which I preached to you, really believe and truly believe that, unless you believed in vain. Here's the gospel, verse 3. For I deliver to you as of first importance what I also received, that, here's the gospel, Christ died for our sins according to the scriptures, and that he was buried and that he was raised on the third day according to the scriptures. That is the gospel itself. It becomes the truth that transforms my life when I put faith to it. That is when I believe it. So when somebody says, what's the gospel? I want to be sure everybody got it. It's the good news. We said, euangelion means good news. It is the good news of the gospel about Jesus Christ and his offer of salvation by faith, that he died and paid our sin debt in full. That is, not just died, but this is the Son of God who died, and in the process of doing so, he paid our sin debt in full, and therefore we put our trust in him. That is the gospel, and we're saved. Everybody gets saved the same way. They may not have the same experience, but if a person does not believe that Jesus Christ is the Son of God, or he was just a good man, that won't cut it. Jesus Christ, the Son of God, came into this world, sent by the Father, for the purpose of dying on the cross to pay for our sin debt, buried, risen, and in the process of doing so, gives us the gift of salvation by faith. That is the gospel. That is the message that every person on the face of this earth needs to hear and understand. Now, you say, well, how much explanation is there? Well, here's a whole bunch of it right here. In other words, God's bigger than a couple of verses. What I want you to see is this. Any person who says, I do believe sincerely, I believe that Jesus Christ is the Son of God, that he died on the cross for my sins, was buried, and rose again for my salvation. I accept him by faith as my Savior and Lord, and trust him to be just what he promised and do what he promised, to be my Savior. That's all a person has to know. But they have to believe it. You say, well, what about all this back in the Old Testament? All that's God's preparation for the coming of the Messiah. You and I have the message. When you walk out of here today, or when you turn off the television or the radio, you're under obligation to deal with this message of salvation through faith in Jesus Christ and his death at Calvary. You're under obligation. When you hear it, you're obligated to believe it. When you believe it and your life is transformed, you're obligated to share it. That's what the Great Commission was all about. That's what Jesus was saying. Go into all the world and preach the gospel to every creature. You say, well, I can't go into all the world. You have a world. But you and I are under obligation. We ought to be eager. We ought to be unashamed and absolutely committed and willing to defend the gospel whenever it's necessary. You say, I don't know what to say. Let me tell you the best thing you can say. Let me tell you what happened to me the day I placed my life in the hands of God and trusted him as my Savior. And I can tell you this. I've been a Christian for 67 years or somewhere thereabouts. And I can tell you this. Of all the people I've ever witnessed to, when I have said, let me tell you what happened to me, nobody's ever shut me out. People want to know what happened to you. And so you and I have a message. And that message is crystal clear. And so when I think about how the Apostle Paul said it, and I think about how could he have said it any better than that? Now, think about this. If I think that in order to be saved, to be forgiven of my sins, that I've got to work for it and do certain things for it, that's bad news. And I'll tell you why. Because you can't ever figure out how long you have to work and what you have to do. And in other words, that's salvation by works is absolutely, totally unscriptural. It's the idea that most people have. You can ask most people, well, why do you think God's going to accept you? And they're going to say, well, I'm not so bad. I do this and I do that and I do the other. There's no security in that and there's no real finality to it. I've got to work and one of these days, if I've been good enough, I'll be saved. If. Watch this. What makes it good news is this. For by grace are you saved through faith. That not of yourselves, not of works, lest any person should boast. It's crystal clear you cannot get to heaven by works. But you ask anybody you work around, well, why do you think they're going to tell you how good they are? I could pick a few people and I could be around and I'd be a holy saint compared to them. So I'd look pretty good comparatively. And that's what people do. They say, well, I don't do this and I don't do that, or I'm not so bad and I've never been to prison and I've never done all these. They pick these bizarre things. The truth is, it's the grace of God. And the grace of God is his undeserved favor. We'll never deserve it. That's why it's not works. The gospel is the grace of God given to mankind. And as a result of his death, burial, and resurrection, and our faith in the power of his death, burial, and resurrection, we are saved. It's all a matter of grace. In fact, what is it about salvation that we can boast of? Not anything. God is the one who reveals it. He sent the Savior. He paid the price. He reveals the truth. And what do? By faith, we accept it. You're saved by faith, that not of yourselves, it is a gift of God, he says, lest any person should boast. And this is why Paul was so adamant about it. And he says, there's something burning within me. He knew in the Greco-Roman world in which he lived, it was all about other gods and all about emptiness and loneliness. And they had no answers. Look around today. People who are not Christians, they don't have any answers. They have a front. And they say, well, this is my religion and I believe in it and it satisfies me. Well, where's it going to take you? In other words, when it comes to death, then what? And it's all going to be on a matter of works. Well, how much works? Well, what did you do? The gospel, the good news of the grace of God provided as a result of the death, burial, and resurrection of Jesus Christ. This is a matchless message. In fact, it's not only good news, it's the best news. It's breathtaking news to think that God would love us that much. And then when I think about that message, I think about it's the only message that's adequate enough to know the will of God, to have the power within us to live out the will of God, to have God's promise of peace and protection and watch, care, and provision. There's no message like it. None. So listen, the next time you start witnessing to somebody and sharing your faith with them, and they start giving you a lot of stuff, just say, well, what assurance do you have? What's going to happen when you die? Well, I don't want to talk about that. Well, one of these days you're going to want to talk about it. Now, I want to give you a list of words. Because when you, listen, watch this carefully. Remember, it's good news. It's the good news of the saving power of God through Christ that comes into your life when you trust Him as your personal Savior. Now, you say, well, what happens when He saves me? I want to give you a list of words. Here's the first one. When you trust Him as your Savior, the Bible says, crystal clear, the Bible says that you are redeemed. 1 Peter. You're redeemed by the blood of Jesus. That means that Christ paid the price for your sin and purchased you, so to speak, and now you belong to God. Secondly, you are forgiven. In the process of redeeming you, He forgives you of all your sin, which means He does not hold it against you any longer. The third word is justification. Because Jesus paid the price for your sins, and even though He said, the soul that sinneth it shall die, and we've sinned, since He paid our price, He now declares us no longer guilty and one of His children. That's what justification means. He declares us no longer guilty. Have I been guilty? Yes. How can He declare me no longer guilty? Because Jesus paid my sin debt. Then the next word is reconciliation. That is, in my sinfulness, I was away from God, separated by sin. I am reconciled now to Him. That is, I'm brought back into fellowship with Him. I have a personal relationship with Him now. That's what reconciliation is all about. And then I am sanctified. That means that when you trust that Jesus Christ, your personal Savior, He comes in, changes your life, and does what? Sets you apart as one of His children. Listen, He sets you apart as one of His children for Himself, for His glory and honor and for your good. And the last word is glorification. You say, what in the world does that mean? Listen, thank God. It's the last step. And glorification means when He calls our name and He calls us home, we take our last step on this earth and we step into our reward and in the glory and all that God has for us in heaven. Now let me ask you a question. Who has a message that matches that? Nobody. Who's got a message to match that? That Almighty God redeems us and forgives us and justifies us. Listen, when I think about justifying me, reconciling me, bringing me into a relationship with Himself, sanctifying me, setting me in the right direction, and in that sanctification is the Holy Spirit working in our lives for the rest of your life. And then one day, what happens? You take the last step into glory. There's not anybody, anywhere, no religion, no philosophy, no idea to match that. That is the gospel of Jesus Christ. Now let me ask you a question. That being true, give me one reason why you should ever be ashamed to share it. Anybody? Nobody. Why? Because there's no reason to be ashamed of the best news. Listen, it's not only good news, it's the best news. And nobody's ever come up with a better news than that. If you've never trusted Him as your Savior, it is my plea to you to stop and think about what you've heard. I've just told you what God says. Not my opinion. I've just quoted you some scriptures and told you what God said. If you've never trusted Him as your Savior, listen, you don't have any security. You have no hope of eternal life, no assurance of eternal life, because the Bible is so crystal clear that your works will not get you to heaven. Because if they would, God the Father made a horrible mistake in sending Jesus to the cross and dying, and God doesn't make any mistakes. I'm pleading with you to think about what you heard. And ask the Lord Jesus Christ to forgive you of your sins, believing that He is the Son of God, that He did come to die on the cross, that He did shed His blood and pay your sin debt in full. And in the process of doing so, transform you, make you a child of God, seal you with the Holy Spirit, and sanctify you unto Himself, that all the days of your life
3: He'll be there in you, with you, and enabling you to become the person He wants you to be. There's no message to match it. Wherever you are, whoever you are, when this is over, why don't you just bow your head and say, God,

0: ever. That's what will happen to you. And let's say that you are saved. You've been a Christian a long time. Maybe before you walk out of here today, you need to confess to God that you've been ashamed, you've been embarrassed, you've been intimidated, you've been afraid, you haven't given a testimony like you ought to. But beginning today, since you know that you have the best message there is, the only message that can transform a person's life and get them to heaven, that you will start being, listen, sensitive to opportunities and eager to take advantage of them. Amen? Father, how grateful we are this morning. That little word, gospel, is awesome news. Not just good news. It's breathtaking news. It's the best news. And I pray the Holy Spirit would stir every one of us to have an eagerness within us to share it. Not just a desire, but an eagerness to share it. Because it is the best news anybody could ever hear. And we pray that in Jesus' name. Amen.
1: Welcome to Charles Stanley Radio. The Bible's promises guided Dr. Stanley through the most trying times of his life. With encouragement for believers to remain anchored to God's Word, here's A Moment with Charles Stanley.
0: Well, my most favorite one is Joshua 1:9. Be strong and of a good courage. Fear not, neither be thou dismayed, for the Lord thy God is with thee, whithersoever thou goest. That's one of mine. And then Isaiah 64:4, when he says, God will act in behalf of those who wait for him. That's an awesome verse of encouragement to me. And, of course, in the 41st chapter of Isaiah, when he says, I am your God. Fear not. Do not. It's one of my favorite phrases in the Bible. Do not anxiously look about you. That's what gets us in trouble. That's what gets our faith to waver. I am with you. I will uphold you. I will strengthen you. And so, you know, just verse after verse after verse that comes to mind. What happens after a while? You build up in your thinking these verses, and they become this stalwart sense of part of your foundation that no matter what happens, hear the promises of God, and when I've called on him before, he was there, he'll do it again. You have to trust him. And when I think about times that I think were difficult for me compared to those kind of times, I realize there are people out there who have a sense of faith and perseverance in the most difficult, trying kind of times that most of us don't know. And I just want to say to you who are going through those times, I admire you greatly. I am praying that God will give you the strength and the encouragement and the help. Send you who he needs to send you to encourage you in those times. And I'd like to pray for you right now. Father, only you know the depth of pain some people are in right now, whether it is emotional or physical. Only you can encourage their hearts, and only you can bring them through it. Only you can sustain them when the pain is so intense. And we cry out to you this very hour, this very moment, for all of those listening, that you would give them a very special sense and awareness of your presence. Comfort them, God, is my prayer. Comfort them in ways that only you can do so, is our prayer in Jesus' name. Amen.
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0: Our intimate relationships should be with those who know our Master, who follow the principles of the Word of God, because that's who we are. And to act otherwise or to link up otherwise with someone intimately in some fashion who is not a believer is to do what? Is to bring a whole different philosophy of life into your life and try to mix darkness and light, trying to mix the principles of Satan with the principles of Christ. They won't work.
1: 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Stay with us to hear 3 tips for living clean in a dirty world.
0: Now the question is, how do we live clean in a dirty world? And I don't have to tell you, and wouldn't spend time talking about how dirty it is. We all know that. But how do we live?

0: live godly? How do we live holy? How do we live clean in a dirty world? Well, Paul gives us, I believe, three steps here, three principles, three things that are so very, very important. And I want you to jot them down. I'm going to ask you about them in a few moments. But the first one is this. When we ask the question, how do we live clean in a dirty world? The basic foundation truth is this. And that is that we as believers must recognize that our true nature is different from that of the world. Our true nature is different from that of the world. We don't have the same nature that the world has. That is the society in which we live. It's different. When you and I trusted Jesus Christ as our personal Savior, Christ came into our life to live. And the Bible says He gave us a new nature. Therefore, we are expected to act differently, talk differently than we did before we became a Christian. And so therefore, if we have a new nature, we can expect to live differently than the world lives. And so what Paul is saying here is, he says, don't be bound, don't be a part of, don't get intimately involved in these situations and circumstances and things and organizations, because they don't fit who we are. And as the children of God, we are to separate ourselves from them. Now that's number one. Number two, listen to what he says. He says, develop personal relationships wisely. That's what he's implying. Look, if you will, in the 17th verse. He says, therefore, come out from among their midst and be separate, says the Lord, and do not touch what is unclean. And I will welcome you, and I will be a father to you, and you shall be sons and daughters to me, says the Lord Almighty. Now, he's made a very strong statement here when he says, do not be bound together. Don't link yourself up with those things that would cause you to begin to drift and to begin to act like you are no longer a child of God. Now, when he says, and when I say here, develop personal relationships wisely, for the simple reason, all of us have relationships, and we'll have relationships all of our life. But the question is, what kind of relationships do we develop? And what Paul is giving us here is a principle. And that is, our intimate relationships should be with those who know our Master, who follow the principles of the Word of God, because that's who we are. And to act otherwise, or to link up otherwise with someone intimate in some fashion who is not a believer, is to do what? Is to bring a whole different philosophy of life into your life and try to mix darkness and light, trying to mix the principles of Satan with the principles of Christ, trying to mix things that don't mix and make them mix, and they don't mix and they won't mix, and therefore they won't work. You say, well, I've got friends who are lost, and I just can't walk away from their friends. I haven't finished. But listen to what he says. You see, he knows us so well. This is why he said this. Verse 17, therefore come out from among the midst of them and separate yourself and don't touch unclean things. He said the most powerful thing he could say, the most needed thing God could possibly have said, he said it right then. He said, and I will welcome you, and I will be a father to you, and you shall be sons and daughters to me, says the Lord God. Now here's what he's saying. If you walk faithfully before me and you live a clean life, you may have to walk away from some friends. If you really mean business for God, you have to walk away from some friends. One of my friends told me this week, he said, you know, when the Lord called me to preach, he said, I had lots of friends who were not Christians. And he said, one of the most difficult things I had to do is to say to them, I can't go there anymore. I can't do that anymore. Because God had really gotten, he'd already been saved. But when God really got a hold of his life and he called him to preach, he said, those things don't fit anymore. Not because he'd been called to preach, but because he'd gotten right with God. You may have to walk away from some people who want you to indulge in, who want you to go with them so and so. And if you don't, what do? They turn away. That's why he said this. This is so precious. Listen, he said, I'll welcome you. So remember this. Whoever turns away from you, listen, you're walking one direction and you have to turn away from them. When you turn around, you know what you're going to do? You're going to walk right into the arms of Jesus. He's the best friend you'll ever have. He'll meet every single need you'll ever possibly have. He's that kind of God. So sometimes it means you have to walk away. What he's stating here is this. Here's the general principle. The general principle is this. Because we have a new nature, because we're sons and daughters of God, because we're walking in one direction, the world's going in another, and because what we believe doesn't match what they believe, because our whole perspective on life is different, we're thinking in terms of eternal values, not temporal values, and because we have an entirely different master to whom we have offered ourselves and yielded ourselves as Lord, he says, we have to be very, very wise. And what he's doing, he's stating this principle. And that is, don't get involved in a situation or circumstance or relationship with unbelievers in a fashion that causes you to contradict by your behavior and by your attitudes the very things that you stand for and the things that you live by. Now, let me tell you what Paul's not saying. He is not saying don't have any contact with unbelievers. Now, some of you may walk out of here or you may say, well, you know, I heard Stanley the other day, and he said that you're not to have any relationship with unbelievers. I didn't say that. Now, I'm going to show you why I didn't say it in a moment. I didn't say that. Nowhere does the Bible say, don't have anything to do with unbelievers. It doesn't say that. How in the world would Jesus say, go into all the world and preach the gospel to all creatures, if he didn't mean for us to have relationships with lost people? Because oftentimes it's developing a relationship with the lost person whereby they understand what we believe and who we are and why we act the way we act that brings them to the point of wanting Christ. So we're not talking about cutting off all relationships. We're not talking about cutting out all contact. Now, what is he saying to us? He's not saying that you and I should not have any relationship with people who are lost. I mean wicked and as vile as the devil. Why? Because, listen, you and I may be the only hope that person has for Christ. It is a matter of not being contaminated with them, not having contact. And so that's why we have to work diligently at keeping clean in a dirty world. And these folks who say, well, you got to join them to win them. The Bible nowhere says that. Somebody says, well, but Paul says, I must be all things to all people in order to win some. Being all things to all people does not mean indulging in what they indulge in and acting like I believe what I don't believe. But rather, understanding where they are. Keeping clean in a dirty world says sometimes I have to walk away. And walking away is, listen, not for the purpose of priding myself that I'm better than, but for the purpose of separating myself so that I can be the kind of godly witness that my separation from this does not mean that I don't care about you. It must be done wisely, in love, concerned always about the other person. The very purpose of coming to church is to do what is to worship the living God, to learn his ways, to understand the truths of God, to let him convict us and persuade us and to encourage our hearts, to remind us that the power of the Holy Spirit is available within us so that we leave this building, we go out in the world like salt and light, making a difference in a world of darkness. And when you walk into a room that is full of people who are lost in sin, when you walk in, that room brightens up. It doesn't make any difference what they think. What they say, when you walk in, it brightens up. We're to be wise about our relationships. When we walk into darkened rooms, darkened business, darkened organizations, whatever it may be, we are to shine. We are to shine for the kingdom of God. But there's some things he will say to us, not that relationship, don't touch that thing, don't be a part of that. And if we're going to live clean in a dirty world, we just have to make some hard decisions. And the problem today is this. There's so many Christians and so many churches teaching things. Listen, just make it easy. There's not one single verse in the Word of God that says living the Christian life is easy. And the dirtier this world becomes, the more evil it becomes, the more difficult it is going to be for us to walk holy before Almighty God. But listen, the more difficult it becomes, the more valuable every single child of God becomes to God himself. We are his lights. We are the walking witness. Christ is living on the inside of us. And for somebody to try to shut you up in your witness and to keep you quiet, you know what they don't understand? What they don't understand is they're trying to shut up God. If Christ is living on the inside of you and they want you to shut up from your witness, what they're trying to do is to shut God up. They don't want to hear God coming out of you. They don't want to hear God in your life. But my friends, you just keep on talking. Keep on telling the truth. Keep on sharing the faith. And keep on living godly before them no matter what. And you know what? Ultimately, you will conquer or they will pay a horrible price for eternity. And that's why it's worth all of our time, all of our effort, all of our energy, all the criticism, everything it takes in order for us to bear witness to the glory of God. So you see, we're not talking about isolation. There's not a single verse in the Scripture that says we are to be isolationist. He says, go into all the world and preach the gospel of every creature. That means the missionaries we're sending out to other countries who have all kinds of idols. Suppose they said, they walked into some person and said, I am a Christian. I hate all idolatry. I hate all other religions. All other religions are anathema. We want you to receive Jesus. What a joke. They meet him across their backyards. And they begin to talk. And that person sees something in this person they've never seen before. They hear something they've never heard before. And what happens? Before long, that saint of God begins to draw that person who is lost into the light. And when they get them into the light and the Spirit of God works in their heart and brings about conviction of sin and the reality, the truth of who the one true God is, they've won them to Christ, not because they became like them, but because they shined before them, clean in the eyes of God and clean before that person. We all get dirty, and therefore that's why he said, in order to live clean in a dirty world, this is what's necessary. You have to remember who you are, that you have a different nature, and secondly, that you develop wise relationships. The third thing, look at this. And the third thing is all wrapped up in the first verse of the seventh chapter. He says, therefore, having these promises, beloved, let us cleanse ourselves from all defilement of flesh and spirit, perfecting holiness in the fear of God. Now, what in the world is he saying? Don't be bound. Look at all the contrast he mentions here. God says, I'm going to be with you. I'm going to be waiting when your friends turn you away. He says, I'm going to be your father. He said, on the basis of all this. Now, notice what he says. He didn't say, you all. He said, let us cleanse ourselves. Paul never puts himself above other people as being sinless. There's no such thing as a sinless person. We're talking about all of us living in a dirty world and attempting to keep clean. Now, he says this is the third way, not only to develop and realize who I am with a new nature, but second, developing wise relationships. But thirdly, he says, here's something that's very important, and that is assuming personal responsibility for dealing with sin in our life. That's the third step. If I don't assume personal responsibility for sin in my life, I'm going to blame it on somebody else or blame it on God. Now, how does this happen? Well, notice what he says. He says, let us cleanse ourselves. Somebody says, well, wait a minute. Doesn't 1 John 1:7 say, we're to walk in the light as he is in the light, and the blood of Jesus Christ, his son, cleanses us from all sin. Correct. That is, all cleansing and forgiveness is from God. That is, that's the cleansing that has made us holy. But I also, and you also have a responsibility on a daily basis for dealing with those actions and those attitudes that are ungodly. Now, let's explain something. We're talking about sanctification. Sanctification is not just some biblical theological word that we should ignore. Sanctification means this, a very important word in the Bible. Sanctification means this, that God, when he sanctifies something or someone, sets that person apart unto himself for himself. Every single one of us who was saved by the grace of God, we were sanctified in that moment. God did what? He set us apart as his own. We are bought with a price. We've become the children of God. He's our heavenly Father, so we're sanctified. Sanctification is a position. It is the position of being owned by God. It is the position of being made holy by God. That is our position. We are saints in the eyes of God. Now, on a day-to-day basis, I have a responsibility. What is that responsibility? He says, cleanse yourselves. Now, what does he mean by that? Well, what's involved in cleansing? Two things, confession and repentance. Confession simply means that I agree with God about what he says, about what I did or what I thought or what I felt. Repentance is not only confessing and understanding that, but repentance says on the basis that I understand what he believes about this, I'm going to have a change of mind. I don't want that in my life because it doesn't fit me. Therefore, repentance is a change of mind, a change of heart, and a change of conduct on the basis of the fact that we agree with God that this does not fit who we are. So now listen carefully. Confession is what we usually put the emphasis on. But the truth is, just telling God about it is not enough. Because you see, if you keep on doing the same old thing over and over and over again, you're just telling God, telling God, telling God, telling God. I'm sure he must get tired of having us tell him the same thing over and over again. Repentance means that not only do I tell him about it, but repentance says, that doesn't fit, and because it doesn't fit, I'm going to do something about it. That is my responsibility to walk away from what is not of God. It isn't enough just to tell him. If I'm going to keep clean in a dirty world, I have my responsibility. His responsibility, forgiveness and cleansing. My responsibility, Dealing with sin by confession and genuine repentance before God. Now, let me ask you a question. How often should you cleanse yourselves spiritually? When you sin against God, the Spirit of God, if you're a believer, that quickly, you know that wasn't right. What you said, what you thought, wasn't right. So the conviction comes instantly. So think about this. If you say, well, I deal with sin every night before I go to bed. Let me ask you a question. Does the Holy Spirit only convict you of sin before you go to bed? Does he wait till the nighttime to say, okay, let's look at your account for today. This morning at 7 o'clock, you blew your lid bad. Or at your business today, here's what happened. No, he convicts us immediately. When should repentance and confession be exercised? Immediately. Listen, when I'm dirty, I need to deal with the dirt. Not wait at nighttime and... Because you know what? Isn't it amazing how we can forget some things? It's real convenient to forget the dirt. Or brush it under the rug. And I can remember when I was a kid growing up, my mom on one occasion had me cleaning up and I was pretty small. And she said, you know, the dustpan is over here. So when you finish, you just take it and take it outside. So my mom was gone. So had a linoleum rugs. And I thought, well, I just lifted up that rug. Shoved that stuff right under there, and I thought, that takes care of that. Well, it was over there next to the refrigerator, and so when my mom came back, of all the places, she walked right across that spot. She said, what's that? She raised it up, and there was my dirt. You know I never did that again? Because somehow I thought my mom had this real evil eye that she could look right through that rug and see all the places I dirtied up. What does God want us to do? He wants us to deal with it. He says, cleanse yourself. Don't try to forget it. Don't try to act like it's not there. He says, cleanse yourselves of these things. Now watch this. He says, of the flesh and of the spirit. Now watch this. Usually, on almost every occasion, Paul uses the term flesh to speak about our naturalness. That is, all of us who are saved, we still have the capacity to sin. And we can still be tempted. And so, when we yield to temptation, what are we doing? We are yielding to that naturalness about us. We still have those five senses. And so that's what he's referring to. But on this occasion, what he's referring to are sins of the body, shall we say, physically, outwardly, and inwardly. He's talking about the total personality. Cleanse yourselves of flesh and spirit. So when you think in terms of, say, flesh, like drunkenness or murder or fornication or whatever it might be, or and spirit, pride and arrogance and rebellion and jealousy, whatever it might be, he says, cleanse yourselves of those things. And so while God is in the process of always cleansing us through his blood, we have a responsibility in this dirty world in which we live to deal with those things that don't fit who we are. We're not talking about good conduct and doing the right thing in order to become holy. But because that is our position, that's because of who we are. What he's saying here is, cleanse yourselves of these things so that he who is within you, Christ, he will be more evident. He will be more exhibited. He will be more clear to those who are watching and looking at your life. So we're not cleansing ourselves in order to get forgiven. We're not cleansing ourselves in order to get holy. We are cleansing ourselves and we are taking a spiritual bath continually in order to so remain so clean in the eyes of God that the very person of Jesus Christ who indwells us will be evident and seen by those people around us. That's why he's not saying don't have any contact with unbelievers, but so live that your contact with unbelievers will not result in our being contaminated by their sin, but that they will get inoculated with our Jesus. And so that's our choice. How do we live clean in a dirty world? Here's how we live it. We recognize and acknowledge we have a whole different nature than the world in which we live. Our environment's different. Secondly, we choose godly relationships. We are wise in our relationships. The persons, businesses, things, whatever. And thirdly, we assume personal responsibility for our sins. And we deal with them on a daily basis. And we deal with them when they happen. In order that, not to be saved, but because we are. Not to become children of God, but because we are. Not to become a saint, but because we are one. We deal with those things that would hinder our relationship, our enjoyment of God, and our relationship and our influence upon people who do not join Jesus Christ as their Savior. How do you keep clean in a dirty world? The Spirit of God, convicting, revealing, enabling us. Always there to forgive. Always there to make it a reality.
1: 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The worst thing we can do in a crisis is panic. Thankfully, believers have the means to keep calm in stressful situations. Here's a moment with Charles Stanley.
2: I think the primary way we can do that is simply this, to keep our focus on God. Sometimes that's very, very difficult when you're hurting, if there's emotional pain or physical pain. But there's something about keeping your focus on Him. And what happens is, it's like God keeps reminding us of His promises. I'm with you in this. I'm going to take you through this. For me, that's how I make it through. I just have to keep my focus on Him, saying, God, here's what you said. Here's what you've done in the past. Here's what you've done for your servants in the past. I'm trusting you. I don't feel like it. I don't like it. I'd like to walk away. I'd like to escape. I'm going to trust you. And wherever you are and whoever you are, and whatever's going on in your life, let me just remind you of this. He is there. Sometime He's only there. And that is, there's not anyone else. But God knows how to make Himself so real and so intimate and so absolutely present that sometimes we don't need anybody else. We just need to be aware of His presence. And that's why it's so important that you and I live a godly life, learn to walk in His presence every day. So when these times come, when it looks like the world has lost us totally, we still know that He's there, and that He's there to bring us through the difficulty and hardship and trial, no matter what it is. And that's my prayer for you.
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2: Fear has plagued humanity from the very beginning. If you'll think for a moment that the first conversation that God had with Adam that's recorded is the conversation in which Adam ended up by saying, I was afraid. From that moment on, mankind has suffered fears for all different kinds of reasons. And it's interesting that in the Scripture, when God began to call some of His servants, how they responded. For example, when God called Moses, he was afraid. And God, and he said, please, please, please, no, Lord, I don't think I can do that. And God had to deal with him. And then, of course, when He spoke to Joshua, it doesn't say that Joshua was afraid, but it's interesting that three times in that first chapter, the sixth verse, seventh verse, and the ninth verse, He says the same thing, be strong and of a good courage. Why would God say that three times in a row? For the simple reason that He knew
5: that Joshua was about to step into the shoes of Moses to lead the people of Israel into the promised land. And it was an awesome task. He lived with them. He lived through his life. He lived through his death. And so he knew how rebellious the people of Israel were. And so therefore there was some fear, no doubt, in him. When he spoke to Gideon, for example, about leading the nation of Israel against their enemies, same thing. Oh, but who am I among this tribe? And so finally, God had to speak to him also because he was afraid. You say, well, that's the Old Testament. But it's interesting when you go to the 18th chapter of Acts, for example, and we'll come back there later. But 18th chapter of Acts, here's what happens. Paul is preaching the gospel and people are getting right. And on the other hand, some of them, the Bible says, when they heard, some of them were baptized and some of them were blaspheming him. And the scripture says, and the Lord said to Paul in the night by a vision, do not be afraid any longer, but go on speaking and do not be silent. So which was evident that Paul was afraid. He was afraid for his life because those Jews and the Judaizers, they hated him. Wherever he was, they despised him. They were there waiting for him to persecute him, or they got there very soon thereafter. And so God's servants down through the years have been afraid. They've experienced that kind of fear. In fact, there are six basic fears primarily. And you could take all of the fears and you'll find them somewhere in this list. And one of them is poverty, afraid that I won't have enough, afraid I'm not going to have enough money. One of them is death. What's going to happen? Don't know what's going to happen beyond death. And one of them is this whole idea of loss of love. If I lose my loved one, whoever that may be, then where will that leave me? There's the whole issue of ill health, for example. If I get sick, suppose I get cancer, suppose I have a heart attack, suppose this, suppose that, suppose the other. All those things that happen in a person's life. Then there's the whole issue of old age. What's going to happen out there somewhere when I get to a certain age? Will my kids throw me away? Will they toss me? Will they say, well, you know, after all, and this is exactly what happens. And then, of course, there's the whole issue of criticism, feeling rejected by the people. You can take most all other fears and place them somewhere, and they'll fit in the category of those six basic fears. Well, what I want us to do is I want us to look at a key passage of Scripture, which to me is the anchor. When you're facing fear, here's the anchor. This is a passage that you can go back to that is so awesomely reassuring, and it gets us to the basic and to the foundation of why a child of God should not live in fear. So I want you to turn, if you will, to the 41st chapter of Isaiah, and let's read beginning in this 8th verse. And while he's speaking to the nation of Israel and speaking about them, the promise is absolutely just as applicable to us, and even more so in some ways because when you were saved, the Holy Spirit came to live inside of us. And so notice what he says beginning in this 8th verse. He said, but you, Israel, my servant, Jacob, whom I've chosen, descendant of Abraham, my friend, you whom I've taken from the ends of the earth and called from its remotest parts, and said to you, you're my servant. I've chosen you and not rejected you. Do not fear, for I am with you. Do not anxiously look about you, for I am your God. I will strengthen you. Surely I will help you. Surely I will uphold you with my righteous right hand. Behold, all those who are angered at you will be shamed and dishonored. Those who contend with you will be as nothing and will perish. You will seek those who quarrel with you, but you will not find them. And those who war with you will be as nothing and non-existent. For I am the Lord your God who upholds your right hand, who says to you, do not fear, I will help you. Now, I'm coming back to that passage in a few moments, but I want us to think about this whole issue of fear because I want us to think about, I want us to clarify the meanings of fear in the Bible. For example, the fear that usually we think about is that sense of that feeling of uneasiness, that dread, that alarm that goes off on the inside of us when we feel threatened by something or there is imminent danger and we don't know what to do. God has given to all humanity a sense a capacity to feel fearful. That's a protective kind of thing. That is to protect us from danger. For example, if I ask you, how many of you are afraid of rattlesnakes? Put my hand up. Yes, indeed, I am. I don't want to be anywhere close to them. Or brown bears, if you're out in the wilderness and they have their cubs with them, don't get anywhere close. And so I could think of a lot of things that I could be afraid of. But that's protective fear. For example, are you afraid to put your hand on a hot stove? Why, yes, you are. God has placed that in us, and so that's legitimate, that's good, so we're not talking about that kind of fear. Then when the Bible speaks of fearing God, oftentimes somebody says, well, am I to be afraid of God? No. Why should I be afraid of a Heavenly Father who loves me unconditionally, who's with me all the time, who has the best plan in life for me, and who's there to help me walk through that? We don't have to be afraid of Him. So when the Bible talks about fearing God, it speaks of reverencing Him, respecting Him, honoring Him, obeying Him, walking in His ways. So that's another kind of fear. Then there is a fear about which Jesus oftentimes mentioned and which Paul wrote to Timothy in 2 Timothy chapter 1, that seventh verse, when he said, God has not given us the spirit of fear. This is fear that damages us. This is fear that torments us, as he says in 1 John, that fourth chapter, that fear is tormenting, that fear is punishing. There is a level of fear, a degree of fear, a kind of fear that plagues us, that God does not want in our life. It's the kind of fear that underlies, and oftentimes people do not even realize that is the root cause of things that they're feeling that makes them uncomfortable, have no peace, no joy, no real sense of happiness in life. They can't put their finger on it. And oftentimes it is a spirit of fear, which we'll talk about in a moment. So I want to distinguish between those, because oftentimes when a person says, well, is it a sin to be afraid? If it's protective fear, absolutely not. If it's a fear that God has placed in your life for your protection, it certainly could not be a sin. Then, of course, that's the fear that Jesus said, fear not. Now, once in a while, somebody will say, well, doesn't the Bible contain a fear not for each day of the year? 365 fear nots. Well, I've heard about that lots of times, and I never checked it out, so I decided to check it out, and the answer is no. The Bible does not say 365 times, fear not. Now, the word fear is in the Bible close to that 300 times. And if you put fear and being afraid together, you'll come up with a whole lot of them. But nowhere does the Bible say for each day 365 times, fear not. You know, the truth is I don't need that. All he has to say that is one time. But then what I need is I need the foundation and the basis for believing that I can live my life without fear, no matter what's happening. Now, we're talking about the damaging fear. We're talking about the fear that causes torment and the consequences, which we're going to discuss. So we're not talking about protective fear. We're talking about that level of fear that God does not want in our life. When he said to his disciples out on the storm, fear not, because he was coming to be with them. Those kind of fears are what we want to deal with. So let's think about that. And if I should ask you, what are you afraid of? Well, some of you would say, man, I'm not afraid of anything. But, you know, if you and I got to talking a little bit, it may be that you'd be surprised that there is something in your life, that a level or degree or a bit of fear that does influence your decision-making process, influences the way you think about yourself, influences what you do, what you don't do, because all fear isn't glaring at you like a red light. It's there. So when we look at the sources of fear, we can begin to understand why it can be there without us thinking about it. For example, there are some fears that develop in a person's life that comes as a result of what they've been taught as a child. For example, let's say here's a person who is scared to death of deep water because their mother said very early in life, because they lived close to this creek that was deep and sometimes strong, don't get close to the water, you could drown. Or don't play in the street, you could get killed. Don't eat too much of that, it'll make you sick. So people hear all kind of things. For example, here's a mother who has two or three children, three young ladies or a couple of kids, whatever it might be. And so her husband leaves her very early in life, and she's left to raise them, and she goes through a very difficult time. And so what happens? She says, without realizing what she's doing, you can't trust men. You just can't trust men. Because she was in a difficult situation and her husband proved to be unfaithful, she gets this attitude. And what she doesn't realize is she's programming her daughters to absolutely fail in their marriage. Can't trust men, can't trust men, can't trust men. It'd be one thing if that child had heard a pastor say that, but when her mother, think about the authority of a mother to a young daughter, the authority, the natural authority of a mother, you can't trust men. So what happens? This recorder, we've all got recorders, they're in our brain. And so some things that we hear, they get on our recorder. We'd say CDs today, but whatever you want to call them. And so it just goes on and on and on and on and on. And unless we pull that tape out and destroy it, which we can, what happens is it just keeps replaying. Well, what makes it replay? Here's what makes it replay. When somebody says something that alludes to that, tape goes off. Or when, for example, as a young lady, you would see a man do something that was not the wisest thing to do. Your recorder's going off. See, mother said, you can still hear it. Mother said, can't trust men, can't trust men, can't trust men. Now, the same thing could happen with a father who says you can't trust women. I'm just giving you a literal example. And so what happens is we get programmed very early in life. So some of that is as a result of our childhood and something that somebody has said. And you can probably think of something maybe your father said. For example, when a father says, you'll never amount to anything, I'm telling you, I know you're kind, you can't. So what happens? Gets on the recorder. And that child has to go through life fearing failure because father, who is the image in that young child's life, young man's life, the recorder goes on and on and on. It's amazing how people can program all kinds of fears in the life of their children, and we've all probably experienced some of that. Then, of course, there is the imagination. That's the source of some of our fear. We just imagine things. It's what I call shadow fears. They're not real. They don't have any real basis to them. For example, if I said to you, everybody watch out, because I just heard there's a brown bear loose in the church, and I think he's coming right through here. So if he came walking down this aisle, I guarantee you, if you've ever seen one, weighs about 900 pounds, beautiful to look at, scare you to death, the front rows would clear out immediately. Now, but suppose when he got down here, the bear just began to unshed his costume and somebody stood out. Well, what would you say? Oh, I wasn't afraid of that. Yes, you were. And here's what happened. And this is the important thing. Your imagination is a powerful part of your thinking because your imagination dictates to you. For example, you imagine the way you are, that's where you're going to act. You imagine the way things are. For example, would it not be true that if you thought it was a bear, your nervous system would create fear in you and you would, your first desire would be to run. Now, if he walked in here and you could see his feet and his hands, yeah, I say, well, that's nothing to that. But if you thought, if you imagined that that was a real bear, all of us, including me, would be leaving soon. So your imagination is powerful. When you imagine things about yourself that are not true, it's a shadow fear. Listen, it's a shadow, but it has the same effect as if it were true. And you see, a person with a good imagination, if a person has a purified imagination, for example, then what? It's amazing what you can accomplish in life. But if your imagination, if you let it get impure, for example, a man or a woman can look at somebody else, and if you begin to imagine, then it'll have an effect upon you if it is a wrong kind. So sometimes those fears are the result of an imagination, and that imagination can lead you in the wrong direction. Sometimes it's just pure ignorance. For example, I think about people who honestly believe they've committed the unpardonable sin. You can't commit the unpardonable sin for the simple reason Jesus died on the cross and atoned for all sin so that no matter what happens out there, God is forgiving of all sin. And besides, that incident in which Jesus referred to in Matthew there could not happen again. Jesus is not living here in the human flesh. And there are people who have blasted God, blamed God, criticized God. I mean, you name it, they've done everything to the Holy Spirit, Jesus, God, and all the rest. Get saved, life absolutely changed. God call them to preach the gospel. There's no such thing as a sin that God will not forgive. If there were, then the cross and God's atoning sacrifice was not complete. It was almost complete, but if it left out a single sin, it wouldn't be complete. So you can't commit it. So if a person is ignorant of the truth, they say, I've committed unpardonable sin. You know what most people mention when they mention unpardonable sin? One of two things or both. It's either adultery or suicide. Will God forgive both of them? Yes, He will. All sin is forgivable when you come to God and through Jesus Christ and ask Him to forgive you for sin, it's forgiven. But if you're ignorant of the truth of the word, for example, somebody says, well, I don't believe in eternal security. I believe you're saved today, but you can be lost tomorrow. Then you'll always live in fear. You'll always live in fear. Suppose I did that. Suppose God didn't forgive. Suppose I forgot some sin. There's no such thing as a sin that God will not forgive. So oftentimes, ignorance, especially of spiritual things, causes us to be afraid. Then, of course, doubt. If I doubt the promises of God, then I have a reason to be afraid. For example, He says He will supply all of our needs according to His riches and glory in Christ Jesus. But if I doubt that, then I could fear being in need. And so you think about all the promises, and there are many of them. If I doubt the promises that I need, for example, in my life to live a godly life, then I'd have a reason, for example, to be fearful. Well, suppose God doesn't meet that need. Suppose God doesn't answer my prayer. Suppose God is not with me. And on you could go with those promises. When a person has a poor self-image, usually there's a fear in their life. Somewhere along the way, they've been programmed to think you can't do that. And when a parent or kids, for example, criticize another child, well, you're ugly. Well, what's wrong with you? In other words, they can be brutal. If that child accepts that and they see themselves that way, they see themselves as ugly or they see themselves as not wanted, and they hear this and the criticism goes on, what happens? Gets on their recorder, and when somebody says, well, what's wrong with you? Recorder starts. They begin to think of all the reasons they are rejected and all the reasons they won't fit and all the reasons they can't be accepted, all the reasons she won't like him and all the reasons he wouldn't accept her. There are fears that go on that oftentimes we don't even realize what's motivating our conduct, what's motivating our feelings. And so the source of these can come, as we say, from lots of different directions. And sometimes it's because people set standards for themselves that are impossible. Well, you know, if I said to you, I want to learn to play the violin in 3 weeks. Well, you can just imagine, you don't even have to imagine that. That'd be just about impossible. Take more than a miracle from God to teach me how to play a violin in 3 weeks. But people set standards for their life, goals for their life that are impossible. And then what happens? They set them up there. Then they announce what they're going to accomplish. And then what happens? The first time something comes along that looks like it's not going to happen, they begin to fear. Fear criticism, fear embarrassment, fear failure, and all the rest. So you set standards in your life that are godly, not something that's absolutely impossible. So think about this. When you live out your life daily, it's easy to be governed, guided, and controlled by those fears that lie deep within us that we never even thought about. We don't think about it being a fear. We say, well, that's just the way I think. That's just the way I am. Well, it may be the way you think and the way you are, but the question is why. And so while there's a protective fear, these are all those fears that can be damaging. And when they're there, you'll never be the person God wants you to be. Never achieve and accomplish the things in life that God wants you to accomplish as long as fear dominates your thinking. And listen, even though it's just beneath the surface, it's still there. And even though you don't see it as a fear, you say, well, everybody is normal. Well, nobody knows what normal is. What's normal? We're all different. God made us all different. The issue here is this. The issue is there some fear in your life that's controlling your thinking, controlling your emotions, your relationships, because the consequences, which we'll discuss in a second here, the consequences can be devastating. Fear will cheat you, and fear will deprive you. Fear can devastate you. And so you don't want fear in your life that keeps you from enjoying the things in life that God wants you to enjoy, having the things in life that God wants you to have, achieving and being whatever God has chosen to make of you. You don't want to allow fear to cripple you. Fear is a crippler. It cripples many people. It cripples children, it cripples adults, and people can live their entire life. And think about this, living your entire life and thinking, oh Lord, why didn't somebody tell me that before now? As I look back in my life, I realize how fearful I've been. If I should ask you this morning, what do you think in all of my years, and I've been a pastor a long time, and been a Christian since I was 12, so I've been a Christian about 63 years. And what do you think the fear in my life that I've had to deal with most? Naturally, you're not going to say it for fear of embarrassing me. Oh, maybe you wouldn't. Doesn't make any difference. It's something that you wouldn't think about. Did you know of all the things that I've ever feared all these years? It took me years to get over it. I feared not having my sermon ready and prepared to preach on Sunday. I mean, even when I was and study hours and hours and hours, why would I be afraid of not being ready? It had no basis whatsoever, and I didn't even know it for a long time. I'd dream about it. For example, I'd dream I'd come to church, nobody was there, because they thought I wouldn't be prepared. Then I dreamed that I'd come and the place is jam-packed, and I didn't have anything to say. It was always, and I'd wake up and I'd think, oh, God. Then I've learned to realize about dreams. Whatever the dream is, the opposite's usually true. She doesn't love me, probably loves you to death. He doesn't love me, probably loves you to death. So I put no credit in dreams, except sometimes they reveal things. And I began to realize I was afraid of not being ready. And I think, how can I not be ready? And here's the outline, and here's how I've studied and prayed and sought the Lord. And where did that come from? Finally dawned on me, it came from the devil. It certainly didn't come from God, because he said, I've not given you the spirit of fear, and especially when I've given you the message and you're ready and you're prayed up and the spirit of God's working, what are you afraid of? Isn't that ridiculous? I bet you got some of those. I bet you have one or two of those that maybe you wouldn't be willing to admit. Listen, and sometimes I admit things to get you to do the same thing. Not to me, but just be open. And you know what? You're not perfect. Everybody's got them, and we get rid of them as we begin to see. And what I want to show you is you can deal with them. If you can identify them and you're willing, you can deal with them. When you look at the consequences, you're going to want to deal with them. So let's think about some of those consequences and how they work in a person's life. Well, as we said, there is that protective fear. Now, we're not talking about that. We're not talking about reverence for God. We're talking about these things that don't fit who we are. And so one of the very evident things, consequences of fear, is it stifles your creativity. Why? Suppose I can't do that. Suppose I make a mistake. Suppose this, suppose that. It devastates creativity in a person's life. And what happens is they have abilities and talents and skills they never, ever even begin to function with and begin to enjoy and begin to live out in their lives. I think, for example, suppose all the members of our orchestra were fearful of failing and fearful of playing the wrong note and fearful of being an embarrassment every week. We wouldn't have an orchestra. They had to get over that. And probably everybody who's ever performed has had those fears till they get over them. I'm not saying that it's a sin to fear. I'm saying, listen, if you live in it and you don't realize what's going on, I'm not saying that's a sin, but I'm saying, listen, anything that keeps you from being the person God wants you to be doesn't fit who you are, and it doesn't belong in your life. And so if it's a matter of because I doubt God, that is certainly doesn't fit who we are, and it's a sin to doubt him. And so there is that part. But what I want you to see is this. I don't want you to feel like, well, oh, now he's telling me that I'm sinning against God because I haven't even thought about this before. That's not the issue. The issue is, how do we get rid of it? So I want us to discuss the consequences, and one of them is it stifles your creativity. You won't think about the things that God has made it possible for you to do. And then I think also, naturally, if you are afraid, you're going to procrastinate. Now, procrastinating, you know why people procrastinate? They are so afraid of doing something the wrong way or not living up to their expectation, they don't do anything. And so they become very indecisive. They can't make a decision. They can't make a decision because they're afraid I may make the wrong decision. So here's what happens. They are willing to suffer the guilt of not doing it and procrastinating. They'd rather suffer that than to do what? Than to try and fail. So indecision, procrastination is the result of fear. Making the wrong decision, making the wrong choices. Suppose I fail. Suppose they don't like it. Suppose they criticize me. Suppose I get fired. Suppose. Do you see, God doesn't want this in our life because all of these things are indeed crippling us in some fashion or the other. Well, I think about the whole idea of our achievements in life. You won't achieve much if you live afraid. You see, one of the things that makes it possible for us to achieve in life is we have courage. We're willing to step out when it's not popular to step out. Willing to step out when we're not sure. Willing to step out and do what God has called us to do because He called us to do it and because we're going to trust Him. You ask me, have I ever been afraid in situations? Why, sure I have. But I had to deal with it. The first sermon I ever preached, but my mother knew that I was afraid, especially because it was my home church. And so she came into the bedroom one night and she said, I want you to read this verse that God wants me to give you. And what does it say? Be strong and of a good courage. Fear not, neither be thou dismayed. The Lord thy God is with thee whithersoever thou goest. My mother gave me that verse, and the time I got two blocks up the street, I'd memorize that because I was afraid. What are these folks going to think? They've seen me not always doing the right thing and being mischievous and this, that, and the other, and so forth, and they know this and they know that. The devil just worked on me for two blocks until I got to that particular light post, and I stood by that post, and I thought, okay, I got to memorize this verse. You see, it will keep you from doing and it will keep you from being. It's going to, one of the consequences is it'll work on your self-esteem and your self-image. It can be damaged by it. Once you begin to let that recorder go off, no matter what somebody said and what they've done, and maybe you have failed at times. And so somebody says, well, I failed. Does that mean you're a failure? No. Somebody says, I failed to fail to fail. Does that mean you're a failure? No. Ask Thomas Edison when we get to heaven. I hope he's there. Well, what happened when you failed the 100th time? He kept trying. And I think 1,000 times or whatever it was, it took him a lot of failures before he got to the light bulb. But aren't we glad he did? And so when you fail, it doesn't mean you're a failure. Now, Satan will say, you're a failure. Or your recorder goes off and see, you failed again. And again, you must be a failure. You're just a failure. So your self-image gets damaged, and then you become fearful of trying anymore. If our self-image gets damaged, if somebody convinces us that we can't, that we don't look very good, that we're ugly, that we're unacceptable, that they don't like us, they don't want us. If we accept all that, what happens? Our self-image goes down. And then we fear what? One of the consequences. We fear relationships. We fear being rejected. We fear being isolated. We fear being alone because of something somebody said, something somebody did, and we respond to that. And I simply want to say to you, you don't have to respond to all that. God knows exactly who you are, what you're gifted and talented and skilled to do. And it's interesting how people later in life begin to make tremendous advances and accomplish and achieve and invent and all the rest. After they have lived through years of fear and somewhere along the way something happened, their thinking changed. They ripped out that old tape and they don't believe that anymore, that they can do and they can achieve and they can be. They don't have to live in fear of failure and defeat and all the rest. God doesn't want us living with that. He says, I've not given you the spirit of fear. If He didn't give us a spirit of fear, it doesn't belong in who we are. We are followers of Jesus Christ. That means that we live on a whole different level than the world lives on. And so therefore, because we are who we are, we do not have to live with fear no matter what. But unless I'm able to identify it, unless I'm willing to look on the inside, unless I'm willing to look at those areas of my life in which I have a problem, unless I'm willing to be open and honest with myself, live my whole life loaded with fear. It may be fear. Listen, it may be fear in only one area of your life. But what does it do? It colors all the rest of them. For example, let's say that you think that somehow that there's something about you that people don't like. Maybe somebody convinced you that very early in life. And so that's your persuasion. There's something about you, just people in general just don't like you. How would that affect you? It would affect every other single area in your life. And it would affect how you relate to people. And you see, one of the consequences is it's devastating to good, healthy, happy relationships. You marry somebody who's full of fear, what happens? And they say to you about a week after marriage, now, you don't want to leave me now. I want to be sure this is for keeps. And all of a sudden, the wife or the husband begins to realize they're already expressing this underlying fear that this marriage may not work because so many other marriages may not work. And that is exactly the reason

an effect on our life, on our physical life. But notice what he says in the 22nd verse of the 17th chapter of Proverbs 17, verse 22. A joyful heart is good medicine, but a broken spirit dries up the bones. A person, for example, who's sad, a person who is discouraged, a person, for example, who lives in fear. Fear creates tension. Fear creates stress. Fear creates attitudes. Fear creates responses that are not good. A happy person, a peaceful person, a joyful person. Remember this. You cannot be a doubter. You cannot be an unbeliever and be happy and have peace and joy. You say, well, I'm not into that Christian stuff, and I don't go to church, and I don't have the Bible, and I'm a happy person. You may have periods of happiness, but you're not a happy person. You're not a peaceful person inside. Listen, you can parade it to the world all you want to, but when you don't know what's going to happen when you die, when you're living in disobedience to God, and you're living in violation of the principles of God, the scriptures, when you're violating God's awesome laws, why do you think we have organizations that want to get God out of our society? Because they can't stand the pressure of our witness, and so they want to get rid of the church, shut up the church, get rid of Christians, shut up the Bible, get rid of it. Why? They're trying to cover up something. You know what? If you got rid of all of us, you'd still have the same problem. The only difference is this. Then you wouldn't have anywhere to go to find out what the truth is. That's the difference. So there are all kinds of consequences, none of which belong in your life and mine. Now, the issue is, how do we overcome it? So I want you to get back to this 41st chapter for a moment. Because to me, here's the anchor passage in the whole Bible. In times when I have faced fear, for very definite reasons, here's my passage. And I want you to listen. The first couple of things, I want you to see what he prohibits and what he tells us not to do. Look at this, if you will. He says in verse 10 of this 41st chapter, first of all, do not fear. And secondly, the same thing in that verse, do not anxiously look about you. Now watch this. Do you know why oftentimes we become afraid in situations? Because we anxiously look about us. Then we begin to imagine what could happen, what they could do, or what they may fail to do, or what we don't have, or what we may lose. Do not anxiously look about you. Anxiety doesn't fit who we are. Now, so notice what he says, and I want you to listen carefully. If I walked in here and said, well, I want to talk to you about fear today. I didn't have a Bible in my hand, so I'm just talking to you about what I think. Then you'd have a reason to doubt it. What I want to show you is that the key to overcoming all fear is written in the Word of God almost as if step by step. So it's not a question of whether you believe me or not. Here's what God says. Now listen to what he says. When we are tempted to fear in some situation, or you have realize this morning that there's an underlying fear. Listen to what he says. Now watch this. This was spoken to the nation of Israel, but what was spoken to them also applies to us because, in fact, more so because we have the Spirit of God living inside of us. Listen to what he says. First of all, he says in verse 9, I have chosen you and not rejected you. You know why I know that's true of you? Every single child of God can say, yep, I've been chosen by God. Somebody says, no, wait a minute, why do you think you've been chosen and maybe I'm not? Well, here's the reason. Because in Ephesians chapter 1, verse 3, blessed be the God and Father of our Lord Jesus Christ, who has blessed us with every spiritual blessing in heavenly places in Christ, just as he chose us in him, that is in Jesus, before the foundation of the world. Every single Christian, every single born-again person, every single follower of Jesus has been chosen by God. God says, you're a believer, you have been chosen. So number one, look at this. We're talking about fear now. So what's the basis of our fearlessness? He says, number one, you've been chosen. I have chosen you and not rejected you. Secondly, in verse 10, I am with you. As we mentioned a little while ago, that when God spoke to Moses, Joshua, and Gideon, for three examples, and to the Apostle Paul in the New Testament, here was the key. Then this is the ultimate key to not being afraid. When God says, I am with you. That's what he said to Moses, I'll be with you. That's what he said to Joshua, I'll be with you. That's what he said to Gideon, I'll be with you. That's what he said to the Apostle.

0: Apostle Paul, I'll be with you. Listen, I'll be with you. He said, first of all, I've chosen you. Second, I'm going to be with you. How long am I going to be with you? He says, I'll never forsake you. Never, never forsake you. I'll be with you always. All right, so look at this now. First of all, he says, we're chosen. Secondly, he says, I'm with you. And thirdly, he says, I'm your God. You remember when Moses was talking to God, and he said, now, you want me to go tell my brothers, my brother Hebrew brothers, that you sent me? Who am I going to say? When they say, well, who is this God? You tell them, I am has sent you. I am that I am. That is the eternal God of this universe. So that when he says, I am with you, I am your God. Who is this? This is the sovereign God of the universe who said, I have established my throne in the heavens and my sovereignty rules over all. And in spite of what people may say, the God of this universe, who is Jehovah God, is in control of all things at all times, all circumstances. He is all wise. He knows all. He has power over all. And nothing can happen in life apart from his permissive will. It does not mean that he makes everything happen that happens, but he allows it. Sometimes for reasons we don't understand. He is in control. You say, I never have believed God was in control. Then who is? We're not in control. The devil's not in control. Are we just victims of fate? You know, I feel sorry for people who are atheists, who are floundering through life with no sense of direction and no assurance of anything in life. Nothing whatsoever. There is a God. And this God says to every single one of his children, I am your God. So watch this. Why do we not fear? First of all, he says, because I've chosen you. Secondly, I'm with you. And thirdly, I am the sovereign, your God. And not only that, he says, I will strengthen you. Whatever you and I are going through, he says, I will strengthen you. And there are times when we need strength sometime to believe him. Physical strength to do what he's called us to do. Strength to be sustained. Strength to persevere in situations and circumstances. He says, I will strengthen you. Then he says, surely I will help you. God is our helper. And think about this. The night before his crucifixion, one of the things that Jesus wanted to make sure of is this. He said to his disciples, I will not leave you as orphans. I will come again. I'm going to come help you. He says, I'm going to send you someone. And he used the word that means just like me. I'm sending you a helper. Naturally, it was the Holy Spirit, a person of the Trinity, God the Father, God the Son, God the Holy Spirit. So that he says, I will send you a helper. Every single one of us who is a believer, a follower of Jesus, we have the helper who is omnipotent, omniscient, omnipresent, all-loving, and who has all power to help us in every single circumstance of life, no matter what. And I love this verse, one of my favorite verses in Isaiah 64:4. What does he say? He says, God. Maybe you better read this verse. Look up this verse, because if I quote it, you just run right across it and say, well, I forgot what he said. Look at it in the Bible, 64th chapter. Look at this fourth verse. For from days of old they've not heard or perceived by ear, nor has the eye seen a God beside you, who acts in behalf of the one who waits for him. Listen, if you're going through something in life, who do you want acting in your behalf? You want the God who is all wise, who is present, who has all power, who loves you absolutely unconditionally, who's planned the best for you. He says he acts in our behalf. That is, he is our helper. You have a helper. You say, well, sometimes I feel so alone. You feel it, but you're not alone. Sometimes I feel so helpless. You may feel it, but you're not helpless. That is, God is your helper. He says, I will help you. And not only that, he says, not only will I help you, but I will uphold you. That is, I'm going to sustain you. I'm going to strengthen you. I'm going to be with you. I'm going to uphold you. You're going through a difficult time. Listen, you're not going to sink. It looks impossible, but I'm going to uphold you. And notice what he said. I'm going to uphold you with my righteous right hand. In the Bible, the right hand of God is his symbol of awesome, unlimited, infinite power. And listen to this next verse. Move down, if you will, to the 13th verse, where he says, I am the Lord your God who, watch this, who upholds your right hand, who says to you, do not fear, I will help you. Now, look at this. He says, I will uphold you with my righteous right hand. Then he says what? I'm going to uphold your hand. You know what that means? That God and I join hands. You and I walk in step with him. We walk in step with him. He has our hand. And listen, somebody says, well, but sometimes I think sometimes I let go. Watch this carefully. This is the way God deals with us. Here's the hand of God. It isn't the fact that I'm holding on for dear life. That's not the issue. If you want to see how God does it, he's doing the holding. Whatever holding I'm doing, I can let go. He will never let go. Because what he says, I will never leave you nor forsake you. I will uphold you with my righteous right hand. And he says, no matter what's going on in your life, he says, I'm going to sustain you through it no matter what. So we do not have to worry about being defeated. Listen, in the eyes of God, he's our helper. He's the one who strengthens us. He says, I'm going to be with you. I'm going to help you. I'm going to sustain you no matter what. For I am the Lord your God who upholds your right hand, who says to you, do not fear, I will help you. Now let me ask you a question. When we were talking about the different kinds of fears and where they came from, what came to your mind in your life? That's nobody's business but yours. Fear of old age, fear of not having enough, fear of dying, fear of getting some dread disease, fear of being rejected by your kids later and just dying out there by yourself. What are you afraid of? Maybe you fear tomorrow. You fear your job. Fear relationship with your husband or wife's breaking up. Fear that your children are going to mess up and embarrass you. What are you afraid of? I want to show you how you can overcome that fear in just a few moments. Listen carefully. If you want to overcome that fear right now, here's what you do. You identify, what is this in my life that's influencing me that's not right? And you say to God, Father, thank you for showing me this. By the power of the Holy Spirit who is within me, I choose to make a decision today to lay it down. I don't have to carry it any longer. I choose to lay it down. Will God take it? Yes, he will. Now, is it going to crop back up again? Is there a devil? Yes, it will. Now watch this. Here's the key. We all have this grid system. It's in our mind. It's this grid. So if I want to remain free of that fear, here's the key. I promise you it works. Then what I must do is I must meditate on this passage. And what I'm doing, I'm reminding myself, God's chosen me. He's with me. He's my God. He'll strengthen me. And he'll help me. And he'll uphold me. I have nothing to fear. Now here's what I mean by meditating on it. And here's the key. Now, you ask me why I say 3 weeks. I can't tell you why. I just know it'll work. If you will meditate, here's the best way to do it. If you, before you go to bed at night, will read that passage and tell God, Lord, work this truth in my life all night long while I'm asleep in my subconscious mind. Let it reprogram my thinking, because I'm sick and tired of fear. I don't want to live with fear any longer. So, Lord, I want to go to bed being reminded of the fact you've chosen me. I'm yours. You're my God. You're going to help me. You're going to strengthen me. And that you're going to uphold me with your righteous right hand. And you're going to help me through whatever I'm going through. You, listen carefully, you meditate upon that passage. You read it every night carefully. Apply it to your life. Think about what you've been afraid of. Think about what you're afraid may crop up in your life. You meditate upon that passage. Let it get in your mind and in your subconscious that's going on, because you got a subconscious. We all do. Keeps your heart going, your blood vessels moving, everything that goes on that you and I don't think about. It's going on. What you put in your mind right before you go to sleep has an awesome effect upon your thinking. And before long, here's what will happen. You don't even think about that anymore. I'm not talking about the passage. I'm talking about what you're afraid of. When it crops up, what are you going to do? Watch this. Immediately, you refocus from what you're afraid of to your God who said, I'm your God. I've chosen you. I'm with you. I'll help you. I'll strengthen you. I'll uphold you. I'll have your hand in my hand. I'm going to see you through this. Now tell me, give me a reason for us to be afraid of anything. That tormenting, damaging fear of being afraid of anything when what I just read you is the Word of the living God. Here it is, right here. If some psychologist gave you that as a possibility, or some doctor or some friend, this is the Word of God. Here's what God said. Will He keep His Word? Every single word of it. So I want to make a suggestion. I want to make a suggestion that for the next 30 seconds, you identify that fear that God brought to your mind. Tell God that by His Spirit you are laying it down and you're going to put your trust in Him to be to you exactly what He promised in His Word that we just read, and we said we believe this and we know it's true. Tell Him you're laying it down, you're claiming His promise, and you choose to fear no longer. But you choose to get your focus on Him. I'm going to give you 30 seconds. And I'm going to ask you to close your eyes. And just you and God talk about it for 30 seconds. Thank you, Father. We don't have to wonder whether you heard us or not. We know that you did. And we accept your freedom in Jesus' name. Amen.
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0: We live in a very sensual society, and it appears that lust and immorality has become a way of life for many people. No excuse, just a way of life. And when I think about that, and I think about one of the tragedies is that we have allowed the unbelievers around us to redefine what is right and wrong. And as a result, there's a great deal of compromise, not only in the life of people who are unbelievers, but in the life of people who are believers. We've listened to their redefining of right and wrong. We have strayed away from the Word of God, which He states very clearly what's right, what's wrong, what is good, what is evil in the eyes of God. And the very idea that we'd allow them to redefine morality is unacceptable. And not only that, it will lead ultimately to regret, shame, loss, and the judgment of God. Because you see, we're living in a society that shame and sin don't exist as long as what you're after satisfies some pursuit or some pleasure that you're after. What is the truth about sexual sin? I want you to turn to 1 Thessalonians chapter 4, and I want us to read these first 8 verses together. Now, people oftentimes say, that's just your opinion. And I can understand people thinking that. But what I'm going to do in these first 8 verses, I'm just going to read you what God said. It just doesn't get any clearer than this. Finally then, brethren, the request and exhortation you in the Lord Jesus, He says, that as you receive from us instruction as to how you ought to walk and please God, just as you actually do walk, and you excel still more, for you know what commandments we gave you by the authority of the Lord Jesus, for this is the will of God, your sanctification, that is, that you abstain from sexual immorality. He says that each of you would know how to possess his own vessel, in sanctification and honor, not in lustful passion like the Gentiles who do not know God, and that no man transgress and defraud his brother in the matter, because the Lord is the avenger in all these things, just as we also told you before and solemnly warned you. For God has not called us for the purpose of impurity, but in sanctification. So he who rejects this is not rejecting man, but the God who gives the Holy Spirit to him. Now let's take a moment to look at this passage, and then I want to move on. Look at this. He says, first of all, it's the will of God that we abstain from any kind of sexual immorality. And he said that each of you would know how to possess his own vessel. What he's referring to here, the word possess, he really means to take. Now watch what he says. To take his own vessel, that is his wife. That's what he's referring to. And the rabbis usually use this same word for a wife. So he's saying that each of you should know how to take a wife in sanctification and honor. That is, take her with the right attitude, with the right spirit, God's leading in your life, not in lustful passion like the Gentiles or the unbelievers, as he would say, who do not know God. Here's what he's saying. That a person should, a man, for example, should choose his wife. The woman should choose her husband, not on the base of lust after some sexual experience, but on the basis of the fact of honoring that woman or that man and recognizing who they are, that they're children of God, and that God's mean, it's in his method of bringing two people together, is not built around sex. It's built around the spirit of intimacy. Now, intimacy is not a word people think much about today, except they want to put that in the context of sex. But think about this. The ultimate and primary reason God created you and me was for the purpose of an intimate relationship with him. So intimacy has nothing to do necessarily with flesh and blood. Intimacy has to do with the spirit. Intimacy has to do with closeness. Intimacy has to do with getting to know each other on a deeper level. And oftentimes that begins maybe in some people's lives, and what happens is then it slips over into the sexual experience, and here's what happens. Intimacy is gone. You cannot have sexual immorality and intimacy at the same time. Because you see, what that is a matter of yielding to lust. Here's what lust says. Somebody says, well, but isn't lust and love alike? No. Here's the difference. If I love you, I want what's best for you. If I'm lusting after you, I want what's good for me. And so lust is all about me. Love is all about the other person. And so when he says in this passage that each of you should know how to take a wife or a vessel or husband in sanctification honor, that is in keeping with the laws of God and in keeping with the will and purpose and plan of God for our life. Not in this lustful passion like the unbeliever who doesn't know God. And he's going to watch this. And he says, and that no man transgress and defraud his brother, that is sin against his brother in the matter, because the Lord is the avenger in all these things. And he's saying this. And besides that, you don't take somebody else's wife. You don't take somebody else's husband. He says, because the Lord is the avenger in all these things, as I've warned you. For God has not called us for the purpose of impurity, but in sanctification. That is, God saved you and me for the purpose of building an intimate relationship with us, giving of himself to us, giving of ourselves to him, learning who he is, receiving who he is. And that's why he gave us the Holy Spirit to live on the inside of us, so that you and I could receive the fullness of who God is in our life. So sex, which created by God, for pleasure, for procreation, that is, for the right purposes. And so there's nothing wrong with sex the way God created it, for the purposes for which God created it. It's when it gets out of sorts with the will of God, when it passes a certain line, when it steps over the boundary, when it's a transgression of the law of God, when it's rebellion against God, when it falls into the area of lust, then the whole issue is something totally different. And so here's what he says. So, he who rejects this is not rejecting man, but the God who gives his Holy Spirit to you. When you talk to one of your friends, for example, they say, well, that's just what you believe, but I don't believe that. You can say to them, according to the Word of God, you are rejecting God. Well, how do you know? They'll give you all kind of arguments. Don't worry about the arguments. You've got two verses of Scripture that make it crystal clear. When somebody says, well, but I have these needs, and God created me with these needs, and these needs have to be met, and therefore it's not my fault, it's God's fault. Well, God's not going to do anything that makes it His fault. While He's created this desire within our heart, He's created these needs within our life, He's created them, but also He has given within us the right and the power to choose wisely and to obey Him. Now, if you have rejected Jesus Christ and you've rejected God in your life, then you're on your own. And so what you're doing is you're acting just like Paul said to the Corinthians. Now, the Corinthian society was worse than the society in which we live in. For example, I know in walking down the streets of Ephesus, when you can walk down the same street on the same stone the Apostle Paul walked on, because Ephesus has just been uncovered over these years. And for the house of prostitution, it's carved into one of the stones on the street pointing to the house of prostitution. They didn't have billboards, television, radio, newspapers, and magazines. But they did have pornography. You go to Pompeii, for example, and it's possible to see things that they have drawn artistically in a way that's all about immorality. It's all about lust. It's all about sex. It has nothing to do with intimacy. And what's happened is this. When we do not understand the purpose for which God created us, and the awesome pleasure and the fulfillment and the sense of contentment and joy that God intended for sex in that relationship to be, it just all gets out of sorts. It gets all complex. And what happens is it loses everything God intended for it to be. That's why it doesn't work. That's why it doesn't work in people's lives when they're living in sin, disobeying God, messes up their family, their children, you name it. I'm coming to the consequences in just a moment. And so this is what he's referring to here. So he says, listen, he who rejects this, not rejecting man, but rejecting the God who said it. You can take that verse and verse 3 and settle the issues of sexual immorality. All the excuses in the world crumble between those two verses. Now let's think for just a moment about some biblical warnings that God has given. And for example, let's just start with the Ten Commandments. Think about how short this is. In other words, somebody says, well, I don't understand it. Thou shalt not commit adultery. Thou shalt not commit adultery. Five words. In the Hebrew, it's less words than that. And then, of course, you can turn to the book of Leviticus, and God is very stern in His warnings against sexual sins. When you come, for example, to the book of Proverbs, Proverbs 4:20, through the whole end of the fifth chapter, and it's a warning against sexual sins. It's a warning to young men to watch what they look at and how they handle themselves and who they listen to and becoming involved in that way. It's a warning. And in, for example, in 1 Corinthians, when Paul was writing to his society, which was a very, very corrupt, sensual society, listen to what he says as he reminds them in this 6th chapter and the 18th verse. Here's what he says. He says, flee immorality. Run from it. Every other sin that a man commits is outside the body, but the immoral man commits sin against his own body. There is something about the sexual sin that does affect the human body. And people say, well, it's not bothering me, it's not affecting me. Oh, yes, it is. Yes, it is. And then here's what he says. Not only flee from it, he says, do you not know that your body is the temple of the Holy Spirit who is in you, whom you have from God, that you are not your own? And oftentimes the Christian forgets this, that these bodies, they don't belong to us. Once you trusted Jesus Christ as your Savior, listen, you gave yourself to Him. And He sent the Holy Spirit to live on the inside of you, which is His way of sealing you forever as a child of God. And what I want to remind you of is this. The world is redefining morality, and many believers oftentimes pick up on that. None of us, not a single believer, has the right to do anything we want to with this body, because He says, you're not your own, you've been bought with a price, therefore glorify God in your body. So ask yourself the question, can immorality glorify God? No. Any kind of sexual sin glorify God? Absolutely not. So when you come to these passages, and there are many others, there's not a single way, there's not a single verse you can use to persuade or to convince someone honestly that sexual immorality is right. I don't care how many churches you go to, how many sermons you listen to, how many Bibles you read. It is wrong from God's perspective. And you say, well, now God, He just doesn't want us to have any fun. Listen, you cannot indulge in sexual immorality. Disobey God and call it fun. I'm going to give you 30 consequences of disobeying God in this area. I'm going to give you the basic principle by which temptation defeats people in just a moment. And so when we come to these passages and notice and realize what Paul is saying here, he certainly understood the society in which he lived. It was a major problem in Corinth in those days. It was a major issue in all of those big cities and probably small ones too. But when he talks about Ephesus and Athens and Corinth and all the rest, these big trade centers, these were major problems. And this is why he had so much to say about it. Now, the question is, where does sexual sin begin? It begins where every sin begins, and that is it begins with temptation, the enticement to do evil, the enticement to be drawn away from God, the enticement to disobey God, the enticement to rebel against God, the enticement to do what I want when I want it, no matter what the price and the cost to someone else. Where does it all start? Well, James tells us that answer in this first chapter. And here's what he says, James, the first chapter and the 14th verse. He says, but each one is tempted when he is carried away and enticed by his own lust. Not by somebody else's lust. Can't blame it on anybody else. We're tempted and we're drawn away by our own lust. Then he says, then when lust has conceived, it gives birth to sin. When sin is accomplished, it brings forth death. So where does it begin? Now watch this. This is where it starts. It starts right here in the mind. Now, the thought comes, and so if you let it keep going, then there is imagination. Imagine what this would be like. Then there's identification. You put yourself in that position mentally. And then you make a choice. Then you consent. And so what happens, what begins in the mind, unless it is dealt with, can absolutely destroy you and the things in life that you value the most. And so every child of God has to be on guard in the society in which we live. This is why Paul said in the 10th chapter of 1 Corinthians, the 13th verse, here's what he said. He said, no temptation. He said, for example, every temptation is common to man. That is, you can't say, well, only I have been tempted in such a way. Sexual temptation is out there for anybody and everybody. He says, but God is able, who will enable us to be able to overcome these things if we will trust Him to do so. And so there are many warnings in the Scripture, and because there are, that means that God is certainly saying to us, well, there's a way to deal with this. Now, if this comes to your life and let's say that you indulge. Let's say that you, somebody would say make a mistake, or just let's say that you indulge in one form of sex or the other. And so then you deal with it right then. If you do not, here's what happens. Satan gets a toehold, and before long a stronghold in your life. You say, well, what is a stronghold? A stronghold is an area of your life in which you have disobeyed God one or more times, in which Satan now has a little control. And if you continue, he has more and more control. And remember this, sexual sin is the nature of sexual sin is this, that as you continue in that sin, it will get worse and worse and worse. There is absolutely no way to continue in sexual sin and things finally get better. It's the nature of sexual sin. Remember, from God's perspective, the reason He created us was for an intimate relationship with us. And He sees that on the one hand, He's given us this awesome privilege to be one with Him, which is the summum bonum of all of life, to be one with Him. And secondly, that has now been distorted by disobedience and by obeying our own lust. That's why it's so important to God that we live a godly life. Because listen, once given over to sexual sin, intimacy is impossible. There has to be a radical change. And so what does God do? The reason He's so opposed to it is because He loses us. If you've been saved, you're always saved. By the mercy and grace and love of God, at the cross, He atoned for our sin. past, present, and future, sin, debt paid in full. But as a believer, if you and I choose to live a life of disobedience involved in sexual sin, we lose it. We lose our capacity and the privilege to have an intimate relationship with God because we have prostituted one of the most awesome opportunities that we have. And so what I want you to remember is this. We have to either deal with it early or we're going to find ourselves greatly, greatly in trouble. Now, think about this. If you cannot live without lusting, you will never have an intimate relationship, listen, with another person or with God. If you're caught up in lust, as long as you're caught up in lust, you cannot have an intimate relationship. Because love and lust are not the same. Love, and I've said it before, love is all about you giving of ourselves to one another. Lust is about me, what I want, meet my need, at your expense, whatever that may be. And so the world wants to mix the two. That's what I said. They want to redefine what sensuality is, redefine what sexuality is, redefine what is right, redefine what is wrong, redefine our whole sense of morality. And I'm telling you, we must not allow that to happen. God's people need to stand for the truth, live the truth, stand for the truth, declare the truth, whatever the world wants to do. Listen, unbelief cannot alter the truth. This is the truth of the Word of God. And somebody says, well, I don't believe the Bible. Then you're in a real mess. For the simple reason, you have thrown away the instruction book. You have thrown away the guidebook to life when you toss this out of your life. And what you've said is, I don't not only want the Bible in my life, I don't want the God of the Bible in my life. This is God's inspired Word. And so when somebody says, well, I just don't want that in my life, you are headed for destruction. You're on your way there. No matter what you think, what you say, what you excuse, how you defend it, the Word of God is crystal clear about obedience and disobedience. There is a penalty. Now, here's a statement I want you to write down, so get your pen ready. Because somebody says, well, now this temptation business, I want you to write down the power of temptation is this. The power of temptation is the deceptive offer. The power of temptation is the deceptive offer of immediate pleasure without penalty. Immediate pleasure without penalty. It's the deceptive offer of immediate pleasure without penalty. Because if people thought about this carefully, well, if I commit this act, here's the penalty. If you will remember that statement, that the deceptive offer of temptation is you can have immediate pleasure with no penalty. That is the devil's lie. It has always been, and it is, and you cannot change that. Unbelief cannot change the principles of God. Unbelief cannot alter what is true. And so when it comes to this whole issue of how it starts, where it all comes from, let's look at that for just a moment, because I want us to look at the underlying causes of it. That is, what causes sexual immorality? You say, well, it's just two people making a decision. No, it's more than that. There's one word. If you can put the basis of all immorality is one word. And the word is real short and real simple. The word is need. I need this. It's need. The basis is need. Now, depending upon what the immorality is, will determine what that basic need is. For example, we ask the question, why would some adult molest a little child, a little boy, a little girl? I mean, after all, there are plenty of women out there and plenty of men out there. Why do you want to go after a little child? You know what the need is? Control. They want to control. They can control that child. Maybe not be able to control someone else. They can control the child. But what about that underlying need in the life of adults, men and women, for example, who have sex relations outside of marriage? What is the need? Well, the need could be a number of things. One of them is this, the need to feel accepted. The need to feel accepted. The need to feel wanted by somebody. And I remember once in a college retreat, and we were talking about the self-image and so forth, and I will never forget this young lady stood up, and she said, well, I want to thank you for this. She said, tonight I understand for the first time in my life why I've been sleeping around. Now, she said this in front of about 160-some college students. She said, I understand why I've been sleeping around. She's my father this and told her about her dad and so forth. And she said, I realize I have this, whatever her word was, what she was saying is insatiable desire to be accepted, to be wanted by somebody. And she says, just to feel that for a few moments was worth my giving up my purity. Did you know that before that retreat was over that night, we stayed there till about 11:45, listening to testimonies over and over and over again about the need of acceptance. Parents have rejected their kids and all kind of things. The desire to be accepted, the desire to be wanted, and the feeling and the desire to have an intimate relationship. And as we said, that's part of what God created us for. And so that need, it's a legitimate need, but when it gets out of boundaries, it becomes a disaster. So one of the needs is simply that. And so when you think about adults now, for example, primarily, the need of acceptance, the need of intimacy, and sometimes it's the desire to conquer. Here's a man, for example, who's been, let's say, a young man, for example, who's been jilted by some girl, and or a man who's been left by his wife and so forth. And sometimes that sexual drive is built out of anger. And there are people who make love to each other, one of whom is doing what? Exerting their anger on the other person. There's nothing intimate about it. There's nothing loving about it. It's anger. And so sometimes it's a matter of getting even. Let's say that here's a husband or wife who's betrayed one, and the other one says, I'll get even. So what do? They go out and commit the same kind of immorality. What a terrible way to respond to your husband or wife's immorality. So you decide you're going to do the same thing to get back. It's amazing what people will do out of this sense of need. Anger, bitterness, hostility, take it out. And while the lie to the person with whom they are committing the indulgence, whatever it may be, is I love you, I need you, no. I hate my wife, or I hate my girlfriend, or I hate my husband, or I hate my boyfriend, whatever it might be. And in that relationship, listen, you need to be sensitive. You need to understand what genuine love is all about and what lust is all about, and to be able to distinguish between the two. Don't lay yourself down with someone who's taken out their anger, bitterness, hostility, resentment on you, and they're expressing it through their body. That is exactly what happens. Sometimes the need is financial. That's what prostitution's all about. And the two things go together, and it's often in the scripture when the Bible mentions greed or mentions immorality, the two words are together or quickly than the same verse. Think about it. Greed. I want something for myself, no matter what the cost to someone else. And sexual immorality is a form of that. Sometimes that's what puts marriages together. Here's a woman, for example, who doesn't have a very good job, or maybe has a child, maybe she doesn't. And here's a fellow comes along, and he's pretty good looking, or whatever it might be, and so she puts a bead on him. And in order to get him for financial security, she's willing to go to bed. You know what she's doing? She's acting in a sophisticated way as a prostitute. Now, you may not like that, and I don't expect you to like it, because it's not a likable thing. But men and women have to be careful. What is it that you really want? You tell me how handsome I am, how beautiful I am, and la-da-da, and life must be fantastic, and it could be wonderful with you. What is it you really want? You want an easy road? Has she got her eye on your money? Or does he have his eye on your money? That is, what is it all about? Lust and love, when they get confused, anything goes. And I'm telling you, you need to be absolutely sensitive. Is this love or is this lust? Is it what I have that they want, or is it really, in other words, what's the truth? You cannot go into relationships without knowing what the truth is, and that's why quick relationships are bad situations most of the time. Somebody gets a divorce, next thing you know, they've got somebody quickly. Bad news. I'm not saying it will never work, but I'm saying most of the time, here's what's happening. Since they got all beat up over here, They're looking for something. They need something. And a quick response to that oftentimes is a disaster. Not saying it always is, but oftentimes it is. And we have to be very, very careful. What is the will of God? What's the mind of God? What is God saying? That's why we need that intimate relationship with Him to protect us. And the Bible is very clear when it says the natural man or woman does not understand the things of God because they're spiritually discerned. And so here's a Christian and a non-Christian get together, and the non-Christian's just doing what comes naturally. Let's go to bed. The person who is a Christian says, wait a minute, hold it. Wait it just a second. That's not what God says. Then that relationship doesn't last very long if he or she will hold the line. It's when somebody says, well, you know, once. There's no once. That's what sex is all about. That's what sin and temptation is all about. Not just once, but once to begin. And then the addiction that can happen as a result of all of that. So when you look at all the reasons that people want to go to bed with each other, whatever their form of sex may be, it's not because they want an intimate relationship. When they want an intimate relationship, here's what they're asking. What's best for her? What's best for him? What honors him? What honors her? What magnifies the Lord in him? What magnifies? In other words, how can we live a godly life together? Certainly not starting it off that way. Somebody says, oh, my. But suppose I ought to have. I'm coming to that. So hold on. Coming to that. So the question is, what are the consequences? What are the consequences of disobeying God in those areas? Well, let's just think about some. I'm not going to give you all of them, but I'll give you enough to stir up your interest and let you begin to think about it. So here's what I want you to ask this question. When we come to the end of these consequences, ask yourself this question. On the basis of these consequences, is this experience, this relationship worth all of these inevitable consequences in my life? Now, you may not experience all the consequences, but I can tell you this, you'll experience enough of them that you'll come to the same conclusion, no, it's not worth it. Remember what we said, the power of temptation is that deceptive offer of immediate pleasure without penalty. It's a deceptive offer. It's a lie. There's no such thing as sinning against God without a penalty. There's no such thing. And when you listen to the people who are prominent and their faces are on the magazines and they're doing this, that, and the other, and they're getting this award and accepting this and starring here and half-dressed sometimes and just parading all of this around. And you think, well, now look how successful they are. Yes, you just look. But listen, don't just look today. If you will notice carefully, this week, they're stars and the world thinks they're great. About 2 or 3 years from then, they've grown ugly. And they've lost it. And they're miserable. And they're in rehabilitation. And they're on drugs. And they're on alcohol. Just follow them. Don't take a glance. Just follow them. Because listen, God's wheels of judgment do not grind swiftly, but they grind indeed. And there's no such thing as living irresponsibly, away from God, out of His will, in rebellion, parading yourself around, doing this. When I look at them, you know what? I feel sorry for them. I pray, oh God, open their eyes before it's too late. But you know what? So many of them have gone so far, they're not about to listen until they get close to death. And then you pray that they will. Look what your children are growing up in. Look what they're facing. And you and I, we all of us could ask ourselves the question, what would we be doing today if we were 12, 13, 14, 15, 16? We bring our children into a jungle of sensuality and expect them to be raised and to live a godly life. It'll not happen unless you as parents and listen, grandparents, wise teachers, godly teachers, instruct them in the ways of God. If you do not, they do not have a chance. The pressure is there. And look how colorful and convincing and persuasive and exciting and thrilling it seems. But see, nobody's talking about the consequences. It's like all the beer ads and all the rest. You see all these people having a big time and rejoicing. They don't show you the car wreck afterwards, blood all over the highway, head-on collision and three deaths. They don't show you about the deaths of the little children and the father coming or the mother coming with three children and there's their mother or father lying there dead. Why don't they show the truth? You know why? It's the deception of sin. Satan only shows what appeals, what brings immediate pleasure, but don't think about the consequences, because if you do and you consider them honestly, you'll back away. Every man, every woman needs to think, if it's some kind of relationship, wherever you are in that relationship and you feel yourself being enticed, you need, this is one time it's good to be a coward. Run like mad. That's what Paul said to Timothy. Flee youthful lust. That's what he said to the Corinthian Christians. Flee immorality. Why? Run away from it. Don't allow yourself to think about it. Don't allow yourself to give it a second thought. Listen, you don't argue with the devil. In other words, there's no arguing with the devil. If Eve had said, and I know the scripture about all that and what she did and what she didn't do. If she'd have said to Satan, Satan, forget it. I don't even want to talk to you. No discussion. But she got in a discussion. You can't argue with the devil and win. You don't argue with him. You shut him down. You turn him off. So I don't have to listen to that. And listen, if it looks like rebellion, walk away. If it looks like sin, walk away. You say, well, I can't. Yes, you can. You can, but it's a choice. And I'm going to talk about that in a moment. Let's think about these consequences. There is guilt, feelings of condemnation, anxiety, for example. All of that's going to be a part of rebelling against God in this area. Your mind's going to be divided. Listen, watch this carefully. People don't understand the seriousness of sexual sin. It divides your mind. It diminishes your capacity to operate and to operate at full speed. And your mind on what you're doing. You think about part of the problem in this country. If we knew how much of it went on, you'd understand why people make bad decisions, greedy decisions, get themselves in trouble legally and all other ways. Why? They've made decisions that deep down inside, if they look, take a second look, they never make that decision. Likewise, there is the damage of a person's self-esteem. You can't live in immorality and having this sense of self-esteem. There's a sense of hypocrisy. You know deep down inside you're saying one thing and living something else. There's a sense of emptiness, because sex, apart from genuine love, there is emptiness. There is loneliness. Something's missing. It's not there. And so there's disappointment. And oftentimes that leads, if a person continues, to depression. And what happens? It all begins to look empty. You suddenly realize it isn't what you thought it was going to be. And how many times have I heard this story over and over and over again? I thought, I planned, he said, she said, in other words, on and on and on. Because you see, the truth is, it's right or wrong, it's good or bad, it's good or evil, and it is immediate pleasure without thinking in terms of future penalty. And so what happens? These are just some of the things. Then, of course, a person does what? They begin to doubt. They doubt their salvation oftentimes. They doubt that God will listen to their prayers. It diminishes a person's relationship with God. There's no sense of intimacy. And it fouls up their prayer life for the simple reason, how are you going to pray and talk to a holy God about something when you're involved in something that is absolutely disobedient, rebellious toward God? And the things that he's made some of his strongest warnings about, you cannot get on your knees and ask God to bless you and answer your prayer. Listen, the word of God becomes dull. Prayer life becomes dull. Faith gets short-circuited. What happens? Christian life, it just begins to collapse. Why? Can't have an intimate relationship with God when you're living in absolute rebellion to him at the very same time. And so, as I think about all of that and think about how it jeopardizes other relationships in life, and think about the fact that what we are saying is, God, I reject you. That's what Paul said in Thessalonians. He said, you're rejecting God who has said these things. And, of course, you think about your personal testimony. And people brag about their relationships and how many people they slept with. As a Christian, Or if somebody, for example, the fear of being found out and the testimony that's jeopardized. And then think about the kind of diseases that are floating around today. Now, I don't mention any of those. You know what they are. Think about the diseases that are floating around and people think, oh, but I'm an exception. That's not going to happen to me. That's going to happen to somebody else. Well, a lot of people have said that who are going to be dying very soon, because they made a decision based on the fact that they're an exception. Let me tell you something. There are no exceptions to the laws of God. Listen, the grace of God is plentiful for everyone. But when we choose to disobey Him, we can't choose to disobey Him and say, oh, I'm an exception to that. No, God warns us because He loves us. He warns us because He cares for us. He warns us because He wants the best for us. And that best is an intimate relationship with Him. Think about, for example, how deeply the husband or wife is hurt when the other person is unfaithful to them. Think about, for example, the addictions that often people find themselves in. A person can be sexually addicted just as well as a person is addicted to alcohol or drugs or whatever it might be. You see, it's a trap. And it's a prison. And what may appear, first of all, to be some wonderful, delightful experience, remember what you've done. You've taken a look without evaluating what are the consequences. Because those consequences are devastating. You think about broken homes. You think about children having to grow up in homes where the father is no longer there. And one of the most devastating things happening in our nation is the father is not there any longer. Where is the conscience? Seared. And after a while, you can become a reprobate, which means you actually lose your potential and your capacity to discern and to know and to feel what is right and what is wrong. And that's why people can commit sin to the degree to which they do and seemingly have no feeling, seemingly have no guilt. They think they're free. What they don't realize is they're behind spiritual bars and they are so imprisoned they don't even know where they are. The consequences are devastating. Then, of course, one of those consequences sometimes is abortion. Or the child grows up in a foster home somewhere, doesn't know who mother and father are. Somebody says, well, that's not too bad. Oh, yes, it is. All you need to do is to talk and listen to some of these children who don't know who their mother is, don't know who their father is, don't know where he is, don't feel, never have that feeling of security of a dad, never having that feeling of being accepted and being wanted by their mother. You see, I don't think any of us can understand that. And the only reason I understand a little bit is the fact I've listened to enough of it. And I'm telling you, I've seen big, strong men sit and cry and weep and weep. My mother didn't want me. She took me to my grandmother's house and she left me there. And my grandmother raised me and it was all wonderful. But where is my mother? And why did she? In other words, God put this strong binding force between a son or a daughter and the mother and the father. And when it all gets fouled up with immorality, everybody suffers. And we forget how many people suffer, not only that close family, but oftentimes distant parts of that family. Naturally, a relationship with God is going to be destroyed. Prayer life is destroyed. There are many other things that could happen. But think about just these consequences alone. Listen, what destroys your fellowship and your relationship with God? I don't mean that if you're saved, you'd be lost. But what? God's out yonder somewhere and you're here and you can't feel Him. Listen, can a believer get to the point they can't feel God's presence? Yes. Yes, you can. And there are people who will cry out to God, well, God, where are you? He's where He's always been. But sin builds this wall, this separation. And I know that there are all kinds of sins and immorality is not the only one. But there's something about this sin that is different from other sins. Is it disobedience? Other sins disobedience? Yes. But remember, why did God create us? He had in mind an intimate relationship with us. I can steal something, that's one thing. Or lie about somebody, or gossip, or other sins, whatever it might be. There's something about this moral issue that's so damages us, that which for which he created us, we are now incapable of experiencing. Does that grieve the heart of God? Yes, it grieves the heart of God. Does all sin grieve his heart? Yes. Is this up at the top or close to the top or somewhere up, only God knows, but it's certainly more intense. And the judgment and the penalty can go on and on and on till it absolutely destroys a person's life. Now, with just those few, let me ask you this question. If that's true, and it is true, is there any experience in life, any pleasure for the moment, worth paying that kind of penalty for? And the answer is what? No. Only if you consider the penalty. And remember,

You know, I still participate. I just thought if I just keep confessing, God keep forgiving, then you better think twice. So let's think about this for a moment. If you want to deal with it, honestly deal with it, you say, well, what do I do if this is true in my life? Am I hopeless? Has God abandoned me? Am I going to hell? In other words, what's going to happen to me? You don't go to hell for sexual immorality. You go to hell for rejecting God, rejecting His Son, Jesus Christ, and choosing to live your life apart from God. That's unbelief. It is unbelief. You don't believe all that. Or you say, oh yeah, I believe that, only in your mind. But New Testament biblical belief is a belief that results in an action. And that action here is to surrender one's life to Jesus Christ. You say, all right, okay. I've been involved in everything you say. What do I do? First thing you have to do is to confess it. And you don't say, God, please forgive me for my sin. No. God, forgive me for my adulterous act. God, forgive me for my lust for this person. Lust is desire out of control. Lust is desire that is inflamed toward the wrong object. So first of all, you have to confess it. Acknowledge it. That is, you are willing to not just say, God, forgive me, but God, forgive me for this particular thing in my life. Then, of course, you have to take responsibility. If you say, now, Lord, I want you to forgive me, but you know what she said. You know what she did. You know what he did. No. When we involve ourselves in sexual immorality, we have to take responsibility. In other words, if you start blaming somebody else, then you know what? You're not going to take the next step. It's confession. It's assuming a responsibility for what's happening. And it is genuine repentance. And let me tell you what genuine repentance is and what it's not. Genuine repentance says, I agree with God that my sin is against Him. And not only am I sorry, genuine repentance is, I do what? I turn and walk away from it. Now, here's the reason that doesn't work. If I walk away from it and I'm still holding on to say, well, now, Lord, I'm really sorry and I don't want to do this anymore. But deep down inside, you still allowing yourself a little possibility that is not genuine repentance. And that's why people think they've repented when they haven't. If I've repented of something, it's a change of mind, a change of heart. It's a change of direction. And if I'm going to have God to forgive me and release me, there's got to be genuine forgiveness now. Genuine repentance and asking, listen, praying for God's forgiveness. Will He forgive you? Yes. You may say, but suppose it doesn't make any difference. Well, if you genuinely are sorry for the sin, genuinely repentant, will God forgive you? Yes. Now, we quote 1 John chapter 1, verse 9, but watch this. We say, if we confess our sins, the word confess means to agree with. If I agree with God about my sin, if I agree with Him about it, doesn't fit me, I'm sorry, I'm shamed, not only that, that does not fit my life, I got to have a change. In other words, if we confess our sins, He's faithful. You can always bet He'll do it. He's faithful. And listen, now watch this. He's faithful, trustworthy. If He says He'll forgive you, He will. He's faithful and just. That is, how can God forgive us when we've sinned against Him? Because when He went to the cross, He died on the cross, shed His blood for our sin, and His death on the cross makes us justified, declared no longer guilty. So He's faithful and just to forgive us our sins. And not only that, listen, He says, cleanse us from all uncleanness. Cleanse us from all unrighteousness. So we ask Him to forgive us. Will He? Yes, He will. But then comes the difficult part. We have to forgive ourselves. And sometimes that doesn't come very quickly. It depends upon what you've done, depends upon how long you've done it, depends upon with whom you've done it. It depends upon the consequences you've suffered, the hurt that you've caused other people. We have to forgive ourselves. And oftentimes, a person has to have a little help at that point. Maybe some wise, godly counsel, but be careful about your counsel. Wise, godly counsel to help you understand how to forgive yourself, because you can't say, well, I just forgive myself.

0: itself. You know why? Because it's so rooted and grounded into your whole being. It isn't a matter of just something you say. It's something that you have to do. Remember this. Watch this carefully. You listen and say amen. You have damaged your whole emotional system. Your whole emotional system has been damaged. And therefore, you have to forgive yourself. But oftentimes, it doesn't come all that quickly. You have to forgive yourself. And then, of course, you have to accept God's forgiveness. Then you have to forgive yourself. And then I think about, and this sometimes is difficult for people, you have to do what Paul said to Timothy. He said, flee. That is, in other words, what he's saying is, walk away from it. Break that relationship. Sever that relationship. And not too long ago, this young lady came to me and she said, let me tell you what's going on in my life. And here's what he said and here's what I said. And he wants to marry me. And let me ask you, what do you think about so-and-so? So I asked her a couple of questions. I said, here's what I think. The sooner you say, this is over, the better. Because what you're telling me is an indication of lust. Has nothing to do with genuine love. There's nothing about intimacy in this relationship. And you know that. She said, I know that's right. And she dealt with it. She let me know that she dealt with it. Sometimes, listen, you say, but, oh, what's he going to do? And what's she going to do if I walk away? Well, here's what they'll do, probably. Watch this. They'll either find them somebody else, which proves how unfaithful they were to start with. Or maybe it'll just get so bad, just so absolutely bad, they'll turn to God. But listen, either way, it's best for you. Either way, it's best for you. You have to flee. And then I think if it's really going to be true, here's what you have to do. You have to get in this word. You have to get in this word and you have to stay there. Now, there are lots and lots of verses, and I don't have time to get into all those, but I think about, and the Word of God is so simple in so many ways. Listen to what he says. How can a young man or young woman keep their way pure? By keeping it according to the Word. If you're going to stay pure, you've got to stay in the Word. Listen, there are enough things around most all of us every day to cause lust if you're not careful. If you keep your eyes in the Word of God, you'll keep your eyes off what you shouldn't be looking at. It's the Word of God. Listen, he says it's the sword of the Spirit. It goes straight to the heart. It's a mirror. It shows us what we really are and what we're really thinking about. It is a guidebook. It shows us how to respond in difficult situations. And you go back to Proverbs, for example, and I don't have time to read all this. You go back to Proverbs, beginning in that fourth chapter. He says, for example, watch over your heart with diligence, for from it flows the springs of life. And on, let your eyes look directly ahead. Let your gaze be fixed straight in front of you. Watch the path of your feet. All your ways will be established. On and on and on we could go through the scriptures. God's way of warning us, God's way of comforting us and assuring us that his way is the best way. Now, whoever you are and whatever you've done, can you be forgiven? Yes. But you have to decide, if you're a believer, for example, are you willing to repent, to turn away, break the relationship when it's possible? Now, if you're a husband or wife, I'm not saying you should divorce somebody, but you have to, somebody has got to deal with it. And that's where it either works or it doesn't work. Will God forgive you? Yes. Remember this one thing. They caught this woman, the Pharisees and Sadducees caught this woman in John chapter 8. And they found her right in the midst of adultery. So they bring her to Jesus and they drop her down in front of him and say, well, what do you say? Moses said, stone her to death. What do you say? And here was his wise answer. He said, here's what I say. If there's any one of you fellows who's not committed the same sin, you throw the first rock. And then he looked at her and said, well, where are your accusers? She said, I don't have any. He says, neither do I condemn you. go and sin no more. It doesn't make a difference what your past is. Listen to this. The awesome blood of Jesus is so powerful that when He died, He took your sin, past, present, and future, and He paid the debt. So that when He says, you're forgiven, you're forgiven. When He says you can be cleansed, you can be cleansed. When He says you're accepted, you're accepted. Clean up your life, put it back together, and listen. God and only God can take those kind of ashes and turn them into gold. But He'll only turn them into gold if you really and truly mean business in your repentance and turn your life over to God. But make it gold, yes, He will. And Father, how grateful we are for Your grace, love, mercy, goodness, kindness. Thank You, dear God, that You said You remember our sins against us no more. Which means that when we come to You in prayer, You don't remember those things against us. You don't throw them back at us. You accept us as Your children, cleansed by the blood of Jesus, justified, declared righteous, reconciled, back in fellowship, sanctified, set apart for godly living. All of what You have to offer is so awesome because Your love for us and Your desire for intimacy, You're willing to clean us up and make us new. And that's my prayer, Father, for every person who hears this message. In Jesus' name, amen.
1: 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We're on around the clock.
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0: Well, your friend says that he's a Christian. And you say, well, tell me about it. He said, well, I had this feeling and I made a profession of my Christian life and I joined the church and so I'm a Christian. So you watch this person, not to be critical, but what you observe is there is absolutely no change in their life whatsoever. Still tells those shady jokes. Still their conduct is just nothing about its change. So you say, well, what's the problem? Then, of course, here's the believer that they know they've been saved, no doubt in their mind about it, but they're struggling with sin. And if you ask them, they say, well, I confess it, and I ask God to forgive me, and I'm just absolutely deadly sincere, and yet here I go doing the same old thing again. And I come back to the Lord, and I confess it again. Next thing you know, I'm back at it again. And each time I'm very sincere about it, and I can't figure out why, because the Bible says if we confess our sins, He's faithful and just to forgive us our sins and to cleanse us from all unrighteousness. And so why don't I have victory? That's a good question. And what is wrong when a person says, I'm a Christian, I profess Jesus Christ as my Savior, and there's no change in their life? What's the problem in the life of a Christian who goes on and on confessing the same thing over and over and over again? And will tell you that they're very sincere. They're sincere to, I'm not doubting, but something's wrong with this. Because does not the Bible say that if any person be in Christ, that is now Christ is within them, they are new creatures. Old things have passed away. Behold, things have become new. So how do you explain this when the Bible says that we've been created in Christ Jesus unto good works, that He intends to use us and everything about the Christian life? What about this whole verse about being born again? If a person's born again, something had to happen. There has to be a change in a person's life, and yet there's absolutely no change. What is the issue? What is the problem? And you may be one of those persons who says, yes, yes, yes, you know, this thing of confessing and being very sincere and the same old problem, that's my problem. What is the answer? So I want you to turn, if you will, to the 24th chapter of Luke. And what I want us to talk about is this, and that is God's call to genuine repentance. God's call to genuine repentance. And somebody says, well, now, what in the world does that mean? That's what I want to talk about in this passage because it is extremely important. And I want to take the time to give you enough verses to understand God's message about repentance is absolutely essential and it's found throughout the scripture. In this 24th chapter of Luke, Jesus is saying to his disciples, some of the most important things he said in those days were said, for example, in those latter days, right before he was crucified, in the 13th, 14th, 15th, 16th chapters of John in the upper room, after he was resurrected, the things that he said. And so listen to what he's saying here, beginning in verse 45 of this 24th chapter of Luke. He says, "Then he opened their minds to understand the scriptures, and he said to them, 'Thus it is written that the Christ would suffer and rise again from the dead the third day, and that repentance for forgiveness of sins would be proclaimed in his name to all the nations, beginning from Jerusalem. You are witnesses of these things, and behold, I'm sending forth the promise of my Father upon you, but you to stay in this city until you're clothed with power from on high.'" Now, here's what I want you to notice. He said, repentance for the forgiveness of sins would be proclaimed in his name to all the nations, beginning from Jerusalem. Now, I want us to think for just a moment about how important repentance is before I explain exactly what that word means. And somebody says, well, what does it mean, and how important is it in my life? Well, one of the ways that we know something is important is because of what Jesus said. And if Jesus said it, and all the apostles said it, and they said it over and over and over again, it must be that God intends for us to get the message. So if you think about it for a moment, when Jesus began his ministry, right before he shows up on the scene, here's John the Baptist in this third chapter of Matthew. And listen to what the scripture says about what happens when he comes upon the scene. The Bible says in the third chapter and the first verse, "Now in those days John the Baptist came preaching in the wilderness of Judea, saying, 'Repent, for the kingdom of heaven is at hand.'" And then, of course, when Jesus began his ministry in the fourth chapter of Matthew, in the 17th verse, he says, "From that time, Jesus began to preach and say, 'Repent, for the kingdom of heaven is at hand.'" So he began his ministry doing what? Preaching and speaking on the whole subject of repentance. And if you'll notice, for example, there are many other verses in which he's preaching repentance, and all throughout, he's requiring something of them. That is, he's preaching a message that says there's to be a change in a person's life. And he says in the fifth chapter of Luke, in the 32nd verse, "I have not come to call the righteous, but sinners to repentance." And so I want you to see two things here, that the call to repentance really is a call to salvation. At least that's one aspect of repentance. And this is what he's referring to here. And that is probably the most graphically described and explained, and we'll come back to it a little later, in the life of the prodigal son. If you think, for example, about what did the Apostle Paul say about repentance, he said, for example, in Romans, that second chapter, when he was talking to the Jews, here's what he said. He said in the second chapter, he said, "Do you think lightly of the riches of God's kindness and tolerance and patience, not knowing that the kindness of God is for the purpose of leading you to repentance?" That is, one of the reasons that God appears to be good to people who are unrighteous and ungodly is this. God is in the process of getting their attention to lead them to what? To lead them to repentance, which is another word for salvation. When he says, "I've come to call not the righteous, but sinners to repentance," he's calling them to do what? That is, to salvation. And he says here, for example, that one of the purposes, one of the reasons that God is so good. God is so good. At times we think, well, how can God be so good to thus and so? Because look how they're living. Could it be that God is doing exactly what he says, and that is the process of leading to repentance? And then, for example, in Acts, the 17th chapter, when Paul was preaching and stirring up the hearts of the people who were very ungodly, and they didn't have any idea what he was talking about. Listen to what he says. "Therefore, having overlooked the times of ignorance, God is now declaring to men that all people everywhere should repent." And another phrase that he uses for repentance, for example, in Ephesians and Colossians is this. When he talks about referring to the believer, to lay aside something. That is, there has to be a change in a person's life. Then you'll recall, for example, in 2 Peter, that third chapter, that is a familiar passage to many people.
3: And when he says, speaking of the last days, and notice what he says in the 9th verse, the Lord is not slow about his promise, as some count slowness, but is patient toward you, not wishing for any to perish, but for all to come to repentance. So, what in the world does this repentance mean, and how does it relate to the unbeliever, and how does it relate to believer? It is a very, very essential passage. All of these are in our thinking about the Christian life as well as people who are not Christians. And he says, I've come to call, listen, not the righteous, but sinners to repentance. And he says, the message of repentance is to be preached to all the nations. Now, so the question is, what does it mean? And then I want to distinguish between what genuine repentance is about and then what repentance that's not so genuine. So if you looked in the New Testament and looked at the two Greek words that refer to repentance, there are two ideas in the scripture that refer, that are included here. One of them is heartfelt sorrow. That is, genuine sorrow is a part of what repentance is all about. The second part of that is change. So when you have genuine repentance, you have a heartfelt sorrow, listen, for sin against God, and you have a change that's about to take place. So when there's genuine repentance, there are two things involved. That is a heartfelt sorrow and regret and remorse over sin against God. You also recognize that all sin is against God, no matter what it might be. And when you and I sin against each other, we've sinned against God. If I've sinned against my brother, I've sinned against God because I've violated the law of God. I'm to be forgiving toward my brother. I'm to be understanding. They may do something that I won't ever trust them again, but I can still forgive them. And I have to be forgiving because it's the law of God, it's the word of God, and it's for our good. And God knows if you have an unforgiving spirit, it's costly to the person who has it as well as to the person who does not. So what is genuine repentance? It's a heartfelt sorrow for sin. At the same time, it's a commitment to forsake it and to walk in obedience to Christ. It isn't just enough to have a sorrow for sin, regret and remorse for what you've done because you feel guilt and so forth, but there's a commitment to walk away from it, to forsake it. Now watch that carefully, because here is the problem that many people have and do not even realize they have it. For example, somebody says, well, you know, I don't go to church, but I've sinned against God and I'm sorry and I ask him to forgive me. I'm ashamed of it. Here's what I want you to see. One of the reasons that you and I may be sorrowful over our sin is that we got caught. Another reason is because we're so miserable living in it, we are sorry about it. Or that somebody else has found out about it and so we're ashamed of it. Here's what I want you to see. You can be teary-eyed, you can cry, you can be ashamed, you can be embarrassed, you can fear being caught, whatever it is. None of that is repentance. Because it is a heartfelt sorrow toward God for your sin and a commitment to do what? To forsake it, to walk away from it. So one of the deceptions is this. Because you get upset and because you're ashamed of what you've done and you come to God and say, Lord, I shouldn't have done this and I'm really sorry and I feel terrible about it. Please forgive me. Is that repentance? No. You may be sorry, but what are you sorrowful about? Are you sorrowful that you sinned against holy God? And we live in a time when God's not even reverenced. He's not even respected, let alone recognizing that he's holy. God is a holy God, and holy God cannot tolerate sin. Holy God does not overlook sin. And somebody says, well, my God is such and such. If your God isn't the God of this book, then you are believing in idolatry. You are believing in a God that does not exist except man-made. Men can fall down and worship anything, all kind of things. I mean, they can be handmade things, they can be people, whatever it might be, but there's only one God. His name is Jehovah, and his son is Jesus Christ. He is the one true God. Therefore, whatever God calls sinful is sinful. Why does he not want sin in our life? Because he loves us. Because he loves every single one of us unconditionally. But his unconditional love does not mean he overlooks my deliberate willful sin against him. And so there are people who get all upset about their sin and they come to God and they weep and cry and carry on and so forth. But that doesn't mean it's repentance. Repentance, listen, is not only a godly sorrow, but it, listen, Genuine repentance means to change. For example, the Hebrew word in the Bible for repent means to change. That's what the word means. And so, for example, let's take a passage that you know real well. 2 Chronicles 7:14 about the nation of Israel or any nation. He says, if my people who are called by my name shall humble themselves and pray and turn from their wicked ways, then will I heal their land. It isn't just humble themselves and pray, but humble themselves and pray and turn from their wicked ways. We live in a society. We live in a church age wherein we tolerate. And listen, the message that goes out oftentimes is a message of tolerance. You can't tolerate sin. Now you say, well, does that mean no sin, living perfect? No, I'm coming to all that. But I'm simply saying this. God hates sin. He hates all sin, every type of sin, for the simple reason He loves us. He loves us too much to let us get by with it. He loves us so much that, listen, that He judges sin because He knows what sin does in the life of His children. He sees what it's doing in the life of the unbeliever. He sees what it does in the life of the believer. Therefore, He hates it. And so God does not want sin in your life and in my life. And therefore, He says there needs to be a change in our life. And if you'll think about it, in the Old Testament, there are many, many scriptures that we could turn to. But listen to what He says. He says, seek the Lord while He may be found. Call upon Him while He's near. Let the wicked forsake his way and the unrighteous man his thoughts, and let him return to the Lord. There is no such thing as repenting of sin without a heartfelt sorrow toward God for the fact that we've sinned against Him and broken His law. And secondly, there's no genuine repentance unless there is a turning around and heading in the opposite direction. One of the reasons many people are unsaved who sit in church pews week after week, or people who claim to be Christian don't even go to church, is because they felt sorry over something, felt bad about it, and said, God forgive me, and I'm going to do better. I'm going to stop this and stop that and stop the other. Listen, stopping this and stopping that and stopping the other isn't genuine repentance unless it is a heartfelt, listen, repentance toward God. That is, that you've sinned against Him. And that you have received the Lord Jesus Christ as your personal Savior, which means, listen, the only way you can turn around is by the power of the Holy Spirit. You can't, in other words, somebody says, well, I'm going to clean up my life. You can't clean up your life. Apart from the grace and mercy and love of God, you don't have the power to do it. If you had the power to do it and the strength to do it, Jesus Christ would not have gone to the cross. God would have made a big mistake by sending Jesus to die on the cross. Therefore, genuine repentance is a heartfelt sorrow of, because I have sinned against Almighty God. And what? And I keep living the same way I've been living. There has to be a change for there to be a genuine repentance. And He says this message of repentance is to be preached in all the nations. And therefore, if that be true, there must be some specific reason for it. He said, as you go, make disciples of all nations, teaching them to observe all the things that I've commanded you, not just some of them. And He says, I'll be with you even to the end of this age. One of the best examples of what genuine repentance is about is in a passage that you know real well. Turn, if you will, to the 15th chapter of Luke for a moment and listen to what He says. I'm going to read you a part of this passage because I know that many people who will hear this don't even know what a Bible is, but they're listening. There are multitudes of people who listen who are not as familiar with passages as you and I are. They're not familiar with the definition of words as we are. They don't have any religious language at all, and they're listening because they're hungry. Listen to this parable that Jesus gave in the 15th chapter of Luke, beginning in verse 11. He said, a man had two sons. The younger of them said to his father, Father, give me the share of the estate that falls to me. So he divided his wealth between them. And not many days later, the young man gathered everything together and went on a journey into a distant country, and there he squandered his estate with loose living. Now, when he had spent, watch this, when he had spent everything, a severe famine occurred in that country, and he began to be impoverished. So he went and hired himself out to one of the citizens of that country, and he sent him into his fields to feed swine. Now, think about this. Jesus has couched this in such a fashion. This young man, Jewish boy, has become so low, now he is feeding hogs, which is the worst. In other words, that's the lowest thing he could do. Feeding swine in the swine pen, and he's having to josh with the swine as to what he's going to eat. Listen. He spent everything. A severe famine occurred in the country, began to impoverish, hired himself to this man, sent him to feed swine, and he would have gladly filled his stomach with the pods that the swine were eating, and no one gave him anything. Where was he? He's at the bottom rung of the ladder. That is, he was living in sin, he'd lost it all, and all of a sudden, God got his attention. Now, what I want you to see, here's a picture of genuine repentance, and if these two things are not true, there's no genuine repentance. So, verse 17, when he came to his senses, he began to think the truth. He said, how many of my father's hired men have more than enough bread, but I'm dying here with hunger? Listen to this. I will arise. He said, I'll get up and go to my father, and I will say to him, Father, I have sinned against heaven and in your sight. I'm no longer worthy to be called your son. Make me as one of your hired servants. Now, that's all well and good. So what do we have? Here he is. He's sick and tired of being sick and tired. He's lost it all. He's squandered it all. He's at the bottom of the rung. He's discouraged, disillusioned, disheartened, sorry for what he's done, sorry for the way he's wasted his life. And the question is, what change took place? He said, I will arise and go to my father. Listen carefully. As long as the only thing that happened in this boy's life was to be in the hog pen, as you and I would say, slopping hogs, living at the bottom, having lost everything, totally impoverished, if that's all that happened, he'd still be in the hog pen. Listen to what he said. I will get up and go to my father, and I will say to him, Father, I have sinned against heaven and in your sight, am no longer worthy to be called your son. Make me as one of your hired men. He's still in the hog pen. What has he done? He's realized where he is, realized how helpless he is, and he's made a decision. Here's what I'm going to do. Well, where is he now? He's still in the hog pen. But how do I know he meant business? Here's how I know he meant business. Verse 20. So he got up, came to his father. While he was still a long way off, the father saw him and felt compassion on him and ran and embraced him and kissed him. And he said to him, Father, I've sinned against heaven and in your sight. I'm no longer worthy to be called your son. But the father said to his slaves, bring out the best robe, put a ring on his finger, sandals on his feet. Let's have a big party. My son's come home. How do I know he genuinely repented of leaving home and living in sin and squandering everything? He not only came to that realization, he said, here's what I'm going to do. And he did it. Now, the question is, what was the difference? He left his old hog-style living. And there are many people today who are living in the hog pen spiritually. They are absolutely spiritually corrupt. Their very nature is corrupt. They're living in sin, living in disobedience to God. And they've told God all kind of things. And yet that's exactly where they are. And for many people, they never get right with God till they get in the hog pen. They don't get right with God until they've lost everything. Will God let you lose everything? Every single thing. Is that bad? Anything that drives you to God has got to be good. You may be sitting out there or standing out there and saying, well, you know, I've lost everything, and if God was a good God, he wouldn't have let me lost everything. He would have been good to me, la-da-da, and all that stuff. You know why you've lost everything? He's trying to get your attention. What got this boy's attention? What got his attention is he lost it all. And for many people, they have to lose everything before God gets their attention. God can love them. He can speak to their heart. He can use other people to bear witness and testimony. But until their will is broken, until they recognize that all of their commitments and all their confessions and all their promises and all their good deeds and all of these will not make any difference. You can't straighten up your life. God must change your spirit. And repentance is about a change in your life. It isn't about talking about it. It isn't about just feeling bad. It isn't about telling God that you're in the hog pen and that you need some help and please answer your prayer. It's about a change. And that change takes place when you respond in genuine confession and repentance. That is a genuine sorrow for your sin. And listen, not only the willingness, but listen, allowing God to turn you around and forsake your past way and begin to walk in a different way. And that's the reason churches are filled with people who are still lost. They've made a decision and they told God this, that, and the other, but they've never genuinely repented of their sin. And so they're still living in it. And here's the tragedy. The tragedy is preaching a gospel that tolerates sin, that never brings people to the realization that salvation is about an absolute eternal change in a person's life. It isn't just the change in my behavior, though that'll be there. It isn't just the change in my conduct, in my conversation, my character. It is an eternal change that takes place because there's an eternal change that does take place when a person receives Christ as their Savior and it's a genuine relationship with Him. So, when you think about what's involved, what is involved is simply this. And that is, something has to take place in a person's life whereby there's a change of character, change of conduct, change of behavior, change. Therefore, when you see someone and they've professed to be a Christian, they're still living like the devil, here's what will happen. You've heard this. You say to them, well, if you're a Christian, now you're a fruit inspector. You're trying to inspect my fruit. The truth is, we certainly are. Because there ought to be a change. And here's what Jesus said. By their fruits ye shall know them. Every single one of us is putting off some kind of fruit. We're having some kind of impact. Either erroneous, negative, positive, good, impacting people for good. In other words, we all are bearing fruit. And when a person's telling dirty jokes, and when a person's lustful, when a person's greedy and prideful and arrogant and angry and all the rest, what kind of fruit is that? It's fruit that indicates there's something deep down inside very wrong. And what we want to do is to be sure they understand that and that they get things right. So in the life of the unbeliever, for example, there has to be a genuine repentance. Now, somebody says, okay, all right, I understand that. It's got to be a change. But now, what about all of these verses that the Bible gives us where the word repentance is not mentioned? For example, there is John 3:16. For God so loved the world that He gave His only begotten Son, that whoever believes in Him would not perish but have everlasting life. So somebody says, I've always believed in Jesus. How many times have I heard that? I've always believed in Jesus. That is not the belief the Bible is talking about. For example, the Bible says, for by grace you're saved through faith, that not of yourselves is the gift of God, not of works, lest anyone should boast. Doesn't say about repentance, but what's included. Does he not say in Romans chapter 10, he says, whosoever shall call upon the name of the Lord shall be saved. Well, I've called upon him, but there's still no change. And we could go through all these verses that have to do with believing. Now, here's the problem here. The very word to believe in Jesus, when it comes to salvation, involves and includes repentance. It's two sides of the same coin. Repentance and faith are two sides of the same coin. The reason, for example, that the word repentance isn't always mentioned every single time is because they understood that. They understood that to place your faith in Jesus Christ, there will be a change in your life when that happens. Because before, you've been living it your own way, doing your own thing. And the sin that separates men from God is the sin of unbelief. We say, oh, I believe in Jesus. The New Testament word believe, and this used to bother me because in my first church, I listened to all these people who said they believe in Jesus and living like the devil and never going to church and paying God no mind. And I knew a bunch of them, and it really bothered me. I'd just been out of seminary. I thought, God, I've got to understand something. So I took my Greek New Testament, went through the whole New Testament, and recorded every single time the word believe is mentioned. And here's what I discovered. The very word, the Greek word, I believe, pistuo, has a certain ending, and that ending is a word of action. Every single time anybody is believing something in the New Testament, there is an action that goes on. Something happens. You say, I believe in Jesus Christ. If you believe in Jesus Christ on the basis of New Testament belief, something, listen, not only is this just some, what you're really saying is I have this intellectual assent to the fact that, yes, that's who He is. But to place my faith in Him, I cannot separate a repentant spirit and faith, because the two go hand in hand. You don't repent and then believe, and you don't believe and then repent. It's both. If I'm turning to the Lord Jesus Christ, I'm turning from something. I'm turning from my life of sin to Him. And therefore, there's going to be a change in my behavior. There's going to be a change in my conduct, my conversation, my character. Why? Because when that takes place, here's what Paul said. Therefore, if anyone is in Christ, that if you've trusted Him as your Savior, old things have passed away. Behold, all things have become new. Now, what in the world did Jesus mean when He said, except a man be born again, if he's not born again, he can't see the kingdom of God? Why would Jesus use such a strong term? In fact, it was so awesome that Nicodemus himself said, well, what do you mean by that? How can a man be born, go back into his mother's womb a second time? Of course, he didn't understand what Jesus was saying. To be born again means what? When a woman gives birth to a baby, it is a new what? It's a new life. Something happened. It's a whole change. That baby was at first what curled up in the mother's womb, and now this baby is born. It's a brand new life. When a person becomes a Christian, genuine, listen, when you place your faith in Jesus Christ in the spirit of genuine repentance, trusting Him as your Savior, that means you've turned from your old life to a new life. You get a new beginning. That's what the Christian life's all about. It's a new start. It's a new beginning. It's a new life. If any man's in Christ, he's a new creation. And so when you look at the scriptures everywhere you turn, it's something new that happens. Therefore, when a person receives Jesus Christ as their personal Savior, listen, repentance is a part of that. You say, well, now, what about that confession? I'm coming to that. Repentance means what? I have a sorrow and regret for the life that I've lived, and I'm committed to a different kind of life. Now watch this, which does not mean now I'm going to clean up my life. You can't clean up your life. Listen, salvation is the work of the Holy Spirit. When you say I receive Jesus Christ as my personal Savior, and you really and truly mean that, the Spirit of God at that moment does what? Deposits within you. Listen, and in essence, the Holy Spirit comes within you. Listen, your spirit is renewed. You have a new spirit. The Holy Spirit is living within you to enable you now to live out this life that you have received. Because salvation is a life we receive. It isn't some gift that God gives apart from Himself. It is the life that He comes to live within us. Therefore, it's inconsistent. Think about this. It's inconsistent for me to claim that I'm a Christian and live the same old life that I used to live. How could I do that when the Spirit of God is living within me? You say, well, wait a minute, I know I'm saved, I know I'm a Christian, but I do make mistakes, I'm coming to that. But a person who's been born again, new life. Old things passed away, new life. Repentance means what? A godly sorrow has taken place in my life, and like the prodigal son, slopping hogs, he said, I will. He made a decision, and what did he do? By faith, he turned to go back to his father. And what did he say? He said, I'm going to tell him I know I'm not fit to be here. But he went in faith that his father would accept him. Watch this. He didn't say, oh my goodness, here's what I got to do. I got to get myself a bath and clean myself up and change clothes, get my hair straightened out and really look good because I'm going to see my father. You know what he did? He got up with slop all over him or whatever they were feeding him in those days. He headed up the road. He must have looked like a hag when his father saw him. But the Bible says the only time in the Bible where God is pictured running. And in those days, dignified people didn't run. And his father went running toward him and put his arms around him and hugged him. And here he is trying to confess and repent and whatever it might be. He'd already settled that in the hog pen. I'm going back to my father where I belong. No matter what happens. And the father forgave him. It couldn't be a more perfect example of genuine repentance and genuine salvation than is found in that chapter. So, for the person who is not a Christian, if you're going to be saved, here's what you've got to do. Now, listen carefully. You must be willing to acknowledge your sinfulness before God. There must be, listen, a genuine, heartfelt sorrow over the fact that you have sinned against your Heavenly Father. This idea of flippantly saying, well, I'm going to trust Jesus. You don't know Him. In other words, this boy recognized what a mess he'd made of his life. You know, I was saved when I was only 12. But I can remember being under deep conviction and getting on my knees at the altar and weeping because I had sinned against God. Well, at 12, I didn't even know what a lot of sins were. And I think about people today who just live all kind of wickedness in their life, and they say, what I'm going to do is I'm going to join the church. I'm going to tell you, you can go to church. You can join every church, every denomination, die and go to hell. For the simple reason they didn't church joining. Well, I've been baptized, sprinkled, and poured on. That won't do you a bit of good. Well, I teach Sunday school. I sing in the choir. In fact, I've even preached a few times. That will not do you any good. You say, well, now, wait a minute. You mean to tell me that if I'm willing to get up and preach and teach and help people to understand the truth that I won't go to heaven? Absolutely not, because listen to what Jesus said. Not everyone who says to me, Lord, Lord, will enter into the kingdom of heaven, but he who does the will of my Father who is in heaven. Many will say unto me that day, Lord, Lord, did we not prophesy in your name, and in your name cast out demons, and in your name perform many wonderful works? And what is the response of Jesus at the judgment? And then I will declare to them, I never knew you. Depart from me, you who practice lawlessness. That is, a man can preach the gospel all of his life. And if he's never been saved by the grace of God, you know what? When he dies, he's not going to heaven. Listen, salvation has nothing to do with good works. You can't clean up your life. Repentance, watch this, repentance is not cleaning up my past. Repentance is acknowledging my past is wicked and it's sinful against God, acknowledging my helplessness and turning to him, asking for his mercy, placing my trust in him, because he said if I would come to him, he would forgive me and cleanse me and change my life. It's what he does in us. So somebody says, well, now, but don't you have to clean up something to get saved? No, you can't clean it up. If you could clean it up, there'd be no cross. Listen, we are desperately lost from God apart from the grace and mercy and the work of the Holy Spirit to bring us to the realization we need to be saved. And it grieves me when I think about men who preach the gospel and make it so palatable. Let's don't get anybody upset. Let's make everybody happy in the church. Happy and go to hell? I don't think that's what God talked about. You're not going to be happy here and you're not going to be happy there. The gospel of Jesus Christ is a strong message. It is a message, listen, walk away from your sin. Listen, by faith in Jesus Christ with a repentant spirit, when you come to him with that spirit, your sins will be forgiven, your name written in the Lamb's Book of Life. And what happened? You just had an eternal change in your life. Because salvation is an eternal change of your destiny. Therefore, our walk following that eternal destiny change is to be like a godly man or woman. Now, what about people who are saved? Know that they're saved? No question about it. You say, you know what? Here's the problem I have. I've got some things in my life, or one or two things, or whatever it might be, and I've asked God to forgive me, and I know he has, but you know what? I'm still doing it. And you'd probably have to say, and we probably all at some point decide to say this, I'm asking you, God, please believe me. I'm as sincere as I know to be. Please forgive me. And deep down inside, you know you're going to do it again. Amen? Now, don't sit there like that isn't true. Amen? You know it's true. You've asked him to forgive you, and you knew that you were going to do the same thing again. Well, what about that? I'm coming to it. What about believers who have habits in their life, relationships in their life, ideas in their life, lust in their life, whatever it might be. And you ask God to forgive you and you come to him and you confess it. So let's talk about confession for a moment. Here's what the word means. In the Greek in the New Testament, the word is homologeo, which means to agree with. So that if I am confessing something to God in this genuine confession, I am agreeing with him that this sin, that this act in my life or this attitude is sinful, it doesn't belong, and I want to deal with it. That's confession. Genuine confession, listen, involves not only my faith in him that he's listening and my agreement. Listen, confession involves agreement with him that it's not right, but there must be a repentant spirit. That is, repentance is involved in my confession. It's a part of my confession. It's a part of my faith. You can't separate repentance from faith in Christ. You can't separate confession and repentance. It's two sides of the same coin. If I said to you, I'm going to give you a nickel, but I don't want you to have the heads part. You take the tails. You can't do that. If I gave you a nickel, it's heads and tails. You can't have, if you have genuine confession, it's genuine repentance, because what you and I are saying, God, this doesn't fit in my life. I don't want it in my life. I want it out of my life. I'm confessing it. I genuinely repent of it. That is, I choose to walk away from it. Now, there's a reason many people say those things and it doesn't work. You say, well, now what else can you do? It doesn't work. Watch this carefully. Let's just take the example of somebody that you may be dating. God says to you, that's not my will. That is an act of sin and rebellion, because I told you not to do it and you're doing it anyway. So confession says, oh, Jesus, I'm so sorry. I know, but I don't want to break their heart. And what are they going to do if I were to walk away? And you just go on and on. You confess day after day. God, please forgive me, but Lord, I just can't. You know what? The primary reason there's so much confession and no change is because of one single thing. Are you listening? Say amen.
4: Amen.
3: Here's what it is. The reason it's not genuine repentance is because I haven't surrendered it. It is only when I let it go that there's going to be a change. You can't blame God. And you say, well, God, you didn't forgive me. God, you didn't help me. All God's going to say is that you came to me and confessed it. And if that had been genuine, when I told you it didn't belong in your life, you'd let it go. But you didn't let it go. And I'm here to tell you, surrender. Listen, surrender is the key in genuine repentance. I'm willing to walk away from what God says does not belong in my life. And this is why Christians cannot break away from certain habits in their life and things that do not belong there. Maybe attitudes, or it can be attitudes to a lot of things. The reason they can't break away is for the simple reason, not willing to surrender it. Just got to hold on a little bit. Listen, partial obedience is what? Disobedience. And the reason people, if there's no genuine repentance, turning away from it, laying it down. Now, here's the big question. Somebody says, well, no, wait a minute. I know I'm saved, and maybe you've been saved 6 months or whatever it might be, or a week or whatever it might be. Watch this carefully now, and I always hesitate at this point, because many people sit out there, or maybe sitting right here, and think, ooh, boy, am I glad to hear that. I needed a little bit of an out. I'm not giving you an out. It's not for me to give anyway. Here's what I want you to see. If I genuinely repent of my sin, I'm going to lay it down. Does that mean I'm not going to... Watch this now. You're a believer. No question about your Christianity. Does that mean they're going to ever commit it again? No. Doesn't mean that. There are people who, for example, come from another culture. They don't even know anything about what we believe. They don't know anything about this Bible, but they get under conviction. Sometimes hear the gospel for the first time, don't know anything about it. And so the way they grew up, there are things in their life that in their family, that was part of just the way everybody thought. Or there are habits that people have had in their life for years, and they don't even realize it's a habit that is a sin against God. And so there are different circumstances and situations in which a person sometimes doesn't even realize that what they're doing is a sin. Now watch this. That can only last for a period of time, because the Spirit of God, the Holy Spirit's responsibility is to bring to your mind and mine, that is, what is sin and what is not sin. For example, there's some people who have habits in their life, and I'm not going to get into those, because if I name a few and I don't name yours, then you'll say, see, that he didn't know about that. So I'm not going to talk about that. Listen, the Holy Spirit will convict you of sin. Listen, if you want God's best, you want what he says in the Scripture. If you want his best, you want what he says in the Scripture. And that is, we have to deal with things that we have to deal with. Now, listen to the Scripture. It's so crystal clear. 28th chapter of the Proverbs, verse 13. He who conceals his transgressions will not prosper, but he who confesses and forsake them. Listen, he who conceals his transgression will not prosper, but he who confesses and forsakes them will find compassion. It isn't just confession, it's confession and forsaking. So ask yourself this question. Is there anything in your life that God keeps bringing up and you keep telling him that, thank you very much, Lord, I appreciate that. I'm going to work on that one of these days, and just show me, Lord, what you'd have me to do. And he's trying to show you, and you keep holding on. Watch this carefully. He says, if we confess our sins, he's faithful and just to forgive us and to cleanse us from all unrighteousness. But the spirit of repentance, it has to be in that confession, or it's just talk. He says, and he'll cleanse us from all unrighteousness. He's not going to cleanse me as long as I'm just talking. Watch this. How can he cleanse me when I'm holding on to it? It's when I genuinely confess it and walk away from it that he does what? That the change takes place. Why is it God doesn't want sin in our life? Because he loves us too much to allow us to wreck and ruin our lives and to cheat him out of the glory and honor that is due him. And I think there are many, many people who do not even understand where they are in the Christian life. Maybe there's something in your life you keep dealing with. And listen carefully. This is nobody's business but yours and God. Nobody knows you like God knows you. I mean, you have things in your mind, your thoughts, secrets in your life maybe, or whatever. It's between you and God. Only you know whether you're fully surrendered or not. What is it that you're holding on to that you've never really, genuinely, as a believer, surrendered to him? He keeps bringing it up, and you keep excusing it. He keeps bringing it up, and you keep trying to explain it to him. He keeps bringing it up, and you give him an excuse. He keeps bringing it up, and finally you say, Lord, and this is what happens. Look at all the good things I'm doing over here. Nobody's perfect, God. I mean, absolutely everybody has some little problem over here, and so we explain it away. Do you realize why he keeps bringing it up? Because he loves you. Because he knows what's going to happen in your life eventually if you don't deal with it. Do you think that God would separate you from somebody, for example, that you are dating, if he didn't have somebody, listen, that best suits you in mind? Is God going to come? In other words, are you going to be a better chooser than God? No. You can't out-choose God in any aspect of your life, whether it's a job or a mate or whatever it might be. So genuine repentance is what? It's my being willing to lay aside what doesn't fit me so God can give me exactly what fits me. And when I see people who are believers who keep hanging on to things that do not fit them, I think, oh God, if they only knew the joy and the contentment and the peace and the sense of wholeness and joy that's in the life of somebody, if you just lay it all down. Now, if I were to ask you, do you believe that God is a good God? We'd all say what? Yes, he is. He's good. Does he want the best for you? We'd all say yes. Would he take away from you anything that's good? No. Then why don't we trust him? Think about this. You don't want to stand before God one of these days and him say to you, if you had just laid that down, look what I had in store for you. We say we trust him. At the same time, we take second best and we hold on to something that he doesn't want us to have because he's got something better. That's the reason. So that's what repentance is all about. And you have to decide, do you want God's best or do you not? And it's my prayer that you'll choose his best by acknowledging your sinfulness, telling him that you don't deserve anything. You're asking for his mercy and his forgiveness and his cleansing. You're surrendering your life to him. You're placing your trust in him as your Savior, your Lord, your Master. And in that process of turning to him, you are automatically turning away from your past into a new life that he's provided for you. Now, if that has not happened, you're not saved and you're not safe and you're not eternally secure. If you're a believer and you're still holding on to something that God said, don't just lay it down. It's a faith test with you. If you say, I trust God, then lay down what God wants to take out of your life so that he can give you his best. It's a choice we make. And remember, I can understand it, and I can be sorrowful and all the other things, but I'm still in the hog pen until I do what? Till I take a step to my Father in obedience to Him. Amen? Father, how grateful we are for that simple story of the prodigal son. We've all been there in some fashion or the other. And I pray for people, Father, who go to church every Sunday. Something's not right. They can't figure out what it is. Things really haven't changed. They don't understand how. Help them to see that it's through a simple, definite, deliberate, purposeful, sincere act of confession in the spirit of repentance and regret about their sin and a commitment to walk away from it.

1775, a young lawyer stood up representing part of the 122 messengers of the colonies, and in the course of the conversation, he made a speech, and he said something like this. At the end of the speech, he said, "Is life so dear, or peace so precious, that at the price of change and slavery, is that what we are willing to pay for it?" And then he said, "I don't know what the course of others may be, but as for me, give me liberty or give me death." And that statement and that meaning ignited the revolution that brought about the birth of our nation. Since that time, there have been many revolutions. People from every walk of life, different countries of the world, have decided they want to be free. And whatever the price would be, they'd be willing to pay it. Many men and women have laid down their lives in order just to be free. I can remember in years past, in being behind the Berlin Wall in the east of Germany, and the guide showing us places where people had lost their lives, where they'd been shot simply because they were trying to escape to freedom. And that story could be told millions of times throughout human history. All the way back in the beginning of time with the Word of God, men have always wanted to be free. Why? Because it's the will of God that His people, that all of us, be free. Never the will of God that people live in slavery, in bondage, dictated by someone else. And as I think about that and think about where we are today and where we are as a nation, we are a free nation. But there are many people who live in this nation of ours who are not free. They are in bondage. They are enslaved by all different kinds of things. And while they may be physically free, on the inside, they're not free. And I want you to turn in just a moment to a passage of Scripture where we discover who the real liberator is, the one and the only one who can set us free from those things that enslave us. And so I want you to turn, if you will, to John chapter 8. And in this 31st through the 36th verses of John, Jesus is talking to the Jewish believers and those who were listening to him. And in the course of the conversation, they object to what he said about being enslaved. So listen, if you will, in verse 31. So Jesus was saying to those Jews who believed him, "If you continue in my word, then you are truly disciples of mine, and you shall know the truth, and the truth shall make you free." They answered him, "We are Abraham's descendants and have never been slave to anyone. How is it that you say you will become free?" And Jesus answered them, "Truly I say to you, everyone who commits sin is the slave of sin. The slave does not remain in the house forever. The son does remain forever. So if the son makes you free, you will be free indeed." There is one real, true liberator, and that's Jesus Christ, because men can set us free to some degree as far as nationalities are concerned and nations or cities. Only one person can set us free on the inside. And I do not want to talk about political freedom today because we can talk about that later. But I want to talk about true, genuine, personal freedom. And if I should ask you today, how many of you are really free persons? Probably everybody in here raised their hand. But are you free on the inside? Are you truly free deep down inside? And I think the only way that you and I can fully understand what true, genuine freedom is to understand what it means to be truly free, that is, by escaping, by being free from those internal things that absolutely destroy us. So let's think about it for a moment. What does it mean to be truly free? Most people, as we said, will boast of it, but if you begin to talk to them and they begin to share with you what they're going through and the situations and circumstances of their life, they don't feel free at all. And when I think about freedom, I think about what Jesus said here and the fact that he said, if the Son make you free, you're free indeed. Now, if I'm only a physical being, then all I need to be is physically free. But I am also, and you are, we're not only physical beings, we're spiritual beings. We're emotional beings, and we are mental beings. And so it's more than just physical, so that if I'm physically free, I'm only partially free. It's only when I'm emotionally free, and when I

0: I'm spiritually free that I'm truly free. So let's think about what slavery is. For example, we say it is bondage. A person is enslaved when there is a power greater than themselves that they cannot overcome. When there's a power that dictates and overcomes their simple desires in life. And when I think about people in slavery, the depression of that, the despondency of it, when I think about how absolutely destroyed some people are on the inside, even though they may be physically free, there's something missing deep down inside. They can't get away. They can't break away. They can't break out of something that's going on within them. So ask yourself the question, would you consider yourself truly free today? Or is there something that you find that binds you? Something that has power in your life? Something that you have difficulty overcoming? It may be some habit in your life that has you in its grip and you can't break out. It may be something that has mastered you, mastered your affections, and you can't get away from it. Something that you found yourself indulging in, and you'd like to walk away, but you can't seem to walk away. There is slavery where there is a power greater than our power to overcome it. And so many people today are living in those kinds of slavery. They will boast of freedom, but deep down inside, something is wrong. Listen to what Jesus said now, and I want to explain one of these verses primarily here. When he said, for example, in verse 34, "Truly I say to you, everyone who commits sin is the slave of sin." Now somebody says, well, does that mean that if I gossip against my neighbor, I'm a slave to sin? Here's what I want you to notice. Watch this carefully. When he uses the word commits here, it is a participle, which means constructive-wise, something that continually goes on. So here's what he's saying. A person who's living in continuous sin, that's their lifestyle, not a believer in the Lord Jesus Christ, or even a believer in Christ, but is committed to or is, shall we say, captured by some sin in their life, it's a continuous thing within them. He says a person who's continually sinning is a slave to sin. They are no longer free. They're in bondage. Something has gripped them, something, whether it's an indulgence or something, some habit in their life, they can't break out. They want to, but they cannot. And so there are many people who will boast of freedom, but deep down inside they're not. That's why counselors are running over with counselees, because they're trying to deal with people who are enslaved, who are in bondage. And that could take many, many different forms in life. And so if you go to most counselors, that's what you'll find. You have to get an appointment a long time ahead of time. Why? Because there's so many people who can't deal with something on the inside of them. And so you say, well, like what, for example? Well, let's think about the things that bind people. Alcohol is an addiction that binds people. Drugs, whether it's over the counter or whether it's on the back alley, it binds and enslaves people. People who are gamblers, oftentimes enslaved by it. Then there's the whole realm of sexual immorality that enslaves people, whether it is the act of sexual act or whether it's pornography or whatever it may be. They are captured by it, gripped by it. It's an indulgence which has overcome them. They're chained by it. On the inside, their emotions, their feelings. There are also people who are, for example, chained by relationships. They can't break out of a relationship that they know is not right. They want to, but they don't know how. They can't. They would do anything to be able to break away, but you see what happens is they've been mastered by it, and therefore they can't walk away from it. I think about people who are addicted to their work. They just work all the time. Why? They've become slaves of what? They have become slaves to the desire for power, desire for control, and oftentimes it is a matter of money. They're controlled by the idea of having enough, having more, being able to do what they want to do, when they want to do it, where they want to do it. And oftentimes, here's what people say. People will say, well, I have the power to do just what I please. Listen carefully. Jesus said, if you're committing sin, you're the slave of sin. Therefore, the person who says, well, I can do what I please, no, you can't. What happens when a person becomes enslaved to some form of sin, they do what sin pleases, not what they please. And that is the deception of slavery. And that is, it looks like, it appears like, you can do what you choose. But what are these same people who live in sin, whatever it may be? At night, they can't sleep. They have to take something to go to sleep. Oftentimes, take something in the day to keep them going. Always on the defense. Always seemingly afraid of being found out, depending upon what it is. They live in this. Oftentimes, it's in the family. There is strife. And there are all kinds of attitudes that people become addicted to. For example, people become so full of anger, they can't get away from it. So full of hatred, so full of prejudice. There's so many ways that people are enslaved in attitudes and situations and circumstances, they don't even realize it. They can't figure out why they're not happy. Some of those people sit in church pews, for example. They say, well, I'm a Christian. I trust that Jesus Christ is my Savior, but something's not right. Well, what's not right is they're not free. And until you become emotionally free, until you become grown up, mature in your emotions, and when a person becomes mature in their spiritual life, their relationship to Jesus Christ, until that becomes a reality in their life, there's always going to be that sense of dissatisfaction. There's not going to be any peace, any joy, and any happiness. You cannot live in peace, joy, happiness, and contentment at the same time be enslaved to some habit in your life. And how often I've talked to people who've said, now, I know that I'm not perfect. That's always the first sign of defense over something that's not right. I know I'm not perfect, but. And then they begin to tell me what's happening in their life and why it's happening. It is an addiction. It is slavery. Not any one of us would want to agree to the fact that we'd ever been enslaved by anything. He who is committing sin is enslaved to sin. Jesus said that person is a slave. There's sometimes people say, well, I believe everything that Jesus says. I know he'd never make a mistake, but I don't believe I'm in slavery. If you're living in some known sin, you are enslaved. And I think about, for example, the awesome danger of parents today who allow their children to turn on the television and watch anything they want to watch. And oftentimes when they're gone and the kids come home from school, they turn it on and they can watch all kinds of stuff. Do you not realize what you're doing? You are allowing. You are allowing and are responsible for your children to become addicted, enslaved to ideas that promote all kinds of sin and disobedience that ultimately is going to put them in bondage. They grow up in bondage. And you as a parent, you are responsible. You're responsible for what your children hear and what they see, and especially at home when you're in control. And so if you'll think about it today, how many people get on the web and spend hours watching, looking, listening, and not realizing that every time they do that, it's like wrapping the chain around them one more time. And then we wonder why our nation is in the mess it's in, because so many people are living in emotional, listen, spiritual slavery. They've given themselves over to all kinds of sin and disobedience to God. And yet they boast of being free. And so I just want to say to you parents again and again, and I've said it many times, you're responsible for what happens in your home. You're responsible for what your children watch. And when parents say, oh, a little bit of that's not going to hurt them. You know, if you take a chain and wrap it around your legs one time, you can probably get out of that. Two times, maybe three times, maybe four times. But after a while, when it's wrapped up to your neck and you cannot move, you are trapped, you're enslaved, you're in bondage. And there are many people, if you and I could look on the inside of their hearts this morning, what we would find is chained. Chained by addictions, attitudes that they have developed over a period of time. No one likes to think that that's true of them. This is why you can ask an alcoholic, are you an alcoholic? No, I can stop anytime I want to. Well, why don't you stop? I just don't want to. Right. That's exactly right. For the simple reason, listen, because you see, sin says you can't. And deep down inside, they know they can't. They need help. And whether it's a teenager, or whether it's even a person younger than that, or someone up in age, any person is subject to slavery and bondage if they begin to give themselves to something. Watch this, that has awesome power over them, as we've said before. Isn't it foolish for a person to take a bottle of anything that you could pour out on the ground and the ground absorb it and be gone, give themselves to a liquid that absolutely binds them, chains them, traps them, grips them, masters them, overcomes them, dominates them, and you can't even find it? Or whether it's a pill, or whether it is sex, or whatever it may be. A pack of cards. You saw a pack of cards, never hurt anybody. It depends upon the way you look at them. It depends upon your purpose, and it depends upon what you do with them. Think about this. A piece of paper, a little card, whatever the card may be. Imagine being addicted, being enslaved by something that is an inanimate object. When you begin to think about the things that people allow themselves to be enslaved to, you think, well, that is absolutely foolish. Yes. But somewhere along the way, they believe that they were in control. This is always Satan's lie. A little bit never hurt you. You're okay. You got it under control. You can handle it. And all the time, the chains being wrapped around you. And little by little, until finally you find yourself absolutely, totally dominated and controlled. Let me ask you a question. As a thinking person, just think this morning. What is there in life worth your being chained by, mastered by, controlled by, dominated by? What is there? What is there? And most of us would say, well, nothing's worth that. Then why do you participate in it? Why do you allow yourselves to be involved in it? Why did you let yourself become so indulgent in it that you can't walk away? And you ask yourself this question, can I really and truly walk away? Can I really and truly break out of this? And oftentimes the answer is, I'm sure I can. But at this point in my life, I just don't want to. And when I get ready, I'll walk away. No, you won't. Because here's what Jesus said. Everyone who commits sin is the slave of sin. And you can go to the doctors, and most of the time, they can't break you out of bondage. There's only one bondage breaker, and his name is Jesus Christ. He's the only bondage breaker. He's the only one who can liberate a person from the awesome power of sin. Now, how does this all begin? Now, when somebody says, well, I don't know whether I'm really in bondage or not, but I look back in my life and maybe I do have problems at times. Well, like what, for example? So let's think about it. How does it begin? Usually, a person's bondage or their form of enslavement begins with something that seemingly may be innocent, or it appears to be something that they feel like they desire, or something that they say that they need. And so, therefore, everything looks rather well. And so they begin, whatever it may be. It may be a relationship. It may be a drink of something or some game, whatever it may be. There are all kinds of bondage. It may be work. Well, after all, a man's got to work and take care of his family. Or some relationship. And so everything looks innocent for a little while, and so they begin to defend what they're doing. And then, pretty quickly, there's that feeling of guilt, that sense of guilt that takes place. And so they deal with that a little bit, and it stings at first. And then after a little while, it doesn't sting quite so bad, so they become less and less sensitive to the guilt, to the sense of the Spirit of God convicting them. And after a while, they get a little bit more comfortable in it until finally it doesn't seem to bother them anymore. And it just looks like that they've just sort of settled down into it. What they do not realize is that step by step, they are becoming controlled, more dominated by something they will soon hate. And how many times have I heard alcoholics say, I hate it. Or people who are addicted to some sexual perversion, I hate it. I despise it. I want out, but I don't know how to get out. If it was all that pleasurable, they wouldn't hate it. If it was all that pleasurable, they wouldn't want out. And as a doctor friend said to me, they come into his office. those with certain addictions and enslavements and say, we smile on the outside, but we go home at night and we drink. We go home at night, in order to sleep, we take pills. We go home at night, we hate ourselves. We feel unaccepted, or we feel nobody cares. And so what happens? The anger turns to hate. And after a while, a person does what? They self-destruct. Does every person living in slavery self-destruct? No. But many people do that we never hear about. It all begins with something that appears to be innocent. That's why parents should say to their children, you don't take the first drink. You don't try anything first. That's the first step to becoming addicted. And you see, the truth is, if you watch the television and you see all these glamorous pictures, isn't it interesting that they don't show you the car wrecks and all the people bleeding to death after drinking? Isn't it interesting the things they do not show you? Why? Because what they're doing is contributing to the enslavement of people and simply saying, well, people are going to do what they want to do, and it's not our responsibility, and everybody's responsible for what they do. People are living encased in, bound by, dominated by attitudes. Think about this. Living and captured by a sense of hatred. Hatred of your parents for what they may have done to you. Or hatred of your husband to your wife of what happened between the two of you. Or whatever it might be. Or somebody that you worked for. You just live with that. Live with that. Live with that. And if you ask that person, are you free? Sure, I'm free. I'm free to hate and I'm free to love. No, you're not really free. Because you see, Jesus said, he who commits sin is a slave to sin. That either Jesus told the truth or he did not. He always told the truth. And here's what he said. He said, I've come to set the captive free. In the fourth chapter of Luke, when he walked into the synagogue that morning and to read the word of God, he turned to Isaiah and he read the passage that said, the Spirit of the Lord is upon me. And he sent me to release the captives, to set those who are bound free. He came to set us free of the power of sin. And so when a person thinks about sin, oftentimes it's something else over here. But I ask you again, is there anything in your life that's dominating you other than Jesus Christ? Anything that's controlling your thoughts, controlling your conduct, controlling your attitude, whatever it is, if it is not spiritual, if it is not godly, if it is unchristlike, if it is sinful, whatever it may be, that thing is a power in your life. And you do not want to let it continue. You say, well, is there a way out? Yes, there is a way out. What I want you to see is this. It happens to people. They don't even realize how enslaved they are until they try to break out. And it can be, as we said, anything from sexual immorality to an attitude, to a habit, to a relationship, to a desire. And oftentimes people live their whole life enslaved by something and not realize, why don't I have any peace? And they'll say, you know, the Bible says the fruit of the Spirit is love and joy and peace. And I don't feel very loved, and I don't have any joy, and I don't have any real peace in my heart with God. What's wrong with me? Look on the inside. It just may be that you're being mastered by something that you never thought was a form of bondage or enslavement in your life. And Jesus said, I came to set you free. He said, for example, you'll know the truth and the truth will make you free. What is it that makes it possible for a person to break out? Somebody says, well, no, wait a minute. You can't just break out. There are people who have been in all kinds of different bondages. I mean, the worst form oftentimes and for a long time. By the grace of God, who've been able to step right out of it. But I don't know one who's been in these kind of slaveries who's been able to get out apart from Jesus Christ. I don't know one. I don't know one. And you see, if it were possible, we would hear about it. We'd hear about all these glorious stories of all of these people out there who are getting out of all types of bondage. When you go to a counselor and they're going to help you get out of some form of bondage and they never mention Jesus Christ, you're wasting your money. you're wasting your money because they can't help you get out. Only Jesus is the liberator, because there has to be a change of heart. There has to be a change of mind. There has to be a change throughout that person's life. And who is it that makes it possible for us to make that change and to step out? It is the Holy Spirit. When Christ comes into a person's life, the Spirit of God, God in the person of the Holy Spirit, comes in to dwell that person. He is able to break you out of any bondage, any form of slavery, no matter what it is, how long you've been in it, what kind of damage it's done. God can set you free, but only when you're willing to surrender your life to Him and let Him do it His way. So let's think about it for a moment and talk about, how does a person get out of this bondage? How is a person set free of what binds them? And you know, you have to talk to a person who's really bound and really understands what they're enslaved in before they'll be honest with you. And when they begin to tell you, they begin to share the intimacy of their heart, of how they feel and the emotions that they go through and what they fight against every day and how they put on a smile and dress up and do their best because it's a big cover-up job. And I'm not being critical. They're surviving. They're surviving day after day and not knowing how long they're going to be able to survive. That's not living. Jesus said He came to set us free. He liberates us to live a life of joy and peace and contentment. Does that mean no hard times? No. But a life, listen, that grows us up, that challenges us, that makes us honorable in the eyes of God. How does a person step out of that? How do they walk away from that? So let me just say, first of all, is it easy? No. Does it take effort? More than effort. Does it take determination? More than determination. Well, is it possible no matter what the bondage is? Yes. Otherwise, there's something God can't do. There's not anything He cannot do. And He said, I've come to set the captives free. And you look in the scriptures of all the things that Jesus did. And when He says in this 8th chapter, He says, you shall know the truth and the truth shall set you free. So let's think about, what does it take? And I think the first step is simply this. A person has to recognize, I've got bondage in my life. I'm enslaved to something in my life. There's something that's controlling me. I have to admit that. Something controlling me. Something mastering me. Something dominating my thinking. You, first of all, if you don't recognize it, you see, if you say, oh, well, and you try to brush it aside, then it's just like a roadblock. When you begin to excuse it, you put a roadblock before your way of escape. You have to recognize what it is. And the second thing you have to do is this, admit that it's a spiritual problem. Now, somebody says, well, I don't have a spiritual problem. I have a social problem. Let me just tell you something. Sin may come forth to many people as a social problem. Sin is an act of disobedience toward God and oftentimes destruction of the human body, messing up the mind, fouling up our ability to think and to think properly. God wants His people to be free. He wants everyone to be free. And while we will go to war to set some people free physically, at the same time, we have a nation of people, many of whom are in all kinds of bondage and they're not free. Now, mark this down. All the dictators and the despots and the wicked, vile kings and queens out there throughout all of history, all of them who have engulfed people under their power and their domination, who wants to rule over nations of people, every single one of them is an enslaved person. They're enslaved with the idea of power and control over someone else. They're enslaved to the idea of domination. They're enslaved to the idea that it's their way and the only way. They themselves are slaves. And so what do they want to do? They want to put other people physically enslaved. And they would say, but I'm free. No, they're enslaved. He who commits sin is a slave of sin. And so a person has to be willing to admit that it's a spiritual problem in their life. And if they're not willing to admit that, there is absolutely not going to be any way to have deliverance. Now, a third thing that's important is to try to see if you can trace it back. Where did it start? Where do these forms of bondage begin? That is, what happens in a person's life that would cause them to begin to indulge in something? and find themselves mastered by it, can't walk away from it. Sometimes it's insecurity, and a person has to do something to feel secure. You see, a lot of people who start drinking, they're just insecure, so why do they drink? What does the drink do? It makes them feel, they can handle it. And so they can laugh more, and they can do this. What are they doing? It's a form of escape. The form of escape is the same form of bondage. This is the contradiction. While they're trying to escape, they're stepping into slavery, stepping into bondage. So sometimes it's a matter of a person growing up and coming along and feeling very insecure in life, and so they find something that they think will help. Sometimes it's fear. It's fear of failure. And so what do? They become so totally engrossed in their work. Their work becomes their God. Their work becomes the very thing that binds them and engulfs them and masters them and controls them at the expense of their family, expense of their health, whatever it may be. And their excuse is, I'm doing it for my family. I have to do this as my responsibility. It's all a trap. And what I want you to see, there are many traps. There are many forms of enslavement, and people get into them without realizing what's happening. And there's something back there that motivates. Sometimes a person has been abused. Maybe if they've been abused sexually, then Satan takes great advantage of that. And the next thing you know, they find themselves greatly engulfed. Sometimes it's some physical abuse, and it creates anger and hatred and bitterness in a person's life. And when you meet people, for example, who are bitter. If you said, are you a free person? Why, sure, I'm free. No, you're not. Enslaved by bitterness. Think about this. Think about living your entire life, or most of it, or a great portion of it. Always deep down inside is this attitude that's going on. This bitterness has you bound. Because you see, now watch this. You can't be a bitter person and a loving person at the same time. You say, no, I love my kids, but I know I got bitterness. But no, you can't. There's only so much affection you can show. And the truth is that bitterness colors everything on the inside of us. It affects all of our affections. And so bitterness and resentment and hostility. And oftentimes it's the way a person grows up. They grew up in a bad situation, they take it out on the world. And so there are all different reasons why people allow themselves to get enslaved. They get in a relationship, for example, they get greatly disappointed, and they swear to God and everybody else, not going to get in another one. So what do? They live with this resentment over their own past mistakes. And people who live with hatred, resentment, animosity, and bitterness, and people who live in regret, sometimes they're bound by their regrets of the past. Well, if this had happened, if this not had happened, if he'd have done this and she'd have done that, and on they go. It's so subtle so often. And yet if a person stops to ask themselves the question, do I have real peace? When I go to bed at night, can I lie there and just be grateful to God and rejoice in my heart for his goodness toward me? Or am I thinking about so-and-so? When I get up in the morning and am I thinking about the wonderful opportunity I have to live today and to serve the Lord or have a good job, whatever it may, do I wake up thinking, how am I going to get revenge on this person? People live in more enslavement than they will ever admit. And I'm simply saying this to you this morning because God doesn't want you enslaved to anything. He wants you to be free. And until you're free in your emotions, that you can love and be loved, until you're free, listen, in your relationships, that you have healthy relationships, that it's give and take, and that you can love someone and be loved by them, that you can be helpful to others. You're not always looking for something for yourself. You see, the person who lives, listen, enslaved by greed, what will they do? They will take advantage of people. They will oftentimes steal. They will lie. They will cheat. They will do all kind of things. And if you ask them if they're free, oh, yes, I'm free. No, you're not. You're enslaved by greed and selfishness and covetousness. And there are many people who live their lives that way. And then they wonder why God doesn't bless them. Because listen, God cannot bless one who is committed to a life of enslavement. For the simple reason, it's living in disobedience to God. And so what happens is sometimes it's a person who they look at all these different situations and circumstances in life. And so you have to sort of trace back and find out what happened in your life. What made you start? What caused you the first time to say, well, here's what I'm going to do? And then, of course, let's ask ourselves, when we talk about moving out of this, you've got to be able to choose to be free. If you don't choose it, you'll never be. Somebody says, well, I want to be. Nope, that won't do it. I want to never got you anything. I must choose. I choose to be free of this enslavement. I choose to break out of this bondage. I choose to be a free person. I choose to be liberated by Jesus Christ. I make choices in my life. These choices, I'm going to trust God to help me. Listen, the Holy Spirit will enable you. Listen, He will enable you not only to make a choice, but He will enable you and give you the strength to live out that choice. But you have to choose that. And many people that I've talked to over the years will say, now, here's really what I want in my life. And I will say to them, is that what you're choosing? Well, I think so. No. It can't be think so. You have to choose it. This is the life I choose to live. Not full of animosity, not full of hatred, not full of bitterness, not full of resentment, but I choose to lay that down. I choose a life of love. I choose a life of forgiveness. You see, one of the forms of bondage that's so prevalent today is the bondage of an unforgiving spirit. I'm telling you, it grips a person's life. It absolutely dominates them. And every once in a while I'll meet someone, I can tell they're unforgiving. Because in the conversation, it doesn't take very long till something will come out, something they have towards someone, and they'll talk about how they've been treated in life. If somebody starts majoring on what happened to them, listen carefully, because more than likely, if they keep talking, they're going to have to tell you about this, what they feel when, listen, what they feel when they see this person. If they're, listen, when you turn 360 degrees, if there's any person that comes to your mind at 360 degrees, first comes to mind, just like right off, boop, boop, boop, what's that? Something's wrong in that relationship. Deal with it. Listen, don't let your life, don't let the best years of your life, the best of life, don't let somebody, and sometimes it's somebody who doesn't even know they did anything to you, and you have this vengeance toward them. You're trapped, they're free, you're suffering, they don't even know what's going on, and what happens? Enslaved by unforgiveness. One of the most prevalent and one of those forms of slavery that many people do not even realize the damage it's doing in their life. Because think about this. How can you and I not forgive someone when Jesus has forgiven us? Let me ask you this way. How many of us have ever been responsible for forgiving anyone equal to all the sins that God's forgiven us for? Think about all the sins in your life. He's forgiven you for every one of them if you're a believer. And somebody comes along and does something to you, and you say, well, I'm going to tell you right now, you just don't know. If you were in my place, and if you'd have had this done to you and this done to me, here's how you'd feel. Now, that's not true. That's not how I'd feel. But you see, what I want you to see is this. You don't want to allow something to destroy you. And here's what Jesus said. He said that if you and I live in sin, it will enslave us. But if you want to be free, he says, you can be free. So you must not only make a choice, but you've got to believe you can be free. Somebody says, well, I've been to the doctors, I've been to psychiatrists, I've been to psychologists, I've been to this, I've been to that. You just need to go to Jesus. Because when you go to him, things are going to change. Now listen. Here's what he said. He said, if the Son makes you free, you'll be free indeed. So let me ask you a question. Is God willing to set you free? Yes or no?
1: Yes.
0: Then the question is, are you willing to ask him to set you free? Because you see, the truth is, we all know he will, that he desires that. He says he came to set us free. In other words, listen to this. It's not the will of God that any single one of us be in bondage to anything or anybody anywhere at any time. He wants us to be free. Free to love him, free to receive from him, free to love each other, free to receive their love, free to serve him, free to serve others. Freedom is what it's all about. Only he can deal with our insides to make us free. And oftentimes, and I see this often, people get a divorce. Either one or both of them are bitterly, bitterly, bitterly unforgiving. And they live in it. and they live in it. Then somebody comes along who doesn't understand all their baggage and says, oh, you sweet, beautiful doll, or whatever you may be, you handsome guy. Well, next thing you know, they're married. You know what they just did? They took their bondage right into that relationship. And let me tell you something. There's not enough things you can give a person, not enough sex you can have, not enough anything. Listen, to make something work when it's full of bitterness, resentment, hatred, animosity and all those. I see it happening and I think, oh God, so many people, this is what they do. They don't deal with it. And if they don't deal with it, what happens is they just involve somebody else in their own failure. You have to face it. You have to choose to deal with it. You've got to believe that God and His grace and mercy is willing and able and ready to do that. And then, now watch this carefully. I'm going to give you some scriptures and I want you to turn with me. You've got, listen, somebody says, well, what do? Just ask Him? No. Well, what do? You cry out to God. Because you're saying, now God set me free. You can forget that. It's not going to happen. Listen, you didn't get into it by one drink or one act. You're not going to get out but saying, okay, God set me free. Because you know what? If He sets you free that fast, number one, you'd be back in it. So I want you to turn with me with some scriptures. And let's begin in the 22nd Psalm. Let's start right there. And I want you to turn to these because this is exactly what David was doing in these Psalms. The 22nd Psalm. And look, if you will, in the 5th verse. Listen to what he says. Each time, now here's God's servant. Here's the man that God said, a man after His own heart. Listen to what's happening. Going through difficulty in his own life, he said in Psalm 22, verse 5, to you they cried out and were delivered. In you they trusted and were not disappointed. Now look, if you will, in the 27th Psalm. And let's look, if you will, in the 7th verse. I believe it is. Listen to this. Hear, O Lord, when I cry with my voice. Be gracious when I cry with my voice. Then look in the 30th Psalm for a moment and look, if you will, in the 2nd verse. O Lord, my God, I cried to you for help and you did what? You healed me. I cried to you for help, Lord, and you healed me. Look in the 34th Psalm and look at this verse. He says, for example, in the 17th verse of the 34th Psalm, and we can just keep going through the Psalms. Look at this. He says, 17th verse, the righteous cry, and the Lord hears and delivers them out of all their troubles. Now, if I were addicted to something, and I had something that I needed to deal with, what I would do, I'd take that verse of Scripture, I'd mark it in red, I'd put a circle around it, I'd underline probably most of those words, whatever, and what I'd do is, here's what I'd do, exactly what I'd do. I'd get on my knees, and I'd say, God, here's what you said. You don't lie. You said you came to set me free. I'm trusting you to set me free. I want to be free. I choose to be free. I believe you can set me free. God, you're the great liberator. I'm crying out to you to set me free. You say, will he answer that prayer? Yes. Yes, he will answer that prayer. Will he do it instantly? I don't know about that. It depends on where you are and what the circumstance of the situation is. Oftentimes he does. And I've heard people tell me where they've been and how deep they've been. And just like that, God set them free. Other people, it was a process. And it was a battle. And it was a terrible battle. Which leads me to say that sometimes a person may need some help. But watch this carefully. If you're listening, say amen. Amen. Be sure your help is godly help. Not just somebody in the medical field, but somebody that you know, listen, who will tell you where Jesus plays his part in all of this. Because here's what he said. He says, when you know the truth will set you free. What's the truth? Here's the truth. The truth is this, that Jesus Christ, the Son of God, came into this world for the primary purpose of redeeming mankind. He went to the cross and paid your sin debt and mine in full. And in the process of doing that, making it possible for us to become His children. Making it possible for us to be saved from all of our sin. Writing a name in the Lamb's Book of Life and giving us the gift of eternal security. And this same Jesus sends the Holy Spirit into the life of every single believer. God the Father, God the Son, God the Holy Spirit, one of the persons of the Trinity. And Jesus said, here's what he said. He said, I'm going to send you another helper who is the Holy Spirit. Every believer has the Holy Spirit, God, living on the inside. Listen, the awesome God, the only true God, living on the inside of you. You want to be set free? You can be set free. It's a choice you make, but it's also a relationship you make. And that is a relationship to Jesus Christ. Jesus Christ can set anyone free of any sin, any bondage, any domination, any control, if that person is willing to place their faith in him and surrender their life to him. You can be free, whether it's bitterness, whether it's sexual immorality, whether it's gambling, whether it's alcohol, whether it's drugs, relationships, you name it. He knows how to set men free. He said the Father sent him to set us free. And here's what he said. If the Son makes you free, you're free indeed. That is, when you turn to him and ask for freedom, look at all those verses, and you can go through all the Psalms. How many times David cried out for God to do something in his life, and he did it over and over and over again. Whoever you are, wherever you are, whatever the addiction, whatever the bondage, whatever the control is going on in your life, you want to be free, you can be free now. But it begins with a personal relationship to Jesus Christ, the liberator, the one who sets us free. You say, well, I don't think I can do much about it this morning, but what do I do when I go home? When you go home, you get on your knees before God. Listen, don't even eat lunch. You want to be free, forget lunch. You want to be free, go somewhere, get on your knees, just like I did a few moments ago. Open the Word of God. You wrote those Psalms down and start reading. And here's what you tell him. God, I'm trusting what you said. Now, the devil's going to fight you. And here's what he's going to say. The devil's going to point you to people and say, well, so-and-so, they don't get, you can't get free. That's just some preacher telling you. No, the preacher didn't tell you that. God told you. It's the living Word of God that you can be free if you choose to be free. Cry out to him. Ask for freedom. Now, God may set you free the very moment you get up off your knees. Or he may say to you, I want you to talk to so-and-so. Because sometime, now watch this. You say, well, I don't need anybody else to say it. Well, watch this carefully. In some situations and circumstances, you need somebody to whom you can be accountable. And we don't like accountability. Accountability questions what I'm doing, how I'm doing, how I need to be prayed for. If I fail, admit it and move on. God will set you free. It's one thing to be a free American. Listen to this carefully. It's something else to be a free human being. You can be free if you choose. And I cry out to God this morning and last night and during the week. Oh, God, help people to listen carefully, because there's so many who are in bondage. It is a choice you make once you hear the truth. You can be free no matter what it may be. And Father, how grateful we are that you sent the Lord Jesus and you sent him with such clear instruction. He came to set us free. To deliver us from the power of sin in our life. To break the shackles that bind us. To remove the things that dominate us and control us and would destroy us. And I pray for every person here this morning that the Holy Spirit would speak to his and her life. And Lord, that we would all be absolutely honest, looking within ourselves to say, Lord, search me, O God, and try my heart. See if there be any wicked way in me. And Lord, that we might respond with surrender and yieldingness to you and to take whatever steps are necessary in order to be free. Free for our own sake. Free for our husband or wife. Free for the sake of our children. Free for the sake of our parents. And most of all, free to be the persons you want us to be. For the life that you want us to live and the life that we really desire, in Jesus' name, amen.
1: 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Stop by as often as you can. We're on around the clock. With a message from God's Word, here's Charles Stanley.
2: Are you really and truly sure of your salvation? I meet a lot of people who are not. And it's interesting when you begin to discuss why they're not sure of their salvation. So very, very many times, if they get real honest, they'll go back to something in their past. And somewhere in the past, something happened that somehow they absolutely cannot forgive themselves for it. And usually, it is some moral failure. That is, some sexual sin. Oftentimes, people who believe that they've committed the unpardonable sin will tell you, no, I don't believe God will forgive me because I have committed the unpardonable sin. If you begin to ask them, well, what do you think the unpardonable sin is? So oftentimes, they'll go back to some moral failure in their life, some sexual sin, and somehow they cannot believe that God can forgive them. Somewhere along the way, they've never learned about the grace of God. The grace of God is for the unbeliever to bring us to salvation. It is for the believer because we're imperfect persons and God forgives all sin. And so, though we cannot accept the grace of God is there, always to forgive no matter what, so that you can be sure of your salvation and you can be absolutely certain, my friend, you have not committed the unpardonable sin. Now, this is not to lessen the impact of sin or its meaning or its evil, because the Bible is very clear, for example, about sexual sins. And you'll recall in the 7th of the 10 commandments, the Bible says, thou shalt not commit adultery. And you recall what Jesus said in the Sermon on the Mount. He said, it has been said, thou shalt not commit adultery. But he said, I say to you, if a man or a woman looks upon the other with lustful eyes, that is lusting after them, they've already committed the act of adultery. And then you recall what Paul said in 1 Thessalonians. You may not be quite as familiar with this passage. If you'll turn to 1 Thessalonians chapter 4 for a moment. And he says it so clear in 3 verses here. He says in the 4th chapter, beginning in verse 2, he says, for you know what commandments we gave you by the authority of Jesus Christ, of the Lord Jesus. But this is the will of God, what? Your sanctification, that is, that you abstain from sexual immorality. That each of you know how to possess his own vessel in sanctification honor, not in lustful passion like the Gentiles who do not know God. And that no man transgress and defraud his brother in the matter, because the Lord is the avenger of all these things. Just as we also told you before and solemnly warned you. Now look at this. He says, for God has not called us for the purpose of impurity, but in sanctification. Consequently, he who rejects this, that is, rejects this principle as teaching, is not rejecting man, but the God who gives his Holy Spirit to you. So all of us realize that it's very clear in the Bible what God says about sexual sin. But we live in a society that is absolutely given over to sensuality. Whether it is magazines, whether it is radio, the jokes, whether it is the television, the movies, whatever it might be. Everywhere you turn, it is thrown at your face. And so we live in that kind of society. And when I think about the verses in the scripture that come to mind, most of all is what Paul said in Ephesians chapter 6 when he said, be strong in the Lord. We live in a society that absolutely demands strength because of the nature of the sensuality that is thrown at us in every single direction. Well, when you think about this, you think about some of it, of course, is planned and plotted, and sometimes it is often people's moments of weakness. The title of this message is A Moment of Weakness, and I want you to turn, if you will, to 2 Samuel chapter 11. And in this 11th chapter, God speaks of the sin of immorality in one of his greatest servants, the one man about whom he said, here's a man after my own heart, and that is David. And I think there's some principles here that help us to understand what's happening not only in the life of David, but what can happen in anyone's life. And while you're turning to that, by the way, let me ask you to hold that passage, and then I want you to turn to 1 Corinthians chapter 10. Turn to 1 Corinthians chapter 10, because oftentimes people say, well, why does God put all these things in the Bible, and why would he want to put something in there bad about one of his servants? Because God nowhere tries to cover them up. And that is, God shows his servants, whoever they are, men and women both alike, he shows them for their naturalness. That is, all of us are subject to sin. I want you to notice chapter 10 of 1 Corinthians, verse, if you'll notice, verse 11. Now these things happened to them, speaking of those in the Old Testament, as an example. They were written for our instruction, upon whom the ends of the ages have come. Therefore let him who thinks he stands take heed lest he falls. So that no one should be boastful about what they would or would not do, but rather to recognize that every person is human, and all of us have to learn how to stand strong in the Lord. Well, in this 11th chapter, I want you to hold that for a moment again and go back to the 5th chapter of 2 Samuel. And if you'll notice in the 4th verse what it says, David was 30 years old when he became king, and he reigned for 40 years. Then if you'll notice in the 8th chapter and the 15th verse, the Bible says, so David reigned over all Israel, and David administered justice and righteousness for all his people. Now, I think as you think of the characters in the Old Testament who were extremely colorful and about whom God certainly blessed over and over and over again, the one who wrote the Psalms, the one who was so open and transparent, and the one who suffered many, many defeats, but also multitudes of victories in his life, the man about whom God said, here's a man after my own heart, here is a dark shadow in his life. Here is a moment of weakness in his life. And I want us to read just a few of these verses, and then I want us to lay out some principles here that I think would be very helpful to us. You notice in the scriptures, beginning in chapter 11, verse 1, this is how it begins. Then it happened, in the spring, at the time when kings go out to battle, that David sent Joab, that's his general and his servants, with him and all Israel, and they destroyed the sons of Ammon and besieged Rabbah, but David stayed at Jerusalem. Now when evening came, David arose from his bed and walked around on the roof of the king's house. And from the roof he saw a woman bathing. And the woman was very beautiful in appearance. So David sent and inquired about the woman. And one said, is this not Bathsheba, the daughter of Eliam, the wife of Uriah the Hittite, which was one of his commanders? And David sent messengers and took her, and when she came to him, he lay with her, and when she had purified herself from her uncleanness, she returned to her house. And the woman conceived, and she sent and told David and said, I am pregnant. Now, I want us to first look at the circumstances that surrounded this moment of weakness. And I want you to get a pencil and piece of paper out, because I want you to jot down some things that I think may be helpful to you. This moment of weakness, what surrounded it? Well, if you'll notice in the chapters before, if you've read those, that David has been out to war, and you'll notice it says, then it happened in the spring at the time when kings go out to battle. So they fought naturally in those days when the weather was the best. But this time, instead of going to battle with his men, the scripture says that David stayed at home. And on this particular evening, as he was walking around the balcony of his palace, the homes in those days had courtyards, and those courtyards were a part of the house. And so on this particular evening, Bathsheba is out there bathing. And so he can see her from the roof of his house. And as a result, the scripture says that he saw her, he sent for her, and he sinned with her. Now, when you look at this passage, and you ask yourself the question, well, what's significance about, he says here, then it happened in the spring at the time when kings go out to battle. I want us to talk about time for a moment, because time is very important in every person's life. At this particular time, David was normally out fighting. But rather than be out fighting with his men, he chose to this time stay back and sort of take it easy. And so when you think in terms of times, I want you to make a list here for just a moment, because when we think about moments of weakness, now David, as strong as he was, I mean, as far as courage is concerned, he knew no fear. And people knew him as a courageous man. They knew him as a godly man. They knew him about so many good things. And that's why we say a moment of weakness, not a long string of weaknesses, but a moment of weakness. Now, I want you to think about something here. When we think about a moment of weakness, you think about in your life, do you have any particular weakness or weaknesses? So when we think in terms of the times when we're the most vulnerable, I want to give you a list. You might want to jot them down. First of all, times of idleness. And for David, this was the time in his life when Satan tripped him up. It was a time of idleness when he was just sort of there lounging instead of being out to battle. So idleness. Secondly, weariness. When a person gets weary and tired and worn out, Oftentimes, that is the time when they are the most vulnerable. Thirdly, pridefulness, when a person thinks they are so strong and acts strong and out of their pride thinks they are beyond a falling. Number four, lustfulness. If there are periods of lustfulness, whether you can lust for food because lust is simply desire out of control or sex or whatever it might be. And then neediness, when a person has that very needy feeling, I need something. And then emptiness, when a person feels very empty, and I don't mean just physically empty, but emotionally empty or spiritually empty or whatever it might be. These are times of vulnerability. Emptiness and then loneliness. When a person is lonely, that oftentimes can be a very vulnerable time. Well, with David, probably it was idleness because he certainly had a number of wives, so he certainly that was not the problem as far as having people around him. Now I want you to make an acrostic in your Bible somewhere in your notes. H-A-L-T. Just put them under each other. Halt. That's what that says. Halt. H-A-L-T. And somebody passed

Don't let yourself get too angry, too lonely, or too tired. Now, when you look at this passage of Scripture, you may look at it one of two ways. And as I've read lots of commentaries and what other people think, and think about now, if I were a woman, how would I want to interpret this passage? Or if I'm being a man, how would I interpret it? So let's think about what happened for a moment. And I'm going to leave that to you because nobody knows the answer to this. Here is David walking around the roof of his palace. And here are all these homes out there, and this particular house, which he can see in the courtyard, is Bathsheba. Bathsheba must have been a very beautiful lady. And so, what we don't know is this, and that is, was this an incident in the life of David? Was this just something that happened for the first time? That is, did he see her for the first time? Or had he been walking around the balcony and had seen her a number of times? We don't know the answer to that. So we don't know whether this was an occurrence that suddenly he saw and he was tempted and he sent for her. Or, on the other hand, could Bathsheba have been a woman whose husband was at war oftentimes and so loyal and faithful to David that we'll see a little later on that he wouldn't even go home to his wife when David brought him in and sent him to her because he was so loyal to his own soldiers and to David, he slept with his soldiers and wouldn't even go home to see his wife. And so he's away often. And so did she know that it was a habit of David to walk around the roof in the evening? And did she know that he could see her where she was? Nobody knows the answer to that. But on this given occasion, when David saw her, the Scripture says he sought to find out who she was. And the implication is, of course, he did not know, and he may never have seen her before. And so he did not know, and when he found out who she was, the Scripture says he sent for her, knowing that she was the wife of one of his commanders. And so what I want you to notice is the surroundings here. That in a moment of weakness, let's just say, for example, that's the first time he ever saw her. In a moment of weakness, in that moment, David should not have stopped. He should have kept walking that night. But he stopped. The Scripture says he looked. He inquired and he sent for her and he committed sin. So that's sort of the surrounding of what's happening here. Now, let's look at the commitment because that's what happens in a moment of weakness. There is a commitment that is made. And so look at this, if you will. The Scripture says that he inquired about her and he sent for her. Now, let's distinguish between temptation and sin because everybody at some point or another gets tempted about something or many things. And so oftentimes a person will judge themselves and judge themselves rather harshly because they even have an evil thought or something comes to their mind. And so to be tempted is to be enticed or to be allured or at least to have some sense of feeling towards something that is not proper, not right. Sin is the act of that. For example, Jesus was tempted by the devil. He was tempted to misuse his power in every way. Whether it was changing stone into bread, throwing himself down off the temple, all kinds of things. And that was not the only temptation I'm sure that Jesus had. That was just the time that he was out in the wilderness. So in order for him to have been tempted, at least that thought had to pass through his mind. So when Satan says, turn that stone into a piece of bread, misuse your power, misuse your miraculous power, Jesus at least had to think about that because he said to him, you know, man shall not live by bread alone. And so he resisted each temptation. It does not mean that Jesus felt strongly and was sitting there struggling whether to or not. I'm not saying that, but I'm simply saying this, that Jesus had to think about it. So when a temptation comes to our mind, it doesn't mean that just because the thought hits you, it doesn't mean that you've sinned. It is what we do with the thoughts that make the difference between whether we sin or not. Now, we can still even be tempted and not sin. Just because there is an allurement, because there is an enticement, doesn't mean because we feel it necessarily that it is a sin. It is how we respond to it. It is what we do with it. And so when we're looking at this passage here, I want us to distinguish between what is sin and what is a temptation. Now, of course, look in James chapter 1, because here he sort of describes the process here. In the very first chapter of James, if you recall, he talks about God tempting us and so forth. In the 13th verse of the first chapter of James, here's what he says. Let no one say when he is tempted, I am being tempted by God. For God cannot be tempted himself by evil, and he himself does not tempt anyone. So, you see, we can't say, well, God

0: God tempted me. God has never tempted anyone. Now, there are two different words. When the Bible says, for example, that God does try us, but even the word try us means to try us. It is a Greek word that means to try in order to be found approved. The word for tempt, God never tempts us to do evil under no condition. But he may try us. That is, he may allow us to be tried in different certain ways in such a fashion that we may feel tempted. But God's trials are always for the purpose of finding us approved. He never tempts us to do evil. That is totally a contradiction to the very nature of God. Why does he want to tempt us to do evil when it's his desire for us to do what is right? But try us, test us, yes indeed. Now, Satan is the one who is the source of temptation, the enticements and the allurements to do evil. So when he says here, but each one is tempted when he's carried away and enticed by his or her own lust. That is, it is something on the inside of us. So even the believer has the capacity, because there is still that naturalness about us. Every single one of us is temptable by something or some things or people or whatever it might be. We'll never reach the stage in life probably in which there'll be nothing that can tempt us. Because as long as we live in these physical bodies and we have five senses, we're going to be tempted for something. Whether it's material things or fleshly things or position or pride, whatever it may be, there's always that there. Then he says, then when this lust has conceived, that is when this desire gets out of control and when it reaches its conception, it gives birth to sin. And when sin is accomplished, it brings forth death. Do not be deceived, my beloved brethren. Now, why does he say, do not be deceived? For the simple reason that that is exactly what happens when you and I are tempted. We are deceived. Because Satan never tells the truth. The Bible says he is the father of lies. He's certainly not the father of truth, but the father of lies. And when you look at here at David, as strong as he was, as courageous as he was, as godly as this man was, you read the Psalms, you look at his life in 1st and 2nd Samuel and how, and I'll tell you something interesting. If you read 1st and 2nd Samuel, here's what you find out about David. He was such an awesome leader that, I mean, that band of 600 men who followed him, they followed him to the death. And later on in 2nd Samuel, his men said to him, no, you can't go ahead and fight. They said that 10,000 of us wouldn't be worth one of you, David. That's the kind of loyalty they had to this man. I mean, they loved him. He was a lovable man. His people loved him. He loved God. God certainly loved him, blessed him in so many wonderful, marvelous ways. And yet, he, in a moment of weakness, fell. Now, what happened to him? Go back, if you will, to Joshua chapter 7. Here's another example of the very same thing happening, only it wasn't a sexual sin. It was another kind of sin. You recall that the children of God took Jericho. And God told him, he said, now, all the jewels and the precious things and the gold and silver, you're not to take any of that. Well, then something happened. The next battle they had was Ai, and they got defeated. And so Joshua got on his face and, God, what in the world happened? What have we done? And so God said, there's sin in the camp. And so they found out who it was, Achan. Look, if you will, in verse 20. So Achan answered Joshua and said, truly, I have sinned against the Lord, the God of Israel, and this is what I did. Now look at these three words again. Remember what we said about David. The Bible says he saw, he sent, and he what? And he sinned. Let's say them together. He what? He saw, he sent, and he sinned. Now look at this verse. Verse 21. When I saw among the spoil a beautiful mantle from Shinar and 200 shekels of silver and a bar of gold, 50 shekels in weight, then I coveted them and took them, and behold, they're concealed in the earth inside my tent with the silver underneath it. Same process. He saw something, and so what he did, he finally took it. And so this is why we have to be careful, especially in those vulnerable moments of life, whether it is weariness, whether it is loneliness, or whether it is idleness, or no matter what it is. For him, in that moment, a moment of weakness, he knew better, but he saw it. And he began to think about what he could do. Now, that brings me to this whole idea of the deception of sin. Because what is it about temptation that gets us? Here's what it is. It's the fact that we fantasize. That is, we begin to think about what could happen. And so when Achan saw this money and the treasure and the mantles, he began to think about, more than likely, what he could buy if he had that. or how he would look if he had this, or all these things. And so as it began to roll over in his mind, he began to think about it. Then that's when the danger is so absolutely great. And so as a result, what happens is when a person fantasizes, they imagine. They imagine what the experience would be like, or they imagine what it would be like to possess this, to own this. And a person who steals, they think about, they see something that they would like to have one like it. And so since they can't afford it, what do? They begin to think about how it would be for them to drive this car they're going to steal, or money, what they could buy, and so forth. And so fantasizing is always a part of this imagination that goes on. Well, it is a false imagination because it is the devil's way of offering a promise of satisfaction he knows it cannot happen. Sin never satisfies. Now, it may satisfy for a brief moment, but in the long run, it doesn't. This is not to say that there's no pleasure in sin, because there is some pleasure in sin, but a short-lived pleasure. It may appear to us that some people sort of get by with their sinfulness a long time, or pleasure for a long time, but ultimately we know that there's going to be a judgment. And it may be that many people get away with sin and crimes in this life, and the world will never know about the crimes they commit. But one of these days, God will bring them to judgment. But it is fantasizing and thinking about all the things that could possibly take place. And so, let's think about how this happens when it comes to temptation. So let me give you another list of words, and you just jot these down, because you just have to apply these to your own life about how things affect you. And as I look at David here, how it affected him. First of all, oftentimes there's the look, especially if it's some sexual sin. There's the look. And then there's the choice. That's the second word. It's the choice to do what? Either keep looking or walk away or turn away. So that's the next step. That is, if looking is part of it, the second step is you have to choose. Will I stop looking or will I keep looking? Number three is fantasizing. That is, will that person choose to keep looking, keep imagining, keep trying to figure out what it would be to possess this or to experience that? The next word is desire. And that is, this strong desire begins to envelop that person. Then comes the decision. The decision to do what? To take whatever steps are necessary. Which brings me to the next word, and that's pursuit. That is the pursuit of this, whether it's to steal or to take someone's life, or whether it's a sexual sin or whatever it may be. And then following that, of course, is the act itself. And so when you analyze it, it seems to be real simple. But when a person gets caught up in the emotion of temptation, naturally it's not so simple. Now here's David, who is the king over all Israel. I don't know how many wives he has at this time, but quite a number more than likely. And here, in a moment of weakness, whether it was idleness or whether it was weariness from all these battles he'd been in, because from 1 Samuel all the way through here to 2 Samuel, he's in one war after the other. Whatever it may have been, it could have been lonely that night. He could have felt empty and needy. In fact, lustful. He could have felt all of these things. But on this particular evening, when he was tempted, the scripture says, he looked, he inquired, who is this? And then having inquired, and understanding that she was the wife of one of his commanders, he sent for her and he committed adultery. And so, step by step, at any point, he could have stopped up until the act. But I think this is where we have to recognize that when the emotion, this is what fantasizing do, it builds up the power of emotion. And emotion can become so powerful, there's a point at which a person says, well, I just could not, I just can't. And here's David, knowing in his heart what he's about to do is not right. And yet, he chooses to sin against God. Now, what about what God says about these times of temptation, no matter what they are? If you'll turn, first of all, to 2 Peter. Look in 2 Peter for a moment. Look in the second chapter and the ninth verse of this second chapter of 2 Peter. Here's what he says. Talking about Sodom and Gomorrah, and he comes down to this ninth verse. He says, then the Lord knows how to rescue the godly from temptation. That is, God knows how to rescue any and every one of us in times of temptation. So when we cry out to God, when we're tempted, we don't have to wonder if God's wringing his hands trying to figure out what to do for us. God knows exactly what to do for us every single time we find ourselves being tempted by anything. And sometimes it may be something like tempted to say something. And you don't just fly off the handle and say it, but you attempted to say something. And haven't you heard people, and haven't we all said, well, I would say, I guess I better not say that. For the moment, we were tempted to maybe make some disparaging remark or to be critical of somebody or to gossip about them or whatever it may be. Or maybe that somebody would be tempted to tell a dirty joke or maybe use some foul language of some sort. Whatever it is. And what I want you to notice here is this. He says that God knows how to deliver us out of every one of those things. Now, there's a second passage that's very important in 1 Corinthians. Look at that. 1 Corinthians chapter 10, and look, if you will, in verse 13. Chapter 10, verse 13. Listen to what Paul says. And he says this in a way that so that everybody gets included and no one is excluded. He says, he starts out by saying in this 13th verse, no temptation, not a single one. No temptation has overtaken you, but such as is common to man. So that therefore none of us can say, well, but nobody else is tempted like I am. No one else has felt what I felt. Nobody else has been in this position. No one else has had this kind of temptation. No temptation. There's no temptation that has overtaken you, but such as is common to man. That is, everybody is tempted with different things. But somebody has been tempted with everything all of us have been tempted with. He says, God is faithful. That means He's trustworthy. He can be depended upon. You can bet on this. God is faithful, who will not allow you. He puts a limitation on it. Who will not allow you to be tempted beyond what you're able. But with the temptation will provide the way of escape also that you may be able to endure it. Now, here's what he's saying. He says, we have this promise from God. That every temptation that overtakes us or every temptation that we face, somebody else has faced it. He says, God is faithful who will not allow you. That is, God has put a limitation. That means that God has put a limitation on the power of Satan. Satan can turn up the heat just as hot as he can make it. But he can't turn it up any more than God will allow him. And God knows that there would be temptations that would be more than people could bear unless God was there. And that's why he says the angel of the Lord encampeth round about those who fear him. That is, all of us who are believers have God's divine protection. So if we insist on yielding to temptation, then we have to break out of what God wants to protect us with. And so he says, God is faithful, who will not allow you to be tempted above what you're able, or more than you're able, but with the temptation, he will make a way of escape. Now, we'd like to say, but Lord, and give him all kinds of excuses for our falling into temptation and sinning against him. He says, but God has committed himself that for his children, now we can't say this for every single person not a believer, they don't have that divine protection. It is the Holy Spirit of God who guides us and directs us in times of temptation to show us a way out. Now, we may not choose to take the way out. We may not choose to defend ourselves. We may not choose to stand up against temptation. We may choose to yield. But God does make a way. That is his promise. He says, listen, he didn't say God. He says God is faithful. I believe he put that there for a very specific reason. This is the character of God, that he so loves his children so much that whatever temptation they face, he will make a way of escape, he says, that we may be able to endure it. And that means we may be able to go through it and to suffer it, but at the same time, we don't have to yield. Now, does this mean that God will never allow us to be tempted? No. You say, well, does God tempt us? No. But if he allows us to be tempted, is he not tempting us? No, he's not. We live in a sensual, sexual, violent, immoral world that has all kinds of temptations. Secularism, materialism, people will do just about anything to get more and more money, whatever it takes. All kinds of violent crimes, just for more money. It may be to more money to buy drugs or more money to do something else. But violent things that go on just to get more money. And so when that temptation is there, there is always a way to escape. There is always a way to endure it. Now, escaping doesn't mean, listen to this, escaping doesn't mean that God will always take away the temptation. But even in the midst of it, at its hottest point, God will make a way for us to walk away or to turn our backs upon it no matter what. This is a promise of God. Look at it. No temptation, doesn't make any difference who we are. No temptation has taken you, but such as is common to man. God is faithful, that's the key phrase, who will not allow you to be tempted more than you are able, beyond what you're able. That is, Satan does not have freedom in the life of the believer. Doesn't make any difference who we are. Satan does not have freedom in the life of the believer. It is limited power Satan has in the life of the children of God. He cannot do more than God will allow him, and God will not allow him to tempt us, allow us to be tempted more than he knows that we, in trusting him. Now listen, without God, that promise is not going to hold to you. It is when you and I know Jesus Christ as our Savior and God is our Master. And when you and I are walking in the Spirit, we will be able to. When we're not, we cannot boast to say, well, here's what God said, and therefore I may not be what I ought to be, and I'm just living my life and doing my thing, and surely I'll be able to overcome temptation. No, you won't. Because it is the work of the Holy Spirit to strengthen us in that moment. That's why Paul said, be strong in the Lord. Be strong in the Lord and in the power of His might. Because God knows the things that tempt us and the things that are all around us. Every day, you just think about it. You turn on the radio, you're trying to find good music, and it's sensual music. You turn on the television, you want to see something decent, and oftentimes it's full of sensuality. You try to find a decent movie, and it's the same thing. You pick up a magazine, whether you're selling automobiles, beds, you name it. I mean, there's somebody always sensually attached to it. So that sex is no longer just an expression of love, it's a commodity. I mean, it's a commercial commodity. You advertise all kinds of things, and sometimes, I mean, I see some of these ads, and somebody's drinking coffee or doing something so natural, normal, and what happens? I don't know why they don't wise up to realize that what they put with these ads is so distracting. Oftentimes you think, now, which one of these are they trying to advertise? And so it's all appealing to the sensuality. This is a sensual society. And that's why when Paul says, be strong in the Lord, that is, we're to be on guard. Now, you recall Jesus said to his disciples in the garden, they were tired and weary and physically and emotionally exhausted. They were frustrated. They were confused. They were going through all kinds of circumstances inside of them. Here Jesus had been telling them he was the Messiah. If you've seen God, you've seen me. And now he's talking about dying and being crucified. And I mean, how do these things fit? And here he is in Gethsemane. And he says, I must go. And he says that they're coming to get him. I mean, all the things that are going on inside of them. And he says to them, watch and pray. He says that you fall not into temptation. Watching and praying are absolutely essential that we not yield to temptation. Watching, being alert to what's going on around us, and also praying for God's strength and wisdom and power. Now, so we've talked about the circumstances and the conditions surrounding this moment of weakness and the commitment that is made in that moment of weakness, the commitment to yield and to pursue. Then let's talk about the consequences, because here's where I think the real impact of what happened to David really counts. Because there are consequences to sin. Now, I know the first question that comes to people's mind oftentimes about that, but let's think about it for a moment. If you'll start in Genesis chapter 3 and go all the way into the end of the Bible, here's what you're going to find over and over and over again. It's very clear there are consequences to sin. When Adam and Eve sinned in the Garden of Eden, God forgave them. Were there consequences? There sure were. They got thrown out of the garden. They suffered all kinds of things, and we've been suffering from it ever since. And in their first family, one of their sons killed the other one. I mean, you can just go on all the way from the beginning to the end. And the ultimate consequence is found in Revelation chapter 20. Look at it. The ultimate consequence of all sin is found in Revelation chapter 20 when the Bible says, verse 11, and I saw a great white throne and him who sat upon it, from whose presence earth and heaven fled away, and no place was found for them. And I saw the dead, great and small, standing before the throne. And books were opened, and another book was opened, which is the book of life. And the dead were judged from the things which were written in the books, according to their deeds. And the sea gave up the dead which were in it, that is, their bodies. And death and Hades, torment, gave up the dead which were in them. And they were judged, every one of them, according to their deeds. And death and Hades were thrown into the lake of fire. This is the second death, the lake of fire. And if anyone's name was not found written in the book of life, he was thrown into the lake of fire. The ultimate consequence of sin is to be eternally separated from God and to die and to go to hell. That's the ultimate consequence. Now, but for all of us who are believers, we're not concerned so much about the ultimate consequence as we are concerned about the now consequence. What happens in a person's life now when there is a sin? For example, he says in Numbers, he says, be sure your sin will find you out. He says the wages of sin is death, but the gift of God is eternal life. And so all through the scriptures, there's verse after verse after verse. I want you to turn, though, to one of them in Galatians chapter 6. Look, if you will, in Galatians chapter 6. And there are multitudes of illustrations of this, and the life of David is a tragic illustration, but it is a very clear, definite one. But Galatians chapter 6 says, verse 7, do not be deceived. God is not mocked. You can't mock God. For whatever man or woman sows, this he or she will also reap. For the one who sows to his own flesh shall reap from the flesh reap corruption. But the one who sows to the Spirit shall from the Spirit reap eternal life. Now, what is he saying? Simply saying this, that whatever we sow is what we're going to reap. So it's very evident that there are consequences. The farmer goes out and he plants a wheat field. And so if he plants wheat and he plants it right, it's watered right, sunshine, what happens? He has a good crop. So he reaps what he sows. If a man plants apple trees, he doesn't get oranges. If a person plants beans, they're not going to get grapes. And so whatever we sow, we're going to reap. That's the consequence. And if we do a good job of sowing, then we are blessed. A poor job of sowing, we're not so blessed. And so all through the scriptures, it is illustrated. And then the principles in the scriptures are very clearly given here. Now, it's not true only of people, individuals, but it's true of nations. For example, that 28th chapter of Deuteronomy, God says, here's what's going to happen. He says, you obey me, and all these blessings are coming to you as a nation. You disobey me, he names curse after curse after curse after curse. It does not mean he would not forgive them, but there are natural consequences to sin. And he said to the nation of Israel, you sin against me, here's what you can expect the consequence to be. And in spite of the clear way in which he presented those curses, they did it anyway. So there are consequences individually, there are consequences to a whole nation of people when they sin against God. Now, so let's ask this question. Now somebody says, no, wait a minute. If you say that God forgives us of our sin, how can there be consequences to sin if I'm forgiven of my sin? That is, if God forgives me and he no longer holds me guilty and he wipes away my sin, does that not wipe away all the penalty of my sin? Now remember this. There are eternal consequences and there are temporal consequences. It's very important. There are eternal consequences and there are temporal consequences. Eternal consequences of sin, the moment you and I receive Jesus Christ as our personal Savior, when Jesus went to the cross, His atoning death took care of forever and ever and ever the eternal consequences of our sin. Under the blood forever. That's why a person, once they're saved by the grace of God, they're eternally secure. That's why once you're saved by the grace of God, you cannot fall out of the grace of God, because that act that happened 2,000 years ago, once and for all at the cross with Jesus, when he died on the cross, he atoned for the sins of the world. He says in 1 John chapter 2, he says he died not only for our sins, but also for the sins of the world. Those who receive Jesus Christ as their personal Savior are forgiven and cleansed, and the eternal consequences of their sin are over forever and ever. Now, forgiveness means that God wipes the slate clean and we are no longer guilty. And so you and I can confess our sins. He says if we confess our sins, he's faithful and just to forgive us our sins and to cleanse us from all unrighteousness. We repent of our sins, there's forgiveness of sin. But does my forgiveness of sin in this present life eliminate all the consequences of that sin? And the answer is no. So now, wait a minute now. Does that not mean that God is withholding just a little bit of grace? That is, if he's going to give me eternal forgiveness for my sin, and there are not going to be any eternal consequences, if he forgives me and wipes my slate clean, and I am cleansed from my sin, if he allows any consequences for my sin, does that mean he is almost totally forgiven me or not quite? No, he has totally forgiven us, but there are natural consequences of sin that God's forgiveness does not erase. Now, I want to mention several of them and then talk about why there are consequences. Oh, let me talk about the consequences first. One of the reasons there are consequences of sin is that God wants to protect us from future disobedience. And so if he just forgave us and wiped our slate clean, and there were no consequences whatsoever, then what would we be prone to do? Well, just what people accuse us who believe in eternal security. If they say, well, you Baptists believe in eternal security. You can just go out and sin and sin and sin, ask God to forgive you, and everything's all right. You can just sin and sin and sin, and you have no repercussion. We don't believe that at all. The Bible says if we confess our sins, He's faithful and just to forgive us and to cleanse us from all unrighteousness. We are forgiven. But once you're under the blood of Jesus, once you trust Him as your personal Savior, the eternal consequence of your sin was atoned for, paid in full, once and for all, and therefore we are talking about the eternal consequence of sin. We are saved forever. Now, because God loves us, when we sin against Him, we are forgiven. We are His unconditionally loved, forgiven children. But because He loves us, He allows consequences in order to protect us from getting ourselves in the same mess again, doing the same thing again, and oftentimes, and if He allowed us, what would we do? The normal natural thing would be to get deeper and deeper and worse and further away from God. So the consequence is for the purpose of protection. Secondly, He talks about chastisement. And whom does God chastise? Who does He discipline? Who does He whip? Those whom He loves. Why does He do it? For our divine protection, because He cares. He wants to get our attention. He wants the best for us. Not only does He want to protect us from further sin, but He loves us so much, He wants to build us up and make us godly. He says He predestined you and me to be conformed to the likeness of His Son. If He is in the process of conforming us to His likeness, what is He going to do? When we sin against Him, He's going to chasten us. That chastisement is always in love and is for the purpose of doing what? Of getting us back in line so that He can do what? Keep on transforming us into the likeness of His Son. So that's the reason for which He does it. So it is an act of love on His part. And so the consequences of sin are not God punishing because He is mad and angry and furious over us. It's not that. He's loving us, and so He doesn't let us get by with it. And all of us have sinned against God in certain ways that we'd like to go back and erase, or we are grateful that God has chastened us or disciplined us in some fashion. If you look at it, if your heart should have bent toward God and you want to do what's right, then you'll find yourself expressing gratitude that God has brought this to your attention and let it sting or let it be painful in that moment to get your attention. So when we talk about consequences, it doesn't mean that God has not forgiven us. There are eternal consequences and temporal consequences. Now, for example, here's a man who decides he's going to start drinking. And they drink and drink and drink, and they drink when they're 18, 28, 38, 48, 58. And what happens? Then their liver falls apart and their physical body begins to break down. Now, they can ask God to forgive them and repent and get saved and get straightened out with God. Does that change their physical condition? More than likely, not so. Here's, for example, a person gets pregnant. And they ask God to forgive them. That does not abort their pregnancy. You can just go down the line. You and I could think of 1,000 different things that happens, that when it happens, it doesn't mean because we ask for forgiveness that everything's going to change. Because there are just some natural consequences. In the life of David, it's certainly true. There are natural consequences in the lives of people. Things are not going to change. When a person steals, and they're caught, and they're tried, and they're sentenced, and they get converted, or even before they get sentenced, let's say they confess their sin and get saved. Does that mean, therefore, that God is going to absolutely just set them free and not going to pay any penalty? They will pay a penalty to society. It's the natural part of sinning. And let's say, for example, there are other types of things. Let's say, here's a person who is a young person, and they are sexually abused, or beaten by their father or mother, whoever. I mean, really badly abused, and they grow up 16, 18, 21 years of age. What are they doing? They are still suffering. Listen, and that person asks God to forgive them for allowing themselves to be treated that way when they usually can't help it. Or the parents. The parent that does that asks God to forgive them for abusing their child, and they repent, and they cry, and they go to the child, and they ask for forgiveness and all this, and the child may ask for forgiveness. But I'm here to tell you, there are consequences. The things that happen to that boy or that girl's mind, the memories that are etched into their thinking of how they were treated and maybe sexually abused or beaten so badly or so assaulted verbally to make them think that they're worth nothing, they don't count, they'll never be anything, they're too skinny, too fat, too tall, too short, too ugly, too what, whatever it may be. And so what happens? The parents may ask God to forgive them, but the consequences of their sin are lived on in that child. And oftentimes people grow up in their 20s, 30s, 40s, 50s, 60s before they're ever even able to admit the fact that they've been abused and admit the things that they've been through. And what have they done? They've suffered for years and years and years the consequences of somebody else's sin. So it isn't only suffering from our own sin. We can heap consequences on somebody else. And so the consequences are directly related to the nature of the sin. Now, let's look in the life of David here for a moment, because here is a terrible example, a perfect example, but a terrible thing that happens. I want to give you 11 consequences, and let's put it this way. I don't know that we can say that every single solitary one of these is a consequence of David's sin, but if you will think about them, they do relate to what he did. And we know that he committed adultery with Bathsheba. All right, what happens? Well, the first consequence is that Bathsheba gets pregnant. Consequence number two, he has to figure out how to cover this up. And so he calls for her husband and wants to send him home to spend the night with his wife and probably have an intimate relationship with her so it looked like that he's the one who did it. Well, that doesn't work because he's so faithful to David, he won't even go home to his wife. The third consequence is this, and this is hard to believe that a man who wrote the Psalms would do this, but you see, nobody can boast of what they will or will not do. And so here's David. He says to his commander, he said, now, here's what I want you to do. He says, Joab, his general, he said, in the next battle, I want you to send Uriah up there with a valiant men. And then at the heated point of the battle, I want you to withdraw them because more than likely he'll be killed. Now imagine David telling his commanding general, I want to kill one of my most loyal, faithful, devoted warriors. But he does. The consequence of sin, you see, just gets deeper and deeper and worse. So he has Uriah killed. Then, of course, what happens? Then Nathan the prophet comes to him and gives him a parable and finally says, David, you're the one who sinned. And so he is confronted by the prophet Nathan, and his sin is known. Then the next consequence is the baby dies, and the Bible says it rather clearly. Here, for example, if you'll notice in verse 13 of the 12th chapter, then David said to Nathan, I've sinned against the Lord. And Nathan said to David, the Lord has also taken away your sin. You shall not die. Now here, listen, here is God's instantaneous forgiveness. And so we say, well, does God forgive sin? Yes, he does. The woman caught in the act of adultery, when the Pharisees brought her to Jesus and cast it in, said, now, you know what the law says. The law says stone her to death. And that was the law. But it's interesting to know, to my knowledge, there's not a single instance in the Bible where anybody got stoned to death for adultery. That was the law. But there's no example of it. And when they brought it to Jesus, they said, now, you know what the law says. Now, of course, they weren't concerned about her adultery, and they weren't concerned about what happened. They were concerned about trapping Jesus. And Jesus in his wisdom said, well, that is what the law said, so here's what we'll do. The first one of you who's not committed, and more than likely, it could have meant the same. You can interpret that to mean the one of you who has not committed the same sin, you choose the first stone, you be the first one to throw it. And you know what the Bible says? 8th chapter of John, they all walked away. And finally he said to her, well, where are your accusers? And she said, Master, I have none. He said, neither do I condemn you. Go and sin no more. And I make this point to say not that sin is to be excused, but I think there are so many people out there who have committed some immorality in their life, and somehow you just can't feel like that God can forgive you because of its nature, and somehow that you've committed the unpardonable sin. Listen, the grace of God is God's loving kindness and forgiveness toward you no matter what. And God is willing to forgive all sin. To the woman caught in the very act, he said, neither do I condemn you. His purpose was not to condemn her, but to do what? To forgive her and to help her to understand that he loved her and that there's a better life. She doesn't have to live that kind of life. The woman at the well was a woman who had five husbands. He didn't condemn her for having five husbands. He just wanted to get her life straightened out. He says, if you drink of the water that I'll give you, he says, then you'll really be satisfied. And so Nathan says to David, he says, God's not going to take your life. But however, because by this deed you have given occasion to the enemies of the Lord to blaspheme, the child also that is born to you shall surely die. And so the scripture says that the baby dies. That was one of the consequences. And then Here's something that happens, and this is where you see these things begin to be related. So David had a number of wives. So one of the daughters of one wife was a beautiful girl by the name of Tamar. One of the sons of another wife looked at her and forced her and raped her. And of course, if you read the passages later on, you'll understand the kind of sorrow she went through. But her brother Absalom didn't do a thing until the right time. And then he plotted this. Let a long time go by. Then he plotted it. And he said to his servants, today, when he gets good and drunk, what I want you to do, he says, I want you to kill him. And so because he raped one of his daughters, Amnon, the son who raped her, Absalom said, I want you to kill him. So his servants kill the other one of David's sons. So his daughter gets raped, the son rapes her, and then the son is killed by his other son, Absalom. And then, of course, you know what happens. What happens? As a result, Absalom killing him, then Absalom rebels against his father. And so here is a rebellion on now. And the Bible says about this rebellion that he rebels against David the king. David is forced to flee his home. The Bible says they're driven out toward the wilderness and he's weeping as he goes. And so here is Absalom now who has turned the hearts of the people toward himself and running David out of town. And what happens as a result of that? Of course, David is forced to leave. And then there is war between David's men and Absalom. And Absalom, who had enough hair, the Bible says, weighed about 3.5 pounds. Can you imagine that much hair on a man? And he's riding through the forest, and the tree catches his hair, and he's dangling there. And Joab, his commanding general, sees him. And one of his servants says, you can't do that. David said, be merciful to Absalom. He said, I'm not going to waste any time with you. And the Bible says he casts 3 javelins right through Absalom's heart and kills him. When David hears about that, there's weeping and weeping and weeping going on in his household. Now Absalom, his son, is killed. Then what happens? Following that, when David comes back, Sheba, another man, starts another revolution and turns the hearts of the people away from David. Now, if you look at these things, you have to think, what happened? The sin of David brought its consequences. How many of those are directly related to his relationship with Bathsheba? I don't think you can necessarily say that every single one was. But look at his life after this. It was one turmoil after the other, and one difficulty and hardship and time of suffering and pain after the other. So what does it say? It simply says this, that in a moment of weakness, we need to be very careful when we're tired and lonely, or when we're idle, or when these other attitudes are hungry, angry, lonely, tired, halt. When these things, whatever our moments of weakness are and whatever causes them, we are to be strong in the Lord, because temptation's always lingering somewhere. And there are consequences to sin. And when you look at the scriptures, it is from Genesis to Revelation, the consequences of disobeying God. This is one instance in the life of David. His life was up and his life was down. And in spite of all that, the Bible says, here's a man after my own heart. Did God's favor toward David alleviate the consequences of his sin? No, it did not. Was David forgiven as soon as Nathan confronted him? Yes, he was. Did that eliminate the consequences? No, it didn't. And so I simply say this, that in a moment of weakness can bring about instant pleasure for today, but sorrow for a very long time. And so I want to say 2 things, my friend. If you have never trusted the Lord Jesus Christ, you don't have any armor. You don't have any real protection against the society in which we live. And I want to encourage you to ask the Lord Jesus Christ to forgive you of your sins. And you may say, but that's my problem. How could God ever forgive me for what I've done? Listen, it doesn't make any difference what you've done. God will forgive you. You said, but I have murdered somebody. So did the Apostle Paul. He was responsible for killing Christians. Whether it is murder or adultery or stealing or lying, whatever it is, in the Bible, there are those who have been forgiven for every single solitary sin you and I can think of. God is a God of goodness and love and mercy and grace. Does that mean there are no consequences? No, I'm not saying that. I'm simply saying this, that without Jesus, you don't have a chance. And you see, in those moments of weakness, if you don't have God in your life, if you don't have Christ, you're just vulnerable out in this crazy mixed up world we live in. And so I want to encourage you to trust Him as your Savior. And if you're a believer and you just can't believe somehow the assurance of your salvation, you're harassed and tormented by this idea that you may have committed the unpardonable sin. No, you haven't. You haven't committed the unpardonable sin. God will forgive every single solitary sin. It is the moment you die and life is over, there's no more pardon. But on this side of the grave, the any time you're willing to ask God to save you, to come into your life, or to forgive you of sin, and you genuinely mean that, God's forgiveness is there, no matter what you've done. Don't live in this continuous harassment by Satan that your sin is so evil and so bad God could never forgive you. Yes, He can. You know why? God's grace is greater than all our sin. Listen to what He says. Where sin abounded, grace did much more abound. That is, God is sufficient to forgive you and to cleanse you and to give you a new beginning and to give you a new start. And you can turn your back on your past. And though there may be consequences, you can turn your back on your past. And you can experience the love of God and experience the forgiveness of God and experience the joy of the Lord and experience God using you and making you a blessing and making you a help to other people who maybe have suffered what you've suffered. So I want to encourage you that God is a loving, forgiving Father. And even though there are consequences, here's what you can bet on for sure. Our Heavenly Father, who loves you enough to forgive you, will walk with you and enable you and strengthen you and undergird you and help you and cover you as you walk through the consequences of your own sin. All He's waiting for is for you to ask Him to come into your life. And my friend, He'll give you a brand new beginning, no matter what. And Father, we thank You for loving us enough that no sin committed could ever outdistance Your grace, Your love, and Your goodness and mercy. And how we do pray that multitudes of people who hear this simple message would understand that You're a loving Father. And while there are consequences to our sin, there is forgiveness that takes care of all of them. Eternal forgiveness, immediate forgiveness, complete, all-sufficient forgiveness by Your good grace provided by Your Son's death at Calvary. For we ask it in His precious name, the name of Jesus. Amen.
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3: Loneliness is a very painful emotion. And yet, there are a lot of people who live in that painful emotion and don't even understand really what it is that they're feeling. And it's the kind of feeling that everybody has at some point in their life or the other. And it's not something that you want to live with. It's many people have the idea that this is the way I am, and this is the way life is, and I don't know that I can ever do any better. Well, you can. And that's what I want to talk about, is how we can overcome this whole attitude of being lonely. Now, if you don't deal with loneliness, what happens is there's some other attitudes that develop. Person begins to feel like they're unwanted, unworthy, unfit, nobody cares. And so these are dangerous kinds of attitudes because of what they lead to. And if you'll think about it, feeling unwanted and unattached and outside and unattractive and undesired and unworthy, all of these attitudes, these are not attitudes that belong to you and me who are believers. We are followers of Jesus Christ. He's our Heavenly Father. Jesus is our Good Shepherd. And so we shouldn't be having those kind of feelings. They'll come once in a while, but we ought to be able to overcome them for the simple reason that's not who we are. Those attitudes don't fit us. And so the issue is, how do we overcome them? So I want you to turn to a passage that doesn't really tell us how to overcome them in the 102nd Psalm, but it gives you an idea of the feeling the psalmist had of loneliness and how the psalmist described his own loneliness. And I'll just read the first couple of verses and then a couple of verses later on in the chapter. And 102nd Psalm, and if you will look at that first verse. Here's what he says. Hear my prayer, O Lord, and let my cry for help come to you. Do not hide your face from me in the day of my distress. Incline your ear to me in the day when I call. Answer me quickly. For my days have been consumed in smoke, and my bones have been scorched like a hearth. My heart has been smitten like grass and is withered away. Indeed, I forget to eat my bread because of the loudness of my groanings, because my bones cling to my flesh. Now, that sounds pretty depressing, doesn't it? Listen, I resemble a pelican of the wilderness where there is no one. I have become like an owl of the waste places, deserted. I lie awake. I have become like a lonely bird on a housetop. Only a person who knows what loneliness is about and who's been there and who feels that could write that. And it's interesting, in the 18th verse of this chapter, here's what it says. This will be written for the generation to come. Well, here we are, generation to come. And people are probably as lonely, if not more so today than ever before. And if you'll think about it, there's so many more of us, you'd think, well, we wouldn't be nearly as lonely. But, you know, a few generations ago, what was the difference today? Today we're sort of isolated people. We live behind our walls, and we have walls around our hearts. Back in those days, a few generations ago, everybody had to depend upon each other just to make a living, just to be able to exist, just to be able to live. And so the very opposite is true. That is, today there's so many of us, you think, well, we have lots of friends and lots of people to choose from, but that's not the issue. The issue is something goes on inside of us. And so, if you'll think about how we define loneliness, it's that feeling of separation anxiety that comes as a result of feeling disconnected from somebody. A separation anxiety that's a result of feeling disconnected. Disconnected from somebody you love, disconnected from somebody you admire, or somebody you work with, or whatever it might be. Loneliness is not a sin. But God does not want you and me living in that state because, as we've said, oftentimes what it may lead to and what it oftentimes does lead to. Think about it, as we've said in the past message, and that is every aspect of life, in every occupation, it doesn't make any difference what it is, people can feel lonely. You can be the president, you can be somewhere down the line, you can be a homemaker, you can be a kid in school and college away. Loneliness doesn't pick people. Loneliness is out there for anybody to experience. And people suffer as a result of it. They get involved in things, immoral, oftentimes dishonest, or whatever it may be, in order to overcome it. In none of those ways you overcome loneliness. And oftentimes people suffer dramatically, even to the point of suicide, in order to escape this feeling of nothingness, away from, no attachment, ostracized, alienated, separated, disconnected. And the reason it becomes so painful is because God didn't make us to live that way. He made us to live in a sense of togetherness and attached, naturally, first of all, with Him primarily. So how do we overcome it? Well, the first point is this. You have to recognize that you're lonely. Many people are lonely and don't recognize it. They think it's something else. And oftentimes, people will blame someone else or some other circumstance in life before they will admit to the fact, I am a very lonely person. Because to admit loneliness is a sign to many people of weakness. It's a sign of I'm inadequate. It's a sign something's missing in my life. I'm not the kind of person who's worth having friends. Nobody really desires me. And so what a person will usually do, they take all of those feelings of being alienated and ostracized and separated and undesired, unwanted. And so they think, well, if I feel that way, then if I were to say that, somebody would think, well, you know, maybe that's who he is. Maybe that's who she is. And so oftentimes we don't face it. Until you face loneliness and are willing to admit the fact, yes, I'm lonely, then you'll never overcome it. And the longer it lingers in your life, the more intense things become because, listen, denial does not rid you of loneliness. Denial only allows it to drive deeper and deeper and deeper into your life. If you think possibly you're unliked and you don't deal with it, after a while, you get pretty sure you're unliked. Because, you see, if you feel, for example, that people don't like you, They don't want to be around you. There's something about you that's obnoxious to them. Here's what happens. When you meet another person, you will send that message. Now, for example, and I'm not being accusative at this point. I want you to just think about this, and I don't want you thinking, well, I want to see who does this. But, for example, if you walk up to somebody and a person has a very poor self-image of themselves, unwanted, unliked, they're just not where they ought to be in life, you can tell when you greet them. They won't greet you with a sense of confidence, boldness, assurance, smile, joy. But there's going to be this little bit of hesitation and reservation on their part. Because the problem is they may fear that somebody else, that you may not like them. Oh, they've heard that somebody didn't. And so it's amazing how Satan can just deceive us and camouflage. The true, genuine feeling is that we're feeling lonely. You say, well, but I feel this way because. It doesn't make any difference what the reason is. We'll get to the reason. But the issue is I have to admit it. And in my own life, I'm sure it was a while before I admitted it. And one day somebody said to me, and they weren't even talking to me about me. They were saying, do you know one of the evidences of being lonely? I said, what's that? We're talking about something else. They said, standing in front of the refrigerator with both doors open and can't make up your mind what you want. And the refrigerator is full of food. You could have anything in there you want to have, but you can't make up your mind. Now, how many of us have been there? Don't tell me you haven't been there. Sure you have. And so oftentimes somebody would say, well, you know, I'm just hungry. I understand. Well, why do you stand there and look at it? Why don't you just choose something? And sometimes you close the door and walk away. There's something down inside that's just not clicking. Now, I'm not saying that every time you stand there that you're lonely, but I don't question the fact that it could be a little bit of evidence that something, in other words, you just can't connect. And see, when you feel disconnected from people, there is a sense of loneliness. So the first thing you have to do is to acknowledge the fact, yes, I am lonely. Now, watch this. It's not a sin to be lonely. If you stay in that stage of thinking about yourself, and you remain there and you begin to react and respond the way people will eventually and get yourself into trouble trying to find friends or trying to make friends at whatever price, then it can become sin. But it's not a sin, but it's an issue we have to deal with. So the first thing you have to do is to recognize it. The second point is this, and that is reconciliation with God. Now, what does that mean? I want to give you a couple of scriptures, and you might want to turn, first of all, to 2 Corinthians chapter 5 for a moment. So let's talk about what is reconciliation. Well, for example, let's say that you and your friend had a big argument, and, I mean, you all really had it out, and so you didn't like that, and you go to the other person, and you say, you know, I want to settle up things between us. What you're doing is you're attempting to reconcile a broken relationship. Remember in the garden that God's wonderful, beautiful garden was disrupted by sin. When Adam and Eve sinned against God, what did they do? They disconnected from their very Maker. And what happened was that the intimacy they had with God the Father was no longer there. And so this feeling of being separated, that's why they hid themselves in the garden. Why? Because all of a sudden, they didn't feel what they felt before. They felt disconnected, separated, isolated, alienated from Him. And so when He comes looking for them, they're hiding. Well, the truth is, every single one of us came into this world, and at some point in our life, known only to God, when we became responsible and accountable to Him, we recognized that we were alienated. We were separated. And that's why you and I got saved. Because the answer to our separation from God is to be reconnected to Him. And so why did Jesus come? Jesus came to reconnect those who were disconnected. So because you and I sinned against God, we became alienated from Him. That's what the scripture says. And Look, if you will, in 2 Corinthians chapter 5. Then I want us to go to Colossians. Listen to what he says in verse 18. He says, now all these things are from God who reconciled us, brought us back into right relationship to himself through Christ, and gave us the ministry of reconciliation, which means that those of us who are believers have the responsibility as ambassadors, representatives, followers of Jesus to do what? To help other people get connected to God through Christ, to get them from their separated condition, in their sinful condition, back into an intimate relationship with him. And so here's what he says. He says, namely, that God was in Christ reconciling the world to himself, not counting their trespasses against them, and he has committed to us the word of reconciliation. Turn, if you will, to Colossians, and look, if you will, in this first chapter. And notice that this chapter is all about the latter part of it there, about who Jesus is and why he came and so forth.

has now reconciled you in his fleshly body, that is on the cross, through death, in order to present you before him holy and blameless beyond reproach. Why did Jesus come? He came to reconcile sinful, lost, alienated, separated, disconnected mankind to himself where man began. When he created man, he created him what? For fellowship. The fellowship means connected. It means no longer separated, but connected in oneness of peace of mind and joy and harmony and all the rest. Sin is what gets us disconnected. So if I'm going to deal with my loneliness, I have to start with the foundation. What's the foundation? Watch this carefully. Most of the world will never believe this. You will never have true, genuine peace and the absence of loneliness until, first of all, Jesus Christ gets you connected to the Father. Because God did not make man capable of living without loneliness apart from himself. Because he made us for himself, and we're here in his behalf, and we're here for him, and we're here because of him, and we're here because of his love and his desire to live his life in and through us. For example, when he saved us, when he reconciled us to himself, what do you have in mind? That he would live his life in us and through us. That's why he talks about abiding in him. He saved us that he might live his life in us and through us to do what? To use us to connect other people to himself. And so that's what the ministry of reconciliation is all about, helping other people get connected to him. So that being true, if I'm going to live a life free of loneliness, one of the things that has to be true is I have to be connected to him. Because that's who we are. That's the way he made us. Now, the unbelieving world thinks that they won't have any loneliness and it has nothing to do with it. What they won't do is acknowledge or even recognize that what they're feeling and what they're experiencing is loneliness. Why do these men run from one woman to the other? They'll think, well, I'm not lonely. I don't have it. You know what? They're trying to fill up some loneliness in their life. Why do women do the same thing? Why do people get in all kinds of situations and circumstances we talked about in the last message? For the simple reason, they are doing what? They're running, trying to escape from loneliness. They'll name it something else. They'll say, this is the way I live. This is what I want. Why do you want it? What drives you? People are driven by their loneliness, the immorality, dishonesty, all kinds of relationships that are ungodly. Why? Trying to fill up something. Well, how do you get that filled up? One way. When a person is reconciled by the Holy Spirit through Jesus Christ to God the Father, and the Father and the person becomes one in their relationship, what happens? This sense of loneliness, that is step number two. First of all, you have to recognize it's there, but then you have to get right with God. Somebody says, well, how do I do that? When a person recognizes their sinfulness, recognizes that Jesus Christ is the only way to be forgiven, cleansed of our sin, that all of our transgressions are wiped out, all of our past sins are forgiven, past, present, and future, and now we have a personal relationship to him, how does that happen? It happens through accepting Jesus Christ as our personal Savior. He is the great connector. He is the one who overcomes this disconnection. He's the one who, listen, who eliminates this alienated feeling that we have. He brings us into oneness with him. Because think about it, for example, here's a person who's very rebellious toward God, living in sin, nothing's right, no peace, no joy, no happiness, no anything. They've had one woman or one man after the other, but they've been through the drugs, they've been through the alcohol, they've been through the prominence, prestige, and prosperity, and they're still miserable, and finally they get saved, and they say, whew, why didn't somebody tell me this before now? Because they were running from God. If there is no reconciliation to your Creator, to your Heavenly Father, to the God who made you and loves you unconditionally, you will never escape it. It's a vital part. Somebody says, well, I don't have to be lonely, and I can be without loneliness and without being a Christian. Be my guest. You can try. You'll just rename it. But it's still there. If there's no reconciliation with God through Jesus Christ, the great connector who is God, then you reject him, you'll never be connected. And you know, if you and I could see and read and listen to people just about 15 minutes before they die, wouldn't we be surprised at the different testimony they have right before death and all the pride and the arrogance and the absolute

0: the total self-sufficiency that they've experienced all these years, and then they come to death. Think about this. When you die, you face the Lord Jesus Christ. Would you not agree that it is a fool if they've heard the truth? Who would live their whole life disconnected from Him and come to die and realize in those last moments, I'm going to have to face the one that I disconnected myself from, alienated myself from, and refused to deal with all these years. Reconciliation is the second step. Then there's the third. And that is to recall the promises of God. Now, I could give you a lot of verses, and I'm going to give you a few that I know that you know, because I want you to jot them down. But let's think about it for a moment. And I think in my own life, if I could go to one point that probably helped me overcome loneliness above everything else, is this one. To recall the promises of God. Even as a kid feeling lonely, this is the only thing I knew to do at that time. But there's something about recalling His promises. Because, and if you'll think about, you can open the Word and more than likely in your Bible, you've got some verses that are underlined. And there's some that are particularly precious to you. And you say, well, but why is that so effective? For the simple reason, listen to this. And how many people have quoted this verse? Not even Christians. Yea, though I walk through the valley of the shadow of death, I will fear no evil for one reason. What is it? Thou art with me, connected. When you're going through trials and heartaches and difficulty and trouble, and you think, or maybe somebody that you've lived with all these years hates you, despises you, tries to destroy you, thou art with me. The fact of that relationship. And in Isaiah 41, the verse we oftentimes quote, He says, I'm your God. I am with you. I'm with you. Why do you think, for example, Jesus made such a point in the 15th chapter of John? When He said, you abide in me, I will abide in you. You abide in me and I abide in you, you'll bring forth much fruit. Why? Because we're connected. Now think about this for a moment. When you have a grapevine, what do you have? You have a vine and you have the branch. And one of the wonderful things about what Jesus was saying is that most people live their whole life and never figure out, because most people feel like that in order to live the Christian life, you've got to produce fruit. Well, first of all, let me ask this. How much fruit can a disconnected branch make? Not one grape. Not one. What makes it possible for us to produce fruit? Because we're attached to the vine. Jesus said, I'm the vine, you're the branch. And so when the branch is grafted into the vine, it becomes a part of the vine. The sap that runs in the vine runs in the branch, in the stem, produces grapes. So what was Jesus saying? He was saying that our intimate relationship with Him is so very, very important. And when you and I can recall the fact that it doesn't make a difference who likes you, who doesn't like you, whether you feel ostracized, alienated, and so forth, now that you've become a child of God, here's what He says, I'm in you. You can't ever get away from me. I'm in you, you're in me. And so we have this relationship. Now the tragedy is that most people get saved and nobody ever explains that to them. It isn't that God's up yonder and the Holy Spirit is down here and Jesus is somewhere. They don't know where He is. Seated at the Father's right hand, we know that. But the fact that He's living on the inside of us, so that when you received Him as your personal Savior, you were hooked forever. He says, I will never leave you nor forsake you. Never. So naturally, when you and I are feeling lonely, one of the most powerful things we can do is to recall His promises. And His promises are many. For example, He says in Romans chapter 8, and you know these verses, who shall separate us? Who will alienate us? Who will separate us from the love of God? Then He names all of these things, even death, and He says, no one. No one can separate us from Him. So that if I'm feeling lonely, The most powerful thing I can do immediately is to be reminded God is with me. Christ is living on the inside of me. The Holy Spirit is within me. And I cannot be separated from God. I may feel lonely, but I am not alone. And that is a key. And I want you to turn to one of these passages to be sure you get this one down. Look, if you will, in the 15th chapter of John for a moment. And I want you to notice what Jesus said. I love this passage. And this 16th chapter, and you recall that this is the night before he was crucified, and he's up there talking to his disciples. And the 32nd verse says, "Behold, an hour is coming, and has already come for you to be scattered, each to his own home," because he knew that they were going to leave him, "and to leave me alone. And yet, I'm not alone, because the Father is with me." Mark that one down. I'm alone, but I'm not alone, because the Father is with me. Jesus was doing what? He was facing what was getting ready to happen. He knew they were going to desert him. He says, look how he said it. He said, "Each to his own home and to leave me alone. And yet I'm not alone, because the Father is with me." And I think about times when I have felt that. And just had to recall these passages. Lord, here's what you said. And if you said it, I believe it. And that's what I'm going on. I'm going on the fact that no matter what I'm feeling, you are with me. Now watch this carefully. And I've been through enough of it. I know this works. It doesn't work sometimes. It works all the time. And I can remember a few times at night when I just get out of the bed, get down by the bed and cry out to God. Because I knew that I so desperately need him. And never have I ever done that or been in any kind of situation. When I cried out to God, you said you would never leave me nor forsake me. I'm claiming your promise. I'm believing what you said. I feel lonely. I feel hurt. I feel alienated. I may feel this. But God, you said you're living on the inside of me, and I want to thank you for it. I'm here to tell you that'll get you out of the deepest doldrums there are, because what you're affirming something. You're affirming what God said. You're saying to him, I'm trusting you. I believe what you said about me. You said you'd never leave me nor forsake me no matter what. I'm claiming that. Amen. And how many times have I been in that situation? Get up, get in the bed, lie down, go fast asleep. Why? Because the promise of God is true. Listen, it isn't true for some people. It's true for everybody, anybody who is a child of God. If you're not a child of God, you can't claim that because listen, you're not a child of God, you're alienated. You say, well, I'll tell you right now, I do pray. Well, you can pray all you want to, but listen, without Jesus Christ, and if you've not been connected to God the Father through the cross, that's the key whereby your sins are forgiven, you're not connected. There are a lot of people who are living in deception who think, well, because they can pray to God, if you were to ask them to describe their God, they can't. They pray to God and they just believe that he hears them because they're in need. Well, he'll hear the cry of cleansing and forgiveness. He'll hear the cry of mercy. He'll hear the cry for salvation. But just because the person cries out to God doesn't mean that God says, oh, yes, yes, yes, I'll do that. It is a powerful thing in times of loneliness to cry out to him and to recall what he said. And here's what he said. He said that he would never leave us nor forsake us. You say, oh, but you don't know how I feel. Hasn't got nothing to do with it. What you have to ask is, what did he say? And there'll be people who will argue with you, but you know what? They won't quote you in their verses. There are a lot of folks who say, well, I believe the Bible. What part do you believe? Well, I believe all the part that's true. Well, how much is that? And here's what happens. They'll pick and choose a verse here and there. One thing they won't do is they won't pick and choose verses that have to deal with sin. And they're so totally disconnected, but you see, they're blinded. That's what the Bible says. Paul said that Satan blinds the hearts of the wicked. We have this awesome opportunity to call upon him and to recall those promises. And there's nothing, I believe, any stronger. There's no quicker way to come out of that feeling of loneliness than to recall the promise of God and tell him, God, here's what you said. You cannot lie. I'm trusting you for what you said. I'm claiming that in Jesus' name. Do you think God's going to ignore that from one of his children? Never. Recall his promises. Now, What does that mean? That means you have to have an arsenal. And that is, you got to have some ammunition. And you see, his promises are our ammunition against Satan's lies. Satan's going to say, oh, you know what? That's just preacher talk. Just forget that. No, that's God's words, what it is. And so we all need our arsenal, because the Bible says we are soldiers and we're in a warfare. And if you have an arsenal, that means you got lots of ammunition. And that is, you're prepared. If you only have the 23rd Psalm, you're a little bit weak. You may have one bullet. That won't cut it. You and I are dealing with Satan, who has an arsenal of fiery arrows, he says, to cause us to doubt God. Whenever he fires one, we're to fire back. He said, I will never leave you nor forsake you. Nothing can separate me from the love of God. Christ Jesus is living on the inside of me. I may feel lonely, but thank God I'm not. And it's amazing how that feeling of disconnection, here's what happens. You said, we said it's this disconnected feeling we have. This is separation anxiety of what's going to happen. But when I begin to affirm that he's living on the inside of me, and I'm his child, and his love for me is unconditional, you know what? I can get out of that feeling of loneliness. Does that mean it'll never come back? No. But if it means this. If I learn to practice these points, you'll overcome loneliness. So somebody says, well, okay, that's number three. Now, what about some of those others? And I do have a few verses down, and I've been thinking about it, and I'm really listening, but you just don't know how I feel. And remember this. Everybody's got feelings. What you have to do is, listen, you have to decide whether you're going to go by what you feel or what you know. And so, listen, the basis of our proper feeling is, I am a reconciled child of God who loves me enough to live on the inside of me. That's the basis of it. Now, am I going to live out that promise that he's given me? Yes, I am. Then I'm on my way to overcoming these feelings and these experiences of loneliness. Now, there's another very important point here. If I'm going to overcome loneliness, I've got to reach out and develop relationships. And that's what God wants us to do. Now, there's a couple of very important things here that I want us to remember, because oftentimes we can make a mistake at this point when it comes to reaching out to develop new relationships. Now, I want to say two things, the two cautions. First of all, not just reach out to develop a relationship, but to reach out to develop godly relationships. You can find relationships, but what kind? What kind of relationships? And so you have to be careful what kind of relationships you want to connect with, kind of people you want in your life. And so somebody says, but you know, I'm so desperate, it won't make any difference who it is. Yes, it will. It makes a great deal of difference. And I can remember some things that people have said to me over the years about what they did because they were so lonely and how they got into relationships. Now, listen carefully. There's some things you must never forget. When you enter into an ungodly relationship, your loneliness is going to get worse. Why? Because when you enter into an ungodly relationship, what you're going to do is you're going to begin to back off from what you know is right, get into a relationship with somebody who promises, it appears, to meet your need. And I want to remind you of something. That is not a man on earth. Not a man on earth, and Jesus wasn't married, so he's an exclusion. Not a man on earth who's ever lived who can meet all of a woman's needs. Amen, ladies?
1: Amen.
0: That's right. Now, on the other hand, listen, there's not a woman on earth who can meet all of a man's needs. Amen?
1: Amen.
0: So what does that mean? Here's what it means. Don't try the impossible, because that's not the way God intended for us to live. Now watch this. We have to choose godly relationships because it's a safe thing to do. If somebody says, well, now, like what? Well, think about this. You want to choose somebody who knows that, watch this carefully, who knows the same Jesus you know. Y'all have the most important thing in common right there. So listen, if you're connected to him and he or she is connected to him, then fantastic. You got a great connection. Then you can build up each other. Well, now, what kind of person do you want? So if I were to ask you today, well, what would you look for in a person if you wanted to start out building a relationship? Listen, you want somebody you can laugh with, right? Somebody you can have fun with. Now, godly, remember. I'm going to throw that in extra caution. Somebody you can laugh with. Somebody you can pray with. Right? Somebody who will understand you. Think about it. Somebody who will understand you. Somebody you can share secrets with. That's why they better be godly. Somebody you can share secrets with. Somebody you can trust. If you're looking for godly relationships, that's the kind of people you want. That's the kind of friends you want. Think about that. You can laugh with them. You can pray with them. You can share secrets with them. And that is, you can tell them things that you can trust. They're not going to tell anybody else. They understand you when you're up. They understand you when you're down. That's an awesome friendship. That's a wonderful kind of relationship. And you know what? When you have that kind of connection, you better hold on to it. Because you found the right thing, the right person. Now, so caution number one is, you have to be careful what kind of relationships you build. But there's a second very, very important caution. This is very important because this is a mistake people make. Seek to build a relationship that's an extension of God's presence and not a replacement for it. Now, I'll explain that. It's an extension of God's presence and not a replacement. Now, what do I mean by that? I'm going to give you time to write it down so you can think about what I'm going to say. It's an extension of his presence. That is, remember, this person's a godly person. You can laugh with them, pray with them, share secrets with them. They understand you. They trust them. So, okay, now. So we have that down. So what kind of relationship is this going to be? Watch this carefully. This person is not somebody that you've chosen into your life so that you don't need God now. You've got them. Or you come along and you're a Christian, but the truth is you found this person. And it's not that you don't believe God anymore. It's just that all of a sudden this person is replacing God in your life. They're filling up your life. Now watch this carefully. Destined for disaster. Watch this. When a person becomes so attached to another person and they begin to cling and lean and suck it out of you. In other words, after a while, what happens? The other person begins to back off. And so God doesn't intend for us to drain someone else, but to build them up. And not to just cover them up and to smother them, but to be the kind of friend that we talked about. Because here's what happens. When a person does that, and they begin to be codependent upon another person, you're not depending upon God. Those relationships are no good. You find somebody, for example, you think you're in love, and she just or he just thinks that there's nothing in the world like you, and the next thing you know, all of life just revolves around that person. Then that's the wrong situation. Wrong relationship for the simple reason God doesn't want us codependent upon anybody. You say, what about my wife and my husband? No. Our relationship with God must be first. Because you see, there are husbands and wives that ultimately divorce because one of them wants to sap the life out of the other one and depend upon them to meet every single need they have and answer all their questions. And that's not the way life is. And that's exactly what happens to people. And every once in a while somebody, not very often, but they'll say to me, you know, I'll say, well, how are you doing in your relationship? Maybe I'll see them and think something good's going on. And they'll say, well, that didn't work. Well, why don't you think it worked? Well, not always, but every once in a while, I get the message. They don't tell me this. They started clinging and leaning and draining and with these expectations. That, in other words, all of a sudden, their relationship with God has been replaced by their relationship to someone because they're physical, tangible, can hug and kiss and whatever else goes on. And the truth is, those relationships don't last. And you say, well, but suppose I get married, will it last? Not necessarily. You know why? What did we say in the beginning? No man can meet all of a woman's needs, and no woman can meet all of a man's needs. Only God can meet all of our needs. You say, well, what about people who are not married? Can God meet all of our needs? Yes. People who are married, can He meet all of the needs? Yes. What you don't want is a relationship where, let's say, for example, that you're the one they're leaning on. They have these expectations. You can't meet them. You can't be there all the time. You can't answer all their emotional needs. Only God can do that. That's why it has to be a healthy, good, godly relationship. Well, let's think about this. If you get into that kind of relationship, what should you do? Well, you should gently back off. And you may have to say, you know what? I don't ever want to stand between you and God. And somehow I think in our relationship, maybe I've gotten in the way. Now that may be very difficult. But I can tell you this. If you don't deal with it, you're going to have to deal with it in a more painful way, where you feel more alienation, more aloneness, and all the rest. You and I cannot meet everybody's need or anybody all their needs. And so we have to be careful when we build relationships that we build them godly, the kind of person we're talking about, and not have expectations of them that are absolutely impossible. So let's think about one last thing, and that's simply this, and that is to refocus. That is, when you feel lonely, then refocus your attention. What do you feel when you're feeling lonely? Somebody do something for me. That is, if I'm feeling lonely, I'm the center of attention. I want somebody to think about me, somebody to do something for me, somebody to meet my need. Now, if you want to stay in the pit of loneliness, you just keep feeling that way. But you can refocus. Now, every single one of these points is important. But refocusing, what do you mean by that? Simply this. And that is, refocus your attention from yourself and ask yourself, how can I do something for someone else? Oh, man, you're asking me to do something for somebody else. Don't you know how lonely I feel and down in the dumps and so ostracized, and you're asking me to do something for somebody else? Yes. Because it's a way out. Now think about it. Jesus said, I didn't come to be served, but I came to serve. So when you look at the life of Christ and realize how He lived out His life and how He served others, and sometimes we think when we get lonely, well, God, it's your responsibility to send me somebody or do this or do that. No, it's my responsibility to refocus my attention. For example, suppose you happen to be a single person and God never sends you anybody. Does that mean that just life's just going to be one total disaster the rest of your life? No. For example, think about the church, and we'll come to this in a second. Think about the church and why has God put us all together? And so when you refocus, you get your mind off yourself and you get it on someone else. Think about this for a moment. The last night before Jesus was crucified, He's in the upper room. And so the disciples are all so busy doing their thing. Instead of one of them washing feet, Jesus ends up washing feet. So think about the circumstance Jesus is in now. He's sitting here with these men, and He's already disconnected from Judas. Gone. And He comes to wash Peter's feet. And Peter says, no, can't wash my feet. And he knows that when he walks out of there into the, and he's arrested, they're all going to leave him. So, and when he gets in the garden, they won't even stay with him long enough to pray with him. They go to sleep. You think about reasons to feel very lonely. When he'd given his life absolutely for those 12 men, for those years, he poured himself into them, serving them continually. Did he feel lonely? I think he did. He knew the Father was with him. But remember, he was human as well as divine. He had the same feelings we have except what we feel about sin. And so, what is he doing all of his time? What's he doing? He's encouraging them. He's washing their feet. He's out there praying and encouraging them to be careful, to watch out. He's giving of himself. Now think about the church, for example. People say, well, I don't go to church, I watch TV. You're never going to hear me to tell people on television, stay at home, watch In Touch. No, there may be people who cannot get to a church. There are people who are sick who can't get there. There are people who live in places that there's no church close by. A few places like that, I understand that. But listen, the fellowship of a church is very important. Listen to what the Apostle Paul said. He said in his epistles to the church, he said in different epistles, he said, accept one another. He said, admonish one another. He said, bear each other's burdens, one another's burdens. Build up one another. Be kind to one another. He said, comfort one another. He said, devote yourselves to one another. He said, encourage one another. Love one another. Stimulate one another. In other words, he just went on and on and on. One another, one another. What is he talking about? He's talking about a relationship. If I'm going to encourage you, I'm having a relationship with you that's going to be positive. If I am devoted to you, that means I'm going to help you every way I can. If I'm going to build you up, I'm going to have a positive influence. If I admonish you for something, it's because I care. If I'm comforting you, I'm because what I want you to see is every single one of those one another's have to do with a relationship. So that if I'm lonely, one of the wisest things I can do is to get into one another jobs. Encourage somebody else, build them up, lift them up, give them something, provide. In other words, whatever it might be. It's this self-centeredness that just feeds loneliness. And so how do we get out of that? We choose by an act of our will. In the deepest moments of loneliness, who can I help? Who can I encourage? Who can I talk to? Not for myself, but who can I relate to? Who can I give myself away to in a godly fashion? You don't have to live in loneliness. Now watch this. This is like taking a capsule. One capsule doesn't usually cure anything. These are 5 points to a message. Every one of them is important. But you have to practice it. Do you think Satan's just going to fold up and leave and say, well, they got the victory, I'm going to forget him? Oh, no. He's going to attack you. And remember what we said. Number 3 is recalling his promises. Get your arsenal out. Get your ammunition out. Here's what God said. Here's what you said, Satan. Here's what God said. He said he'd never leave me nor forsake me. He says he's living inside of me. He says he's my God. And he says that he loves me and nothing will be able to separate me from his love. You have to practice it. And I want to say it again. You have to put it to practice. And if you put it to practice, God will bring you out of this slough of loneliness in your life because it doesn't fit who you are. Now, you may be sitting here and you're not a Christian and you're saying, well, how does all that fit me? It won't do you a bit of good. Until, first of all, you deal with the fact that you're disconnected from God. Now, watch this. You can look around and say, well, you know what? I'm as good as a whole lot of Christians I know. And I wouldn't question that. But that's not the issue. The issue is, what made you disconnected? You're disconnected because of your sin. And you must deal with your sin through confession and repentance, which means I ask God to forgive me and I choose to walk in His direction at this point. And what happens? He forgives you. He cleanses you. He makes you one of His children. Then everything that we have said, you can put to practice. Many people die very lonely. Did you know that the most dangerous point in a man's life after he retires? First 2 years after he retires, most dangerous point in his life after he retires. Why? All the people he worked with, they're not there anymore. All the things he was involved in up here, somehow they're not there. And you know what happens? A lot of it has to do, it begins with this feeling of being ostracized. Nobody ostracizes him, but he feels it because they're not there. And the loneliness sets in. Then when, if you don't deal with it, feeling unworthy, unwanted, unneeded, undesired, ostracized, what happens? Affects a person's life. So all I want you to do is to practice what God said. Live a long, healthy life. And remember, because you know the answer, you are an ambassador of Jesus Christ to share the truth of reconciliation to other people. Amen? Father, how grateful we are for your love for us. Thank you for being who you said you are. Thank you for being there for us every single solitary time. And I pray for people today who are seated here who are lost. Oh God, that you would help them to understand that your love has already reached out, that it is adequate to include them, that they might trust you as their Savior this very day. But we ask it in Christ's name. Amen.
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0: There are a lot of people who are living in bondage and not even aware of it. If you ask them if they're free, they'll say, "Well, sure, I'm free." But the truth is they're not. And if you're in bondage, you are suffering captivity of some sort. Maybe not in bars and chains, but in beliefs and in conduct. And oftentimes a person's not even aware of it. They can go about their life thinking that everything is right, but deep down inside something is wrong. And so if you live with something long enough, you don't really pay a lot of attention to it. You think, well, this is the way life is. This is the way I feel. This is what life's all about. But the truth is, that's not true. Because you see, if you are in bondage, then you're not free. If you are suffering any kind of bondage, there's no real peace, no real joy, no real happiness, and no real contentment. And when you are in the type of bondage that I want to talk about today, it hurts more than you are willing to accept. So let's think about it for a moment. There are many types of bondage and there are many types of consequences of bondage. The one I want to talk about is simply this, and that is this whole bondage of self-rejection. That is, you experience rejection in your life, whatever the cause, and we'll talk about that. Ever how long it's been there, it makes no difference. The truth is, you don't have to live that way. Because you see, bondage causes certain things. It causes you, that is, the bondage of rejection will cause you to believe a lie about yourself, something that's not true. It'll cause you to project upon other people thoughts about yourself that they don't really think. And it'll also cause you to have a very uncertain feeling about your relationship to God. None of that is His will and purpose and plan for our life. Is it a sin to feel rejection? Not necessarily. Well, where does it begin? We'll talk about that. Many people will live with it from the time they're small children all the way till they die. Maybe not quite realizing what it is about them that causes a little turmoil, or sometimes a great deal of turmoil, or why they have difficulty relating to other people, and why people don't respond to them the way that they'd like for them to. So I want you to turn, if you will, to Romans chapter 15. I just want us to read one verse. And you know, Paul said about 12 times, I believe, in the scriptures, in the epistles, he talked about one another. One of the things he said, for example, is encourage one another. He's told us to build up one another, to love each other. Listen to this 7th verse of the 15th chapter of Romans. He says, "Therefore, accept one another, just as Christ also accepted us to the glory of God." You remember he said in Ephesians, for example, he said, we are to forgive one another, even as Christ Jesus has forgiven us. He says here, we are to accept one another. Now, everybody wants to feel accepted. at least accepted by somebody. And the truth is, we should be able to accept everybody to some degree. Now listen carefully. There is a difference between accepting the person and accepting their conduct. There's a difference between rejecting a person and rejecting their conduct or their ways. And so sometimes we get them confused, and oftentimes when a person does reject, the person who feels rejected feels like they're rejecting their personhood, not something they did or something that they said. So I want to clarify what we really mean by rejection. And I want to mention about three or four things. And the last thing I want to talk about is this. How do we get release from this? Because many of you who are listening, you feel rejected by somebody. You've been rejected in a very, very painful fashion. In fact, rejection is one of the most painful emotions that a person can experience. So when we ask the question, then what is it? It's simply this. And that is, if I refuse to accept something, I reject it. If I refuse to accept a person, I reject them. And so when you think about your life and ask yourself this question, have I ever felt rejected by somebody? All of us have at some point or the other. Maybe when you were kids growing up, or maybe even after you became an adult. But you know that you've been rejected. In fact, it's a type of communication, because if I reject someone, what I'm saying to them is I'm saying something about disrespecting them or not acknowledging their worth, and I'm undermining them in some fashion. And nobody wants to feel rejected by anybody. Even, for example, people that you don't necessarily know. But if somebody says or acts towards you in a way that rejects you as a person, it's painful indeed. Now, when a person feels this continually, we say, well, it's like having a rejection syndrome. That is, it's chronic. It's always there. And when you think about the fact that it's very focused and very rigid, and when a person wakes up in the morning and that person feels rejected, they will feel rejected oftentimes all day long. And there are things that will cause it to spark up, and the person will respond in a certain way. And so it's very painful, and especially is it painful for children, but it's also painful for adults. And so I want to say something about how parents cause their children to feel very rejected very early in life, and some of them never get over it. And all of these years I've met men and women who feel rejected. I know people who've committed suicide because they couldn't handle it anymore. I know people who've had all kinds of problems in their families because they feel rejected. They came into the family feeling rejected, and they just transferred that rejection to their husband or to their wife. And so if you'll think about this, when a person feels rejected, what they're going to do is this. They're going to act toward other people. When we talk about how they act in a moment, when they act toward other people the way they do, what do? They just solidify the fact that they are rejected, that they're not worthy, and that they're unacceptable and they're unfit by their very actions. And when a person doesn't learn what's going on inside of them, they will just naturally act that way. Because you see, that's what they're comfortable with. When a child grows up in a home where that child has been rejected for years, then rejection is part of their thought patterns. That's the way they think. And then they come along and they get married. What do? They take that awful, painful rejection and, not meaning to, innocently, they dump it on the husband or their wife. And it makes a marriage very, very difficult when one person in that marriage has been rejected either by somebody else, another marriage, or when they grow up with that rejection, it just becomes a part of them. It creates an atmosphere. It just plows up the insides of them in such a fashion that it doesn't take much for them to be reminded, or for somebody's comment or what they say or do to imply, as we said in the beginning, that a person who feels rejected believes things about themselves that are not true, projects upon other people thoughts about themselves that the other person doesn't think. And so it's something we have to learn how to deal with in life. And many people, as we say, will go through life and never deal with it. Now, when I think about what self-rejection is, self-rejection simply says this. Before I can believe what's good about myself, somebody that I think is important has got to accept me. In other words, my acceptance is based upon what somebody else either accepts me or does not accept me. And the issue is this. The basic issue here is the fact that what matters is my understanding of the fact of how God accepts me. If I wait till everybody accepts me, I'll never accept myself. And so it's a trap. And oftentimes that trap can be devastating to a person's life. It affects their family. It affects their work. It affects their relationship to God. It affects everything because it grinds on the inside, sometimes silently, sometimes not so silently. So let's think about it for a moment. So maybe some characteristics that a person would demonstrate who is feeling that. And this does not mean that a person is going to act like all of this. They're not going to feel all of this or respond like all of this, but just, I want you to just think about a few of them. For example, naturally, they're going to have a critical spirit because they already feel rejected. So you won't have to say much. If you just imply a little something about that person, they're going to be critical because it's just sitting up here waiting for somebody to tap it. It's waiting for somebody. It's like you just expecting to be rejected. And in fact, you can give lots of evidence and you've already decided that God has rejected you maybe. And therefore, if God's rejected you and he's a God of love, then other people are going to reject you. It is a trap. It is a trap that is extremely painful to the person, but it will be ongoing unless you deal with it. Then, of course, there's the whole issue of difficulty loving somebody else. How can you love someone else, really genuinely love them, if you feel rejected? Because you see, if it's deep rejection inside of you, what you're going to think is this. Well, now, they're just covering up. They don't really think that about me because I'm not really that good. In other words, it sets up a situation. It's difficult to love that person because they can't love you. And they are going to act in such a way, watch this, that proves they're unacceptable. They're going to act that way. And you know what happens to a person like that? As soon as they can get you to reject them, do you know that they feel good? Because what's happened is that now you've proven that what they feel about themselves is right. Because they have misinterpreted what you are doing or what you're saying. Then, of course, this person's going to feel inferior because they feel rejected, and therefore that means that they're not worth as much, they're not as capable, and so they'll feel inferior in lots of ways. And then, of course, one of the ways that you can detect, several ways that you can detect a person like that, and listen, this is not to say to you, now you go around looking, let's see, rejection over here, rejection, no, that's not the issue. But sometimes the way a person dresses, for example, if a person feels rejected, naturally, their natural response is to just to put it on a little bit better. Or in some ways, take it off a little bit more. Either way, to get attention, whatever that takes, because they're looking for attention. And when you see people who do not dress as modestly as they ought to, and sometimes it's very immodest, remember this. No matter what the world may think of them, the truth is something is going on inside of them. They are looking for attention, which says that there's something missing on the inside. They feel something. They need attention. So they're willing to even go beyond what would be the wise thing to do to get somebody's attention. Why? Because they're hungry for it. They're crying out for it. They have this insatiable hunger to say, look, here I am. Look at me. I'm important. I'm worthy. Listen to me. And what they don't realize is something inside of them is controlling them, but they naturally don't see that. Then, of course, there's a whole spirit of perfectionism. A person who has a rejection syndrome, here's what happens to them. They become procrastinators, and here's the reason. If they can't do it exactly right, if they can't do it perfectly, they're not going to do it at all. Because, you see, if they don't do it perfectly, you're going to criticize them, and they can't stand that. So they'll procrastinate, not do anything, become slothful because they can't stand the criticism that they just know is going to be there because they can't do it perfect. Well, then, of course, that person's naturally going to have a floating attitude of anger and even maybe bitterness. That is, they feel rejected, so they're angry about it. And they're quick to fly off, and sometimes they become very, very bitter because here's what happens. They don't feel like anybody likes them. They don't feel like that people consider them important and worthy. And so they're angry about it. Naturally, that's a part of the feeling. Then, of course, that person is going to feel very, very hurt, easily hurt. In fact, it doesn't take much to hurt a person who feels rejected. If you said to that person, you don't feel very good this morning? I mean, you have set it off. Anything that makes that person feel less than. Now, on the other hand, here's what will happen. That person with rejection syndrome, if you say to them something very, very nice and you want to be very, very complimentary, then you know what? You're just buttering me up. You want something. You can't win. I mean, if you're critical, you can't win. If you try to go a little extra mile, and for example, if you see a person like that and you want to help them in some fashion and you do something extra for them and whatever it might be, usually they can't handle that because they suspect that you want something from them and therefore you're just buttering them up and you're being deceitful and you don't really mean what you say. Then naturally that person is a loner for the simple reason that they drive people off. A person who has this kind of rejection attitude, they drive people off. You may want to love that kind of person, but they know why you shouldn't love them. You say, no, I want to love you. They can tell you why you shouldn't because they're so convinced that they're not lovable because this hurts so deep down inside. It's penetrated every facet of their life. It's difficult to love them. For example, you'd be surprised the people who sit in church and think, I wonder what they're thinking about me. I wonder if I'm dressed right. In other words, I wonder if the person beside me, I wonder if they think I can sing. They probably don't think I can sing very good. And when the offering plate comes in, I better turn my envelope over, do something. Or even if I don't have much, maybe I can put it in my hand and just open my hand and drop it. Maybe I can just talk to them and pass the tray on so they won't see. In other words, I'm telling you, people are affected deeply, intimately, openly. Rejection is a very, very painful thing. And naturally, when a person feels that way, they're going to do all kind of things to overcome it. And what they sometimes will do is do the very thing that brings on more pain. For example, here's a person who is suffering rejection. Maybe it's a young lady who's suffered rejection most of her life. Father didn't love her, didn't act the way he should have toward her. And so this young man comes along and he senses this needy woman. Watch this carefully, because this is a trap. Here's someone who's very needy, and here comes someone who recognizes that. There are men and women who will take advantage of the other person who's very needy. On the basis, I'll meet your needs. I will help you. And all the time, they have another agenda. They want something you have no business giving them. And so they take advantage. That's why, listen, rejection is a very powerful tool of manipulation. Why, you poor thing, they treated you that way. Well, shame on them. Well, you know what? You just stick with me, and I'll tell you how good life can be. And on and on and on they go. And how many people fall into that trap and get married only to realize that what? That wasn't really love. They're not concerned about my needs. They're meeting their own needs. And so you have to be very, very careful. So what does a person do? They not only slip into immorality at times, they drink, they get on drugs, they do all kinds of things trying to do what? Trying to satisfy this thing that can't be satisfied by any of that. And so how do you deal with it? I'm coming to that. How do you deal with it? And you can deal with it. You don't have to live with rejection. And many people do, but you don't have to. Manifest itself in many ways. You don't have to live that kind of life. No matter what's happened in the past, you can be freed from it. It's not the will of God that you and I live in this spirit of rejection. So when you think about how people respond and you think about the kind of steps they take, the wrong kind of steps sometime, let's think about this whole idea from another perspective, and that's what caused it to begin with? What causes people to feel rejected? Well, let's start off. Sometimes a person grows up in that kind of home where the parents reject them very early in life. And there are different ways to do that. We'll talk about that. So they grow up feeling that way. Or In the past somewhere, somebody hurt them very, very deeply. They didn't feel rejection before then. Someone hurt them very, very deeply. They haven't gotten over it. And they still sort of harbor that. They can't seem to get over that hurt, can't seem to forgive the other person, for example, whatever they did and however it came about. And so they just can't deal with it. So when you look at how these things develop, it isn't that a person just decides out of sin, I'm going to feel rejected. No. Oftentimes it's things that we do, but oftentimes it's things that people do to each other. For example, let's take death, for example. Oftentimes people who are very, very dear to each other, one of them dies. If that person's not rightly related to God, it's like a form of rejection to them. They're gone. I can't do anything about it. They won't ever come back again. God, why did you do this? So they feel rejected. Of course, one of the most painful forms of rejection is a rejection that comes when divorce happens in a family. And here may be two people, and at one time they loved each other, and something happens or whatever it may be, and one of them just ups and decides, I don't want to live with you anymore, or I fall in love with someone else. And what happens? It just rips that person right down the middle. Because they genuinely loved this man or this woman. And now they have suddenly turned away, especially when they turn away for someone else. That is an extremely painful form of rejection. What it says is, you're no longer worthy of my living with you. I don't want you anymore. I don't like you anymore. You don't fit in my life anymore. In other words, it's a very damaging form of rejection. What does that person do? Oftentimes, to deal with it, they're quick to find somebody else who will meet that need. And let me just say to you this. One of the worst things you can do is to develop another relationship, sort of a ricochet kind of thing. You're ricocheting off of this hurt and pain, and you want somebody over here to fix this other one right quick. One of the wisest things you can do is to give yourself time for God to heal the hurt and the pain. You may not even be a Christian, but I'm telling you, you need the Lord Jesus Christ as your personal Savior to help you to, first of all, to forgive and then to overcome that hurt and that pain in your life. Maybe you are a believer, and one of the worst things you can do is to find somebody else who can quickly patch you up. And that's what it is. It's a patch job. It does not heal anything. And oftentimes, that's where it begins, because that person will sometimes, oftentimes, get hurt again. And then when I think about children who grow up and the way their parents treat them, did you realize that you can cause terrible rejection in a child with one statement? Just one. Let me give you an example. I had a staff member who was a real fine fellow. He and his wife, fine as they could be, and a lot of folks loved them. And one day he came to me and he said, you know, I've been thinking, he'd been here a year. He said, I want you to make me co-pastor. I said, well, now, you mean co-pastor, you mean equal authority and so forth. And yeah, I want to be co-pastor. I said, well, first of all, you haven't been here long enough. And secondly, I don't think you're not there yet in your life in the ministry. I waited probably maybe about a month. And so I had him come in one day. I said, we went to lunch. I said, why don't we just talk? I said, well, did anything ever happen back there in your life that really bothered you? All of a sudden, he got real quiet, and he said, told me this story. He overheard his mother and dad in the next room having a little discussion that was getting a little bit heated. And then he heard his mother say, calling his name, she said, you know, I didn't want him anyway. He heard his mother at the age of 10 say, I don't want him. I didn't want him. He's not worth being in this household. I wish he were not here. That was not my idea. From that moment on, we began to talk, and I began to try to work with him the best I could. He left the church, went to another church. I begged him not to. I said, you're not ready to go to that church yet. Don't do this. Went anyway. And that didn't work out. And he went through one tragedy after the other. He's one example of millions of examples of kids who grow up in difficult situations, who are hurt very early in life, and who, for some reason, are just not able to get over it. Which says this to us, that all of us should be careful. And when Paul said here to the Romans, accept one another. Be careful. Listen, if there's something about a person you want to reject, then distinguish between rejecting the person and rejecting their attitude or rejecting their conduct. Many of us would probably reject the conduct of our children at times in their life, but you have to distinguish between the two. It's not you're bad. No. That was a bad act. Oh, that was a very unworthy act on your part. You're bad. You're evil. You're no good. You don't count.

received him not. They rejected the Lord Jesus Christ. They rejected the Apostle Paul. And down through history, men and women and cultures have rejected truth and rejected righteousness and rejected persons in the process. Every pastor who's ever lived, all the way back to Jesus and before, and all the way back in the very beginning, has felt rejection by somebody or some groups of people, whatever it might be. And I think about young pastors who come along and the church, for example, maybe they don't like the way they preach. They think this and think that and so forth, and they reject them and fire them. They don't realize the kind of damage they may do to that young man. And even worse than that, the damage they do to the pastor's wife. Because what does she think? She thinks, I gave him up night after night to go visit this person and to do this and to have this meeting and to preach and to study and all these things. And after 5 years of giving him up all this time, now they've thrown him out. You want to create anger and bitterness in a pastor's wife? That's the way you do it. And the truth is, many churches never think about the ultimate consequence in a man and a woman or a family's life. Think about children who grew up in a pastor's home and they see their dad being mistreated and falsely accused and whatever. And they grow up. You think they're just dying to go to church? No, they're dying to stay out of it because they feel the rejection that's shot toward their father. But he's their dad, and so they feel it themselves. What I'm saying is, I want you to see that damage is transferred. It doesn't stop at the person you shoot at. It's transferred. Now, there are a lot of other things we could say about that, but let's talk about how do you get out of this. What do you do? So I want you to watch this for a moment. Like a tripod has three legs to it. If you take away any one of them, it will not stand up. It just won't. So you have to have all three. In your life and mine, to have a healthy emotional life, we have to have three things. Number one, a sense of belonging. Number two, a sense of worth. And number three, a sense of competence that we can do whatever we need to do. And when those three things are not there, then we're going to suffer the consequence. When they are there, that we feel that we belong, no matter who rejects us, we feel that we are competent. We can do what needs to be done. And we'll feel that we are worthy. We have some worth in us. We're somebody. Doesn't mean that you're a big shot. We're just somebody. Then those kind of healthy feelings are a great defense against the whole idea of being rejected. Now, I want you to turn to two or three scriptures. And first of all, I want us to look at Colossians chapter 1 for a moment. And so let's look at the very basis that you and I have for feeling accepted by the Lord. And you see, part of the problem here is, and a major part of that problem is, that we are more concerned about what other people's opinion is of us than we are what God's opinion is. And if I cannot feel accepted and peaceful in my heart unless somebody else I think about feels good about me, then I've set my own trap. If God feels good about me, what difference does it make what other people feel about you? And remember this, that Paul said to Timothy, he said, if you live a godly life, you're going to be rejected. He says, those who live godly in Christ Jesus will be persecuted. You're going to be rejected. You live a godly life in your office, some people are going to reject you. They don't give me that Bible stuff, Jesus stuff, going to church. Some of your friends, maybe something about your deep relationship to God and your unwillingness to participate in some things, they reject that about you, or they reject you to some degree. So everybody's going to get it one way or the other. The issue is not whether we're going to be rejected or not, but how we're going to respond. And so I want you to look at this passage in Colossians chapter 1. And let's start with verse 19. For it was the Father's good pleasure, that's God's good pleasure, for all the fullness to dwell in him. That is, all that God is dwelling in Christ. And through him, that is through Jesus, to reconcile all things to himself, having made peace through the blood of his cross, through him, I say, were the things on earth, the things in heaven. And although you were formerly alienated and hostile in mind, engaged in evil deeds, yet he has now reconciled you to in his fleshly body, that is,

0: at the cross through death in order to present you before him, holy, blameless, and beyond reproach. What is the basis of our feelings of acceptance, our rejection of rejection, our feeling of acceptance? Here's the basis of it. The foundation is the atoning death of Jesus Christ, that when he went to the cross and laid down his life for you and me, that was God shouting to the world in the most effective, powerful way that he loves us and that we are worthy and that he does care about us. That's the basis of it all. No matter what people say, you can't change that. So now, I want to give you three other passages of Scripture here, and let's go back to Romans 8 for a moment, and I want you to look, if you will, in several verses in this 8th chapter, because remember we said there are three prongs of this tripod. If you're going to have a strong, healthy attitude about yourself, first of all, is the whole idea of belonging, that you belong. Now look, if you will, beginning in this 8th chapter. And let's start with verse 15. For you have not received a spirit of slavery, leading to fear again, but you have received a spirit of adoption as sons, by which we cry out, Abba, Father. The Spirit himself, listen, the Spirit himself testifies with our spirit that we're the children of God. And if children, then heirs, also heirs of God and fellow heirs with Christ, if indeed we suffer with him, so that we may also be glorified with him. Now, here's what he's saying. You and I trust the Lord Jesus Christ, our Savior? It's like this. We were alienated out here by sin. God, through his Son Jesus Christ, has adopted us into the family. In other words, it's not because we are worthy of it. It's not because we've done anything. He adopted us in the family. And so, therefore, every single believer is a member of the family of God. And remember what he said. He's now our Heavenly Father. Here's what he said. I will never leave you nor forsake you. Never. Never leave you nor forsake you. I'll provide your needs. I'll guide you. I'll show you the way. In other words, when you think about all the things that our Heavenly Father does for us, listen, we belong. So, leg number one is my sense of belonging. What's the basis of that? The basis of that is what God said. No matter who rejects you, the key to overcoming rejection is to remember you belong to God. And God is living his life in and through you. No, listen, who can separate us from the love of Christ? And in this 8th chapter, he gives that long list of things. No one and nobody can separate you from God. So listen, if the whole world rejects you, so what? The one who really counts has accepted you, loved you, laid down his life for you. So that's number one. Okay, the second thing we said is worth. That is, and turn, if you will, to the 5th chapter of Romans, and that is our worthiness. We belong to him. Very evident that we do. Look in this 5th chapter of Romans. Here's what he says. He says, for example, beginning in verse 5, and hope does not disappoint, because the love of God has been poured out within our hearts through the Holy Spirit who was given to us. For while we were still helpless at the right time, Christ died for the ungodly. For one will hardly die for a righteous man, though perhaps for the good man someone would dare even to die. But God demonstrates his own love toward us in that while we were yet sinners, Christ died for us. So, number one, I have to have this sense of belonging, which God has settled. He saved me. I belong to him. Member of the family of God, child of God. My name's written in the Lamb's Book of Life. Listen, from God's perspective, listen, I'm as good today as far as my relationship as if I were already in heaven, because it's an eternal salvation. Now, what about this whole idea of worth? Who is it for us to decide who's worth what? Well, here's what he says. God says, this is your sense of worth. I love you so much that I'm willing to lay down the life of my son. I'm willing to come in the person of my son and lay down my life in order that you might be forgiven of your sins, cleansed of your sins, become a child of God. How do you measure that kind of worth? That God sent Jesus Christ, his son, to die on the cross for sinners. Wicked, vile, rebellious, disobedient people. How worthy are we? How much worth do we have? Well, God says you're worth so much, I'm willing to die for you. So somebody else may act towards you in great painful rejection. You just remember this. You have to remember who you are. I'm a child of God. I'm loved so much. He's poured out His love upon me in such a fashion that He laid down His life for me. That's love at the epitome. That's love at the ultimate. That's love at the zenith. It just doesn't get any better than that. That's how much He loves me. Well, you say, well, what about this competence business? Well, let's go back to Romans 8 for a moment and listen to what he says in this passage. He says, for example, in verse 11, but if the Spirit of Him who raised Jesus from the dead dwells in you, that is the Holy Spirit, He who raised Christ Jesus from the dead will also give you life to your mortal bodies through His Spirit who dwells in you. Now, the Holy Spirit is dwelling in us. And of course, many times he says in that 14th, 15th, 16th chapters of John, he talks about the Holy Spirit. Here's what he said. He said, if I go away, watch this. I'm not going to leave you as orphans. He says, I'm going to send you one. And the word means one just like me. I'm going to send you one like me, person of the Trinity, the Holy Spirit, and he's going to be your helper. He says, I'm going to send you a helper. I'm going to send you one who will enable you. I'm going to send you one who will equip you. I'm going to send you one who will make you a success in whatever I call you to do as you walk obediently before me. I'm not going to leave you helpless. I'm going to come to you within the power of the Holy Spirit, so that every single believer has this as, listen, as truth. Now watch this. Here's the truth. You can't go by your feelings. The feelings that cause you to feel one thing, truth is something else. And you see, the truth is that feelings ought to follow truth. Now watch this. Because you and I belong to Almighty God, and our name is written in the Lamb's Book of Life, and because He has poured out His love for us at the cross in such an awesome fashion and pours out His love for us every single day by His grace and goodness and love and mercy. And because you and I have the person of the Holy Spirit living on the inside of us to equip us and to help us in every way possible. Tell me, why do I need to feel rejected when my God says, I'm in the family? When my God says, I couldn't love you anymore and I'll never stop loving you. My God says, I will help you and enable you in every single circumstance of life. What matter is it that somebody else doesn't like you and doesn't like what you do or rejects you for some reason? Now, if you don't know this, you can stay in that rejection syndrome, but you don't have to. What I'm doing is simply giving you the biblical basis for it. Listen to this. God loves me unconditionally. God has forgiven me completely. God has accepted me totally. We're whole persons in Christ, not apart from Him, but in Him. Now, you say, well, I'm feeling all those rejection things you're talking about. How do I overcome it? Well, I gave you a biblical basis, because what is your position? Watch this. Your position from God's viewpoint is this. You belong to Him. Your position from God's viewpoint is that you're so valuable He died for you. Your position from God's viewpoint is you have the infinite power of the Holy Spirit on the inside of you to enable you in every circumstance of life. That being true, here's what we say. God, I want to thank you. You love me unconditionally. You've forgiven me completely. You've accepted me totally. I'm a whole person. Now, you say, well, now how's that going to get me out of this? I can tell you exactly how. Watch this. When God created us, He gave us a mind. That you and I think with. It's a conscious mind. He also gave us a subconscious mind that's going on all the time. And that is, you blink your eye, you don't think about it. Your blood flows, you don't pump it. Your heart beats, you don't do anything about it. There was all these things that your body is like a machine. It's just going, all these things are functioning all the time. When you go to bed at night and you go to sleep, that doesn't stop. If it did, they'd just be calling for the undertaker. So it doesn't stop. Something has all that going. That's your subconscious. The Spirit of God, the Holy Spirit of God, takes truth. And when we allow Him to put that into our minds, and we go to bed at night, what's happening? That last thing we put in there is working all night long. And so when you go to bed at night and you say, Father, I want to thank you. Thank you, dear God. Look, I want you to watch this, because I want you to repeat it after me. Thank you, dear God, that you love me unconditionally. I'm going to sleep with that. Thank you, God, that you just absolutely have forgiven me of everything in my life and that you have accepted me totally. Well, think about that. Going to bed and affirming in your mind and heart and saying it to Him. I want to thank You. Here's what You've done. And look at those words. Unconditionally, completely, and totally, I'm a whole person. Unconditionally, completely, and totally. You began, listen, that is the truth. This is not mind over matter. Watch this. Not mind over matter. It's truth over error. That's what it is. God has made you a part of Himself, poured out His love, builds us up, desires to use us in some fashion or whatever it might be. We are completely forgiven from every single sin. We're a complete person in Him. When you go to bed at night affirming these four things, now I'm a complete person in Him. When you go to bed at night affirming these things, what happens? The Spirit of God begins to do what? The Spirit of God begins to plow up all of those negative thoughts that you had, those erroneous ideas you had about yourself. I don't fit. I'm not worthy. They don't like me. God can't use me. God couldn't love me. Look at my past. I'm not, on and on and on. What you're doing, the Spirit of God, as if it were, is pushing all of those erroneous thoughts out of your mind. And what's happening is then you're beginning to genuinely believe. Now watch this. Feelings will follow the truth. Feelings will follow error quickly. Feelings will follow the truth. If you say, well, now, I said that last night, nothing happened. Well, do you think the devil's just going to lie down and go to sleep when you go to sleep? No. He's going to project everything possible upon you. But what you have to ask is this. This is a question. What is the truth? What is the truth? Now, I want us to say them together. Okay? I want you to, let's say it together. Now, don't say it like you're two-thirds asleep. Let's say it together, all right? Let's begin with, okay? God loves me unconditionally, forgiven me. Now, how many of you believe that? Hold them up so if I can see somebody that hadn't got a hand up. No. Have I told you the truth? Yes. Yes, I have. I don't care what you've been feeling. How badly you've been hurt. How long it's been back there. None of that's the issue. The issue is this. You belong to God. Just think about that. He's the good shepherd. He's your shepherd. Man, He's not going to leave you. What do shepherds do? They provide for us. He says, you're so valuable to me. Watch this. I didn't send a bunch of angels. I came myself. I came myself. That's how valuable you are to me. And you know how much faith I have in you that I can use you to bring me glory and honor. I gave you the Holy Spirit, so He'll always be there. He sealed you as one of my children. You're sealed. Now I'm going to help you succeed at whatever you do in life. That's how much I love you. That's how much I care. And so no matter what somebody says or what the past has been like, now I'm going to reprogram my mind. Watch this. What I'm going to do is reprogram my thinking to watch this. To think the way God thinks about me, not the way other people think about me. That will catapult you out of that awesome rejection that torments you day and night. Now, let me just say to you, you may be listening and watching from afar, and you say, but I'm not even a Christian. Then, my friend, listen carefully. If you're not a Christian, if you've never trusted Jesus Christ as your personal Savior, you're outside the realm. Watch this. You're over here. And you have rejected Jesus Christ as your personal Savior. No, I haven't rejected Him. Yes, if you've not accepted Him, you've rejected Him. For whatever reason, but you have. So therefore, this is not going to work in your life. And you're going to work very difficult to overcome those feelings that you have. And you ask the question, well, what can I do about it? The first step is this. The first step is to recognize your sinfulness, your rebellion against God, and ask Him to forgive you of your sins based on this. Listen carefully. Based on the fact that not that you're going to do better, which you will, Not that you're not so bad, but you are. Listen, based on the fact that his son, Jesus, died on the cross, shed his blood, which was God's way of, satisfying your sin debt once and for all. That is, now God, who said the soul that sinneth it shall die, can be justified by taking a sinner, forgiving you of your sin, and being righteous at the same time, because he said the soul that sinneth it shall die. But now, he's protecting you from this death. How? By trusting Jesus as your personal Savior. How is that? Because when he died, he paid that sin debt in full. Now God can be God and forgive you of your sin, write your name in the Lamb's Book of Life, give you the gift of eternal life. That is the beginning of doing what? Building a whole life. You'll meet a lot of people who are popular, who are famous, who are rich, who've got all kinds of things. You know what? If you could see them emotionally, it would be just like this. They may look good on the outside, but you know what? You can't. You think about these people who have all this popularity and everybody in the world thinks they're fantastic. They go home at night, watch this, and here's what they say to themselves. If they only knew what I'm really like. If they felt about me the way I feel about myself. I wish I could be what they think. They wrestle with it. That's why they drink. That's why they get on drugs. That's why they have affairs. That's why all these things. That's why they commit suicide. Father, they just can't handle it anymore. Can't live it anymore. You think about people who are stars and people who've been famous. Why would somebody like them want to commit suicide? Because they can't live with the real self. I challenge you to trust Jesus as your Savior. And you can ask him to forgive you of your sin. Will he do it? Yes. If you mean business, he will do it. Repent of your sin. That means that you're willing to ask him to forgive you of your sin with all sincerity. And you're willing for him to turn you around and begin a whole new lifestyle. Because now you've become a child of God. He's your good shepherd. And he will lead you. Then you can have a whole life. And your life will never be whole until all three of these legs of your emotional tripod are in place. And until they are, you won't. There's no escape. I've just told you what God said, and I want to challenge you, my friend, wherever you are, to whisper a simple prayer, asking God to forgive you of your sins, that you do believe that Jesus died on the cross for your sin. You don't understand all the detail. You're accepting the truth of his word. Then the Holy Spirit will come into your life at that moment, and he will begin to bear witness with your spirit that now you're a child of God. You are forgiven of your sin. You do belong to him. And then he begins the process of healing your life. Remember this. That salvation isn't just the forgiveness of my sin. It's the healing of the whole person. The Bible talks about a whole person. God made men and women whole. Inside and outside. That's the gift of his love. Amen. Father, we love you and praise you and ask that the Holy Spirit will help every single person who hears this message to look at themselves. Think about what you've promised and be wise enough to say, yes, Lord, that's what I want in Jesus' name. Amen.
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0: Into all of our life come seasons of difficulty, hardship, pain, suffering, trials, sorrows, and somebody says, well, if God is this good God you're always talking about, why is that true? Because that's just the nature of life. Since the very fall of man in the Garden of Eden, there's always been difficulty, hardship, trial, suffering, pain, sorrow, and all the rest. How long will it be until Jesus comes and takes us out of this life? It's always going to be here. So if you're one of those persons who is saying, one of these days I'm going to get above and beyond all this, no, you're not. Because you see, in this life, that's just the way it is. So what we have to do is to ask the question, how are we to respond? And if we can understand God's purpose in allowing these things in our personal life, if we understand the purpose and we understand the process by which he brings about this purpose, then all of a sudden, we can face the most difficult, trying circumstances and experiences in life. It doesn't devastate us. It may disappoint us at the moment. May discourage us at the moment, but we move on. And something awesome begins to happen in our life when we respond in the right way. So what I want to talk about in this message is simply this. And that is life's trials explained. How do we explain these things that happen in our life? And I want you to turn, if you will, to 1 Peter in this very first chapter. And he's writing to people who are going through these circumstances and difficulties and trials. And in the process of doing so, he gives us an awesome promise and encouragement. And what I want to do is I want us to look at this passage for a few moments and then look at these principles by which you and I are to experience and how we're to respond to these trying times in our life, no matter what the nature of them may be. So he begins in verse 3. Blessed be the God and Father of our Lord Jesus Christ, who according to his great mercy has caused us to be born again to a living hope through the resurrection of Jesus Christ from the dead, to obtain an inheritance which is imperishable, undefiled, and will not fade away, reserved in heaven for you. Who? Those who are protected by the power of God through faith for a salvation ready to be revealed in the last time or when Jesus comes. Then he says, in this you greatly rejoice, even though now for a little while, if necessary, you have been distressed by various trials, so that the proof of your faith, being more precious than gold, which is perishable, even though tested by fire, may be found to result in praise and glory and honor at the revelation of Jesus Christ. And though you have not seen him, you love him. And though you do not see him now, but believe in him, you greatly rejoice with joy inexpressible and full of glory, obtaining as the outcome of your faith the salvation of your souls. Well, you say, what in the world does all that mean? Well, I want you to notice two things in this passage. Look, if you will. He says, beginning in verse 3, he says, according to his great mercy, he's caused you and me to be saved. That is, to be born again, to inherit eternal life, to have Christ living within us through faith. And he's caused us to be born again to a living hope. That is, it isn't just now, but it's from now and to eternity. And that living hope is assured by the resurrection of Jesus Christ from the dead. If he had not risen from the dead, we wouldn't be sure. So he says, and to obtain an inheritance, a reward, which is imperishable and undefiled and will not fade away, reserved in heaven for us. That is, whatever he has reserved for us and rewards that he has for us will not fade away. Nothing's going to be able to take them from us. He says, who are protected by the power of God. That is, we are shielded by our position and our relationship to God, that once we're saved by his grace through his mercy and the work of Christ at the cross, we are forever the sons and daughters of God, and the reward which he has provided for us, the result of our works here in this life, he says, are going to be protected, shielded by the power of God through faith for a salvation ready to be revealed in the last time. Now the subject changes. This is what he's done for us. This is what we have. Now he says, in this, that is, in this assurance of the reward and our salvation and new birth, in this, you greatly rejoice, even though now, for a little while, if necessary, you've been distressed by various trials. All of those things are true for the past and the future. But right now, you and I go through difficulty, hardship, pain, loss, disappointment, sorrow. And he says, in this you greatly rejoice, even though now for a little while, if necessary, you've been distressed by various trials. So that, now watch this. He says, this big blessing, now you're in trial, what's the purpose of it? Why these trials? So that the proof of your faith, and the word proof here means that your faith may be approved. God isn't trying to find out how much faith you have. He already knows that. So that you'll have faith that is approved by God. So that the proof of your faith being more precious than gold, that is, far more valuable than anything you own, is your faith in him. He says, more precious than gold, which is perishable, even though tested by fire. Some of these trials, some of these difficulties, some of these hardships are going to be so difficult, it's as if it's fiery. And he speaks of that again in the fourth chapter about the trials of fire. He says, tested by fire, may be found to result in praise and glory and honor at the revelation of Jesus Christ. Now, so they're going to be trials. He says, you and I who are believers, we've been born again. We have Christ living within us. We have a reward that we are laying up in heaven, and God is working all of that out in our head. But right now we're going through trials. And so he says, I want you to understand what God's up to. If I understand what God is up to in my life, it's a whole lot easier. If it's difficulty, hardship, trial, and suffering, and I don't understand what's going on, what's happening here? It's much more difficult and oftentimes causes people to doubt. So what I want you to see in this message, two things primarily. What are his purposes for allowing us to go through the things that cause tears and heartache and pain and suffering and sorrow? And secondly, if we understand the purpose, then what's the process by which he uses these things to bring about his ultimate purpose in our life? So let's begin with this whole idea and think about in terms of the purpose. Sometimes the purpose is beyond us. We don't understand. It seems to be with no purpose. Why would God allow this? What in the world? How could he be in this situation in my life? Why would God allow such suffering? Why this pain? What have I done? And oftentimes we want to look back and see some sin in our life to see, well, this is the reason God is doing this. Remember this carefully. Everything that comes your way in my life is not necessarily sent by God. Some things he sends, some things he allows, some things it is a result of our conduct, something we've done in the past. But oftentimes it looks like it has no purpose. And when it seems to have no purpose, we want to murmur and blame God and be resentful and accuse him. And God, where is your love? And question, for example, what we really and truly believe. Sometimes, for example, that purpose is sort of blurred. Now, what blurs my understanding of the purpose? A number of things. First of all, the very nature of what I'm dealing with. I don't understand, God, why you would allow this in my life. What have I done to deserve this? And so it's difficult for me to get the purpose when I don't understand quite what the nature of it is. Sometimes it's the intensity of the pain, the intensity of the suffering. It's the intensity of the hurt and the disappointment. And because it's so intense, it's difficult sometimes for us to see how could God be in this. And if you'll notice, when there's some big tragedy, some major international thing that happens, people are quick to say, God is not in this. God couldn't be in this. This is the way the world responds. Why? Because they don't understand the ways of God. They don't understand the Word of God. They don't understand the workings of God. And so what they want to do is they want to eliminate him absolutely and totally and completely. So what you have to ask is this: if God is sovereign, that is, he rules over all things at all times and all places and all circumstances, what can happen in life that he has nothing to do with? Not a single thing. Some things we bring upon ourselves, some things we suffer for are not our fault. It's something sometimes that someone else does or some circumstance of life. But if I understand that there is a purpose, it may get blurred by the intensity of it. Or it may get blurred, for example, by the result of it, what happens in my life. And we may say, well, God, if you had some purpose in this, surely you wouldn't let it all fall out like this. This wouldn't be the result of it in my life. And yet, God knows exactly what he's doing. And oftentimes, part of our problem is it's the timing. Why now? Why would you let this happen? And once in a while, I find myself asking God, now, Lord, this doesn't seem to me to be the proper time. Why would you take someone at this time? Why? Somebody says, well, you shouldn't ask God why. Yes, you can. It would be unnatural for us to say, okay, God, just whatever you say. I have the privilege to ask him why. He has the right and the privilege not to tell me why. And so, you know what? That keeps everything balanced. But I won't always understand why, and he's under no obligation to always tell me why. But I can tell you this. He is far more willing to explain to us what his purposes are and why he allows things happen than we are willing to believe that he will. And so why does God allow these things in our life, which he says sometimes is like fire in our bones? We think God can't handle any more of this. Why does he let it happen? Well, one of the primary purposes is to do what? To surface in our life those things that ought not to be there. That is, it's to purify us and to make us righteous and holy in his eyes. And so what is it that gets our attention? What gets our attention with God is not pleasure and profit and all the rest. What gets our attention is difficulty, hardship, and pain. It causes us to come face to face with ourselves and with God like nothing else does. And so what is His process? His process is using these things. That is, He's going to use whatever is necessary to get our attention. To surface in our life things that ought not to be there. Maybe it's some habit, some attitude, some idea, some relationship, whatever it might be. He knows exactly how to get our attention. And so what He does, He allows in our life those things that do what? That drive us to Himself. And how many times have I heard this? Going on in life and so-and-so was happening, and then this big tragedy happened, and for the first time in my life, I really began to pray. First time in my life, I got in the Word of God. First time in my life, I started going to the church. Oh, even if it's a believer, for the first time in my life, I began to understand that God had a will and a purpose and a plan for my life. Listen, He's up to surfacing in our life. Anything and everything that does not fit who we are. Who are we? We are those who believe in the Lord Jesus Christ as our personal Savior, and we're those who are supposed to be followers of Jesus. So would it not be like Him to surface anything in your life and my life, bring to our attention for confession and repentance and cleansing and purification, anything that would keep us from being the person He's created us to be? He has a will and a purpose and a plan for our life, and therefore what is fouling up the plan, what's slowing it down, what's keeping us from heading in the right direction, He's going to put His finger on it, and He's going to do something about it. So one of the first reasons for allowing these things in our life is that He wants to bring about purity in our life, righteousness in our life. He wants us to be godly men and women. So He's going to deal with sin. Listen carefully. Not only sin, But things that are not necessarily sin, but that don't fit who you are as a follower of Jesus. There's just some things that you and I have no business being a part of that may not necessarily be a sin. Or it may be something that God doesn't want in your life that it may be okay for someone else. It may be all right for someone else to be a part of or participate in, but not us, not you. For a specific reason that He has in your life, because He's got something better and that doesn't fit, and that will frustrate God's purpose for something else in your life. So sometimes it's purity. And that is, secondly, He is doing what? Testing our faith. Now, I want you to remember this statement because it's so very, very important. If I should ask you, do you have faith? Oh, yes. Have faith to trust Jesus as my Savior? Yes. Faith that God answers prayer? Yes. And oftentimes, when difficulty and hardship and pain comes our way, maybe some tragedy or something that we had planned that God just absolutely erases the whole idea, when it comes, all of a sudden, what happens to our faith? Well, now, God, I was trusting You for that. Well, I was believing You for that, and it's not happening now, Lord. Where are You? What's happening? I've prayed and believed and trusted, and it's not happening now, God. What's going on? I want you to remember this. Listen carefully. You listen and say amen. Untried faith is unreliable faith. If it's not tried, if it's not tested, it's unreliable. In other words, you don't know how much faith you have. And what tests our faith, what tries our faith, reveals to us the degree of our faith and reveals to us, listen, how strong our faith is. And if it's untried, then what happens? If it's untried, we're going to have a problem. Now listen carefully. Once in a while, you'll hear somebody say, this is what happened in my life, and it just devastated me. When a person says they were devastated by something, it says something to you about their relationship to God, their faith in Him, their trust in Him. It says something about how they view the Christian life. It says something about how they understand or do not understand the ways of God. Because listen to this. If God is, and He is, absolutely sovereign over all things, if we truly believe that what He says is true, and that as He has established His throne in the heavens, and His sovereignty rules over all, His sovereignty means His absolute total control. If I genuinely believe that He is in absolute control of all things, and many people don't, and they'll say, well, if God was absolutely in control, He wouldn't let this happen. That's just their judgment.
3: They don't see the full perspective of things as God does. So when a person says, I was just devastated, what it means is they're weak in their area of faith. If I believe that God is in absolute control of all things, and I trust Him as a God who is in control, then how can I be devastated by something if I believe my Heavenly Father, who loves me unconditionally, has allowed something to destroy me because He would not? If I allow something to destroy me, it's my response. Because God, I'm going to show you in a few moments, is not going to allow anything, listen, to absolutely devastate you if your attitude toward Him is right. He's not going to allow it to happen. We just got through talking about how He protects us here. And so one of the things that He does, and one of His purposes, is to do what? Is to build our faith. And so He's going to test our faith. And if He tests our faith and try our faith, what is His goal? His goal is to grow it up. And if He's going to grow it up, He's going to grow it up how? Not by ease, comfort, and pleasure. What builds your faith? Difficulty, hardship, pain, which you walk through and God sees you through it. And you walk through it and God sustains you. And you have those needs and He provides. Then in the next step of life, what happens? You look back and you see, well, God provided that. God helped me through that and I didn't think I'd ever get through that. And so I can tell you the moment in time when I discovered whether my faith was absolutely real or not real. If I believed completely and totally what I'd been preaching all these years. A moment in time, 2:00 on the Monday afternoon, I had a phone call, the most devastating phone call I could ever receive. Could not be more devastating under any condition. I remember listening to this conversation. It was very brief. I hung up the phone, and my first response was, God, You're in control of my life. At that moment, I knew that what I'd been preaching all these years, I absolutely, totally believed. Because my faith was tested. If it is not tested, it is unreliable. And I say to you that God is going to test your faith. Listen, He's not trying to find out what it is. He knows all about it. He wants you and me to understand what our faith is. What degree of faith do we have? Little faith, wavering faith, faltering faith, strong, steadfast, immovable, persevering faith that does not turn back, that does not give up, that does not quit. God is in the process of building into us this relationship with Him that is based upon faith. And so when I think about His purposes, one of His purposes is to build faith in our life. And when I think about that, I think about the fact that in the process of doing so, I'm going to get tested. I'm going to get tested in my devotion to Him. So think about this. Are you willing to do what God tells you to do when you don't want to do it? Are you willing to do what God tells you to do when you don't think you can do it? Are you willing to do what God wants you to do when you are fully persuaded that it's impossible for you to be able to achieve what He set you out to achieve? Are you unwilling to be obedient to Him because of something in your life you don't want to give up? He knows how to test our devotion. It's easy to say, I'm devoted to Jesus Christ. But remember what God does. Jesus doesn't work on the surface. You know, we say to people, well, you ought to quit drinking and quit smoking and quit your immorality and stop this and stop that and stop the other. You know what He's talking about? He's talking about deep down inside of us. He's talking about creating godly character. It isn't just getting rid of that and getting rid of the other. It's a deep abiding relationship with Him. It's a devotion. It is a commitment. It is a reliance upon Him. And when He talks about our faith being tested and being tried, am I willing to do what He says do when it's more painful than I think I can handle? Am I willing to be obedient when I don't understand why? And there have been many times I've been tested by the fact that I didn't understand why. Why, God? You just trust me. You just obey me. Or there have been times when I've said, God, the truth is I just have to tell you I'm afraid. I'm afraid I'll fail. I don't know, but you know, I'll tell you this. Every single time you're willing to be obedient to Him, He's going to see you through it. Not most of the time, every single time.

time. And here's what I've discovered. The tougher, the more difficult, the more trying, the more painful, the more heartache, the more hurt, the more sorrow, the more tears, here's what happens. When he walks you through that, you take these giant leaps forward in your relationship to him. Because you see, the tougher the things you go through, the more you know that what's coming next, and there's always going to be something coming down the pike. Always something. What happens? He's strengthening your faith, building your faith, growing you up, making you the godly man and woman he wants you to be. So he's going to test our devotion. And not only that, these situations and circumstances give God this awesome opportunity to do what? To show us who he is, to reveal his love, to reveal his power, to show us how he can get into our life and under these burdens and help us through them. If we never had any, how would we know it? If we didn't have difficulty and hardship and pain and sorrow and overwhelming things that look like absolutely we'll never be able to live through this. If we didn't have those, God would not have the opportunity of demonstrating to you the degree of his love, watch care, listen, caring for you, and his awesome power to provide for you what you cannot provide for yourself. If these things were not true, and if we didn't go through it, we'd never know that. So when somebody says, I want to be what God wants me to be, step forward. When somebody says, I want to learn who God is, come forward. For the simple reason, he is more than willing to teach us. He's ready to teach us. But if you think you're going to learn those principles and learn those lessons by reading them in a book, nothing do it. You may learn about the principle in the book or in a sermon, but how do we learn them? Experience. It's one thing for me to tell you or for somebody to tell you how God works. It's something else when you walk through the experience and God works it in your life. Then what happens? It isn't something that you heard, that you're telling. It's something that you know, that you've experienced. God is working in my life. God is cleansing me. God's growing me up. God's shaping me. God's working in my heart. God's doing something awesome in my life. One of the primary reasons that so many Christians have a weak testimony is for the simple reason they're always trying to shove off and avoid any kind of pain, hurt, and sorrow, and just act like, well, it's okay, I can handle it, and there's nothing to, God's not in this. That's carnality. God wants us to face up to whatever trials he allows in our life, whatever he may send in our life, whatever things we cause in our life. He wants us to look at them, to realize what the source is, and then what does he want to do? Listen, he wants to do exactly what you tell other people he wants to do. We say God causes all things to work together for good to those who love him, to those who call according to his purpose. Well, if that's true, then what happens? Whatever he allows in my life, what is he up to? He's up to, and same thing true in your life, he's up to causing something good to happen. And so the unbelieving world says, how could God cause anything good to come out of that? Well, that's a good question. And all of us who are believers, when we walk obediently before him, what happens? We become living demonstrations of what God can do in bad situations, in tumultuous things, overwhelming things. And as you'll notice in the scripture, he says sometimes our test appears to be as if we were tested by fire. It's one thing to get a whipping with a switch. It's something else for God to put the fire to you. And all of us have said at times, God, give me another chance. I promise you, Lord, just give me another chance. And what happens? He just applies whatever is necessary in order to bring us where he wants us to be. Why? Because what is his primary objective? What's his primary purpose? We said these are secondary purposes. These things that have happened, and they're important. But what's his primary purpose? Here's his primary purpose. God's primary purpose for allowing difficulty, hardship, pain, sorrow, and all the rest, his primary purpose is to conform you and me in our very character, in our personality, in our makeup, to conform us to the likeness of his son. Here's what he said. He said he predestined his children to be conformed to the likeness of his son. Does that mean we're going to look like him physically? No. But we are to look like him on the inside. That is his spirit, his humility, his faith, his courage,
His commitment. That is, God is working to conform every single one of us into the likeness of His Son. And when people draw a line in their Christian life, and many people do, they'll tell you, well, I go to church and I give a little bit and I read the Bible and pray, but now don't ask me to, I don't know what you mean by this commitment, this dedication to Jesus and this being sanctified and this living a holy life. And God, I just know about, I'm happy going to church and listening to sermons and applying some truths and giving a little money and praying and so forth. But when it gets over here to godliness and righteousness and being used of God, I'm not there. Let me tell you something. It is a dangerous thing to draw a line to God and tell Him what you will and what you will not do. Listen, you and I belong to Him. He says we have been purchased by the most powerful, awesome, valuable thing that ever existed when it comes to purchasing anything, and that is the blood of Jesus has purchased every single one of us who is a follower of Him. We are His children. When you trusted Jesus Christ as your Savior, nobody probably told you, but you gave up all rights to yourself. Now you and I belong to Him. We're the slaves of Jesus Christ, and to be a slave of Christ is to be the freest person there can possibly be. And so what's His ultimate objective? What's His ultimate purpose? His ultimate purpose is what? Not making us rich. Not making us necessarily happy, not making us famous, not making us things that oftentimes we hear about today. His primary objective is to conform us to the likeness of His Son. So the question is, what does it take to do it? It takes difficulty, hardship, pain and suffering and trial and sorrow and disappointments in life. Somebody says, you mean to tell me for me to be the kind of person God wants me to be that I've got to go through all that? Well, let me just say this to you. How many real godly, strong men and women do you know? And how many of them will have to say to you, here's how God got a hold of my life. Here's when God really got hold of me. This is when I began to grow in my Christian life. This is when things really began to change in my life. Why? Because they realized that God was up to something bigger than making them wealthy and famous and all the things that people want today. Listen, godly men and women are men and women who not only have suffered, do suffer, will suffer situations, circumstances. It may be just somebody else's rejection can have an awesome effect in somebody's life. Which brings me to the whole idea, and that is, we say that God has a purpose in allowing all these things. Well, and His ultimate purpose is to bring us into the character of Jesus Christ in our life. Which means what? It affects our character, our conversation, our conduct, all of our activities in life. There's no aspect of your life and mine that He's not after to shape and to mold and to purify and to make godly. That's what He's up to. Making godly children out of all of us. Because when you and I were saved, we had a lot of rough edges. So what's He been doing all these years? Sanding, sifting, sometimes has to get out a chainsaw because we want to resist what God's up to in our life. And He's in the process of doing something awesome. So now the question comes, well, if that be true, what's the process? Well, the process is really very comforting because here's the first thing I would say. If I don't understand the process, number one, I'm going to murmur. I'm going to get confused. I'm going to be frustrated. I'm going to doubt God. I'm going to question Him. But what's the process? And when I think about how what He says in this passage, He says, for example, the proof of our faith. He talks about fire and all the rest. So what's the process here? Well, these things are very encouraging to me. Number one, here's what you can count on. You can count on that God will control. Listen, He will control the trials, the heartaches, the burdens, the difficulty in your life. He's going to control them. That is, it's not going to happen to one of His children just haphazardly. He's in control. Does He not say that no temptation, no trial is common to man except... That is, everybody experiences these things. But God is able who will not allow you to be tested and tried more than you can bear. There is a limitation. God knows the extent to which you and I can hurt.
He knows the extent to which you and I can bear pain. He knows how much hurt, how much weight, how much burden, how much pain, how much lack. He knows all about that. And the wonderful thing about God is this. In creating within us this godly character, He is going to put a limitation. He's going to limit. He's going to control absolutely and perfectly everything that you and I deal with in life. You say, but wait a minute. Now, what about these major catastrophes that affect many, many people? It doesn't make a difference whether it's general, whatever it might be. It's going to affect you and me a certain way. We're going to respond in our personal, private way. And God is going to put a limitation on the suffering and the heartache and the pain in your life and mine. Because remember, it's not His goal to destroy us or to sink us. It's God's goal to create character. Therefore, what is He going to do? He's going to put a limitation on it. He's going to control it. A second thing He's going to do is this. He's going to design. God designs. Listen, the difficulty and the hardship and the pain according to us personally. Now think about this for a moment. God is not going to place on you something that you don't particularly need. He's not coming after some area of your life which is absolutely obedient. So think about this. Whenever there's an area of life in which you and I find ourselves in pain or suffering or difficulty, hardship, remember this. God is after something. He tailor makes the difficulty and the pain, even though it may cover a lot of people. For us, we're to respond in a certain way. It may be to strengthen our faith. It may be to sift out, as we said, something in our life that shouldn't be there. But whatever you're going through in life at this moment, He's controlling it. Secondly, He has tailor-made it so that it fits you and me at this moment. Let's say that you're going through a particular situation and it's very painful, and when you begin to ask God to show you what He's doing in your life, you know what's going to happen? He's going to show you. And you're going to realize, God, I see that you're using this in my life at this time. He may not have used it before. He may use it again. He knows exactly what it takes to get your attention and my attention in the area in which He is working in our life. He's always, listen, He's always directing it towards something specific. Does that mean that He only works in suffering and trial and heartache? No. Sometimes it's joy. Sometimes it's pleasure. Sometimes it's prosperity. God knows exactly what it takes to get our attention. And oftentimes, He can get a person's attention through good things in their life. Sometimes He works, listen, with material things in a person's life to get the attention to recognize how good He is and that He's a God of goodness and love and mercy and kindness, and that can get a person's attention. So this is, watch this carefully. You and I can't look at someone else's life and say, I know what God's doing in their life. No, you don't. You don't know what God's doing in someone else's life. Sometimes God just seems to put abundance in a person's life, and you say, well, they don't deserve that. I don't understand how God can do that. You don't know that person. Only God, the Spirit tells us in 1 Corinthians 2, only the Spirit of God knows the heart of a man, knows the spirit of a person. Therefore, He knows exactly what it takes at what time in a person's life is necessary for God to do what? To be building them up. He doesn't use the same thing all the time. He doesn't use the same issues all the time. Sometimes there are deep emotional things that a person goes through that are very private that no one knows but them. But God is using it in their life. Sometimes it's something outward, maybe some physical sickness. And so often, one Christian is able to look at another Christian and say, well, I know what's happening. You know, I've looked back in their life. You don't want them doing that to you. First of all, you don't know to begin with. God has something specific in mind. He tailor makes all of these things for specific reasons. And the ultimate goal is what? Christ likeness in our life. So He's got them all in control. They're all designed. And not only that, He uses two primary things. We could put them in this category. Sometimes He uses discipline. That is, He doesn't punish believers. He disciplines the believer because punishment is the vindication of God against something or somebody because of their sin. Discipline means that God works in their life in such a way to do what? To build us up, to get us back on track, and to make us who He wants us to be. So sometimes God will use discipline to bring about those issues in life. Sometimes, listen,
because of sin. Then he allows things.

He knows that some things he requires of us are very, very difficult. Now remember, one of those tests in my own life, that and the truth, I resisted it. Just to be honest, yes, I did. I'd pray and tell God all the reasons I shouldn't do it. I did my best to convince him for months that he had the wrong person. And I named several people that I thought would be much more capable and much more gifted and much better at the whole issue. In other words, I could just help him out all he needed if he just asked me. But get off of my back, because I know I couldn't do it. And the truth is, I was afraid. Patient God. One morning I got up, walked to the door of the hotel, getting ready to walk out. I can still see that doorknob. It's like God said to me, don't put your hand on that doorknob until you're willing to do what I say do. I dropped at the end of the bed, crying, weeping. I resisted him out of fear. Genuine, and I had lots of reasons. I could tell, look, God, let me give you the reasons. Yeah, these are very convincing. Surely you're going to listen to this. And he listened, but then he put me to the acid test. Don't put your hand on that doorknob to walk out of this room until you are willing to do what I say and trust me. I can look at it several times in my life when the situation has been just that crucial. And I want to tell you to the best of my heart's knowledge, every single time. You say, are you afraid? Yes. Here's what I'm afraid of. I'm afraid of disobeying God when he makes it so crystal clear. To think that I would have to, that I would disobey him and then have to live and remember what I did. Yeah, I'm afraid. I fear him because I reverence him. And I know that what he wants in life is the best for every single one of us. And if I want his best, I must be willing to be obedient when I'm afraid, when I don't like it, when I don't want it, when it hurts too much, when it costs too much, when it'll make me either too lonely or too this or too that or whatever. But that's not the issue. The issue is this. What's God's goal? What's his purpose? And you see, once you get back to the purpose, and when I realize that his purpose is all for my good, and that whatever's going on in my life, it's going to be for my good, then whatever the issue is, there's that step sometimes we take. And I can tell you, sometimes it's like we just fall off the cliff. God, I'm going to have to trust you. I can tell you this. You know how far you fall when you fall in obedience? About a half of a 16th of an inch. You know why? Because he has never let us fall and falter when we obey him. He's up to something good in your life. Don't resist the difficulty and the hardship and the pain. Listen, and if you find yourself resisting, remember this. Okay, so you're resisting. But ultimately, deep down inside, can you honestly say, I know that I don't like it, and God, and I'm resisting. In fact, sometimes you can just sort of enjoy saying, no, no, no, no, no. Because you know deep down inside, when the final test comes, you're going to say, yes, God. Yes, yes, yes, no matter what. I'm willing. God's up to something good. And sometimes it's painful. And the issue is this, and this separates the saints from the people who claim to be saints. Am I willing to be obedient when everything looks tough, when I'm hurting, when I'm sorrowful, when I'm alone, when there's nothing else left? Am I still willing to be obedient to this loving God that we talk about in the Word of God? Another thing I want you to notice is this, is that his trials, listen, are progressive. You say, what do you mean by that? Well, I hate to tell you this, but it's the truth. By progressive, I mean when you and I walk through a trial here, because he wants to make us more like his son and he wants to grow us up, you can expect a little difference in the next trial or a few trials. For example, if you want to be strong and be able to lift heavy things, let's say you start off with 2 pounds, two in each hand. You say, 2 pounds is nothing. Praise God, I can handle that. No problem at all.

0: And so then you go from 2 to 4. Well, 4, that's, yeah, nothing to that. Then you go to 5. Oh, mm-hmm, pretty good. Then you go to 10. Mm-hmm, 10, yes, thank you very much, Lord. 10 pounds. Then you go to 20. And then you go to 30 pounds. 15 in each hand. I think I'll just stay at 2 pounds. I'm going to be a 2-pound follower of Jesus, which means I'm not going to be worth much. And you know why? Because I'm unwilling for God to stretch me and to grow me up. And here's what God does in His trials and difficulties and hardships in life. What He does, He increases the weight of the burden. He increases the temperature of the heat. And He increases, listen, He increases sometimes the length of that trial, whatever it might be. What is He doing? Is God being unkind? Is He being ungracious? Is He being unloving? Is He just being thoughtless? No. Here's what He's doing. He's making us who we really and truly want to be. We just don't like the way. We'd rather read it in the book or something. That's not the way it happens. And so because God loves us so much, because, listen, He sees the potential. You don't see what your potential is. You don't have any idea what your potential is, but God does. And so what does He do? He says, well, let's get rid of this in your life. And so He sends some trial, some difficulty, some hardship, some pain, some sorrow, something that you think would absolutely break you forever. God's not in the use. Hey, listen, He doesn't want to break your spirit, but only your will to be submissive to Him. And the truth is, sometimes we think, God, this is as far as I can go. This is it, God. I can't handle anymore. And you know what He does? He just pushes us that much further. You know why? Here's what you'll find yourself doing. Thanking God He didn't listen to you. We thank God that He listens. That sometimes I want to thank God that He didn't listen. God, I can't go any further than this. Suppose God said, okay, 2 pounds. Rest of your life, be a 2-pound Christian. Not worth much. Don't have any influence. Not making any impact. You're just floating through life, but 2 pounds is all you want. That's fine. You'll get to heaven, but what? God loves us too much to leave us where we are. And so He's going to be progressive. That is, there's some things, now think about this, you know how loving He is. There's some things, if God tested us at the age of 18, we couldn't handle it. In other words, He knows exactly what you can handle at which age. He knows exactly what you can handle because of your temperament, your personality. He knows exactly what your spiritual gifts are. He knows exactly the strength and the weakness. He knows the areas of weakness. He knows the areas of strength. He knows exactly how to tailor your life and mine in such a fashion that what He desires for us, He will work out in our life. But it requires submission to His will. And it requires the attitude that we find here in 1 Peter, and that is, listen, here's what you have. Here's what He's doing. He's testing us and trying us and growing us up. And so the question is, how does God measure our growth? You and I can look in our Bibles, and I always encourage people to, if God lays a scripture in your heart, put a date down by it and a word or two that describes what He was doing. And the truth is that our Bibles ought to be, our devotional Bibles or whatever you read, ought to be sort of a living, written biography to some degree of how God's worked in your life. Because the truth is we ought to be growing. And some things back yonder that God tested you with, you think, well, today those tests are meaningless. And for example, I'm sure in my own heart things that I used to worry and fret over do not even faze me. Why? Because I've been through enough of that, that I see that, you know what, just He can handle that. Just trust Him. He wants us to live in the spirit of, with a quiet spirit, with a settled spirit, with a guided spirit, with a spirit that is not ruffled by the storms of life, but one that looks at each situation and circumstance in life not only as a challenge, but a privilege. God is about to give me the privilege of taking a step forward, growing me up, making me more like Him, making me to understand His ways. Listen, when you begin to understand the ways of God, it's amazing what you quit worrying about, what you don't fret over, what doesn't bother you anymore. You look back and say, that used to throw me for a loop. Loop? Doesn't even bother you anymore. Why? Because it's evidence that you're growing. Now listen carefully. God measures our growth by the way we respond to difficulty, hardship, pain, suffering, loss, and sorrow, disappointments, how we handle temptation. That's the way He measures it. Why? Because you see, what you yielded to today or yesterday, you would not yield to tomorrow because of what He's done in your life. What you thought you had to have yesterday, not even an issue today. What you worried about yesterday doesn't even faze you today. Why? It isn't because God is in it different. It's because He's growing you up. So you have to decide, do I want to be a 2-pounder or do I want to be a 100-pounder? Do I want to be just one of those floating Christians who goes to church and read the Bible and pray? Or do I want to be a godly man and woman? Do I want to find out what God really would do for me and through me if I let Him? Surrendered, yielded, committed, obedient, walking in His ways, following the very life of Jesus. I'll tell you this. You can't walk with the world and be that kind of a person. You can't even please a lot of your friends and be that kind of person. You probably won't be the most popular person in your office if you're godly and righteous and the holiness of God is uppermost in your thinking. If obedience to God and trust in Him are the two primary factors of your life, you won't always be popular, won't always be liked, won't always get what's coming to you as far as the world is concerned and as far as business and so forth. But you know what? God has the most awesome way. The most awesome way of coming around behind a situation, a circumstance, and doing for you what you could never have done for yourself, no matter what. God is this awesome God who sees you as you are, but He also sees you as you can be. And here's what He's committed to. He's committed to this, making you like His Son. That our character, our conversation, and our conduct, that all of this would reflect the Son of God who lives within us. So what we have to do is make a choice. How will I respond to difficulty, hardship, and pain? Sorrow and suffering. Will I be devastated by it? Will I lose my testimony over it? Will I weep and cry and beg and plead and murmur and cry out like a baby for help? Or will I say, God, thank You very much that You love me enough to trust me with this pain. Trust me with this heartache. Trust me with this loss. Show me how to respond and walk obediently before You and all of You to accomplish the purpose. Listen, I'm either going to waste my heartaches, burdens, sorrows, and trials, or I'm going to profit from every one of them. What makes godly men and women who impact the lives of others are those who are willing to take advantage of the heartache, pain, suffering, and trial to learn to trust Him and to walk in His way and to watch what He does in your life. And you've heard me say it, and I say it many times. This is the way I look at life. Trust God, obey Him, watch Him work. He's up to something. God's always up to something in your life. If you want His best, listen carefully. And I've lived long enough to tell you, absolutely, this is the truth. You trust Him. You obey Him. He will give you His very best. He will do in your life what you could never imagine. No matter how many difficulties, what you think you've lost, what you think you've given up, what you think you've laid aside, I'm here to tell you, God will more than multiply that. if you will trust Him. He loves obedience, and He loves faith. And He loves to see them in your life and my life, because He's doing what? Growing us up to be godly. Ask yourself this question. What do you desire in your life, for your life, more than you desire to be a godly man or woman? And there you put your finger upon an idol that God will go after to remove from your life. It's a whole lot better when you and I willingly surrender it to Him so He doesn't have to put the fire to us to burn it out. Amen? Father, how grateful we are for Your love and tenderness and kindness and the ways that You operate in our life that bring You honor and glory. I pray the Holy Spirit will sink these simple truths into all of our hearts in such a fashion that to be that kind of person will be the dominating thought of our life every day, so that You can use us to the maximum of our potential. And we'll thank You for it in Jesus' name. Amen. Now let me say a word to you. You may not be a Christian and you're thinking, no, wait a minute. I thought if I became a Christian, I could avoid all that. No, here's the difference. As it is without Christ, you're having to deal with all this by yourself. No purpose, and you're fighting against it every day. When you make the Lord Jesus Christ your Savior and trust Him, then you have the person He called the Holy Spirit to enable you, to abide with you, to walk with you, to strengthen you, to encourage you. Listen, and to enable you to face those things in life that we're talking about. I want to encourage you to face your sin and ask God to forgive you for your unbelief in Him. Ask God to forgive you for your sinful way of life. Tell Him that you are surrendering your life to Jesus Christ, that you do believe the witness of Scripture, that He went to the cross and paid your sin debt in full once and for all, and that you're yielding your life to Him. Then all of a sudden, even the things that you're going through even now as an unbeliever, all of a sudden, you're going to see them in a whole different light. And rather than discouraging you, you're going to see them as possibilities for God to do something awesome in your life. Why? Because He loves you unconditionally. Amen?
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3: I still very vividly remember this very outstanding preacher standing on the platform and preaching a message that just absolutely stirred my heart. Not only did I hear him, but I also watched him. And there was something about him that really moved my life. And I was so excited to hear him because I'd never heard him before. And I was not disappointed at all. I thought, dear God, what a wonderful work that You've done in this man's life. And then a number of years went by, and he came to this very church and preached the revival. I remember exactly where I sat. I sat right there on that side on the end seat. And I was so excited. He preached all week long, one solid week. Not one soul moved. Absolutely nothing happened. It was one of the deadest weeks I've ever spent in my life. I remember sitting there with terribly mixed emotions. One of them was amazement that a man whose heart was so aflame for God a number of years ago could somehow have died out. And secondly, fear in thinking, God, could this ever happen to me? Sometimes we think for the flame to die in a man's heart, he has to turn liberal and start not believing the Word of God any longer. Or some gross sin in his life. But the truth is, neither of those have to be true. The flame, that real deep abiding motivation, that stirring in the man's heart, that is there when he first begins to preach the gospel, it doesn't mean necessarily he has to stop believing the Word of God or fall into some gross sin. but something or some things or attitudes begin to change in a person's life. And that tremendous flame, that energy, that thrust, that power, that anointing of God is gone. And we ask ourselves the question, why? It should be something that not only amazes us, but should frighten every single man and woman of God who's serving Him, because there's no exception. There's no plateau, and there is no place in life you can run. We either walk obediently before God, or something happens to the flame that is firing our heart. Well, I want you to turn, if you will, to 2 Timothy, because the title of this message is Rekindling the Flame of Our Ministry. Rekindling the flame of our ministry. In 2 Timothy chapter 1, the Apostle Paul writes to young Timothy, discussing some issues related to the church, but primarily it is a word of encouragement to him, as well as a word of instruction. And if you'll notice, beginning in verse 3 of this first chapter, he says to him, I thank God, whom I serve with a clear conscience, the way my forefathers did, as I constantly remember you in my prayers night and day, longing to see you, even as I recall your tears, so that I may be filled with joy. He says, for I am mindful of the sincere faith within you, which first dwelt in your grandmother Lois and your mother Eunice, and I'm sure that it is in you as well. And for this reason, I remind you to kindle afresh the gift of God which is in you through the laying on of my hands. For God has not given us a spirit of timidity or fear, but of power and love and discipline. Now remember, the Apostle Paul was writing to young Timothy, who is now pastoring, or at least preaching in the church in Ephesus. And Ephesus was a great religious center, a great commercial center, a great political center of Asia. And the temple of Diana was there, and all the prostitution that was mixed up with all of their worship. It was a terrible place to serve God. And here young Timothy was there preaching, and Paul, knowing his personality and knowing his disposition, knew that he needed some tremendous encouragement. Remember that Timothy did not have the Epistle to the Romans, Epistle to Philemon, Colossians and Ephesians and all of these. He just had what the Apostle Paul had taught him. And, of course, the truths of the Old Testament that he'd learned. So he didn't have what you and I have, and he couldn't flip open to a verse here and go back to a passage here and be encouraged. And so the Apostle Paul is attempting to encourage him. He wants to encourage him in his ministry because he sees and detects that this flame is flickering just a bit. Now, when you and I think about our own lives and our own ministry, all of us can remember when we were absolutely dead certain that God had called us to preach. Amen? You don't forget that. And whatever may have happened to have brought that to pass is not the issue, but the issue is you knew. And you also had some bit of fear, and all of us did, if we had any wisdom at all, knowing in our hearts how in the world could we possibly do this, and most of us were convinced we could not, and that God had to do something miraculous in our life. But there was something about that moment and something about that time, something about that thrill and that energy and that thrust and that motivation, something about that vision that God had given us for ministry. Well, I believe certainly Timothy had that. And yet he was experiencing something in his life that many men experience. And that is a time when the flame began to flicker. And sometimes it can be something no more than just a smoldering little flicker. More ashes than flame. And so what I would like for us to look at in this passage is this. Against the background of what was happening here in Timothy's life, what about your life and what about mine? How do we rekindle this flame, this burning that God set out in our heart when he called us to preach the gospel, to teach his word? Not only in those ministries, but also in whatever ministry a person may be called, whether it is to sing or teach or administer it, or whatever it may be. But in any area, the same thing that happened to the man that I mentioned a few moments ago can happen to anyone. And it's interesting that it certainly had begun to happen in the life of Timothy, because in 1 Timothy, if you'll notice, in the 14th verse of the 4th chapter, he says to him here in the 13th verse, he's telling him about giving attention to the reading of the Word of God and so forth. And he says in verse 14, do not neglect the spiritual gift within you, which was bestowed upon you through prophetic utterance with the laying on of hands by the presbytery. Take pains with these things. Be absorbed in them so that your progress may be evident to all. So he detected in him the possibility of this flame beginning to flicker. Then if you'll notice in the 6th chapter of 1 Timothy, in the 20th verse, he says to him, as he concludes this epistle, he says, O Timothy, guard what has been entrusted to you. Avoid empty chatter and the opposing arguments of what is falsely called knowledge. He says, remember what you've been entrusted with. You've been entrusted with the calling. You've been entrusted with the gift. And God does not call every man. He does not gift every person alike. He says, but you guard what you have been entrusted with. And what Paul is attempting to do is to encourage him as well as to warn him. Now, when you come to this passage in 2 Timothy, I believe the Apostle Paul attempts to encourage Timothy in four ways, and in four ways that all of us need to be encouraged once in a while. You'll notice beginning in the chapter, he says in verse 3, I thank God whom I serve with a clear conscience, the way my forefathers did, as I constantly remember you in my prayers night and day, longing to see you, even as I recall your tears, so that I may be filled with joy. One of the ways he wanted to encourage him is to remind him that he loved him. He was thinking about him and he loved him. Is it not true that one of the most motivating factors in all of our life, all of us who serve him, is to know that somebody loves us and that somebody cares for us? It isn't enough that everybody loves us. It is very important that somebody loves us and somebody cares for us and somebody says, I love you, and somebody says, I care for you, and I'm interested in what is going on in your life. The second way he, I believe, wanted to encourage him was this, and that is he wanted to affirm his own sense of confidence in young Timothy. If you'll notice what he says in this fifth verse, he says, I'm mindful of the sincere faith within you. You got it from your grandmother and your mother. And he says, now I'm sure it is in you as well. Affirming in him that he saw something in young Timothy that stirred his own heart. He says, I see within you this faith. I know that it's there. He says, it's evident that it's there. It was in your grandmother, it was in your mother, and now it is in you. And he says, I am confident that it is in you also. So he wanted to encourage him by saying, Timothy, I see something within you that encourages my heart. The third way he wanted to encourage him was to remind him of his family heritage. He said, this faith which you have, I first saw it in your grandmother, Lois, and in your mother, Eunice. And there is a heritage that he had, and he was simply saying to him, as God has worked in their lives and look what he's done in their life, surely you want him to do the same in yours. And I think back in my own life and think about not my grandmother, because my grandmothers both passed away before I came along, but my grandfather. I remember my grandfather's faith and what an awesome, awesome influence he had on me in 5 days. I went to see him. He lived in Silas City, North Carolina. I spent, 6 days I spent with him. And all we did is talk. Well, I did the listening, he did the talking. I walked away from that week with my granddad with a whole sense of direction for my life and for the ministry. I didn't even realize what had happened at that time. My grandfather's faith, God did something in my own heart in the most unusual way. Then my mother also had the same kind of influence on me. Trusting God, believing Him, faithful, determined, committed. And so all of us have a heritage. And you who are blessed enough to have grown up with a father and a mother who loved God, who were an example to you, who taught you, who instructed you, who were the kind of example to you that you said, I want to be like my dad, and you wanted to be like your mom as a young lady. What an awesome heritage you have. What a tremendous heritage. You have something on the inside of you that you came along with for which there is no substitute in life. And some of us who missed maybe one of those family members, we missed something for which there is no substitute. Nobody can fill the place of a father. Nobody can fill the place of a mother. So he's saying to Timothy, Timothy, you have an awesome heritage in your grandmother and in your mother. What faith these women had. Then he said not only that, the fourth way he wanted to encourage him, he says, for this reason I remind you to kindle afresh the gift of God which is in you. What was he doing? He was reminding him and affirming, I know that the Spirit of God has come upon you. I know that you've been gifted. I know that you have a call upon your life. And so here is Paul encouraging him. But is it not true that all of us need to be reminded of that? That somebody loves us and somebody cares. and that somebody sees God working in our life and growing us, and someone is aware of the rich heritage we have, and someone is aware also that the very evident hand of God is upon us, because what is going on in our life could not be true apart from the presence of God. And I think about how many pastors out there all across this nation and all across the world, and nobody ever says to them, I love you. I really care for what's going on in your life. I want you to know that I see the Lord Jesus Christ working in your life, and I want you to know that I'm grateful to God for your parents and your grandparents who enriched your life, and now that you're able to enrich my life as a result of their faithfulness to God. And I want to tell you, I do believe that God has called you, and I see the hand of God upon you, and I know the anointing of God is upon you. Thank you, Pastor. How many men of God need that, and how few of them ever hear it? Because people are so busy doing their thing, they have great expectations of their pastor, most of which oftentimes is absolutely impossible, and never stop to think. And I want to say to you, my friend, when is the last time you thought about your pastor that way? And when's the last time you stopped to tell him, I just want you to know that I love you. I love you for preaching the truth to me. I love you for being faithful week after week. I love you for standing there knowing that I can trust my family as you preach and teach the gospel. They're going to hear the truth. When's the last time you told him you loved him? When's the last time you thanked him for letting God work in his life? And when is the last time you reminded him of his heritage? And when is the last time you said to him, Pastor, I know the Spirit of God is working in your life. Don't overlook that. Every man of God needs that. And that's exactly what Paul was doing to Timothy. Now, why was he encouraging? Because he saw something in his life. And there were several things that are very evident about Timothy's life that caused maybe that flame to begin to flicker. So let me just take you through a few passages here, beginning in 1 Timothy chapter 5. And in this fifth chapter, Paul is speaking, and you'll notice in 1 and 2 Timothy how personal he is at times, and then, of course, he's talking about instructing those in the church. But he says in verse 23 of chapter 5, no longer drink water exclusively, but use a little wine for the sake of your stomach and your frequent ailments. Now, people who use that verse for an excuse to drink wine is a very idiotic interpretation of the Word of God, because you don't need wine today to settle your stomach down. And so what he was saying here is that he realized that Timothy was having a problem. Maybe he was having a problem on his worry and fretting about the church that he was in, or maybe had a little case of ulcers. Whatever he had, he said, you drink a little wine because of your frequent ailments. So one of his problems was physical. And you and I know that when you are having a physical problem, it's easy to get discouraged when there's so many responsibilities. Then if you'll turn to 1 Corinthians and the 16th chapter of 1 Corinthians, and if you'll notice in this passage again, in the 10th verse, and you'll recall that the Corinthian church was about like the Ephesian church, maybe a lot worse, two difficult places to pastor. You recall that he says to them in verse 10, he said, now, if Timothy comes, see that he is with you without cause to be afraid, for he's doing the Lord's work as I also am. Let no one therefore despise him. And so he knew that Timothy had a way of being intimidated, and oftentimes he had those moments of fear, and so he's reminding them to treat him right. And if you move over to 1 Timothy chapter 4, you'll notice also in the 12th verse of the 4th chapter, he says to Timothy, let no one look down on your youthfulness, but rather in speech, conduct, love, faith, and purity, show yourself an example of those who believe. And so, he realized that he was a young man, and that he had this awesome responsibility, and therefore, he was tempted to be intimidated by the people around him. Go back to the first chapter of 1 Timothy. Look at the 3rd verse, because one of the other problems that he was facing was he had these people in the church at Ephesus who didn't believe the truth, and he was having to deal with all kinds of doctrinal error. And so he says in verse 3, as I urged you upon my departure from Macedonia, remain on at Ephesus in order that you may instruct certain men not to teach strange doctrines, nor to pay attention to myths and endless genealogies, which merely give rise to speculation rather than furthering the administration of God, which is by faith. And if you notice in the 6th chapter of 1 Timothy, and the 3rd verse, he says, if anyone advocates a different doctrine and does not agree with sound words and those of our Lord Jesus Christ and with the doctrine conforming to godliness, and then he goes on. But there's one other situation here in his life that I think we have to remember. Remember now that Rome is persecuting the Christians and Paul is in prison and he's already telling Timothy. You recall in this fourth chapter of 2 Timothy, he says to him, as he writes him, reminding him of where he is at this point in his life, he says in verse 6, I'm already being poured out as a drink offering and the time of my departure has come. I've fought the good fight. I've finished the course. I've kept the faith. What is he saying? He says, Timothy, I'm about to leave. And I'm leaving you in Ephesus and I'm leaving you in Asia to keep on what I have begun and all the things I've instructed you in. And you can imagine the kind of awesome burden that young Timothy must have felt. And he's always had Paul to go to and to write and to ask questions and to encourage his heart. And now he knows that Paul's life more than likely is going to be taken. And here he is with this awesome responsibility. To whom does he go? He doesn't have a copy of the New Testament. He can't turn to Romans and he can't turn to Ephesians and he can't turn to these books like you and I can in flipping pages and verses and chapters and saying to the people of his day, now here's what the Apostle Paul said. And so he's feeling all of this. And the Apostle Paul is writing him and saying to him, young Timothy, listen, I want to encourage your heart. And the thing I want to say to you is this. He says, I want you to stir up the gift. He says, I want you to inflame that gift within you. Do not let it flicker. Do not be careless about it. Do not neglect the gift of God, but rather rekindle that fire that was in your life. Now, when I think about the things that caused this to happen in his life, it could have been, as we said, something physical, doctrinal error and confusion in the church, all kinds of things, and it probably was a little bit of all of this. And imagine, and most all of us would think back, if all those things were true of us when we first began the ministry or even in there a long time, if all of those things were true, we too may be tempted to allow the flame to flicker. But what is it that causes that in our lives? Probably some of the same things. How do we know when it's there? So what I'd like to do is maybe to speak primarily to the pastors and you who have those kind of responsibilities. I believe one of the clearest evidence is that the flame has begun to flicker and the warmth is beginning to die out and the thrill and the motivation, something is happening, is that when a man begins to recycle continuously old sermons, that's a pretty good sign something is happening to the flame. Amen? Amen. It's hard for pastors to admit that, but we know it's true. When he begins to recycle continuously old sermons, and you see what happens is sometimes a fellow reaches the age of 50 or 60 or whatever it might be, and he's preached enough sermons, and he goes to a new church, and you know what happens. What does he do? Rather than getting in the Word of God and discovering something new about God and God keeping the flame burning in his heart, he begins to settle down and re-preach the same old stuff. It doesn't mean it wasn't the truth, but what I would think about that is this. Somebody says, like heating up a biscuit. You can't heat an old biscuit up but so many times, and after a while, it becomes so hard, it's not very digestible. So you and I need to remember that preaching something once in a while, that's something else. But recycling the same old sermons. And why does the man do that? Because, you see, somewhere along the way, his interest is so diverted, he loses his thrill of discovering something new about God for himself. Not getting a sermon, discovering something new about God himself. And so as a result of losing it, something is happening in his life. That thrill, that excitement about every time he opens the Word of God, not what kind of sermon am I going to be able to preach to somebody else, but God, what are you going to say to my heart? What are you going to work in my life? What am I going to discover new about you? What about your ways am I going to discover that I've never known before? When you listen, when you lose the thrill of studying the Word of God, when you lose that thrill, it says something about your desire for God. It says something about what we are lacking in our desire to know Him. None of us would say that we know Him like we want to know Him. We may know Him enough to be so thrilled and to bet our whole eternal life on Him, but none of us know Him well enough. And listen, if you'll think about this, the man of God is paid a salary to study the Word of God. I know a lot of laymen would say, hey, I would love for somebody to pay me to study the Word of God and to pay me to stay on my knees and to pay me to get ready to share the gospel to the whole world. If a man loses that, something has happened to the flame in his life. When he becomes discouraged because of things that are going on around him and he begins to be depressed and he begins to look around and blame other people for his circumstances, something is happening to the flame that God ignited when he called him to preach and to teach the Word of God. And so it's so easy to do that. All of us go through circumstances and situations and trials. And the devil knows how to throw water on the flame of one of God's servants. It can be the cold water of financial problems. It can be the cold water of family problems. It can be the cold water of false doctrine in the church. It can be the cold water of criticism and gossip and all kind of things that go into the church, and the pastor becomes the object of these things. It can be health problems that develop. It could be the fact that he just loses his sense of vision. And all of us had a vision. All of us had this call upon our lives when he first called us. We had this vision of what God wanted to do. And we were motivated. We had a thrust and an energy. There was something going on within us. We didn't have to pump up ourselves. Something was going on. Something was pouring in us. Something was pouring through us. And we couldn't wait to stand up on Sunday morning and share what God was doing in our life. And all of a sudden, all over a period of time, somehow that flame begins to flicker and it begins to die out, and the motivation's not there and the energy's not there and the thrust is not there. And you begin to look around to blame and to look to see what's going on. Satan knows exactly what it takes. And I tell you, I do believe that one of the tests of a man's life and his devotion to Jesus is this, and his devotion to what God is calling to do, that no matter what Satan throws at him, you still stand true to God. You don't run for a place to hide and hide out somewhere and look for something else. You just stand true to God. You just keep doing exactly what God calls you to do. It wasn't easy on Timothy. It wasn't easy on the Apostle Paul. It's never been easy on any man of God who stands true to him and stands true to his call. He said, stir up the gift. If a man loses the vision of his gift, if he loses the vision, the thrill of his call, Satan will do what? He will absolutely dampen his spirit, dampen the whole ministry. And people say, well, you know, I used to remember so-and-so. What happened to so-and-so? And so what does Satan do? He does everything in his power to dampen and to deaden the fire in a man's soul. A man said to me, I came this morning, and he said, your message was like a torpedo to my heart. He said, it hit me square in the middle of my heart. He says, you described me when you talked about discouraged and despair and wanting to leave and wanting to go AWL and I just want to get out of the ministry. Because you see, one of three things happens when the spirit begins to dampen in a man's life. One of three things happens. Either he does what many people do, which is the easiest thing to do, and that's just to settle down for a settle for a ministry. Just settle down. I mean, don't get excited. I mean, after all. And we rationalize. We say, well, you know, well, after you get to be about 50 or 60, I mean, you can't expect to be as excited as you were at 25. I certainly hope that's not true. And it doesn't have to be true. So that's one of the devil's lies. Well, after all, you're getting a little older, so you shouldn't have that much flame. Let me ask you a question. Has God changed? Has the condition of the world changed? Has the Word of God changed? Has the need of the world changed? Has Jesus changed? Has the anointing of the Spirit of God changed? No. None of that has changed. Then why should we expect to have less flame, less fire, less power, less anointing? But God's flame intends to burn brightly in the heart of every single man He's called, no matter what. And that is the heritage of the servants of God. He knew where Timothy was. And God knows where you and I are. And we have to decide whom we're serving. Are we serving the Almighty God? Then if we are, it doesn't make any difference what happens. God can keep that flame burning brightly. And so what happens? A man either settles for a ministry and says, well, you know, just settle down, take it easy, man. I mean, after all, just relax. I don't believe that word's in the Bible, not that I know of. Secondly, he can just get out of the ministry. I mean, you know, a fellow says, well, I can do something else. I don't have to put up with all of this. Or, if he's wise, he will rekindle that flame that once burned so brightly in his heart. And that would be my prayer for every man of God, no matter what he's going through, what he's facing in life. You don't run away. You don't hide. You don't go somewhere else. What do? You stand true to the living God, and you ask Him to work in your heart in such a fashion that that flame never even flickers. It doesn't have to flicker. It doesn't have to die out. And so what we have to ask is this. And you see, Paul didn't answer this question. When he said to him, he said, kindle afresh the gift of God which is in you through the laying on of my hands. He said, now this is what you need to do. But he didn't tell him how to do it. So when I come to this passage, I have to ask myself, all right, Lord, what are you saying? So what I have to do when it comes to this part of the message is just tell you, this is how God works it in my life. And I know this works. And so I'm going to share with you what he works in my life at this point. But let me say before that, if you'll notice something very interesting here, he does not say, Timothy, go find somebody else that'll get you stirred up. He doesn't say that. He doesn't say, Timothy, get your church stirred up. Get the flame burning in your church. He doesn't say that. He says, rather, you kindle afresh the gift of God which is within you. It is something inside of the man, not something in his church, something inside of the man himself. Kindle afresh. See that it's ignited. Fan that flame. Let it be burning. Now, the word here, kindle afresh, is made up of three words. One of them is anna, which means again, zoe, which is life, and the third is per, which is fire. And what he's saying is, he's saying, rekindle that fire. Throw the fuel on that fire. Get it burning brightly for the glory of God. And it's the only time in the New Testament that word is mentioned. Only time it's used in the New Testament. Timothy, kindle afresh. Stir the flame. The gift that God has given you, it is there. Do not neglect it. Do not be careless with it. But rather, he says, kindle it afresh until it begins to glow and to burn. You see, in Romans chapter 12, when he says, be fervent in spirit, that means to be glowing and burning in spirit. That is something going on inside of us for which men cannot explain. The Spirit of God with all of his freedom and power and anointing in our lives. And you'll recall he says also in Hebrews chapter 1, the writer of Hebrews says, and of the angels, he says, who makes his angels winds and his ministers a flame of fire. There is a burning and there is a flame. There is a power. There is a divine anointing upon the servants of God. And these things, he says, we must be careful with. This is God's gift. And he says, fan that gift. Put that gift into service. Make the very most of your ministry. Now the question comes, how in the world do we do that? How do you rekindle? How do you fan the flame? You say, well, how can you when you're so discouraged and sometimes you get depressed and you think nobody's for me and everybody's against me and my sermons are just not coming and I don't sense the power of God and I don't sense the anointing of God. And how in the world am I supposed to get this all fired up again? And oftentimes going to hear an evangelism conference or something like that may stir something with a man. But what I want you to notice is this. You can't be running to an evangelism conference but so often, right? You can't be run to conventions, but so often. So the question is, how do we rekindle the flame? So what I'd like to do is just to share with you a few things that I think God is in the process and has taught me over the years that I know works for me. And the first one is this. When the slightest little flicker begins to flicker in my heart, the first thing I want to do is to get on my knees and have a refilling of the Holy Spirit, which means having to examine my life and repent of anything and everything that God brings to my mind. The refilling of the Holy Spirit. Everybody gets a leak every once in a while in the Spirit in their life. Our minds wander. We get into things, this, that, and the other, and so forth. And so what happens? That's why he says, be ye being filled. Keep on being filled with the Holy Spirit. Because every time you and I make a wrong decision or a decision that is sinful in any fashion, big or small, whatever it may be, in that moment, we're not full. He says, be ye being filled with the Holy Spirit. And so one of the primary ways that God rekindles his flame is that the Spirit of God fills us afresh and anew. He is once again in control. He is once again in charge. He is once again ruling and reigning within our heart. That's number one. The second thing, and I don't put these in this particular order for any reason, the second is this. And that is to review those past times in your life when the flame was glowing and burning the brightest. Ask yourself the question, God, what was going on in my life when the flame of the Spirit and when the goal, when the vision, when my mission and when my call was so very important to me? And what was going on in my life, God, in those days when I felt your Spirit so tremendously and I couldn't wait for Sunday to come and I couldn't wait to get in your Word and I couldn't wait to discover something else about you? What was going on in my life in those days? And more than likely, you're going to discover some things going on that may not be going on now. Or you may ask, Lord, what's going on now that was not going on then? And so there's something about reviewing our past, looking back yonder to see how God worked in the past and what was going on in our life. What were our circumstances then versus what they are now? Then when I think about this whole idea of rekindling the flame, a very important part is this, and that is to refocus our attention upon God. Now, one of my favorite verses in the scriptures is found in Isaiah 41. Turn there, if you will. In Isaiah 41, here is an admonition that I think probably every pastor needs to underline this one. Put a circle around it. You can put it in red, orange, or yellow. It doesn't make any difference, but do something so that you can't miss it. Because here is a wonderful word of encouragement. And as you and I refocus our attention upon God, listen to what he says in this 41st chapter, beginning in verse 10. He said he was speaking of them as my servant. He said, "Do not fear, for I am with you. Do not anxiously look about you, for I am your God. I will strengthen you. Surely I will help you. Surely I will uphold you with my righteous right hand." Now, when he says, "Do not anxiously look about you," let me ask you a question. Is it not true, if you'll think in your own life, when do you get the most discouraged? When do you have the most difficulty in the ministry? Is it not when you begin to look around you and see that this is not right and this could be corrected and this could be changed and you wish this was not the way this was? He says, "Do not anxiously look about you. I am your God." You see, if you and I are going to rekindle the flame, one of the things that is absolutely necessary is to examine, what is my focus? Is my focus on the church? Is it on the circumstances of my life? Is it on the things that I think are not right, things I want to? What is my focus? Am I, listen to this now, am I obsessed with Jesus? Am I obsessed with Him? And am I engrossed in the work? Am I totally given to the work? Not obsessed with the work, obsessed with Jesus, only with Jesus. What is the focus of my attention? Is it upon sermons? Is it upon church? Is it upon church growth? Is it upon getting people saved? What is the focus of our attention? The only focus of our attention that is legitimate in the eyes of God is that we are riveted and fixed upon Him. God wants our focus upon Him. He says, "I will guide you with mine eye and I'll teach you the way which thou shalt go." How is God going to guide us if He's going to guide us with His eye if we're not focused upon Him? Refocusing our attention upon God. And I believe, as I listen to my fellow pastors, The thing that I hear most of all is, no matter what they think the problem is, the issues are all these circumstances that we would like to change around us. And all of us can get into that. Anybody can get into that. Nobody is above and beyond that. But is it not true that the longer you look at your circumstances, the larger they grow? And then when you get focused upon Almighty God, you know what happens? All of a sudden He becomes like Mount Everest and they become like anthills over here. And you think, "God, why was I looking at all of that?" Listen, if the flame is going to be refanned and the kindling is going to take place and the gift is going to once again surface and the power of God is going to be present, I must fix my focus upon Him. And listen, not to all the voices of the world, not focus on all the things that are happening, but just on Him. And somehow when the focus is fixed upon Him, you are aware of the things that are going around you in their proper perspective and in their proper place. There's a fourth thing that I think is very important in fanning this flame and, as he says, rekindling the gift that is within you. And that is to, listen, to reject the lies of Satan. Reject the lies of Satan. Satan will say to you, "Look, you're discouraged, your health's not good, and folks, they don't think you're doing very well, and you just ought to get out of the ministry." That's what you ought to do. You just be better off out of the ministry. You get your job doing something else, then you won't have to put up with all these folks and do all these things. And therefore, what does he do? He just whispers and whispers and whispers. What's he doing? Pouring cold water on the fire of God in your heart. And therefore, you and I must be discerning enough to listen to say, is Satan talking? He's always whispering something. Sometimes he shouts. But what I've discovered is he's too smart to shout. If he shouts, I can detect that. If he whispers, we have to be careful. Because sometimes you can't tell where his whispering's coming from. But what does he say? He says, "Aren't you tired of just drudgery sermons week after week after week? Sunday morning, Sunday night, Wednesday night. They don't appreciate you. You could do something and feel a whole lot more appreciated. So you make a whole lot more money doing something else." And so what does he do? He just pour in cold water on the fire of your heart. That's why it is very important to be able to detect Satan's lies and to absolutely reject them. And all you have to do is to simply say, in the name of the Lord Jesus Christ, I choose not to believe that lie. I reject that as a lie of Satan. I absolutely refuse to accept that. Shut it down. And my friend, the Spirit of God within you will enable you to shut it down. You don't have to believe that, and you don't have to acknowledge that. You don't have to accept that it's true. When Satan starts telling you that you can't do it and it won't work and you're wasting your time and nobody cares, so what? You know, the devil told Jesus all of that. The Apostle Paul must have heard that by Satan many, many times. But he stood immovable because he was committed to Christ. Which brings me to probably the most important one of all of these, and that's this. When that flame begins to flicker and you begin to feel weak and you begin to feel a little cool in your heart, my friend, the most important thing you can do is retreat and retreat, get away somewhere. 3 days, 5 days, whatever it may be. And get along with the Lord Jesus Christ and renew your intimate, private fellowship with Him. Now, when a man says, well, I can't get away 3 days, yes, you can. Well, you don't know my church. I don't have to know it. Well, I just couldn't take 3 days. Yes, you can. You know how I know you can? Because if you came down with the flu when you got home and you laid out 2 weeks, yes, you could. So the truth is, we all can. The issue is this. Do I realize what it will take to fan the flame? And my friend, you can do all these other things. There's something about getting alone with Him. There's something about being by yourself with Him. About not answering the phone and not talking to someone else. Being by yourself. Shut up to God and shut up with God and shut up alone with Him. It's like pouring gasoline on this tremendous gift that God has given you. When you get alone with Him and say, Lord, I want you to search my heart. Lord, I want to be everything you want me to be. I want to be everything you've called me to be. I don't want to be lacking in anything. God, stir the soul of thy servant, stir my heart, work in my life, cleanse me, fill me, whatever is necessary. But Lord, I want to be restored in my intimacy with you. It is amazing the things that people get distracted by in life. I mean, men in the ministry, women in the ministry get distracted by all kinds of things. All the things that the world has to offer. The television is full of it. The sports world is full of it. All kinds of things out there. And I simply ask you, is the most important moment in your life your time when you spend time alone with Him? And people are always asking me, well, now, if you could just say one thing to a young pastor, what would you say? And a lot of people ask me that question. I guess they're expecting some dramatic answer. There's only one answer. And I want to tell you this. Whether you're 25 years of age or 65 years of age or 95 years of age, the answer is the same. You cannot improve on this answer. Because there's no answer equal to it and none more important than. None that has the consequence in your life that this one has. The most important, second to nothing in all of life, is those moments when you and the Lord God together, quietly, listening to Him, fellowshipping with Him, sharing with Him, listening to Him, letting Him cleanse your heart. What are you doing? You're growing into this wonderful, intimate relationship with Him. There is no time, nothing in life more important than that. Nothing whatsoever. Because listen, there is no place where the fuel is poured out more profusely on the flame of a man's heart than when he gets alone with God and opens his soul before God in absolute total honesty and absolute total openness and says, God, speak to the heart of thy servant. My friend, that's like driving into a gasoline station. They just spray gasoline all over your car. Because God is going to do something in the heart of a man who's willing to do that. And you may say today, well, you know, I just feel like I'm a bunch of ashes. Not just a flickering flame. I just feel like ashes. Listen, God can take ashes and He can have a combustion take place in your heart. And somebody will wonder, what in the world has happened to you? Not what has happened to you, but who happened to you. And it is the person of Jesus Christ once again doing what? Getting His position of Lord of your life, the absolute one with whom you are totally obsessed in your loving relationship. Then I would say one other thing, and that is, just return to your work. Fully committed, I'm going to do exactly what God says do, no matter what, until God calls me home. It is a recommitment to the work. You see, you don't recommit yourself to the work because circumstances have changed. You know what? Circumstances may never change. You and I are not to live by circumstances. That's why he said, do not look around you. Do not look around you at the circumstances in your life, but keep your focus upon God. Remembering, listen to this carefully. God didn't call you if. God didn't call you except. God didn't call you maybe. He called you to walk obediently before him and to follow him. And he says, when you walk through the waters, they're not going to overflow you. When you walk, not run through the fire. When you walk through the fire, he says, it's not going to burn you. You and I to keep our focus upon him, true to him.

0: intimate friend, ready, willing, and able to do everything that needs to be done in our life and for us and through us if we'll just let Him do it. So I want to challenge you today and ask you this simple question. Would you say that the flame in your life is just as bright today as it was when God first called you to preach? And maybe it's brighter, I hope. Would you say that you're just as excited about getting in the Word of God and discovering something new about Him this Sunday as you were when you first began the ministry? Would you say that you're more dependent upon Him today than ever before? And that you can honestly say with all of your heart, full surrender, full dependence, full trust, and fully focused upon You? That's what God wants in our life. Our flame will burn the brightest, and it'll never flicker as long as we can say to Him, Father, fully surrendered, fully dependent, fully trusting, and fully focused. That flame will be like a holocaust that never flickers one single time. And Father, we love You and praise You for being so faithful to us, sustaining us, undergirding us, overshadowing us, loving us and pouring Your love into us, pouring Your love through us. How we do praise You this morning. And how we do thank You for all of Your servants here today, that Your great and mighty Spirit would give fresh anointing, fresh fillings. And God, that You would fan the flame of Your servants and that You would stir within them, dear God, a new sense of vision, a new sense of purpose, a new sense of commitment, that upon their countenance it'll be evident. In their work, it will be fruitful. In their spirit, it will be glowing, glowing the presence of Almighty God. But we ask it in Jesus' name and for His sake. Amen.
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0: Children, be obedient to your parents in all things, for this is well-pleasing to the Lord. Now, to my knowledge, that's the only command God ever gives directly to children in the whole Bible. And what He says is, obey your parents. He didn't say obey them if it's convenient, or when, if, and, but. He says obey them.
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2: In Nicaragua, poverty is a deep-seated issue that shapes the spirituality of its people. The conflict of Nicaragua's civil war has passed, but for many, the suffering and loss from the war remain. Pray for the church leaders that are ministering God's love and spiritual healing to those affected by the war. And pray also for God's blessings and provision for the Christian churches and missionaries who are working in Nicaragua to develop ways to assist the neediest members of society. In Nicaragua, evangelical Christians make up a quarter of the population, and they are beginning to have considerable influence in the public sphere. Many in the government are becoming followers of Christ. Pray that believers in all positions of church and government leadership will seek God's wisdom and have the determination to be a righteous influence on the nation.
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0: Our intimate relationships should be with those who know our Master, who follow the principles of the Word of God, because that's who we are. And to act otherwise or to link up otherwise with someone intimately in some fashion who is not a believer is to do what? Is to bring a whole different philosophy of life into your life and try to mix darkness and light, trying to mix the principles of Satan with the principles of Christ. They won't work.
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0: Now the question is, how do we

0: live clean in a dirty world. And I don't have to tell you and wouldn't spend time talking about how dirty it is. We all know that. But how do we live godly? How do we live holy? How do we live clean in a dirty world? Well, Paul gives us, I believe, three steps here, three principles, three things that are so very, very important. And I want you to jot them down. I'm going to ask you about them in a few moments. But the first one is this. When we ask the question, how do we live clean in a dirty world? The basic foundation truth is this. And that is that we as believers must recognize that our true nature is different from that of the world. Our true nature is different from that of the world. We don't have the same nature that the world has. That is the society in which we live. It's different. When you and I trusted Jesus Christ as our personal Savior, Christ came into our life to live. And the Bible says He gave us a new nature. Therefore, we are expected to act differently, talk differently than we did before we became a Christian. And so therefore, if we have a new nature, we can expect to live differently than the world lives. And so what Paul is saying here is, he says, don't be bound, don't be a part of, don't get intimately involved in these situations and circumstances and things and organizations because they don't fit who we are. And as the children of God, we are to separate ourselves from them. Now that's number one. Number two, listen to what he says. He says, develop personal relationships wisely. That's what he's implying. Look, if you will, in the 17th verse. He says, therefore, come out from among their midst and be separate, says the Lord, and do not touch what is unclean. And I will welcome you, and I will be a father to you, and you shall be sons and daughters to me, says the Lord Almighty. Now, he's made a very strong statement here when he says, do not be bound together. Don't link yourself up with those things that would cause you to begin to drift and to begin to act like you are no longer a child of God. Now, when he says, and when I say here, develop personal relationships wisely, for the simple reason, all of us have relationships, and we'll have relationships all of our life. But the question is, what kind of relationships do we develop? And what Paul is giving us here is a principle, and that is, our intimate relationships should be with those who know our Master, who follow the principles of the Word of God, because that's who we are. And to act otherwise or to link up otherwise with someone intimately in some fashion who is not a believer is to do what? Is to bring a whole different philosophy of life into your life and try to mix darkness and light, trying to mix the principles of Satan with the principles of Christ, trying to mix things that don't mix and make them mix and they don't mix and they won't mix and therefore they won't work. You say, well, I've got friends who are lost I just can't walk away from their friends. I haven't finished. But listen to what he says. You see, he knows us so well. This is why he said this. Verse 17, therefore come out from among the midst of them and separate yourself and don't touch unclean things. He said the most powerful thing he could say, the most needed thing God could possibly have said. He said it right then. He said, and I will welcome you and I will be a father to you and you shall be sons and daughters to me, says the Lord God. Now here's what he's saying. If you walk faithfully before me and you live a clean life, you may have to walk away from some friends. If you really mean business for God, you have to walk away from some friends. One of my friends told me this week, he said, you know, when the Lord called me to preach, he said, I had lots of friends who were not Christians. And he said, one of the most difficult things I had to do is to say to them, I can't go there anymore. I can't do that anymore. Because God had really gotten, he'd already been saved. But when God really got a hold of his life and he called him to preach, he said, those things don't fit anymore. Not because he'd been called to preach, but because he'd gotten right with God. You may have to walk away from some people who want you to indulge in, who want you to go with them so and so. And if you don't, what do? They turn away. That's why he said this. This is so precious. Listen, he said, I'll welcome you. So remember this. Whoever turns away from you, listen, you're walking one direction and you have to turn away from them. When you turn around, you know what you're going to do? You're going to walk right into the arms of Jesus. He's the best friend you'll ever have. He'll meet every single need you'll ever possibly have. He's that kind of God. So sometimes it means you have to walk away. What he's stating here is this. Here's the general principle. The general principle is this. Because we have a new nature, because we're sons and daughters of God, because we're walking in one direction, the world's going in another, and because what we believe doesn't match what they believe, because our whole perspective on life is different, we're thinking in terms of eternal values, not temporal values, and because we have an entirely different master to whom we have offered ourselves and yielded ourselves as Lord, he says, we have to be very, very wise. And what he's doing, he's stating this principle. And that is, don't get involved in a situation or circumstance or relationship with unbelievers in a fashion that causes you to contradict by your behavior and by your attitudes the very things that you stand for and the things that you live by. Now, let me tell you what Paul's not saying. He is not saying don't have any contact with unbelievers. Now, some of you may walk out of here or you may say, well, you know, I heard Stanley the other day, and he said that you're not to have any relationship with unbelievers. I didn't say that. Now, I'm going to show you why I didn't say it in a moment. I didn't say that. Nowhere does the Bible say, don't have anything to do with unbelievers. It doesn't say that. How in the world would Jesus say, go into all the world and preach the gospel to all creatures, if he didn't mean for us to have relationships with lost people? Because oftentimes it's developing a relationship with the lost person whereby they understand what we believe and who we are and why we act the way we act that brings them to the point of wanting Christ. So we're not talking about cutting off all relationships. We're not talking about cutting out all contact. Now, what is he saying to us? He's not saying that you and I should not have any relationship with people who are lost. I mean wicked and as vile as the devil. Why? Because, listen, you and I may be the only hope that person has for Christ. It is a matter of not being contaminated with them, not having contact. And so that's why we have to work diligently at keeping clean in a dirty world. And these folks who say, well, you got to join them to win them. The Bible nowhere says that. Somebody says, well, but Paul says, I must be all things to all people in order to win some. Being all things to all people does not mean indulging in what they indulge in and acting like I believe what I don't believe. But rather, understanding where they are. Keeping clean in a dirty world says sometimes I have to walk away. And walking away is, listen, not for the purpose of priding myself that I'm better than, but for the purpose of separating myself so that I can be the kind of godly witness that my separation from this does not mean that I don't care about you. It must be done wisely, in love, concerned always about the other person. The very purpose of coming to church is to do what is to worship the living God, to learn his ways, to understand the truths of God, to let him convict us and persuade us and to encourage our hearts, to remind us that the power of the Holy Spirit is available within us so that we leave this building, we go out in the world like salt and like light, making a difference in a world of darkness. And when you walk into a room that is full of people who are lost in sin, when you walk in, that room brightens up. It doesn't make any difference what they think. What they say, when you walk in, it brightens up. We're to be wise about our relationships. When we walk into darkened rooms, darkened business, darkened organizations, whatever it may be, we are to shine. We are to shine for the kingdom of God. But there's some things he will say to us, not that relationship, don't touch that thing, don't be a part of that. And if we're going to live clean in a dirty world, we just have to make some hard decisions. And the problem today is this. There's so many Christians and so many churches teaching things. Listen, just make it easy. There's not one single verse in the Word of God that says living the Christian life is easy. And the dirtier this world becomes, the more evil it becomes, the more difficult it is going to be for us to walk holy before Almighty God. But listen, the more difficult it becomes, the more valuable every single child of God becomes to God himself. We are his lights. We are the walking witness. Christ is living on the inside of us. And for somebody to try to shut you up in your witness and to keep you quiet, you know what they don't understand? What they don't understand is they're trying to shut up God. If Christ is living on the inside of you and they want you to shut up from your witness, what they're trying to do is to shut God up. They don't want to hear God coming out of you. They don't want to hear God in your life. But my friends, you just keep on talking. Keep on telling the truth. Keep on sharing the faith. And keep on living godly before them no matter what. And you know what? Ultimately, you will conquer or they will pay a horrible price for eternity. And that's why it's worth all of our time, all of our effort, all of our energy, all the criticism, everything it takes in order for us to bear witness to the glory of God. So you see, we're not talking about isolation. There's not a single verse in the scripture that says we are to be isolationist. He says, go into all the world and preach the gospel of every creature. That means the missionaries we're sending out to other countries who have all kinds of idols. Suppose they said, they walked into some person and said, I am a Christian. I hate all idolatry. I hate all other religions. All other religions are anathema. We want you to receive Jesus. What a joke. They meet him across their backyards. And they begin to talk. And that person sees something in this person they've never seen before. They hear something they've never heard before. And what happens? Before long, that saint of God begins to draw that person who is lost into the light. And when they get them into the light and the Spirit of God works in their heart and brings about conviction of sin and the reality, the truth of who the one true God is, they've won them to Christ, not because they became like them, but because they shined before them, clean in the eyes of God and clean before that person. We all get dirty, and therefore that's why he said, in order to live clean in a dirty world, this is what's necessary. You have to remember who you are, that you have a different nature, and secondly, that you develop wise relationships. The third thing, look at this. And the third thing is all wrapped up in the first verse of the seventh chapter. He says, therefore, having these promises, beloved, let us cleanse ourselves from all defilement of flesh and spirit, perfecting holiness in the fear of God. Now, what in the world is he saying? Don't be bound. Look at all the contrast he mentions here. God says, I'm going to be with you. I'm going to be waiting when your friends turn you away. He says, I'm going to be your father. He said, on the basis of all this. Now, notice what he says. He didn't say, you all. He said, let us cleanse ourselves. Paul never puts himself above other people as being sinless. There's no such thing as a sinless person. We're talking about all of us living in a dirty world and attempting to keep clean. Now, he says, this is the third way, not only to develop and realize who I am with a new nature, but second, developing wise relationships. But thirdly, he says, here's something that's very important, and that is assuming personal responsibility for dealing with sin in our life. That's the third step. If I don't assume personal responsibility for sin in my life, I'm going to blame it on somebody else or blame it on God. Now, how does this happen? Well, notice what he says. He says, let us cleanse ourselves. Somebody says, well, wait a minute. Doesn't 1 John 1:7 say, we're to walk in the light as he is in the light, and the blood of Jesus Christ, his son, cleanses us from all sin? Correct. That is, all cleansing and forgiveness is from God. That is, that's the cleansing that has made us holy. But I also, and you also have a responsibility on a daily basis for dealing with those actions and those attitudes that are ungodly. Now, let's explain something. We're talking about sanctification. Sanctification is not just some biblical theological word that we should ignore. Sanctification means this, a very important word in the Bible. Sanctification means this, that God, when he sanctifies something or someone, sets that person apart unto himself for himself. Every single one of us who was saved by the grace of God, we were sanctified in that moment. God did what? He set us apart as his own. We are bought with a price. We've become the children of God. He's our heavenly Father, so we're sanctified. Sanctification is a position. It is the position of being owned by God. It is the position of being made holy by God. That is our position. We are saints in the eyes of God. Now, on a day-to-day basis, I have a responsibility. What is that responsibility? He says, cleanse yourselves. Now, what does he mean by that? Well, what's involved in cleansing? Two things, confession and repentance. Confession simply means that I agree with God about what he says, about what I did or what I thought or what I felt. Repentance is not only confessing and understanding that, but repentance says on the basis that I understand what he believes about this, I'm going to have a change of mind. I don't want that in my life because it doesn't fit me. Therefore, repentance is a change of mind, a change of heart, and a change of conduct on the basis of the fact that we agree with God that this does not fit who we are. So now listen carefully. Confession is what we usually put the emphasis on. But the truth is, just telling God about it is not enough. Because you see, if you keep on doing the same old thing over and over and over again, you're just telling God, telling God, telling God, telling God. I'm sure he must get tired of having us tell him the same thing over and over again. Repentance means that not only do I tell him about it, but repentance says, that doesn't fit, and because it doesn't fit, I'm going to do something about it. That is my responsibility to walk away from what is not of God. It isn't enough just to tell him. If I'm going to keep clean in a dirty world, I have my responsibility. His responsibility, forgiveness and cleansing. My responsibility Dealing with sin by confession and genuine repentance before God. Now, let me ask you a question. How often should you cleanse yourselves spiritually? When you sin against God, the Spirit of God, if you're a believer, that quickly you know that wasn't right. What you said, what you thought wasn't right. So the conviction comes instantly. So think about this. If you say, well, I deal with sin every night before I go to bed. Let me ask you a question. Does the Holy Spirit only convict you of sin before you go to bed? Does he wait till the night time to say, okay, let's look at your account for today. This morning at 7 o'clock, you blew your lid bad. Or at your business today, here's what happened. No, he convicts us immediately. When should repentance and confession be exercised? Immediately. Listen, when I'm dirty, I need to deal with the dirt. Not wait at nighttime and because you know what? Isn't it amazing how we can forget some things? It's real convenient to forget the dirt. Or brushing under the rug. And I can remember when I was a kid growing up, my mom on one occasion had me cleaning up and I was pretty small and she said, you know, the dustpan is over here, so when you finish, you just take it and take it outside. So my mom was gone. So had a linoleum rugs and I thought, well, I just lifted up that rug, shoved that stuff right under there, and I thought that takes care of that. Well, it was over there next to the refrigerator, and so when my mom came back, of all the places, she walked right across that spot. She said, what's that? She raised it up, and that was my dirt. You know I never did that again? Because somehow I thought my mom had this real evil eye that she could look right through that rug and see all the places I dirtied up. What does God want us to do? He wants us to deal with it. He says, cleanse yourself. Don't try to forget it. Don't try to act like it's not there. He says, cleanse yourselves of these things. Now watch this. He says, of the flesh and of the spirit. Now watch this. Usually, on almost every occasion, Paul uses the term flesh to speak about our naturalness. That is, all of us who are saved, we still have the capacity to sin. And we can still be tempted. And so, when we yield to temptation, what are we doing? We are yielding to that naturalness about us. We still have those five senses. And so that's what he's referring to. But on this occasion, what he's referring to are sins of the body, shall we say, physically, outwardly, and inwardly. He's talking about the total personality. Cleanse yourselves of flesh and spirit. So when you think in terms of, say, flesh, like drunkenness or murder or fornication or whatever it might be, or in spirit, pride and arrogance and rebellion and jealousy, whatever it might be, he says, cleanse yourselves of those things. And so while God is in the process of always cleansing us through his blood, we have a responsibility in this dirty world in which we live to deal with those things that don't fit who we are. We're not talking about good conduct and doing the right thing in order to become holy, but because that is our position, that's because of who we are. What he's saying here is, cleanse yourselves of these things so that he who is within you, Christ, he will be more evident. He will be more exhibited. He will be more clear to those who are watching and looking at your life. So we're not cleansing ourselves in order to get forgiven. We're not cleansing ourselves in order to get holy. We are cleansing ourselves and we are taking a spiritual bath continually in order to so remain so clean in the eyes of God that the very person of Jesus Christ who indwells us will be evident and seen by those people around us. That's why he's not saying don't have any contact with unbelievers, but so live that your contact with unbelievers will not result in our being contaminated by their sin, but that they will get inoculated with our Jesus. And so that's our choice. How do we live clean in a dirty world? Here's how we live it. We recognize and acknowledge we have a whole different nature than the world in which we live. Our environment's different. Secondly, we choose godly relationships. We are wise in our relationships. The persons, businesses, things, whatever. And thirdly, we assume personal responsibility for our sins. And we deal with them on a daily basis. And we deal with them when they happen. In order that, not to be saved, but because we are. Not to become children of God, but because we are. Not to become a saint, but because we are one. We deal with those things that would hinder our relationship, our enjoyment of God, and our relationship and our influence upon people who do not join Jesus Christ as their Savior. How do you keep clean the dirty world? The Spirit of God, convicting, revealing, enabling us. Always there to forgive. Always there to make it a reality.
1: 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The worst thing we can do in a crisis is panic. Thankfully, believers have the means to keep calm in stressful situations. Here's A Moment with Charles Stanley.
2: I think the primary way we can do that is simply this, to keep our focus on God. Sometimes that's very, very difficult when you're hurting, if there's emotional pain or physical pain. But there's something about keeping your focus on Him. And what happens is, it's like God keeps reminding us of His promises. I'm with you in this. I'm going to take you through this. For me, that's how I make it through. I just have to keep my focus on Him, saying, God, here's what you said. Here's what you've done in the past. Here's what you've done for your servants in the past. I'm trusting you. I don't feel like it. I don't like it. I'd like to walk away. I'd like to escape. I'm going to trust you. And wherever you are and whoever you are, and whatever's going on in your life, let me just remind you of this. He is there. Sometime He's only there. And that is, there's not anyone else. But God knows how to make Himself so real and so intimate and so absolutely present that sometimes we don't need anybody else. We just need to be aware of His presence. And that's why it's so important that you and I live a godly life, learn to walk in His presence every day. So when these times come, when it looks like the world has lost us totally, we still know that He's there. And that He's there to bring us through the difficulty and hardship and trial, no matter what it is. And that's my prayer for you.
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1: Nigeria is made up of over 520 ethnic groups, making for a highly complex religious context. Nigeria's Christian prayer movement is one of the world's strongest, resulting in tens of thousands of people converting to Christianity. Pray that God continues to multiply church leaders that are Spirit-led, well-versed in scriptures, skilled in disciple-making, and steeped in the knowledge of God and the power of prayer. Today in Nigeria, Christian leaders are under great pressure. In the northern portion of the country, church leaders face very real dangers from Muslim extremists. In that region, thousands of Christians have been killed, including pastors, and hundreds of churches have been destroyed. Pray for the safety of leaders of the Christian Church in Nigeria that are involved in peacemaking and evangelism efforts, and that God grants them a supernatural love of enemies that no force can defeat.
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5: With a message from God's Word, here's Charles Stanley.

Fear has plagued humanity from the very beginning. If you think for a moment that the first conversation that God had with Adam that's recorded is the conversation in which Adam ended up by saying, "I was afraid." From that moment on, mankind has suffered fears for all different kinds of reasons. And it's interesting that in the scripture, when God began to call some of his servants, how they responded. For example, when God called Moses, he was afraid. And he said, "Please, please, please, no, Lord. I don't think I can do that." And God had to deal with him. And then, of course, when he spoke to Joshua, it doesn't say that Joshua was afraid, but it's interesting that three times in that first chapter, the sixth verse, seventh verse, and the ninth verse, he says the same thing: be strong and of a good courage. Why would God say that three times in a row? For the simple reason that he knew that Joshua was about to step into the shoes of Moses to lead the people of Israel into the promised land, and it was an awesome task. He lived with him. He lived through his life. He lived through his death. And so he knew how rebellious the people of Israel were, and so therefore there was some fear, no doubt, in him. When he spoke to Gideon, for example, about leading the nation of Israel against their enemies, same thing. "Oh, but who am I among this tribe?" And so finally, God had to speak to him also because he was afraid. You say, well, that's the Old Testament. But it's interesting when you go to the 18th chapter of Acts, for example, and we'll come back there later. But 18th chapter of Acts, here's what happens. Paul is preaching the gospel and people are getting right. And on the other hand, some of them, the Bible says, when they heard, some of them were baptized and some of them were blaspheming him. And the scripture says, "And the Lord said to Paul in the night by a vision, 'Do not be afraid any longer, but go on speaking and do not be silent.'" So which was evident that Paul was afraid. He was afraid for his life because those Jews and the Judaizers, they hated him. Wherever he was, they despised him. They were there waiting for him to persecute him, or they got there very soon thereafter. And so God's servants down through the years have been afraid. They've experienced that kind of fear. In fact, there are six basic fears primarily. And you could take all of the fears and you'll find them somewhere in this list. And one of them is poverty. Afraid that I won't have enough. Afraid I'm not going to have enough money. One of them is death. What's going to happen? Don't know what's going to happen beyond death. And one of them is this whole idea of loss of love. If I lose my loved one, whoever that may be, then where will that leave me? There's the whole issue of ill health, for example. If I get sick, suppose I get cancer, suppose I have a heart attack, suppose this, suppose that, suppose the other. All those things that happen in a person's life. Then there's the whole issue of old age. What's going to happen out there somewhere when I get to a certain age? Will my kids throw me away? Will they toss me? Will they say, well, you know, after all, and this is exactly what happens. And then, of course, there's the whole issue of criticism, feeling rejected by the people. You can take most all other fears and place them somewhere, and they'll fit in the category of those six basic fears. Well, what I want us to do is I want us to look at a key passage of Scripture, which to me is the anchor. When you're facing fear, here's the anchor. This is a passage that you can go back to that is so awesomely reassuring, and it gets us to the basic and to the foundation of why a child of God should not live in fear. So I want you to turn, if you will, to the 41st chapter of Isaiah, and let's read beginning in this 8th verse. And while he's speaking to the nation of Israel and speaking about them, the promise is absolutely just as applicable to us, and even more so in some ways, because when you were saved, the Holy Spirit came to live inside of us. And so notice what he says beginning in this 8th verse. He said, "But you, Israel, my servant, Jacob, whom I've chosen, descendant of Abraham, my friend, you whom I've taken from the ends of the earth and called from its remotest parts, and said to you, 'You're my servant.' I've chosen you and not rejected you. Do not fear, for I am with you. Do not anxiously look about you, for I am your God. I will strengthen you. Surely I will help you. Surely I will uphold you with my righteous right hand. Behold, all those who are angered at you will be shamed and dishonored. Those who contend with you will be as nothing and will perish.
You will seek those who quarrel with you, but you will not find them. And those who war with you will be as nothing and non-existent. For I am the Lord your God, who upholds your right hand, who says to you, do not fear, I will help you. Now, I'm coming back to that passage in a few moments, but I want us to think about this whole issue of fear, because I want us to think about, I want us to clarify the meanings of fear in the Bible. For example, the fear that usually we think about is that sense of that feeling of uneasiness, that dread, that alarm that goes off on the inside of us when we feel threatened by something or there is imminent danger and we don't know what to do. God has given to all humanity a sense, a capacity to feel fearful. That's a protective kind of thing. That is to protect us from danger. For example, if I ask you, how many of you are afraid of rattlesnakes? Put my hand up. Yes, indeed, I am. I don't want to be anywhere close to them. Or brown bears, if you're out in the wilderness and they have their cubs with them, don't get anywhere close. And so I can think of a lot of things that that I could be afraid of. But that's protective fear. For example, are you afraid to put your hand on a hot stove? Why, yes, you are. That God has placed that in us, and so that's legitimate, that's good, so we're not talking about that kind of fear. Then when the Bible speaks of fearing God, oftentimes somebody says, well, am I to be afraid of God? No. Why should I be afraid of a Heavenly Father who loves me unconditionally, who's with me all the time, who has the best plan in life for me, and who's there to help me walk through that? We don't have to be afraid of Him. So when the Bible talks about fearing God, it speaks of reverencing Him, respecting Him, honoring Him, obeying Him, walking in His ways. So that's another kind of fear. Then there is a fear about which Jesus oftentimes mentioned and which Paul wrote to Timothy in 2 Timothy chapter 1, that seventh verse, when he said, God has not given us the spirit of fear. This is fear that damages us. This is fear that torments us, as he says in 1 John, that fourth chapter, that fear is tormenting, that fear is punishing. There is a level of fear, a degree of fear, a kind of fear that plagues us, that God does not want in our life. It's the kind of fear that underlies, and oftentimes people do not even realize that is the root cause of things that they're feeling that makes them uncomfortable, have no peace, no joy, no real sense of happiness in life. They can't put their finger on it. And oftentimes it is a spirit of fear, which we'll talk about in a moment. So I want to distinguish between those, because oftentimes when a person says, well, is it a sin to be afraid? If it's protective fear, absolutely not. If it's a fear that God has placed in your life for your protection, it certainly could not be a sin. Then, of course, that's the fear that Jesus said, fear not. Now, once in a while, somebody will say, well, doesn't the Bible contain a fear not for each day of the year? 365 fear nots. Well, I've heard about that lots of times, and I never checked it out, so I decided to check it out, and the answer is no. The Bible does not say 365 times, fear not. Now, the word fear is in the Bible close to that 300 times. And if you put fear and being afraid together, you'll come up with a whole lot of them. But nowhere does the Bible say for each day 365 times, fear not. You know, the truth is I don't need that. All he has to say that is one time. But then what I need is I need the foundation and the basis for believing that I can live my life without fear, no matter what's happening. Now, we're talking about the damaging fear. We're talking about the fear that causes torment and the consequences which we're going to discuss. So we're not talking about protective fear. We're talking about that level of fear that God does not want in our life. When he said to his disciples out on the storm, fear not, because he was coming to be with them. Those kind of fears are what we want to deal with. So let's think about that. And if I should ask you, what are you afraid of? Well, some of you would say, man, I'm not afraid of anything. But, you know, if you and I got to talking a little bit, it may be that you'd be surprised that there is something in your life, that a level or degree or a bit of fear that does influence your decision-making process, influences the way you think about yourself, influences what you do, what you don't do, because all fear isn't glaring at you like a red light. It's there.
So when we look at the sources of fear, we can begin to understand why it can be there without us thinking about it. For example, there are some fears that develop in a person's life that comes as a result of what they've been taught as a child. For example, let's say here's a person who is scared to death of deep water because their mother said very early in life, because they lived close to this creek that was deep and sometimes strong, don't get close to the water, you could drown. Or don't play in the street, you could get killed. Don't eat too much of that, it'll make you sick. So people hear all kind of things. For example, here's a mother who has two or three children, three young ladies or a couple of kids, whatever it might be. And so her husband leaves her very early in life, and she's left to raise them, and she goes through a very difficult time. And so what happens? She says, without realizing what she's doing, you can't trust men. You just can't trust men. Because she was in a difficult situation, and her husband proved to be unfaithful, she gets this attitude. And what she doesn't realize is she's programming her daughters to absolutely fail in their marriage. Can't trust men, can't trust men, can't trust men. It'd be one thing if child had heard a pastor say that, but when her mother, think about the authority of a mother to a young daughter. The authority, the natural authority of a mother. You can't trust men. So what happens? This recorder, we've all got recorders. They're in our brain. And so some things that we hear, they get on our recorder. We'd say CDs today, but whatever you want to call them. And so it just goes on and on and on and on and on. And unless we pull that tape out and destroy it, which we can, what happens is it just keeps replaying. Well, what makes it replay? Here's what makes it replay. When somebody says something that alludes to that, tape goes off. Or when, for example, as a young lady, you would see a man do something that was not the wisest thing to do, your recorder's going off. See, mother said, you can still hear it. Mother said, can't trust men, can't trust men, can't trust men. Now, the same thing could happen with a father who says you can't trust women. I'm just giving you a literal example. And so what happens is we get programmed very early in life. So some of that is as a result of our childhood and something that somebody has said. And you can probably think of something maybe your father said. For example, when a father says, you'll never amount to anything, I'm telling you, I know you're kind, you can't. So what happens? Gets on the recorder. And that child has to go through life fearing failure, because father, who is the image in that young child's life, young man's life, the recorder goes on and on and on. It's amazing how people can program all kinds of fears in the life of their children, and we've all probably experienced some of that. Then, of course, there is the imagination. That's the source of some of our fear. We just imagine things. It's what I call shadow fears. They're not real. They don't have any real basis to them. For example, if I said to you, everybody watch out, because I just heard there's a brown bear loose in the church, and I think he's coming right through here. So if he came walking down this aisle, I guarantee you, if you've ever seen one, weighs about 900 pounds, beautiful to look at, scare you to death, the front rows would clear out immediately. Now, but suppose when he got down here, the bear just began to unshed his costume and somebody stood out. Well, what would you say? Oh, I wasn't afraid of that. Yes, you were. And here's what happened. And this is the important thing. Your imagination is a powerful part of your thinking, because your imagination dictates to you. For example, you imagine the way you are, that's where you're going to act. You imagine the way things are. For example, would it not be true that if you thought it was a bear, your nervous system would create fear in you, and you would, your first desire would be to run? Now, if he walked in here and you could see his feet and his hands, yeah, I say, well, that's nothing to that. But if you thought, if you imagined that that was a real bear, all of us, including me, would be leaving soon. So your imagination is powerful. When you imagine things about yourself that are not true, it's a shadow fear. Listen, it's a shadow, but it has the same effect as if it were true.
And you see, a person with a good imagination, if a person has a purified imagination, for example, then what? It's amazing what you can accomplish in life. But if your imagination, if you let it get impure, for example, a man or a woman can look at somebody else, and if you begin to imagine, then it'll have an effect upon you if it is the wrong kind. So sometimes those fears are the result of an imagination, and that imagination can lead you in the wrong direction. Sometimes it's just pure ignorance. For example, I think about people who honestly believe they've committed the unpardonable sin. You can't commit the unpardonable sin for the simple reason Jesus died on the cross and atoned for all sin, so that no matter what happens out there, God is forgiving of all sin. And besides, that incident in which Jesus referred to in Matthew there could not happen again. Jesus is not living here in the human flesh. And there are people who have blasted God, blamed God, criticized God. I mean, you name it, they've done everything to the Holy Spirit, Jesus, God, and all the rest. Get saved, life absolutely changed. God call them to preach the gospel. There's no such thing as a sin that God will not forgive. If there were, then the cross and God's atoning sacrifice was not complete. It was almost complete, but if it left out a single sin, it wouldn't be complete. So you can't commit it. So if a person is ignorant of the truth, they say, I've committed the unpardonable sin. You know what most people mention when they mention unpardonable sin? One of two things or both. It's either adultery or suicide. Will God forgive both of them? Yes, He will. All sin is forgivable when you come to God and through Jesus Christ and ask Him to forgive you for sin, it's forgiven. But if you're ignorant of the truth of the word, for example, somebody says, well, I don't believe in eternal security. I believe you're saved today, but you can be lost tomorrow, then you'll always live in fear. You'll always live in fear. Suppose I did that. Suppose God didn't forgive. Suppose I forgot some sin. There's no such thing as a sin that God will not forgive. So oftentimes, ignorance, especially of spiritual things, causes us to be afraid. Then, of course, doubt. If I doubt the promises of God, then I have a reason to be afraid. For example, He says, He will supply all of our needs according to His riches and glory in Christ Jesus. But if I doubt that, then I could fear being in need. And so you think about all the promises, and there are many of them. If I doubt the promises that I need, for example, in my life to live a godly life, then I'd have a reason, for example, to be fearful. Well, suppose God doesn't meet that need. Suppose God doesn't answer my prayer. Suppose God is not with me. And on you could go with those promises. When a person has a poor self-image, usually there's a fear in their life. Somewhere along the way, they've been programmed to think you can't do that. And when a parent or kids, for example, criticize another child, well, you're ugly. Well, what's wrong with you? In other words, they can be brutal. If that child accepts that and they see themselves that way, they see themselves as ugly or they see themselves as not wanted, and they hear this and the criticism, it goes on, what happens? Gets on their recorder, and when somebody says, well, what's wrong with you? Recorder starts. They begin to think of all the reasons they are rejected and all the reasons they won't fit and all the reasons they can't be accepted, all the reasons she won't like him and all the reasons he wouldn't accept her. There are fears that go on that oftentimes we don't even realize what's motivating our conduct, what's motivating our feelings. And so the source of these can come, as we say, from lots of different directions. And sometimes it's because people set standards for themselves that are impossible. Well, you know, if I said to you, I want to learn to play the violin in 3 weeks. Well, you can just imagine, you don't even have to imagine that. That'd be just about impossible. Take more than a miracle from God to teach me how to play a violin in 3 weeks. But people set standards for their life, goals for their life that are impossible. And then what happens? They set them up there. Then they announce what they're going to accomplish. And then what happens? The first time something comes along that looks like it's not going to happen, they begin to fear. Fear criticism, fear embarrassment, fear failure, and all the rest. So you set standards in your life that are godly, not something that's absolutely impossible. So think about this. When you live out your life daily, it's easy to be governed, guided, and controlled by those fears that lie deep within us that we never even thought about.
We don't think about it being a fear. We say, well, that's just the way I think. That's just the way I am. Well, it may be the way you think and the way you are, but the question is why. And so while there's a protective fear, these are all those fears that can be damaging. And when they're there, you'll never be the person God wants you to be. Never achieve and accomplish the things in life that God wants you to accomplish as long as fear dominates your thinking. And listen, even though it's just beneath the surface, it's still there. And even though you don't see it as a fear, you say, well, everybody is normal. Well, nobody knows what normal is. What's normal? We're all different. God made us all different. The issue here is this. The issue is there some fear in your life that's controlling your thinking, controlling your emotions, your relationships, because the consequences, which we'll discuss in a second here, the consequences can be devastating. Fear will cheat you, and fear will deprive you. Fear can devastate you. And so you don't want fear in your life that keeps you from enjoying the things in life that God wants you to enjoy, having the things in life that God wants you to have, achieving and being whatever God has chosen to make of you. You don't want to allow fear to cripple you. Fear is a crippler. It cripples many people. It cripples children, it cripples adults, and people can live their entire life. And think about this, living your entire life and thinking, oh Lord, why didn't somebody tell me that before now? As I look back in my life, I realize how fearful I've been. If I should ask you this morning, what do you think in all of my years, and I've been a pastor a long time, and been a Christian since I was 12, so I've been a Christian about 63 years. And what do you think the fear in my life that I've had to deal with most? Naturally, you're not going to say it for fear of embarrassing me. Oh, maybe you wouldn't. Doesn't make any difference. It's something that you wouldn't think about. Did you know of all the things that I've ever feared all these years? It took me years to get over it. I feared not having my sermon ready and prepared to preach on Sunday. I mean, even when I was and study hours and hours and hours, why would I be afraid of not being ready? It had no basis whatsoever, and I didn't even know it for a long time. I'd dream about it. For example, I'd dream I'd come to church, nobody was there, because they thought I wouldn't be prepared. Then I dreamed that I'd come and the place is jam-packed, and I didn't have anything to say. It was always, and I'd wake up and I'd think, oh, God. Then I've learned to realize about dreams. Whatever the dream is, the opposite's usually true. She doesn't love me, probably loves you to death. He doesn't love me, probably loves you to death. So I'll put no credit in dreams, except sometimes they reveal things. And I began to realize I was afraid of not being ready. And I think, how can I not be ready? And here's the outline, and here's how I've studied and prayed and sought the Lord. And where did that come from? Finally dawned on me, it came from the devil. It certainly didn't come from God, because he says, I've not given you the spirit of fear, and especially when I've given you the message and you're ready and you're prayed up and the spirit of God's working, what are you afraid of? Isn't that ridiculous? I bet you got some of those. I bet you have one or two of those that maybe you wouldn't be willing to admit. Listen, and sometimes I admit things to get you to do the same thing. Not to me, but just be open. And you know what? You're not perfect. Everybody's got them, and we get rid of them as we begin to see. And what I want to show you is you can deal with them. If you can identify them and you're willing, you can deal with them. When you look at the consequences, you're going to want to deal with them. So let's think about some of those consequences and how they work in a person's life. Well, as we said, there is that protective fear. Now, we're not talking about that. We're not talking about reverence for God. We're talking about these things that don't fit who we are. And so one of the very evident things, consequences of fear, is it stifles your creativity. Why? Suppose I can't do that. Suppose I make a mistake. Suppose this, suppose that. It devastates creativity in a person's life. And what happens is they have abilities and talents and skills they never, ever even begin to function with and begin to enjoy and begin to live out in their lives. I think, for example, suppose all the members of our orchestra
were fearful of failing and fearful of playing the wrong note and fearful of being an embarrassment every week. We wouldn't have an orchestra. They had to get over that. And probably everybody who's ever performed has had those fears till they get over them. I'm not saying that it's a sin to fear. I'm saying, listen, if you live in it and you don't realize what's going on, I'm not saying that's a sin, but I'm saying, listen, anything that keeps you from being the person God wants you to be doesn't fit who you are. And it doesn't belong in your life. And so if it's a matter of because I doubt God, that is certainly doesn't fit who we are, and it's a sin to doubt Him. And so there is that part. But what I want you to say is this. I don't want you to feel like, well, oh, now He's telling me that I'm sinning against God because I haven't even thought about this before. That's not the issue. The issue is how do we get rid of it? So I want us to discuss the consequences, and one of them is it stifles your creativity. You won't think about the things that God has made it possible for you to do. And then I think also, naturally, if you are afraid, you're going to procrastinate. Now, procrastinating, you know why people procrastinate? They are so afraid of doing something the wrong way or not living up to their expectation, they don't do anything. And so they become very indecisive. They can't make a decision. They can't make a decision because they're afraid I may make the wrong decision. So here's what happens. They are willing to suffer the guilt of not doing it and procrastinating. They'd rather suffer that than to do what? Than to try and fail. So indecision, procrastination is the result of fear. Making the wrong decision, making the wrong choices. Suppose I fail. Suppose they don't like it. Suppose they criticize me. Suppose I get fired. Suppose. Do you see, God doesn't want this in our life because all of these things are indeed crippling us in some fashion or the other. Well, I think about the whole idea of our achievements in life. You won't achieve much if you live afraid. You see, one of the things that makes it possible for us to achieve in life is we have courage. We're willing to step out when it's not popular to step out. Willing to step out when we're not sure. Willing to step out and do what God has called us to do because He called us to do it and because we're going to trust Him. You ask me, have I ever been afraid in situations? Why, sure I have. But I had to deal with it. The first sermon I ever preached, that my mother knew that I was afraid, especially because it was my home church. And so she came into the bedroom one night and she said, I want you to read this verse that God wants me to give you. And what does it say? Be strong and of a good courage. Fear not, neither be thou dismayed. The Lord thy God is with thee whithersoever thou goest. My mother gave me that verse, and the time I got two blocks up the street, I'd memorize that because I was afraid. What are these folks going to think? They've seen me not always doing the right thing and being mischievous and this, that, and the other, and so forth, and they know this and they know that. The devil just worked on me for two blocks until I got to that particular light post, and I stood by that post, and I thought, okay, I got to memorize this verse. You see, it will keep you from doing and it will keep you from being. One of the consequences is it'll work on your self-esteem and your self-image. It can be damaged by it. Once you begin to let that recorder go off, no matter what somebody said and what they've done, and maybe you have failed at times, and so somebody says, well, I failed. Does that mean you're a failure? No. Somebody says, I failed. Does that mean you're a failure? No. Ask Thomas Edison when we get to heaven. I hope he's there. Well, what happened when you failed the 100th time? He kept trying, and I think 1,000 times or whatever it was, it took him a lot of failures before he got to the light bulb, but aren't we glad he did? And so when you fail, it doesn't mean you're a failure. Now, Satan will say, you're a failure. Or your recorder goes off and see, you failed again. And again, you must be a failure. You're just a failure. So your self-image gets damaged, and then you become fearful of trying anymore. If our self-image gets damaged, if somebody convinces us that we can't, that we don't look very good, that we're ugly, that we're unacceptable, that they don't like us, they don't want us. If we accept all that, what happens? Our self-image goes down. And then we fear what? One of the consequences. We fear relationships. We fear being rejected. We fear being isolated. We fear being alone because
of something somebody said, something somebody did, and we respond to that. And I simply want to say to you, you don't have to respond to all that. God knows exactly who you are, what you're gifted and talented and skilled to do. And it's interesting how people later in life began to make tremendous advances and accomplish and achieve and invent and all the rest. After they have lived through years of fear, and somewhere along the way something happened, their thinking changed. They ripped out that old tape. And they don't believe that anymore, and that they can do and they can achieve and they can be. They don't have to live in fear of failure and defeat and all the rest. God doesn't want us living with that. He says, I've not given you the spirit of fear. If he didn't give us the spirit of fear, it doesn't belong in who we are. We are followers of Jesus Christ. That means that we

Maybe somebody convinced you that very early in life, and so that's your persuasion. There's something about you, just people in general just don't like you. How would that affect you? It would affect every other single area in your life. And it would affect how you relate to people. And you see, one of the consequences is it's devastating to good, healthy, happy relationships. You marry somebody who's full of fear, what happens? And they say to you about a week after marriage, now, you don't want to leave me now. I want to be sure this is for keeps. And all of a sudden, the wife or the husband begins to realize they're already expressing this underlying fear that this marriage may not work because so many other marriages may not work. And that is exactly the reason that we have what's going on today. Many people today are afraid to get married. Why? May not work. There are people who are tormented by fear. They have no self-confidence at all. Because something underlying just keeps churning away and eats away at them. Then, of course, oftentimes people panic when they're afraid, and they make a very wrong decision when they're panicking. Why? Afraid, not knowing exactly how to respond, and afraid they'll respond in a way that's not the best in the world. And, of course, the 17th chapter of Proverbs. Look at that, if you will. Here's what happens, because it does have an effect on our life, on our physical life. But notice what he says in the 22nd verse of the 17th chapter of Proverbs. 17, verse 22. A joyful heart is good medicine, but a broken spirit dries up the bones. A person, for example, who's sad, a person who is discouraged, a person, for example, who lives in fear. Fear creates tension. Fear creates stress. Fear creates attitudes. Fear creates responses that are not good. A happy person, a peaceful person, a joyful person. Remember this. You cannot be a doubter. You cannot be an unbeliever and be happy and have peace and joy. You say, well, I'm not into that Christian stuff, and I don't go to church, and I don't have the Bible, and I'm a happy person. You may have periods of happiness, but you're not a happy person. You're not a peaceful person inside. Listen, you can parade it to the world all you want to, but when you don't know what's going to happen when you die, when you're living in disobedience to God, and you're living in violation of the principles of God, the scriptures, when you're violating God's awesome laws, why do you think we have organizations that want to get God out of our society? Because they can't stand the pressure of our witness, and so they want to get rid of the church, shut up the church, get rid of Christians, shut up the Bible, get rid of it. Why? They're trying to cover up something. You know what? If you got rid of all of us, you'd still have the same problem. The only difference is this. Then you wouldn't have anywhere to go to find out where the truth is. That's the difference. So there are all kinds of consequences, none of which belong in your life and mine. Now, the issue is, how do we overcome it? So I want you to get back to this 41st chapter for a moment. Because to me, here's the anchor passage in the whole Bible. In times when I have faced fear, for very definite reasons, here's my passage. And I want you to listen. The first couple of things, I want you to see what he prohibits and what he tells us not to do. Look at this, if you will. He says in verse 10 of this 41st chapter, first of all, do not fear. And secondly, the same thing in that verse, do not anxiously look about you. Now watch this. Do you know why oftentimes we become afraid in situations? Because we anxiously look about us. Then we begin to imagine what could happen, what they could do, or what they may fail to do, or what we don't have, or what we may lose. Do not anxiously look about you. Anxiety doesn't fit who we are. Now, so notice what he says, and I want you to listen carefully. If I walked in here and said, well, I want to talk to you about I want to talk to you about fear today. I didn't have a Bible in my hand, so I'm just talking to you about what I think. Then you'd have a reason to doubt it. What I want to show you is that the key to overcoming all fear is written in the Word of God almost as if step by step. So it's not a question of whether you believe me or not. Here's what God says. Now listen to what he says. When we are tempted to fear in some situation, or you have realize this morning that there's an underlying fear. Listen to what he says. Now watch this. This was spoken to the nation of Israel, but what was spoken to them also applies to us because, in fact, more so because we have the Spirit of God living inside of us. Listen to what he says. First of all, he says in verse 9, I have chosen you and not rejected you. You know why that's I know that's true of you? Every single child of God can say,

0: say, yep, I've been chosen by God. Somebody says, no, wait a minute, why do you think you've been chosen and maybe I'm not? Well, here's the reason. Because in Ephesians chapter 1, verse 3, blessed be the God and Father of our Lord Jesus Christ, who has blessed us with every spiritual blessing in heavenly places in Christ, just as he chose us in him, that is in Jesus, before the foundation of the world. Every single Christian, every single born-again person, every single follower of Jesus has been chosen by God. God says, you're a believer, you have been chosen. So number one, look at this. We're talking about fear now. So what's the basis of our fearlessness? He says, number one, you've been chosen. I have chosen you and not rejected you. Secondly, in verse 10, I am with you. As we mentioned a little while ago, that when God spoke to Moses, Joshua, and Gideon, for three examples, and to the Apostle Paul in the New Testament, here was the key. Then this is the ultimate key to not being afraid. When God says, I am with you. That's what he said to Moses, I'll be with you. That's what he said to Joshua, I'll be with you. That's what he said to Gideon, I'll be with you. That's what he said to the Apostle Paul, I'll be with you. Listen, I'll be with you. He said, first of all, I've chosen you. Secondly, I'm going to be with you. How long am I going to be with you? He says, I'll never forsake you. Never, never forsake you. I'll be with you always. All right, so look at this now. First of all, he says, we're chosen. Secondly, he says, I'm with you. And thirdly, he says, I'm your God. You remember when Moses was talking to God, and he said, now, you want me to go tell my brothers, my brother Hebrew brothers, that you sent me? Who am I going to say? When they say, well, who is this God? You tell them, I am has sent you. I am that I am. That is the eternal God of this universe. So that when he says, I am with you, I am your God. Who is this? This is the sovereign God of the universe who said, I have established my throne in the heavens and my sovereignty rules over all. And in spite of what people may say, the God of this universe, who is Jehovah God, is in control of all things at all times, all circumstances. He is all wise. He knows all. He has power over all. And nothing can happen in life apart from his permissive will. It does not mean that he makes everything happen that happens, but he allows it. Sometimes for reasons we don't understand. He is in control. You say, I never have believed God was in control. Then who is? We're not in control. The devil's not in control. Are we just victims of fate? You know, I feel sorry for people who are atheists, who are floundering through life with no sense of direction and no assurance of anything in life. Nothing whatsoever. There is a God. And this God says to every single one of his children, I am your God. So watch this. Why do we not fear? First of all, he says, because I've chosen you. Secondly, I'm with you. And thirdly, I am the sovereign, your God. And not only that, he says, I will strengthen you. Whatever you and I are going through, he says, I will strengthen you. And at times when we need strength sometime to believe him, physical strength to do what he's called us to do. Strength to be sustained, strength to persevere in situations and circumstances. He says, I will strengthen you. Then he says, surely I will help you. God is our helper. And think about this. The night before his crucifixion, one of the things that Jesus wanted to make sure of is this. He said to his disciples, I will not leave you as orphans. I will come again. I'm going to come help you. He says, I'm going to send you someone. And he used the word that means just like me. I'm sending you a helper. Naturally, it was the Holy Spirit, a person of the Trinity, God the Father, God the Son, God the Holy Spirit. So that he says, I will send you a helper. Every single one of us who is a believer, a follower of Jesus, we have the helper who is omnipotent, omniscient, omnipresent, all-loving, and who has all power to help us in every single circumstance of life, no matter what. And I love this verse, one of my favorite verses in Isaiah 64:4. What does he say? He says, God, Maybe you better read this verse. Look up this verse, because if I quote it, you just run right across it and say, well, I forgot what he said. Look at it in the Bible. 64th chapter. Look at this fourth verse. For from days of old they've not heard or perceived by ear, nor has the eye seen a God beside you, who acts in behalf of the one who waits for him. Listen, if you're going through something in life, who do you want acting in your behalf? You want the God who is all wise, who is present, who has all power, who loves you absolutely unconditionally, who's planned the best for you. He says he acts in our behalf. That is, he is our helper. You have a helper. You say, well, sometimes I feel so alone. You feel it, but you're not alone. Sometimes I feel so helpless. You may feel it, but you're not helpless. That is, God is your helper. He says, I will help you. And not only that, he says, not only will I help you, but I will uphold you. That is, I'm going to sustain you. I'm going to strengthen you. I'm going to be with you. I'm going to uphold you. You're going through a difficult time. Listen, you're not going to sink. It looks impossible, but I'm going to uphold you. And notice what he said. I'm going to uphold you with my righteous right hand. In the Bible, the right hand of God is his symbol of awesome, unlimited, infinite power. And listen to this next verse. Move down, if you will, to the 13th verse, where he says, I am the Lord your God who, watch this, who upholds your right hand, who says to you, do not fear, I will help you. Now, look at this. He says, I will uphold you with my righteous right hand. Then he says what? I'm going to uphold your hand. You know what that means? That God and I join hands. You and I walk in step with him. We walk in step with him. He has our hand. And listen, somebody says, well, but sometimes I let go. Watch this carefully. This is the way God deals with us. Here's the hand of God. It isn't the fact that I'm holding on for dear life. That's not the issue. If you want to see how God does it, he's doing the holding. Whatever holding I'm doing, I can let go. He will never let go. Because what he says, I will never leave you nor forsake you. I will uphold you with my righteous right hand. And he says, no matter what's going on in your life, he says, I'm going to sustain you through it no matter what. So we do not have to worry about being defeated. Listen, in the eyes of God, he's our helper. He's the one who strengthens us. He says, I'm going to be with you. I'm going to help you. I'm going to sustain you no matter what. For I am the Lord your God who upholds your right hand, who says to you, do not fear, I will help you. Now let me ask you a question. When we were talking about the different kinds of fears and where they came from, what came to your mind in your life? That's nobody's business but yours. Fear of old age, fear of not having enough, fear of dying. Fear of getting some dread disease. Fear of being rejected by your kids later and just dying out there by yourself. What are you afraid of? Maybe you fear tomorrow. You fear your job. Fear your relationship with your husband or wife's breaking up. Fear that your children are going to mess up and embarrass you. What are you afraid of? I want to show you how you can overcome that fear in just a few moments. Listen carefully. If you want to overcome that fear right now, here's what you do. You identify, what is this in my life that's influencing me, that's not right? And you say to God, Father, thank you for showing me this. By the power of the Holy Spirit who is within me, I choose to make a decision today to lay it down. I don't have to carry it any longer. I choose to lay it down. Will God take it? Yes, he will. Now, is it going to crop back up again? Is there a devil? Yes, it will. Now, watch this. Here's the key. We all have this grid system. It's in our mind. It's this grid. So if I want to remain free of that fear, here's the key. I promise you it works. Then what I must do is I must meditate on this passage. And what I'm doing, I'm reminding myself, God's chosen me. He's with me. He's my God. He'll strengthen me. and he'll help me, and he'll uphold me. I have nothing to fear. Now, here's what I mean by meditating on it. And here's the key. Now, you ask me why I say 3 weeks. I can't tell you why. I just know it'll work. If you will meditate, if you will, and here's the best way to do it. If you, before you go to bed at night, will read that passage and tell God, Lord, work this truth in my life all night long while I'm asleep in my subconscious mind. Let it reprogram my thinking, because I'm sick and tired of fear. I don't want to live with fear any longer. So, Lord, I want to go to bed being reminded of the fact you've chosen me. I'm yours. You're my God. You're going to help me. You're going to strengthen me. And that you're going to uphold me with your righteous right hand. And you're going to help me through whatever I'm going through. You, listen carefully, you meditate upon that passage. You read it every night carefully. Apply it to your life. Think about what you've been afraid of. Think about what you're afraid may crop up in your life. You meditate upon that passage. Let it get in your mind and in your subconscious that's going on. Because you got a subconscious. We all do. Keeps your heart going, your blood vessels moving, everything that goes on that you and I don't think about. It's going on. What you put in your mind right before you go to sleep has an awesome effect upon your thinking. And before long, here's what will happen. You don't even think about that anymore. I'm not talking about the passage. I'm talking about what you're afraid of. When it crops up, what are you going to do? Watch this. Immediately, you refocus from what you're afraid of to your God who said, I'm your God. I've chosen you. I'm with you. I'll help you. I'll strengthen you. I'll uphold you. I'll have your hand in my hand. I'm going to see you through this. Now tell me, give me a reason for us to be afraid of anything. That tormenting, damaging fear of being afraid of anything when what I just read you is the Word of the living God. Here it is, right here. If some psychologist gave you that as a possibility, or some doctor or some friend, this is the Word of God. Here's what God said. Will he keep his word? Every single word of it. So I want to make a suggestion. I want to make a suggestion that for the next 30 seconds, you identify that fear that God brought to your mind. Tell God that by His Spirit you are laying it down, and you're going to put your trust in Him to be to you exactly what He promised in His Word that we just read, and we said we believe this and we know it's true. Tell Him you're laying it down, you're claiming His promise, and you choose to fear no longer. But you choose to get your focus on Him. I'm going to give you 30 seconds. And I'm going to ask you to close your eyes. And just you and God talk about it for 30 seconds. Thank you, Father. We don't have to wonder whether you heard us or not. We know that you did. And we accept your freedom in Jesus' name. Amen.
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0: We live in a very sensual society, and it appears that lust and immorality has become a way of life for many people. No excuse, just a way of life. And when I think about that, and I think about one of the tragedies is that we have allowed the unbelievers around us to redefine what is right and wrong. And as a result, there's a great deal of compromise, not only in the life of people who are unbelievers, but in the life of people who are believers. We've listened to their redefining of right and wrong. We have strayed away from the Word of God, which He states very clearly what's right, what's wrong, what is good, what is evil in the eyes of God. And the very idea that we'd allow them to redefine morality is unacceptable. And not only that, it will lead ultimately to regret, shame, loss, and the judgment of God. Because you see, we're living in a society that shame and sin don't exist as long as what you're after satisfies some pursuit or some pleasure that you're after. What is the truth about sexual sin? I want you to turn to 1 Thessalonians chapter 4, and I want us to read these first 8 verses together. Now, people oftentimes say, that's just your opinion. And I can understand people thinking that. But what I'm going to do in these first 8 verses, I'm just going to read you what God said. It just doesn't get any clearer than this. Finally then, brethren, the request and exhortation you in the Lord Jesus, he says, that as you receive from us instruction as to how you ought to walk and please God, just as you actually do walk and you excel still more, for you know what commandments we gave you by the authority of the Lord Jesus, for this is the will of God, your sanctification, that is, that you abstain from sexual immorality. He says that each of you would know how to possess his own vessel in sanctification and honor, not in lustful passion like the Gentiles who do not know God, and that no man transgress and defraud his brother in the matter, because the Lord is the avenger in all these things, just as we also told you before and solemnly warned you. For God has not called us for the purpose of impurity, but in sanctification. So he who rejects this is not rejecting man, but the God who gives the Holy Spirit to him. Now, let's take a moment to look at this passage, and then I want to move on. Look at this. He says, first of all, it's the will of God that we abstain from any kind of sexual immorality. And he said that each of you would know how to possess his own vessel. What he's referring to here, the word possess, here really means to take. Now, watch what he says. To take his own vessel, that is his wife, that's what he's referring to. And the rabbis usually use this same word for a wife. So he's saying that each of you should know how to take a wife in sanctification and honor. That is, take her with the right attitude, with the right spirit, God's leading in your life, not in lustful passion like the Gentiles or the unbelievers, as he would say, who do not know God. Here's what he's saying. That a man, for example, should choose his wife. The woman should choose her husband, not on the base of lust after some sexual experience, but on the basis of the fact of honoring that woman or that man and recognizing who they are, that they're children of God, and that God's mean, it's in his method of bringing two people together, is not built around sex. It's built around the spirit of intimacy. Now, intimacy is not a word people think much about today, except they want to put that in the context of sex. But think about this. The ultimate and primary reason God created you and me was for the purpose of an intimate relationship with him. So intimacy has nothing to do necessarily with flesh and blood. Intimacy has to do with the spirit. Intimacy has to do with closeness. Intimacy has to do with getting to know each other on a deeper level. And oftentimes, that begins maybe in some people's lives. And what happens is then it slips over into the sexual experience. And here's what happens. Intimacy is gone. You cannot have sexual immorality and intimacy at the same time. Because what that is a matter of yielding to lust. Here's what lust says. Somebody says, well, but isn't lust and love alike? No. Here's the difference. If I love you, I want what's best for you. If I'm lusting after you, I want what's good for me. And so lust is all about me. Love is all about the other person. And so when he says in this passage that each of you should know how to take a wife or a vessel or husband in sanctification honor, that is in keeping with the laws of God and in keeping with the will and purpose and plan of God for our life. Not in this lustful passion like the unbeliever who doesn't know God. And he's going to watch this. And he says, and that no man transgress and defraud his brother, that is sin against his brother in the matter, because the Lord is the avenger in all these things. And he's saying this. And besides that, you don't take somebody else's wife. You don't take somebody else's husband. He says, because the Lord is the avenger in all these things, as I've warned you. For God has not called us for the purpose of impurity, but in sanctification. That is, God saved you and me for the purpose of building an intimate relationship with us, giving of himself to us, giving of ourselves to him, learning who he is, receiving who he is. And that's why he gave us the Holy Spirit to live on the inside of us, so that you and I could receive the fullness of who God is in our life. So sex, which created by God, for pleasure, for procreation, that is, for the right purposes. And so there's nothing wrong with sex the way God created it, for the purposes for which God created it. It's when it gets out of sorts with the will of God, when it passes a certain line, when it steps over the boundary, when it's a transgression of the law of God, when it's rebellion against God, when it falls into the area of lust, then the whole issue is something totally different. And so here's what he says. So, he who rejects this is not rejecting man, but the God who gives his Holy Spirit to you. When you talk to one of your friends, for example, they say, well, that's just what you believe, but I don't believe that. You can say to them, according to the Word of God, you are rejecting God. Well, how do you know? They'll give you all kind of arguments. Don't worry about the arguments. You've got two verses of Scripture that make it crystal clear. When somebody says, well, but I have these needs, and God created me with these needs, and these needs have to be met, and therefore it's not my fault, it's God's fault. Well, God's not going to do anything that makes it his fault. While he's created this desire within our heart, he's created these needs within our life, he's created them, but also he has given within us the right and the power to choose wisely and to obey him. Now, if you have rejected Jesus Christ and you've rejected God in your life, then you're on your own. And so what you're doing is you're acting just like Paul said to the Corinthians. Now, the Corinthian society was worse than the society in which we live in. For example, I know in walking down the streets of Ephesus, when you can walk down the same street on the same stone the Apostle Paul walked on, because Ephesus has just been uncovered over these years. And for the house of prostitution, it's carved into one of the stones on the street pointing to the house of prostitution. They didn't have billboards, television, radio, newspapers, and magazines. But they did have pornography. You go to Pompeii, for example, and it's possible to see things that they have drawn artistically in a way that's all about immorality. It's all about lust. It's all about sex. It has nothing to do with intimacy. And what's happened is this. When we do not understand the purpose for which God created us, and the awesome pleasure and the fulfillment and the sense of contentment and joy that God intended for sex in that relationship to be, it just all gets out of sorts. It gets all complex. And what happens is it loses everything God intended for it to be. That's why it doesn't work. That's why it doesn't work in people's lives when they're living in sin, disobeying God, messes up their family, their children, you name it. I'm coming to the consequences in just a moment. And so this is what he's referring to here. So he says, listen, he who rejects this, not rejecting man, but rejecting the God who said it. You can take that verse and verse 3 and settle the issues of sexual immorality. All the excuses in the world crumble between those two verses. Now let's think for just a moment about some biblical warnings that God has given. And for example, let's just start with the Ten Commandments. Think about how short this is. In other words, somebody said, well, I don't understand it. Thou shalt not commit adultery. Thou shalt not commit adultery. Five words. In the Hebrew, it's less words than that. And then, of course, you can turn to the book of Leviticus, and God is very stern in his warnings against sexual sins. When you come, for example, to the book of Proverbs, Proverbs 4:20, through the whole end of the fifth chapter, and it's a warning against sexual sins. It's a warning to young men to watch what they look at and how they handle themselves and who they listen to and becoming involved in that way. It's a warning. And in, for example, in 1 Corinthians, when Paul was writing to his society, which was a very, very corrupt, sensual society, listen to what he says as he reminds them in this 6th chapter and the 18th verse. Here's what he says. He says, flee immorality. Run from it. Every other sin that a man commits is outside the body, but the immoral man commits sin against his own body. There is something about the sexual sin that does affect the human body. And people say, well, it's not bothering me. It's not affecting me. Oh, yes, it is. Yes, it is. And then here's what he says. Not only flee from it, he says, do you not know that your body is the temple of the Holy Spirit who is in you, whom you have from God, that you are not your own? And oftentimes the Christian forgets this, that these bodies, they don't belong to us. Once you trust that Jesus Christ is your Savior, listen, you gave yourself to Him. And He sent the Holy Spirit to live on the inside of you, which is His way of sealing you forever as a child of God. And what I want to remind you of is this. The world is redefining morality, and many believers oftentimes pick up on that. None of us, not a single believer, has the right to do anything we want to with this body, because He says, you're not your own, you've been bought with a price, therefore glorify God in your body. So ask yourself the question, can immorality glorify God? No. Any kind of sexual sin glorify God? Absolutely not. So when you come to these passages, and there are many others, there's not a single way, there's not a single verse you can use to persuade or to convince someone honestly that sexual immorality is right. I don't care how many churches you go to, how many sermons you listen to, how many Bibles you read. It is wrong from God's perspective. And you say, well, now God, He just doesn't want us to have any fun. Listen, you cannot indulge in sexual immorality, disobey God, and call it fun. I'm going to give you 30 consequences of disobeying God in this area. I'm going to give you the basic principle by which temptation defeats people in just a moment. And so when we come to these passages and notice and realize what Paul is saying here, he certainly understood the society in which he lived. It was a major problem in Corinth in those days. It was a major issue in all of those big cities, and probably small ones too. But when he talks about Ephesus and Athens and Corinth and all the rest, these big trade centers, these were major problems. And this is why he had so much to say about it. Now, the question is, where does sexual sin begin? It begins where every sin begins, and that is, it begins with temptation, the enticement to do evil, the enticement to be drawn away from God, the enticement to disobey God, the enticement to rebel against God, the enticement to do what I want when I want it, no matter what the price and the cost to someone else. Where does it all start? Well, James tells us that answer in this first chapter. And here's what he says. James, the first chapter and the 14th verse. He says, but each one is tempted when he is carried away and enticed by his own lust. Not by somebody else's lust. Can't blame it on anybody else. We're tempted and we're drawn away by our own lust. Then he says, then when lust has conceived, it gives birth to sin. When sin is accomplished, it brings forth death. So where does it begin? Now watch this. This is where it starts. It starts right here in the mind. Now, the thought comes. And so if you let it keep going, then there's imagination. Imagine what this would be like. Then there's identification. You put yourself in that position mentally. And then you make a choice. Then you consent. And so what happens, what begins in the mind, unless it is dealt with, can absolutely destroy you and the things in life that you value the most. And so every child of God has to be on guard in the society in which we live. This is why Paul said in the 10th chapter of 1 Corinthians, the 13th verse, here's what he said. He said, no temptation. He said, for example, every temptation is common to man. That is, you can't say, well, only I've been tempted in such a way. Sexual temptation is out there for anybody and everybody. He says, but God is able, who will enable us to be able to overcome these things if we will trust Him to do so. And so there are many warnings in the Scripture, and because there are, that means that God is certainly saying to us, well, there's a way to deal with this. Now, if this comes to your life and Let's say that you indulge. Let's say that somebody would say make a mistake. Or just let's say that you indulge in one form of sex or the other. And so then you deal with it right then. If you do not, here's what happens. Satan gets a toehold. And before long, a stronghold in your life. You say, well, what is a stronghold? A stronghold is an area of your life in which you have disobeyed God one or more times, in which Satan now has a little control. And if you continue, he has more and more control. And remember this, sexual sin is the nature of sexual sin is this, that as you continue in that sin, it will get worse and worse and worse. There is absolutely no way to continue in sexual sin and things finally get better. It's the nature of sexual sin. Remember, from God's perspective, the reason he created us was for an intimate relationship with us. And he sees that on the one hand, he's given us this awesome privilege to be one with him, which is the summum bonum of all of life, to be one with him. And secondly, that has now been distorted by disobedience and by obeying our own lust. That's why it's so important to God that we live a godly life. Because listen, once given over to sexual sin, intimacy is impossible. There has to be a radical change. And so what does God do? The reason he's so opposed to it is because he loses us. If you've been saved, you're always saved. By the mercy and grace and love of God at the cross, he atoned for our sin, past, present, and future, sin debt paid in full. But as a believer, if you and I choose to live a life of disobedience involved in sexual sin, we lose it. We lose our capacity and the privilege to have an intimate relationship with God because we have prostituted one of the most awesome opportunities that we have. And so what I want you to remember is this. We have to either deal with it early or we're going to find ourselves greatly, greatly in trouble. Now, think about this. If you cannot live without lusting, you will never have an intimate relationship. Listen, with another person or with God. If you're caught up in lust, as long as you're caught up in lust, you cannot have an intimate relationship. Because love and lust are not the same. Love, and I've said it before, love is all about you giving of ourselves to one another. Lust is about me, what I want, meet my need at your expense, whatever that may be. And so the world wants to mix the two. That's what I said. They want to redefine what sensuality is, redefine what sexuality is, redefine what is right, redefine what is wrong, redefine our whole sense of morality. Now, I'm telling you, we must not allow that to happen. God's people need to stand for the truth, live the truth, stand for the truth, declare the truth, whatever the world wants to do. Listen, unbelief cannot alter the truth. This is the truth of the Word of God. And somebody says, well, I don't believe the Bible. Then you're in a real mess. For the simple reason, you have thrown away the instruction book. You have thrown away the guidebook to life when you toss this out of your life. And what you've said is, I don't not only want the Bible in my life, I don't want the God of the Bible in my life. This is God's inspired Word. And so when somebody says, well, I just don't want that in my life, you are headed for destruction. You're on your way there. No matter what you think, what you say, what you excuse, how you defend it, the Word of God is crystal clear about obedience and disobedience. There is a penalty. Now, here's a statement I want you to write down, so get your pen ready. Because somebody says, well, now this temptation business, I want you to write down the power of temptation is this. The power of temptation is the deceptive offer. The power of temptation is the deceptive offer of immediate pleasure without penalty. Immediate pleasure without penalty. It's the deceptive offer of immediate pleasure without penalty. Because if people thought about this carefully, well, if I commit this act, here's the penalty. If you will remember that statement, that the deceptive offer of temptation is you can have immediate pleasure with no penalty. That is the devil's lie. It has always been, and it is, and you cannot change that. Unbelief cannot change the principles of God. Unbelief cannot alter what is true. And so when it comes to this whole issue of how it starts, where it all comes from, let's look at that for just a moment, because I want us to look at the underlying causes of it. That is, what causes sexual immorality? You say, well, it's just two people making a decision. No, it's more than that. There's one word. If you can put the basis of all immorality is one word. And the word is real short and real simple. The word is need. I need this. It's need. The basis is need. Now, depending upon what the immorality is, will determine what that basic need is. For example, we ask the question, why would some adult molest a little child, a little boy, a little girl? I mean, after all, there are plenty of women out there and plenty of men out there. Why do you want to go after a little child? You know what the need is? Control. They want to control. They can control that child. Maybe not be able to control someone else. They can control the child. But what about that underlying need in the life of adults, men and women, for example, who have sex relations outside of marriage? What is the need? Well, the need could be a number of things. One of them is this, the need to feel accepted. The need to feel accepted. The need to feel wanted by somebody. And I remember once in a college retreat, and we were talking about the self-image and so forth, and I will never forget this young lady stood up, and she said, I want to thank you for this. She said, tonight, I understand for the first time in my life why I've been sleeping around. Now, she said this in front of about 160-some college students. She said, I understand why I've been sleeping around. She's my father this and told her about her dad and so forth. And she said, I realize I have this, whatever her word was, what she was saying is insatiable desire to be accepted, to be wanted by somebody. And she says, just to feel that for a few moments was worth my giving up my purity. Did you know that before that retreat was over that night, we stayed there till about 11:45? Listening to testimonies over and over and over again about the need of acceptance. Parents have rejected their kids and all kind of things. The desire to be accepted, the desire to be wanted, and the feeling and the desire to have an intimate relationship. And as we said, that's part of what God created us for. And so that need, it's a legitimate need, but when it gets out of boundaries, it becomes a disaster. So one of the needs is simply that. And so when you think about adults now, for example, primarily, the need of acceptance, the need of intimacy, and sometimes it's the desire to conquer. Here's a man, for example, who's been, let's say, a young man, for example, who's been jilted by some girl, or a man who's been left by his wife and so forth. And sometimes that sexual drive is built out of anger. And there are people who make love to each other, one of whom is doing what? Exerting their anger on the other person. There's nothing intimate about it. There's nothing loving about it. It's anger. And so sometimes it's a matter of getting even. Let's say that here's a husband or wife who's betrayed one, and the other one says, I'll get even. So what do? They go out and commit the same kind of immorality. What a terrible way to respond to your husband or wife's immorality, so you decide you're going to do the same thing to get back. It's amazing what people will do out of this sense of need. Anger, bitterness, hostility, take it out. And while the lie to the person with whom they're committing the indulgence, whatever it may be, is I love you, I need you, no. I hate my wife, or I hate my girlfriend, or I hate my husband, or I hate my boyfriend, whatever it might be. And in that relationship, listen, you need to be sensitive. You need to understand what genuine love is all about and what lust is all about, and to be able to distinguish between the two. Don't lay yourself down with someone who's taken out their anger, bitterness, hostility, resentment on you, and they're expressing it through their body. That is exactly what happens. Sometimes the need is financial. That's what prostitution's all about. And the two things go together, and it's often in the scripture when the Bible mentions greed or mentions immorality, the two words are together or quickly than the same verse. Think about it. Greed. I want something for myself, no matter what the cost to someone else. And sexual immorality is a form of that. Sometimes that's what puts marriages together. Here's a woman, for example, who doesn't have a very good job, or maybe has a child, maybe she doesn't. And here's a fellow comes along, and he's pretty good looking, or whatever it might be, and so she puts the bead on him. And in order to get him for financial security, she's willing to go to bed. You know what she's doing? She's acting in a sophisticated way as a prostitute. Now, you may not like that, and I don't expect you to like it, because it's not a likable thing. But men and women have to be careful. What is it that you really want? You tell me how handsome I am, how beautiful I am, and la-da-da, and life must be fantastic, and it could be wonderful with you. What is it you really want? You want an easy road? Has she got her eye on your money? Or does he have his eye on your money? That is, what is it all about? Lust and love, when they get confused, anything goes. And I'm telling you, you need to be absolutely sensitive. Is this love or is this lust? Is it what I have that they want, or is it really, in other words, what's the truth? You cannot go into relationships without knowing what the truth is, and that's why quick relationships are bad situations most of the time. Somebody gets a divorce, next thing you know, they've got somebody quickly. Bad news. I'm not saying it will never work, but I'm saying most of the time, here's what's happening. Since they got all beat up over here, they're looking for something. They need something. And a quick response to that oftentimes is a disaster. Not saying it always is, but oftentimes it is. And we have to be very, very careful. What is the will of God? What's the mind of God? What is God saying? That's why we need that intimate relationship with Him to protect us. And the Bible is very clear when it says the natural man or woman does not understand the things of God because they're spiritually discerned. And so here's a Christian and a non-Christian get together, and the non-Christian's just doing what comes naturally. Let's go to bed. The person who is a Christian says, wait a minute, hold it. Wait it just a second. That's not what God says. Then that relationship doesn't last very long if he or she will hold the line. It's when somebody says, well, you know, once. There's no once. That's what sex is all about. That's what sin and temptation is all about. Not just once, but once to begin. And then the addiction that can happen as a result of all of that. So when you look at all the reasons that people want to go to bed with each other, whatever their form of sex may be, it's not because they want an intimate relationship. When they want an intimate relationship, here's what they're asking. What's best for her? What's best for him? What honors him? What honors her? What magnifies the Lord in him? What magnifies? In other words, how can we live a godly life together? Certainly not starting it off that way. Somebody says, oh, my. But suppose or to have, I'm coming to that. So hold on. Coming to that. So the question is, what are the consequences? What are the consequences of disobeying God in those areas? Well, let's just think about some. I'm not going to give you all of them, but I'll give you enough to stir up your interest and let you begin to think about it. So here's what I want you to ask this question. When we come to the end of these consequences, ask yourself this question. On the basis of these consequences, is this experience, this relationship, worth all of these inevitable consequences in my life? Now, you may not experience all the consequences, but I can tell you this, you'll experience enough of them that you'll come to the same conclusion, no, it's not worth it. Remember what we said, the power of temptation is that deceptive offer of immediate pleasure without penalty. It's a deceptive offer. It's a lie. There's no such thing as sinning against God without a penalty. There's no such thing. And when you listen to the people who are prominent and their faces are on the magazines and they're doing this, that, and the other, and they're getting this award and accepting this and starring here and half dressed sometimes and just parading all of this around. And you think, well, now look how successful they are. Yes, you just look. But listen, don't just look today. If you will notice carefully, if you'll notice carefully, this week there are stars and the world thinks they're great. About 2 or 3 years from then, they've grown ugly. And they've lost it. And they're miserable. And they're in rehabilitation. And they're on drugs. And they're on alcohol. Just follow them. Don't take a glance. Just follow them. Because listen, God's wheels of judgment do not grind swiftly, but they grind indeed. And there's no such thing as living irresponsibly, away from God, out of His will, in rebellion, parading yourself around, doing this. When I look at them, you know what? I feel sorry for them. I pray, oh God, open their eyes before it's too late. But you know what? So many of them have gone so far, they're not about to listen until they get close to death. And then you pray that they will. Look what your children are growing up in. Look what they're facing. And you and I, we all of us could ask ourselves the question, what would we be doing today if we were 12, 13, 14, 15, 16? We bring our children into a jungle of sensuality and expect them to be raised and to live a godly life. It'll not happen unless you as parents and, listen, grandparents, wise teachers, godly teachers, instruct them in the ways of God. If you do not, they do not have a chance. The pressure is there. And look how colorful and convincing and persuasive and exciting and thrilling it seems. But see, nobody's talking about the consequences. It's like all the beer ads and all the rest. You see all these people having a big time and rejoicing. They don't show you the car wreck afterwards, blood all over the highway, head-on collision and 3 deaths. They don't show you about the deaths of the little children and the father coming or the mother coming with 3 children and there's their mother or father lying there dead. Why don't they show the truth? You know why? It's the deception of sin. Satan only shows what appeals, what brings immediate pleasure, but don't think about the consequences, because if you do and you consider them honestly, you'll back away. Every man, every woman needs to think, if it's some kind of relationship, wherever you are in that relationship and you feel yourself being enticed, you need, this is one time it's good to be a coward. Run like mad. That's what Paul said to Timothy. Flee youthful lust. That's what he said to the Corinthian Christians. Flee immorality. Why? Run away from it. Don't allow yourself to think about it. Don't allow yourself to give it a second thought. Listen, you don't argue with the devil. In other words, there's no arguing with the devil. If Eve had said, and I know the scripture about all that and what she did and what she didn't do. If she just said to Satan, Satan, forget it. I don't even want to talk to you. No discussion. But she got in a discussion. You can't argue with the devil and win. You don't argue with him. You shut him down. You turn him off. So I don't have to listen to that. Listen, if it looks like rebellion, walk away. If it looks like sin, walk away. You say, well, I can't. Yes, you can. You can, but it's a choice, and I'm going to talk about that in a moment. Let's think about these consequences. There is guilt, feelings of condemnation, anxiety, for example. All of that's going to be a part of rebelling against God in this area. Your mind's going to be divided. Listen, watch this carefully. People don't understand the seriousness of sexual sin. It divides your mind. It diminishes your capacity to operate and to operate at full speed. And your mind on what you're doing. You think about part of the problem in this country, if we knew how much of it went on, you'd understand why people make bad decisions, greedy decisions, get themselves in trouble legally and all the other ways. Why? They've made decisions that deep down inside, if they look, take a second look, they'd never make that decision. Likewise, there is the damage of a person's self-esteem. You can't live and immorality and having this sense of self-esteem. There's a sense of hypocrisy. You know deep down inside you're saying one thing and living something else. There's a sense of emptiness because sex apart from genuine love, there is emptiness. There is loneliness. Something's missing. It's not there. And so there's disappointment. And oftentimes that leads, if a person continues, to depression. And what happens? It all begins to look empty. You suddenly realize it isn't what you thought it was going to be. And how many times have I heard this story over and over and over again? I thought, I planned, he said, she said, in other words, on and on and on. Because you see, the truth is, it's right or wrong, it's good or bad, it's good or evil, and it is immediate pleasure without thinking in terms of future penalty. And so what happens? These are just some of the things. Then, of course, a person does what? They begin to doubt. They doubt their salvation oftentimes. They doubt that God will listen to their prayers. It diminishes a person's relationship with God. There's no sense of intimacy. And it fouls up their prayer life for the simple reason, how are you going to pray and talk to a holy God about something when you're involved in something that is absolutely disobedient, rebellious toward God? And the things that he's made some of his strongest warnings about, you cannot get on your knees and ask God to bless you and answer your prayer. Listen, the word of God becomes dull. Prayer life becomes dull. Faith gets short-circuited. What happens? Christian life, it just begins to collapse. Why? Can't have an intimate relationship with God when you're living in absolute rebellion to him at the very same time. And so, as I think about all of that and think about how it jeopardizes other relationships in life, and think about the fact that what we are saying is, God, I reject you. That's what Paul said in Thessalonians. He said, you're rejecting God who has said these things. And, of course, you think about your personal testimony. And people brag about their relationships and how many people they slept with as a Christian. Or if somebody, for example, the fear of being found out and the testimony that's jeopardized. And then think about the kind of diseases that are floating around today. And I don't mention any of those. You know what they are. Think about the diseases that are floating around and people think, oh, but I'm an exception. That's not going to happen to me. That's going to happen to somebody else. Well, a lot of people have said that who are going to be dying very soon. Because they made a decision based on the fact that they're an exception. Let me tell you something. There are no exceptions to the laws of God. Listen, the grace of God is plentiful for everyone. But when we choose to disobey him, we can't choose to disobey him and say, oh, I'm an exception to that. No, God warns us because he loves us. He warns us because he cares for us. He warns us because he wants the best for us. And that best is an intimate relationship with him. Think about, for example, how deeply the husband or wife is hurt when the other person is unfaithful to them. Think about, for example, the addictions that often people find themselves in. A person can be sexually addicted just as well as a person is addicted to alcohol or drugs or whatever it might be. You see, it's a trap. And it's a prison. And what may appear, first of all, to be some wonderful, delightful experience, remember what you've done. You've taken a look without evaluating what are the consequences. Because those consequences are devastating. You think about broken homes. You think about children having to grow up in homes where the father is no longer there. And one of the most devastating things happening in our nation is the father is not there any longer. Where is the conscience? Seared. And after a while, you can become a reprobate, which means you actually lose your potential and your capacity to discern and to know and to feel what is right and what is wrong. And that's why people can commit sin to the degree to which they do and seemingly have no feeling, seemingly have no guilt. They think they're free. What they don't realize is they're behind spiritual bars and they are so imprisoned they don't even know where they are. The consequences are devastating. Then, of course, one of those consequences sometimes is abortion. Or the child grows up in a foster home somewhere, doesn't know who mother and father are. Somebody says, well, that's not too bad. Oh, yes, it is. All you need to do is to talk and listen to some of these children who don't know who their mother is, don't know who their father is, don't know where he is, don't feel, never have that feeling of security of a dad, never having that feeling of being accepted and being wanted by their mother. You see, I don't think any of us can understand that. And the only reason I understand a little bit is the fact I've listened to enough of it. And I'm telling you, I've seen big, strong men sit and cry and weep and weep. My mother didn't want me. She took me to my grandmother's house and she left me there. And my grandmother raised me and it was all wonderful. But where is my mother? And why did she, in other words, God put this strong binding force between a son or a daughter and the mother and the father. And when it all gets fouled up with immorality, everybody suffers. And we forget how many people suffer, not only that close family, but oftentimes distant parts of that family. Naturally, our relationship with God is going to be destroyed. Prayer life is destroyed. There are many other things that could happen. But think about just these consequences alone. Listen, what destroys your fellowship and your relationship with God? I don't mean that if you're saved, you'd be lost. But what? God's out yonder somewhere and you're here and you can't feel Him. Listen, can a believer get to the point they can't feel God's presence? Yes. Yes, you can. And there are people who will cry out to God, well, God, where are you? He's where He's always been. But sin builds this wall, this separation. And I know that

now incapable of experiencing. Does that grieve the heart of God? Yes, it grieves the heart of God. Does all sin grieve his heart? Yes. Is this up at the top or close to the top or somewhere up there only God knows? But it's certainly more intense. And the judgment and the penalty can go on and on and on till it absolutely destroys a person's life. Now, with just those few, let me ask you this question. If that's true, and it is true, is there any experience in life, any pleasure for the moment, worth paying that kind of penalty for? And the answer is what? No. Only if you consider the penalty. And remember that word, the power of all temptation, especially sexual temptation, I would say, is the offer of immediate pleasure, no penalty. Well, you say, man, this is pretty bad. It is. Is there any hope? Yes, there is. That's what I want to talk about. I want to talk about the hope. Because no matter what goes on, there's hope. Now, somebody says, well, you know, I've confessed it and God's forgiven me, but I still participate. I just thought if I just keep confessing, God keep forgiving, then you better think twice. So let's think about this for a moment. If you want to deal with it, honestly deal with it, you say, well, what do I do if this is true in my life? Am I hopeless? Has God abandoned me? Am I going to hell? In other words, what's going to happen to me? You don't go to hell for sexual immorality. You go to hell for rejecting God, rejecting His Son Jesus Christ, and choosing to live your life apart from God. That's unbelief. It is unbelief. You don't believe all that. Or you say, oh yeah, I believe that, only in your mind. But New Testament biblical belief is a belief that results in an action. And that action here is to surrender one's life to Jesus Christ. You say, all right, okay. I've been involved in everything you say. What do I do? First thing you have to do is to confess it. And you don't say, God, please forgive me for my sin. No. God, forgive me for my adulterous act. God, forgive me for my lust for this person. Lust is desire out of control. Lust is desire that is inflamed toward the wrong object. So first of all, you have to confess it. Acknowledge it. That is, you are willing to not just say, God forgive me, but God forgive me for this particular thing in my life. Then, of course, you have to take responsibility. If you say, now, Lord, I want you to forgive me, but you know what she said. You know what she did. You know what he did. No. When we involve ourselves in sexual immorality, we have to take responsibility. In other words, if you start blaming somebody else, then you know what? You're not going to take the next step. It's confession. It's assuming a responsibility for what's happening. And it is genuine repentance. And let me tell you what genuine repentance is and what it's not. Genuine repentance says, I agree with God that my sin is against Him. And not only am I sorry, genuine repentance is, I do what? I turn and walk away from it. Now, here's the reason that doesn't work. If I walk away from it and I'm still holding on to say, well, now, Lord, I'm really sorry and I don't want to do this anymore. But deep down inside, you're still allowing yourself a little possibility that is not genuine repentance. And that's why people think they've repented when they haven't. If I've repented of something, it's a change of mind, a change of heart. It's a change of direction. And if I'm going to have God to forgive me and release me, there's got to be genuine forgiveness. Now, genuine repentance and asking, listen, praying for God's forgiveness. Will He forgive you? Yes. You may say, but suppose, doesn't make any difference. Well, if you genuinely are sorry for the sin, genuinely repentant, will God forgive you? Yes. Now, we quote 1 John chapter 1, verse 9, but watch this. We say, if we confess our sins, the word confess means to agree with. If I agree with God about my sin, if I agree with Him about it, doesn't fit me, I'm sorry, I'm shamed. Not only that, that does not fit my life, I'm,

0: I got to have a change. In other words, if we confess our sins, He's faithful. You can always bet He'll do it. He's faithful. And, listen, now watch this. He's faithful, trustworthy. If He says He'll forgive you, He will. He's faithful and just. That is, how can God forgive us when we've sinned against Him? Because when He went to the cross, He died on the cross, shed His blood for our sin, and His death on the cross makes us justified, declared no longer guilty. So He's faithful and just to forgive us our sins. And not only that, listen, He says, cleanse us from all uncleanness. Cleanse us from all unrighteousness. So we ask Him to forgive us. Will He? Yes, He will. But then comes the difficult part. We have to forgive ourselves. And sometime that doesn't come very quickly. It depends upon what you've done, depends upon how long you've done it, depends upon with whom you've done it. It depends upon the consequences you've suffered, the hurt that you've caused other people. We have to forgive ourselves. And oftentimes, a person has to have a little help at that point. Maybe some wise, godly counsel, but be careful about your counsel. Wise, godly counsel to help you understand how to forgive yourself. Because you can't say, well, I just forgive myself. You know why? Because it's so rooted and ground in into your whole being. It isn't a matter of just something you say. It's something that you have to do. Remember this. Watch this carefully. You listen and say amen. You have damaged your whole emotional system. Your whole emotional system has been damaged. And therefore, you have to forgive yourself. But oftentimes, it doesn't come all that quickly. You have to forgive yourself. And then, of course, you have to accept God's forgiveness. Then you have to forgive yourself. And then I think about, and this sometimes is difficult for people, you have to do what Paul said to Timothy. He said, flee. That is, in other words, what he's saying is, walk away from it. Break that relationship. Sever that relationship. And not too long ago, this young lady came to me and she said, let me tell you what's going on in my life. And here's what he said. And here's what I said. And he wants to marry me. And let me ask you, what do you think about so-and-so? So I asked her a couple of questions. I said, here's what I think. The sooner you say, this is over, the better. Because what you're telling me is an indication of lust. Has nothing to do with genuine love. There's nothing about intimacy in this relationship, and you know that. She said, I know that's right. And she dealt with it. She let me know that she dealt with it. Sometimes, listen, you say, but, oh, what's he going to do? And what's she going to do if I walk away? Well, here's what they'll do, probably. Watch this. They'll either find them somebody else, which proves how unfaithful they were to start with. Or maybe it'll just get so bad, just so absolutely bad, they'll turn to God. But listen, either way, it's best for you. Either way, it's best for you. You have to flee. And then I think if it's really going to be true, here's what you have to do. You have to get in this Word. You have to get in this Word, and you have to stay there. Now, there are lots and lots of verses, and I don't have time to get into all those, but I think about, and the Word of God is so simple in so many ways. Listen to what He says. How can a young man or young woman keep their way pure? By keeping it according to the Word. If you're going to stay pure, you've got to stay in the Word. Listen, there are enough things around most all of us every day to cause lust if you're not careful. If you keep your eyes in the Word of God, you'll keep your eyes off what you shouldn't be looking at. It's the Word of God. Listen, He says it's the sword of the Spirit. It goes straight to the heart. It's a mirror. It shows us what we really are and what we're really thinking about. It is a guidebook. It shows us how to respond in difficult situations. And you go back to Proverbs, for example, and I don't have time to read all this. You go back to Proverbs, beginning in that fourth chapter. He says, for example, Watch over your heart with diligence, for from it flows the springs of life. And on, let your eyes look directly ahead. Let your gaze be fixed straight in front of you. Watch the path of your feet. All your ways will be established. On and on and on we could go through the scriptures. God's way of warning us, God's way of comforting us and assuring us that His way is the best way. Now, whoever you are and whatever you've done, can you be forgiven? Yes. But you have to decide, if you're a believer, for example, are you willing to repent, to turn away, break the relationship when it's possible? Now, if you're a husband or wife, I'm not saying you should divorce somebody, but you have to, somebody has got to deal with it. And that's where it either works or it doesn't work. Will God forgive you? Yes. Remember this one thing. They caught this woman, the Pharisees and Sadducees caught this woman in John chapter 8. And they found her right in the midst of adultery. So they bring her to Jesus and they drop her down in front of him and say, well, what do you say? Moses said, stone her to death. What do you say? And here was his wise answer. He said, here's what I say. If there's any one of you fellows who's not committed the same sin, you throw the first rock. And then he looked at her and said, well, where are your accusers? She said, I don't have any. He says, neither do I condemn you. Go and sin no more. It doesn't make a difference what your past is. Listen to this. The awesome blood of Jesus is so powerful that when He died, He took your sin, past, present, and future, and He paid the debt. So that when He says, you're forgiven, you're forgiven. When He says you can be cleansed, you can be cleansed. When He says you're accepted, you're accepted. Clean up your life, put it back together, and listen. God and only God can take those kind of ashes and turn them into gold. But He'll only turn them into gold if you really and truly mean business in your repentance and turn your life over to God. But make it gold, yes, He will. And Father, how grateful we are for Your grace, love, mercy, goodness, kindness. Thank You, dear God, that You said You remember our sins against us no more. Which means that when we come to You in prayer, You don't remember those things against us. You don't throw them back at us. You accept us as Your children, cleansed by the blood of Jesus, justified, declared righteous, reconciled, back in fellowship, sanctified, set apart for godly living. All of what You have to offer is so awesome because Your love for us and Your desire for intimacy, You're willing to clean us up and make us new. And that's my prayer, Father, for every person who hears this message. In Jesus' name, amen.
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0: Well, your friend says that he's a Christian, and you say, well, tell me about it. He said, well, I had this feeling, and I made a profession of my Christian life, and I joined the church, and so I'm a Christian. So you watch this person, not to be critical, but what you observe is there's absolutely no change in their life whatsoever. Still tells those shady jokes. Still, their conduct is just nothing about its change. So you say, well, what's the problem? Then, of course, here's the believer that they know they've been saved, no doubt in their mind about it, but they're struggling with sin. And if you ask them, they say, well, I confess it, and I ask God to forgive me, and I'm just absolutely deadly sincere, and yet here I go doing the same old thing again. And I come back to the Lord, and I confess it again. Next thing you know, I'm back at it again. And each time I'm very sincere about it, and I can't figure out why, because the Bible says if we confess our sins, He's faithful and just to forgive us our sins and to cleanse us from all unrighteousness. And so why don't I have victory? That's a good question. And what is wrong when a person says, I'm a Christian, I profess Jesus Christ as my Savior, and there's no change in their life. What's the problem in the life of a Christian who goes on and on confessing the same thing over and over and over again? And will tell you that they're very sincere. Their sincerity, I'm not doubting, but something's wrong with this. Because does not the Bible say that if any person be in Christ, that is now Christ is within them, they are new creatures. Old things have passed away. Behold, things have become new. So how do you explain this when the Bible says that we've been created in Christ Jesus unto good works, that he intends to use us and everything about the Christian life? What about this whole verse about being born again? If a person's born again, something had to happen. There has to be a change in a person's life, and yet there's absolutely no change. What is the issue? What is the problem? And you may be one of those persons who says, yes, yes, yes, you know, this thing of confessing and being very sincere and the same old problem, that's my problem. What is the answer? So I want you to turn, if you will, to the 24th chapter of Luke. And what I want us to talk about is this, and that is God's call to genuine repentance. God's call to genuine repentance. And somebody says, well, now, what in the world does that mean? That's what I want to talk about in this passage, because it is extremely important. And I want to take the time to give you enough verses to understand God's message about repentance is absolutely essential, and it's found throughout the Scripture. In this 24th chapter of Luke, Jesus is saying to his disciples some of the most important things he said in those days were said, for example, in those latter days, right before he was crucified in the 13th, 14th, 15th, 16th chapters of John in the upper room, after he was resurrected, the things that he said. And so listen to what he's saying here, beginning in verse 45 of this 24th chapter of Luke. He says, then he opened their minds to understand the Scriptures, and he said to them, thus it is written that the Christ would suffer and rise again from the dead the third day, and that repentance for forgiveness of sins would be proclaimed in his name to all the nations, beginning from Jerusalem. You are witnesses of these things, and behold, I'm sending forth the promise of my Father upon you, but you to stay in this city until you're clothed with power from on high. Now, here's what I want you to notice. He said, repentance for the forgiveness of sins would be proclaimed in his name to all the nations, beginning from Jerusalem. Now, I want us to think for just a moment about how important repentance is before I explain exactly what that word means. And somebody says, well, what does it mean? And how important is it in my life? Well, one of the ways that we know something is important is because of what Jesus said. And if Jesus said it, and all the apostles said it, and they said it over and over and over again, it must be that God intends for us to get the message. So if you think about it for a moment, when Jesus began his ministry, right before he shows up on the scene, here's John the Baptist in this third chapter of Matthew. And listen to what the Scripture says about what happens when he comes upon the scene. The Bible says in the third chapter and the first verse, now in those days John the Baptist came preaching in the wilderness of Judea, saying, repent, for the kingdom of heaven is at hand. And then, of course, when Jesus began his ministry in the fourth chapter of Matthew, in the 17th verse, he says, from that time, Jesus began to preach and say, repent, for the kingdom of heaven is at hand. So he began his ministry doing what? Preaching and speaking on the whole subject of repentance. And if you'll notice, for example, there are many other verses in which he's preaching repentance, and all throughout, he's requiring something of them. And that is, he's preaching a message that says there's to be a change in a person's life. And he says in the fifth chapter of Luke, in the 32nd verse, I have not come to call the righteous, but sinners to repentance. And so I want you to see two things here, that the call to repentance really is a call to salvation. At least that's one aspect of repentance. And this is what he's referring to here. And that is probably the most graphically described and explained, and we'll come back to it a little later, in the life of the prodigal son. If you think, for example, about what did the Apostle Paul say about repentance, he said, for example, in Romans, that second chapter, when he was talking to the Jews. Here's what he said. He said in the second chapter, he said, "Do you think lightly of the riches of God's kindness and tolerance and patience, not knowing that the kindness of God is for the purpose of leading you to repentance?" That is, one of the reasons that God appears to be good to people who are unrighteous and ungodly is this. God is in the process of getting their attention to lead them to what? To lead them to repentance, which is another word for salvation. When he says, "I've come to call not the righteous but sinners to repentance," he's calling them to do what? That is to salvation. And he says here, for example, that one of the purposes, one of the reasons that God is so good. God is so good. At times we think, well, how can God be so good to thus and so? Because look how they're living. Could it be that God is doing exactly what he says, and that is the process of leading them to repentance? And then, for example, in Acts, the 17th chapter, when Paul was preaching and stirring up the hearts of the people who were very ungodly, and because they didn't have any idea what he was talking about. Listen to what he says. "Therefore, having overlooked the times of ignorance, God is now declaring to men that all people everywhere should repent." And another phrase that he uses for repentance, for example, in Ephesians and Colossians is this. When he talks about referring to the believer, to lay aside something. That is, there has to be a change in a person's life. Then you'll recall, for example, in 2 Peter, that third chapter, that is a familiar passage to many people. And when he says, speaking of the last days, and notice what he says in the 9th verse, "The Lord is not slow about his promise, as some count slowness, but is patient toward you, not wishing for any to perish, but for all to come to repentance." So, what in the world does this repentance mean, and how does it relate to the unbeliever, and how does it relate to believer? It is a very, very essential passage, all of these are, in our thinking about the Christian life as well as people who are not Christians. And he says, "I've come to call," listen, "not the righteous, but sinners to repentance." And he says, "The message of repentance is to be preached to all the nations." Now, so the question is, what does it mean? And then I want to distinguish between what genuine repentance is about and then what repentance that's not so genuine. So if you look in the New Testament and looked at the two Greek words that refer to repentance, there are two ideas in the Scripture that are included here. One of them is heartfelt sorrow. That is, genuine sorrow is a part of what repentance is all about. The second part of that is change. So when you have genuine repentance, you have a heartfelt sorrow, listen, for sin against God, and you have a change that's about to take place. So when there's genuine repentance, there are two things involved. That is a heartfelt sorrow and regret and remorse over sin against God. You also recognize that all sin is against God, no matter what it might be. And when you and I sin against each other, we've sinned against God. If I sin against my brother, I've sinned against God because I've violated the law of God. I'm to be forgiving toward my brother. I'm to be understanding. They may do something that I won't ever trust them again, but I can still forgive them. And I have to be forgiving because it's the law of God, it's the word of God, and it's for our good. And God knows if you have an unforgiving spirit, it's costly to the person who has it as well as to the person who does not. So what is genuine repentance? It's a heartfelt sorrow for sin. At the same time, it's a commitment to forsake it and to walk in obedience to Christ. It isn't just enough to have a sorrow for sin, regret and remorse for what you've done because you feel guilty and so forth, but there's a commitment to walk away from it, to forsake it. Now watch that carefully, because here is the problem that many people have and do not even realize they have it. For example, somebody says, "Well, you know, I don't go to church, but I've sinned against God and I'm sorry and I ask Him to forgive me. I'm ashamed of it." Here's what I want you to see. One of the reasons that you and I may be sorrowful over our sin is that we got caught. Another reason is because we are so miserable living in it, we are sorry about it. Or that somebody else has found out about it and so we're ashamed of it. Here's what I want you to see. You can be teary-eyed, you can cry, you can be ashamed, you can be embarrassed, you can fear being caught, whatever it is. None of that is repentance. Because it is a heartfelt sorrow toward God for your sin and a commitment to do what? To forsake it, to walk away from it. So one of the deceptions is this. Because you get upset and because you're ashamed of what you've done and you come to God and say, Lord, I shouldn't have done this and I'm really sorry and I feel terrible about it. Please forgive me. Is that repentance? No. You may be sorry, but what are you sorrowful about? Are you sorrowful that you sinned against holy God? And we live in a time when God's not even reverenced. He's not even respected, let alone recognizing that He's holy. God is a holy God, and holy God cannot tolerate sin. Holy God does not overlook sin. And somebody says, well, my God is such and such. If your God isn't the God of this book, then you are believing in idolatry. You are believing in a God that does not exist except man-made. Men can fall down and worship anything, all kind of things. I mean, they can be handmade things. They can be people, whatever it might be. But there's only one God. His name is Jehovah, and His Son is Jesus Christ. He is the one true God. Therefore, whatever God calls sinful is sinful. Why does He not want sin in our life? Because He loves us. Because He loves every single one of us unconditionally. But His unconditional love does not mean He overlooks my deliberate, willful sin against Him. And so there are people who get all upset about their sin, and they come to God, and they weep and cry and carry on and so forth. But that doesn't mean it's repentance. Repentance, listen, is not only a godly sorrow, but genuine repentance means to change. For example, the Hebrew word in the Bible for repent means to change. That's what the word means. And so, for example, let's take a passage that you know real well. 2 Chronicles 7:14 about the nation of Israel or any nation. He says, if my people who are called by my name shall humble themselves and pray and turn from their wicked ways, then will I heal their land. It isn't just humble themselves and pray, but humble themselves and pray and turn from their wicked ways. We live in a society. We live in a church age wherein we tolerate. And listen, the message that goes out oftentimes is a message of tolerance. You can't tolerate sin. Now you say, well, does that mean no sin, living perfect? No, I'm coming to all that. But I'm simply saying this. God hates sin. He hates all sin. Every type of sin, for the simple reason He loves us. He loves us too much to let us get by with it. He loves us so much that He judges sin because He knows what sin does in the life of His children. He sees what it's doing in the life of the unbeliever. He sees what it does in the life of the believer. Therefore, He hates it. And so God does not want sin in your life and in my life. And therefore, He says there needs to be a change in our life. And if you'll think about it, in the Old Testament, there are many, many scriptures that we could turn to. But listen to what He says. He says, seek the Lord while He may be found. Call upon Him while He's near. Let the wicked forsake his way and the unrighteous man his thoughts, and let him return to the Lord. There is no such thing as repenting of sin without a heartfelt sorrow toward God for the fact that we've sinned against Him and broken His law. And secondly, there's no genuine repentance unless there is a turning around and heading in the opposite direction. One of the reasons many people are unsaved who sit in church pews week after week, or people who claim to be Christian don't even go to church, is because they felt sorry over something, felt bad about it, and said, God forgive me, and I'm going to do better. I'm going to stop this and stop that and stop the other. Listen, stopping this and stopping that and stopping the other isn't genuine repentance unless it is a heartfelt, repentance toward God. That is, that you've sinned against Him. And that you have received the Lord Jesus Christ as your personal Savior, which means, the only way you can turn around is by the power of the Holy Spirit. You can't, in other words, somebody says, well, I'm going to clean up my life. You can't clean up your life. Apart from the grace and mercy and love of God, you don't have the power to do it. If you had the power to do it and the strength to do it, Jesus Christ would not have gone to the cross. God would have made a big mistake by sending Jesus to die on the cross. Therefore, genuine repentance is a heartfelt sorrow because I have sinned against Almighty God. And what? And I keep living the same way I've been living. There has to be a change for there to be a genuine repentance. And He says this message of repentance is to be preached in all the nations. And therefore, if that be true, there must be some specific reason for it. He said, as you go, make disciples of all nations, teaching them to observe all the things that I've commanded you, not just some of them. And He says, I'll be with you even to the end of this age. One of the best examples of what genuine repentance is about is in a passage that you know real well. Turn, if you will, to the 15th chapter of Luke for a moment and listen to what he says. I'm going to read you a part of this passage because I know that many people who will hear this don't even know what a Bible is, but they're listening. There are multitudes of people who listen who are not as familiar with passages as you and I are. They're not familiar with the definition of words as we are. They don't have any religious language at all, and they're listening because they're hungry. Listen to this parable that Jesus gave in the 15th chapter of Luke, beginning in verse 11. He said, a man had two sons. The younger of them said to his father, Father, give me the share of the estate that falls to me. So he divided his wealth between them. And not many days later, the young man gathered everything together and went on a journey into a distant country, and there he squandered his estate with loose living. Now, when he had spent, watch this, when he had spent everything, a severe famine occurred in that country, and he began to be impoverished. So he went and hired himself out to one of the citizens of that country, and he sent him into his fields to feed swine. Now, think about this. Jesus has couched this in such a fashion. This young man, Jewish boy, has become so low, now he is feeding hogs, which is the worst. In other words, that's the lowest thing he could do. Feeding swine in the swine pen, and he's having to josh with the swine as to what he's going to eat. Listen. He spent everything. A severe famine occurred in the country, began to impoverish, hired himself to this man, sent him to feed swine, and he would have gladly filled his stomach with the pods that the swine were eating, and no one gave him anything. Where was he? He's at the bottom rung of the ladder. That is, he was living in sin, he'd lost it all, and all of a sudden, God got his attention. Now, what I want you to see, here's a picture of genuine repentance, and if these two things are not true, there's no genuine repentance. So, verse 17, when he came to his senses, he began to think the truth. He said, how many of my father's hired men have more than enough bread, but I'm dying here with hunger? Listen to this. I will arise. He said, I'll get up and go to my father, and I will say to him, Father, I have sinned against heaven and in your sight. I'm no longer worthy to be called your son. Make me as one of your hired servants. Now, that's all well and good. So what do we have? Here he is. He's sick and tired of being sick and tired. He's lost it all. He's squandered it all. He's at the bottom of the rung. He's discouraged, disillusioned, disheartened, sorry for what he's done, sorry for the way he's wasted his life. And the question is, what change took place? He said, I will arise and go to my father. Listen carefully. As long as the only thing that happened in this boy's life was to be in the hog pen, as you and I would say, slopping hogs, living at the bottom, having lost everything, totally impoverished, if that's all that happened, he'd still be in the hog pen. Listen to what he said. I will get up and go to my father, and I will say to him, Father, I have sinned against heaven and in your sight, am no longer worthy to be called your son. Make me as one of your hired men. He's still in the hog pen. What has he done? He's realized where he is, realized how helpless he is, and he's made a decision. Here's what I'm going to do. Well, where is he now? He's still in the hog pen. But how do I know he meant business? Here's how I know he meant business. Verse 20, so he got up, came to his father. While he was still a long way off, the father saw him and felt compassion on him and ran and embraced him and kissed him. And he said to him, Father, I've sinned against heaven and in your sight. I'm no longer worthy to be called your son. But the father said to his slaves, bring out the best robe, put a ring on his finger, sandals on his feet. Let's have a big party. My son's come home. How do I know he genuinely repented of leaving home and living in sin and squandering everything? He not only came to that realization, he said, here's what I'm going to do. And he did it. Now, the question is, what was the difference? He left his old hog-style living. And there are many people today who are living in the hog pen spiritually. They are absolutely spiritually corrupt. Their very nature is corrupt. They're living in sin, living in disobedience to God. They've told God all kind of things. And yet that's exactly where they are. And for many people, they never get right with God till they get in the hog pen. They don't get right with God until they've lost everything. Will God let you lose everything? Every single thing. Is that bad? Anything that drives you to God has got to be good. You may be sitting out there or standing out there and saying, well, you know, I've lost everything, and if God was a good God, he wouldn't have let me lost everything. He would have been good to me, la da da, and all that stuff. You know why you've lost everything? He's trying to get your attention. What got this boy's attention? What got his attention is he lost it all. And for many people, they have to lose everything before God gets their attention. God can love them. He can speak to their heart. He can use other people to bear witness and testimony. But until their will is broken, until they recognize that all of their commitments and all their confessions and all of their promises and all their good deeds and all of these will not make any difference. You can't straighten up your life. God must change your spirit. And repentance is about a change in your life. It isn't about talking about it. It isn't about just feeling bad. It isn't about telling God that you're in the hog pen and that you need some help and please answer your prayer. It's about a change. And that change takes place when you respond in genuine confession and repentance. That is a genuine sorrow for your sin. And listen, not only the willingness, but listen, allowing God to turn you around and forsake your past way and begin to walk in a different way. And that's the reason churches are filled with people who are still lost. They've made a decision and they've told God this, that, and the other, but they've never genuinely repented of their sin. And so they're still living in it. And here's the tragedy. The tragedy is preaching a gospel that tolerates sin, that never brings people to the realization that salvation is about an absolute eternal change in a person's life. It isn't just the change in my behavior, though that'll be there. It isn't just the change in my conduct, in my conversation, my character. It is an eternal change that takes place because there's an eternal change that does take place when a person receives Christ as their Savior, and it's a genuine relationship with Him. So, when you think about what's involved, what is involved is simply this, and that is something has to take place in a person's life whereby there's a change of character, change of conduct, change of behavior, change, change, change. Therefore, when you see someone and they've professed to be a Christian, they're still living like the devil, here's what will happen. You've heard this. You say to them, well, if you're a Christian, now you're a fruit inspector. You're trying to inspect my fruit. The truth is, we certainly are, because there ought to be a change. And here's what Jesus said, by their fruits ye shall know them. Every single one of us is putting off some kind of fruit. We're having some kind of impact, either erroneous, negative, positive, good, impacting people of good. In other words, we all are bearing fruit. And when a person's telling dirty jokes, and when a person's lustful, when a person's greedy and prideful and arrogant and angry and all the rest, what kind of fruit is that? It's fruit that indicates there's something deep down inside very wrong. And what we want to do is to be sure they understand that and that they get things right. So in the life of the unbeliever, for example, there has to be a genuine repentance. Now, somebody says, okay, all right, I understand that. It's got to be a change. But now, what about all of these verses that the Bible gives us where the word repentance is not mentioned? For example, there is John 3:16. For God so loved the world that he gave his only begotten Son, that whoever believes in him would not perish but have everlasting life. So somebody says, I've always believed in Jesus. How many times have I heard that? I've always believed in Jesus. That is not the belief the Bible is talking about. For example, the Bible says, for by grace you're saved through faith, that not of yourselves is the gift of God, not of works, lest anyone should boast. Doesn't say anything about repentance, but what's included? Does he not say in Romans chapter 10, he says, whosoever shall call upon the name of the Lord shall be saved. Well, I've called upon him, but there's still no change. And we could go through all these verses that have to do with believing. Now, here's the problem here. The very word to believe in Jesus, when it comes to salvation, involves and includes repentance. It's two sides of the same coin. Repentance and faith are two sides of the same coin. The reason, for example, that the word repentance isn't always mentioned every single time is because they understood that.
3: They understood that to place your faith in Jesus Christ, there will be a change in your life when that happens. Because before, you've been living it your own way, doing your own thing. And the sin that separates men from God is the sin of unbelief. We say, oh, I believe in Jesus. The New Testament word believe, and this used to bother me because in my first church, I listened to all these people who said they believe in Jesus and living like the devil and never going to church and paying God no mind. And I know a bunch of them, and it really bothered me. I just been out of seminary. I thought, God, I got to understand something. So I took my Greek New Testament, went through the whole New Testament, and recorded every single time the word believe is mentioned. And here's what I discovered. The very word, the Greek word, I believe, pistuo, has a certain ending, and that ending is a word of action. Every single time anybody is believing something in the New Testament, there is an action that goes on. Something happens. You say, I believe in Jesus Christ. If you believe in Jesus Christ on the basis of New Testament belief, not only is this just some... What you're really saying is I have this intellectual assent to the fact that, yes, that's who he is. But to place my faith in him, I cannot separate a repentant spirit and faith because the two go hand in hand. You don't repent and then believe, and you don't believe and then repent. It's both. If I'm turning to the Lord Jesus Christ, I'm turning from something. I'm turning from my life of sin to him. And therefore, there's going to be a change in my behavior. There's going to be a change in my conduct, my conversation, my character. Why? Because when that takes place, here's what Paul said. Therefore, if anyone is in Christ, that if you've trusted him as your Savior, old things have passed away. Behold, all things have become new. Now, what in the world did Jesus mean when he said, except a man be born again? If he's not born again, he can't see the kingdom of God. Why would Jesus use such a strong term? In fact, it was so awesome that Nicodemus himself said, well, what do you mean by that? How can a man be born, go back into his mother's womb a second time? Of course, he didn't understand what Jesus was saying. To be born again means what? When a woman gives birth to a baby, it is a new what? It's a new life. Something happened. It's a whole change. That baby was at first what curled up in the mother's womb, and now this baby is born. It's a brand new life. When a person becomes a Christian, when you place your faith in Jesus Christ in the spirit of genuine repentance, trusting him as your Savior, that means you've turned from your old life to a new life. You got a new beginning. That's what the Christian life's all about. It's a new start. It's a new beginning. It's a new life. If any man's in Christ, he's a new creation. And so when you look at the scriptures everywhere you turn, it's something new that happens. Therefore, when a person receives Jesus Christ as their personal Savior, repentance is a part of that. You say, well, now, what about that confession? I'm coming to that. Repentance means what? I have a sorrow and regret for the life that I've lived, and I'm committed to a different kind of life. Now watch this, which does not mean now I'm going to clean up my life. You can't clean up your life. Salvation is the work of the Holy Spirit. When you say I receive Jesus Christ as my personal Savior, and you really and truly mean that, the Spirit of God at that moment does what? Deposits within you. And in essence, the Holy Spirit comes within you. Your spirit is renewed. You have a new spirit. The Holy Spirit is living within you to enable you now to live out this life that you have received. Because salvation is a life we receive. It isn't some gift that God gives apart from himself. It is the life that he comes to live within us. Therefore, it's inconsistent. Think about this. It's inconsistent for me to claim that I'm a Christian and live the same old life that I used to live. How can I do that when the Spirit of God is living within me? You say, well, wait a minute. I know I'm saved. I know I'm a Christian, but I do make mistakes. I'm coming to that. But a person who's been born again, new life. Old things passed away, new life. Repentance means what? A godless sorrow has taken place in my life, and like the prodigal son, slopping hogs, he said, I will. He made a decision. And what did he do? By faith, he turned to go back to his father. And what did he say? He said, I'm going to tell him I know I'm not fit to be here. But he went in faith that his father would accept him. Watch this. He didn't say, oh my goodness, here's what I got to do. I got to get myself a bath and clean myself up and change clothes, get my hair straightened out and really look good because I'm going to see my father. You know what he did? He got up with slop all over him or whatever they were feeding him in those days. He headed up the road. He must have looked like a hag when his father saw him. But the Bible says the only time in the Bible where God is pictured running. And in those days, dignified people didn't run. And his father went running toward him and put his arms around him and hugged him. And here he is trying to confess and repent and whatever it might be. He'd already settled that in the hog pen. I'm going back to my father where I belong, no matter what happens. And the father forgave him. It couldn't be a more perfect example of genuine repentance and genuine salvation than is found in that chapter. So, for the person who is not a Christian, if you're going to be saved, here's what you've got to do. Now listen carefully. You must be willing to acknowledge your sinfulness before God. There must be, listen, a genuine, heartfelt sorrow over the fact that you have sinned against your Heavenly Father. This idea of flippantly saying, well, I'm going to trust Jesus. You don't know him. In other words, this boy recognized what a mess he'd made of his life. You know, I was saved when I was only 12, but I can remember being under deep conviction and getting on my knees at the altar and weeping because I had sinned against God. Well, at 12, I didn't even know what a lot of sins were. And I think about people today who just live all kind of wickedness in their life and they say, what I'm going to do is I'm going to join the church. I'm going to tell you, you can go to church. You can join every church, every denomination, die and go to hell. For the simple reason they didn't church joining. Well, I've been baptized, sprinkled, and poured on. That won't do you a bit of good. Well, I teach Sunday school. I sing in the choir. In fact, I've even preached a few times. That will not do you any good. You say, well, now, wait a minute. You mean to tell me that if I'm willing to get up and preach and teach and help people to understand the truth that I won't go to heaven? Absolutely not, because listen to what Jesus said. Not everyone who says to me, Lord, Lord, will enter into the kingdom of heaven, but he who does the will of my Father who is in heaven. Many will say unto me that day, Lord, Lord, did we not prophesy in your name, and in your name cast out demons, and in your name perform many wonderful works? And what is the response of Jesus at the judgment? And then I will declare to them, I never knew you. Depart from me, you who practice lawlessness. That is, a man can preach the gospel all of his life. And if he's never been saved by the grace of God, you know what? When he dies, he's not going to heaven. Listen, salvation has nothing to do with good works. You can't clean up your life. Repentance, watch this, repentance is not cleaning up my past. Repentance is acknowledging my past as wicked and as sinful against God, acknowledging my helplessness and turning to him, asking for his mercy, placing my trust in him because he said if I would come to him, he would forgive me and cleanse me and change my life. It's what he does in us. So somebody says, well now, but don't you have to clean up something to get saved? No, you can't clean it up. If you could clean it up, there'd be no cross. Listen, we are desperately lost from God apart from the grace and mercy and the work of the Holy Spirit to bring us to the realization we need to be saved. And it grieves me when I think about men who preach the gospel and make it so palatable. Let's don't get anybody upset. Let's make everybody happy in the church. Happy and go to hell? I don't think that's what God talked about. You're not going to be happy here and you're not going to be happy there. The gospel of Jesus Christ is a strong message. It is a message, listen, walk away from your sin. Listen, by faith in Jesus Christ with a repentant spirit, when you come to him with that spirit, your sins will be forgiven, your name written in the Lamb's Book of Life, and what happened? You just had an eternal change in your life. Because salvation is an eternal change of your destiny. Therefore, our walk following that eternal destiny change is to be like a godly man or woman. Now, what about people who are saved? Know that they're saved, no question about it. You say, you know what? Here's a problem I have. I've got some things in my life, or one or two things, or whatever it might be, and I've asked God to forgive me, and I know he has, but you know what? I'm still doing it. And you'd probably have to say, and we probably all at some point decide to say this, I'm asking you, God, please believe me. I'm as sincere as I know to be. Please forgive me. And deep down inside, you know you're going to do it again. Amen? Now, don't sit there like that isn't true. Amen? You know it's true. You've asked him to forgive you, and you knew that you were going to do the same thing again. Well, what about that? I'm coming to it. What about believers who have habits in their life, relationships in their life, ideas in their life, lust in their life, whatever it might be, and you ask God to forgive you, and you come to him and you confess it? So let's talk about confession for a moment. Here's what the word means. In the Greek in the New Testament, the word is homologeo, which means to agree with. So that if I am confessing something to God in this genuine confession, I am agreeing with him that this sin, that this act in my life or this attitude is sinful, it doesn't belong, and I want to deal with it. That's confession. Genuine confession, listen, involves not only my faith in him that he's listening and my agreement. Listen, confession involves agreement with him that it's not right, but there must be a repentant spirit. That is, repentance is involved in my confession. It's a part of my confession. It's a part of my faith. You can't separate repentance from faith in Christ. You can't separate confession and repentance. It's two sides of the same coin. If I said to you, I'm going to give you a nickel, but I don't want you to have the heads part. You take the tails. You can't do that. If I give you a nickel, it's heads and tails. You can't have, if you have genuine confession, it's genuine repentance, because what you and I are saying, God, this doesn't fit in my life. I don't want it in my life. I want it out of my life. I'm confessing it. I genuinely repent of it. That is, I choose to walk away from it. Now, there's a reason many people say those things and it doesn't work. You say, well, now what else can you do? It doesn't work. Watch this carefully. Let's just take the example of somebody that you may be dating. God says to you, that's not my will. That is an act of sin and rebellion, because I told you not to do it and you're doing it anyway. So confession says, oh, Jesus, I'm so sorry. I know, but I don't want to break their heart. And what are they going to do if I were to walk away? And you just go on and on. You confess day after day. God, please forgive me. But Lord, I just can't. You know what? The primary reason there's so much confession and no change is because of one single thing. Are you listening? Say amen. Here's what it is. The reason it's not genuine repentance is because I haven't surrendered it. It is only when I let it go that there's going to be a change. You can't blame God. And you say, well, God, you didn't forgive me. God, you didn't help me. All God's going to say is that you came to me and confessed it. And if that had been genuine, when I told you it didn't belong in your life, you'd let it go. But you didn't let it go. And I'm here to tell you, surrender. Listen, surrender is the key in genuine repentance. I'm willing to walk away from what God says does not belong in my life. And this is why Christians cannot break away from certain habits in their life and things that do not belong there, maybe attitudes, or it can be attitudes to a lot of things. The reason they can't break away is for the simple reason, not willing to surrender it. Just got to hold on a little bit. Listen, partial obedience is what? Disobedience. And the reason people, if there's no genuine repentance, turning away from it, laying it down. Now, here's the big question. Somebody says, well, no, wait a minute. I know I'm saved, and maybe you've been saved 6 months or whatever it might be, or a week or whatever it might be. Watch this carefully now, and I always hesitate at this point, because many people sit out there, or maybe sitting right here, and think, ooh, boy, am I glad to hear that. I needed a little bit of an out. I'm not giving you an out. It's not for me to give anyway. Here's what I want you to see. If I genuinely repent of my sin, I'm going to lay it down. Does that mean I'm not going to... Watch this now. You're a believer. No question about your Christianity. Does that mean they're going to ever commit it again? No. Doesn't mean that. There are people who, for example, come from another culture. They don't even know anything about what we believe. They don't know anything about this Bible, but they get into conviction. Sometimes hear the gospel for the first time, don't know anything about it. And so the way they grew up, there are things in their life that in their family, that was part of just the way everybody thought. Or there are habits that people have had in their life for years, and they don't even realize it's a habit, that it's a sin against God. And so there are different circumstances and situations in which a person sometimes doesn't even realize that what they're doing is a sin. Now watch this. That can only last for a period of time because the Spirit of God, the Holy Spirit's responsibility is to bring to your mind and mind, that is, what is sin and what is not sin. For example, there's some people who have habits in their life, and I'm not going to get into those because if I name a few and I don't name yours, then you'll say, see, that he didn't know about that. So I'm not going to talk about that. But listen, the Holy Spirit will convict you of sin. Listen, if you want God's best, you want what he says in the Scripture. If you want his best, you want what he says in the Scripture. And that is, we have to deal with things that we have to deal with. Now, listen to the Scripture. It's so crystal clear. 28th chapter of the Proverbs, verse 13. He who conceals his transgressions will not prosper, but he who confesses and forsake them. Listen, he who conceals his transgression will not prosper, but he who confesses and forsakes them will find compassion. It isn't just confession, it's confession and forsaking. So ask yourself this question. Is there anything in your life that God keeps bringing up and you keep telling him that, thank you very much, Lord, I appreciate that. I'm going to work on that one of these days and just show me, Lord, what you have me to do. And he's trying to show you and you keep holding on. Watch this carefully. He says, if we confess our sins, he's faithful and just to forgive us and to cleanse us from all unrighteousness. But the spirit of repentance, it has to be in that confession. It's just talk. He says, and he'll cleanse us from all unrighteousness. He's not going to cleanse me as long as I'm just talking. Watch this. How can he cleanse me when I'm holding on to it? It's when I genuinely confess it and walk away from it that he does what? That the change takes place. Why is it God doesn't want sin in our life? Because he loves us too much to allow us to wreck and ruin our lives and to cheat him out of the glory and honor that is due him. And I think there are many, many people who do not even understand where they are in the Christian life. Maybe there's something in your life you keep dealing with. And listen carefully. This is nobody's business but yours and God. Nobody knows you like God knows you. I mean, you have things in your mind, your thoughts, secrets in your life maybe or whatever. It's between you and God. Only you know whether you're fully surrendered or not. What is it that you're holding on to that you've never really, genuinely, as a believer, surrendered to him? He keeps bringing it up, and you keep excusing it. He keeps bringing it up, and you keep trying to explain it to him. He keeps bringing it up, and you give him an excuse. He keeps bringing it up, and finally you say, Lord, and this is what happens. Look at all the good things I'm doing over here. Nobody's perfect, God. I mean, absolutely everybody has some little problem over here, and so we explain it away. Do you realize why he keeps bringing it up? Because he loves you. Because he knows what's going to happen in your life eventually if you don't deal with it. Do you think that God would separate you from somebody, for example, that you are dating, if he didn't have somebody, listen, that best suits you in mind? Is God going to come? In other words, are you going to be a better chooser than God? No. You can't out-choose God in any aspect of your life, whether it's a job or a mate or whatever it might be. So genuine repentance is what? It's my being willing to lay aside what doesn't fit me so God can give me exactly what fits me. And when I see people who are believers who keep hanging on to things that do not fit them, I think, oh God, if they only knew the joy and the contentment and the peace and the sense of wholeness and joy that's in the life of somebody, if you just lay it all down. Now, if I were to ask you, do you believe that God is a good God? We'd all say what? Yes, he is. He's good. Does he want the best for you? We'd all say yes. Would he take away from you anything that's good? No. Then why don't we trust him? Think about this. You don't want to stand before God one of these days and him say to you, if you had just laid that down, look what I had in store for you. We say we trust him. At the same time, we take second best and we hold on to something that he doesn't want us to have because he's got something better. That's the reason. So that's what repentance is all about. And you have to decide, do you want God's best or do you not? And it's my prayer that you'll choose his best by acknowledging your sinfulness, telling him that you don't deserve anything. You're asking for his mercy and his forgiveness and his cleansing. You're surrendering your life to him. You're placing your trust in him as your Savior, your Lord, your Master. And in that process of

0: I can understand it, and I can be sorrowful and all the other things, but I'm still in the hog pen until I do what? Till I take a step to my Father in obedience to Him. Amen? Father, how grateful we are for that simple story of the prodigal son. We've all been there in some fashion or the other. And I pray for people, Father, who go to church every Sunday. Something's not right. They can't figure out what it is. Things really haven't changed. They don't understand how. Help them to see that it's through a simple, definite, deliberate, purposeful, sincere act of confession in the spirit of repentance and regret about their sin, and a commitment to walk away by the power of the Holy Spirit and to follow you obediently, is my prayer today in Jesus' name. Amen.
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0: Freedom is one of the most prized possessions of all humanity. And it was that pursuit of freedom that brought about the very birth of this nation of ours. For on March the 23rd, 1775, a young lawyer stood up representing part of the 122 messengers of the colonies. And in the course of the conversation, he made a speech. And he said something like this. At the end of the speech, he said, "Is life so dear or peace so precious that at the price of change and slavery, is that what we are willing to pay for it?" And then he said, "I don't know what the course of others may be, but as for me, give me liberty or give me death." And that statement and that meaning ignited the revolution that brought about the birth of our nation. Since that time, there have been many revolutions. People from every walk of life, different countries of the world, have decided they want to be free. And whatever the price would be, they'd be willing to pay it. Many men and women have laid down their lives in order just to be free. I can remember in years past, in being behind the Berlin Wall in East Germany, and the guys showing us places where people had lost their lives, where they'd been shot simply because they were trying to escape to freedom. And that story could be told millions of times throughout human history. All the way back in the beginning of time with the Word of God, men have always wanted to be free. Why? Because it's the will of God that His people, that all of us, be free. Never the will of God that people live in slavery, in bondage, dictated by someone else. And as I think about that and think about where we are today and where we are as a nation, we are a free nation. But there are many people who live in this nation of ours who are not free. They are in bondage. They are enslaved by all different kinds of things. And while they may be physically free, on the inside, they're not free. And I want you to turn in just a moment to a passage of Scripture where we discover who the real liberator is, the one and the only one who can set us free from those things that enslave us. And so I want you to turn, if you will, to John chapter 8. And in this 31st through the 36th verses of John, Jesus is talking to the Jewish believers and those who are listening to Him. And in the course of the conversation, they object to what he said about being enslaved. So listen, if you will, in verse 31. So Jesus was saying to those Jews who believed him, "If you continue in my word, then you are truly disciples of mine, and you shall know the truth, and the truth shall make you free." They answered him, "We are Abraham's descendants and have never been slave to anyone. How is it that you say you will become free?" And Jesus answered them, "Truly I say to you, everyone who commits sin is the slave of sin. The slave does not remain in the house forever. The son does remain forever. So if the son makes you free, you will be free indeed." There is one real, true liberator, and that's Jesus Christ, because men can set us free to some degree as far as nationalities are concerned and nations or cities. Only one person can set us free on the inside. And I do not want to talk about political

0: freedom today, because we can talk about that later. But I want to talk about true, genuine, personal freedom. And if I should ask you today, how many of you are really free persons? Probably everybody in here would raise their hand. But are you free on the inside? Are you truly free deep down inside? And I think the only way that you and I can fully understand what true, genuine freedom is to understand what it means to be truly free. That is, by escaping, by being free from those internal things that absolutely destroy us. So let's think about it for a moment. What does it mean to be truly free? Most people, as we said, will boast of it. But if you begin to talk to them and they begin to share with you what they're going through and the situations and circumstances of their life, they don't feel free at all. And when I think about freedom, I think about what Jesus said here and the fact that he said, if the Son make you free, you're free indeed. Now, if I'm only a physical being, then all I need to be is physically free. But I am also, and you are. We're not only physical beings, we're spiritual beings. We're emotional beings, and we are mental beings. And so it's more than just physical. So that if I'm physically free, I'm only partially free. It's only when I'm emotionally free and when I'm spiritually free that I'm truly free. So let's think about what slavery is. For example, we say it is bondage. A person is enslaved when there is a power greater than themselves that they cannot overcome. When there's a power that dictates and overcomes their simple desires in life. And when I think about people in slavery, the depression of that, the despondency of it, when I think about how absolutely destroyed some people are on the inside, even though they may be physically free, there's something missing deep down inside. They can't get away. They can't break away. They can't break out of something that's going on within them. So ask yourself the question, would you consider yourself truly free today? Or is there something that you find that binds you? Something that has power in your life? Something that you have difficulty overcoming? It may be some habit in your life that has you in its grip and you can't break out. It may be something that has mastered you, mastered your affections, and you can't get away from it. Something that you found yourself indulging in, and you'd like to walk away, but you can't seem to walk away. There is slavery where there is a power greater than our power to overcome it. And so many people today are living in those kinds of slavery. They will boast of freedom, but deep down inside, something is wrong. Listen to what Jesus said now, and I want to explain one of these verses primarily here. When he said, for example, in verse 34, truly I say to you, everyone who commits sin is the slave of sin. Now somebody says, well, does that mean that if I gossip against my neighbor, I'm a slave to sin? Here's what I want you to notice. Watch this carefully. When he uses the word commits here, it is a participle, which means constructive-wise, something that continually goes on. So here's what he's saying. A person who's living in continuous sin, that's their lifestyle, not a believer in the Lord Jesus Christ, or even a believer in Christ, but is committed to or is, shall we say, captured by some sin in their life, it's a continuous thing within them. He says a person who's continually sinning is a slave to sin. They are no longer free. They're in bondage. Something has gripped them. Something, whether it's an indulgence or something, some habit in their life, they can't break out. They want to, but they cannot. And so there are many people who will boast of freedom, but deep down inside they're not. That's why counselors are running over with counselees, because they're trying to deal with people who are enslaved, who are in bondage. And that could take many, many different forms in life. And so if you go to most counselors, that's what you'll find. You have to get an appointment a long time ahead of time. Why? Because there's so many people who can't deal with something on the inside of them. And so you say, well, like what, for example? Well, let's think about the things that bind people. Alcohol is an addiction that binds people. Drugs, whether it's over the counter or whether it's on the back alley, it binds and enslaves people. people who are gamblers, oftentimes enslaved by it. Then there's the whole realm of sexual immorality that enslaves people, whether it is the act of sexual act or whether it's pornography or whatever it may be. They are captured by it, gripped by it. It's an indulgence which has overcome them. They're chained by it. On the inside, their emotions, their feelings. There are also people who are, for example, chained by relationships. They can't break out of a relationship that they know is not right. They want to, but they don't know how. They can't. They would do anything to be able to break away, but you see, what happens is they've been mastered by it, and therefore they can't walk away from it. I think about people who are addicted to their work. They just work all the time. Why? They've become slaves of what? They have become slaves to the desire for power, desire for control, and oftentimes it is a matter of money. They're controlled by the idea of having enough, having more, being able to do what they want to do, when they want to do it, where they want to do it. And oftentimes, here's what people say. People will say, well, I have the power to do just what I please. Listen carefully. Jesus said, if you're committing sin, you're the slave of sin. Therefore, the person who says, well, I can do what I please, no, you can't. What happens when a person becomes enslaved to some form of sin? They do what sin pleases, not what they please. And that is the deception of slavery. And that is, it looks like, it appears like, you can do what you choose. But what are these same people who live in sin, whatever it may be? At night, they can't sleep. They have to take something to go to sleep. Oftentimes, take something in the day to keep them going. Always on the defense. Always seemingly afraid of being found out, depending upon what it is. They live in this. Oftentimes, it's in the family. There is strife. And there are all kinds of attitudes that people become addicted to. For example, people become so full of anger, they can't get away from it. So full of hatred, so full of prejudice. There's so many ways that people are enslaved in attitudes and situations and circumstances, they don't even realize it. They can't figure out why they're not happy. Some of those people sit in church pews, for example. They say, well, I'm a Christian. I trusted Jesus Christ as my Savior, but something's not right. Well, what's not right is they're not free. And until you become emotionally free, until you become grown up, mature in your emotions, and when a person becomes mature in their spiritual life, their relationship to Jesus Christ, until that becomes a reality in their life, there's always going to be that sense of dissatisfaction. There's not going to be any peace, any joy, and any happiness. You cannot live in peace, joy, happiness, and contentment at the same time be enslaved to some habit in your life. And how often I've talked to people who've said, now, I know that I'm not perfect. That's always the first sign of defense over something that's not right. I know I'm not perfect, but. And then they begin to tell me what's happening in their life and why it's happening. It is an addiction. It is slavery. Not any one of us would want to agree to the fact that we'd ever been enslaved by anything. He who is committing sin is enslaved to sin. Jesus said that person is a slave. There's sometimes people say, well, I believe everything that Jesus says. I know he'd never make a mistake, but I don't believe I'm in slavery. If you're living in some known sin, you are enslaved. And I think about, for example, the awesome danger of parents today who allow their children to turn on the television and watch anything they want to watch. And oftentimes when they're gone and the kids come home from school, they turn it on and they can watch all kinds of stuff. Do you not realize what you're doing? You are allowing. You are allowing and are responsible for your children to become addicted, enslaved to ideas that promote all kinds of sin and disobedience that ultimately is going to put them in bondage. They grow up in bondage. And you as a parent, you are responsible. You're responsible for what your children hear and what they see, and especially at home when you're in control. And so if you'll think about it today, how many people get on the web and spend hours watching, looking, listening, and not realizing that every time they do that, it's like wrapping the chain around them one more time. And then we wonder why our nation is in the mess it's in. Because so many people are living in emotional, Listen, spiritual slavery. They've given themselves over to all kinds of sin and disobedience to God. And yet they boast of being free. And so I just want to say to you parents again and again, and I've said it many times, you're responsible for what happens in your home. You're responsible for what your children watch. And when parents say, oh, a little bit of that's not going to hurt them. You know, if you take a chain and wrap it around your legs one time, you can probably get out of that. Two times maybe, three times maybe, four times. But after a while, when it's wrapped up to your neck and you cannot move, you are trapped, you're enslaved, you're in bondage. And there are many people, if you and I could look on the inside of their hearts this morning, what we would find is chained. Chained by addictions, attitudes that they have developed over a period of time. No one likes to think that that's true of them. This is why you can ask an alcoholic, are you an alcoholic? No, I can stop anytime I want to. Well, why don't you stop? I just don't want to. Right. That's exactly right. For the simple reason, listen, because you see, sin says you can't. And deep down inside, they know they can't. They need help. And whether it's a teenager or whether it's even a person younger than that or someone up in age, any person is subject to slavery and bondage if they begin to give themselves to something, watch this, that has awesome power over them. As we've said before, isn't it foolish for a person to take a bottle of anything that you could pour out on the ground and the ground absorb it and be gone, give themselves to a liquid that absolutely binds them, chains them, traps them, grips them, masters them, overcomes them, dominates them. And you can't even find it. Or whether it's a pill, or whether it is sex, or whatever it may be. A pack of cards. You say, a pack of cards never hurt anybody. It depends upon the way you look at them. It depends upon your purpose, and it depends upon what you do with them. Think about this. A piece of paper, a little card, whatever the card may be, imagine being addicted, being enslaved by something that is an inanimate object. When you begin to think about the things that people allow themselves to be enslaved to, you think, well, that is absolutely foolish. Yes. But somewhere along the way, they believe that they were in control. This is always Satan's lie. A little bit never hurt you. You're okay. You got it under control. You can handle it. And all the time the chains being wrapped around you. And little by little until finally you find yourself absolutely, totally dominated and controlled. Let me ask you a question. As a thinking person, just think this morning. What is there in life worth your being chained by, mastered by, controlled by, dominated by? What is there? What is there? And most of us would say, well, nothing's worth that. Then why do you participate in it? Why do you allow yourselves to be involved in it? Why did you let yourself become so indulgent in it that you can't walk away? And you ask yourself this question, can I really and truly walk away? Can I really and truly break out of this? And oftentimes the answer is, I'm sure I can. But at this point in my life, I just don't want to. And when I get ready, I'll walk away. No, you won't. Because here's what Jesus said. Everyone who commits sin is the slave of sin. And you can go to the doctors, and most of the time, they can't break you out of bondage. There's only one bondage breaker. And his name is Jesus Christ. He's the only bondage breaker. He's the only one who can liberate a person from the awesome power of sin. Now, how does this all begin? Now, when somebody says, well, I don't know whether I'm really in bondage or not, but I look back in my life and maybe I do have problems at times. Well, like what, for example? So let's think about it. How does it begin? Usually, a person's bondage or their form of enslavement begins with something that seemingly may be innocent. Or it appears to be something that they feel like they desire or something that they say that they need. And so, therefore, everything looks rather well. And so they begin, whatever it may be. It may be a relationship. It may be a drink of something or some game, whatever it may be. There are all kinds of bondage. It may be work. Well, after all, a man's got to work and take care of his family. or some relationship. And so everything looks innocent for a little while, and so they begin to defend what they're doing. And then pretty quickly, there's that feeling of guilt, that sense of guilt that takes place. And so they deal with that a little bit, and it stings at first. And then after a little while, it doesn't sting quite so bad, so they become less and less sensitive to the guilt, to the sense of the Spirit of God convicting them. And after a while, they get a little bit more comfortable in it until finally it doesn't seem to bother them anymore. And it just looks like that they've just sort of settled down into it. What they do not realize is that step by step, they are becoming controlled, more dominated by something they will soon hate. And how many times have I heard alcoholics say, "I hate it," or people who are addicted to some sexual perversion, "I hate it. I despise it. I want out, but I don't know how to get out." If it was all that pleasurable, they wouldn't hate it. If it was all that pleasurable, they wouldn't want out. And as a doctor friend said to me, they come into his office, those with certain addictions and enslavements, and say, "We smile on the outside, but we go home at night and we drink. We go home at night, in order to sleep, we take pills. We go home at night, we hate ourselves. We feel unaccepted. Or we feel nobody cares." And so what happens? The anger turns to hate. And after a while, a person does what they self-destruct. Does every person living in slavery self-destruct? No. But many people do that we never hear about. It all begins with something that appears to be innocent. That's why parents should say to their children, "You don't take the first drink. You don't try anything first." That's the first step to becoming addicted. And you see, the truth is, if you watch the television and you see all these glamorous pictures, isn't it interesting that they don't show you the car wrecks and all the people bleeding to death after drinking? Isn't it interesting the things they do not show you? Why? Because what they're doing is contributing to the enslavement of people and simply saying, "Well, people are going to do what they want to do, and it's not our responsibility, and everybody's responsible for what they do." People are living encased in, bound by, dominated by attitudes. Think about this. Living and captured by a sense of hatred. Hatred over your parents for what they may have done to you. Or hatred over your husband to your wife of what happened between the two of you. Or whatever it might be. Or somebody that you worked for. You just live with that. Live with that. Live with that. And if you ask that person, "Are you free?" "Sure, I'm free. I'm free to hate and I'm free to love." No, you're not really free. Because you see, Jesus said, "He who commits sin is a slave to sin." That either Jesus told the truth or he did not. He always told the truth. And here's what he said. He said, "I've come to set the captive free." In the fourth chapter of Luke, when he walked into the synagogue that morning and to read the word of God, he turned to Isaiah and he read the passage that said, "The Spirit of the Lord is upon me. And he sent me to release the captives, to set those who are bound free." He came to set us free of the power of sin. And so when a person thinks about sin, oftentimes it's something else over here. But I ask you again, is there anything in your life that's dominating you other than Jesus Christ? Anything that's controlling your thoughts, controlling your conduct, controlling your attitude? Whatever it is, if it is not spiritual, if it is not godly, if it is unchristlike, if it is sinful, whatever it may be, that thing is a power in your life. And you do not want to let it continue. You say, "Well, is there a way out?" Yes, there is a way out. What I want you to see is this. It happens to people. They don't even realize how enslaved they are until they try to break out. And it can be, as we said, anything from sexual immorality to an attitude, to a habit, to a relationship, to a desire. And oftentimes people live their whole life enslaved by something and not realize, "Why don't I have any peace?" And they'll say, "You know, the Bible says the fruit of the Spirit is love and joy and peace. And I don't feel very loved, and I don't have any joy, and I don't have any real peace in my heart with God. What's wrong with me?" Look on the inside. It just may be that you're being mastered by something that you never thought was a form of bondage or enslavement in your life. And Jesus said, "I came to set you free." He said, for example, you'll know the truth and the truth will make you free. What is it that makes it possible for a person to break out? Somebody says, well, no, wait a minute. You can't just break out. There are people who have been in all kinds of different bondages. I mean, the worst form oftentimes and for a long time. By the grace of God, who've been able to step right out of it. But I don't know one who's been in these kind of slaveries who's been able to get out apart from Jesus Christ. I don't know one. I don't know one. And you see, if it were possible, we would hear about it. We'd hear about all these glorious stories of all of these people out there who are getting out of all types of bondage. When you go to a counselor and they're going to help you get out of some form of bondage and they never mention Jesus Christ, you're wasting your money. You're wasting your money because they can't help you get out. Only Jesus is the liberator, because there has to be a change of heart. There has to be a change of mind. There has to be a change throughout that person's life. And who is it that makes it possible for us to make that change and to step out? It is the Holy Spirit. When Christ comes into a person's life, the Spirit of God, God in the person of the Holy Spirit, comes in to dwell that person. He is able to break you out of any bondage, any form of slavery, no matter what it is, how long you've been in it, what kind of damage it's done. God can set you free, but only when you're willing to surrender your life to Him and let Him do it His way. So let's think about it for a moment and talk about, how does a person get out of this bondage? How is a person set free of what binds them? And you know, you have to talk to a person who's really bound and really understands what they're enslaved in before they'll be honest with you. And when they begin to tell you, they begin to share the intimacy of their heart, of how they feel and the emotions that they go through and what they fight against every day and how they put on a smile and dress up and do their best because it's a big cover-up job. And I'm not being critical. It's they're surviving. They're surviving day after day and not knowing how long they're going to be able to survive. That's not living. Jesus said He came to set us free. He liberates us to live a life of joy and peace and contentment. Does that mean no hard times? No. But a life, listen, that grows us up, that challenges us, that makes us honorable in the eyes of God. How does a person step out of that? How do they walk away from that? So let me just say, first of all, is it easy? No. Does it take effort? More than effort. Does it take determination? More than determination. Well, is it possible no matter what the bondage is? Yes. Otherwise, there's something God can't do. There's not anything He cannot do. And He said, I've come to set the captives free. And you look in the scriptures of all the things that Jesus did. And when He says in this 8th chapter, He says, you shall know the truth and the truth shall set you free. So let's think about, what does it take? And I think the first step is simply this. A person has to recognize, I've got bondage in my life. I'm enslaved to something in my life. There's something that's controlling me. I have to admit that. Something controlling me. Something mastering me. Something dominating my thinking. You, first of all, if you don't recognize it, you see, if you say, oh, well, and you try to brush it aside, then it's just like a roadblock. When you begin to excuse it, you put a roadblock before your way of escape. You have to recognize what it is. And the second thing you have to do is this, admit that it's a spiritual problem. And somebody says, well, I don't have a spiritual problem. I have a social problem. Let me just tell you something. Sin may come forth to many people as a social problem. Sin is an act of disobedience toward God and oftentimes destruction of the human body, messing up the mind, fouling up our ability to think and to think properly. God wants His people to be free. He wants everyone to be free. And while we will go to war to set some people free physically, at the same time, we have a nation of people, many of whom are in all kinds of bondage and they're not free. Now, mark this down. All the dictators and the despots and the wicked, vile kings and queens out there throughout all of history, all of them who have engulfed people under their power and their domination, who wants to rule over nations of people, Every single one of them is an enslaved person. They're enslaved with the idea of power and control over someone else. They're enslaved to the idea of domination. They're enslaved to the idea that it's their way and the only way. They themselves are slaves. And so what do they want to do? They want to put other people physically enslaved. And they would say, but I'm free. No, they're enslaved. He who commits sin is the slave of sin. And so a person has to be willing to admit that it's a spiritual problem in their life. And if they're not willing to admit that, there is absolutely not going to be any way to have deliverance. Now, a third thing that's important is to try to see if you can trace it back. Where did it start? Where do these forms of bondage begin? That is, what happens in a person's life that would cause them to begin to indulge in something and find themselves mastered by it, can't walk away from it? Sometimes it's insecurity, and a person has to do something to feel secure. You see, a lot of people who start drinking, they're just insecure, so why do they drink? What does the drink do? It makes them feel, they can handle it. And so they can laugh more. And they can do this. What are they doing? It's a form of escape. The form of escape is the same form of bondage. This is the contradiction. While they're trying to escape, they're stepping into slavery, stepping into bondage. So sometimes it's a matter of a person growing up and coming along and feeling very insecure in life. And so they find something that they think will help. Sometimes it's fear. It's fear of failure. And so what do? They become so totally engrossed in their work. Their work becomes their God. Their work becomes the very thing that binds them and engulfs them and masters them and controls them at the expense of their family, expense of their health, whatever it may be. And their excuse is, I'm doing it for my family. I have to do this as my responsibility. It's all a trap. And what I want you to see, there are many traps. There are many forms of enslavement, and people get into them without realizing what's happening. And there's something back there that motivates. Sometimes a person has been abused. Maybe if they've been abused sexually, then Satan takes great advantage of that. And the next thing you know, they find themselves greatly engulfed. Sometimes it's some physical abuse, and it creates anger and hatred and bitterness in a person's life. And when you meet people, for example, who are bitter. If you said, are you a free person? Why, sure, I'm free. No, you're not. Enslaved by bitterness. Think about this. Think about living your entire life, or most of it, or a great portion of it, always deep down inside is this attitude that's going on. This bitterness has you bound. Because you see, now watch this. You can't be a bitter person and a loving person at the same time. You say, no, I love my kids, but I know I got bitterness. But no, you can't. There's only so much affection you can show. And the truth is that bitterness colors everything on the inside of us. It affects all of our affections. And so bitterness and resentment and hostility. And oftentimes it's the way a person grows up. They grew up in a bad situation, they take it out on the world. And so there are all different reasons why people allow themselves to get enslaved. They get in a relationship, for example, they get greatly disappointed, and they swear to God and everybody else, not going to get in another one. So what do? They live with this resentment over their own past mistakes. And people who live with hatred, resentment, animosity, and bitterness, and people who live in regret, sometimes they're bound by their regrets of the past. Well, if this had happened, if this not had happened, if he'd have done this and she'd have done that, and on they go. It's so subtle so often. And yet if a person stops to ask themselves the question, do I have real peace? When I go to bed at night, can I lie there and just be grateful to God and rejoice in my heart for his goodness toward me? Or am I thinking about so-and-so? When I get up in the morning and am I thinking about the wonderful opportunity I have to live today and to serve the Lord or have a good job, whatever it might be, do I wake up thinking, how am I going to get revenge on this person? People live in more enslavement than they will ever admit. And I'm simply saying this to you this morning because God doesn't want you enslaved to anything. He wants you to be free. And until you're free in your emotions, that you can love and be loved, until you're free, listen, in your relationships, that you have healthy relationships, that it's give and take, and that you can love someone and be loved by them. That you can be helpful to others. You're not always looking for something for yourself. You see, the person who lives, listen, enslaved by greed, what will they do? They will take advantage of people. They will oftentimes steal. They will lie. They will cheat. They will do all kind of things. And if you ask them if they're free, oh, yes, I'm free. No, you're not. You're enslaved by greed and selfishness and covetousness. And there are many people who live their lives that way. And then they wonder why God doesn't bless them. Because listen, God cannot bless one who is committed to a life of enslavement. For the simple reason, it's living in disobedience to God. And so what happens is sometimes it's a person who they look at all these different situations and circumstances in life. And so you have to sort of trace back and find out what happened in your life. What made you start? What caused you the first time to say, well, here's what I'm going to do? And then, of course, let's ask ourselves, when we talk about moving out of this, you've got to be able to choose to be free. If you don't choose it, you'll never be. Somebody says, well, I want to be. Nope, that won't do it. I want to never got you anything. I must choose. I choose to be free of this enslavement. I choose to break out of this bondage. I choose to be a free person. I choose to be liberated by Jesus Christ. I make choices in my life. These choices, I'm going to trust God to help me. Listen, the Holy Spirit will enable you. Listen, He will enable you not only to make a choice, but He will enable you and give you the strength to live out that choice. But you have to choose that. And many people that I've talked to over the years will say, now, here's really what I want in my life. And I will say to them, is that what you're choosing? Well, I think so. No. It can't be think so. You have to choose it. This is the life I choose to live. Not full of animosity, not full of hatred, not full of bitterness, not full of resentment, but I choose to lay that down. I choose a life of love. I choose a life of forgiveness. You see, one of the forms of bondage that's so prevalent today is the bondage of an unforgiving spirit. I'm telling you, it grips a person's life. It absolutely dominates them. And every once in a while I'll meet someone, I can tell they're unforgiving. Because in the conversation, it doesn't take very long till something will come out, something they have towards someone, And they'll talk about how they've been treated in life. If somebody starts majoring on what happened to them, listen carefully, because more than likely, if they keep talking, they're going to have to tell you about this, what they feel when, listen, what they feel when they see this person. If they're, listen, when you turn 360 degrees, if there's any person that comes to your mind at 360 degrees, first comes to mind just like right off, boop, boop, boop, what's that? Something's wrong in that relationship. Deal with it. Listen, don't let your life, don't let the best years of your life, the best of life, don't let somebody, and sometimes it's somebody who doesn't even know they did anything to you, and you have this vengeance toward them. You're trapped, they're free, you're suffering, they don't even know what's going on, and what happens? Enslaved by unforgiveness. One of the most prevalent and one of those forms of slavery that many people do not even realize the damage it's doing in their life. Because think about this. How can you and I not forgive someone when Jesus has forgiven us? Let me ask you this way. How many of us have ever been responsible for forgiving anyone equal to all the sins that God's forgiven us for? Think about all the sins in your life. He's forgiven you for every one of them if you're a believer. And somebody comes along and does something to you, and you say, well, I'm going to tell you right now, you just don't know. If you were in my place, and if you'd have had this done to you and this done to me, here's how you'd feel. Now, that's not true. That's not how I'd feel. But you see, what I want you to see is this. You don't want to allow something to destroy you. And here's what Jesus said. He said that if you and I live in sin, it will enslave us. But if you want to be free, he says, you can be free. So you must not only make a choice, but you've got to believe you can be free. Somebody says, well, I've been to the doctors, I've been to psychiatrists, I've been to psychologists, I've been to this, I've been to that. You just need to go to Jesus. Because when you go to him, things are going to change. Now listen. Here's what he said. He said, if the Son makes you free, you'll be free indeed. So let me ask you a question. Is God willing to set you free? Yes or no? Then the question is, are you willing to ask him to set you free? Because you see, the truth is, we all know he will, that he desires that. He says he came to set us free. In other words, listen to this. It's not the will of God that any single one of us be in bondage to anything or anybody anywhere at any time. He wants us to be free. Free to love him, free to receive from him, free to love each other, free to receive their love, free to serve him, free to serve others. Freedom is what it's all about. Only he can deal with our insides to make us free. And oftentimes, and I see this often, people get a divorce, either one or both of them are bitterly unforgiving. And they live in it. Then somebody comes along who doesn't understand all their baggage and says, oh, you sweet, beautiful doll, or whatever you may be, you handsome guy. Well, next thing you know, they're married. You know what they just did? They took their bondage right into that relationship. And let me tell you something. There's not enough things you can give a person, not enough sex you can have, not enough anything. Listen, to make something work when it's full of bitterness, resentment, hatred, animosity, and all those. I see it happening, and I think, oh, God. So many people, this is what they do. They don't deal with it, and if they don't deal with it, what happens is they just involve somebody else in their own failure. You have to face it. You have to choose to deal with it. You've got to believe that God and his grace and mercy is willing and able and ready to do that. And then, now watch this carefully. I'm going to give you some scriptures, and I want you to turn with me. You've got, listen, somebody says, well, what do you do? Just ask him? No. Well, what do? You cry out to God. Because you're saying, now God set me free. You can forget that. It's not going to happen. Listen, you didn't get into it by one drink or one act. You're not going to get out but saying, okay, God set me free. Because you know what? If he set you free that fast, number one, you'd be back in it. So I want you to turn with me with some scriptures. And let's begin in the 22nd Psalm. Let's start right there. And I want you to turn to these because this is exactly what David was doing in these psalms. The 22nd Psalm. And look, if you will, in the 5th verse. Listen to what he says. Each time, now here's God's servant. Here's the man that God said, a man after his own heart. Listen to what's happening. Going through difficulty in his own life, he said in Psalm 22, verse 5, to you they cried out and were delivered. In you they trusted and were not disappointed. Now look, if you will, in the 27th Psalm. And let's look, if you will, in the 7th verse. I believe it is. Listen to this. Hear, O Lord, when I cry with my voice. Be gracious when I cry with my voice. Then look in the 30th Psalm for a moment. And look, if you will, in the 2nd verse. O Lord, my God, I cried to you for help, and you did what? You healed me. I cried to you for help, Lord, and you healed me. Look in the 34th Psalm and look at this verse. He says, for example, in the 17th verse of the 34th Psalm, and we can just keep going through the Psalms. Look at this. He says, 17th verse, the righteous cry, and the Lord hears and delivers them out of all their troubles. Now, if I were addicted to something and I had something that I needed to deal with, what I would do, I'd take that verse of Scripture, I'd mark it in red, I'd put a circle around it, I'd underline probably most of those words, whatever, and what I'd do is, here's exactly what I'd do. I'd get on my knees and I'd say, God, here's what you said. You don't lie. You said you came to set me free. I'm trusting you to set me free. I want to be free. I choose to be free. I believe you can set me free. God, you're the great liberator. I'm crying out to you to set me free. You say, will he answer that prayer? Yes. Yes, he will answer that prayer. Will he do it instantly? I don't know about that. It depends on where you are and what the circumstance of the situation is. Oftentimes he does. And I've heard people tell me where they've been and how deep they've been. And just like that, God set them free. Other people, it was a process. And it was a battle. And it was a terrible battle. Which leads me to say that sometimes a person may need some help. But watch this carefully. If you're listening, say amen. Amen. Be sure your help is godly help. Not just somebody in the medical field, but somebody that you know, listen, who will tell you where Jesus plays his part in all of this. Because here's what he said. He says, when you know the truth will set you free. What's the truth? Here's the truth. The truth is this, that Jesus Christ, the Son of God, came into this world for the primary purpose of redeeming mankind. He went to the cross and paid your sin debt and mine in full. And in the process of doing that, making it possible for us to become his children. Making it possible for us to be saved from all of our sin. Writing a name in the Lamb's Book of Life and giving us the gift of eternal security. And this same Jesus sends the Holy Spirit into the life of every single believer. God the Father, God the Son, God the Holy Spirit, one of the persons of the Trinity. And Jesus said, here's what he said. He said, I'm going to send you another helper who is the Holy Spirit. Every believer has the Holy Spirit, God, living on the inside. Listen, the awesome God, the only true God, living on the inside of you. You want to be set free? You can be set free. It's a choice you make, but it's also a relationship you make. And that is a relationship to Jesus Christ. Jesus Christ can set anyone free of any sin, any bondage, any domination, any control, if that person is willing to place their faith in him and surrender their life to him. You can be free, whether it's bitterness, whether it's sexual immorality, whether it's gambling, whether it's alcohol, whether it's drugs, relationships, you name it. He knows how to set men free. He said the Father sent him to set us free. And here's what he said. If the Son makes you free, you're free indeed. That is, when you turn to him and ask for freedom, look at all those verses, and you can go through all the Psalms. How many times David cried out for God to do something in his life, and he did it over and over and over again. Whoever you are, wherever you are, whatever the addiction, whatever the bondage, whatever the control is going on in your life, you want to be free, you can be free now. But it begins with a personal relationship to Jesus Christ, the liberator, the one who sets us free. You say, well, I don't think I can do much about it this morning, but what do I do when I go home? When you go home, you get on your knees before God. Listen, don't even eat lunch. You want to be free, forget lunch. You want to be free, go somewhere, get on your knees, just like I did a few moments ago. Open the Word of God. You wrote those Psalms down and start reading. And here's what you tell him. God, I'm trusting what you said. Now, the devil's going to fight you. And here's what he's going to say. The devil's going to point you to people and say, well, so-and-so, you know, they don't get, you can't get free. That's just some preacher telling you. No, the preacher didn't tell you that. God told you. It's the living Word of God that you can be free if you choose to be free. Cry out to him. Ask for freedom. Now, God may set you free the very moment you get up off your knees. Or he may say to you, I want you to talk to so-and-so. Because sometime, now watch this. You say, well, I don't need anybody else to say it. Well, watch this carefully. In some situations and circumstances, you need somebody to whom you can be accountable. And we don't like accountability. Accountability questions what I'm doing, how I'm doing, how I need to be prayed for. If I fail, admit it and move on. God will set you free. It's one thing to be a free American. Listen to this carefully. It's something else to be a free human being. You can be free if you choose. And I cry out to God this morning and last night and during the week. Oh, God, help people to listen carefully, because there are so many who are in bondage. It is a choice you make once you hear the truth. You can be free no matter what it may be. And Father, how grateful we are that you sent the Lord Jesus and you sent him with such clear instruction. He came to set us free. To deliver us from the power of sin in our life. To break the shackles that bind us. To remove the things that dominate us and control us and would destroy us. And I pray for every person here this morning that the Holy Spirit would speak to his and her life. And Lord, that we would all be absolutely honest, looking within ourselves to say, Lord, search me, O God, and try my heart. see if there be any wicked way in me. And Lord, that we might respond with surrender and yieldingness to you, and to take whatever steps are necessary in order to be free. Free for our own sake, free for our husband or wife, free for the sake of our children, free for the sake of our parents, and most of all, free to be the persons you want us to be, for the life that you want us to live, and the life that we really desire. In Jesus' name, amen.
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3: Are you really and truly sure of your salvation? I meet a lot of people who are not. And it's interesting when you begin to discuss why they're not sure of their salvation. So very, very many times, if they get real honest, they'll go back to something in their past. And somewhere in the past, something happened that somehow they absolutely cannot forgive themselves for it. And usually, it is some moral failure. That is, some sexual sin. Oftentimes, people who believe that they've committed the unpardonable sin will tell you, no, I don't believe God will forgive me because I have committed the unpardonable sin. If you begin to ask them, well, what do you think the unpardonable sin is? So oftentimes they'll go back to some moral failure in their life, some sexual sin, and somehow they cannot believe that God can forgive them. Somewhere along the way, they've never learned about the grace of God. The grace of God is for the unbeliever to bring us to salvation. It is for the believer because we're imperfect persons and God forgives all sin. And so, though we cannot accept the grace of God is there, always to forgive no matter what, so that you can be sure of your salvation and you can be absolutely certain, my friend, you have not committed the unpardonable sin. Now, this is not to lessen the impact of sin or its meaning or its evil, because the Bible is very clear, for example, about sexual sins. And you'll recall in the 7th of the 10 commandments, the Bible says, thou shalt not commit adultery. And you recall what Jesus said in the Sermon on the Mount. He said, it has been said, thou shalt not commit adultery. But he said, I say to you, if a man or a woman looks upon the other with lustful eyes, that is lusting after them, they've already committed the act of adultery. And then you recall what Paul said in 1 Thessalonians. You may not be quite as familiar with this passage. If you'll turn to 1 Thessalonians chapter 4 for a moment. And he says it so clear in 3 verses here. He says in the 4th chapter, beginning in verse 2, he says, for you know what commandments we gave you by the authority of Jesus Christ, of the Lord Jesus. But this is the will of God, what? Your sanctification, that is, that you abstain from sexual immorality. That each of you know how to possess his own vessel in sanctification honor, not in lustful passion like the Gentiles who do not know God. And that no man transgress and defraud his brother in the matter, because the Lord is the avenger of all these things. Just as we also told you before and solemnly warned you. Now look at this. He says, for God has not called us for the purpose of impurity, but in sanctification. Consequently, he who rejects this, that is, rejects this principle as teaching, is not rejecting man, but the God who gives his Holy Spirit to you. So all of us realize that it's very clear in the Bible what God says about sexual sin. But we live in a society that is absolutely given over to sensuality. Whether it is magazines, whether it is radio, the jokes, whether it is the television, the movies, whatever it might be. Everywhere you turn, it is thrown at your face. And so we live in that kind of society. And when I think about the verses in the Scripture that come to mind most of all is what Paul said in Ephesians chapter 6 when he said, be strong in the Lord. We live in a society that absolutely demands strength because of the nature of the sensuality that is thrown at us in every single direction. Well, when you think about this, you think about some of it, of course, is planned and plotted, and sometimes it is often people's moments of weakness. The title of this message is A Moment of Weakness, and I want you to turn, if you will, to 2 Samuel chapter 11. And in this 11th chapter, God speaks of the sin of immorality in one of his greatest servants, the one man about whom he said, here's a man after my own heart, and that is David. And I think there's some principles here that help us to understand what's happening not only in the life of David, but what can happen in anyone's life. And while you're turning to that, by the way, let me ask you to hold that passage. And then I want you to turn to 1 Corinthians chapter 10. Turn to 1 Corinthians chapter 10, because oftentimes people say, well, why does God put all these things in the Bible? And why would he want to put something in there bad about one of his servants? Because God nowhere tries to cover them up. And that is, God shows his servants, whoever they are, men and women both alike, he shows them for their naturalness. That is, all of us are subject to sin. I want you to notice chapter 10 of 1 Corinthians, verse 11. Now these things happen to them, speaking of those in the Old Testament, as an example. They were written for our instruction, upon whom the ends of the ages have come. Therefore, let him who thinks he stands take heed lest he falls, so that no one should be boastful about what they would or would not do, but rather to recognize that every person is human, and all of us have to learn how to stand strong in the Lord. Well, in this 11th chapter, I want you to hold that for a moment again, and go back to the 5th chapter of 2 Samuel, and if you'll notice in the 4th verse what it says, David was 30 years old when he became king, and he reigned for 40 years. Then if you'll notice, in the 8th chapter and the 15th verse, the Bible says, so David reigned over all Israel, and David administered justice and righteousness for all his people. Now, I think as you think of the characters in the Old Testament who were extremely colorful and about whom God certainly blessed over and over and over again, the one who wrote the Psalms, the one who was so open and transparent, and the one who suffered many, many defeats, but also multitudes of victories in his life, the man about whom God said, here's a man after my own heart, here is a dark shadow in his life. Here is a moment of weakness in his life. And I want us to read just a few of these verses, and then I want us to lay out some principles here that I think would be very helpful to us. You notice in the Scriptures, beginning in chapter 11, verse 1, this is how it begins. Then it happened, in the spring, at the time when kings go out to battle, that David sent Joab, that's his general, and his servants, with him and all Israel, and they destroyed the sons of Ammon and besieged Rabbah, but David stayed at Jerusalem. Now when evening came, David arose from his bed and walked around on the roof of the king's house. And from the roof he saw a woman bathing. And the woman was very beautiful in appearance. So David sent and inquired about the woman. And one said, is this not Bathsheba, the daughter of Eliam, the wife of Uriah the Hittite, which was one of his commanders? And David sent messengers and took her, and when she came to him, he lay with her, and when she had purified herself from her uncleanness, she returned to her house. And the woman conceived, and she sent and told David and said, I am pregnant. Now, I want us to first look at the circumstances that surrounded this moment of weakness. And I want you to get a pencil and piece of paper out, because I want you to jot down some things that I think may be helpful to you. This moment of weakness, what surrounded it? Well, if you'll notice in the chapters before, if you've read those, that David has been out to war, and you'll notice it says, then it happened in the spring at the time when kings go out to battle. So they fought naturally in those days when the weather was the best. But this time, instead of going to battle with his men, the Scripture says that David stayed at home. And on this particular evening, as he was walking around the balcony of his palace, the homes in those days had courtyards, and those courtyards were a part of the house. And so on this particular evening, Bathsheba is out there bathing. And so he can see her from the roof of his house. And as a result, the Scripture says that he saw her, he sent for her, and he sinned with her. Now, when you look at this passage and you ask yourself the question, well, what significance about, he says here, then it happened in the spring at the time when kings go out to battle. I want us to talk about time for a moment, because time is very important in every person's life. At this particular time, David was normally out fighting. But rather than be out fighting with his men, he chose to this time stay back and sort of take it easy. And so when you think in terms of times, I want you to make a list here for just a moment, because when we think about moments of weakness, now David, as strong as he was, I mean, as far as courage is concerned, he knew no fear. And people knew him as a courageous man. They knew him as a godly man. They knew him about so many good things. And that's why we say a moment of weakness, not a long string of weaknesses, but a moment of weakness. Now, I want you to think about something here. When we think about a moment of weakness, you think about in your life, do you have any particular weakness or weaknesses? So when we think in terms of the times when we're the most vulnerable,

lustfulness. If there are periods of lustfulness, whether you can lust for food because lust is simply desire out of control, or sex or whatever it might be. And then neediness, when a person has that very needy feeling, I need something. And then emptiness, when a person feels very empty, and I don't mean just physically empty, but emotionally empty or spiritually empty or whatever it might be. These are times of vulnerability. Emptiness and then loneliness. When a person is lonely, that oftentimes can be a very vulnerable time. Well, with David, probably it was idleness, because he certainly had a number of wives, so he certainly, that was not the problem as far as having people around him. Now I want you to make an acrostic in your Bible somewhere in your notes. H-A-L-T. Just put them under each other. Halt. That's what that says. Halt. H-A-L-T. And somebody passed on to me a long time ago, said, remember it this way, halt. Don't allow yourself to get too hungry, H. Don't allow yourself to get too hungry. A, don't allow yourself to get too angry. L, don't allow yourself to get too lonely. And T, don't allow yourself to get too tired. So if you can't remember all those others I gave you, you can remember halt. That is, when you find yourself vulnerable or find yourself being tempted, I think that's a good way to put it. H-A-L-T. Don't let yourself get too hungry. Don't let yourself get too angry, too lonely, or too tired. Now, when you look at this passage of Scripture, you may look at it one of two ways. And as I've read lots of commentaries and what other people think, and think about now, if I were a woman, how would I want to interpret this passage? Or if I'm being a man, how would I interpret it? So let's think about what happened for a moment. And I'm going to leave that to you, because nobody knows the answer to this. Here is David walking around the roof of his palace. And here are all these homes out there. And in this particular house, which he can see in the courtyard, is Bathsheba. Bathsheba must have been a very beautiful lady. And so what we don't know is this. And that is, was this an incident in the life of David? Was this just something that happened for the first time? That is, did he see her for the first time? Or had he been walking around the balcony and had seen her a number of times? We don't know the answer to that. So we don't know whether this was an occurrence that suddenly he saw and he was tempted and he sent for her. Or, on the other hand, could Bathsheba have been a woman whose husband was at war oftentimes and so loyal and faithful to David that we'll see a little later on that he wouldn't even go home to his wife when David brought him in and sent him to her because he was so loyal to his own soldiers and to David, he slept with his soldiers and wouldn't even go home to see his wife. And so he's away often. And so did she know that it was a habit of David to walk around the roof in the evening? And did she know that he could see her where she was? Nobody knows the answer to that. But on this given occasion, when David saw her, the Scripture says he sought to find out who she was. And the implication is, of course, he did not know, and he may never have seen her before. And so he did not know, and when he found out who she was, the Scripture says he sent for her, knowing that she was the wife of one of his commanders. And so what I want you to notice is the surroundings here. That in a moment of weakness, let's just say, for example, that's the first time he ever saw her. In a moment of weakness, in that moment, David should not have stopped. He should have kept walking that night. But he stopped. The Scripture says he looked. He inquired and he sent for her and he committed sin. So that's sort of the surrounding of what's happening here. Now, let's look at the commitment, because that's what happens in a moment of weakness. There is a commitment that is made. And so look at this, if you will. The Scripture says that he inquired about her and he sent for her. Now, let's distinguish between temptation and sin, because everybody at some point or another gets tempted about something or many things. And so oftentimes a person will judge themselves and judge themselves rather harshly because they even have an evil thought or something comes to their mind. And so to be tempted is to be enticed or to be allured or at least to have some sense of feeling towards something that is not proper, not right. Sin is the act of that. For example, Jesus was tempted by the devil. He was tempted to misuse his power in every way. Whether it was changing stone into bread, throwing himself down off the temple, all kinds of things. And that was not the only temptation I'm sure that Jesus had. That was just the time that he was out in the wilderness. So in order for him to have been tempted, at least that thought had to pass through his mind. So

0: When Satan says, turn that stone into a piece of bread, misuse your power, misuse your miraculous power. Jesus at least had to think about that because he said to him, you know, man shall not live by bread alone. And so he resisted each temptation. It does not mean that Jesus felt strongly and was sitting there struggling whether to or not. I'm not saying that, but I'm simply saying this, that Jesus had to think about it. So when a temptation comes to our mind, it doesn't mean that just because the thought hits you, it doesn't mean that you've sinned. It is what we do with the thoughts that make the difference between whether we sin or not. Now, we can still even be tempted and not sin. Just because there is an allurement, because there is an enticement, doesn't mean because we feel it necessarily that it is a sin. It is how we respond to it. It is what we do with it. And so when we're looking at this passage here, I want us to distinguish between what is sin and what is a temptation. Now, of course, look in James chapter 1, because here he sort of describes the process here. In the very first chapter of James, if you recall, he talks about God tempting us and so forth. In the 13th verse of the first chapter of James, here's what he says. Let no one say when he is tempted, I am being tempted by God. For God cannot be tempted himself by evil, and he himself does not tempt anyone. So, you see, we can't say, well, God tempted me. God has never tempted anyone. Now, there are two different words. When the Bible says, for example, that God does try us, but even the word try us means to try us. It is a Greek word that means to try in order to be found approved. The word for tempt, God never tempts us to do evil under no condition, but he may try us. That is, he may allow us to be tried in different certain ways in such a fashion that we may feel tempted, but God's trials are always for the purpose of finding us approved. He never tempts us to do evil. That is totally a contradiction to the very nature of God. Why does he want to tempt us to do evil when it's his desire for us to do what is right? But try us, test us, yes indeed. Now, Satan is the one who is the source of temptation, the enticements and the allurements to do evil. So when he says here, but each one is tempted when he's carried away and enticed by his or her own lust. That is, it is something on the inside of us. So even the believer has the capacity, because there is still that naturalness about us. Every single one of us is temptable by something or some things or people or whatever it might be. We'll never reach the stage in life probably in which there'll be nothing that can tempt us. Because as long as we live in these physical bodies and we have five senses, we're going to be tempted for something. Whether it's material things or fleshly things or position or pride, whatever it may be, there's always that there. Then he says, then when this lust has conceived, that is when this desire gets out of control and when it reaches its conception, it gives birth to sin. And when sin is accomplished, it brings forth death. Do not be deceived, my beloved brethren. Now, why does he say, do not be deceived? For the simple reason that that is exactly what happens when you and I are tempted. We are deceived. Because Satan never tells the truth. The Bible says he is the father of lies. He's certainly not the father of truth, but the father of lies. And when you look at here at David, as strong as he was, as courageous as he was, as godly as this man was, you read the Psalms, you look at his life in 1st and 2nd Samuel and how, and I'll tell you something interesting. If you read 1st and 2nd Samuel, here's what you found out about David. He was such an awesome leader that, I mean, that band of 600 men who followed him, they followed him to the death. And later on in 2nd Samuel, his men said to him, no, you can't go ahead and fight. They said that 10,000 of us wouldn't be worth one of you, David. That's the kind of loyalty they had to this man. I mean, they loved him. He was a lovable man. His people loved him. He loved God. God certainly loved him, blessed him in so many wonderful, marvelous ways. And yet, he, in a moment of weakness, fell. Now, what happened to him? Go back, if you will, to Joshua chapter 7. Here's another example of the very same thing happening, only it wasn't a sexual sin. It was another kind of sin. You recall that the children of God took Jericho. And God told him, he said, now, all the jewels and the precious things and the gold and silver, you're not to take any of that. Well, then something happened. The next battle they had was Ai, and they got defeated. And so Joshua got on his face and, God, what in the world happened? What have we done? And so God said, there's sin in the camp. And so they found out who it was, Achan. Look, if you will, in verse 20. So Achan answered Joshua and said, truly I have sinned against the Lord, the God of Israel, and this is what I did. Now look at these three words again. Remember what we said about David. The Bible says he saw, he sent, and he what? And he sinned. Let's say them together. He what? He saw, he sent, and he sinned. Now look at this verse. Verse 21. When I saw among the spoil a beautiful mantle from Shinar, and 200 shekels of silver and a bar of gold, 50 shekels in weight, then I coveted them and took them, and behold, they're concealed in the earth inside my tent with the silver underneath it. Same process. He saw something, and so what he did, he finally took it. And so this is why we have to be careful, especially in those vulnerable moments of life, whether it is weariness, whether it is loneliness, or whether it is idleness, or what, no matter what it is. For him, in that moment, a moment of weakness, he knew better, but he saw it, and he began to think about what he could do. Now, that brings me to this whole idea of the deception of sin, because what is it about temptation that gets us? Here's what it is. It's the fact that we fantasize, that is, we begin to think about what could happen. And so when Achan saw this money and the treasure and the mantles, he began to think about more than likely what he could buy if he had that, or how he would look if he had this, or all these things. And so as it began to roll over in his mind, he began to think about it. Then that's when the danger is so absolutely great. And so as a result, what happens is when a person fantasizes, they imagine. They imagine what the experience would be like, or they imagine what it would be like to possess this, to own this. And a person who steals, they think about, they see something that they would like to have one like it. And so since they can't afford it, what do? They begin to think about how it would be for them to drive this car they're going to steal, or money, what they could buy, and so forth. And so fantasizing is always a part of this imagination that goes on. Well, it is a false imagination because it is the devil's way of offering a promise of satisfaction he knows it cannot happen. Sin never satisfies. Now, it may satisfy for a brief moment, but in the long run, it doesn't. This is not to say that there's no pleasure in sin, because there is some pleasure in sin, but a short-lived pleasure. It may appear to us that some people sort of get by with their sinfulness a long time, or pleasure for a long time, but ultimately we know that there's going to be a judgment. And it may be that many people get away with sin and crimes in this life, and the world will never know about the crimes they commit. But one of these days, God will bring them to judgment. But it is fantasizing and thinking about all the things that could possibly take place. And so, let's think about how this happens when it comes to temptation. So let me give you another list of words, and you just jot these down, because you just have to apply these to your own life about how things affect you. And as I look at David here, how it affected him. First of all, oftentimes there's the look, especially if it's some sexual sin. There's the look. And then there's the choice. That's the second word. It's the choice to do what? Either keep looking or walk away or turn away. So that's the next step. That is, if looking is part of it, the second step is you have to choose. Will I stop looking or will I keep looking? Number three is fantasizing. That is, will that person choose to keep looking, keep imagining, keep trying to figure out what it would be to possess this or to experience that? The next word is desire. And that is, this strong desire begins to envelop that person. Then comes the decision. The decision to do what? To take whatever steps are necessary. Which brings me to the next word, and that's pursuit. That is the pursuit of this, whether it's to steal or to take someone's life, or whether it's a sexual sin or whatever it may be. And then following that, of course, is the act itself. And so when you analyze it, it seems to be real simple. But when a person gets caught up in the emotion of temptation, naturally it's not so simple. Now here's David, who is the king over all Israel. I don't know how many wives he has at this time, but quite a number more than likely. And here, in a moment of weakness, whether it was idleness or whether it was weariness from all these battles he'd been in, because from 1 Samuel all the way through here to 2 Samuel, he's in one war after the other. Whatever it may have been, it could have been lonely that night. He could have felt empty and needy. In fact, lustful, he could have felt all of these things. But on this particular evening, when he was tempted, the scripture says, he looked, he inquired, who is this? And then having inquired, And understanding that she was the wife of one of his commanders, he sent for her and he committed adultery. And so, step by step, at any point, he could have stopped up until the act. But I think this is where we have to recognize that when the emotion, this is what fantasizing do, it builds up the power of emotion. And emotion can become so powerful, there's a point at which a person says, well, I just could not, I just can't. And here's David, knowing in his heart what he's about to do is not right. And yet, he chooses to sin against God. Now, what about what God says about these times of temptation, no matter what they are? If you'll turn, first of all, to 2 Peter. Look in 2 Peter for a moment. Look in the second chapter and the ninth verse of this second chapter of 2 Peter. Here's what he says. Talking about Sodom and Gomorrah, and he comes down to this ninth verse. He says, then the Lord knows how to rescue the godly from temptation. That is, God knows how to rescue any and every one of us in times of temptation. So when we cry out to God, when we're tempted, we don't have to wonder if God's wringing his hands trying to figure out what to do for us. God knows exactly what to do for us every single time we find ourselves being tempted by anything. And sometimes it may be something like tempted to say something. And you don't just flout the hand and say it, but you're tempted to say something. And haven't you heard people, and haven't we all said, well, I would say, I guess I better not say that. For the moment we were tempted to maybe make some disparaging remark or to be critical of somebody or to gossip about them or whatever it may be. Or maybe that somebody would be tempted to tell a dirty joke or maybe use some foul language of some sort. Whatever it is. And what I want you to notice here is this. He says that God knows how to deliver us out of every one of those things. Now, there's a second passage that's very important in 1 Corinthians. Look at that. 1 Corinthians chapter 10, and look, if you will, in verse 13. Chapter 10, verse 13. Listen to what Paul says. And he says this in a way that so that everybody gets included and no one is excluded. He says, he starts out by saying in this 13th verse, no temptation, not a single one. No temptation has overtaken you, but such as is common to man. So that therefore none of us can say, well, but nobody else is tempted like I am. No one else has felt what I felt. Nobody else has been in this position. No one else has had this kind of temptation. No temptation. There's no temptation that has overtaken you, but such as is common to man. That is, everybody is tempted with different things. But somebody has been tempted with everything all of us have been tempted with. He says, God is faithful. That means he's trustworthy. He can be depended upon. You can bet on this. God is faithful who will not allow you. He puts a limitation on it. Who will not allow you to be tempted beyond what you're able. But with the temptation will provide the way of escape also that you may be able to endure it. Now, here's what he's saying. He says, we have this promise from God. That every temptation that overtakes us or every temptation that we face, somebody else has faced it. He says, God is faithful who will not allow you. That is, God has put a limitation. That means that God has put a limitation on the power of Satan. Satan can turn up the heat just as hot as he can make it. But he can't turn it up any more than God will allow him. And God knows that there would be temptations that would be more than people could bear unless God was there. And that's why he says the angel of the Lord encampeth round about those who fear him. That is, all of us who are believers have God's divine protection. So if we insist on yielding to temptation, then we have to break out of what God wants to protect us with. And so he says, God is faithful, who will not allow you to be tempted above what you're able or more than you're able, but with the temptation, he will make a way of escape. Now, we'd like to say, but Lord, and give him all kinds of excuses for our falling into temptation and sinning against him. He says, but God has committed himself that for his children, now we can't say this for every single person, the person's not a believer, they don't have that divine protection. It is the Holy Spirit of God who guides us and directs us in times of temptation to show us a way out. And we may not choose to take the way out. We may not choose to defend ourselves. We may not choose to stand up against temptation. We may choose to yield. But God does make a way. That is his promise. He says, listen, he didn't say God. He says God is faithful. I believe he put that there for a very specific reason. This is the character of God, that He so loves His children so much that whatever temptation they face, He will make a way of escape, He says, that we may be able to endure it. And that means we may be able to go through it and to suffer it, but at the same time, we don't have to yield. Now, does this mean that God will never allow us to be tempted? No. You say, well, does God tempt us? No. But if He allows us to be tempted, is He not tempting us? No, He's not. We live in a sensual, sexual, violent, immoral world that has all kinds of temptations. Secularism, materialism, people will do just about anything to get more and more money, whatever it takes. All kinds of violent crimes, just for more money. It may be more money to buy drugs or more money to do something else. But violent things that go on just to get more money. And so when that temptation is there, there is always a way to escape. There is always a way to endure it. Now, escaping doesn't mean, listen to this, escaping doesn't mean that God will always take away the temptation. But even in the midst of it, at its hottest point, God will make a way for us to walk away or to turn our backs upon it no matter what. This is a promise of God. Look at it. No temptation, doesn't make any difference who we are. No temptation has taken you but such as is common to man. God is faithful, that's the key phrase, who will not allow you to be tempted more than you are able, beyond what you're able. That is, Satan does not have freedom in the life of the believer. Doesn't make any difference who we are. Satan does not have freedom in the life of the believer. It is limited power Satan has in the life of the children of God. He cannot do more than God will allow him, and God will not allow him to tempt us, allow us to be tempted more than he knows that we, in trusting him. Now listen, without God, that promise is not going to hold to you. It is when you and I know Jesus Christ as our Savior and God is our Master. And when you and I are walking in the Spirit, we will be able to. When we're not, we cannot boast to say, well, here's what God said, and therefore I may not be what I ought to be, and I'm just living my life and doing my thing, and surely I'll be able to overcome temptation. No, you won't. Because it is the work of the Holy Spirit to strengthen us in that moment. That's why Paul said, be strong in the Lord. Be strong in the Lord and in the power of His might. Because God knows the things that tempt us and the things that are all around us every day. You just think about it. You turn on the radio, you're trying to find good music, and it's sensual music. You turn on the television, you want to see something decent, and oftentimes it's full of sensuality. You try to find a decent movie, and it's the same thing. You pick up a magazine, whether you're selling automobiles, beds, you name it. I mean, there's somebody always sensually attached to it. So that sex is no longer just an expression of love, it's a commodity. I mean, it's a commercial commodity. You advertise all kinds of things. And sometimes, I mean, I see some of these ads and somebody's drinking coffee or doing something so natural and normal. And what happens? I don't know why they don't wise up to realize that what they put with these ads is so distracting. Oftentimes you think, now, which one of these are they trying to advertise? And so it's all appealing to the sensuality. This is a sensual society. And that's why when Paul says, be strong in the Lord, that is, we're to be on guard. Now, you recall Jesus said to his disciples in the garden, they were tired and weary and physically and emotionally exhausted. They were frustrated. They were confused. They were going through all kinds of circumstances inside of them. Here Jesus had been telling them he was the Messiah. If you've seen God, you've seen me. And now he's talking about dying and being crucified. And I mean, how do these things fit? And here he is in Gethsemane. And he says, I must go. And he says that they're coming to get him. I mean, all the things that are going on inside of them. And he says to them, watch and pray. He says that you fall not into temptation. Watching and praying are absolutely essential that we not yield to temptation. Watching, being alert to what's going on around us, and also praying for God's strength and wisdom and power. Now, so we've talked about the circumstances and the conditions surrounding this moment of weakness and the commitment that is made in that moment of weakness, the commitment to yield and to pursue. Then let's talk about the consequences, because here's where I think the real impact of what happened to David really counts. Because there are consequences to sin. Now, I know the first question that comes to people's mind oftentimes about that, but let's think about it for a moment. If you'll start in Genesis chapter 3 and go all the way into the end of the Bible, here's what you're going to find over and over and over again. It's very clear there are consequences to sin. When Adam and Eve sinned in the Garden of Eden, God forgave them. Were there consequences? There sure were. They got thrown out of the garden. They suffered all kinds of things, and we've been suffering from it ever since. And in their first family, one of their sons killed the other one. I mean, you can just go on all the way from the beginning to the end. And the ultimate consequence is found in Revelation chapter 20. Look at it. The ultimate consequence of all sin is found in Revelation chapter 20 when the Bible says, verse 11, "And I saw a great white throne and him who sat upon it, from whose presence earth and heaven fled away, and no place was found for them. And I saw the dead, great and small, standing before the throne. And books were opened, and another book was opened, which is the book of life. And the dead were judged from the things which were written in the books, according to their deeds. And the sea gave up the dead which were in it," that is their bodies. "And death and Hades, torment, gave up the dead which were in them. And they were judged, every one of them, according to their deeds. And death and Hades were thrown into the lake of fire." This is the second death, the lake of fire. "And if anyone's name was not found written in the book of life, he was thrown into the lake of fire." The ultimate consequence of sin is to be eternally separated from God and to die and to go to hell. That's the ultimate consequence. Now, but for all of us who are believers, we're not concerned so much about the ultimate consequence as we are concerned about the now consequence. What happens in a person's life now when there is a sin? For example, he says in Numbers, he says, "Be sure your sin will find you out." He says, "The wages of sin is death, but the gift of God is eternal life." And so all through the scriptures, there's verse after verse after verse. I want you to turn, though, to one of them in Galatians chapter 6. Look, if you will, in Galatians chapter 6. And there are multitudes of illustrations of this, and the life of David is a tragic illustration, but it is a very clear, definite one. But Galatians chapter 6 says, verse 7, "Do not be deceived. God is not mocked." You can't mock God. "For whatever man or woman sows, this he or she will also reap. For the one who sows to his own flesh shall reap from the flesh reap corruption. But the one who sows to the Spirit shall from the Spirit reap eternal life." Now, what is he saying? Simply saying this, that whatever we sow is what we're going to reap. So, it's very evident that there are consequences. The farmer goes out and he plants a wheat field. And so if he plants wheat and he plants it right, it's watered right, sunshine, what happens? He has a good crop. So he reaps what he sows. If a man plants apple trees, he doesn't get oranges. If a person plants beans, they're not going to get grapes. And so whatever we sow, we're going to reap. That's the consequence. And if we do a good job of sowing, then we are blessed. A poor job of sowing, we're not so blessed. And so all through the scriptures, it is illustrated. And then the principles in the scriptures are very clearly given here. Now, it's not true only of people, individuals, but it's true of nations. For example, that 28th chapter of Deuteronomy, God says, here's what's going to happen. He says, you obey me, and all these blessings are coming to you as a nation. You disobey me, he names curse after curse after curse after curse. It does not mean he would not forgive them, but there are natural consequences to sin. And he said to the nation of Israel, you sin against me, here's what you can expect the consequence to be. And in spite of the clear way in which he presented those curses, they did it anyway. So there are consequences individually, there are consequences to a whole nation of people when they sin against God. Now, so let's ask this question. Now, somebody says, no, wait a minute. Wait a minute, wait a minute, wait a minute, wait a minute. If you say that God forgives us of our sin, how can there be consequences to sin if I'm forgiven of my sin? That is, if God forgives me and he no longer holds me guilty and he wipes away my sin, does that not wipe away all the penalty of my sin? Now remember this, there are eternal consequences and there are temporal consequences. This is very important. There are eternal consequences and there are temporal consequences. Eternal consequences of sin, the moment you and I receive Jesus Christ as our personal Savior, when Jesus went to the cross, His atoning death took care of forever and ever and ever the eternal consequences of our sin. Under the blood forever. That's why a person, once they're saved by the grace of God, they're eternally secure. That's why once you're saved by the grace of God, you cannot fall out of the grace of God, because that act that happened 2,000 years ago, once and for all at the cross with Jesus, when he died on the cross, he atoned for the sins of the world. He says in 1 John chapter 2, he says he died not only for our sins, but also for the sins of the world. Those who receive Jesus Christ as their personal Savior are forgiven and cleansed, and the eternal consequences of their sin are over forever and ever. Now, forgiveness means that God wipes the slate clean and we are no longer guilty. And so you and I can confess our sins. He says if we confess our sins, he's faithful and just to forgive us our sins and to cleanse us from all unrighteousness. We repent of our sins, there's forgiveness of sin. But does my forgiveness of sin in this present life eliminate all the consequences of that sin? And the answer is no. So now, wait a minute now. Does that not mean that God is withholding just a little bit of grace? That is, if he's going to give me eternal forgiveness for my sin, and there are not going to be any eternal consequences, if he forgives me and wipes my slate clean, and I am cleansed from my sin, if he allows any consequences for my sin, does that mean he is almost totally forgiven me or not quite? No, he has totally forgiven us, but there are natural consequences of sin that God's forgiveness does not erase. Now, I want to mention several of them and then talk about why there are consequences. Oh, let me talk about the consequences first. One of the reasons there are consequences of sin is that God wants to protect us from future disobedience. And so if he just forgave us and wiped our slate clean, and there were no consequences whatsoever, then what would we be prone to do? Well, just what people accuse us who believe in eternal security. If they say, well, you Baptists believe in eternal security, you can just go out and sin and sin and sin, ask God to forgive you, and everything is all right. You can just sin and sin and sin, you have no repercussion. We don't believe that at all. The Bible says if we confess our sins, he's faithful and just to forgive us and to cleanse us from all unrighteousness. We are forgiven. But once you're under the blood of Jesus, once you trust him as your personal Savior, the eternal consequence of your sin was atoned for, paid in full, once and for all, and therefore we are talking about the eternal consequence of sin. We are saved forever. Now, because God loves us, when we sin against him, we are forgiven. We are his unconditionally loved, forgiven children. But because he loves us, he allows consequences in order to protect us from getting ourselves in the same mess again, doing the same thing again, and oftentimes, and if he allowed us, what would we do? The normal natural thing would be to get deeper and deeper and worse and further away from God. So the consequence is for the purpose of protection. Secondly, he talks about chastisement. And whom does God chastise? Who does he discipline? Who does he whip? Those whom he loves. Why does he do it? For our divine protection, because he cares. He wants to get our attention. He wants the best for us. Not only does he want to protect us from further sin, but he loves us so much, he wants to build us up and make us godly. He says he predestined you and me to be conformed to the likeness of his Son. If he is in the process of conforming us to his likeness, what is he going to do? When we sin against him, he's going to chasten us. That chastisement is always in love and is for the purpose of doing what? Of getting us back in line so that he can do what? Keep on transforming us into the likeness of his Son. So that's the reason for which he does it. So it is an act of love on his part. And so the consequences of sin are not God punishing because he is mad and angry and furious over us. It's not that. He's loving us, and so he doesn't let us get by with it. And all of us have sinned against God in certain ways that we'd like to go back and erase, or we are grateful that God has chastened us or disciplined us in some fashion. If you look at it, that is, if your heart's really bent toward God and you want to do what's right, then you'll find yourself expressing gratitude that God has brought this to your attention and let it sting or let it be painful in that moment to get your attention. So when we talk about consequences, it doesn't mean that God has not forgiven us. There are eternal consequences and temporal consequences. Now, for example, here's a man who decides he's going to start drinking. And they drink and drink and drink, and they drink when they're 18, 28, 38, 48, 58. And what happens? Then their liver falls apart and their physical body begins to break down. Now, they can ask God to forgive them and repent and get saved and get straightened out with God. Does that change their physical condition? More than likely, not so. Here's, for example, a person gets pregnant. and they ask God to forgive them, that does not abort their pregnancy. You can just go down the line. You and I could think of 1,000 different things that happens, that when it happens, it doesn't mean because we ask for forgiveness that everything's going to change. Because there are just some natural consequences. In the life of David, it's certainly true. There are natural consequences in the lives of people. Things are not going to change. When a person steals and they're caught and they're tried and they're sentenced and they get converted, or even before they get sentenced, let's say they confess their sin and get saved. Does that mean, therefore, that God is going to absolutely just set them free and not going to pay any penalty? They will pay a penalty to society. It's the natural part of sinning. And let's say, for example, there are other types of things. Let's say, here's a person who is a young person, and they are sexually abused or beaten by their father or mother, whoever. I mean, really badly abused, and they grow up 16, 18, 21 years of age. What are they doing? They are still suffering. Listen. And that person asks God to forgive them for allowing themselves to be treated that way when they usually can't help it. Or the parent that does that, asks God to forgive them for abusing their child, and they repent, and they cry, and they go to the child, and they ask for forgiveness and all this, and the child may ask for forgiveness. But I'm here to tell you, there are consequences. The things that happen to that boy or that girl's mind, the memories that are etched into their thinking of how they were treated and maybe sexually abused or beaten so badly or so assaulted verbally to make them think that they're worth nothing, they don't count, they'll never be anything, they're too skinny, too fat, too tall, too short, too ugly, too whatever it may be. And so what happens? The parents may ask God to forgive them, but the consequences of their sin are lived on in that child. And oftentimes people grow up in their 20s, 30s, 40s, 50s, 60s before they're ever even able to admit the fact that they've been abused and admit the things that they've been through. And what have they done? They've suffered for years and years and years the consequences of somebody else's sin. So it isn't only suffering from our own sin. We can heap consequences on somebody else. And so the consequences are directly related to the nature of the sin. Now, let's look in the life of David here for a moment, because here is a terrible example, a perfect example, but a terrible thing that happens. I want to give you 11 consequences, and let's put it this way. I don't know that we can say that every single solitary one of these is a consequence of David's sin, but if you will think about them, they do relate to what he did. And we know that he committed adultery with Bathsheba. All right, what happens? Well, the first consequence is that Bathsheba gets pregnant. Consequence number two, he has to figure out how to cover this up. And so he calls for her husband and wants to send him home to spend the night with his wife and probably have an intimate relationship with her so it looked like that he's the one who did it. Well, that doesn't work. Because he's so faithful to David, he won't even go home to his wife. The third consequence is this. And this is hard to believe that a man who wrote the Psalms would do this. But you see, nobody can boast of what they will or will not do. And so here's David. He says to his commander, he said, now, here's what I want you to do. He says, Joab, his general, he said, in the next battle, I want you to send Uriah up there with a valiant men. And then at the heated point of the battle, I want you to withdraw them, because more than likely he'll be killed. Now imagine David telling his commanding general, I want to kill one of my most loyal, faithful, devoted warriors. But he does. The consequence of sin, you see, just gets deeper and deeper and worse and worse. So he has Uriah killed. Then, of course, what happens? Then Nathan the prophet comes to him and gives him a parable and finally says, David, you're the one who sinned. And so he is confronted by the prophet Nathan, and his sin is known. Then the next consequence is the baby dies, and the Bible says it rather clearly. Here, for example, if you'll notice in verse 13 of the 12th chapter, then David said to Nathan, I've sinned against the Lord. And Nathan said to David, the Lord has also taken away your sin. You shall not die. Now here, listen, here is God's instantaneous forgiveness. And so we say, well, does God forgive sin? Yes, he does. The woman caught in the act of adultery, when the Pharisees brought her to Jesus and cast it in, said, now, you know what the law says. The law says stone her to death. And that was the law. But it's interesting to know, to my knowledge, there's not a single instance in the Bible where anybody got stoned to death for adultery. That was the law. But there's no example of it. And when they brought it to Jesus, they said, now, you know what the law says. Now, of course, they weren't concerned about her adultery, and they weren't concerned about what happened. They were concerned about trapping Jesus. And Jesus, in his wisdom, said, well, that is what the law said, so here's what we'll do. The first one of you who's not committed, and more than likely, it could have meant the same. You can interpret that to mean the one of you who has not committed the same sin, you choose the first stone, you be the first one to throw it. And you know what the Bible says? 8th chapter of John, they all walked away. And finally he said to her, well, where are your accusers? And she said, Master, I have none. He said, neither do I condemn you. Go and sin no more. And I make this point to say, not that sin is to be excused, but I think there are so many people out there who have committed some immorality in their life, and somehow you just can't feel like that God can forgive you because of its nature, and somehow that you've committed the unpardonable sin. Listen, the grace of God is God's loving kindness and forgiveness toward you no matter what. And God is willing to forgive all sin. The woman caught in the very act, he said, neither do I condemn you. His purpose was not to condemn her, but to do what? To forgive her and to help her to understand that he loved her and that there's a better life. She doesn't have to live that kind of life. The woman at the well was a woman that had five husbands. He didn't condemn her for having five husbands. He just wanted to get her life straightened out. He says, if you drink of the water that I'll give you, he says, then you'll really be satisfied. And so Nathan says to David, he says, God's not going to take your life. But however, because by this deed you have given occasion to the enemies of the Lord to blaspheme, the child also that is born to you shall surely die. And so the scripture says that the baby dies. That was one of the consequences. And then here's something that happens. And this is where you see these things begin to be related. So David had a number of wives. So one of the daughters of one wife was a beautiful girl by the name of Tamar. One of the sons of another wife looked at her and forced her and raped her. And of course, if you read the passages later on, you'll understand the kind of sorrow she went through. But her brother Absalom didn't do a thing until the right time. And then he plotted this. Let a long time go by. Then he plotted it. And he said to his servants, today, when he gets good and drunk, what I want you to do, he says, I want you to kill him. And so because he raped one of his daughters, Amnon, the son who raped her, Absalom said, I want you to kill him. So his servants kill the other one of David's sons. So his daughter gets raped, the son rapes her, and then the son is killed by his other son, Absalom. And then, of course, you know what happens. What happens? As a result, Absalom killing him, then Absalom rebels against his father. And so here is a rebellion on now. And the Bible says about this rebellion that he rebels against David the king. David is forced to flee his home. The Bible says they're driven out toward the wilderness and he's weeping as he goes. And so here is Absalom now who has turned the hearts of the people toward himself and running David out of town. And what happens as a result of that? Of course, David is forced to leave. And then there is war between David's men and Absalom. And Absalom, who had enough hair, the Bible says, weighed about 3.5 pounds. Can you imagine that much hair on a man? And he's riding through the forest, and the tree catches his hair, and he's dangling there. And Joab, his commanding general, sees him. And one of his servants says, you can't do that. David said, be merciful to Absalom. He said, I'm not going to waste any time with you. And the Bible says he casts 3 javelins right through Absalom's heart and kills him. When David hears about that, there's weeping and weeping and weeping going on in his household. Now Absalom, his son, is killed. Then what happens? Following that, when David comes back, Sheba, another man, starts another revolution and turns the hearts of the people away from David. Now, if you look at these things, you have to think, what happened? The sin of David brought its consequences. How many of those are directly related to his relationship with Bathsheba? I don't think you can necessarily say that every single one was. But look at his life after this. It was one turmoil after the other, and one difficulty and hardship and time of suffering and pain after the other. So what does it say? It simply says this, that in a moment of weakness, we need to be very careful when we're tired and lonely, or when we're idle, or when these other attitudes are hungry, angry, lonely, tired, halt. When these things, whatever our moments of weakness are and whatever causes them, we're to be strong in the Lord, because temptation's always lingering somewhere. And There are consequences to sin. And when you look at the scriptures, it is from Genesis to Revelation, the consequences of disobeying God. This is one instance in the life of David. His life was up and his life was down. And in spite of all that, the Bible says, here's a man after my own heart. Did God's favor toward David alleviate the consequences of his sin? No, it did not. Was David forgiven as soon as Nathan confronted him? Yes, he was. Did that eliminate the consequences? No, it didn't. And so I simply say this, that in a moment of weakness can bring about instant pleasure for the day, but sorrow for a very long time. And so I want to say two things, my friend. If you have never trusted the Lord Jesus Christ, you don't have any armor. You don't have any real protection against the society in which we live. And I want to encourage you to ask the Lord Jesus Christ to forgive you of your sins. And you may say, but that's my problem. How could God ever forgive me for what I've done? Listen, it doesn't make any difference what you've done. God will forgive you. You said, but I have murdered somebody. So did the Apostle Paul. He was responsible for killing Christians. Whether it is murder or adultery or stealing or lying, whatever it is, in the Bible, there are those who have been forgiven for every single solitary sin you and I can think of. God is a God of goodness and love and mercy and grace. Does that mean there are no consequences? No, I'm not saying that. I'm simply saying this, that without Jesus, you don't have a chance. And you see, in those moments of weakness, if you don't have God in your life, if you don't have Christ, you're just vulnerable out in this crazy mixed up world we live in. And so I want to encourage you to trust Him as your Savior. And if you're a believer and you just can't believe somehow the assurance of your salvation, you're harassed and tormented by this idea that you may have committed the unpardonable sin. No, you haven't. You haven't committed the unpardonable sin. God will forgive every single solitary sin. It is the moment you die and life is over, there's no more pardon. But on this side of the grave, the any time you're willing to ask God to save you, to come into your life, or to forgive you of sin, and you genuinely mean that, God's forgiveness is there. No matter what you've done, don't live in this continuous harassment by Satan that your sin is so evil and so bad God could never forgive you. Yes, He can. You know why? God's grace is greater than all our sin. Listen to what He says. Where sin abounded, grace did much more abound. That is, God is sufficient to forgive you and to cleanse you and to give you a new beginning and to give you a new start. And you can turn your back on your past. And though there may be consequences, you can turn your back on your past and you can experience the love of God and experience the forgiveness of God and experience the joy of the Lord and experience God using you and making you a blessing and making you a help to other people who maybe have suffered what you've suffered. So I want to encourage you that God is a loving, forgiving Father. And even though there are consequences, here's what you can bet on for sure. Our Heavenly Father, who loves you enough to forgive you, will walk with you and enable you and strengthen you and undergird you and help you and cover you as you walk through the consequences of your own sin. All He's waiting for is for you to ask Him to come into your life. And my friend, He'll give you a brand new beginning no matter what. And Father, we thank You for loving us enough that no sin committed could ever outdistance Your grace, Your love, and Your goodness and mercy. And how we do pray that multitudes of people who hear this simple message would understand that You're a loving Father. And while there are consequences to our sin, there is forgiveness that takes care of all of them. Eternal forgiveness, immediate forgiveness, complete, all-sufficient forgiveness. By Your good grace, provided by Your Son's death at Calvary. For we ask it in His precious name, the name of Jesus. Amen.
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0: Loneliness is a very painful emotion. And yet, there are a lot of people who live in that painful emotion and don't even understand really what it is that they're feeling.
3: And it's the kind of feeling that everybody has at some point in their life or the other. And it's not something that you want to live with. It's many people have the idea that this is the way I am, and this is the way life is, and I don't know that I can ever do any better. Well, you can. And that's what I want to talk about, is how we can overcome this whole attitude of being lonely. Now, if you don't deal with loneliness, what happens is there's some other attitudes that develop. Person begins to feel like they're unwanted, unworthy, unfit. Nobody cares. And so these are dangerous kinds of attitudes because of what they lead to. And if you'll think about it, feeling unwanted and unattached and outside and unattractive and undesired and unworthy, all of these attitudes, these are not attitudes that belong to you and me who are believers. We are followers of Jesus Christ. He's our Heavenly Father. Jesus is our Good Shepherd. And so we shouldn't be having those kind of feelings. They'll come once in a while, but we ought to be able to overcome them for the simple reason that's not who we are. Those attitudes don't fit us. And so the issue is, how do we overcome them? So I want you to turn to a passage that doesn't really tell us how to overcome them in the 102nd Psalm, but it gives you an idea of the feeling the psalmist had of loneliness and how the psalmist described his own loneliness. And I'll just read the first couple of verses and then a couple of verses later on in the chapter. And 102nd Psalm, and if you will look at that first verse, here's what he says. Hear my prayer, O Lord, and let my cry for help come to you. Do not hide your face from me in the day of my distress. Incline your ear to me in the day when I call. Answer me quickly. For my days have been consumed in smoke, and my bones have been scorched like a hearth. My heart has been smitten like grass and is withered away. Indeed, I forget to eat my bread because of the loudness of my groanings, because my bones cling to my flesh. Now, that sounds pretty depressing, doesn't it? Listen, I resemble a pelican of the wilderness where there is no one. I have become like an owl of the waste places, deserted. I lie awake. I have become like a lonely bird on a housetop. Only a person who knows what loneliness is about and who's been there and who feels that could write that. And it's interesting, in the 18th verse of this chapter, here's what it says. This will be written for the generation to come. Well, here we are, generation to come. And people are probably as lonely, if not more so today than ever before. And if you'll think about it, there's so many more of us, you'd think, well, we wouldn't be nearly as lonely. But, you know, a few generations ago, what was the difference today? Today we're sort of isolated people. We live behind our walls, and we have walls around our hearts. Back in those days, a few generations ago, everybody had to depend upon each other just to make a living, just to be able to exist, just to be able to live. And so the very opposite is true. That is, today there's so many of us, you think, well, we have lots of friends and lots of people to choose from, but that's not the issue. The issue is something goes on inside of us. And so if you'll think about how we define loneliness, it's that feeling of separation anxiety that comes as a result of feeling disconnected from somebody. A separation anxiety that's a result of feeling disconnected. Disconnected from somebody you love, disconnected from somebody you admire, or somebody you work with, or whatever it might be. Loneliness is not a sin. But God does not want you and me living in that state because, as we've said, oftentimes what it may lead to and what it oftentimes does lead to. Think about it, as we've said in the past message, and that is every aspect of life, in every occupation, it doesn't make any difference what it is, people can feel lonely. You can be the president, you can be somewhere down the line, you can be a homemaker, you can be a kid in school and college away. Loneliness doesn't pick people. Loneliness is out there for anybody to experience. And people suffer as a result of it. They get involved in things, immoral, oftentimes dishonest, or whatever it may be, in order to overcome it. In none of those ways you overcome loneliness. And oftentimes people suffer dramatically, even to the point of suicide, in order to escape this feeling of nothingness, away from no attachment, ostracized, alienated, separated, disconnected. And the reason it becomes so painful is because God didn't make us to live that way. He made us to live in a sense of togetherness and attached, naturally, first of all, with Him primarily. So how do we overcome it? Well, the first point is this. You have to recognize that you're lonely. Many people are lonely and don't recognize it. They think it's something else. And oftentimes, people will blame someone else or some other circumstance in life before they will admit to the fact, I am a very lonely person. Because to admit loneliness is a sign to many people of weakness. It's a sign of I'm inadequate. It's a sign something's missing in my life. I'm not the kind of person who's worth having friends. Nobody really desires me. And so what a person will usually do, they take all of those feelings of being alienated and ostracized and separated and undesired, unwanted. And so they think, well, if I feel that way, then if I were to say that, somebody would think, well, you know, maybe that's who he is. Maybe that's who she is. And so oftentimes we don't face it. Until you face loneliness and are willing to admit the fact, yes, I'm lonely, then you'll never overcome it. And the longer it lingers in your life, the more intense things become because, listen, denial does not rid you of loneliness. Denial only allows it to drive deeper and deeper and deeper into your life. If you think possibly you're unliked and you don't deal with it, after a while, you get pretty sure you're unliked. Because, you see, if you feel, for example, that people don't like you, they don't want to be around you, there's something about you that's obnoxious to them, here's what happens. When you meet another person, you will send that message. Now, for example, and I'm not being accusative at this point, I want you to just think about this, and I don't want you thinking, well, I'm going to see who does this. But, for example, if you walk up to somebody and a person has a very poor self-image of themselves, unwanted, unliked, they're just not where they ought to be in life, you can tell when you greet them. They won't greet you with a sense of confidence, boldness, assurance, smile, joy. But there's going to be this little bit of hesitation and reservation on their part. Because the problem is there may fear that somebody else, that you may not like them. Oh, they've heard that somebody didn't. And so it's amazing how Satan can just deceive us and camouflage. The true, genuine feeling is that we're feeling lonely. You say, oh, but I feel this way because. It doesn't make any difference what the reason is. We'll get to the reason. But the issue is I have to admit it. And in my own life, I'm sure it was a while before I admitted it. And one day somebody said to me, and they weren't even talking to me about me. They were saying, do you know one of the evidences of being lonely? I said, what's that? We were talking about something else. They said, standing in front of the refrigerator with both doors open and can't make up your mind what you want. And the refrigerator is full of food. You could have anything in there you want to have, but you can't make up your mind. Now, how many of us have been there? Don't tell me you haven't been there. Sure you have. And so oftentimes somebody would say, well, you know, I'm just hungry. I understand. Well, why do you stand there and look at it? Why don't you just choose something? And sometimes you close the door and walk away. There's something down inside that's just not clicking. Now, I'm not saying that every time you stand there that you're lonely, but I don't question the fact that it could be a little bit of evidence that something, in other words, you just can't connect. And see, when you feel disconnected from people, there is a sense of loneliness. So the first thing you have to do is to acknowledge the fact, yes, I am lonely. Now watch this. It's not a sin to be lonely. If you stay in that stage of thinking about yourself and you remain there and you begin to react and respond the way people will eventually and get yourself into trouble trying to find friends or trying to make friends at whatever price, then it can become sin. But it's not a sin, but it's an issue we have to deal with. So the first thing you have to do is to recognize it. The second point is this, and that is reconciliation with God. Now, what does that mean? I want to give you a couple of scriptures, and you might want to turn, first of all, to 2 Corinthians chapter 5 for a moment. So let's talk about what is reconciliation. Well, for example, let's say that you and your friend had a big argument, and, I mean, you all really had it out, and So you didn't like that, and you go to the other person and you say, you know, I want to settle up things between us. What you're doing is you're attempting to reconcile a broken relationship. Remember in the garden that God's wonderful, beautiful garden was disrupted by sin. When Adam and Eve sinned against God, what did they do? They disconnected from their very Maker. And what happened was that the intimacy they had with God the Father was no longer there. And so this feeling of being separated, that's why they hid themselves in the garden. Why? Because all of a sudden, they didn't feel what they felt before. They felt disconnected, separated, isolated, alienated from Him. And so when He comes looking for them, they're hiding. Well, the truth is, every single one of us came into this world, and at some point in our life, known only to God, when we became responsible and accountable to Him, we recognized that we were alienated. We were separated.

and gave us the ministry of reconciliation, which means that those of us who are believers have the responsibility as ambassadors, representatives, followers of Jesus to do what? To help other people get connected to God through Christ, to get them from their separated condition, in their sinful condition, back into an intimate relationship with Him. And so here's what he says. He says, namely, that God was in Christ reconciling the world to himself, not counting their trespasses against them, and he has committed to us the word of reconciliation. Turn, if you will, to Colossians, and look, if you will, in this first chapter. And notice that this chapter is all about the latter part of it there, about who Jesus is and why he came and so forth. And then here's what he says in verse 19 of Colossians 1. For it was the Father's good pleasure for all the fullness to dwell in him. That is, all that God is in Christ Jesus. And so here's what he says. And through him, that is through Christ, to reconcile all things to himself, having made peace through the blood of his cross. Through him, I say, whether things on earth or things in heaven. And although you were formerly alienated and hostile in mind, engaged in evil deeds, yet he has now reconciled you in his fleshly body, that is on the cross, through death, in order to present you before him holy and blameless beyond reproach. Why did Jesus come? He came to reconcile sinful, lost, alienated, separated, disconnected mankind to himself where man began. When he created man, he created him what? For fellowship. The fellowship means connected. It means no longer separated, but connected and oneness of peace of mind and joy and harmony and all the rest. Sin is what gets us disconnected. So if I'm going to deal with my loneliness, I have to start with the foundation. What's the foundation? Watch this carefully. Most of the world will never believe this. You will never have true, genuine peace and the absence of loneliness until, first of all, Jesus Christ gets you connected to the Father. Because God did not make man capable of living without loneliness apart from himself. Because he made us for himself, and we're here in his behalf, and we're here for him, and we're here because of him, and we're here because of his love and his desire to live his life in and through us. For example, when he saved us, when he reconciled us to himself, what do you have in mind? That he would live his life in us and through us. That's why he talks about abiding in him. He saved us that he might live his life in us and through us to do what? To use us to connect other people to himself. And so that's what the ministry of reconciliation is all about, helping other people get connected to him. So that being true, if I'm going to live a life free of loneliness, one of the things that has to be true is I have to be connected to him. Because that's who we are. That's the way he made us. Now, the unbelieving world thinks that they won't have any loneliness and it has nothing to do with it. What they won't do is acknowledge or even recognize that what they're feeling and what they're experiencing is loneliness. Why do these men run from one woman to the other? They'll think, well, I'm not lonely. I don't have it. You know what? They're trying to fill up some loneliness in their life. Why do women do the same thing? Why do people get in all kinds of situations and circumstances we talked about in the last message? For the simple reason, they are doing what? They're running, trying to escape from loneliness. They'll name it something else. They'll say, this is the way I live. This is what I want. Why do you want it? What drives you? People are driven by their loneliness, the immorality, dishonesty, all kinds of relationships that are ungodly. Why? Trying to fill up something. Well, how do you get that filled up? One way. When a person is reconciled by the Holy Spirit through Jesus Christ to God the Father, and the Father and the person becomes one in their relationship, what happens? This sense of loneliness, that is step number two. First of all, you have to recognize it's there, but then you have to get right with God. Somebody says, well, how do I do that? When a person recognizes their sinfulness, recognizes that Jesus Christ is the only way to be forgiven, cleansed of our sin, that all of our transgressions are wiped out, all of our past sins are forgiven, past, present, and future, and now we have a personal relationship to him, how does that happen? It happens through accepting Jesus Christ as our personal Savior. He is the great connector. He is the one who overcomes this disconnection. He's the one who, listen, who eliminates it.

0: alienated feeling that we have. He brings us into oneness with Him. Because think about it, for example, here's a person who's very rebellious toward God, living in sin, nothing's right, no peace, no joy, no happiness, no anything. They've had one woman or one man after the other, but they've been through the drugs, they've been through the alcohol, they've been through the prominence, prestige, and prosperity, and they're still miserable, and finally they get saved and they say, whew, why didn't somebody tell me this before now? Because they were running from God. If there is no reconciliation to your Creator, to your Heavenly Father, to the God who made you and loves you unconditionally, you will never escape it. It's a vital part. Somebody says, well, I don't have to be lonely, and I can be without loneliness and without being a Christian. Be my guest. You can try. You'll just rename it. But it's still there. If there's no reconciliation with God through Jesus Christ, the great connector who is God, then you reject Him, you'll never be connected. And you know, if you and I could see and read and listen to people just about 15 minutes before they die, wouldn't we be surprised at the different testimony they have right before death and all the pride and the arrogance and the absolutely total self-sufficiency that they've experienced all these years, and then they come to death? Think about this. When you die, you face the Lord Jesus Christ. Would you not agree that it is a fool if they've heard the truth? Who would live their whole life disconnected from Him and come to die and realize in those last moments, I'm going to have to face the one that I disconnected myself from, alienated myself from, and refused to deal with all these years. Reconciliation is the second step. Then there's the third. And that is to recall the promises of God. Now, I could give you a lot of verses, and I'm going to give you a few that I know that you know, because I want you to jot them down. But let's think about it for a moment. And I think in my own life, if I could go to one point that probably helped me overcome loneliness above everything else, is this one: to recall the promises of God. Even as a kid feeling lonely, this is the only thing I knew to do at that time. But there's something about recalling His promises. Because, and if you'll think about, you can open the Word and more than likely in your Bible, you've got some verses that are underlined. And there's some that are particularly precious to you. And you say, why is that so effective? For the simple reason, listen to this. And how many people have quoted this verse, not even Christians? Yea, though I walk through the valley of the shadow of death, I will fear no evil for one reason. What is it? Thou art with me, connected. When you're going through trials and heartaches and difficulty and trouble, and you think, or maybe somebody that you've lived with all these years hates you, despises you, tries to destroy you, Thou art with me. The fact of that relationship. And in Isaiah 41, the verse we oftentimes quote, He says, I'm your God. I am with you. I'm with you. Why do you think, for example, Jesus made such a point in the 15th chapter of John? When He said, you abide in me, I will abide in you. You abide in me and I abide in you, you'll bring forth much fruit. Why? Because we're connected. Now think about this for a moment. When you have a grapevine, what do you have? You have a vine and you have the branch. And one of the wonderful things about what Jesus was saying is that most people live their whole life and never figure out, because most people feel like that in order to live the Christian life, you've got to produce fruit. Well, first of all, let me ask this. How much fruit can a disconnected branch make? Not one grape. Not one. What makes it possible for us to produce fruit? Because we're attached to the vine. Jesus said, I'm the vine, you're the branch. And so when the branch is grafted into the vine and becomes a part of the vine, the sap that runs in the vine runs in the branch, in the stem, produces grapes. So what was Jesus saying? He was saying that our intimate relationship with Him is so very, very important. And when you and I can recall the fact that it doesn't make a difference who likes you, who doesn't like you, whether you feel ostracized, alienated, and so forth, now that you've become a child of God, here's what He says, I'm in you. You can't ever get away from me. I'm in you, you're in me. And so we have this relationship. Now the tragedy is that most people get saved and nobody ever explains that to them. It isn't that God's up yonder and the Holy Spirit is down here and Jesus is somewhere. They don't know where He is. See the Father's right hand, we know that. But the fact that He's living on the inside of us. So that when you received Him as your personal Savior, you were hooked forever. He says, I will never leave you nor forsake you. Never. So naturally, when you and I are feeling lonely, one of the most powerful things we can do is to recall His promises. And His promises are many. For example, He says in Romans chapter 8, and you know these verses, who shall separate us? Who will alienate us? Who will separate us from the love of God? Then He names all of these things, even death, and He says, no one. No one can separate us from Him. So that if I'm feeling lonely, the most powerful thing I can do immediately is to be reminded, God is with me. Christ is living on the inside of me. The Holy Spirit is within me. And I cannot be separated from God. I may feel lonely, but I am not alone. And that is a key. And I want you to turn to one of these passages to be sure you get this one down. Look, if you will, in the 15th chapter of John for a moment. And I want you to notice what Jesus said. I love this passage. And this 16th chapter, and you recall that this is the night before He was crucified, and He's up there talking to His disciples. And the 32nd verse says, behold, an hour is coming, and has already come for you to be scattered, each to his own home, because He knew that they were going to leave Him. And to leave me alone, and yet I'm not alone because the Father is with me. Mark that one down. I'm alone, but I'm not alone because the Father is with me. Jesus was doing what? He was facing what was getting ready to happen. He knew they were going to desert Him. He says, look how He said it. He said, each to his own home and to leave me alone. And yet I'm not alone because the Father is with me. And I think about times when I have felt that. And just had to recall these passages. Lord, here's what You said. And if You said it, I believe it. And that's what I'm going on. I'm going on the fact that no matter what I'm feeling, You are with me. Now watch this carefully. And I've been through enough of it. I know this works. It doesn't work sometimes. It works all the time. And I can remember a few times at night when I just get out of the bed, get down by the bed and cry out to God. Because I knew that I so desperately need Him. And never have I ever done that. Or been in any kind of situation. When I cried out to God, You said You would never leave me nor forsake me. I'm claiming Your promise. I'm believing what You said. I feel lonely. I feel hurt. I feel alienated. I may feel this. But God, You said You're living on the inside of me and I want to thank You for it. I'm here to tell you that'll get you out of the deepest doldrums there are. Because what you're affirming something. You're affirming what God said. You're saying to Him, I'm trusting You. I believe what You said about me. You said You'd never leave me nor forsake me no matter what. I'm claiming that. Amen. And how many times have I been in that situation? Get up, get in the bed, lie down, go fast asleep. Why? Because the promise of God is true. Listen, it isn't true for some people. It's true for everybody, anybody who is a child of God. If you're not a child of God, you can't claim that because listen, you're not a child of God, you're alienated. You say, well, I'll tell you right now, I do pray. Well, you can pray all you want to, but listen, without Jesus Christ, and if you've not been connected to God the Father through the cross, that's the key whereby your sins are forgiven, you're not connected. There are a lot of people who are living in deception who think, well, because they can pray to God, if you were to ask them to describe their God, they can't. They pray to God and they just believe that He hears them because they're in need. Well, He'll hear the cry of cleansing and forgiveness. He'll hear the cry of mercy. He'll hear the cry for salvation. But just because the person cries out to God doesn't mean that God says, oh, yes, yes, yes, I'll do that. It is a powerful thing in times of loneliness to cry out to Him and to recall what He said. And here's what He said. He said that He would never leave us nor forsake us. You say, oh, but you don't know how I feel. Mm-mm-mm. Hasn't got anything to do with it. What you have to ask is, what did He say? And there'll be people who will argue with you, but you know what? They won't quote you in the verses. There are a lot of folks who say, well, I believe the Bible. What part do you believe? Well, I believe all the part that's true. Well, how much is that? And here's what happens. They'll pick and choose a verse here and there. One thing they won't do is they won't pick and choose verses that have to deal with sin. And they're so totally disconnected, but you see, they're blinded. That's what the Bible says. Paul said that Satan blinds the hearts of the wicked. We have this awesome opportunity to call upon Him and to recall those promises. And there's nothing, I believe, any stronger. There's no quicker way to come out of that feeling of loneliness than to recall the promise of God and tell Him, God, here's what You said. You cannot lie. I'm trusting You for what You said. I'm claiming that in Jesus' name. Do you think God's going to ignore that from one of His children? Never. Recall His promises. Now, what does that mean? That means you have to have an arsenal. And that is, you got to have some ammunition. And you see, His promises are our ammunition against Satan's lies. Satan's going to say, oh, you know what? That's just preacher talk. Just forget that. No, that's God's words, what it is. And so we all need our arsenal, because the Bible says we're soldiers and we're in a warfare. And if you have an arsenal, that means you got lots of ammunition. And that is, you're prepared. If you only have the 23rd Psalm, you're a little bit weak. You may have one bullet. That won't cut it. You and I are dealing with Satan, who has an arsenal of fiery arrows, he says, to cause us to doubt God. Whenever He fires one, we're to fire back. He said, I will never leave you nor forsake you. Nothing can separate me from the love of God. Christ Jesus is living on the inside of me. I may feel lonely, but thank God I'm not. And it's amazing how that feeling of disconnection, here's what happens. We said it's this disconnected feeling we have. This is separation anxiety of what's going to happen. But when I begin to affirm that He's living on the inside of me, and I'm His child, and His love for me is unconditional, you know what? I can get out of that feeling of loneliness. Does that mean it'll never come back? No. But if it means this. If I learn to practice these points, you'll overcome loneliness. So somebody says, well, okay, that's number three. Now, what about some of those others? And I do have a few verses down, and I've been thinking about it, and I'm really listening, but you just don't know how I feel. And remember this, everybody's got feelings. What you have to do is, listen, you have to decide whether you're going to go by what you feel or what you know. And so, listen, the basis of our proper feeling is, I am a reconciled child of God who loves me enough to live on the inside of me. That's the basis of it. Now, am I going to live out that promise of He's given me? Yes, I am. Then I'm on my way to overcoming these feelings and these experiences of loneliness. Now, there's another very important point here. If I'm going to overcome loneliness, I've got to reach out and develop relationships. And that's what God wants us to do. Now, there's a couple of very important things here that I want us to remember, because oftentimes we can make a mistake at this point when it comes to reaching out to develop new relationships. Now, I want to say two things, the two cautions. First of all, not just reach out to develop a relationship, but to reach out to develop godly relationships. You can find relationships, but what kind? What kind of relationships? And so you have to be careful what kind of relationships you want to connect with, kind of people you want in your life. And so somebody says, but you know, I'm so desperate, it won't make any difference who it is. Yes, it will. It makes a great deal of difference. And I can remember some things that people have said to me over the years about what they did because they were so lonely. And how they got into relationships. Now listen carefully. There's some things you must never forget. When you enter into an ungodly relationship, your loneliness is going to get worse. Why? Because when you enter into an ungodly relationship, what you're going to do is you're going to begin to back off from what you know is right. Get into a relationship with somebody who promises, it appears, to meet your need. And I want to remind you of something. That is not a man on earth. Not a man on earth. And Jesus wasn't married, so he's an exclusion. Not a man on earth who's ever lived who can meet all of a woman's needs. Amen, ladies?
1: Amen.
0: That's right. Now, on the other hand, listen. There's not a woman on earth who can meet all of a man's needs. Amen? So what does that mean? Here's what it means. Don't try the impossible. Because that's not the way God intended for us to live. Now watch this. We have to choose godly relationships because it's a safe thing to do. If somebody says, well, now like what? Well, think about this. You want to choose somebody who knows that, watch this carefully, who knows the same Jesus you know. Y'all have the most important thing in common right there. So listen, if you're connected to him and he or she is connected to him, then fantastic. You got a great connection. Then you can build up each other. Well, now, what kind of person do you want? So if I were to ask you today, well, what would you look for in a person if you wanted to start out building a relationship? Listen, you want somebody you can laugh with, right? Somebody you can have fun with. Now, godly, remember. I'm going to throw that in, extra caution. Somebody you can laugh with. Somebody you can pray with, right? Somebody who will understand you. Think about it. Somebody who will understand you. Somebody you can share secrets with. That's why they better be godly. Somebody you can share secrets with. Somebody you can trust. If you're looking for godly relationships, that's the kind of people you want. That's the kind of friends you want. Think about that. You can laugh with them. You can pray with them. You can share secrets with them. And that is, you can tell them things that you can trust. They're not going to tell anybody else. They understand you when you're up. They understand you when you're down. That's an awesome friendship. That's a wonderful kind of relationship. And you know what? When you have that kind of connection, you better hold on to it. Because you found the right thing, the right person. Now, so caution number one is, you have to be careful what kind of relationships you build. But there's a second very, very important caution. This is very important because this is a mistake people make. Seek to build a relationship that's an extension of God's presence and not a replacement for it. Now, I'll explain that. It's an extension of God's presence and not a replacement. Now, what do I mean by that? I'm going to give you time to write it down so you can think about what I'm going to say. It's an extension of his presence. That is, remember, this person's a godly person. You laugh with them, pray with them, share secrets with them. They understand you. They trust them. So, okay, now. So we have that down. So what kind of relationship is this going to be? Watch this carefully. This person is not somebody that you've chosen into your life so that you don't need God now. You've got them. Or you come along and you're a Christian, but the truth is, you found this person, and it's not that you don't believe God anymore. It's just that all of a sudden, this person is replacing God in your life. They're filling up your life. Now watch this carefully. Destined for disaster. Watch this. When a person becomes so attached to another person, and they begin to cling and lean and suck it out of you. In other words, after a while, what happens? The other person begins to back off. And so God doesn't intend for us to to drain someone else, but to build them up. And not to just cover them up and to smother them, but to be the kind of friend that we talked about. Because here's what happens. When a person does that, and they begin to be codependent upon another person, you're not depending upon God. Those relationships are no good. You find somebody, for example, you think you're in love, and she just or he just thinks that there's nothing in the world like you, and the next thing you know, all of life just revolves around that person. Then that's a wrong situation, wrong relationship, for the simple reason God doesn't want us codependent upon anybody. You say, what about my wife and my husband? No. Our relationship with God must be first. Because you see, there are husbands and wives that ultimately divorce because one of them wants to sap the life out of the other one and depend upon them to meet every single need they have and answer all their questions. And that's not the way life is. And that's exactly what happens to people. And every once in a while somebody, not very often, but they'll say to me, you know, I'll say, well, how are you doing in your relationship? Maybe I'll see them and think something good's going on. And they'll say, well, that didn't work. Well, why don't you think it worked? Well, not always, but every once in a while, I get the message. They don't tell me this. They started clinging and leaning and draining. And with these expectations that, in other words, all of a sudden, their relationship with God has been replaced by their relationship to someone because they're physical, tangible, can hug and kiss and whatever else goes on. And the truth is, those relationships don't last. And you say, well, but suppose I get married, will it last? Not necessarily. You know why? What did we say in the beginning? No man can meet all of a woman's needs, and no woman can meet all of a man's needs. Only God can meet all of our needs. You say, well, what about people who are not married? Can God meet all of our needs? Yes. People who are married, can He meet all of the needs? Yes. What you don't want is a relationship where, let's say, for example, that you're the one they're leaning on. They have these expectations. You can't meet them. You can't be there all the time. You can't answer all their emotional needs. Only God can do that. That's why it has to be a healthy, good, godly relationship. Well, let's think about this. If you get into that kind of relationship, what should you do? Well, you should gently back off. And you may have to say, you know what? I don't ever want to stand between you and God. And somehow I think in our relationship, maybe I've gotten in the way. Now that may be very difficult. But I can tell you this. If you don't deal with it, you're going to have to deal with it in a more painful way, where you feel more alienation, more aloneness, and all the rest. You and I cannot meet everybody's need, or anybody all their needs. And so we have to be careful when we build relationships that we build them godly, the kind of person we're talking about, and not have expectations of them that are absolutely impossible. So let's think about one last thing, and that's simply this, and that is to refocus. That is, when you feel lonely, then refocus your attention. What do you feel when you're feeling lonely? Somebody do something for me. That is, if I'm feeling lonely, I'm the center of attention. I want somebody to think about me, somebody to do something for me, somebody to meet my need. Now, if you want to stay in the pit of loneliness, you just keep feeling that way. But you can refocus. Now, every single one of these points is important. Refocusing, what do you mean by that? Simply this. And that is, refocus your attention from yourself and ask yourself, how can I do something for someone else? Oh, man, you're asking me to do something for somebody else. Don't you know how lonely I feel and down in the dumps and so ostracized, and you're asking me to do something for somebody else? Yes. Because it's a way out. Now, think about it. Jesus said, I didn't come to be served, but I came to serve. So when you look at the life of Christ and realize how He lived out His life and how He served others, and sometimes we think when we get lonely, well, God, it's your responsibility to send me somebody or do this or do that. No, it's my responsibility to refocus my attention. For example, suppose you happen to be a single person and God never sends you anybody. Does that mean that just life's just going to be one total disaster the rest of your life? No. For example, think about the church, and we'll come to this in a second. Think about the church and why has God put us all together? And so when you refocus, you get your mind off yourself. And you get it on someone else. Think about this for a moment. The last night before Jesus was crucified, he's in the upper room. And so the disciples are all so busy doing their thing, instead of one of them washing feet, Jesus ends up washing feet. So think about the circumstance Jesus is in now. He's sitting here with these men, and he's already disconnected from Judas. Gone. And he comes to wash Peter's feet. And Peter says, no, can't wash my feet. And he knows that when he walks out of there and he's arrested, they're all going to leave him. So and when he gets in the garden, they won't even stay with him long enough to pray with him. They go to sleep. You think about reasons to feel very lonely. When he'd given his life absolutely for those 12 men, for those years, he poured himself into them, serving them continually. Did he feel lonely? I think he did. He knew the Father was with him. But remember, he was human as well as divine. He had the same feelings we have except what we feel about sin. And so, what is he doing all of his time? What's he doing? He's encouraging them. He's washing their feet. He's out there praying and encouraging them to be careful, to watch out. He's giving of himself. Now think about the church, for example. People say, well, I don't go to church, I watch TV. You're never going to hear me to tell people on television, stay at home, watch In Touch. No, there may be people who cannot get to a church. There are people who are sick who can't get there. There are people who live in places that there's no church close by. A few places like that, I understand that. But listen, the fellowship of a church is very important. Listen to what the Apostle Paul said. He said in his epistles to the church, he said in different epistles, he said, accept one another. He said, admonish one another. He said, bear each other's burdens, one another's burdens. Build up one another. Be kind to one another. He said, comfort one another. He said, devote yourselves to one another. He said, encourage one another. Love one another. Stimulate one another. In other words, he just went on and on and on. One another, one another. What is he talking about? He's talking about a relationship. If I'm going to encourage you, I'm having a relationship with you that's going to be positive. If I am devoted to you, that means I'm going to help you every way I can. If I'm going to build you up, I'm going to have a positive influence. If I admonish you for something, it's because I care. If I'm comforting you, I'm because what I want you to see is every single one of those one another's have to do with a relationship. So that if I'm lonely, one of the wisest things I can do is to get into one another jobs. Encourage somebody else, build them up, lift them up, give them something, provide. In other words, whatever it might be. It's this self-centeredness that just feeds loneliness. And so how do we get out of that? We choose by an act of our will. In the deepest moments of loneliness, who can I help? Who can I encourage? Who can I talk to? Not for myself, but who can I relate to? Who can I give myself away to in a godly fashion? You don't have to live in loneliness. Now watch this. This is like taking a capsule. One capsule doesn't usually cure anything. These are 5 points to a message. Every one of them is important. But you have to practice it. Do you think Satan's just going to fold up and leave and say, well, they got the victory. I'm going to forget him. Oh, no. He's going to attack you. And remember what we said. Number three is recalling his promises. Get your arsenal out. Get your ammunition out. Here's what God said. Here's what you said, saying, here's what God said. He said he'd never leave me nor forsake me. He says he's living inside of me. He says he's my God. And he says that he loves me and nothing will be able to separate me from his love. You have to practice it. And I want to say it again. You have to put it to practice. And if you put it to practice, God will bring you out of this slough of loneliness in your life because it doesn't fit who you are. Now, you may be seated here and you're not a Christian and you're saying, well, how does all that fit me? It won't do you a bit of good. Until, first of all, you deal with the fact that you're disconnected from God. Now, watch this. You can look around and say, well, you know what? I'm as good as a whole lot of Christians I know. And I wouldn't question that. But that's not the issue. The issue is, what made you disconnected? You're disconnected because of your sin. And you must deal with your sin through confession and repentance, which means I ask God to forgive me and I choose to walk in His direction at this point. And what happens? He forgives you. He cleanses you. He makes you one of His children. Then everything that we have said, you can put to practice. Many people die very lonely. Did you know that the most dangerous point in a man's life after he retires? First 2 years after he retires, most dangerous point in his life after he retires. Why? All the people he worked with, they're not there anymore. All the things he was involved in up here, somehow they're not there. And you know what happens? A lot of it has to do, it begins with this feeling of being ostracized. Nobody ostracizes him, but he feels it because they're not there. And the loneliness sets in. Then when, if you don't deal with it, feeling unworthy, unwanted, unneeded, undesired, ostracized, what happens? Affects a person's life. So all I want you to do is to practice what God said. Live a long, healthy life. And remember, because you know the answer, you are an ambassador of Jesus Christ to share the truth of reconciliation to other people. Amen? Amen. Father, how grateful we are for your love for us. Thank you for being who you said you are. Thank you for being there for us every single solitary time. And I pray for people today who are seated here who are lost. Oh, God, that you would help them to understand that your love has already reached out, that it is adequate to include them, that they might trust you as their Savior this very day. But we ask it in Christ's name. Amen.
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3: Today's scripture reading is Matthew chapter 4, verses 18 through 20. Now as Jesus was walking by the Sea of Galilee, he saw two brothers, Simon, who was called Peter, and Andrew, his brother, casting a net into the sea, for they were fishermen. And he said to them, "Follow me, and I will make you fishers of men." Immediately they left their nets and followed him.
4: Peter was an ordinary man who lived in an extraordinary time. His was the generation that saw Jesus live, die, and rise again. It was through his brother Andrew that Peter met the Lord. When Jesus invited them to become disciples, both brothers left their fishing trade to follow him. Peter demonstrated an eagerness to be near Jesus. Whether encountering Christ on the water during a storm or speaking to him during his transfiguration, Peter was devoted to his master's service. In the beginning, Peter was quick to speak and act, and this impulsiveness created problems for him. For example, when Jesus was talking about his own imminent suffering and death, Peter objected, as if he knew better than the Lord. Christ's rebuke was swift and direct. The apostle learned from his mistakes and was later given great responsibility. He is a good example of growth. Learning to listen before reacting, trusting Christ's wisdom over his own instincts, and maturing through his mistakes. The Lord chooses ordinary people like Peter to build his kingdom. When we love and obey Jesus, he accomplishes more through us than we could ever imagine.
5: With a message from God's Word, here's Charles Stanley.
0: There are a lot of people who are living in bondage and not even aware of it. If you ask them if they're free, they'll say, "Well, sure, I'm free." But the truth is they're not. And if you're in bondage, you are suffering captivity of some sort. Maybe not in bars and chains, but in beliefs and in conduct. And oftentimes a person's not even aware of it. They can go about their life thinking that everything is right, but deep down inside something is wrong. And so if you live with something long enough, you don't really pay a lot of attention to it. You think, well, this is the way life is. This is the way I feel. This is what life's all about. But the truth is, that's not true. Because you see, if you are in bondage, then you're not free. If you are suffering any kind of bondage, there's no real peace, no real joy, no real happiness, and no real contentment. And when you are in the type of bondage that I want to talk about today, it hurts more than you are willing to accept. So let's think about it for a moment. There are many types of bondage and there are many types of consequences of bondage. The one I want to talk about is simply this, and that is this whole bondage of self-rejection. That is, you experience rejection in your life, whatever the cause, and we'll talk about that. Ever how long it's been there, it makes no difference. The truth is, you don't have to live that way. Because you see, bondage causes certain things. It causes you, that is, the bondage of rejection will cause you to believe a lie about yourself, something that's not true. It'll cause you to project upon other people thoughts about yourself that they don't really think, and it'll also cause you to have a very uncertain feeling about your relationship to God. None of that is His will and purpose and plan for our life. Is it a sin to feel rejection? Not necessarily. Well, where does it begin? We'll talk about that. Many people will live with it from the time they're small children all the way till they die, maybe not quite realizing what it is about them that causes a little turmoil, or sometimes a great deal of turmoil, or why they have difficulty relating to other people, and why people don't respond to them the way that they'd like for them to. So I want you to turn, if you will, to Romans chapter 15. I just want us to read one verse. And you know, Paul said about 12 times, I believe, in the scriptures, in the epistles, he talked about one another. One of the things he said, for example, is encourage one another. He's told us to build up one another, to love each other. Listen to this 7th verse of the 15th chapter of Romans. He says, "Therefore, accept one another, just as Christ also accepted us to the glory of God." You remember he said in Ephesians, for example, he said, we are to forgive one another, even as Christ Jesus has forgiven us. He says here, we are to accept one another. Now, everybody wants to feel accepted, at least accepted by somebody. And the truth is, we should be able to accept everybody to some degree. Now, listen carefully. There is a difference between accepting the person and accepting their conduct. There's a difference between rejecting a person and rejecting their conduct or their ways. And so sometimes we get them confused, and oftentimes when a person does reject, the person who feels rejected feels like they're rejecting their personhood, not something they did or something that they said. So I want to clarify what we really mean by rejection. And I want to mention about three or four things. And the last thing I want to talk about is this. How do we get release from this? Because many of you who are listening, you feel rejected by somebody. You've been rejected in a very, very painful fashion. In fact, rejection is one of the most painful emotions that a person can experience. So when we ask the question, then what is it? It's simply this. And that is, if I refuse to accept something, I reject it. If I refuse to accept a person, I reject them. And so when you think about your life and ask yourself this question, have I ever felt rejected by somebody? All of us have at some point or the other. Maybe when you were kids growing up, or maybe even after you became an adult. But you know that you've been rejected. In fact, it's a type of communication, because If I reject someone, what I'm saying to them is I'm saying something about disrespecting them or not acknowledging their worth, and I'm undermining them in some fashion. And nobody wants to feel rejected by anybody. Even, for example, people that you don't necessarily know. But if somebody says or acts towards you in a way that rejects you as a person, it's painful indeed. Now, when a person feels this continually, we say, well, it's like having a rejection syndrome. That is, it's chronic. It's always there. And when you think about the fact that it's very focused and very rigid, and when a person wakes up in the morning and that person feels rejected, they will feel rejected oftentimes all day long. And there are things that will cause it to spark up, and the person will respond in a certain way. And so it's very painful, and especially is it painful for children, but it's also painful for adults. And so I want to say something about how parents cause their children to feel very rejected very early in life, and some of them never get over it. And all of these years I've met men and women who feel rejected. I know people who've committed suicide because they couldn't handle it anymore. I know people who've had all kinds of problems in their families because they feel rejected. They came into the family feeling rejected, and they just transferred that rejection to their husband or to their wife. And so if you'll think about this, when a person feels rejected, what they're going to do is this. They're going to act toward other people. When we talk about how they act in a moment, when they act toward other people the way they do, what do? They just solidify the fact that they are rejected, that they're not worthy, and that they're unacceptable and they're unfit by their very actions. And when a person doesn't learn what's going on inside of them, they will just naturally act that way. Because you see, that's what they're comfortable with. When a child grows up in a home where that child has been rejected for years, then rejection is part of their thought patterns. That's the way they think. And then they come along and they get married. What do? They take that awful, painful rejection and, not meaning to, innocently, they dump it on the husband or their wife. And it makes a marriage very, very difficult when one person in that marriage has been rejected either by somebody else in another marriage, or when they grow up with that rejection, it just becomes a part of them. It creates an atmosphere. It just plows up the insides of them in such a fashion that it doesn't take much for them to be reminded, or for somebody's comment or what they say or do to imply, as we said in the beginning, that a person who feels rejected, believes things about themselves that are not true, projects upon other people thoughts about themselves that the other person doesn't think. And so it's something we have to learn how to deal with in life. And many people, as we say, will go through life and never deal with it. Now, when I think about what self-rejection is, self-rejection simply says this. Before I can believe what's good about myself, somebody that I think is important has got to accept me. In other words, my acceptance is based upon what somebody else either accepts me or does not accept me. And the issue is this. The basic issue here is the fact that what matters is my understanding of the fact of how God accepts me. If I wait till everybody accepts me, I'll never accept myself. And so it's a trap. And oftentimes that trap can be devastating to a person's life. It affects their family. It affects their work. It affects their relationship to God. It affects everything because it grinds on the inside, sometimes silently, sometimes not so silently. So let's think about it for a moment. So maybe some characteristics that a person would demonstrate who is feeling that. And this does not mean that a person is going to act like all of this. They're not going to feel all of this or respond like all of this, but just, I want you to just think about a few of them. For example, naturally, they're going to have a critical spirit because they already feel rejected. So you won't have to say much. If you just imply a little something about that person, they're going to be critical because it's just sitting up here waiting for somebody to tap it. It's waiting for somebody. It's like you're just expecting to be rejected. And in fact, you can give lots of evidence, and you've already decided that God has rejected you maybe. And therefore, if God's rejected you and he's the God of love, then other people are going to reject you. It is a trap. It is a trap that is extremely painful to the person, but it will be ongoing unless you deal with it. Then, of course, There's the whole issue of difficulty loving somebody else. How can you love someone else, really genuinely love them, if you feel rejected? Because you see, if it's deep rejection inside of you, what you're going to think is this: well, now, they're just covering up. They don't really think that about me because I'm not really that good. In other words, it sets up a situation. It's difficult to love that person because they can't love you, and they are going to act in such a way, watch this, that proves they're unacceptable. They're going to act that way. And you know what happens to a person like that? As soon as they can get you to reject them, do you know that they feel good? Because what's happened is that now you've proven that what they feel about themselves is right, because they have misinterpreted what you are doing or what you're saying. Then, of course, this person's going to feel inferior because they feel rejected, and therefore that means that they're not worth as much, they're not as capable, and so they'll feel inferior in lots of ways. And then, of course, one of the ways that you can detect, several ways that you can detect a person like that, and listen, this is not to say to you, now you go around looking, let's see, rejection over here, rejection, no, that's not the issue. But sometimes the way a person dresses, for example, if a person feels rejected, naturally, their natural response is to just to put it on a little bit better, or in some ways take it off a little bit more. Either way, to get attention, whatever that takes, because they're looking for attention. And when you see people who do not dress as modestly as they ought to, and sometimes it's very immodest, remember this. No matter what the world may think of them, the truth is something's going on inside them. They are looking for attention, which says that there's something missing on the inside. They feel something. They need attention. So they're willing to even go beyond what would be the wise thing to do to get somebody's attention. Why? Because they're hungry for it. They're crying out for it. They have this insatiable hunger to say, look, here I am. Look at me. I'm important. I'm worthy. Listen to me. And what they don't realize is something inside of them is controlling them, but they naturally don't see that. Then, of course, there's a whole spirit of perfectionism. A person who has a rejection syndrome, here's what happens to them. They become procrastinators, and here's the reason. If they can't do it exactly right, if they can't do it perfectly, they're not going to do it at all. Because, you see, if they don't do it perfectly, you're going to criticize them, and they can't stand that. So they'll procrastinate, not do anything, become slothful because they can't stand the criticism that they just know is going to be there because they can't do it perfect. Well, then, of course, that person's naturally going to have a floating attitude of anger and even maybe bitterness. That is, they feel rejected, so they're angry about it. And they're quick to fly off, and sometimes they become very, very bitter. Because here's what happens. They don't feel like anybody likes them. They don't feel like that people consider them important and worthy. And so they're angry about it, naturally. That's a part of the feeling. Then, of course, that person is going to feel very, very hurt, easily hurt. In fact, it doesn't take much to hurt a person who feels rejected. If you said to that person, you don't feel very good this morning? I mean, you have set it off. Anything that makes that person feel less than. Now, on the other hand, here's what will happen. That person with rejection syndrome, if you say to them something very, very nice, and you want to be very, very complimentary, then you know what? You're just buttering me up. You want something. You can't win. I mean, if you're critical, you can't win. If you try to go a little extra mile, and, for example, if you see a person like that and you want to help them in some fashion and you do something extra for them and whatever it might be, usually they can't handle that because they suspect that you want something from them and therefore you're just buttering them up and you're being deceitful and you don't really mean what you say. Then naturally that person is a loner for the simple reason that they drive people off. A person who has this kind of rejection attitude, they drive people off. You may want to love that kind of person, but they know why you shouldn't love them. You say, no, I want to love you. They can tell you why you shouldn't, because they're so convinced that they're not lovable because this hurts so deep down inside. It's penetrated every facet of their life. It's difficult to love them. For example, you'd be surprised the people who sit in church and think, I wonder what they're thinking about me. I wonder if I'm dressed right. In other words, I wonder if the person beside me, I wonder if they think I can sing. They probably don't think I can sing very good. And when the offering plate comes in, I better turn my envelope over, do something, or even if I don't have much, maybe I can put it in my hand and just open my hand and drop it. Maybe I can just talk to them and pass the tray on so they won't see. In other words, I'm telling you, people are affected deeply, intimately, openly. Rejection is a very, very painful thing. And naturally, when a person feels that way, they're going to do all kind of things to overcome it. And what they sometimes will do is do the very thing that brings on more pain. For example, here's a person who is suffering rejection. Maybe it's a young lady who's suffered rejection most of her life. Father didn't love her, didn't act the way he should have told her. And so this man, young man comes along and he senses this needy woman. Watch this carefully, because this is a trap. Here's someone who's very needy, and here comes someone who recognizes that. There are men and women who will take advantage of the other person who's very needy. On the basis, I'll meet your needs. I will help you. And all the time, they have another agenda. They want something you have no business giving them. And so they take advantage. That's why, listen, rejection is a very powerful tool of manipulation. Why, you poor thing, they treated you that way. Well, shame on them. Well, you know what? You just stick with me, and I'll tell you how good life can be. And on and on and on they go. And how many people fall into that trap and get married only to realize that what? That wasn't really love. They're not concerned about my needs. They're meeting their own needs. And so you have to be very, very careful. So what does a person do? They not only slip into immorality at times, they drink, they get on drugs, they do all kinds of things trying to do what? Trying to satisfy this thing that can't be satisfied by any of that. And so how do you deal with it? I'm coming to that. How do you deal with it? And you can deal with it. You don't have to live with rejection. And many people do, but you don't have to. Manifest itself in many ways. You don't have to live that kind of life. No matter what's happened in the past, you can be freed from it. It's not the will of God that you and I live in this spirit of rejection. So when you think about how people respond, and you think about the kind of steps they take, the wrong kind of steps sometimes, let's think about this whole idea from another perspective, and that's what caused it to begin with? What causes people to feel rejected? Well, let's start off. Sometimes a person grows up in that kind of home where the parents reject them very early in life. And there are different ways to do that. We'll talk about that. So they grow up feeling that way. Or in the past somewhere, somebody hurt them very, very deeply. They didn't feel rejection before then. Someone hurt them very, very deeply. They haven't gotten over it. And they still sort of harbor that. They can't seem to get over that hurt, can't seem to forgive the other person, for example, whatever they did and however it came about. And so they just can't deal with it. So when you look at how these things develop, it isn't that a person just decides out of sin, I'm going to feel rejected. No. Oftentimes it's things that we do, but oftentimes it's things that people do to each other. For example, let's take death, for example. Oftentimes people who are very, very dear to each other, one of them dies. If that person's not rightly related to God, it's like a form of rejection of them. They're gone. I can't do anything about it. They won't ever come back again. God, why did you do this? So they feel rejected. Of course, one of the most painful forms of rejection is a rejection that comes when divorce happens in a family. And here maybe two people, and at one time they loved each other, and something happens or whatever it may be, and one of them just ups and decides, I don't want to live with you anymore, or I've fallen in love with someone else. And what happens? It just rips that person right down the middle. Because they genuinely loved this man or this woman. And now they have suddenly turned away, especially when they turn away for someone else. That is an extremely painful form of rejection. What it says is, you're no longer worthy of my living with you. I don't want you anymore. I don't like you anymore. You don't fit in my life anymore. In other words, it's a very damaging form of rejection. What does that person do? Oftentimes, to deal with it, they're quick to find somebody else who will meet that need. And let me just say to you this. One of the worst things you can do is to, listen, is to develop another relationship, sort of a ricochet kind of thing. You're ricocheting off of this hurt and pain, and you want somebody over here to fix this other one right quick. One of the wisest things you can do is to give yourself time for God to heal the hurt and the pain. You may not

terrible rejection in a child with one statement. Just one. Let me give you an example. I had a staff member who was a real fine fellow. He and his wife, fine as they could be, and a lot of folks loved them. And one day he came to me and he said, you know, I've been thinking, he'd been here a year. He said, I want you to make me co-pastor. I said, well, now, you mean co-pastor, you mean equal authority and so forth, and yeah, I want to be co-pastor. I said, well, first of all, you hadn't been here long enough, and secondly, I don't think you're not there yet in your life in the ministry. I waited probably maybe about a month, and so I had him come in one day. I said, why don't you, maybe we went to lunch. I said, why don't we just talk? I said, well, did anything ever happen back there in your life that really bothered you? All of a sudden, he got real quiet. And he said, told me this story. He overheard his mother and dad in the next room having a little discussion. It was getting a little bit heated. And then he heard his mother say, calling his name, she said, you know, I didn't want him anyway. He heard his mother at the age of 10 say, I don't want him. I didn't want him. He's not worth being in this household. I wish he were not here. That was not my idea. From that moment on, we began to talk, and I began to try to work with him the best I could. He left the church, went to another church. I begged him not to. I said, you're not ready to go to that church yet. Don't do this. Went anyway. And that didn't work out. And he went through one tragedy after the other. He's one example of millions of examples of kids who grow up in difficult situations, who are hurt very early in life, and who, for some reason, are just not able to get over it. Which says this to us, that all of us should be careful. And when Paul said here to the Romans, accept one another. Be careful. Listen, if there's something about a person you want to reject, then distinguish between rejecting the person and rejecting their attitude or rejecting their conduct. Many of us would probably reject the conduct of our children at times in their life, but you have to distinguish between the two. It's not you're bad. No. That was a bad act. Oh, that was a very unworthy act on your part. You're bad. You're evil. You're no good. You don't count. All of that fires darts right at a person's personhood. It's your personhood. That's what's so damaging. Now watch this. Even when they attack your personhood, just let that go right on by and say, you know what? They don't like this and they don't like. Just don't let it stop on the inside of you. Because I want to show you in a moment, you don't have to. You don't want to accept people's criticism, bringing about rejection on your part. The truth is everybody's criticized. What does the Bible say in the very first chapter of John? He came unto his own, and his own received him not. They rejected the Lord Jesus Christ. They rejected the Apostle Paul. And down through history, men and women and cultures have rejected truth and rejected righteousness and rejected persons in the process. Every pastor who's ever lived, all the way back to Jesus and before, and all the way back in the very beginning, has felt rejection by somebody or some groups of people, whatever it might be. And I think about young pastors who come along and the church, for example, maybe they don't like the way they preach. They think this and think that and so forth, and they reject them and fire them. They don't realize the kind of damage they may do to that young man. And even worse than that, the damage they do to the pastor's wife. Because what does she think? She thinks, I gave him up night after night to go visit this person and to do this and to have this meeting and to preach and to study and all these things. And after 5 years of giving him up all this time, now they've thrown him out. You want to create anger and bitterness in a pastor's wife? That's the way you do it. And the truth is, many churches never think about the ultimate consequence in a man and a woman or a family's life. Think about children who grew up in a pastor's home and they see their dad being mistreated and falsely accused and whatever. And they grow up. You think they're just dying to go to church? No, they're dying to stay out of it because they feel the rejection that's shot toward their father, but he's their dad.

0: So they feel it themselves. What I'm saying is, I want you to see that that damage is transferred. It doesn't stop at the person you shoot at. It's transferred. Now, there are a lot of other things we could say about that, but let's talk about how do you get out of this. What do you do? So I want you to watch this for a moment. Like a tripod has three legs to it. If you take away any one of them, it will not stand up. It just won't. So you have to have all three. In your life and mine, to have a healthy emotional life, we have to have three things. Number one, a sense of belonging. Number two, a sense of worth. And number three, a sense of competence that we can do whatever we need to do. And when those three things are not there, then we're going to suffer the consequence. When they are there, that we feel that we belong, no matter who rejects us, we feel that we're competent, we can do what needs to be done, and we'll feel that we are worthy. We have some worth in us. We're somebody. Doesn't mean that you're a big shot. We're just somebody. Then those kind of healthy feelings are a great defense against the whole idea of being rejected. Now, I want you to turn to two or three scriptures. And first of all, I want us to look at Colossians chapter 1 for a moment. And so let's look at the very basis that you and I have for feeling accepted by the Lord. And you see, part of the problem here is, and a major part of that problem is, that we are more concerned about what other people's opinion is of us than we are of what God's opinion is. And if I cannot feel accepted and peaceful in my heart unless somebody else I think about feels good about me, then I've set my own trap. If God feels good about me, what difference does it make what other people feel about you? And remember this, that Paul said to Timothy, he said, if you live a godly life, you're going to be rejected. He says, those who live godly in Christ Jesus will be persecuted. You're going to be rejected. You live a godly life in your office, some people are going to reject you. They don't give me that Bible stuff, Jesus stuff, going to church. If you, some of your friends, maybe something about your deep relationship to God and your unwillingness to participate in some things, they reject that about you, or they reject you to some degree. So everybody's going to get it one way or the other. The issue is not whether we're going to be rejected or not, but how we're going to respond. And so I want you to look at this passage in Colossians chapter 1. And let's start with verse 19. For it was the Father's good pleasure, that's God's good pleasure, for all the fullness to dwell in Him. That is, all that God is dwelling in Christ. And through Him, that is through Jesus, to reconcile all things to Himself, having made peace through the blood of His cross, through Him, I say, whether things on earth or things in heaven. And although you were formerly alienated and hostile in mind, engaged in evil deeds, yet He has now reconciled you to in His fleshly body, that is at the cross, through death, in order to present you before Him, holy, blameless, and beyond reproach. What is the basis of our feelings of acceptance, our rejection of rejection, our feeling of acceptance? Here's the basis of it. The foundation is the atoning death of Jesus Christ, that when He went to the cross and laid down His life for you and me, that was God shouting to the world in the most effective, powerful way that He loves us and that we are worthy and that He does care about us. That's the basis of it all. No matter what people say, you can't change that. So now, I want to give you three other passages of Scripture here, and let's go back to Romans 8 for a moment, and I want you to look, if you will, in several verses in this eighth chapter, because remember we said there are three prongs of this tripod. If you're going to have a strong, healthy attitude about yourself, first of all, is the whole idea of belonging, that you belong. Now look, if you will, beginning in this eighth chapter. And let's start with verse 15. For you have not received a spirit of slavery, leading to fear again, but you have received a spirit of adoption as sons, by which we cry out, Abba, Father. The Spirit Himself, listen, the Spirit Himself testifies with our spirit that we're the children of God. And if children, then heirs, also heirs of God and fellow heirs with Christ, if indeed we suffer with Him so that we may also be glorified with Him. Now, here's what he's saying. You and I trust the Lord Jesus Christ, our Savior. It's like this. We were alienated out here by sin. God, through His Son Jesus Christ, has adopted us into the family. In other words, it's not because we are worthy of it. It's not because we've done anything. He adopted us into the family. And so, therefore, every single believer is a member of the family of God. And remember what He said. He's now our Heavenly Father. Here's what He said. I will never leave you nor forsake you. Never. Never leave you nor forsake you. I'll provide your needs. I'll guide you. I'll show you the way. In other words, when you think about all the things that our Heavenly Father does for us, listen, we belong. So, leg number one is my sense of belonging. What's the basis of that? The basis of that is what God said. No matter who rejects you, the key to overcoming rejection is to remember you belong to God. And God is living His life in and through you. No, listen, who can separate us from the love of Christ? And in this eighth chapter, He gives that long list of things. No one and nobody can separate you from God. So listen, if the whole world rejects you, so what? The one who really counts has accepted you, loved you, laid down His life for you. So that's number one. Okay, the second thing we said is worth. That is, and turn, if you will, to the fifth chapter of Romans, and that is our worthiness. We belong to Him. Very evident that we do. Look in this fifth chapter of Romans. Here's what He says. He says, for example, beginning in verse 5, and hope does not disappoint, because the love of God has been poured out within our hearts through the Holy Spirit who was given to us. For while we were still helpless at the right time, Christ died for the ungodly. For one will hardly die for a righteous man, though perhaps for the good man someone would dare even to die. But God demonstrates His own love toward us in that while we were yet sinners, Christ died for us. So, number one, I have to have this sense of belonging, which God has settled. He saved me. I belong to Him. Member of the family of God, child of God. My name's written in the Lamb's Book of Life. Listen, from God's perspective, listen, I'm as good today as far as my relationship as if I were already in heaven, because it's an eternal salvation. Now, what about this whole idea of worth? Who is it for us to decide who's worth what? Well, here's what He says. God says, this is your sense of worth. I love you so much that I'm willing to lay down the life of my Son. I'm willing to come in the person of my Son and lay down my life in order that you might be forgiven of your sins, cleansed of your sins, become a child of God. How do you measure that kind of worth? That God sent Jesus Christ, His Son, to die on the cross for sinners. Wicked, vile, rebellious, disobedient people. How worthy are we? How much worth do we have? Well, God says you're worth so much, I'm willing to die for you. So somebody else may act towards you in great, painful rejection. You just remember this. You have to remember who you are. I'm a child of God. I'm loved so much, He's poured out His love upon me in such a fashion that He laid down His life for me. That's love at the epitome. That's love at the ultimate. That's love at the zenith. It just doesn't get any better than that. That's how much He loves me. Well, you say, well, what about this competence business? Well, let's go back to Romans 8 for a moment and listen to what He says in this passage. He says, for example, in verse 11, but if the Spirit of Him who raised Jesus from the dead dwells in you, that is the Holy Spirit, He who raised Christ Jesus from the dead will also give you life to your mortal bodies, through His Spirit who dwells in you. Now, the Holy Spirit is dwelling in us. And of course, many times He says in that 14th, 15th, 16th chapters of John, He talks about the Holy Spirit. Here's what He said. He said, if I go away, watch this, I'm not going to leave you as orphans. He says, I'm going to send you one. And the Word means one just like me. I'm going to send you one like me, person of the Trinity, the Holy Spirit, and He's going to be your helper. He says, I'm going to send you a helper. I'm going to send you one who will enable you. I'm going to send you one who will equip you. I'm going to send you one who will make you a success in whatever I call you to do as you walk obediently before me. I'm not going to leave you helpless. I'm going to come to you within the power of the Holy Spirit, so that every single believer has this as, listen, as truth. Now watch this. Here's the truth. You can't go by your feelings. The feelings that cause you to feel one thing, truth is something else. And you see, the truth is that feelings ought to follow truth. Now watch this. Because you and I belong to Almighty God, and our name is written in the Lamb's Book of Life, and because He has poured out His love for us at the cross in such an awesome fashion, and pours out His love for us every single day by His grace and goodness and love and mercy, and because you and I have the person of the Holy Spirit living on the inside of us to equip us and to help us in every way possible, tell me, why do I need to feel rejected when my God says, I'm in the family? When my God says, I couldn't love you anymore and I'll never stop loving you. My God says, I will help you and enable you in every single circumstance of life. What matter is it that somebody else doesn't like you and doesn't like what you do or rejects you for some reason? Now, if you don't know this, you can stay in that rejection syndrome, but you don't have to. What I'm doing is simply giving you the biblical basis for it. Listen to this. God loves me unconditionally. God has forgiven me completely. God has accepted me totally. We're whole persons in Christ, not apart from Him, but in Him. Now, you say, well, I'm feeling all those rejection things you're talking about. How do I overcome it? Well, I gave you a biblical basis, because what is your position? Watch this. Your position from God's viewpoint is this. You belong to Him. Your position from God's viewpoint is that you're so valuable He died for you. Your position from God's viewpoint is you have the infinite power of the Holy Spirit on the inside of you to enable you in every circumstance of life. That being true, here's what we say. God, I want to thank you. You love me unconditionally. You've forgiven me completely. You've accepted me totally. I'm a whole person. Now, you say, well, now how's that going to get me out of this? I can tell you exactly how. Watch this. When God created us, He gave us a mind that you and I think with. It's a conscious mind. He also gave us a subconscious mind that's going on all the time. And that is, you blink your eye, you don't think about it. Your blood flows, you don't pump it. Your heart beats, you don't do anything about it. In other words, all these things, that your body is like a machine. It's just going, all these things are functioning all the time. When you go to bed at night and you go to sleep, that doesn't stop. If it did, they'd just be calling for the undertaker. So it doesn't stop. Something has all that going. That's your subconscious. The Spirit of God, the Holy Spirit of God, takes truth. And when we allow Him to put that into our minds, and we go to bed at night, what's happening? That last thing we put in there is working all night long. And so when you go to bed at night and you say, Father, I want to thank you. Thank you, dear God. Look, I want you to watch this, because I want you to repeat it after me. Thank you, dear God, that you love me unconditionally. I'm going to sleep with that. Thank you, God, that you just absolutely have forgiven me of everything in my life and that you have accepted me totally. Well, think about that. Go into bed and affirming in your mind and heart and saying it to Him. I want to thank you. Here's what you've done. And look at those words. Unconditionally, completely, and totally, I'm a whole person. Unconditionally, completely, and totally. That is the truth. This is not mind over matter. Watch this. Not mind over matter. It's truth over error. That's what it is. God has made you a part of Himself, poured out His love, builds us up, desires to use us in some fashion, whatever it might be. We are completely forgiven from every single sin. We're a complete person in Him. When you go to bed at night affirming these four things, now I'm a complete person in Him. When you go to bed at night affirming these things, what happens? The Spirit of God begins to do what? The Spirit of God begins to plow up all of those negative thoughts that you had, those erroneous ideas you had about yourself. I don't fit. I'm not worthy. They don't like me. God can't use me. God couldn't love me. Look at my past. I'm not, on and on and on. What you're doing, the Spirit of God, as if it were, is pushing all of those erroneous thoughts out of your mind. And what's happening is then you're beginning to genuinely believe. Now watch this. Feelings will follow the truth. Feelings will follow error quickly. Feelings will follow the truth. If you say, well, now, I said that last night, nothing happened. Well, do you think the devil is just going to lie down and go to sleep when you go to sleep? No. He's going to project everything possible upon you. But what you have to ask is this. This is a question. What is the truth? What is the truth? Now, I want us to say them together. Okay? I want you to, let's say it together. Now, don't say it like you're two-thirds asleep. Let's say it together, all right? Let's begin with, okay? God loves me unconditionally, forgiven me. Now, how many of you believe that? Hold them up so if I can see somebody that hadn't got a hand up. No. Have I told you the truth? Yes. Yes, I have. I don't care what you've been feeling. How badly you've been hurt. How long it's been back there. None of that's the issue. The issue is this. You belong to God. Just think about that. He's the good shepherd. He's your shepherd. Man, he's not going to leave you. What do shepherds do? They provide for us. He says, you're so valuable to me. Watch this. I didn't send a bunch of angels. I came myself. I came myself. That's how valuable you are to me. And you know how much faith I have in you that I can use you to bring me glory and honor? I gave you the Holy Spirit, so he'll always be there. He sealed you as one of my children. You're sealed. And now I'm going to help you succeed at whatever you do in life. That's how much I love you. That's how much I care. And so no matter what somebody says or what the past has been like, now I'm going to reprogram my mind. Watch this. What I'm going to do is reprogram my thinking to watch this. To think the way God thinks about me, not the way other people think about me. That will catapult you out of that awesome rejection that torments you day and night. Now, let me just say to you, you may be listening and watching from afar, and you say, but I'm not even a Christian. Then, my friend, listen carefully. If you're not a Christian, if you've never trusted Jesus Christ as your personal Savior, you're outside the realm. Watch this. You're over here. And you have rejected Jesus Christ as your personal Savior. No, I haven't rejected him. Yes, if you've not accepted him, you've rejected him. For whatever reason, but you have. So therefore, this is not going to work in your life. And you're going to work very difficult to overcome those feelings that you have. And you ask the question, well, what can I do about it? The first step is this. The first step is to recognize your sinfulness, your rebellion against God, and ask him to forgive you of your sins based on this. Listen carefully. Based on the fact that not that you're going to do better, which you will. Not that you're not so bad, but you are. Listen. Based on the fact that his son, Jesus, died on the cross, shed his blood, which was God. Listen. God's way of satisfying your sin debt once and for all. That is, now God, who said the soul that sinneth it shall die, can be justified by taking a sinner, forgiving you of your sin, and being righteous at the same time, because he said the soul that sinneth it shall die. But now he's protecting you from this death. How? By trusting Jesus as your personal Savior. How is that? Because when he died, he paid that sin debt in full. Now God can be God and forgive you of your sin, write your name in the Lamb's Book of Life, give you the gift of eternal life. That is the beginning of doing what? Building a whole life. You'll meet a lot of people who are popular, who are famous, who are rich, who've got all kinds of things. You know what? If you could see them emotionally, it would be just like this. They may look good on the outside, but you know what? You can't. You think about these people who have all this popularity and everybody in the world thinks they're fantastic. They go home at night, watch this, and here's what they say to themselves. If they only knew what I'm really like. If they felt about me the way I feel about myself. I wish I could be what they think. They wrestle with it. That's why they drink. That's why they get on drugs. That's why they have affairs. That's why all these things. That's why they commit suicide. Father, they just can't handle it anymore. Can't live it anymore. You think about people who are stars and people who've been famous. Why would somebody like them want to commit suicide? Because they can't live with the real self. I challenge you to trust Jesus as your Savior. And you can ask Him to forgive you of your sin. Will He do it? Yes. If you mean business, He will do it. Repent of your sin. That means that you're willing to ask Him to forgive you of your sin with all sincerity. And you're willing for Him to turn you around and begin a whole new lifestyle. Because now you've become a child of God. He's your good shepherd. And He will lead you. Then you can have a whole life. And your life will never be whole until all three of these legs of your emotional tripod are in place. And until they are, you won't. There's no escape. I've just told you what God said, and I want to challenge you, my friend, wherever you are, to whisper a simple prayer, asking God to forgive you of your sins, that you do believe that Jesus died on the cross for your sin. You don't understand all the detail. You're accepting the truth of His Word. Then the Holy Spirit will come into your life at that moment, and He will begin to bear witness with your spirit that now you're a child of God. You are forgiven of your sin. You do belong to Him. And then He begins the process of healing your life. Remember this, that salvation isn't just the forgiveness of my sin. It's the healing of the whole person. The Bible talks about a whole person. God made men and women whole, inside and outside. That's the gift of His love. Amen? Amen. Father, we love You and praise You and ask that the Holy Spirit will help every single person who hears this message to look at themselves, think about what You've promised, and be wise enough to say, "Yes, Lord, that's what I want," in Jesus' name. Amen.
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0: Is there anyone giving you very clear direction about your life, no matter what it is? Or are you just sort of doing it on your own? Are you one of those persons who's learned long time ago, I need God in my life no matter what? A lot of people think they can do it without Him. So they attempt to live their lives in such a fashion, they make decisions on their own. They make decisions, and sometimes they're good decisions, sometimes they're bad. Never dawns on them. There's a way to find out how to do the right thing, in the right way, with the right person, at the right time in life. 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The truth is, He is an available God for every person who is willing to listen to Him and willing to follow what He says.
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0: Into all of our life come seasons of difficulty, hardship, pain, suffering, trials, sorrows. And somebody says, well, if God is this good God you're always talking about, why is that true? Because that's just the nature of life. Since the very fall of man in the Garden of Eden, there's always been difficulty, hardship, trials, suffering, pain, sorrow, and all the rest. How long will it be until Jesus comes and takes us out of this life? It's always going to be here. So if you're one of those persons who is saying, one of these days I'm going to get above and beyond all this, no, you're not. Because you see, in this life, that's just the way it is. So what we have to do is to ask the question, how are we to respond? And if we can understand God's purpose in allowing these things in our personal life, if we understand the purpose and we understand the process by which He brings about this purpose, then all of a sudden, we can face the most difficult, trying circumstances and experiences in life. It doesn't devastate us. It may disappoint us at the moment. May discourage us at the moment, but we move on. And something awesome begins to happen in our life when we respond in the right way. So what I want to talk about in this message is simply this, and that is life's trials explained. How do we explain these things that happen in our life? And I want you to turn, if you will, to 1 Peter.
3: in this very first chapter, and he's writing to people who are going through these circumstances and difficulties and trials, and in the process of doing so, he gives us an awesome promise and encouragement. And what I want to do is I want us to look at this passage for a few moments and then look at these principles by which you and I are to experience and how we're to respond to these trying times in our life, no matter what the nature of them may be. So he begins in verse 3. Blessed be the God and Father of our Lord Jesus Christ, who according to his great mercy has caused us to be born again to a living hope through the resurrection of Jesus Christ from the dead, to obtain an inheritance which is imperishable, undefiled, and will not fade away, reserved in heaven for you. Who? Those who are protected by the power of God through faith for a salvation ready to be revealed in the last time or when Jesus comes. Then he says, in this you greatly rejoice, even though now for a little while, if necessary, you have been distressed by various trials, so that the proof of your faith, being more precious than gold, which is perishable, even though tested by fire, may be found to result in praise and glory and honor at the revelation of Jesus Christ. And though you have not seen him, you love him. And though you do not see him now, but believe in him, you greatly rejoice with joy inexpressible and full of glory, obtaining as the outcome of your faith the salvation of your souls. Well, you say, what in the world does all that mean? Well, I want you to notice two things in this passage. Look, if you will. He says, beginning in verse 3, he says, according to his great mercy, he's caused you and me to be saved. That is, to be born again, to inherit eternal life, to have Christ living within us through faith. And he's caused us to be born again to a living hope. That is, it isn't just now, but it's from now and to eternity. And that living hope is assured by the resurrection of Jesus Christ from the dead. If he had not risen from the dead, we wouldn't be sure. So he says, and to obtain an inheritance, a reward, which is imperishable and undefiled and will not fade away, reserved in heaven for us. That is, whatever he has reserved for us and rewards that he has for us will not fade away. Nothing's going to be able to take them from us. He says, who are protected by the power of God. That is, we are shielded by our position and our relationship to God, that once we're saved by his grace through his mercy and the work of Christ at the cross, we are forever the sons and daughters of God, and the reward which he has provided for us, the result of our works here in this life, he says, are going to be protected, shielded by the power of God through faith for a salvation ready to be revealed in the last time. Now the subject changes. This is what he's done for us. This is what we have. Now he says, in this, that is, in this assurance of the reward and our salvation and new birth, in this, you greatly rejoice, even though now, for a little while, if necessary, you've been distressed by various trials. All of those things are true for the past and the future. But right now, you and I go through difficulty, hardship, pain, loss, disappointment, sorrow. And he says, in this you greatly rejoice, even though now for a little while, if necessary, you've been distressed by various trials. So that, now watch this. He says, this big blessing, now you're in trial, what's the purpose of it? Why these trials? So that the proof of your faith, and the word proof here means that your faith may be approved. God isn't trying to find out how much faith you have. He already knows that. So that you'll have faith that is approved by God. So that the proof of your faith being more precious than gold, that is, far more valuable than anything you own, is your faith in him. He says, more precious than gold, which is perishable, even though tested by fire. Some of these trials, some of these difficulties, some of these hardships are going to be so difficult, it's as if it's fiery. And he speaks of that again in the fourth chapter about the trials of fire. He says, tested by fire may be found to result in praise and glory and honor at the revelation of Jesus Christ. Now, so they're going to be trials. He says, you and I who are believers, we've been born again. We have Christ living within us. We have a reward that we are laying up in heaven, and God is working all of that out in our head. But right now we're going through trials. And so he says, I want you to understand what God's up to. If I understand what God is up to in my life, it's a whole lot easier. If it's difficulty, hardship, trial, and suffering, and I don't understand what's going on, what's happening here, it's much more difficult and oftentimes causes people to doubt. So what I want you to see in this message, two things primarily. What are his purposes for allowing us to go through the things that cause tears and heartache and pain and suffering and sorrow? And secondly, if we understand the purpose, then what's the process by which he uses these things to bring about his ultimate purpose in our life? So let's begin with this whole idea and think about in terms of the purpose. Sometimes the purpose is beyond us. We don't understand. It seems to be with no purpose. Why would God allow this? What in the world? How could he be in this situation in my life? Why would God allow such suffering? Why this pain? What have I done? And oftentimes we want to look back and see some sin in our life to see, well, this is the reason God is doing this. Remember this carefully. Everything that comes your way in my life is not necessarily sent by God. Some things he sends, some things he allows, some things it is a result of our conduct, something we've done in the past. But oftentimes it looks like it has no purpose. And when it seems to have no purpose, we want to murmur and blame God and be resentful and accuse him. And God, where is your love? And question, for example, what we really and truly believe. Sometimes, for example, that purpose is sort of blurred. Now, what blurs my understanding of the purpose? A number of things. First of all, the very nature of what I'm dealing with. I don't understand, God, why you would allow this in my life. What have I done to deserve this? And so it's difficult for me to get the purpose when I don't understand quite what the nature of it is. Sometimes it's the intensity of the pain, the intensity of the suffering. It's the intensity of the hurt and the disappointment. And because it's so intense, it's difficult sometimes for us to see how could God be in this. And if you notice, when there's some big tragedy, some major international thing that happens, people are quick to say, God is not in this. God couldn't be in this. This is the way the world responds. Why? Because they don't understand the ways of God. They don't understand the Word of God. They don't understand the workings of God. And so what they want to do is they want to eliminate him absolutely and totally and completely. So what you have to ask is this: if God is sovereign, that is, he rules over all things at all times and all places and all circumstances, what can happen in life that he has nothing to do with? Not a single thing. Some things we bring upon ourselves, some things we suffer for are not our fault. It's something sometimes that someone else does or some circumstance of life. But if I understand that there is a purpose, it may get blurred by the intensity of it. Or it may get blurred, for example, by the result of it, what happens in my life. And we may say, well, God, if you had some purpose in this, surely you wouldn't let it all fall out like this. This wouldn't be the result of it in my life. And yet, God knows exactly what he's doing. And oftentimes, part of our problem is it's the timing. Why now? Why would you let this happen now? And once in a while, I find myself asking God, now, Lord, this doesn't seem to me to be the proper time. Why would you take someone at this? Why? Somebody says, well, you shouldn't ask God why. Yes, you can. It would be unnatural for us to say, okay, God, just whatever you say. I have the privilege to ask him why. He has the right and the privilege not to tell me why. And so, you know what? That keeps everything balanced. But I won't always understand why, and he's under no obligation to always tell me why. But I can tell you this. He is far more willing to explain to us what his purposes are and why he allows things happen than we are willing to believe that he will. And so why does God allow these things in our life, which he says sometimes is like fire in our bones? We think God can't handle any more of this. Why does he let it happen? Well, one of the primary purposes is to do what? To surface in our life those things that ought not to be there. That is, it's to purify us and to make us righteous and holy in his eyes. And so what is it that gets our attention? What gets our attention with God is not pleasure and profit and all the rest. What gets our attention is difficulty, hardship, and pain. It causes us to come face to face with ourselves and with God like nothing else does. And so what is his process? His process is using these things. That is, he's going to use whatever is necessary to get our attention. To surface in our life things that ought not to be there. Maybe it's some habit, some attitude, some idea, some relationship, whatever it might be. He knows exactly how to get our attention. And so what he does, he allows in our life those things that do what? That drive us to himself. And how many times have I heard this? Going on in life and so was happening, and then this big tragedy happened, and for the first time in my life, I really began to pray. First time in my life, I got in the Word of God. First time in my life, I started going to the church. Or even if it's a believer, for the first time in my life, I began to understand that God had a will and a purpose and a plan for my life. Listen, he's up to surfacing in our life. Anything and everything that does not fit who we are. Who are we? We are those who believe in the Lord Jesus Christ as our personal Savior, and we're those who are supposed to be followers of Jesus. So would it not be like him to surface anything in your life and my life, bring to our attention for confession and repentance and cleansing and purification, anything that would keep us from being the person he's created us to be? He has a will and a purpose and a plan for our life, and therefore what is fouling up the plan, what's slowing it down, what's keeping us from heading in the right direction, he's going to put his finger on it, and he's going to do something about it. So one of the first reasons for allowing these things in our life is that he wants to bring about purity in our life, righteousness in our life. He wants us to be godly men and women. So he's going to deal with sin. Listen carefully. Not only sin. But things that are not necessarily sin, but that don't fit who you are as a follower of Jesus. There's just some things that you and I have no business being a part of that may not necessarily be a sin. Or it may be something that God doesn't want in your life that it may be okay for someone else. It may be all right for someone else to be a part of or participate in, but not us, not you. For a specific reason that he has in your life, because he's got something better and that doesn't fit, and that will frustrate God's purpose for something else in your life. So sometimes it's purity. And that is, secondly, he is doing what? Testing our faith. Now, I want you to remember this statement because it's so very, very important. If I should ask you, do you have faith? Oh, yes. Have faith to trust Jesus as my Savior? Yes. Faith that God answers prayer, yes. And oftentimes when difficulty and hardship and pain comes our way, maybe some tragedy or something that we had planned that God just absolutely erases the whole idea. When it comes, all of a sudden, what happens to our faith? Well, now, God, I was trusting you for that. Well, I was believing you for that, and it's not happening now, Lord. Where are you? What's happening? I've prayed and believed and trusted, and it's not happening now, God. What's going on? I want you to remember this. Listen carefully. You listen and say amen. Untried faith is unreliable faith. If it's not tried, if it's not tested, it's unreliable. In other words, you don't know how much faith you have. And what tests our faith, what tries our faith, reveals to us the degree of our faith and reveals to us, listen, how strong our faith is. And if it's untried, then what happens? If it's untried, we're going to have a problem. Now listen carefully. Once in a while, you'll hear somebody say, this is what happened in my life, and it just devastated me. When a person says they were devastated by something, it says something to you about their relationship to God, their faith in him, their trust in him. It says something about how they view the Christian life. It says something about how they understand or do not understand the ways of God. Because listen to this. If God is, and he is, absolutely sovereign over all things, if we truly believe that what he says is true, and that as he has established his throne in the heavens, and his sovereignty rules over all, his sovereignty means his absolute total control. If I genuinely believe that he is in absolute control of all things, and many people don't, and they'll say, well, if God was absolutely in control, he wouldn't let this happen. That's just their judgment. They don't see the full perspective of things as God does. So when a person says, I was just devastated, what it means is they're weak in their area of faith. If I believe that God is in absolute control of all things, and I trust Him as the God who is in control, then how can I be devastated by something if I believe my Heavenly Father, who loves me unconditionally, has allowed something to destroy me because He would not? If I allow something to destroy me, it's my response. Because God, I'm going to show you in a few moments, is not going to allow anything, listen, to absolutely devastate you if your attitude toward Him is right. He's not going to allow it to happen. We just got through talking about how He protects us here. And so one of the things that He does, and one of His purposes, is to do what? Is to build our faith. And so He's going to test our faith. And if He tests our faith and try our faith, what is His goal? His goal is to grow it up. And if He's going to grow it up, He's going to grow it up how? Not by ease, comfort, and pleasure. What builds your faith? Difficulty, hardship, pain, which you walk through and God sees you through it. And you walk through it and God sustains you. And you have those needs and He provides. Then in the next step of life, what happens? You look back and you see, well, God provided that. God helped me through that and I didn't think I'd ever get through that. And so I can tell you the moment in time when I discovered whether my faith was absolutely real or not real. If I believed completely and totally what I'd been preaching all these years. A moment in time, 2:00 on the Monday afternoon, I had a phone call, the most devastating phone call I could ever receive. Could not be more devastating under any condition. I remember listening to this conversation. It was very brief. I hung up the phone, and my first response was, God, You're in control of my life. At that moment, I knew that what I'd been preaching all these years, I absolutely, totally believed. Because my faith was tested. If it is not tested, it is unreliable. And I say to you that God is going to test your faith. Listen, He's not trying to find out what it is. He knows all about it. He wants you and me to understand what our faith is. What degree of faith do we have? Little faith, wavering faith, faltering faith, strong, steadfast, immovable, persevering faith that does not turn back, that does not give up, that does not quit. God is in the process of building into us this relationship with Him that is based upon faith. And so when I think about His purposes, one of His purposes is to build faith in our life. And when I think about that, I think about the fact that in the process of doing so, I'm going to get tested. I'm going to get tested in my devotion to Him. So think about this. Are you willing to do what God tells you to do when you don't want to do it? Are you willing to do what God tells you to do when you don't think you can do it? Are you willing to do what God wants you to do when you are fully persuaded that it's impossible for you to be able to achieve what He set you out to achieve? Are you unwilling to be obedient to Him because of something in your life you don't want to give up? He knows how to test our devotion. It's easy to say, I'm devoted to Jesus Christ. But remember what God does. Jesus doesn't work on the surface. You know, we say to people, well, you ought to quit drinking and quit smoking and quit your immorality and stop this and stop that and stop the other. You know what He's talking about? He's talking about deep down inside of us. He's talking about creating godly character. It isn't just getting rid of that and getting rid of the other. It's a deep abiding relationship with Him. It's a devotion. It is a commitment. It is a reliance upon Him. And when He talks about our faith being tested and being tried, am I willing to do what He says do when it's more painful than I think I can handle? Am I willing to be obedient when I don't understand why? And there have been many times I've been tested by the fact that I didn't understand why. Why, God? You just trust me. You just obey me. Or there have been times when I've said, God, the truth is I just have to tell You I'm afraid. I'm afraid I'll fail. I don't know, but you know, I'll tell you this. Every single time you're willing to be obedient to Him, He's going to see you through it. Not most of the time, every single time. And here's what I've discovered. The tougher, the more difficult, the more trying, the more painful, the more heartache, the more hurt, the more sorrow, the more tears, is what happens. When He walks you through that, you take these giant leaps forward in your relationship to Him. Because you see, the tougher the things you go through, the more you know that what's coming next, and there's always going to be something coming down the pike. Always something. What happens? He's strengthening your faith, building your faith, growing you up, making you the godly man and woman He wants you to be. So he's going to test our devotion. And not only that, these situations and circumstances give God this awesome opportunity to do what? To show us who He is, to reveal His love, to reveal His power, to show us how He can get into our life and under these burdens and help us through them. If we never had any, how would we know it? If we didn't have difficulty and hardship and pain and sorrow and overwhelming things that look like absolutely we'll never be able to live through this, if we didn't have those, God would not have the opportunity of demonstrating to you the degree of His love, watch care, listen, caring for you, and His awesome power to provide for you what you cannot provide for yourself. If these things were not true, and if we didn't go through it, we'd never know that. So when somebody says, I want to be what God wants me to be, step forward. When somebody says, I want to learn who God is, come forward. For the simple reason, He is more than willing to teach us. He's ready to teach us. But if you think you're going to learn those principles and learn those lessons by reading them in a book, nothing do it. You may learn about the principle in a book or in a sermon, but how do we learn them? Experience. It's one thing for me to tell you or for somebody to tell you how God works. It's something else when you walk through the experience and God works it in your life. Then what happens? It isn't something that you heard, that you're telling. It's something that you know, that you've experienced. God is working in my life. God is cleansing me. God's growing me up. God's shaping me. God's working in my heart. God's doing something awesome in my life. One of the primary reasons that so many Christians have a weak testimony is for the simple reason they're always trying to shove off and avoid any kind of pain, hurt, and sorrow, and just act like, well, it's okay, I can handle it, and there's nothing to, you know, God's not in this. That's carnality. God wants us to face up to whatever trials He allows in our life, whatever He may send in our life, whatever things we cause in our life. He wants us to look at them, to realize what the source is, and then what does He want to do? Listen, He wants to do exactly what you tell other people He wants to do. We say God causes all things to work together for good to those who love Him, to those who call according to His purpose. Well, if that's true, then what happens? Whatever He allows in my life, what is He up to? He's up to, and same thing true in your life, He's up to causing something good to happen. And so the unbelieving world says, how could God cause anything good to come out of that? Well, that's a good question. And all of us who believe us, when we walk obediently before Him, what happens? We become living demonstrations of what God can do in bad situations, in tumultuous things, overwhelming things. And as you'll notice in the scripture, He says sometimes our test appears to be as if we were tested by fire. It's one thing to get a whipping with a switch. It's something else for God to put the fire to you. And all of us have said at times, God, give me another chance. I promise you, Lord, just give me another chance. And what happens? He just applies whatever is necessary in order to bring us where He wants us to be. Why? Because what is His primary objective? What's His primary purpose? We said these are secondary purposes. These things that are happening, and they're important. But what's His primary purpose? Here's His primary purpose. God's primary purpose for allowing difficulty, hardship, pain, sorrow, and all the rest, His primary purpose is to conform you and me in our very character, in our personality, in our makeup, to conform us to the likeness of His Son. Here's what He said. He said He predestined His children to be conformed to the likeness of His Son. Does that mean we're going to look like Him physically? No. But we are to look like him on the inside. That is his spirit, his humility, his faith, his courage, his commitment. That is, God is working to conform every single one of us into the likeness of his Son. And when people draw a line in their Christian life, and many people do, they'll tell you, well, I go to church and I give a little bit and I read the Bible and pray, but now don't ask me to, I don't know what you mean by this commitment, this dedication to Jesus and this being sanctified and this living a holy life. And God, I just know about, I'm happy going to church and listening to sermons and applying some truths and giving a little money and praying and so forth. But when it gets over here to godliness and righteousness and being used of God, I'm not there. Let me tell you something. It is a dangerous thing to draw a line to God.

and tell them what you will and what you will not do. Listen, you and I belong to Him. He says we have been purchased by the most powerful, awesome, valuable thing that ever existed when it comes to purchasing anything, and that is the blood of Jesus has purchased every single one of us who is a follower of Him. We are His children. When you trusted Jesus Christ as your Savior, nobody probably told you, but you gave up all rights to yourself. Now you and I belong to Him. We're the slaves of Jesus Christ, and to be a slave of Christ is to be the freest person there can possibly be. And so what's His ultimate objective? What's His ultimate purpose? His ultimate purpose is what? Not making us rich. Not making us necessarily happy, not making us famous, not making us things that oftentimes we hear about today. His primary objective is to conform us to the likeness of His Son. So the question is, what does it take to do it? It takes difficulty, hardship, pain and suffering and trial and sorrow and disappointments in life. Somebody says, you mean to tell me for me to be the kind of person God wants me to be that I've got to go through all that? Well, let me just say this to you. How many real godly, strong men and women do you know? And how many of them will have to say to you, here's how God got a hold of my life. Here's when God really got hold of me. This is when I began to grow in my Christian life. This is when things really began to change in my life. Why? Because they realized that God was up to something bigger than making them wealthy and famous and all the things that people want today. Listen, godly men and women are men and women who not only have suffered, do suffer, will suffer situations, circumstances. It may be just somebody else's rejection can have an awesome effect in somebody's life. Which brings me to the whole idea, and that is, we say that God has a purpose in allowing all these things. Well, and His ultimate purpose is to bring us into the character of Jesus Christ in our life. Which means what? It affects our character, our conversation, our conduct, all of our activities in life. There's no aspect of your life and mine that He's not after to shape and to mold and to purify and to make godly. That's what He's up to. Making godly children out of all of us. Because when you and I were saved, we had a lot of rough edges. So what's He been doing all these years? Sanding, sifting, sometimes has to get out a chainsaw because we want to resist what God's up to in our life. And He's in the process of doing something awesome. So now the question comes, well, if that be true, what's the process? Well, the process is really very comforting because here's the first thing I would say. If I don't understand the process, number one, I'm going to murmur, I'm going to get confused, I'm going to be frustrated, I'm going to doubt God, I'm going to question Him. But what's the process? And when I think about how what He says in this passage, He says, for example, the proof of our faith. He talks about fire and all the rest. So what's the process here? Well, these things are very encouraging to me. Number one, here's what you can count on. You can count on that God will control. Listen, He will control the trials, the heartaches, the burdens, the difficulty in your life. He's going to control them. That is, it's not going to happen to one of His children just haphazardly. He's in control. Does He not say that no temptation, no trial is common to man except... That is, everybody experiences these things. But God is able who will not allow you to be tested and tried more than you can bear. There is a limitation. God knows the extent to which you and I can hurt. He knows the extent to which you and I can bear pain. He knows how much hurt, how much weight, how much burden, how much pain, how much lack. He knows all about that. And the wonderful thing about God is this. In creating within us this godly character, He is going to put a limitation. He's going to limit. He's going to control absolutely and perfectly everything that you and I deal with in life. You say, but wait a minute. Now, what about these major catastrophes that affect many, many people? It doesn't make any difference whether it's general, whatever it might be. It's going to affect you and me a certain way. We're going to respond in our personal, private way. And God is going to put a limitation on the suffering.

He's not coming after some area of your life which is absolutely obedient. So think about this. Whenever there's an area of life in which you and I find ourselves in pain or suffering or difficulty, hardship, remember this. God is after something. He tailor makes the difficulty and the pain, even though it may cover a lot of people. For us, we're to respond in a certain way. It may be to strengthen our faith. It may be to sift out, as we said, something in our life that shouldn't be there. But whatever you're going through in life at this moment, He's controlling it. Secondly, He has tailor-made it so that it fits you and me at this moment. Let's say that you're going through a particular situation and it's very painful, and when you begin to ask God to show you what He's doing in your life, you know what's going to happen? He's going to show you. And you're going to realize, God, I see that you're using this in my life at this time. He may not have used it before. He may use it again. He knows exactly what it takes to get your attention and my attention in the area in which He is working in our life. He's always directing it towards something specific. Does that mean that He only works in suffering and trial and heartache? No. Sometimes it's joy. Sometimes it's pleasure. Sometimes it's prosperity. God knows exactly what it takes to get our attention. And oftentimes, He can get a person's attention through good things in their life. Sometimes He works, listen, with material things in a person's life to get their attention to recognize how good He is. And that He's a God of goodness and love and mercy and kindness. And that can get a person's attention. So this is, watch this carefully. You and I can't look at someone else's life and say, I know what God's doing in their life. No, you don't. You don't know what God's doing in someone else's life. Sometimes God just seems to put abundance in a person's life, and you say, well, they don't deserve that. I don't understand how God can do that. You don't know that person. Only God, the Spirit tells us in 1 Corinthians 2, only the Spirit of God knows the heart of a man, knows the spirit of a person. Therefore, He knows exactly what it takes at what time in a person's life is necessary for God to do what? To be building them up. He doesn't use the same thing all the time. He doesn't use the same issues all the time. Sometimes there are deep emotional things that a person goes through that are very private that no one knows but them. But God is using it in their life. Sometimes it's something outward, maybe some physical sickness. And so often, one Christian is able to look at another Christian and say, well, I know what's happening. You know, I've looked back in their life. You don't want them doing that to you. First of all, you don't know to begin with. God has something specific in mind. He tailor makes all of these things for specific reasons. And the ultimate goal is what? Christ's likeness in our life. So He's got them all in control. They're all designed. And not only that, He uses two primary things. We could put them in this category. Sometimes He uses discipline. That is, He doesn't punish believers. He disciplines the believer because punishment is the vindication of God against something or somebody because of their sin. Discipline means that God works in their life in such a way to do what? To build us up, to get us back on track, and to make us who He wants us to be. So sometimes God will use discipline to bring about those issues in life. Sometimes, listen, because of sin, then He allows things in our life to have nothing to do with sin whatsoever. It's something that somebody else does that affects you. Somebody in your family or somebody in your job or whatever it might, has nothing to do with sin whatsoever. God uses, listen, He uses discipline in our life when we've sinned against Him. He uses difficulty and hardship in our life that has nothing to do with sin in order to do what? In order to bring us into oneness with Him. Sometimes to show us His will. Sometimes, listen, to increase our faith, to increase our courage so that we will be obedient to Him, because He knows that some things He requires of us are very, very difficult. Now remember, one of those tests in my own life, I resisted it. Just to be honest, yes, I did. I'd pray and tell God all the reasons I shouldn't do it. I did my best to convince Him for months that He had the wrong person. And I named several people that I thought would be much more capable and much more gifted and much better at the whole issue. In other words, I could just help Him out. All He needed if He just asked me. But get off of my back, because I know I couldn't do it. And the truth is, I was afraid. Patience.

0: God. One morning I got up, walked to the door of the hotel, getting ready to walk out. I can still see that doorknob. It's like God said to me, don't put your hand on that doorknob until you're willing to do what I say do. I dropped at the end of the bed, crying, weeping. I resisted him out of fear. Genuine, and I had lots of reasons. I could tell, look, God, let me give you the reasons. Yeah, these are very convincing. Surely you're going to listen to this. And he listened, but then he put me to the acid test. Don't put your hand on that doorknob to walk out of this room until you are willing to do what I say and trust me. I can look at it several times in my life when the situation has been just that crucial. And I want to tell you to the best of my heart's knowledge, every single time. You say, are you afraid? Yes. Here's what I'm afraid of. I'm afraid of disobeying God when He makes it so crystal clear. To think that I would have to, that I would disobey Him and then have to live and remember what I did. Yeah, I'm afraid. I fear Him because I reverence Him. And I know that what He wants in life is the best for every single one of us. And if I want His best, I must be willing to be obedient when I'm afraid, when I don't like it, when I don't want it, when it hurts too much, when it costs too much, when it'll make me either too lonely or too this or too that or whatever. But that's not the issue. The issue is this. What's God's goal? What's His purpose? And you see, once you get back to the purpose, and when I realize that His purpose is all for my good, and that whatever's going on in my life, it's going to be for my good, then whatever the issue is, there's that step sometimes we take. And I can tell you, sometimes it's like we just fall off the cliff. God, I'm going to have to trust You. I can tell you this. You know how far you fall when you fall in obedience? About a half of a 16th of an inch. You know why? Because He has never let us fall and falter when we obey Him. He's up to something good in your life. Don't resist the difficulty and the hardship and the pain. Listen, and if you find yourself resisting, remember this. Okay, so you're resisting. But ultimately, deep down inside, can you honestly say, I know that I don't like it and God, and I'm resisting. In fact, sometimes you can just sort of enjoy saying, no, no, no, no, no. Because you know deep down inside, when the final test comes, you're going to say, yes, God. Yes, yes, yes, no matter what. I'm willing. God's up to something good. And sometimes it's painful. And the issue is this, and this separates the saints from the people who claim to be saints. Am I willing to be obedient when everything looks tough, when I'm hurting, when I'm sorrowful, when I'm alone, when there's nothing else left? Am I still willing to be obedient to this loving God that we talk about in the Word of God? Another thing I want you to notice is this, is that His trials, listen, are progressive. You say, what do you mean by that? Well, I hate to tell you this, but it's the truth. By progressive, I mean when you and I walk through a trial here, because He wants to make us more like His Son and He wants to grow us up, you can expect a little difference in the next trial or a few trials. For example, if you want to be strong and be able to lift heavy things, let's say you start off with 2 pounds, 2 in each hand. You say, 2 pounds is nothing. Praise God, I can handle that. No problem at all. And so then you go from 2 to 4. Well, 4, that's, nothing to that. Then you go to 5. Oh, pretty good. Then you go to 10. 10, yes, thank you very much, Lord. 10 pounds. Then you go to 20. And then you go to 30 pounds, 15 in each hand. I think I'll just stay at 2 pounds. I'm going to be a 2-pound follower of Jesus, which means I'm not going to be worth much. And you know why? Because I'm unwilling for God to stretch me. and to grow me up. And here's what God does in his trials and difficulties and hardships in life. What he does, he increases the weight of the burden. He increases the temperature of the heat. And he increases, listen, he increases sometimes the length of that trial, whatever it might be. What is he doing? Is God being unkind? Is he being ungracious? Is he being unloving? Is he just being thoughtless? No. Here's what he's doing. He's making us who we really and truly want to be. We just don't like the way. We'd rather read it in a book or something. That's not the way it happens. And so because God loves us so much, because, listen, he sees the potential. You don't see what your potential is. You don't have any idea what your potential is, but God does. And so what does he do? He says, well, let's get rid of this in your life. And so he sends some trial, some difficulty, some hardship, some pain, some sorrow, something that you think would absolutely break you forever. God's not in the use. Hey, listen, he doesn't want to break your spirit, but only your will to be submissive to him. And the truth is, sometimes we think, God, this is as far as I can go. This is it, God. I can't handle any more. You know what he does? He just pushes us that much further. You know why? Here's what you'll find yourself doing. Thanking God he didn't listen to you. We thank God that he listens. But sometimes I want to thank God that he didn't listen. God, I can't go any further than this. Suppose God said, okay, 2 pounds. Rest of your life, be a 2-pound Christian. Not worth much. Don't have any influence. Not making any impact. You're just floating through life, but 2 pounds is all you want. That's fine. You'll get to heaven, but what? God loves us too much to leave us where we are. And so he's going to be progressive. That is, there's some things, now think about this, how loving he is. There's some things, if God tested us at the age of 18, we couldn't handle it. In other words, he knows exactly what you can handle at which age. He knows exactly what you can handle because of your temperament, your personality. He knows exactly what your spiritual gifts are. He knows exactly the strength and the weakness. He knows the areas of weakness. He knows the areas of strength. He knows exactly how to tailor your life and mine in such a fashion that what he desires for us, he will work out in our life. But it requires submission to his will. And it requires the attitude that we find here in 1 Peter, and that is, listen, here's what you have. Here's what he's doing. He's testing us and trying us and growing us up. And so the question is, how does God measure our growth? You and I can look in our Bibles, and I always encourage people to, if God lays a scripture in your heart, put a date down by it and a word or two that describes what he was doing. And the truth is that our Bibles ought to be, our devotional Bibles, whatever you read, ought to be sort of a living, written biography to some degree of how God's worked in your life. Because the truth is we ought to be growing. And some things back yonder that God tested you with, you think, well, today those tests are meaningless. And for example, I'm sure in my own heart, things that I used to worry and fret over do not even faze me. Why? Because I've been through enough of that. That I see that, you know what, just he can handle that. Just trust him. He wants us to live in the spirit of, with a quiet spirit, with a settled spirit, with a guided spirit, with a spirit that is not ruffled by the storms of life, but one that looks at each situation and circumstance in life not only as a challenge, but a privilege. God is about to give me the privilege of taking a step forward, growing me up, making me more like him, making me to understand his ways. Listen, when you begin to understand the ways of God, it's amazing what you quit worrying about, what you don't fret over, what doesn't bother you anymore. You look back and say, oh, that used to throw me for a loop. Loop? Doesn't even bother you anymore. Why? Because it's evidence that you're growing. Now listen carefully. God measures our growth by the way we respond to difficulty, hardship, pain, suffering, loss, and sorrow, disappointments, how we handle temptation. That's the way he measures it. Why? Because you see, what you yielded to today or yesterday, you would not yield to tomorrow because of what he's done in your life. What you thought you had to have yesterday, not even an issue today. What you worried about yesterday doesn't even faze you today. Why? It isn't because God is in it different. It's because he's growing you up. So you have to decide, do I want to be a 2-pounder or do I want to be a 100-pounder? Do I want to be just one of those floating Christians who goes to church and read the Bible and pray? Or do I want to be a godly man and woman? Do I want to find out what God really would do for me and through me if I let him? Surrendered, yielded, committed, obedient, walking in his ways, following the very life of Jesus. I'll tell you this. You can't walk with the world and be that kind of a person. You can't even please a lot of your friends and be that kind of person. You probably won't be the most popular person in your office if you're godly and righteous and the holiness of God is uppermost in your thinking. If obedience to God and trust in him are the two primary factors of your life, you won't always be popular, won't always be liked, won't always get what's coming to you as far as the world is concerned and as far as business and so forth. But you know what? God has the most awesome way. The most awesome way of coming around behind a situation, a circumstance, and doing for you what you could never have done for yourself, no matter what. God is this awesome God who sees you as you are, but he also sees you as you can be. And here's what he's committed to. He's committed to this, making you like his son. That our character, our conversation, and our conduct, that all of this would reflect the Son of God who lives within us. So what we have to do is make a choice. How will I respond to difficulty, hardship, and pain? Sorrow and suffering. Will I be devastated by it? Will I lose my testimony over it? Will I weep and cry and beg and plead and murmur and cry out like a baby for help? Or will I say, God, thank you very much that you love me enough to trust me with this pain. Trust me with this heartache. Trust me with this loss. Show me how to respond and walk obediently before you in order for you to accomplish the purpose. Listen, I'm either going to waste my heartaches, burdens, sorrows, and trials, or I'm going to profit from every one of them. What makes godly men and women who impact the lives of others are those who are willing to take advantage of the heartache, pain, suffering, and trial to learn to trust him and to walk in his way and to watch what he does in your life. And you've heard me say it, and I say it many times. This is the way I look at life. Trust God, obey him, watch him work. He's up to something. God's always up to something in your life. If you want his best, listen carefully. And I've lived long enough to tell you, absolutely, this is the truth. You trust him. You obey him. He will give you his very best. He will do in your life what you could never imagine. No matter how many difficulties, what you think you've lost, what you think you've given up, what you think you've laid aside, I'm here to tell you, God will more than multiply that if you will trust him. He loves obedience and he loves faith and he loves to see them in your life and my life because he's doing what? Growing us up to be godly. Now ask yourself this question. What do you desire in your life, for your life, more than you desire to be a godly man or woman? And there you put your finger upon an idol that God will go after to remove from your life. It's a whole lot better when you and I willingly surrender it to him so he doesn't have to put the fire to us, to burn it out. Amen? Father, how grateful we are for your love and tenderness and kindness and the ways that you operate in our life that bring you honor and glory. I pray the Holy Spirit will sink these simple truths into all of our hearts in such a fashion that to be that kind of person will be the dominating thought of our life every day, so that you can use us to the maximum of our potential. And we'll thank you for it in Jesus' name. Amen. Now let me say a word to you. You may not be a Christian and you're thinking, no, wait a minute. I thought if I became a Christian, I could avoid all that. No, here's the difference. As it is without Christ, you're having to deal with all this by yourself. No purpose, and you're fighting against it every day. When you make the Lord Jesus Christ your Savior and trust Him, then you have the person He called the Holy Spirit to enable you, to abide with you, to walk with you, to strengthen you, to encourage you. Listen, and to enable you to face those things in life that we're talking about. I want to encourage you to face your sin and ask God to forgive you for your unbelief in Him. Ask God to forgive you for your sinful way of life. Tell Him that you are surrendering your life to Jesus Christ, that you do believe the witness of Scripture, that He went to the cross and paid your sin debt in full once and for all, and that you're yielding your life to Him. Then all of a sudden, even the things that you're going through even now as an unbeliever, all of a sudden, you're going to see them in a whole different light. And rather than discouraging you, you're going to see them as possibilities for God to do something awesome in your life. Why? Because He loves you unconditionally. Amen?
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2: The worst thing we can do in a crisis is panic. Thankfully, believers have the means to keep calm in stressful situations. Here's A Moment with Charles Stanley.
3: I think the primary way we can do that is simply this, to keep our focus on God. Sometimes that's very, very difficult when you're hurting, mm-hmm. if there's emotional pain or physical pain. But there's something about keeping your focus on Him. And what happens is, it's like God keeps reminding us of His promises. I'm with you in this. Mm-hmm. I'm going to take you through this. For me, that's how I make it through. I just have to keep my focus on Him, saying, God, here's what you said. Here's what you've done in the past. Here's what you've done for your servants in the past. I'm trusting you. I don't feel like it. I don't like it. I'd like to walk away. I'd like to escape. I'm going to trust you. And wherever you are and whoever you are, and whatever's going on in your life, let me just remind you this. He is there. Sometime He's only there. And that is, there's not anyone else. But God knows how to make Himself so real and so intimate and so absolutely present that sometimes we don't need anybody else. We just need to be aware of His presence. And that's why it's so important that you and I live a godly life, learn to walk in His presence every day, so when these times come, when it looks like the world has lost us totally, we still know that He's there, and that He's there to bring us through the difficulty and hardship and trial, no matter what it is. And that's my prayer for you.
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0: I still very vividly remember this very outstanding preacher standing on the platform and preaching a message that just absolutely stirred my heart. Not only did I hear him, but I also watched him. And there was something about him that really moved my life. And I was so excited to hear him because I'd never heard him before. And I was not disappointed at all. I thought, dear God, what a wonderful work that you've done in this man's life. And then a number of years went by, and he came to this very church and preached the revival. I remember exactly where I sat. I sat right there on that side on the end seat, and I was so excited. He preached all week long, one solid week.
5: Not one soul moved. Absolutely nothing happened. It was one of the deadest weeks I've ever spent in my life. I remember sitting there with terribly mixed emotions. One of them was amazement that a man whose heart was so aflame for God a number of years ago could somehow have died out. And secondly, fear in thinking, God, could this ever happen to me? Sometimes we think for the flame to die in a man's heart, he has to turn liberal and start not believing the Word of God any longer. Or some gross sin in his life. But the truth is, neither of those have to be true. The flame, that real deep abiding motivation, that stirring in the man's heart, that is there when he first begins to preach the gospel. It doesn't mean necessarily he has to stop believing the Word of God or fall into some gross sin. But something or some things or attitudes begin to change in a person's life. And that tremendous flame, that energy, that thrust, that power, that anointing of God is gone. And we ask ourselves the question, why? It should be something that not only amazes us, but should frighten every single man and woman of God who's serving Him, because there's no exception. There's no plateau, and there is no place in life you can run. We either walk obediently before God, or something happens to the flame that is firing our heart. Well, I want you to turn, if you will, to 2 Timothy, because the title of this message is Rekindling the Flame of Our Ministry. Rekindling the flame of our ministry. In 2 Timothy chapter 1, the Apostle Paul writes to young Timothy, discussing some issues related to the church, but primarily it is a word of encouragement to him, as well as a word of instruction. And if you'll notice, beginning in verse 3 of this first chapter, he says to him, I thank God, whom I serve with a clear conscience, the way my forefathers did, as I constantly remember you in my prayers night and day, longing to see you, even as I recall your tears, so that I may be filled with joy. He says, for I am mindful of the sincere faith within you, which first dwelt in your grandmother Lois and your mother Eunice, and I'm sure that it is in you as well. And for this reason, I remind you to kindle afresh the gift of God which is in you through the laying on of my hands. For God has not given us a spirit of timidity or fear, but of power and love and discipline. Now remember, the Apostle Paul was writing to young Timothy, who was now pastoring, or at least preaching in the church in Ephesus. And Ephesus was a great religious center, a great commercial center, a great political center of Asia. And the Temple of Diana was there, and all the prostitution that was mixed up with all of their worship. It was a terrible place to serve God. And here young Timothy was there preaching, and Paul, knowing his personality and knowing his disposition, knew that he needed some tremendous encouragement. Remember that Timothy did not have the Epistle to the Romans, Epistle to Philemon, Colossians and Ephesians and all of these. He just had what the Apostle Paul had taught him. And, of course, the truths of the Old Testament that he'd learned. So he didn't have what you and I have, and he couldn't flip open to a verse here and go back to a passage here and be encouraged. And so the Apostle Paul is attempting to encourage him. He wants to encourage him in his ministry because he sees and detects that this flame is flickering just a bit. Now, when you and I think about our own lives and our own ministry, all of us can remember when we were absolutely dead certain that God had called us to preach. Amen? You don't forget that. And whatever may have happened to have brought that to pass is not the issue, but the issue is you knew. And you also had some bit of fear, and all of us did, if we had any wisdom at all, knowing in our hearts how in the world could we possibly do this, and most of us were convinced we could not, and that God had to do something miraculous in our life. But there was something about that moment and something about that time, something about that thrill and that energy and that thrust and that motivation, something about that vision that God had given us for ministry. Well, I believe certainly Timothy had that. And yet he was experiencing something in his life that many men experience. And that is a time when the flame began to flicker. And sometimes it can be something no more than just a smoldering little flicker, more ashes than flame. And so what I would like for us to look at in this passage is this. Against the background of what was happening here in Timothy's life, what about your life and what about mine? How do we rekindle this flame, this burning that God set out in our heart when He called us to preach the gospel, to teach His word. Not only in those ministries, but also in whatever ministry a person may be called, whether it is to sing or teach or administer it, or whatever it may be. But in any area, the same thing that happened to the man that I mentioned a few moments ago can happen to anyone. And it's interesting that it certainly had begun to happen in the life of Timothy, because in 1 Timothy, if you'll notice, in the 14th verse of the 4th chapter, he says to him here, in the 13th verse, he's telling him about giving attention to the reading of the Word of God and so forth. And he says in verse 14, do not neglect the spiritual gift within you, which was bestowed upon you through prophetic utterance with the laying on of hands by the presbytery. Take pains with these things. Be absorbed in them so that your progress may be evident to all. So he detected in him the possibility of this flame beginning to flicker. Then if you'll notice in the 6th chapter of 1 Timothy, in the 20th verse, he says to him, as he concludes this epistle, he says, O Timothy, guard what has been entrusted to you. Avoid empty chatter and the opposing arguments of what is falsely called knowledge. He says, remember what you've been entrusted with. You've been entrusted with the calling. You've been entrusted with the gift. And God does not call every man. He does not gift every person alike. He says, but you guard what you have been entrusted with. And what Paul is attempting to do is to encourage him as well as to warn him. Now, when you come to this passage in 2 Timothy, I believe the Apostle Paul attempts to encourage Timothy in four ways, and in four ways that all of us need to be encouraged once in a while. You'll notice beginning in the chapter, he says in verse 3, I thank God whom I serve with a clear conscience, the way my forefathers did, as I constantly remember you in my prayers night and day, longing to see you, even as I recall your tears, so that I may be filled with joy. One of the ways he wanted to encourage him is to remind him that he loved him. He was thinking about him and he loved him. Is it not true that one of the most motivating factors in all of our life, all of us who serve him, is to know that somebody loves us and that somebody cares for us? It isn't enough that everybody loves us. It is very important that somebody loves us and somebody cares for us and somebody says, I love you, and somebody says, I care for you, and I'm interested in what is going on in your life. The second way he, I believe, wanted to encourage him was this, and that is he wanted to affirm his own sense of confidence in young Timothy. If you'll notice what he says in this fifth verse, he says, I'm mindful of the sincere faith within you. You got it from your grandmother and your mother. And he says, now I'm sure it is in you as well. Affirming in him that he saw something in young Timothy that stirred his own heart. He says, I see within you this faith. I know that it's there. He says, it's evident that it's there. It was in your grandmother, it was in your mother, and now it is in you. And he says, I am confident that it is in you also. So he wanted to encourage him by saying, Timothy, I see something within you that encourages my heart. The third way he wanted to encourage him was to remind him of his family heritage. He said, this faith which you have, I first saw it in your grandmother, Lois, and in your mother, Eunice. And there is a heritage that he had, and he was simply saying to him, as God has worked in their lives and look what he's done in their life, surely you want him to do the same in yours. And I think back in my own life and think about not my grandmother, because my grandmothers both passed away before I came along, but my grandfather. I remember my grandfather's faith and what an awesome, awesome influence he had on me in 5 days. I went to see him. He lived in Silas City, North Carolina. Spent, 6 days I spent with him. And all we did is talk. Well, I did the listening. He did the talking. I walked away from that week with my granddad with a whole sense of direction for my life and for the ministry. I didn't even realize what had happened at that time. My grandfather's faith, God did something in my own heart in the most unusual way. Then my mother also had the same kind of influence on me. Trusting God, believing Him, faithful, determined, committed. And so all of us have a heritage. And you who are blessed enough to have grown up with a father and a mother who loved God, who were an example to you, who taught you, who instructed you, who were the kind of example to you that you said, I want to be like my dad, and you wanted to be like your mom as a young lady. What an awesome heritage you have. What a tremendous heritage. You have something on the inside of you that you came along with, for which there is no substitute in life. And some of us who missed maybe one of those family members, we missed something for which there is no substitute. Nobody can fill the place of a father. Nobody can fill the place of a mother. So he's saying to Timothy, Timothy, you have an awesome heritage in your grandmother and in your mother. What faith these women had. Then he said not only that, the fourth way he wanted to encourage him, he says, for this reason I remind you to kindle afresh the gift of God which is in you. What was he doing? He was reminding him and affirming, I know that the Spirit of God has come upon you. I know that you've been gifted. I know that you have a call upon your life. And so here is Paul encouraging him. But is it not true that all of us need to be reminded of that? That somebody loves us and somebody cares. And that somebody sees God working in our life and growing us. And someone is aware of the rich heritage we have. And someone is aware also that the very evident hand of God is upon us, because what is going on in our life could not be true apart from the presence of God. And I think about how many pastors out there all across this nation and all across the world, and nobody ever says to them, I love you. I really care for what's going on in your life. I want you to know that I see the Lord Jesus Christ working in your life, and I want you to know that I'm grateful to God for your parents and your grandparents who enriched your life, and now that you're able to enrich my life as a result of their faithfulness to God. And I want to tell you, I do believe that God has called you, and I see the hand of God upon you, and I know the anointing of God is upon you. Thank you, Pastor. How many men of God need that, and how few of them ever hear it? Because people are so busy doing their thing, they have great expectations of their pastor, most of which oftentimes is absolutely impossible, and never stop to think. And I want to say to you, my friend, when is the last time you thought about your pastor that way? And when's the last time you stopped to tell him, I just want you to know that I love you. I love you for preaching the truth to me. I love you for being faithful week after week. I love you for standing there knowing that I can trust my family as you preach and teach the gospel. They're going to hear the truth. When's the last time you told him you loved him? When's the last time you thanked him for letting God work in his life? And when is the last time you reminded him of his heritage? And when is the last time you said to him, Pastor, I know the Spirit of God is working in your life. Don't overlook that. Every man of God needs that. And that's exactly what Paul was doing to Timothy. Now, why was he encouraging? Because he saw something in his life. And there were several things that are very evident about Timothy's life that caused maybe that flame to begin to flicker. So let me just take you through a few passages here, beginning in 1 Timothy chapter 5. And in this fifth chapter, Paul is speaking, and you'll notice in 1 and 2 Timothy how personal he is at times, and then, of course, he's talking about instructing those in the church. But he says in verse 23 of chapter 5, no longer drink water exclusively, but use a little wine for the sake of your stomach and your frequent ailments. Now, people who use that verse for an excuse to drink wine is a very idiotic interpretation of the Word of God, because you don't need wine today to settle your stomach down. And so what he was saying here is that he realized that Timothy was having a problem. Maybe he was having a problem of his worry and fretting about the church that he was in, or maybe had a little case of ulcers, whatever he had. He said, you drink a little wine because of your frequent ailments. So one of his problems was physical. And you and I know that when you are having a physical problem, it's easy to get discouraged when there's so many responsibilities. Then if you'll turn to 1 Corinthians and the 16th chapter of 1 Corinthians, and if you'll notice in this passage again, in the 10th verse, and you'll recall that the Corinthian church was about like the Ephesian church, maybe a lot worse, two difficult places to pastor. You recall that he says to them in verse 10, he said, now, if Timothy comes, see that he is with you without cause to be afraid, for he's doing the Lord's work as I also am. Let no one therefore despise him. And so he knew that Timothy had a way of being intimidated, and oftentimes he had those moments of fear. And so he's reminding them to treat him right. And if you move over to 1 Timothy chapter 4, you'll notice also in the 12th verse of the 4th chapter, he says to Timothy, let no one look down on your youthfulness, but rather in speech, conduct, love, faith, and purity, show yourself an example of those who believe. And so, he realized that he was a young man, and that he had this awesome responsibility, and therefore, he was tempted to be intimidated by the people around him. Go back to the first chapter of 1 Timothy. Look at the third verse, because one of the other problems that he was facing was he had these people in the church at Ephesus who didn't believe the truth, and he was having to deal with all kinds of doctrinal error. And so he says in verse 3, "As I urged you upon my departure from Macedonia, remain on at Ephesus in order that you may instruct certain men not to teach strange doctrines, nor to pay attention to myths and endless genealogies, which merely give rise to speculation rather than furthering the administration of God, which is by faith." And if you notice in the sixth chapter of 1 Timothy, and the third verse, he says, "If anyone advocates a different doctrine and does not agree with sound words and those of our Lord Jesus Christ and the doctrine conforming to godliness," and then he goes on. But there's one other situation here in his life that I think we have to remember. Remember now that Rome is persecuting the Christians and Paul is in prison, and he's already telling Timothy. You recall in this fourth chapter of 2 Timothy, he says to him, as he writes him, reminding him of where he is at this point in his life, he says in verse 6, "I'm already being poured out as a drink offering, and the time of my departure has come. I've fought the good fight. I've finished the course. I've kept the faith." What is he saying? He says, "Timothy, I'm about to leave, and I'm leaving you in Ephesus, and I'm leaving you in Asia to keep on what I have begun and all the things I've instructed you in." And you can imagine the kind of awesome burden that young Timothy must have felt, and he's always had Paul to go to and to write and to ask questions and to encourage his heart, and now he knows that Paul's life more than likely is going to be taken. And here he is with this awesome responsibility. To whom does he go? He doesn't have a copy of the New Testament. He can't turn to Romans, and he can't turn to Ephesians, and he can't turn to these books like you and I can in flipping pages and verses and chapters and saying to the people of his day, "Now, here's what the Apostle Paul said." And so he's feeling all of this. And the Apostle Paul is writing him and saying to him, "Young Timothy, listen, I want to encourage your heart. And the thing I want to say to you is this." He says, "I want you to stir up the gift." He says, "I want you to inflame that gift within you. Do not let it flicker. Do not be careless about it. Do not neglect the gift of God, but rather rekindle that fire that was in your life." Now, when I think about the things that caused this to happen in his life, it could have been, as we said, something physical, doctrinal error and confusion in the church, all kinds of things, and it probably was a little bit of all of this. And imagine, and most all of us would think back, if all those things were true of us when we first began the ministry, or even in there a long time, if all of those things were true, we too may be tempted to allow the flame to flicker. But what is it that causes that in our lives? Probably some of the same things. How do we know when it's there? So what I'd like to do is maybe to speak primarily to the pastors and you who are, have those kind of responsibilities. I believe one of the clearest evidence is that the flame has begun to flicker and the warmth is beginning to die out and the thrill and the motivation, something is happening, is that when a man begins to recycle continuously old sermons, that's a pretty good sign something is happening to the flame. Amen? Amen. Amen. It's hard for pastors to admit that, but we know it's true. When he begins to recycle continuously old sermons, and you see what happens is sometimes a fellow reaches the age of 50 or 60 or whatever it might be, and he's preached enough sermons, and he goes to a new church, and you know what happens. What does he do? Rather than getting in the Word of God and discovering something new about God and God keeping the flame burning in his heart, he begins to settle down and re-preach the same old stuff. It doesn't mean it wasn't the truth, but what I would think about that is this. Somebody says, like heating up a biscuit. You can't heat an old biscuit up but so many times, and after a while, it becomes so hard, it's not very digestible. So you and I need to remember that preaching something once in a while, that's something else. But recycling the same old sermons. And why does the man do that? Because you see, somewhere along the way, his interest is so diverted, he loses his thrill of discovering something new about God for himself. Not getting a sermon, discovering something new about God himself. And so as a result of losing it, something is happening in his life. That thrill, that excitement about every time he opens the Word of God, not what kind of sermon am I going to be able to preach to somebody else, but God, what are you going to say to my heart? What are you going to work in my life? What am I going to discover new about you? What about your ways am I going to discover that I've never known before? When you lose the thrill of studying the Word of God, when you lose that thrill, it says something about your desire for God. It says something about what we are lacking in our desire to know Him. None of us would say that we know Him like we want to know Him. We may know Him enough to be so thrilled and to bet our whole eternal life on Him, but none of us know Him well enough. And listen, if you'll think about this, the man of God is paid a salary to study the Word of God. I know a lot of laymen would say, hey, I would love for somebody to pay me to study the Word of God and to pay me to stay on my knees and to pay me to get ready to share the gospel to the whole world. If a man loses that, something has happened to the flame in his life. When he becomes discouraged because of things that are going on around him, and he begins to be depressed, and he begins to look around and blame other people for his circumstances, something is happening to the flame that God ignited when he called him to preach and to teach the Word of God. And so it's so easy to do that. All of us go through circumstances and situations and trials. And the devil knows how to throw water on the flame of one of God's servants. It can be the cold water of financial problems. It can be the cold water of family problems. It can be the cold water of false doctrine in the church. It can be the cold water of criticism and gossip and all kind of things that go into the church, and the pastor becomes the object of these things. It can be health problems that develop. It could be the fact that he just loses his sense of vision. And all of us had a vision. All of us had this call upon our lives when he first called us. We had this vision of what God wanted to do. And we were motivated. We had a thrust and an energy. There was something going on within us. We didn't have to pump up ourselves. Something was going on. Something was pouring in us. Something was pouring through us. And we couldn't wait to stand up on Sunday morning and share what God was doing in our life. And all of a sudden, or over a period of time, somehow that flame begins to flicker and it begins to die out, and the motivation's not there and the energy's not there and the thrust is not there. And you begin to look around to blame and to look to see what's going on. Satan knows exactly what it takes. And I tell you, I do believe that one of the tests of a man's life and his devotion to Jesus is this, and his devotion to what God is calling to do, that no matter what Satan throws at him, you still stand true to God. You don't run for a place to hide and hide out somewhere and look for something else. You just stand true to God. You just keep doing exactly what God calls you to do. It wasn't easy on Timothy. It wasn't easy on the Apostle Paul. It's never been easy on any man of God who stands true to Him and stands true to his call. He said, stir up the gift. If a man loses the vision of his gift, if he loses the vision, the thrill of his call, Satan will do what? He will absolutely dampen his spirit, dampen the whole ministry, and people say, well, you know, I used to remember so-and-so. What happened to so-and-so? And so what does Satan do? He does everything in his power to dampen and to deaden the fire in a man's soul. A man said to me, I came this morning, and he said, your message was like a torpedo to my heart. He said, it hit me square in the middle of my heart. He says, you described me when you talked about discouraged and despair and wanting to leave and wanting to go AWL and I just want to get out of the ministry. Because you see, one of three things happens when the spirit begins to dampen in a man's life. One of three things happens. Either he does what many people do, which is the easiest thing to do, and that's just to settle for a ministry. Just settle down. I mean, don't get excited. I mean, after all. And we rationalize. We say, well, you know, well, after you get to be about 50 or 60, I mean, you can't expect to be as excited as you were at 25. I certainly hope that's not true. And it doesn't have to be true. So that's one of the devil's lies. Well, after all, you're getting a little older, so you shouldn't have that much flame. Let me ask you a question. Has God changed? Has the condition of the world changed? Has the Word of God changed? Has the need of the world changed? Has Jesus changed? Has the anointing of the Spirit of God changed? No. None of that has changed. Then why should we expect to have less flame, less fire, less power, less anointing? But God's flame intends to burn brightly in the heart of every single man He's called, no matter what. And that is the heritage of the servants of God. He knew where Timothy was, and God knows where you and I are. And we have to decide whom we're serving. Are we serving the Almighty God? Then if we are, it doesn't make any difference what happens. God can keep that flame burning brightly. And so what happens? A man either settles for a ministry and says, well, you know, just settle down, take it easy, man. I mean, after all, just relax. I don't believe that word's in the Bible, not that I know of. Secondly, he can just get out of the ministry. I mean, you know, a fellow says, well, I can do something else. I don't have to put up with all of this. Or, if he's wise, he will rekindle that flame that once burned so brightly in his heart. And that would be my prayer for every man of God, no matter what he's going through, what he's facing in life. You don't run away. You don't hide. You don't go somewhere else. What do? You stand true to the living God, and you ask him to work in your heart in such a fashion that that flame never even flickers. It doesn't have to flicker. It doesn't have to die out. And so what we have to ask is this. And you see, Paul didn't answer this question. When he said to him, he said, kindle afresh the gift of God which is in you through the laying on of my hands. He said, now this is just what you need to do. But he didn't tell him how to do it. So when I come to this passage, I have to ask myself, all right, Lord, what are you saying? So what I have to do when it comes to this part of the message is just tell you, this is how God works it in my life. And I know this works. And so I'm going to share with you what he works in my life at this point. But let me say before that, if you'll notice something very interesting here, he does not say, Timothy, go find somebody else who'll get you stirred up. He doesn't say that. He doesn't say, Timothy, get your church stirred up. Get the flame burning in your church. He doesn't say that. He says, rather, you kindle afresh the gift of God which is within you. It is something inside of the man, not something in his church, something inside of the man himself. Kindle afresh. See that it's ignited. Fan that flame. Let it be burning. Now, the word here, kindle afresh, is made up of three words. One of them is anna, which means again, zoe, which is life, and the third is per, which is fire. And what he's saying is, he's saying, rekindle that fire. Throw the fuel on that fire. Get it burning brightly for the glory of God. And it's the only time in the New Testament that word is mentioned. Only time it's used in the New Testament. Timothy, kindle afresh. Stir the flame. The gift that God has given you, it is there. Do not neglect it. Do not be careless with it. But rather, he says, kindle it afresh until it begins to glow and to burn. You see, in Romans chapter 12, when he says, be fervent in spirit, that means to be glowing and burning in spirit. That is something going on inside of us for which men cannot explain. The Spirit of God with all of his freedom and power and anointing in our lives. And you recall he says also in Hebrews chapter 1. The writer of Hebrews says, and of the angels, he says, who makes his angels winds and his ministers a flame of fire. There is a burning, and there is a flame, there is a power, there is a divine anointing upon the servants of God. And these things, he says, we must be careful with. This is God's gift. And he says, fan that gift. Put that gift into service. Make the very most of your ministry. Now the question comes, how in the world do we do that? How do you rekindle? How do you fan the flame? You say, well, how can you when you're so discouraged and sometimes you get depressed and you think nobody's for me and everybody's against me and my sermons are just not coming and I don't sense the power of God and I don't sense the anointing of God. And how in the world am I supposed to get this all fired up again? And oftentimes, going to hear an evangelism conference or something like that may stir something with a man. But what I want you to notice is this. You can't be running to an evangelism conference but so often, right? You can't be running to conventions, but so often. So the question is, how do we rekindle the flame? So what I'd like to do is just to share with you a few things that I think God is in the process and has taught me over the years that I know works for me. And the first one is this. When the slightest little flicker begins to flicker in my heart, the first thing I want to do is to get on my knees and have a refilling of the Holy Spirit, which means having to examine my life and repent of anything and everything that God brings to my mind. The refilling of the Holy Spirit. Everybody gets a leak every once in a while in the Spirit in their life. Our minds wander. We get into things, this, that, and the other, and so forth. And so what happens? That's why he says, be ye being filled. Keep on being filled with the Holy Spirit. Because every time you and I make a wrong decision or a decision that is sinful in any fashion, big or small, whatever it may be, in that moment, we're not full. He says, be ye being filled with the Holy Spirit. And so one of the primary ways that God rekindles this flame is that the Spirit of God fills us afresh and anew. He is once again in control. He is once again in charge. He is once again ruling and reigning within our heart. That's number one. The second thing, and I don't put these in this particular order for any reason, the second is this. And that is, to review those past times in your life when the flame was glowing and burning the brightest. Ask yourself the question, God, what was going on in my life when the flame of the Spirit and when the goal, when the vision, when my mission and when my call was so very important to me? And what was going on in my life, God, in those days when I felt your Spirit so tremendously and I couldn't wait for Sunday to come and I couldn't wait to get in your Word and I couldn't wait to discover something else about you? What was going on in my life in those days? And more than likely, you're going to discover some things going on that may not be going on now. Or you may ask, Lord, what's going on now that was not going on then? And so there's something about reviewing our past, looking back yonder to see how God worked in the past and what was going on in our life. What were our circumstances then versus what they are now? Then when I think about this whole idea of rekindling the flame, a very important part is this, and that is to refocus our attention upon God. Now, one of my favorite verses in the Scriptures is found in Isaiah 41. Turn there if you will. In Isaiah 41, here is an admonition that I think probably every pastor needs to underline this one. Put a circle around it. You can put it in red, orange, or yellow. Doesn't make any difference, but do something so that you can't miss it. Because here is a wonderful word of encouragement. And as you and I refocus our attention upon God, listen to what he says in this 41st chapter, beginning in verse 10. He said he was speaking of them as my servant. He said, do not fear, for I am with you. Do not anxiously look about you, for I am your God. I will strengthen you. Surely I will help you. Surely I will uphold you with my righteous right hand. Now, when he says, do not anxiously look about you, let me ask you a question. Is it not true, if you'll think in your own life, when do you get the most discouraged? When do you have the most difficulty in the ministry? Is it not when you begin to look around you and see that this is not right and this could be corrected and this could be changed and you wish this was not the way this was? He says, do not anxiously look about you. I am your God. You see, if you and I are going to rekindle the flame, one of the things that is absolutely necessary is to examine what is my focus. Is my focus on the church? Is it on the circumstances of my life? Is it on the things that I think are not right, things I want to? What is my focus? Am I, listen to this now, am I obsessed with Jesus? Am I obsessed with Him? And am I engrossed in the work? Am I totally given to the work? Not obsessed with the work, obsessed with Jesus, only with Jesus. What is the focus of my attention? Is it upon sermons? Is it upon church? Is it upon church growth? Is it upon getting people saved? What is the focus of our attention? The only focus of our attention that is legitimate in the eyes of God is that we are riveted and fixed upon Him. God wants our focus upon Him. He says, I will guide you with mine eye and I'll teach you in the way which thou shalt go. How is God going to guide us if He's going to guide us with His eye if we're not focused upon Him? Refocusing our attention upon God. And I believe as I listen to my fellow pastors, The thing that I hear most of all is, no matter what they think the problem is, the issues are all these circumstances that we would like to change around us. And all of us can get into that. Anybody can get into that. Nobody is above and beyond that. But is it not true that the longer you look at your circumstances, the larger they grow? And then when you get focused upon Almighty God, you know what happens? All of a sudden, He becomes like Mount Everest and they become like ant hills over here. And you think, God, why was I looking at all of that? Listen, if the flame is going to be refanned and the kindling is going to take place and the gift is going to once again surface and the power of God is going to be present, I must fix my focus upon Him and listen, not to all the voices of the world, not focus on all the things that are happening, but just on Him. And somehow when the focus is fixed upon Him, you are aware of the things that are going around you in their proper perspective and in their proper place. There's a fourth thing that I think is very important in fanning this flame and, as he says, rekindling the gift that is within you. And that is to, listen, to reject the lies of Satan. Reject the lies of Satan. Satan will say to you, look, you're discouraged, your health's not good, and folks, they don't think you're doing very well, and you just ought to get out of the ministry. That's what you ought to do. You just be better off out of the ministry. You get your job doing something else, then you won't have to put up with all these folks and do all these things. And therefore, what does he do? He just whispers and whispers and whispers. What's he doing? Pouring cold water on the fire of God in your heart. And therefore, you and I must be discerning enough to listen to say, is Satan talking? He's always whispering something. Sometimes he shouts. But what I've discovered is he's too smart to shout. If he shouts, I can detect that. If he whispers, we have to be careful. Because sometimes you can't tell where his whispering's coming from. But what does he say? He says,

And my friend, the Spirit of God within you will enable you to shut it down. You don't have to believe that, and you don't have to acknowledge that. You don't have to accept that it's true. When Satan starts telling you that you can't do it and it won't work, and you're wasting your time and nobody cares, so what? You know, the devil told Jesus all of that. The Apostle Paul must have heard that by Satan many, many times. But he stood immovable because he was committed to Christ. Which brings me to probably the most important one of all of these, and that's this. When that flame begins to flicker and you begin to feel weak and you begin to feel a little cool in your heart, my friend, the most important thing you can do is retreat and retreat, get away somewhere. 3 days, 5 days, whatever it may be. And get along with the Lord Jesus Christ and renew your intimate, private fellowship with Him. Now, when a man says, well, I can't get away 3 days. Yes, you can. Well, you don't know my church. I don't have to know it. Well, I just couldn't take 3 days. Yes, you can. You know how I know you can? Because if you came down with the flu when you got home and you laid out 2 weeks, yes, you could. So the truth is, we all can. The issue is this. Do I realize what it will take to fan the flame? And my friend, you can do all these other things. There's something about getting alone with Him. There's something about being by yourself with Him. About not answering the phone and not talking to someone else. Being by yourself. Shut up to God and shut up with God and shut up alone with Him. It's like pouring gasoline on this tremendous gift that God has given you. When you get alone with Him and say, Lord, I want you to search my heart. Lord, I want to be everything you want me to be. I want to be everything you've called me to be. I don't want to be lacking in anything. God, stir the soul of thy servant. Stir my heart. Work in my life. Cleanse me. Fill me. Whatever is necessary. But Lord, I want to be restored in my intimacy with you. It is amazing the things that people get distracted by in life. I mean, men in the ministry. Women in the ministry get distracted by all kinds of things. All the things that the world has to offer. The television is full of it. The sports world is full of it. All kinds of things out there. And I simply ask you, is the most important moment in your life your time when you spend time alone with Him? And people are always asking me, well, now, if you could just say one thing to a young pastor, what would you say? And a lot of people ask me that question. I guess they're expecting some dramatic answer. There's only one answer. And I want to tell you this. Whether you're 25 years of age or 65 years of age or 95 years of age, the answer is the same. You cannot improve on this answer. Because there's no answer equal to it and none more important than. None that has the consequence in your life that this one has. The most important, second to nothing in all of life, is those moments when you and the Lord God together, quietly, listening to Him, fellowshipping with Him, sharing with Him, listening to Him, letting Him cleanse your heart. What are you doing? You're growing into this wonderful, intimate relationship with Him. There is no time, nothing in life more important than that. Nothing whatsoever. Because listen, there is no place where the fuel is poured out more profusely on the flame of a man's heart than when he gets alone with God and opens his soul before God in absolute total honesty and absolute total openness and says, God, speak to the heart of thy servant. My friend, that's like driving into a gasoline station. They just spray gasoline all over your car. Because God is going to do something in the heart of a man who's willing to do that. And you may say today, well, you know, I just feel like I'm a bunch of ashes. Not just a flickering flame. I just feel like ashes. Listen, God can take ashes and He can have a combustion take place in your heart. And somebody will wonder, what in the world has happened to you? Not what has happened to you, but who happened to you. And it is the person of Jesus Christ once again doing what? Getting His position of Lord of your life, the absolute one with whom you are totally obsessed in your loving relationship. Then I would say one other thing, and that is, just return to your work. Fully committed, I'm going to do exactly what God says do, no matter what, until God calls me home. It is a recommitment to the work. You see, you don't recommit yourself to the work because circumstances have changed. You know what? Circumstances may never change. You and I are not to live by circumstances. That's why He said, do not look around you. Do not look around you at the circumstances in your life, but keep your focus upon God, remembering. Listen to this carefully. God didn't call you.

0: you if. God didn't call you except. God didn't call you maybe. He called you to walk obediently before Him and to follow Him. And He says, when you walk through the waters, they're not going to overflow you. When you walk, not run through the fire. When you walk through the fire, He says, it's not going to burn you. You and I to keep our focus upon Him, true to Him, immovable, faithfully serving the Lord God, no matter what. And I'm telling you, the flames of God in your soul will not die when you're committed to Him. He will keep it glowing and keep it burning. And the Spirit of God will work in your life. And you know what? There'll be fruit no matter what. There'll be fruit in your life all the days of your life. God loves His servants. And He's willing. Listen, He poured out His life at Calvary for our sins. He rose to sit at the Father's right hand as our intercessor. We have Him as our most intimate friend, ready, willing, and able to do everything that needs to be done in our life and for us and through us if we'll just let Him do it. So I want to challenge you today and ask you this simple question. Would you say that the flame in your life is just as bright today as it was when God first called you to preach? Or maybe it's brighter. I hope. Would you say that you're just as excited about getting in the Word of God and discovering something new about Him this Sunday as you were when you first began the ministry? Would you say that you're more dependent upon Him today than ever before? And that you can honestly say with all of your heart, full surrender, full dependence, full trust, and fully focused upon You? That's what God wants in our life. Our flame will burn the brightest, and it'll never flicker. As long as we can say to Him, Father, fully surrendered, fully dependent, fully trusting, and fully focused. That flame will be like a holocaust that never flickers one single time. And Father, we love You and praise You for being so faithful to us. Sustaining us, undergirding us, overshadowing us, loving us and pouring Your love into us, pouring Your love through us. How we do praise You this morning. And how I do thank You for all of Your servants here today, that Your great and mighty Spirit would give fresh anointing, fresh fillings, and God, that You would fan the flame of Your servants, and that You would stir within them, dear God, a new sense of vision, a new sense of purpose, a new sense of commitment, that upon their countenance it will be evident, in their work it will be fruitful, in their spirit it will be glowing, glowing the presence of Almighty God. But we ask it in Jesus' name and for His sake. Amen.
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2: Today's scripture reading is Matthew chapter 4, verses 18 through 20. Now as Jesus was walking by the Sea of Galilee, He saw two brothers, Simon, who was called Peter, and Andrew, his brother, casting a net into the sea, for they were fishermen. And He said to them, "Follow Me, and I will make you fishers of men." Immediately they left their nets and followed Him.
1: Peter was an ordinary man who lived in an extraordinary time. His was the generation that saw Jesus live, die, and rise again. It was through his brother Andrew that Peter met the Lord. When Jesus invited them to become disciples, both brothers left their fishing trade to follow Him. Peter demonstrated an eagerness to be near Jesus. Whether encountering Christ on the water during a storm or speaking to Him during His transfiguration, Peter was devoted to his Master's service. In the beginning, Peter was quick to speak and act, and this impulsiveness created problems for him. For example, when Jesus was talking about His own imminent suffering and death, Peter objected, as if he knew better than the Lord. Christ's rebuke was swift and direct. The apostle learned from his mistakes and was later given great responsibility. He is a good example of growth, learning to listen before reacting, trusting Christ's wisdom over his own instincts, and maturing through his mistakes. The Lord chooses ordinary people like Peter to build His kingdom. When we love and obey Jesus, He accomplishes more through us than we could ever imagine.
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5: Fear has plagued humanity from the very beginning. If you'll think for a moment that the first conversation that God had with Adam that's recorded is the conversation in which Adam ended up by saying, "I was afraid." From that moment on, mankind has suffered fears for all different kinds of reasons. And it's interesting that in the scripture, when God began to call some of his servants, how they responded. For example, when God called Moses, he was afraid. And he said, "Please, please, please, no, Lord. I don't think I can do that." And God had to deal with him. And then, of course, when he spoke to Joshua, it doesn't say that Joshua was afraid, but it's interesting that three times in that first chapter, the sixth verse, seventh verse, and the ninth verse, he says the same thing: be strong and of a good courage. Why would God say that three times in a row? For the simple reason that he knew that Joshua was about to step into the shoes of Moses to lead the people of Israel into the promised land, and it was an awesome task. He lived with him. He lived through his life. He lived through his death. And so he knew how rebellious the people of Israel were, and so therefore there was some fear, no doubt, in him. When he spoke to Gideon, for example, about leading the nation of Israel against their enemies, same thing. "Oh, but who am I among this tribe?" And so finally, God had to speak to him also because he was afraid. You say, well, that's the Old Testament. But it's interesting when you go to the 18th chapter of Acts, for example, and we'll come back there later. But 18th chapter of Acts, here's what happens. Paul is preaching the gospel and people are getting right. And on the other hand, some of them, the Bible says, when they heard, some of them were baptized and some of them were blaspheming him. And the scripture says, "And the Lord said to Paul in the night by a vision, 'Do not be afraid any longer, but go on speaking and do not be silent.'" So which was evident that Paul was afraid. He was afraid for his life because those Jews and the Judaizers, they hated him. Wherever he was, they despised him. They were there waiting for him to persecute him, or they got there very soon thereafter. And so God's servants down through the years have been afraid. They've experienced that kind of fear. In fact, there are six basic fears primarily. And you could take all of the fears and you'll find them somewhere in this list. And one of them is poverty. Afraid that I won't have enough. Afraid I'm not going to have enough money. One of them is death. What's going to happen? Don't know what's going to happen beyond death. And one of them is this whole idea of loss of love. If I lose my loved one, whoever that may be, then where will that leave me? There's the whole issue of ill health, for example. If I get sick, suppose I get cancer, suppose I have a heart attack, suppose this, suppose that, suppose the other. All those things that happen in a person's life. Then there's the whole issue of old age. What's going to happen out there somewhere when I get to a certain age? Will my kids throw me away? Will they toss me? Will they say, well, you know, after all, and this is exactly what happens. And then, of course, there's the whole issue of criticism, feeling rejected by the people. You can take most all other fears and place them somewhere, and they'll fit in the category of those six basic fears. Well, what I want us to do is I want us to look at a key passage of Scripture, which to me is the anchor. When you're facing fear, here's the anchor. This is a passage that you can go back to that is so awesomely reassuring, and it gets us to the basic and to the foundation of why a child of God should not live in fear. So I want you to turn, if you will, to the 41st chapter of Isaiah, and let's read beginning in this 8th verse. And while he's speaking to the nation of Israel and speaking about them, the promise is absolutely just as applicable to us, and even more so in some ways, because when you were saved, the Holy Spirit came to live inside of us. And so notice what he says beginning in this 8th verse. He said, "But you, Israel, my servant, Jacob, whom I've chosen, descendant of Abraham, my friend, you whom I've taken from the ends of the earth and called from its remotest parts, and said to you, 'You're my servant.' I've chosen you and not rejected you. Do not fear, for I am with you. Do not anxiously look about you, for I am your God. I will strengthen you. Surely I will help you. Surely I will uphold you with my righteous right hand. Behold, all those who are angered at you will be shamed and dishonored. Those who contend with you will be as nothing and will perish. You will seek those who quarrel with you, but you will not find them. And those who war with you will be as nothing and non-existent. For I am the Lord your God, who upholds your right hand, who says to you, do not fear, I will help you. Now, I'm coming back to that passage in a few moments, but I want us to think about this whole issue of fear, because I want us to think about, I want us to clarify the meanings of fear in the Bible. For example, the fear that usually we think about is that sense of that feeling of uneasiness, that dread, that alarm that goes off on the inside of us when we feel threatened by something or there is imminent danger and we don't know what to do. God has given to all humanity a sense, a capacity to feel fearful. That's a protective kind of thing. That is to protect us from danger. For example, if I ask you, how many of you are afraid of rattlesnakes? Put my hand up. Yes, indeed, I am. I don't want to be anywhere close to them. Or brown bears, if you're out in the wilderness and they have their cubs with them, don't get anywhere close. And so I could think of a lot of things that that I could be afraid of, but that's protective fear. For example, are you afraid to put your hand on a hot stove? Well, yes, you are. God has placed that in us, and so that's legitimate, that's good, so we're not talking about that kind of fear. Then when the Bible speaks of fearing God, oftentimes somebody says, well, am I to be afraid of God? No. Why should I be afraid of a Heavenly Father who loves me unconditionally, who's with me all the time, who has the best plan in life for me, and who's there to help me walk through that? We don't have to be afraid of Him. So when the Bible talks about fearing God, it speaks of reverencing Him, respecting Him, honoring Him, obeying Him, walking in His ways. So that's another kind of fear. Then there is a fear about which Jesus oftentimes mentioned and which Paul wrote to Timothy in 2 Timothy chapter 1, that seventh verse, when he said, God has not given us the spirit of fear. This is fear that damages us. This is fear that torments us, as he says in 1 John, that fourth chapter, that fear is tormenting, that fear is punishing. There is a level of fear, a degree of fear, a kind of fear that plagues us, that God does not want in our life. It's the kind of fear that underlies, and oftentimes people do not even realize that is the root cause of things that they're feeling that makes them uncomfortable, have no peace, no joy, no real sense of happiness in life. They can't put their finger on it. And oftentimes it is a spirit of fear, which we'll talk about in a moment. So I want to distinguish between those, because oftentimes when a person says, well, is it a sin to be afraid? If it's protective fear, absolutely not. If it's a fear that God has placed in your life for your protection, it certainly could not be a sin. Then, of course, that's the fear that Jesus said, fear not. Now, once in a while, somebody will say, well, doesn't the Bible contain a fear not for each day of the year? 365 fear nots. Well, I've heard about that lots of times, and I never checked it out, so I decided to check it out, and the answer is no. The Bible does not say 365 times, fear not. Now, the word fear is in the Bible close to that 300 times. And if you put fear and being afraid together, you'll come up with a whole lot of them. But nowhere does the Bible say for each day 365 times, fear not. You know, the truth is I don't need that. All he has to say that is one time. But then what I need is I need the foundation and the basis for believing that I can live my life without fear, no matter what's happening. Now, we're talking about the damaging fear. We're talking about the fear that causes torment and the consequences which we're going to discuss. So we're not talking about protective fear. We're talking about that level of fear that God does not want in our life. When he said to his disciples out on the storm, fear not, because he was coming to be with them. Those kind of fears are what we want to deal with. So let's think about that. And if I should ask you, what are you afraid of? Well, some of you would say, man, I'm not afraid of anything. But, you know, if you and I got to talking a little bit, it may be that you'd be surprised that there is something in your life, that a level or degree or a bit of fear that does influence your decision-making process, influences the way you think about yourself, influences what you do, what you don't do, because all fear isn't glaring at you like a red light. It's there. So when we look at the sources of fear, we can begin to understand why it can be there without us thinking about it. For example, there are some fears that develop in a person's life that comes as a result of what they've been taught as a child. For example, let's say here's a person who is scared to death of deep water because their mother said very early in life, because they lived close to this creek that was deep and sometimes strong, don't get close to the water, you could drown. Or don't play in the street, you could get killed. Don't eat too much of that, it'll make you sick. So people hear all kind of things. For example, here's a mother who has two or three children, three young ladies or a couple of kids, whatever it might be. And so her husband leaves her very early in life, and she's left to raise them, and she goes through a very difficult time. And so what happens? She says, without realizing what she's doing, you can't trust men. You just can't trust men, because she was in a difficult situation and her husband proved to be unfaithful. She gets this attitude, and what she doesn't realize is she's programming her daughters to absolutely fail in their marriage. Can't trust men, can't trust men, can't trust men. It'd be one thing if that child had heard a pastor say that, but when her mother, think about the authority of a mother to a young daughter, the authority, the natural authority of a mother, you can't trust men. So what happens? This recorder, we've all got recorders, they're in our brain. And so some things that we hear, they get on our recorder. We'd say CDs today, but whatever you want to call them. And so it just goes on and on and on and on and on. And unless we pull that tape out and destroy it, which we can, what happens is it just keeps replaying. Well, what makes it replay? Here's what makes it replay. When somebody says something that alludes to that, tape goes off. Or when, for example, as a young lady, you would see a man do something that was not the wisest thing to do. Your recorder's going off. See, mother said, you can still hear it. Mother said, can't trust men, can't trust men, can't trust men. Now, the same thing could happen with a father who says you can't trust women. I'm just giving you a literal example. And so what happens is we get programmed very early in life. So some of that is as a result of our childhood and something that somebody has said. And you can probably think of something maybe your father said. For example, when a father says, you'll never amount to anything, I'm telling you, I know you're kind, you can't. So what happens? Gets on the recorder. And that child has to go through life fearing failure, because father, who is the image in that young child's life, young man's life, the recorder goes on and on and on. It's amazing how people can program all kinds of fears in the life of their children, and we've all probably experienced some of that. Then, of course, there is the imagination. That's the source of some of our fear. We just imagine things, and it's what I call shadow fears. They're not real. They don't have any real basis to them. For example, if I said to you, everybody watch out, because I just heard there's a brown bear loose in the church, and I think he's coming right through here. So if he came walking down this aisle, I guarantee you, if you've ever seen one, weighs about 900 pounds, beautiful to look at, scare you to death, the front rows would clear out immediately. Now, but suppose when he got down here, the bear just began to unshed his costume and somebody stood out. Well, what would you say? Oh, I wasn't afraid of that. Yes, you were. And here's what happened. And this is the important thing. Your imagination is a powerful part of your thinking, because your imagination dictates to you. For example, you imagine the way you are, that's where you're going to act. You imagine the way things are. For example, would it not be true that if you thought it was a bear, your nervous system would create fear in you, and you would, your first desire would be to run? Now, if he walked in here and you could see his feet and his hands, yeah, I say, well, that's nothing to that. But if you thought, if you imagined that that was a real bear, all of us, including me, would be leaving soon. So your imagination is powerful. when you imagine things about yourself that are not true. It's a shadow fear. Listen, it's a shadow, but it has the same effect as if it were true. And you see, a person with a good imagination, if a person has a purified imagination, for example, then what? It's amazing what you can accomplish in life. But if your imagination, if you let it get impure, for example, a man or a woman can look at somebody else, and if you begin to imagine, then it'll have an effect upon you if it is a wrong kind. So sometimes those fears are the result of an imagination, and that imagination can lead you in the wrong direction. Sometimes it's just pure ignorance. For example, I think about people who honestly believe they've committed the unpardonable sin. You can't commit the unpardonable sin for the simple reason Jesus died on the cross and atoned for all sin, so that no matter what happens out there, God is forgiving of all sin. And besides, that incident in which Jesus referred to in Matthew there could not happen again. Jesus is not living here in the human flesh. And there are people who have blasted God, blamed God, criticized God. I mean, you name it, they've done everything to the Holy Spirit, Jesus, God, and all the rest. Get saved, life absolutely changed. God call them to preach the gospel. There's no such thing as a sin that God will not forgive. If there were, then the cross and God's atoning sacrifice was not complete. It was almost complete, but if it left out a single sin, it wouldn't be complete. So you can't commit it. So if a person is ignorant of the truth, they say, I've committed unpardonable sin. You know what most people mention when they mention unpardonable sin? One of two things or both. It's either adultery or suicide. Will God forgive both of them? Yes, He will. All sin is forgivable when you come to God and through Jesus Christ and ask Him to forgive you for sin. It's forgiven. But if you're ignorant of the truth of the word, for example, somebody says, well, I don't believe in eternal security. I believe you're saved today, but you can be lost tomorrow. Then you'll always live in fear. You'll always live in fear. Suppose I did that. Suppose God didn't forgive. Suppose I forgot some sin. There's no such thing as a sin that God will not forgive. So oftentimes, ignorance, especially of spiritual things, causes us to be afraid. Then, of course, doubt. If I doubt the promises of God, then I have a reason to be afraid. For example, He says He will supply all of our needs according to His riches and glory in Christ Jesus. But if I doubt that, then I could fear being in need. And so you think about all the promises, and there are many of them. If I doubt the promises that I need, for example, in my life to live a godly life, then I'd have a reason, for example, to be fearful. Well, suppose God doesn't meet that need. Suppose God doesn't answer my prayer. Suppose God is not with me. And on you could go with those promises. When a person has a poor self-image, usually there's a fear in their life. Somewhere along the way, they've been programmed to think you can't do that. And when a parent or kids, for example, criticize another child, well, you're ugly. Well, what's wrong with you? In other words, they can be brutal. If that child accepts that and they see themselves that way, they see themselves as ugly or they see themselves as not wanted, and they hear this and the criticism that goes on, what happens? Gets on their recorder, and when somebody says, well, what's wrong with you? Recorder starts. They begin to think of all the reasons they are rejected and all the reasons they won't fit and all the reasons they can't be accepted, all the reasons she won't like him and all the reasons he wouldn't accept her. There are fears that go on that oftentimes we don't even realize what's motivating our conduct, what's motivating our feelings. And so the source of these can come, as we say, from lots of different directions. And sometimes it's because people set standards for themselves that are impossible. Well, you know, if I said to you, I want to learn to play the violin in 3 weeks. Well, you can just imagine, you don't even have to imagine that. That'd be just about impossible to take more than a miracle from God to teach me how to play a violin in 3 weeks. But people set standards for their life, goals for their life that are impossible. And then what happens? They set them up there, then they announce what they're going to accomplish, and then what happens? The first time something comes along that looks like it's not going to happen, they begin to fear. Fear criticism, fear embarrassment, fear failure, and all the rest. So you set standards in your life that are godly, not something that's absolutely impossible. So think about this. When you live out your life daily, it's easy to be governed, guided, and controlled by those fears that lie deep within us that we never even thought about. We don't think about it being a fear. We say, well, that's just the way I think. That's just the way I am. Well, it may be the way you think and the way you are, but the question is why? And so while there's a protective fear, these are all those fears that can be damaging. And when they're there, you'll never be the person God wants you to be. Never achieve and accomplish the things in life that God wants you to accomplish as long as fear dominates your thinking. And listen, even though it's just beneath the surface, it's still there. And even though you don't see it as a fear, you say, well, everybody is normal. Well, nobody knows what normal is. What's normal? We're all different. God made us all different. The issue here is this. The issue is there some fear in your life that's controlling your thinking, controlling your emotions, your relationships, because the consequences, which we'll discuss in a second here, the consequences can be devastating. Fear will cheat you, and fear will deprive you. Fear can devastate you. And so you don't want fear in your life that keeps you from enjoying the things in life that God wants you to enjoy, having the things in life that God wants you to have, achieving and being whatever God has chosen to make of you. You don't want to allow fear to cripple you. Fear is a crippler. It cripples many people. It cripples children, it cripples adults, and people can live their entire life. And think about this, living your entire life and thinking, oh Lord, why didn't somebody tell me that before now? As I look back in my life, I realize how fearful I've been. If I should ask you this morning, what do you think in all of my years, and I've been a pastor a long time, and been a Christian since I was 12, so I've been a Christian about 63 years. And what do you think the fear in my life that I've had to deal with most? Naturally, you're not going to say it for fear of embarrassing me. Oh, maybe you wouldn't. Doesn't make any difference. It's something that you wouldn't think about. Did you know of all the things that I've ever feared all these years? And took me years to get over it. I feared not having my sermon ready and prepared to preach on Sunday. I mean, even when I was in study, hours and hours and hours, why would I be afraid of not being ready? It had no basis whatsoever, and I didn't even know it for a long time. I'd dream about it. For example, I'd dream I'd come to church, nobody was there, because they thought I wouldn't be prepared. Then I'd dream that I'd come and the place is jam-packed, and I didn't have anything to say. And I'd wake up and I'd think, oh, God. Then I've learned to realize about dreams. Whatever the dream is, the opposite's usually true. She doesn't love me, probably loves you to death. He doesn't love me, probably loves you to death. So I'll put no credit in dreams except sometimes they reveal things. And I began to realize I was afraid of not being ready. And I think, how can I not be ready? And here's the outline, and here's how I've studied and prayed and sought the Lord. And where did that come from? Finally dawned on me, it came from the devil. It certainly didn't come from God, because he says, I've not given you the spirit of fear, and especially when I've given you the message and you're ready and you're prayed up and the spirit of God's working, what are you afraid of? Isn't that ridiculous? I bet you got some of those. I bet you have one or two of those that maybe you wouldn't be willing to admit. Listen, and sometimes I admit things to get you to do the same thing. Not to me, but just be open. And you know what? You're not perfect. Everybody's got them, and we get rid of them as we begin to see. And what I want to show you is you can deal with them. If you can identify them and you're willing, you can deal with them. When you look at the consequences, you're going to want to deal with them. So let's think about some of those consequences and how they work in a person's life. Well, as we said, there is that protective fear. Now, we're not talking about that. We're not talking about reverence for God. We're talking about these things that don't fit who we are. And so one of the very evident things, consequences of fear, is it stifles your creativity. Why? Suppose I can't do that. Suppose I make a mistake. Suppose this, suppose that. It devastates creativity in a person's life. And what happens is they have abilities and talents and skills they never, ever even begin to function with and begin to enjoy and begin to live out in their lives. I think, for example, suppose all the members of our orchestra were fearful of failing and fearful of playing the wrong note and fearful of being an embarrassment every week. We wouldn't have an orchestra. They had to get over that. And probably everybody who's ever performed has had those fears till they get over them. I'm not saying that it's a sin to fear. I'm saying, listen, if you live in it and you don't realize what's going on, I'm not saying that's a sin, but I'm saying, listen, anything that keeps you from being the person God wants you to be doesn't fit who you are. And it doesn't belong in your life. And so if it's a matter of because I doubt God, that is certainly doesn't fit who we are, and it's a sin to doubt Him. And so there is that part. But what I want you to say is this. I don't want you to feel like, well, oh, now He's telling me that I'm sinning against God because I haven't even thought about this before. That's not the issue. The issue is how do we get rid of it? So I want us to discuss the consequences, and one of them is it stifles your creativity. You won't think about the things that God has made it possible for you to do. And then I think also, naturally, if you are afraid, you're going to procrastinate. Now, procrastinating, you know why people procrastinate? They are so afraid of doing something the wrong way or not living up to their expectation, they don't do anything. And so they become very indecisive. They can't make a decision. They can't make a decision because they're afraid I may make the wrong decision. So here's what happens. They are willing to suffer the guilt of not doing it and procrastinating. They'd rather suffer that than to do what? Than to try and fail. So indecision, procrastination is the result of fear. Making the wrong decision, making the wrong choices. Suppose I fail. Suppose they don't like it. Suppose they criticize me. Suppose I get fired. Suppose. Do you see, God doesn't want this in our life because all of these things are indeed crippling us in some fashion or the other. Well, I think about the whole idea of our achievements in life. You won't achieve much if you live afraid. You see, one of the things that makes it possible for us to achieve in life is we have courage. We're willing to step out when it's not popular to step out. Willing to step out when we're not sure. Willing to step out and do what God has called us to do because He called us to do it, because we're going to trust Him. You ask me, have I ever been afraid in situations? Why, sure I have. But I had to deal with it. The first sermon I ever preached, that my mother knew that I was afraid, especially because it was my home church. And so she came into the bedroom one night and she said, I want you to read this verse that God wants me to give you. And what does it say? Be strong and of a good courage. Fear not, neither be thou dismayed. The Lord thy God is with thee whithersoever thou goest. My mother gave me that verse, and the time I got two blocks up the street, I'd memorize that because I was afraid. What are these folks going to think? They've seen me not always doing the right thing and being mischievous and this, that, and the other and so forth, and they know this and they know that. The devil just worked on me for two blocks until I got to that particular light post, and I stood by that post, and I thought, okay, I got to memorize this verse. You see, it will keep you from doing and it will keep you from being. It's going to, one of the consequences is it'll work on your self-esteem and your self-image. It can be damaged by it. Once you begin to let that recorder go off, no matter what somebody said and what they've done, and maybe you have failed at times, and so somebody says, well, I failed. Does that mean you're a failure? No. Somebody says, I failed, I failed. Does that mean you're a failure? No. Ask Thomas Edison when we get to heaven. I hope he's there. Well, what happened when you failed the 100th time? He kept trying, and I think 1,000 times or whatever it was, it took him a lot of failures before he got to the light bulb, but aren't we glad he did? And so when you fail, it doesn't mean you're a failure. Now, Satan will say, you're a failure. Or your recorder goes off and say, you failed again. And again, you must be a failure. You're just a failure. So your self-image gets damaged, and then you become fearful of trying anymore. If our self-image gets damaged, if somebody convinces us that we can't, that we don't look very good, that we're ugly, that we're unacceptable, that they don't like us, they don't want us. If we accept all that, what happens? Our self-image goes down. And then we fear what? One of the consequences. We fear relationships. We fear being rejected. We fear being isolated. We fear being alone because of something somebody said, something somebody did, and we respond to that. And I simply want to say to you, you don't have to respond to all that. God knows exactly who you are, what you're gifted and talented and skilled to do. And it's interesting how people later in life began to make tremendous advances and accomplish and achieve and invent and all the rest. After they have lived through years of fear, and somewhere along the way something happened, their thinking changed. They ripped out that old tape. And they don't believe that anymore, and that they can do and they can achieve and they can be. They don't have to live in fear of failure and defeat and all the rest. God doesn't want us living with that. He says, I've not given you the spirit of fear. If he didn't give us a spirit of fear, it doesn't belong in who we are. We are followers of Jesus Christ. That means that we live on a whole different level than the world lives on. And so therefore, because we're who we are, we do not have to live with fear no matter what. But unless I'm able to identify it, unless I'm willing to look on the inside, unless I'm willing to look at those areas of my life in which I have a problem, unless I'm willing to be open and honest with myself, live my whole life loaded with fear, it may be fear. Listen, it may be fear in only one area of your life. But what does it do? It colors all the rest of them. For example, let's say that you think that somehow that there's something about you that people don't like. Maybe somebody convinced you that very early in life, and so that's your persuasion. There's something about you, just people in general just don't like you. How would that affect you? It would affect every other single area in your life. And it would affect how you relate to people. And you see, one of the consequences is it's devastating to good, healthy, happy relationships. You marry somebody who's full of fear, what happens? And they say to you about a week after marriage, now, you don't want to leave me now. I want to be sure this is for keeps. And all of a sudden, the wife or the husband begins to realize they're already expressing this underlying fear that this marriage may not work because so many other marriages may not work. And that is exactly the reason that we have what's going on today. Many people today are afraid to get married. Why? May not work. There are people who are tormented by fear. They have no self-confidence at all because something underlying just keeps churning away and eats away at them. Then, of course, oftentimes people panic when they're afraid, and they make a very wrong decision when they're panicking. Why? Afraid, not knowing exactly how to respond, and afraid they'll respond in a way that's not the best in the world. And, of course, the 17th chapter of Proverbs. Look at that, if you will. Here's what happens, because it does have an effect on our life, on our physical life. But notice what he says in the 22nd verse of the 17th chapter of Proverbs. 17, verse 22. A joyful heart is good medicine, but a broken spirit dries up the bones. A person, for example, who's sad, a person who is discouraged, a person, for example, who lives in fear. Fear creates tension. Fear creates stress. Fear creates attitudes. Fear creates responses that are not good. A happy person, a peaceful person, a joyful person. Remember this. You cannot be a doubter. You cannot be an unbeliever and be happy and have peace and joy. You say, well, I'm not into that Christian stuff, and I don't go to church, and I don't have the Bible, and I'm a happy person. You may have periods of happiness, but you're not a happy person. You're not a peaceful person inside. Listen, you can parade it to the world all you want to, but when you don't know what's going to happen when you die, when you're living in disobedience to God, and you're living in violation of the principles of God, the scriptures, when you're violating God's awesome laws, why do you think we have organizations that want to get God out of our society? Because they can't stand the pressure of our witness, and so they want to get rid of the church, shut up the church, get rid of Christians, shut up the Bible, get rid of it. Why? They're trying to cover up something. You know what? If you got rid of all of us, you'd still have the same problem. The only difference is this. Then you wouldn't have anywhere to go to find out where the truth is. That's the difference. So there are all kinds of consequences, none of which belong in your life and mine. Now, the issue is, how do we overcome it? So I want you to get back to this 41st chapter for a moment. Because to me, here's the anchor passage in the whole Bible. In times when I have faced fear, for very definite reasons, here's my passage. And I want you to listen. The first couple of things, I want you to see what he prohibits and what he tells us not to do. Look at this, if you will. He says in verse 10 of this 41st chapter, first of all, do not fear. And secondly, The same thing in that verse. Do not anxiously look about you. Now watch this. Do you know why oftentimes we become afraid in situations? Because we anxiously look about us. Then we begin to imagine what could happen, what they could do, or what they may fail to do, or what we don't have, or what we may lose. Do not anxiously look about you. Anxiety doesn't fit who we are. Now, so notice what he says, and I want you to listen carefully. If I walked in here and said, well, I want to talk to you about fear today. I didn't have a Bible in my hand, so I'm just talking to you about what I think. Then you'd have a reason to doubt it. What I want to show you is that the key to overcoming all fear is written in the Word of God almost as if step by step. So it's not a question of whether you believe me or not. Here's what God says. Now listen to what he says. When we are tempted to fear in some situation, or you have realize this morning that there's an underlying fear, listen to what he says. Now watch this. This was spoken to the nation of Israel, but what was spoken to them also applies to us because, in fact, more so because we have the Spirit of God living inside of us. Listen to what he says. First of all, he says in verse 9, I have chosen you and not rejected you. You know why that's I know that's true of you? Every single child of God can say, yep, I've been chosen by God. Somebody says, no, wait a minute, why do you think you've been chosen and maybe I'm not? Well, here's the reason. Because in Ephesians chapter 1, verse 3, blessed be the God and Father of our Lord Jesus Christ, who has blessed us with every spiritual blessing in heavenly places in Christ, just as he chose us in him, that is in Jesus, before the foundation of the world. Every single Christian, every single born-again person, every single follower of Jesus has been chosen by God. God says, you're a believer, you have been chosen. So number one, look at this. We're talking about fear now. So what's the basis of our fearlessness? He says, number one, you've been chosen. I have chosen you and not rejected you. Secondly, in verse 10, I am with you. As we mentioned a little while ago, that when God spoke to Moses, Joshua, and Gideon for three examples, and to the Apostle Paul in the New Testament, here was the key. Now, this is the ultimate key to not being afraid. When God says, I am with you. That's what he said to Moses, I'll be with you. That's what he said to Joshua, I'll be with you. That's what he said to Gideon, I'll be with you. That's what he said to the Apostle Paul, I'll be with you. Listen, I'll be with you. He said, first of all, I've chosen you. Secondly, I'm going to be with you. How long am I going to be with you? He says, I'll never forsake you. Never, never forsake you. I'll be with you always. All right, so look at this now. First of all, he says, we're chosen. Secondly, he says, I'm with you. And thirdly, he says, I'm your God. You remember when Moses was talking to God and he said, now, you want me to go tell my brothers, my brother Hebrew brothers, that you sent me? Who am I going to say? When they say, well, who is this God? You tell them, I am has sent you. I am that I am. That is the eternal God of this universe. So that when he says, I am with you, I am your God. Who is this? This is the sovereign God of the universe who said, I have established my throne in the heavens and my sovereignty rules over all. And in spite of what people may say, the God of this universe, who is Jehovah God, is in control of all things at all times, all circumstances. He is all wise. He knows all. He has power over all. And nothing can happen in life apart from his permissive will. It does not mean that he makes everything happen that happens, but he allows it. Sometimes for reasons we don't understand. He is in control. You say, I never have believed God was in control. Then who is? We're not in control. The devil's not in control. Are we just victims of fate? You know, I feel sorry for people who are atheists, who are floundering through life with no sense of direction and no assurance of anything in life. Nothing whatsoever. There is a God. And this God says to every single one of his children, I am your God. So watch this. Why do we not fear? First of all, he says, because I've chosen you. Secondly, I'm with you. And thirdly, I am the sovereign, your God. And not only that, he says, I will strengthen you. Whatever you and I are going through, he says, I will strengthen you. And there are times when we need strength sometime to believe him. Physical strength to do what he's called us to do. Strength to be sustained. Strength to persevere in situations and circumstances. He says, I will strengthen you. Then he says, surely I will help you. God is our helper. And think about this. The night before his crucifixion, one of the things that Jesus wanted to make sure of is this. He said to his disciples, I will not leave you as orphans. I will come again. I'm going to come help you. He says, I'm going to send you someone. And he used the word that means just like me. I'm sending you a helper. Naturally, it was the Holy Spirit, a person of the Trinity, God the Father, God the Son, God the Holy Spirit. So that he says, I will send you a helper. Every single one of us who is a believer, a follower of Jesus, we have the helper who is omnipotent, omniscient, omnipresent, all-loving, and who has all power to help us in every single circumstance of life, no matter what. And I love this verse, one of my favorite verses in Isaiah 64:4. What does he say? He says, God. Maybe you better read this verse. Look up this verse, because if I quote it, you just run right across it and say, well, I forgot what he said. Look at it in the Bible, 64th chapter. Look at this fourth verse. For from days of old they've not heard or perceived by ear, nor has the eye seen a God beside you, who acts in behalf of the one who waits for him. Listen, if you're going through something in life, who do you want acting in your behalf? You want the God who is all wise, who is present, who has all power, who loves you absolutely unconditionally, who's planned the best for you. He says he acts in our behalf. That is, he is our helper. You have a helper. You say, well, sometimes I feel so alone. You feel it, but you're not alone. Sometimes I feel so helpless. You may feel it, but you're not helpless. That is, God is your helper. He says, I will help you. And not only that, he says, not only will I help you, but I will uphold you. That is, I'm going to sustain you. I'm going to strengthen you. I'm going to be with you. I'm going to uphold you. You're going through a difficult time. Listen, you're not going to sink. It looks impossible, but I'm going to uphold you. And notice what he said. I'm going to uphold you with my righteous right hand. In the Bible, the right hand of God is his symbol of awesome, unlimited, infinite power. And listen to this next verse. Move down, if you will, to the 13th verse, where he says, I am the Lord your God who, watch this, who upholds your right hand, who says to you, do not fear, I will help you. Now, look at this. He says, I will uphold you with my righteous right hand. Then he says what? I'm going to uphold your hand. You know what that means? That God and I join hands. You and I walk in step with him. We walk in step with him. He has our hand. And listen, somebody says, well, but sometimes I let go. Watch this carefully. This is the way God deals with us. Here's the hand of God. It isn't the fact that I'm holding on for dear life. That's not the issue. If you want to see how God does it, he's doing the holding. Whatever holding I'm doing, I can let go. He will never let go. Because what he says, I will never leave you nor forsake you. I will uphold you with my righteous right hand. And he says, no matter what's going on in your life, he says, I'm going to sustain you through it no matter what. So we do not have to worry about being defeated. Listen, in the eyes of God, he's our helper. He's the one who strengthens us. He says, I'm going to be with you. I'm going to help you. I'm going to sustain you no matter what. For I am the Lord your God who upholds your right hand, who says to you, do not fear, I will help you. Now let me ask you a question. When we were talking about the different kinds of fears and where they came from, what came to your mind in your life? That's nobody's business but yours. Fear of old age, fear of not having enough, fear of dying. Fear of getting some dread disease. Fear of being rejected by your kids later and just dying out there by yourself. What are you afraid of? Maybe you fear tomorrow. You fear your job. Fear relationship with your husband or wife's breaking up. Fear that your children are going to mess up and embarrass you. What are you afraid of? I want to show you how, You can overcome that fear in just a few moments. Listen carefully. If you want to overcome that fear right now, here's what you do. You identify, what is this in my life that's influencing me, that's not right? And you say to God, Father, thank you for showing me this. By the power of the Holy Spirit who is within me, I choose to make a decision today to lay it down. I don't have to carry it any longer. I choose to lay it down. Will God take it? Yes, He will. Now, is it going to crop back up again? Is there a devil? Yes, it will. Now watch this. Here's the key. We all have this grid system. It's in our mind. It's this grid. So if I want to remain free of that fear, here's the key. I promise you it works. Then what I must do is I must meditate on this passage. And what I'm doing, I'm reminding myself, God's chosen me. He's with me. He's my God. He'll strengthen me, and He'll help me, and He'll uphold me. I have nothing to fear. Now, here's what I mean by meditating on it. And here's the key. Now, you ask me why I say 3 weeks. I can't tell you why. I just know it'll work. If you will meditate, if you will, and here's the best way to do it. If you, before you go to bed at night, will read that passage and tell God, Lord, work this truth in my life all night long while I'm asleep in my subconscious mind. Let it reprogram my thinking, because I'm sick and tired of fear. I don't want to live with fear any longer. So, Lord, I want to go to bed being reminded of the fact you've chosen me. I'm yours. You're my God. You're going to help me. You're going to strengthen me. And that you're going to uphold me with your righteous right hand. And you're going to help me through whatever I'm going through. You, listen carefully, you meditate upon that passage. You read it every night carefully. Apply it to your life. Think about what you've been afraid of. Think about what you're afraid may crop up in your life. You meditate upon that passage. Let it get in your mind and in your subconscious that's going on. Because you got a subconscious. We all do. Keeps your heart going, your blood vessels moving, everything that goes on that you and I don't think about. It's going on. What you put in your mind right before you go to sleep has an awesome effect upon your thinking. And before long, here's what will happen. You don't even think about that anymore. I'm not talking about the passage. I'm talking about what you're afraid of. When it crops up, what are you going to do? Watch this. Immediately, you refocus from what you're afraid of to your God who said, I'm your God. I've chosen you. I'm with you. I'll help you. I'll strengthen you. I'll uphold you. I'll have your hand in my hand. I'm going to see you through this. Now tell me, give me a reason for us to be afraid of anything. That tormenting, damaging fear of being afraid of anything when what I just read you is the Word of the Living God. Here it is, right here. If some psychologist gave you that as a possibility, or some doctor or some friend, this is the Word of God. Here's what God said. Will He keep His Word? Every single word of it. So I want to make a suggestion. I want to make a suggestion that for the next 30 seconds, you identify that fear that God brought to your mind. Tell God that by His Spirit you are laying it down, and you're going to put your trust in Him to be to you exactly what He promised in His Word that we just read, and we said we believe this and we know it's true. Tell Him you're laying it down, you're claiming His promise, and you choose to fear no longer. But you choose to get your focus on Him. I'm going to give you 30 seconds. And I'm going to ask you to close your eyes. And just you and God talk about it for 30 seconds. Thank you, Father. We don't have to wonder whether you heard us or not. We know that you did, and we accept your freedom. In Jesus' name, amen.
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5: We live in a very sensual society, and it appears that lust and immorality has become a way of life for many people.

And the very idea that we'd allow them to redefine morality is unacceptable. And not only that, it will lead ultimately to regret, shame, loss, and the judgment of God. Because you see, we're living in a society that shame and sin don't exist as long as what you're after satisfies some pursuit or some pleasure that you're after. What is the truth about sexual sin? I want you to turn to 1 Thessalonians chapter 4, and I want us to read these first 8 verses together. Now, people oftentimes say, that's just your opinion. And I can understand people thinking that. But what I'm going to do in these first 8 verses, I'm just going to read you what God said. It just doesn't get any clearer than this. Finally then, brethren, the request and exhortation you in the Lord Jesus, he says, that as you receive from us instruction as to how you ought to walk and please God, just as you actually do walk, and you excel still more, for you know what commandments we gave you by the authority of the Lord Jesus, for this is the will of God, your sanctification, that is, that you abstain from sexual immorality. He says that each of you would know how to possess his own vessel, in sanctification and honor, not in lustful passion like the Gentiles who do not know God, and that no man transgress and defraud his brother in the matter, because the Lord is the avenger in all these things, just as we also told you before and solemnly warned you. For God has not called us for the purpose of impurity, but in sanctification. So he who rejects this is not rejecting man, but the God who gives the Holy Spirit to him. Now, let's take a moment to look at this passage, and then I want to move on. Look at this. He says, first of all, it's the will of God that we abstain from any kind of sexual immorality. And he said that each of you would know how to possess his own vessel. What he's referring to here, the word possess, he really means to take. Now, watch what he says. To take his own vessel, that is his wife. That's what he's referring to. And the rabbis usually use this same word for a wife. So he's saying that each of you should know how to take a wife in sanctification and honor. That is, take her with the right attitude, with the right spirit, God's leading in your life, not in lustful passion like the Gentiles or the unbelievers, as he would say, who do not know God. Here's what he's saying. That a man, for example, should choose his wife. The woman should choose her husband, not on the base of lust after some sexual experience, but on the basis of the fact of honoring that woman or that man and recognizing who they are, that they're children of God, and that God's mean, it's in his method of bringing two people together, is not built around sex. It's built around the spirit of intimacy. Now, intimacy is not a word people think much about today, except they want to put that in the context of sex. But think about this. The ultimate and primary reason God created you and me was for the purpose of an intimate relationship with him. So intimacy has nothing to do necessarily with flesh and blood. Intimacy has to do with the spirit. Intimacy has to do with closeness. Intimacy has to do with getting to know each other on a deeper level. And oftentimes, that begins maybe in some people's lives. And what happens is then it slips over into the sexual experience. And here's what happens. Intimacy is gone. You cannot have sexual immorality and intimacy at the same time. Because what that is a matter of yielding to lust. Here's what lust says. Somebody says, well, but isn't lust and love alike? No. Here's the difference. If I love you, I want what's best for you. If I'm lusting after you, I want what's good for me. And so lust is all about me. Love is all about the other person. And so when he says in this passage that each of you should know how to take a wife or a vessel or husband in sanctification and honor, that is in keeping with the laws of God and in keeping with the will and purpose and plan of God for our life. Not in this lustful passion like the unbeliever who doesn't know God. And he's on to watch this. And he says, and that no man transgress and defraud his brother, that is sin against his brother in the matter, because the Lord is the avenger in all these things. And he's saying this. And besides that, you don't take somebody else's wife. You don't take somebody

0: else's husband. He says, because the Lord is the avenger in all these things, as I've warned you. For God has not called us for the purpose of impurity, but in sanctification. That is, God saved you and me for the purpose of building an intimate relationship with us, giving of himself to us, giving of ourselves to him, learning who he is, receiving who he is. And that's why he gave us the Holy Spirit to live on the inside of us, so that you and I could receive the fullness of who God is in our life. So sex, which created by God, for pleasure, for procreation, that is, for the right purposes. And so there's nothing wrong with sex the way God created it, for the purposes for which God created it. It's when it gets out of sorts with the will of God, when it passes a certain line, when it steps over the boundary, when it's a transgression of the law of God, when it's rebellion against God, when it falls into the area of lust, then the whole issue is something totally different. And so here's what he says. So, he who rejects this is not rejecting man, but the God who gives his Holy Spirit to you. When you talk to one of your friends, for example, they say, well, that's just what you believe, but I don't believe that. You can say to them, according to the Word of God, you are rejecting God. Well, how do you know? They'll give you all kind of arguments. Don't worry about the arguments. You've got two verses of Scripture that make it crystal clear. When somebody says, well, but I have these needs, and God created me with these needs, and these needs have to be met, and therefore it's not my fault, it's God's fault. Well, God's not going to do anything that makes it his fault. While he's created this desire within our heart, he's created these needs within our life, he's created them, but also he has given within us the right and the power to choose wisely and to obey him. Now, if you have rejected Jesus Christ and you've rejected God in your life, then you're on your own. And so what you're doing is you're acting just like Paul said to the Corinthians. Now, the Corinthian society was worse than the society in which we live in. For example, I know in walking down the streets of Ephesus, when you can walk down the same street on the same stone the Apostle Paul walked on, because Ephesus has just been uncovered over these years. And for the house of prostitution, it's carved into one of the stones on the street pointing to the house of prostitution. They didn't have billboards, television, radio, newspapers, and magazines. But they did have pornography. You go to Pompeii, for example, and it's possible to see things that they have drawn artistically in a way that's all about immorality. It's all about lust. It's all about sex. It has nothing to do with intimacy. And what's happened is this. When we do not understand the purpose for which God created us, and the awesome pleasure and the fulfillment and the sense of contentment and joy that God intended for sex in that relationship to be, it just all gets out of sorts. It gets all complex. And what happens is it loses everything God intended for it to be. That's why it doesn't work. That's why it doesn't work in people's lives when they're living in sin, disobeying God, messes up their family, their children, you name it. I'm coming to the consequences in just a moment. And so this is what he's referring to here. So he says, listen, he who rejects this, not rejecting man, but rejecting the God who said it. You can take that verse and verse 3 and settle the issues of sexual immorality. All the excuses in the world crumble between those two verses. Now let's think for just a moment about some biblical warnings that God has given. And for example, let's just start with the Ten Commandments. Think about how short this is. In other words, somebody says, well, I don't understand it. Thou shalt not commit adultery. Thou shalt not commit adultery. Five words. In the Hebrew, it's less words than that. And then, of course, you can turn to the book of Leviticus, and God is very stern in his warnings against sexual sins. When you come, for example, to the book of Proverbs, Proverbs 4:20, through the whole end of the fifth chapter, and it's a warning against sexual sins. It's a warning to young men to watch what they look at and how they handle themselves and who they listen to and becoming involved in that way. It's a warning. And in, for example, in 1 Corinthians, when Paul was writing to his society, which was a very, very corrupt, sensual society, listen to what he says as he reminds them in this 6th chapter and the 18th verse. Here's what he says. He says, flee immorality. Run from it. Every other sin that a man commits is outside the body, but the immoral man commits sin against his own body. There is something about the sexual sin that does affect the human body. And people say, well, it's not bothering me. It's not affecting me. Oh, yes, it is. Yes, it is. And then here's what he says. Not only flee from it, he says, do you not know that your body is the temple of the Holy Spirit who is in you, whom you have from God, that you are not your own? And oftentimes the Christian forgets this, that these bodies, they don't belong to us. Once you trust that Jesus Christ is your Savior, listen, you gave yourself to Him. And He sent the Holy Spirit to live on the inside of you, which is His way of sealing you forever as a child of God. And what I want to remind you of is this. The world is redefining morality, and many believers oftentimes pick up on that. None of us, not a single believer, has the right to do anything we want to with this body because He says, you're not your own. You've been bought with a price. Therefore, glorify God in your body. So ask yourself the question, can immorality glorify God? No. Any kind of sexual sin glorify God? Absolutely not. So when you come to these passages, and there are many others, there's not a single way, there's not a single verse you can use to persuade or to convince someone honestly that sexual immorality is right. I don't care how many churches you go to, how many sermons you listen to, how many Bibles you read. It is wrong from God's perspective. And you say, well, now God, He just doesn't want us to have any fun. Listen, you cannot indulge in sexual immorality. Disobey God and call it fun. I'm going to give you 30 consequences of disobeying God in this area. I'm going to give you the basic principle by which temptation defeats people in just a moment. And so when we come to these passages and notice and realize what Paul is saying here, he certainly understood the society in which he lived. It was a major problem in Corinth in those days. It was a major issue in all of those big cities and probably small ones too. But when he talks about Ephesus and Athens and Corinth and all the rest, these big trade centers, these were major problems. And this is why he had so much to say about it. Now, the question is, where does sexual sin begin? It begins where every sin begins, and that is it begins with temptation, the enticement to do evil, the enticement to be drawn away from God, the enticement to disobey God, the enticement to rebel against God, the enticement to do what I want when I want it, no matter what the price and the cost to someone else. Where does it all start? Well, James tells us that answer in this first chapter. And here's what he says. James, the first chapter and the 14th verse. He says, but each one is tempted when he is carried away and enticed by his own lust. Not by somebody else's lust. Can't blame it on anybody else. We're tempted and we're drawn away by our own lust. Then he says, then when lust has conceived, it gives birth to sin. When sin is accomplished, it brings forth death. So where does it begin? Now watch this. This is where it starts. It starts right here in the mind. Now, the thought comes. And so if you let it keep going, then there is imagination. Imagine what this would be like. Then there's identification. You put yourself in that position mentally. And then you make a choice. Then you consent. And so what happens, what begins in the mind, unless it is dealt with, can absolutely destroy you and the things in life that you value the most. And so every child of God has to be on guard in the society in which we live. This is why Paul said in the 10th chapter of 1 Corinthians, the 13th verse, here's what he said. He said, no temptation. He said, for example, every temptation is common to man. That is, you can't say, well, only I've been tempted in such a way. Sexual temptation is out there for anybody and everybody. He says, but God is able, who will enable us to be able to overcome these things if we will trust Him to do so. And so there are many warnings in the Scripture, and because there are, that means that God is certainly saying to us, well, there's a way to deal with this. Now, if this comes to your life and Let's say that you indulge. Let's say that you, somebody would say make a mistake. Or just let's say that you indulge in one form of sex or the other. And so then you deal with it right then. If you do not, here's what happens. Satan gets a toehold. And before long, a stronghold in your life. You say, well, what is a stronghold? A stronghold is an area of your life in which you have disobeyed God one or more times, in which Satan now has a little control. And if you continue, he has more and more control. And remember this, sexual sin is the nature of sexual sin is this, that as you continue in that sin, it will get worse and worse and worse. There is absolutely no way to continue in sexual sin and things finally get better. It's the nature of sexual sin. Remember, from God's perspective, the reason he created us was for an intimate relationship with us. And he sees that on the one hand, he's given us this awesome privilege to be one with him, which is the summum bonum of all of life, to be one with him. And secondly, that has now been distorted by disobedience and by obeying our own lust. That's why it's so important to God that we live a godly life. Because listen, once given over to sexual sin, intimacy is impossible. There has to be a radical change. And so what does God do? The reason he's so opposed to it is because he loses us. If you've been saved, you're always saved. By the mercy and grace and love of God at the cross, he atoned for our sin, past, present, and future, sin debt paid in full. But as a believer, if you and I choose to live a life of disobedience involved in sexual sin, we lose it. We lose our capacity and the privilege to have an intimate relationship with God because we have prostituted one of the most awesome opportunities that we have. And so what I want you to remember is this. We have to either deal with it early or we're going to find ourselves greatly, greatly in trouble. Now, think about this. If you cannot live without lusting, you will never have an intimate relationship, listen, with another person or with God. If you're caught up in lust, as long as you're caught up in lust, you cannot have an intimate relationship. Because love and lust are not the same. Love, and I've said it before, love is all about you giving of ourselves to one another. Lust is about me, what I want, meet my need, at your expense, whatever that may be. And so the world wants to mix the two. That's what I said. They want to redefine what sensuality is, redefine what sexuality is, redefine what is right, redefine what is wrong, redefine our whole sense of morality. Now, I'm telling you, we must not allow that to happen. God's people need to stand for the truth, live the truth, stand for the truth, declare the truth, whatever the world wants to do. Listen, unbelief cannot alter the truth. This is the truth of the Word of God. And somebody says, well, I don't believe the Bible. Then you're in a real mess. For the simple reason, you have thrown away the instruction book. You have thrown away the guidebook to life when you toss this out of your life. And what you've said is, I don't not only want the Bible in my life, I don't want the God of the Bible in my life. This is God's inspired Word. And so when somebody says, well, I just don't want that in my life, you are headed for destruction. You're on your way there. No matter what you think, what you say, what you excuse, how you defend it, the Word of God is crystal clear about obedience and disobedience. There is a penalty. Now, here's a statement I want you to write down, so get your pen ready. Because somebody says, well, now this temptation business, I want you to write down the power of temptation is this. The power of temptation is the deceptive offer. The power of temptation is the deceptive offer of immediate pleasure without penalty. Immediate pleasure without penalty. It's the deceptive offer of immediate pleasure without penalty. Because if people thought about this carefully, well, if I commit this act, here's the penalty. If you will remember that statement, that the deceptive offer of temptation is you can have immediate pleasure with no penalty. That is the devil's lie. It has always been, and it is, and you cannot change that. Unbelief cannot change the principles of God. Unbelief cannot alter what is true. And so, when it comes to this whole issue of how it starts, where it all comes from, let's look at that for just a moment, because I want us to look at the underlying causes of it. That is, what causes sexual immorality? You say, well, it's just two people making a decision. No, it's more than that. There's one word. If you can put the basis of all immorality is one word. And the word is real short and real simple. The word is need. I need this. It's need. The basis is need. Now, depending upon what the immorality is, will determine what that basic need is. For example, we ask the question, why would some adult molest a little child, a little boy, a little girl? I mean, after all, there are plenty of women out there and plenty of men out there. Why do you want to go after a little child? You know what the need is? Control. They want to control. They can control that child. Maybe not be able to control someone else. They can control the child. But what about that underlying need in the life of adults, men and women, for example, who have sex relations outside of marriage? What is the need? Well, the need could be a number of things. One of them is this, the need to feel accepted. The need to feel accepted. The need to feel wanted by somebody. And I remember once in a college retreat, and we were talking about the self-image and so forth, and I will never forget this young lady stood up, and she said, well, I want to thank you for this. She said, tonight, I understand for the first time in my life why I've been sleeping around. Now, she said this in front of about 160-some college students. She said, I understand why I've been sleeping around. She's my father this and told her about her dad and so forth. And she said, I realize I have this, whatever her word was, what she was saying is insatiable desire to be accepted, to be wanted by somebody. And she says, just to feel that for a few moments was worth my giving up my purity. Did you know that before that retreat was over that night, we stayed that about 11:45? Listening to testimonies over and over and over again about the need of acceptance. Parents have rejected their kids and all kind of things. The desire to be accepted, the desire to be wanted, and the feeling and the desire to have an intimate relationship. And as we said, that's part of what God created us for. And so that need, it's a legitimate need, but when it gets out of boundaries, it becomes a disaster. So one of the needs is simply that. And so when you think about adults now, for example, primarily, the need of acceptance, the need of intimacy, and sometimes it's the desire to conquer. Here's a man, for example, who's been, let's say, a young man, for example, who's been jilted by some girl, and or a man who's been left by his wife and so forth. And sometimes that sexual drive is built out of anger. And there are people who make love to each other, one of whom is doing what? Exerting their anger on the other person. There's nothing intimate about it. There's nothing loving about it. It's anger. And so sometimes it's a matter of getting even. Let's say that here's a husband or wife who's betrayed one, and the other one says, I'll get even. So what do? They go out and commit the same kind of immorality. What a terrible way to respond to your husband or wife's immorality. So you decide you're going to do the same thing to get back. It's amazing what people will do out of this sense of need. Anger, bitterness, hostility, take it out. And while the lie to the person with whom they are committing the indulgence, whatever it may be, is I love you, I need you, no. I hate my wife, or I hate my girlfriend, or I hate my husband, or I hate my boyfriend, whatever it might be. And in that relationship, listen, you need to be sensitive. You need to understand what genuine love is all about and what lust is all about, and to be able to distinguish between the two. Don't lay yourself down with someone who's taken out their anger, bitterness, hostility, resentment on you, and they're expressing it through their body. That is exactly what happens. Sometimes the need is financial. That's what prostitution's all about. And the two things go together. And it's often in the scripture when the Bible mentions greed or mentions immorality, the two words are together or quickly than the same verse. Think about it. Greed. I want something for myself, no matter what the cost to someone else. And sexual immorality is a form of that. Sometimes that's what puts marriages together. Here's a woman, for example, who doesn't have a very good job, or maybe has a child, maybe she doesn't. And here's a fellow comes along, and he's pretty good looking, or whatever it might be, and so she puts a bead on him. And in order to get him for financial security, she's willing to go to bed. You know what she's doing? She's acting in a sophisticated way as a prostitute. Now, you may not like that, and I don't expect you to like it because it's not a likable thing. But men and women have to be careful. What is it that you really want? You tell me how handsome I am, how beautiful I am, and la-da-da, and life must be fantastic, and it could be wonderful with you. What is it you really want? You want an easy road? Has she got her eye on your money? Or does he have his eye on your money? That is, what is it all about? Lust and love, when they get confused, anything goes. And I'm telling you, you need to be absolutely sensitive. Is this love or is this lust? Is it what I have that they want? Or is it really, in other words, what's the truth? You cannot go into relationships without knowing what the truth is. And that's why quick relationships are bad situations most of the time. Somebody gets a divorce. Next thing you know, they've got somebody quickly. Bad news. I'm not saying it will never work, but I'm saying most of the time, here's what's happening. Since they got all beat up over here, they're looking for something. They need something. And a quick response to that oftentimes is a disaster. I'm not saying it always is, but oftentimes it is. And we have to be very, very careful. What is the will of God? What's the mind of God? What is God saying? That's why we need that intimate relationship with Him to protect us. And the Bible is very clear when it says the natural man or woman does not understand the things of God because they're spiritually discerned. And so here's a Christian and a non-Christian get together, and the non-Christian's just doing what comes naturally. Let's go to bed. The person who is a Christian says, wait a minute, hold it. Wait just a second. That's not what God says. Then that relationship doesn't last very long if he or she will hold the line. It's when somebody says, well, you know, once. There's no once. That's what sex is all about. That's what sin and temptation is all about. Not just once, but once to begin. And then the addiction that can happen as a result of all of that. So when you look at all the reasons that people want to go to bed with each other, whatever their form of sex may be, it's not because they want an intimate relationship. When they want an intimate relationship, here's what they're asking. What's best for her? What's best for him? What honors him? What honors her? What magnifies the Lord in him? What magnifies? In other words, how can we live a godly life together? Certainly not starting it off that way. Somebody says, oh, my. But suppose I ought to have. I'm coming to that. So hold on. Coming to that. So the question is, what are the consequences? What are the consequences of disobeying God in those areas? Well, let's just think about some. I'm not going to give you all of them, but I'll give you enough to stir up your interest and let you begin to think about it. So here's what I want you to ask this question. When we come to the end of these consequences, ask yourself this question. On the basis of these consequences, is this experience, this relationship worth all of these inevitable consequences in my life? Now, you may not experience all the consequences, but I can tell you this, you'll experience enough of them that you'll come to the same conclusion. No, it's not worth it. Remember what we said, the power of temptation is that deceptive offer of immediate pleasure without penalty. It's a deceptive offer. It's a lie. There's no such thing as sinning against God without a penalty. There's no such thing. And when you listen to the people who are prominent and their faces on the magazines and they're doing this, that, and the other, and they're getting this award and accepting this and starring here and half-dressed sometimes and just parading all of this around. And you think, well, now look how successful they are. Yes, you just look. But listen, don't just look today. If you will notice carefully, this week, they're stars and the world thinks they're great. About 2 or 3 years from then, they've grown ugly. And they've lost it. And they're miserable. And they're in rehabilitation. And they're on drugs. And they're on alcohol. Just follow them. Don't take a glance. Just follow them. Because listen, God's wheels of judgment do not grind swiftly, but they grind indeed. And there's no such thing as living irresponsibly, away from God, out of His will, in rebellion, parading yourself around, doing this. When I look at them, you know what? I feel sorry for them. I pray, oh God, open their eyes before it's too late. But you know what? So many of them have gone so far, they're not about to listen until they get close to death. And then you pray that they will. Look what your children are growing up in. Look what they're facing. And you and I, we all of us could ask ourselves the question, what would we be doing today if we were 12, 13, 14, 15, 16? We bring our children into a jungle of sensuality and expect them to be raised and to live a godly life. It'll not happen unless you as parents and, listen, grandparents, wise teachers, godly teachers, instruct them in the ways of God. If you do not, they do not have a chance. The pressure is there. And look how colorful and convincing and persuasive and exciting and thrilling it seems. But see, nobody's talking about the consequences. It's like all the beer ads and all the rest. You see all these people having a big time and rejoicing. They don't show you the car wreck afterwards, blood all over the highway, head-on collision and 3 deaths. They don't show you about the deaths of the little children and the father coming or the mother coming with 3 children and there's their mother or father lying there dead. Why don't they show the truth? You know why? It's the deception of sin. Satan only shows what appeals, what brings immediate pleasure, but don't think about the consequences, because if you do and you consider them honestly, you'll back away. Every man, every woman needs to think, if it's some kind of relationship, wherever you are in that relationship and you feel yourself being enticed, you need, this is one time it's good to be a coward. Run like mad. That's what Paul said to Timothy. Flee youthful lust. That's what he said to the Corinthian Christians. Flee immorality. Why? Run away from it. Don't allow yourself to think about it. Don't allow yourself to give it a second thought. Listen, you don't argue with the devil. In other words, there's no arguing with the devil. If Eve had said, and I know the scripture about all that and what she did and what she didn't do. If she just said to Satan, Satan, forget it. I don't even want to talk to you. No discussion. But she got in a discussion. You can't argue with the devil and win. You don't argue with him. You shut him down. You turn him off. So I don't have to listen to that. And listen, if it looks like rebellion, walk away. If it looks like sin, walk away. You say, well, I can't. Yes, you can. You can, but it's a choice, and I'm going to talk about that in a moment. Let's think about these consequences. There is guilt, feelings of condemnation, anxiety, for example. All of that's going to be a part of rebelling against God in this area. Your mind's going to be divided. Listen, watch this carefully. People don't understand the seriousness of sexual sin. It divides your mind. It diminishes your capacity to operate and to operate at full speed. And your mind on what you're doing. You think about part of the problem in this country. If we knew how much of it went on, you'd understand why people make bad decisions, greedy decisions, get themselves in trouble legally and all the other ways. Why? They've made decisions that deep down inside, if they look, take a second look, they'd never make that decision. Likewise, there is the damage of a person's self-esteem. You can't live in immorality and having a sense of self-esteem. There's a sense of hypocrisy. You know deep down inside you're saying one thing and living something else. There's a sense of emptiness because sex, apart from genuine love, there is emptiness. There is loneliness. Something's missing. It's not there. And so there's disappointment. And oftentimes that leads, if a person continues, to depression. And what happens? It all begins to look empty. You suddenly realize it isn't what you thought it was going to be. And how many times have I heard this story over and over and over again? I thought, I planned, he said, she said, in other words, on and on and on. Because you see, the truth is, it's right or wrong, it's good or bad, it's good or evil, and it is immediate pleasure without thinking in terms of future penalty. And so what happens? These are just some of the things. Then, of course, a person does what? They begin to doubt. They doubt their salvation oftentimes. They doubt that God will listen to their prayers. It diminishes a person's relationship with God. There's no sense of intimacy. And it fouls up their prayer life for the simple reason, how are you going to pray and talk to a holy God about something when you're involved in something that is absolutely disobedient, rebellious toward God? And the things that he's made some of his strongest warnings about, you cannot get on your knees and ask God to bless you and answer your prayer. Listen, the word of God becomes dull. Prayer life becomes dull. Faith gets short-circuited. What happens? Christian life, it just begins to collapse. Why? Can't have an intimate relationship with God when you're living in absolute rebellion to him at the very same time. And so, as I think about all of that, and think about how it jeopardizes other relationships in life, and think about the fact that what we are saying is, God, I reject you. That's what Paul said in Thessalonians. He said, you're rejecting God who has said these things. And, of course, you think about your personal testimony. And people brag about their relationships and how many people they slept with as a Christian. Or if somebody, for example, the fear of being found out and the testimony that's jeopardized. And then think about the kind of diseases that are floating around today. And I don't mention any of those. You know what they are. Think about the diseases that are floating around and people think, oh, but I'm an exception. That's not going to happen to me. That's going to happen to somebody else. Well, a lot of people have said that who are going to be dying very soon. Because they made a decision based on the fact that they're an exception. Let me tell you something. There are no exceptions to the laws of God. Listen, the grace of God is plentiful for everyone. But when we choose to disobey him, we can't choose to disobey him and say, oh, I'm an exception to that. No, God warns us because he loves us. He warns us because he cares for us. He warns us because he wants the best for us. And that best is an intimate relationship with him. Think about, for example, how deeply the husband or wife is hurt when the other person is unfaithful to them. Think about, for example, the addictions that often people find themselves in. A person can be sexually addicted just as well as a person is addicted to alcohol or drugs or whatever it might be. You see, it's a trap. And it's a prison. And what may appear, first of all, to be some wonderful, delightful experience, remember what you've done. You've taken a look without evaluating what are the consequences. Because those consequences have devastated. You think about broken homes. You think about children having to grow up in homes where the father is no longer there. And one of the most devastating things happening in our nation is the father is not there any longer. Where is the conscience? Seared. And after a while, you can become a reprobate, which means you actually lose your potential and your capacity to discern and to know and to feel what is right and what is wrong. And that's why people can commit sin to the degree to which they do and seemingly have no feeling, seemingly have no guilt. They think they're free. What they don't realize is they're behind spiritual bars and they are so imprisoned they don't even know where they are. The consequences are devastating. Then, of course, one of those consequences sometimes is abortion. Or the child grows up in a foster home somewhere, doesn't know who mother and father are. Somebody says, well, that's not too bad. Oh, yes, it is. All you need to do is to talk and listen to some of these children who don't know who their mother is, don't know who their father is, don't know where he is, don't feel, never have that feeling of security of a dad, never having that feeling of being accepted and being wanted by their mother. You see, I don't think any of us can understand that. And the only reason I understand a little bit is the fact I've listened to enough of it. And I'm telling you, I've seen big, strong men sit and cry and weep and weep. My mother didn't want me. She took me to my grandmother's house and she left me there. And my grandmother raised me and it was all wonderful. But where is my mother? And why did she, in other words, God put this strong binding force between a son or a daughter and the mother and the father. And when it all gets fouled up with immorality, everybody suffers. And we forget how many people suffer, not only that close family, but oftentimes distant parts of that family. Naturally, our relationship with God is going to be destroyed. Prayer life is destroyed. There are many other things that could happen. But think about just these consequences alone. Listen, what destroys your fellowship and your relationship with God? I don't mean that if you're saved, you'd be lost. But what? God's out yonder somewhere and you're here and you can't feel Him. Listen, can a believer get to the point they can't feel God's presence? Yes. Yes, you can. And there are people who will cry out to God, well, God, where are you? He's where He's always been. But sin builds this wall, this separation. And I know that there are all kinds of sins and immorality is not the only one. But there's something about this sin that is different from other sins. Is it disobedience? Other sins disobedience? Yes. But remember, why did God create us? He had in mind an intimate relationship with us. I can steal something, that's one thing. Or lie about somebody, or gossip, or other sins, whatever it might be. There's something about this moral issue that so damages us that which for which He created us, we are now incapable of experiencing. Does that grieve the heart of God? Yes, it grieves the heart of God. Does all sin grieve His heart? Yes. Is this up at the top or close to the top or somewhere up only that God knows? But it's certainly more intense. And the judgment and the penalty can go on and on and on till it absolutely destroys a person's life. Now, with just those few, let me ask you this question. If that's true, and it is true, is there any experience in life, any pleasure for the moment, worth paying that kind of penalty for? And the answer is what? No. Only if you consider the penalty. And remember that word, the power of all temptation, especially sexual temptation, I would say, is the offer of immediate pleasure, no penalty. Well, you say, man, this is pretty bad. It is. Is there any hope? Yes, there is. That's what I want to talk about. I want to talk about the hope. Because no matter what goes on, there's hope. Now, somebody says, well, you know, I've confessed it and God's forgiven me, but I still participate. I just thought if I just keep confessing, God keep forgiving, then you better think twice. So let's think about this for a moment. If you want to deal with it, honestly deal with it, you say, well, what do I do if this is true in my life? Am I hopeless? Has God abandoned me? Am I going to hell? In other words, what's going to happen to me? You don't go to hell for sexual immorality. You go to hell for rejecting God, rejecting His Son Jesus Christ, and choosing to live your life apart from God. That's unbelief. It is unbelief. You don't believe all that. Or you say, oh yeah, I believe that, only in your mind. But New Testament biblical belief is a belief that results in an action. And that action here is to surrender one's life to Jesus Christ. You say, all right, okay. I've been involved in everything you say. What do I do? First thing you have to do is to confess it. And you don't say, God, forgive, please forgive me for my sin. No. God, forgive me for my adulterous act. God, forgive me for my lust for this person. Lust is desire out of control. Lust is desire that is inflamed toward the wrong object. So first of all, you have to confess it. Acknowledge it. That is, you are willing to not just say, God forgive me, but God forgive me for this particular thing in my life. Then, of course, you have to take responsibility. If you say, now, Lord, I want you to forgive me, but you know what she said. You know what she did. You know what he did. No. when we involve ourselves in sexual immorality, we have to take responsibility. In other words, if you start blaming somebody else, then you know what? You're not going to take the next step. It's confession. It's assuming a responsibility for what's happening. And it is genuine repentance. And let me tell you what genuine repentance is and what it's not. Genuine repentance says, I agree with God that my sin is against Him. And not only am I sorry, genuine repentance is, I do what? I turn and walk away from it. Now, here's the reason that doesn't work. If I walk away from it and I'm still holding on to say, well, now, Lord, I'm really sorry and I don't want to do this anymore. But deep down inside, you're still allowing yourself a little possibility. That is not genuine repentance. And that's why people think they repented when they haven't. If I've repented of something, it's a change of mind, a change of heart. It's a change of direction. And if I'm going to have God to forgive me and release me, there's got to be genuine forgiveness. Now, genuine repentance and asking, listen, praying for God's forgiveness. Will He forgive you? Yes. You may say, but suppose, doesn't make any difference. Well, if you genuinely are sorry for the sin, genuinely repentant, will God forgive you? Yes. Now, we quote 1 John chapter 1, verse 9, but watch this. We say, if we confess our sins, the word confess means to agree with. If I agree with God about my sin, if I agree with Him about it, doesn't fit me, I'm sorry, I'm shamed. Not only that, that does not fit my life, I got to have a change. In other words, if we confess our sins, He's faithful. You can always bet He'll do it. He's faithful. Listen, now watch this. He's faithful, trustworthy. If He says He'll forgive you, He will. He's faithful and just. That is, how can God forgive us when we've sinned against Him? Because when He went to the cross, He died on the cross, shed His blood for our sin, and His death on the cross makes us justified, declared no longer guilty. So He's faithful and just to forgive us our sins. And not only that, listen, He says, cleanse us from all uncleanness. Cleanse us from all unrighteousness. So we ask Him to forgive us. Will He? Yes, He will. But then comes the difficult part. We have to forgive ourselves. And sometime that doesn't come very quickly. It depends upon what you've done, depends upon how long you've done it, depends upon with whom you've done it. It depends upon the consequences you've suffered, the hurt that you've caused other people. We have to forgive ourselves. And oftentimes, a person has to have a little help at that point. Maybe some wise, godly counsel, but be careful about your counsel. Wise, godly counsel to help you understand how to forgive yourself, because you can't say, well, I just forgive myself. You know why? Because it's so rooted and ground in into your whole being. It isn't a matter of just something you say. It's something that you have to do. Remember this. Watch this carefully. You listen and say amen. You have damaged your whole emotional system. Your whole emotional system has been damaged. And therefore, you have to forgive yourself. But oftentimes, it doesn't come all that quickly. You have to forgive yourself, and then, of course, you have to accept God's forgiveness. Then you have to forgive yourself, and then I think about, and this sometimes is difficult for people. You have to do what Paul said to Timothy. He said, "Flee." That is, in other words, what he's saying is, walk away from it, break that relationship. Sever that relationship. And not too long ago, this young lady came to me and she said, let me tell you what's going on in my life. And here's what he said and here's what I said. And he wants to marry me. And let me ask you, what do you think about so-and-so? So I asked her a couple of questions. I said, here's what I think. The sooner you say this is over, the better. Because what you're telling me is an indication of lust. Has nothing to do with genuine love. There's nothing about intimacy in this relationship, and you know that. She said, I know that's right. And she dealt with it. She let me know that she dealt with it. Sometimes, listen, you say, but, oh, what's he going to do? And what's she going to do if I walk away? Well, here's what they'll do, probably. Watch this. They'll either find them somebody else, which proves how unfaithful they were to start with. Or maybe it'll just get so bad, just so absolutely bad, they'll turn to God. But listen, either way, it's best for you. Either way, it's best for you. You have to flee. And then I think if it's really going to be true, here's what you have to do. You have to get in this word. You have to get in this word and you have to stay there. Now, there are lots and lots of verses, and I don't have time to get into all those, but I think about, and the word of God is so simple in so many ways. Listen to what he says. How can a young man or young woman keep their way pure? By keeping it according to the word. If you're going to stay pure, you've got to stay in the word. Listen, there are enough things around most all of us every day to cause lust if you're not careful. If you keep your eyes in the word of God, you'll keep your eyes off what you shouldn't be looking at. It's the word of God. Listen, he says it's the sword of the spirit. It goes straight to the heart. It's a mirror. It shows us what we really are and what we're really thinking about. It is a guidebook. It shows us how to respond in difficult situations. And you go back to Proverbs, for example, and I don't have time to read all this. You go back to Proverbs, beginning in that fourth chapter. He says, for example, watch over your heart with diligence, for from it flows the springs of life. And on, let your eyes look directly ahead. Let your gaze be fixed straight in front of you. Watch the path of your feet. All your ways will be established. On and on and on we could go through the scriptures. God's way of warning us, God's way of comforting us and assuring us that his way is the best way. Now, whoever you are and whatever you've done, can you be forgiven? Yes. But you have to decide. If you're a believer, for example, are you willing to repent, to turn away, break the relationship when it's possible? Now, if you're a husband or wife, I'm not saying you should divorce somebody, but you have to, somebody has got to deal with it. And that's where it either works or it doesn't work. Will God forgive you? Yes. Remember this one thing. They caught this woman, the Pharisees and Sadducees caught this woman in John chapter 8, and they found her right in the midst of adultery. So they bring her to Jesus, and they drop her down in front of him and say, well, what do you say? Moses said, stone her to death. What do you say? And here was his wise answer. He said, here's what I say. If there's any one of you fellows who's not committed the same sin, you throw the first rock. And then he looked at her and said, well, where are your accusers? She said, I don't have any. He says, neither do I condemn you. Go and sin no more. It doesn't make a difference what your past is. Listen to this. The awesome blood of Jesus is so powerful that when he died, he took your sin, past, present, and future, and he paid the debt. So that when he says, you're forgiven, you're forgiven. When he says you can be cleansed, you can be cleansed. When he says you're accepted, you're accepted. Clean up your life, put it back together, and listen. God and only God can take those kind of ashes and turn them into gold. But he'll only turn them into gold if you really and truly mean business in your repentance and turn your life over to God. But make it gold, yes, he will. And Father, how grateful we are for your grace, love, mercy, goodness, kindness. Thank you, dear God, that you said you remember our sins against us no more. Which means that when we come to you in prayer, you don't remember those things against us. You don't throw them back at us. You accept us as your children, cleansed by the blood of Jesus, justified, declared righteous, reconciled, back in fellowship, sanctified, set apart for godly living. All of what you have to offer is so awesome because your love for us and your desire for intimacy, you're willing to clean us up and make us new. And that's my prayer, Father, every person who hears this message, in Jesus' name. Amen.
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0: Well, your friend says that he's a Christian. And you say, well, tell me about it. He said, well, I had this feeling and I made a profession of my Christian life and I joined the church. And so I'm a Christian. So you watch this person, not to be critical, but what you observe is there's absolutely no change in their life whatsoever. Still tells those shady jokes. Still, their conduct is just nothing about its change. So you say, well, what's the problem? Then, of course, here's the believer that they know they've been saved, no doubt in their mind about it, but they're struggling with sin. And if you ask them, they say, well, I confess it, and I ask God to forgive me, and I'm just absolutely deadly sincere, and yet here I go doing the same old thing again. And I come back to the Lord, and I confess it again. Next thing you know, I'm back at it again. And each time I'm very sincere about it, and I can't figure out why, because the Bible says if we confess our sins, He's faithful and just to forgive us our sins and to cleanse us from all unrighteousness. And so why don't I have victory? That's a good question. And what is wrong when a person says, I'm a Christian, I profess Jesus Christ as my Savior, and there's no change in their life? What's the problem in the life of a Christian who goes on and on confessing the same thing over and over and over again and will tell you that they're very sincere, their sincerity I'm not doubting, but something's wrong with this. Because does not the Bible say that if any person be in Christ, that is now Christ is within them, they are new creatures. Old things have passed away. Behold, things have become new. So how do you explain this when the Bible says that we've been created in Christ Jesus unto good works, that He intends to use us and everything about the Christian life? What about this whole verse about being born again? If a person's born again, something had to happen. There has to be a change in a person's life, and yet there's absolutely no change. What is the issue? What is the problem? And you may be one of those persons who says, yes, yes, yes, you know, this thing of confessing and being very sincere and the same old problem, that's my problem. What is the answer? So I want you to turn, if you will, to the 24th chapter of Luke. And what I want us to talk about is this, and that is God's call to genuine repentance. God's call to genuine repentance. And somebody says, well, now, what in the world does that mean? That's what I want to talk about in this passage, because it is extremely important. And I want to take the time to give you enough verses to understand God's message about repentance is absolutely essential, and it's found throughout the Scripture. In this 24th chapter of Luke, Jesus is saying to His disciples some of the most important things He said in those days were said, for example, in those latter days, right before He was crucified, in the 13th, 14th, 15th, 16th chapters of John in the upper room, after He was resurrected, the things that He said. And so listen to what He's saying here, beginning in verse 45 of this 24th chapter of Luke. He says, then He opened their minds to understand the Scriptures, and He said to them, thus it is written that the Christ would suffer and rise again from the dead the third day, and that repentance for forgiveness of sins would be proclaimed in His name to all the nations, beginning from Jerusalem. You are witnesses of these things, and behold, I'm sending forth the promise of my Father upon you, but you to stay in this city until you're clothed with power from on high. Now, here's what I want you to notice. He said, repentance for the forgiveness of sins would be proclaimed in His name to all the nations, beginning from Jerusalem. Now, I want us to think for just a moment about how important repentance is before I explain exactly what that word means. And somebody says, well, what does it mean and how important is it in my life? Well, one of the ways that we know something is important is because of what Jesus said. And if Jesus said it and all the apostles said it and they said it over and over and over again, it must be that God intends for us to get the message. So if you think about it for a moment, when Jesus began his ministry, right before he shows up on the scene, here's John the Baptist in this third chapter of Matthew. And listen to what the scripture says about what happens when he comes upon the scene. The Bible says in the third chapter and the first verse, "Now in those days John the Baptist came preaching in the wilderness of Judea, saying, 'Repent, for the kingdom of heaven is at hand.'" And then, of course, when Jesus began his ministry in the fourth chapter of Matthew, in the 17th verse, he says, "From that time Jesus began to preach and say, 'Repent, for the kingdom of heaven is at hand.'" So he began his ministry doing what? Preaching and speaking on the whole subject of repentance. And if you'll notice, for example, there are many other verses in which he's preaching repentance, and all throughout he's requiring something of them. And that is, he's preaching a message that says there's to be a change in a person's life. And he says in the fifth chapter of Luke, in the 32nd verse, "I have not come to call the righteous but sinners to repentance." And so I want you to see two things here.

leading you to repentance. That is one of the reasons that God appears to be good to people who are unrighteous and ungodly is this. God is in the process of getting their attention to lead them to what? To lead them to repentance, which is another word for salvation. When he says, I've come to call not the righteous, but sinners to repentance, he's calling them to do what? That is to salvation. And he says here, for example, that one of the purposes, one of the reasons that God is so good. God is so good. At times we think, well, how can God be so good to thus and so? Because look how they're living. Could it be that God is doing exactly what he says, and that is the process of leading to repentance? And then, for example, in Acts, the 17th chapter, when Paul was preaching and stirring up the hearts of the people who were very ungodly, and because they didn't have any idea what he was talking about. Listen to what he says. Therefore, having overlooked the times of ignorance, God is now declaring to men that all people everywhere should repent. And another phrase that he uses for repentance, for example, in Ephesians and Colossians is this. When he talks about referring to the believer to lay aside something. That is, there has to be a change in a person's life. Then you'll recall, for example, in 2 Peter, that third chapter, that is a familiar passage to many people. And when he says, speaking of the last days, and notice what he says in the 9th verse, the Lord is not slow about his promise, as some count slowness, but is patient toward you, not wishing for any to perish, but for all to come to repentance. So, what in the world does this repentance mean, and how does it relate to the unbeliever, and how does it relate to believer? It is a very, very essential passage, all of these are, in our thinking about the Christian life as well as people who are not Christians. And he says, I've come to call, listen, not the righteous, but sinners to repentance. And he says, the message of repentance is to be preached to all the nations. Now, so the question is, what does it mean? And then I want to distinguish between what genuine repentance is about and then what repentance that's not so genuine. So if you look in the New Testament and looked at the two Greek words that refer to repentance, there are two ideas in the Scripture that are included here. One of them is heartfelt sorrow. That is, genuine sorrow is a part of what repentance is all about. The second part of that is change. So when you have genuine repentance, you have a heartfelt sorrow, listen, for sin against God, and you have a change that's about to take place. So when there's genuine repentance, there are two things involved. That is a heartfelt sorrow and regret and remorse over sin against God. You also recognize that all sin is against God, no matter what it might be. And when you and I sin against each other, we've sinned against God. If I sin against my brother, I've sinned against God because I've violated the law of God. I'm to be forgiving toward my brother. I'm to be understanding. They may do something that I won't ever trust them again, but I can still forgive them. And I have to be forgiving because it's the law of God, it's the word of God, and it's for our good. And God knows if you have an unforgiving spirit, it's costly to the person who has it as well as to the person who does not. So what is genuine repentance? It's a heartfelt sorrow for sin. At the same time, it's a commitment to forsake it and to walk in obedience to Christ. It isn't just enough to have a sorrow for sin, regret and remorse for what you've done because you feel guilt and so forth, but there's a commitment to walk away from it, to forsake it. Now watch that carefully, because here is the problem that many people have and do not even realize they have it. For example, somebody says, well, you know, I don't go to church, but I've sinned against God and I'm sorry and I ask him to forgive me. I'm ashamed of it. Here's what I want you to see. One of the reasons that you and I may be sorrowful over our sin is that we got caught. Another reason is because we are so miserable living in it, we are sorry about it. Or that somebody else has found out about it and so we're ashamed of it. Here's what I want you to see. You can be teary-eyed, you can cry, you can be ashamed, you can be embarrassed, you can fear being caught, whatever it is. None of that is repentance. Because it is a heartfelt sorrow toward God for your sin and a commitment to do what? To forsake it, to walk away from it. So one of the deceptions is this. Because you get upset and because you're ashamed of what you've done and you come to God and say, Lord, I shouldn't have done this and I'm really sorry and I feel terrible about it. Please forgive me.

0: Is that repentance? No. You may be sorry, but what are you sorrowful about? Are you sorrowful that you sinned against holy God? And we live in a time when God's not even reverenced. He's not even respected, let alone recognizing that He's holy. God is a holy God, and holy God cannot tolerate sin. Holy God does not overlook sin. And somebody says, well, my God is such and such. If your God isn't the God of this book, then you are believing in idolatry. You are believing in a God that does not exist except man-made. Men can fall down and worship anything, all kind of things. I mean, they can be handmade things. They can be people, whatever it might be. But there's only one God. His name is Jehovah, and His Son is Jesus Christ. He is the one true God. Therefore, whatever God calls sinful is sinful. Why does He not want sin in our life? Because He loves us. Because He loves every single one of us unconditionally. But His unconditional love does not mean He overlooks my deliberate, willful sin against Him. And so there are people who get all upset about their sin, and they come to God and they weep and cry and carry on and so forth. But that doesn't mean it's repentance. Repentance, listen, is not only a godly sorrow, but genuine repentance means to change. For example, the Hebrew word in the Bible for repent means to change. That's what the word means. And so, for example, let's take a passage that you know real well. 2 Chronicles 7:14 about the nation of Israel or any nation. He says, if my people who are called by my name shall humble themselves and pray and turn from their wicked ways, then will I heal their land. It isn't just humble themselves and pray, but humble themselves and pray and turn from their wicked ways. We live in a society. We live in a church age wherein we tolerate. And listen, the message that goes out oftentimes is a message of tolerance. You can't tolerate sin. Now you say, well, does that mean no sin, living perfect? No, I'm coming to all that. But I'm simply saying this. God hates sin. He hates all sin. Every type of sin, for the simple reason He loves us. He loves us too much to let us get by with it. He loves us so much that He judges sin because He knows what sin does in the life of His children. He sees what it's doing in the life of the unbeliever. He sees what it does in the life of the believer. Therefore, He hates it. And so God does not want sin in your life and in my life. And therefore, He says there needs to be a change in our life. And if you'll think about it, in the Old Testament, there are many, many scriptures that we could turn to. But listen to what He says. He says, seek the Lord while He may be found. Call upon Him while He's near. Let the wicked forsake his way and the unrighteous man his thoughts, and let him return to the Lord. There is no such thing as repenting of sin without a heartfelt sorrow toward God for the fact that we've sinned against Him and broken His law. And secondly, there's no genuine repentance unless there is a turning around and heading in the opposite direction. One of the reasons many people are unsaved who sit in church pews week after week, or people who claim to be Christian don't even go to church, is because they felt sorry over something, felt bad about it, and said, God, forgive me, and I'm going to do better. I'm going to stop this and stop that and stop the other. Listen, stopping this and stopping that and stopping the other isn't genuine repentance unless it is a heartfelt, listen, repentance toward God. That is, that you've sinned against Him. And that you have received the Lord Jesus Christ as your personal Savior, which means, listen, the only way you can turn around is by the power of the Holy Spirit. You can't, in other words, somebody says, well, I'm going to clean up my life. You can't clean up your life. Apart from the grace and mercy and love of God, you don't have the power to do it. If you had the power to do it and the strength to do it, Jesus Christ would not have gone to the cross. God would have made a big mistake by sending Jesus to die on the cross. Therefore, genuine repentance is a heartfelt sorrow because I have sinned against Almighty God. And what? And I keep living the same way I've been living. There has to be a change for there to be a genuine repentance. And He says this message of repentance is to be preached in all the nations. And therefore, if that be true, there must be some specific reason for it. He said, as you go, make disciples of all nations, teaching them to observe all the things that I've commanded you, not just some of them. And He says, I'll be with you even to the end of this age. One of the best examples of what genuine repentance is about is in a passage that you know real well. Turn, if you will, to the 15th chapter of Luke for a moment and listen to what He says. I'm going to read you a part of this passage because I know that many people who will hear this don't even know what a Bible is, but they're listening. There are multitudes of people who listen who are not as familiar with passages as you and I are. They're not familiar with the definition of words as we are. They don't have any religious language at all, and they're listening because they're hungry. Listen to this parable that Jesus gave in the 15th chapter of Luke, beginning in verse 11. He said, a man had two sons. The younger of them said to his father, Father, give me the share of the estate that falls to me. So he divided his wealth between them. And not many days later, the young man gathered everything together and went on a journey into a distant country, and there he squandered his estate with loose living. Now, when he had spent, watch this, when he had spent everything, a severe famine occurred in that country, and he began to be impoverished. So he went and hired himself out to one of the citizens of that country, and he sent him into his fields to feed swine. Now, think about this. Jesus has couched this in such a fashion. This young man, Jewish boy, has become so low, now he is feeding hogs, which is the worst. In other words, that's the lowest thing he could do. Feeding swine in the swine pen, and he's having to joshua with the swine as to what he's going to eat. Listen. He spent everything. A severe famine occurred in the country, began to impoverish, hired himself to this man, sent him to feed swine, and he would have gladly filled his stomach with the pods that the swine were eating, and no one gave him anything. Where was he? He's at the bottom rung of the ladder. That is, he was living in sin, he'd lost it all, and all of a sudden, God got his attention. Now, what I want you to see, here's a picture of genuine repentance, and if these two things are not true, there's no genuine repentance. So, verse 17, when he came to his senses, he began to think the truth. He said, how many of my father's hired men have more than enough bread, but I'm dying here with hunger? Listen to this. I will arise, he said, I'll get up and go to my father, and I will say to him, Father, I have sinned against heaven and in your sight. I'm no longer worthy to be called your son. Make me as one of your hired servants. Now, that's all well and good. So what do we have? Here he is. He's sick and tired of being sick and tired. He's lost it all. He's squandered it all. He's at the bottom of the rung. He's discouraged, disillusioned, disheartened, sorry for what he's done, sorry for the way he's wasted his life. And the question is, what change took place? He said, I will arise and go to my father. Listen carefully. As long as the only thing that happened in this boy's life was to be in the hog pen, as you and I would say, slopping hogs, living at the bottom, having lost everything, totally impoverished, if that's all that happened, he'd still be in the hog pen. Listen to what he said. I will get up and go to my father, and I will say to him, Father, I have sinned against heaven and in your sight, am no longer worthy to be called your son. Make me as one of your hired men. He's still in the hog pen. What has he done? He's realized where he is, realized how helpless he is, and he's made a decision. Here's what I'm going to do. Well, where is he now? He's still in the hog pen. But how do I know he meant business? Here's how I know he meant business. Verse 20, so he got up, came to his father. While he was still a long way off, the father saw him and felt compassion on him and ran and embraced him and kissed him. And he said to him, Father, I've sinned against heaven and in your sight. I'm no longer worthy to be called your son. But the father said to his slaves, bring out the best robe, put a ring on his finger, sandals on his feet. Let's have a big party. My son's come home. How do I know he genuinely repented of leaving home and living in sin and squandering everything? He not only came to that realization, he said, here's what I'm going to do. And he did it. Now, the question is, what was the difference? He left his old hog-style living. And there are many people today who are living in the hog pen spiritually. They are absolutely spiritually corrupt. Their very nature is corrupt. They're living in sin, living in disobedience to God. And they've told God all kind of things. And yet that's exactly where they are. And for many people, They never get right with God till they get in the hog pen. They don't get right with God until they've lost everything. Will God let you lose everything? Every single thing. Is that bad? Anything that drives you to God has got to be good. You may be sitting out there or standing out there and saying, well, you know, I've lost everything, and if God was a good God, He wouldn't have let me lost everything. He would have been good to me, la da da, and all that stuff. You know why you've lost everything? He's trying to get your attention. What got this boy's attention? What got his attention is he lost it all. And for many people, they have to lose everything before God gets their attention. God can love them. He can speak to their heart. He can use other people to bear witness and testimony. But until their will is broken, until they recognize that all of their commitments and all their confessions and all of their promises and all their good deeds and all of these will not make any difference. You can't straighten up your life. God must change your spirit. And repentance is about a change in your life. It isn't about talking about it. It isn't about just feeling bad. It isn't about telling God that you're in the hog pen and that you need some help and please answer your prayer. It's about a change. And that change takes place when you respond in genuine confession and repentance. That is a genuine sorrow for your sin. And listen, not only the willingness, but listen, allowing God to turn you around and forsake your past way and begin to walk in a different way. And that's the reason churches are filled with people who are still lost. They've made a decision and they told God this, that, and the other, but they never genuinely repented of their sin. And so they're still living in it. And here's the tragedy. The tragedy is preaching a gospel that tolerates sin, that never brings people to the realization that salvation is about an absolute eternal change in a person's life. It isn't just the change in my behavior, though that'll be there. It isn't just the change in my conduct, in my conversation, my character. It is an eternal change that takes place because there's an eternal change that does take place when a person receives Christ as their Savior and it's a genuine relationship with Him. So, when you think about what's involved, what is involved is simply this, and that is something has to take place in a person's life whereby there's a change of character, change of conduct, change of behavior, change, change, change. Therefore, when you see someone and they've professed to be a Christian, they're still living like the devil, here's what will happen. You've heard this. You say to them, well, if you're a Christian, now you're a fruit inspector. You're trying to inspect my fruit. The truth is, we certainly are, because there ought to be a change. And here's what Jesus said, by their fruits ye shall know them. Every single one of us is putting off some kind of fruit. We're having some kind of impact, either erroneous, negative, positive, good, impacting people of good. In other words, we all are bearing fruit. And when a person's telling dirty jokes, and when a person's lustful, when a person's greedy and prideful and arrogant and angry and all the rest, what kind of fruit is that? It's fruit that indicates there's something deep down inside very wrong. And what we want to do is to be sure they understand that and that they get things right. So in the life of the unbeliever, for example, there has to be a genuine repentance. Now, somebody says, okay, all right, I understand that. It's got to be a change. But now, what about all of these verses that the Bible gives us where the word repentance is not mentioned? For example, there is John 3:16. For God so loved the world that He gave His only begotten Son, that whoever believes in Him would not perish but have everlasting life. So somebody says, I've always believed in Jesus. How many times have I heard that? I've always believed in Jesus. That is not the belief the Bible is talking about. For example, the Bible says, for by grace you're saved through faith, that not of yourselves is the gift of God, not of works, lest anyone should boast. Doesn't say anything about repentance, but what's included? Does he not say in Romans chapter 10, he says, whosoever shall call upon the name of the Lord shall be saved. Well, I've called upon him, but there's still no change. And we could go through all these verses that have to do with believing. Now, here's the problem here. The very word to believe in Jesus, when it comes to salvation, involves and includes repentance. It's two sides of the same coin. Repentance and faith are two sides of the same coin. The reason, for example, that the word repentance isn't always mentioned every single time is because they understood that. They understood that to place your faith in Jesus Christ, there will be a change in your life when that happens. Because before, You've been living it your own way, doing your own thing. And listen, the sin that separates men from God is the sin of unbelief. We say, oh, I believe in Jesus. Listen, the New Testament word believe, and this used to bother me because in my first church, I listened to all these people who said they believe in Jesus and living like the devil and never going to church and paying God no mind. And I knew a bunch of them, and it really bothered me. I just been out of seminary. I thought, God, I got to understand something. So I took my Greek New Testament, went through the whole New Testament, and recorded every single time the word believe is mentioned. And here's what I discovered. The very word, the Greek word, I believe, pistuo, has a certain ending, and that ending is a word of action. Every single time anybody is believing something in the New Testament, there is an action that goes on. Something happens. You say, I believe in Jesus Christ. If you believe in Jesus Christ on the basis of New Testament belief, something, listen, not only is this just some, what you're really saying is I have this intellectual assent to the fact that, yes, that's who he is. But to place my faith in him, I cannot separate a repentant spirit and faith because the two go hand in hand. You don't repent and then believe, and you don't believe and then repent. It's both. If I'm turning to the Lord Jesus Christ, I'm turning from something. I'm turning from my life of sin to him. And therefore, there's going to be a change in my behavior. There's going to be a change in my conduct, my conversation, my character. Why? Because when that takes place, here's what Paul said. Therefore, if anyone is in Christ, that if you've trusted him as your Savior, old things have passed away. Behold, all things have become new. Now, what in the world did Jesus mean when he said, except a man be born again? If he's not born again, he can't see the kingdom of God. Why would Jesus use such a strong term? In fact, it was so awesome that Nicodemus himself said, well, what do you mean by that? How can a man be born, go back into his mother's womb a second time? Of course, he didn't understand what Jesus was saying. To be born again means what? When a woman gives birth to a baby, it is a new what? It's a new life. Something happened. It's a whole change. That baby was at first what curled up in the mother's womb, and now this baby is born. It's a brand new life. When a person becomes a Christian, genuine, listen, when you place your faith in Jesus Christ in the spirit of genuine repentance, trusting him as your Savior, that means you've turned from your old life to a new life. You got a new beginning. That's what the Christian life's all about. It's a new start. It's a new beginning. It's a new life. If any man's in Christ, he's a new creation. And so when you look at the scriptures everywhere you turn, it's something new that happens. Therefore, when a person receives Jesus Christ as their personal Savior, listen, repentance is a part of that. You say, well, now, what about that confession? I'm coming to that. Repentance means what? I have a sorrow and regret for the life that I've lived, and I'm committed to a different kind of life. Now watch this. Which does not mean now I'm going to clean up my life. You can't clean up your life. Listen, salvation is the work of the Holy Spirit. When you say I receive Jesus Christ as my personal Savior, and you really and truly mean that, the Spirit of God at that moment does what? Deposits within you. Listen, and in essence, the Holy Spirit comes within you. Listen, your spirit is renewed. You have a new spirit. The Holy Spirit is living within you to enable you now to live out this life that you have received. Because salvation is a life we receive. It isn't some gift that God gives apart from himself. It is the life that he comes to live within us. Therefore, it's inconsistent. Think about this. It's inconsistent for me to claim that I'm a Christian and live the same old life that I used to live. How could I do that when the Spirit of God is living within me? You say, well, wait a minute. I know I'm saved. I know I'm a Christian, but I do make mistakes. I'm coming to that. But a person who's been born again, new life. Old things passed away, new life. Repentance means what? A godly sorrow has taken place in my life, and like the prodigal son, slopping hogs, he said, I will. He made a decision. And what did he do? By faith, he turned to go back to his father. And what did he say? He said, I'm going to tell him I know I'm not fit to be here. But he went in faith that his father would accept him. Watch this. He didn't say, oh my goodness, here's what I got to do. I got to get myself a bath and clean myself up and change clothes, get my hair straightened out and really look good because I'm going to see my father. You know what he did? He got up with slop all over him or whatever they were feeding him in those days. He headed up the road. He must have looked like a hag when his father saw him. But the Bible says the only time in the Bible where God is pictured running. And in those days, dignified people didn't run. And his father went running toward him and put his arms around him and hugged him. And here he is trying to confess and repent and whatever it might be. He'd already settled that in the hog pen. I'm going back to my father where I belong, no matter what happens. And the father forgave him. It couldn't be a more perfect example of genuine repentance and genuine salvation than is found in that chapter. So, for the person who is not a Christian, if you're going to be saved, here's what you've got to do. Now listen carefully. You must be willing to acknowledge your sinfulness before God. There must be, listen, a genuine, heartfelt sorrow over the fact that you have sinned against your Heavenly Father. This idea of flippantly saying, well, I'm going to trust Jesus. You don't know him. In other words, this boy recognized what a mess he'd made of his life. You know, I was saved when I was only 12, but I can remember being under deep conviction and getting on my knees at the altar and weeping because I had sinned against God. Well, at 12, I didn't even know what a lot of sins were. And I think about people today who just live all kind of wickedness in their life, and they say, what I'm going to do is I'm going to join the church. I'm going to tell you, you can go to church. You can join every church, every denomination, die and go to hell. For the simple reason they didn't church joining. Well, I've been baptized, sprinkled, and poured on. That won't do you a bit of good. Well, I teach Sunday school. I sing in the choir. In fact, I've even preached a few times. That will not do you any good. You say, well, now, wait a minute. You mean to tell me that if I'm willing to get up and preach and teach and help people to understand the truth that I won't go to heaven? Absolutely not, because listen to what Jesus said. Not everyone who says to me, Lord, Lord, will enter into the kingdom of heaven, but he who does the will of my Father who is in heaven. Many will say unto me that day, Lord, Lord, did we not prophesy in your name, and in your name cast out demons, and in your name perform many wonderful works? And what is the response of Jesus at the judgment? And then I will declare to them, I never knew you. Depart from me, you who practice lawlessness. That is, a man can preach the gospel all of his life. And if he's never been saved by the grace of God, you know what? When he dies, he's not going to heaven. Listen, salvation has nothing to do with good works. You can't clean up your life. Repentance, watch this. Repentance is not cleaning up my past. Repentance is acknowledging my past is wicked and it's sinful against God, acknowledging my helplessness and turning to him, asking for his mercy, placing my trust in him because he said if I would come to him, he would forgive me and cleanse me and change my life. It's what he does in us. So somebody says, well, now, but don't you have to clean up something to get saved? No, you can't clean it up. If you could clean it up, there'd be no cross. Listen, we are desperately lost from God apart from the grace and mercy and the work of the Holy Spirit to bring us to the realization we need to be saved. And it grieves me when I think about men who preach the gospel and make it so palatable. Let's don't get anybody upset. Let's make everybody happy in the church. Happy and go to hell? I don't think that's what God talked about. You're not going to be happy here and you're not going to be happy there. The gospel of Jesus Christ is a strong message. It is a message, listen, walk away from your sin. Listen, by faith in Jesus Christ with a repentant spirit, when you come to him with that spirit, your sins will be forgiven, your name written in the Lamb's Book of Life, and what happened? You just had an eternal change in your life. Because salvation is an eternal change of your destiny. Therefore, our walk following that eternal destiny change is to be like a godly man or woman. Now, what about people who are saved? Know that they're saved, no question about it. You say, you know what? Here's a problem I have. I've got some things in my life, or one or two things, or whatever it might be, and I've asked God to forgive me, and I know he has, but you know what? I'm still doing it. And you'd probably have to say, and we probably all at some point decide to say this, I'm asking you, God, please believe me. I'm as sincere as I know to be. Please forgive me. And deep down inside, you know you're going to do it again. Amen? Now, don't sit there like that isn't true. Amen? You know it's true. You've asked him to forgive you, and you knew that you were going to do the same thing again. Well, what about that? I'm coming to it. What about believers who have habits in their life, relationships in their life, ideas in their life, lust in their life, whatever it might be, and you ask God to forgive you, and you come to Him and you confess it. So let's talk about confession for a moment. Here's what the word means. In the Greek in the New Testament, the word is homologeo, which means to agree with. So that if I am confessing something to God in this genuine confession, I am agreeing with Him that this sin, that this act in my life or this attitude is sinful, it doesn't belong, and I want to deal with it. That's confession. Genuine confession, listen, involves not only my faith in Him that He's listening and my agreement. Listen, confession involves agreement with Him that it's not right, but there must be a repentant spirit. That is, repentance is involved in my confession. It's a part of my confession. It's a part of my faith. You can't separate repentance from faith in Christ. You can't separate confession and repentance. It's two sides of the same coin. If I said to you, I'm going to give you a nickel, but I don't want you to have the heads part. You take the tails. You can't do that. If I give you a nickel, it's heads and tails. You can't have, if you have genuine confession, it's genuine repentance, because what you and I are saying, God, this doesn't fit in my life. I don't want it in my life. I want it out of my life. I'm confessing it. I genuinely repent of it. That is, I choose to walk away from it. Now, there's a reason many people say those things and it doesn't work. You say, well, now what else can you do? It doesn't work. Watch this carefully. Let's just take the example of somebody that you may be dating. God says to you, that's not my will. That is an act of sin and rebellion because I've told you not to do it and you're doing it anyway. So confession says, oh, Jesus, I'm so sorry. I know, but I don't want to break their heart. And what are they going to do if I were to walk away? And you just go on and on. You confess day after day. God, please forgive me, but Lord, I just can't. You know what? The primary reason there's so much confession and no change is because of one single thing. Are you listening? Say amen. Amen. Here's what it is. The reason it's not genuine repentance is because I haven't surrendered it. It is only when I let it go that there's going to be a change. You can't blame God and you say, well, God, you didn't forgive me. God, you didn't help me. And all God's going to say is that you came to me and confessed it. And if that had been genuine, when I told you it didn't belong in your life, you'd let it go. But you didn't let it go. And I'm here to tell you, surrender. Listen, surrender is the key in genuine repentance. I'm willing to walk away from what God says does not belong in my life. And this is why Christians cannot break away from certain habits in their life and things that do not belong there, maybe attitudes, or it can be attitudes to a lot of things. The reason they can't break away is for the simple reason, not willing to surrender it. Just got to hold on a little bit. Listen, partial obedience is what? Disobedience. And the reason people, if there's no genuine repentance, turning away from it, laying it down. Now, here's the big question. Somebody says, well, no, wait a minute. I know I'm saved, and maybe you've been saved 6 months or whatever it might be, or a week or whatever it might be. Watch this carefully now, and I always hesitate at this point because many people sit out there, or maybe sitting right here, and think, ooh, boy, am I glad to hear that. I needed a little bit of an out. I'm not giving you an out. It's not for me to give anyway. Here's what I want you to see. If I genuinely repent of my sin, I'm going to lay it down. Does that mean I'm not going to... Watch this now. You're a believer. No question about your Christianity. Does that mean they're going to ever commit it again? No. Doesn't mean that. There are people who, for example, come from another culture. They don't even know anything about what we believe. They don't know anything about this Bible, but they get into conviction. Sometimes hear the gospel for the first time, don't know anything about it. And so the way they grew up, there are things in their life that in their family, that was part of just the way everybody thought. Or there are habits that people have had in their life for years, and they don't even realize it's a habit, that it's a sin against God. And so there are different circumstances and situations in which a person sometimes doesn't even realize that what they're doing is a sin. Now watch this. That can only last for a period of time because the Spirit of God, the Holy Spirit's responsibility is to bring to your mind and mine, that is, what is sin and what is not sin. For example, there's some people who have habits in their life, and I'm not going to get into those because if I name a few and I don't name yours, then you'll say, see that, he didn't know about that. So I'm not going to talk about that. Listen, the Holy Spirit will convict you of sin. Listen, if you want God's best, you want what He says in the Scripture. If you want His best, you want what He says in the Scripture. And that is, we have to deal with things that we have to deal with. Now, listen to the Scripture. It's so crystal clear. 28th chapter of the Proverbs, verse 13. He who conceals his transgressions will not prosper, but he who confesses and forsake them. Listen, he who conceals his transgression will not prosper, but he who confesses and forsakes them will find compassion. It isn't just confession, it's confession and forsaking. So ask yourself this question. Is there anything in your life that God keeps bringing up and you keep telling Him that, thank you very much, Lord, I appreciate that. I'm going to work on that one of these days and just show me, Lord, what you'd have me to do. And He's trying to show you and you keep holding on. Watch this carefully. He says, if we confess our sins, He's faithful and just to forgive us and to cleanse us from all unrighteousness. But the spirit of repentance, it has to be in that confession. It's just talk. He says, and He'll cleanse us from all unrighteousness. He's not going to cleanse me as long as I'm just talking. Watch this. How can He cleanse me when I'm holding on to it? It's when I genuinely confess it and walk away from it that He does what? That the change takes place. Why is it God doesn't want sin in our life? Because He loves us too much to allow us to wreck and ruin our lives and to cheat Him out of the glory and honor that is due Him. And I think there are many, many people who do not even understand where they are in the Christian life. Maybe there's something in your life you keep dealing with. And listen carefully. This is nobody's business but yours and God. Nobody knows you like God knows you. I mean, you have things in your mind, your thoughts, secrets in your life maybe, or whatever. It's between you and God. Only you know whether you're fully surrendered or not. What is it that you're holding on to that you've never really, genuinely, as a believer, surrendered to Him? He keeps bringing it up, and you keep excusing it. He keeps bringing it up, and you keep trying to explain it to Him. He keeps bringing it up, and you give Him an excuse. He keeps bringing it up, and finally you say, Lord, and this is what happens. Look at all the good things I'm doing over here. Nobody's perfect, God. I mean, absolutely everybody has some little problem over here, and so we explain it away. Do you realize why He keeps bringing it up? Because He loves you. Because He knows what's going to happen in your life eventually if you don't deal with it. Do you think that God would separate you from somebody, for example, that you are dating, if He didn't have somebody, listen, that best suits you in mind? Is God going to come? In other words, are you going to be a better chooser than God? No. You can't out-choose God in any aspect of your life, whether it's a job or a mate or whatever it might be. So genuine repentance is what? It's my being willing to lay aside what doesn't fit me so God can give me exactly what fits me. And when I see people who are believers who keep hanging on to things that do not fit them, I think, oh God, if they only knew the joy and the contentment and the peace and the sense of wholeness and joy that's in the life of somebody, if you just lay it all down. Now, if I were to ask you, do you believe that God is a good God? We'd all say what? Yes, He is. He's good. Does He want the best for you? We'd all say yes. Would He take away from you anything that's good? No. Then why don't we trust Him? Think about this. You don't want to stand before God one of these days and Him say to you, if you had just laid that down, look what I had in store for you. We say we trust Him. At the same time, we take second best and we hold on to something that He doesn't want us to have because He's got something better. That's the reason. So that's what repentance is all about. And you have to decide, do you want God's best or do you not? And it's my prayer that you'll choose His best. By acknowledging your sinfulness, telling Him that you don't deserve anything, you're asking for His mercy and His forgiveness and His cleansing. You're surrendering your life to Him. You're placing your trust in Him as your Savior, your Lord, your Master. And in that process of turning to Him, you are automatically turning away from your past into a new life that He's provided for you. Now, if that has not happened, you're not saved and you're not safe and you're not eternally secure. If you're a believer and you're still holding on to something that God said, don't just lay it down. It's a faith test with you. If you say, I trust God, then lay down what God wants to take out of your life so that He can give you His best. It's a choice we make. And remember, I can understand it, and I can be sorrowful and all the other things, but I'm still in the hog pen until I do what? Till I take a step to my Father in obedience to Him. Amen. Father, how grateful we are for that simple story of the prodigal son. We've all been there in some fashion or the other. And I pray for people, Father, who go to church every Sunday. Something's not right. They can't figure out what it is. Things really haven't changed. They don't understand how. Help them to see that it's through a simple, definite, deliberate, purposeful, sincere act of confession in the spirit of repentance and regret about their sin, and a commitment to walk away by the power of the Holy Spirit and to follow You obediently, is my prayer today in Jesus' name. Amen.
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0: Freedom is one of the most prized possessions of all humanity. And it was that pursuit of freedom that brought about the very birth of this nation of ours. For on March the 23rd, 1775, a young lawyer stood up representing part of the 122 messengers of the colonies. And in the course of the conversation, he made a speech. And he said something like this. At the end of the speech, he said, "Is life so dear or peace so precious that at the price of change and slavery, is that what we are willing to pay for it?" And then he said, "I don't know what the course of others may be, but as for me, give me liberty or give me death." And that statement and that meaning ignited the revolution that brought about the birth of our nation. Since that time, there have been many revolutions. People from every walk of life, different countries of the world, have decided they want to be free. And whatever the price would be, they'd be willing to pay it. Many men and women have laid down their lives in order just to be free. I can remember in years past, in being behind the Berlin Wall in East Germany, and the guys showing us places where people had lost their lives, where they'd been shot simply because they were trying to escape to freedom. And that story could be told millions of times throughout human history. All the way back in the beginning of time with the Word of God, men have always wanted to be free. Why? Because it's the will of God that His people, that all of us, be free. Never the will of God that people live in slavery, in bondage, dictated by someone else. And as I think about that and think about where we are today and where we are as a nation, we are a free nation. But there are many people who live in this nation of ours who are not free. They are in bondage. They are enslaved by all different kinds of things. And while they may be physically free, on the inside, they're not free. And I want you to turn in just a moment to a passage of Scripture where we discover who the real liberator is. The one and the only one who can set us free from those things that enslave us. And so I want you to turn, if you will, to John chapter 8. And in this 31st through the 36th verses of John,
3: Jesus is talking to the Jewish believers and those who were listening to him. And in the course of the conversation, they object to what he said about being enslaved. So listen, if you will, in verse 31. So Jesus was saying to those Jews who believed him, if you continue in my word, then you are truly disciples of mine, and you shall know the truth, and the truth shall make you free. They answered him, we are Abraham's descendants and have never been slave to anyone. How is it that you say you will become free? And Jesus answered them, truly I say to you, everyone who commits sin is the slave of sin. The slave does not remain in the house forever. The son does remain forever. So if the son makes you free, you will be free indeed. There is one real, true liberator, and that's Jesus Christ, because men can set us free to some degree as far as nationalities are concerned and nations or cities. Only one person can set us free on the inside. And I do not want to talk about political freedom today because we can talk about that later. But I want to talk about true, genuine, personal freedom. And if I should ask you today, how many of you are really free persons? Probably everybody in here raised their hand. But are you free on the inside? Are you truly free deep down inside? And I think the only way that you and I can fully understand what true, genuine freedom is to understand what it means to be truly free. That is by escaping, by being free from those internal things that absolutely destroy us. So let's think about it for a moment. What does it mean to be truly free? Most people, as we said, will boast of it. But if you begin to talk to them and they begin to share with you what they're going through in the situations and circumstances of their life, they don't feel free at all. And when I think about freedom, I think about what Jesus said here and the fact that he said, if the Son make you free, you're free indeed. Now, if I'm only a physical being, then all I need to be is physically free. But I am also, and you are, we're not only physical beings, we're spiritual beings. We're emotional beings, and we are mental beings. And so it's more than just physical. So that if I'm physically free, I'm only partially free. It's only when I'm emotionally free and when I'm spiritually free that I'm truly free. So let's think about what slavery is. For example, we say it is bondage. A person is enslaved when there is a power greater than themselves that they cannot overcome. When there's a power that dictates and overcomes their simple desires in life. And when I think about people in slavery, the depression of that, the despondency of it, when I think about how absolutely destroyed some people are on the inside, even though they may be physically free, there's something missing deep down inside. They can't get away. They can't break away. They can't break out of something that's going on within them. So ask yourself the question, would you consider yourself truly free today? Or is there something that you find that binds you? Something that has power in your life? Something that you have difficulty overcoming? It may be some habit in your life that has you in its grip and you can't break out. It may be something that has mastered you, mastered your affections, and you can't get away from it. Something that you found yourself indulging in, and you'd like to walk away, but you can't seem to walk away. There is slavery where there is a power greater than our power to overcome it. And so many people today are living in those kinds of slavery. They will boast of freedom, but deep down inside, something is wrong. Listen to what Jesus said now, and I want to explain one of these verses primarily here. When he said, for example, in verse 34, truly I say to you, everyone who commits sin is the slave of sin. Now somebody says, well, does that mean that if I gossip against my neighbor, I'm a slave to sin? Here's what I want you to notice. Watch this carefully. When he uses the word commits here, it is a participle, which means constructive-wise, something that continually goes on. So here's what he's saying. A person who's living in continuous sin, that's their lifestyle, not a believer in the Lord Jesus Christ, or even a believer in Christ, but is committed to or is shall we say, captured by some sin in their life. It's a continuous thing within them. He says a person who's continually sinning is a slave to sin. They are no longer free. They're in bondage. Something has gripped them. Something, whether it's an indulgence or something, some habit in their life, they can't break out. They want to, but they cannot. And so there are many people who will boast of freedom, but deep down inside they're not. That's why counselors are running over with counselees, because they're trying to deal with people who are enslaved, who are in bondage. And that could take many, many different forms in life. And so if you go to most counselors, that's what you'll find. You have to get an appointment a long time ahead of time. Why? Because there's so many people who can't deal with something on the inside of them. And so you say, well, like what, for example? Well, let's think about the things that bind people. Alcohol is an addiction that binds people. Drugs, whether it's over the counter or whether it's on the back alley, it binds and enslaves people. People who are gamblers, oftentimes enslaved by it. Then there's the whole realm of sexual immorality that enslaves people, whether it is the act of sexual act or whether it's pornography or whatever it may be. They are captured by it, gripped by it. It's an indulgence which has overcome them. They're chained by it. On the inside, their emotions, their feelings. There are also people who are, for example, chained by relationships. They can't break out of a relationship that they know is not right. They want to, but they don't know how. They can't. They would do anything to be able to break away, but you see, what happens is they've been mastered by it, and therefore they can't walk away from it. I think about people who are addicted to their work. They just work all the time. Why? They've become slaves of what? They have become slaves to the desire for power, desire for control, and oftentimes it is a matter of money. They're controlled by the idea of having enough, having more, being able to do what they want to do, when they want to do it, where they want to do it. And oftentimes, here's what people will say, well, I have the power to do just what I please. Listen carefully. Jesus said, if you're committing sin, you're the slave of sin. Therefore, the person who says, well, I can do what I please, no, you can't. What happens when a person becomes enslaved to some form of sin? They do what sin pleases, not what they please. And that is the deception of slavery. And that is, it looks like, it appears like, you can do what you choose. But what are these same people who live in sin, whatever it may be? At night, they can't sleep. They have to take something to go to sleep. Oftentimes, take something in the day to keep them going. Always on the defense. Always seemingly afraid of being found out, depending upon what it is. They live in this. Oftentimes, it's in the family. There is strife. And there are all kinds of attitudes that people become addicted to. For example, people become so full of anger, they can't get away from it. So full of hatred, so full of prejudice. There's so many ways that people are enslaved in attitudes and situations and circumstances, they don't even realize it. They can't figure out why they're not happy. Some of those people sit in church pews, for example. They say, well, I'm a Christian. I trust that Jesus Christ is my Savior, but something's not right. Well, what's not right is they're not free. And until you become emotionally free, until you become grown up, mature in your emotions, and when a person becomes mature in their spiritual life, their relationship to Jesus Christ, until that becomes a reality in their life, there's always going to be that sense of dissatisfaction. There's not going to be any peace, any joy, and any happiness. You cannot live in peace, joy, happiness, and contentment at the same time be enslaved to some habit in your life. And how often I've talked to people who've said, now, I know that I'm not perfect. That's always the first sign of defense over something that's not right. I know I'm not perfect, but. And then they begin to tell me what's happening in their life and why it's happening. It is an addiction. It is slavery. Not any one of us would want to agree to the fact that we'd ever been enslaved by anything. He who is committing sin is enslaved to sin. Jesus said that person is a slave. That sometimes people say, well, I believe everything that Jesus says. I know he'd never make a mistake, but I don't believe I'm in slavery. If you're living in some known sin, you are enslaved. And I think about, for example, the awesome danger of parents today who allow their children to turn on the television and watch anything they want to watch. And oftentimes when they're gone and the kids come home from school, they turn it on and they can watch all kinds of stuff. Do you not realize what you're doing? You are allowing. You are allowing and are responsible for your children to become addicted, enslaved to ideas that promote all kinds of sin and disobedience that ultimately is going to put them in bondage. They grow up in bondage. And you as a parent, you are responsible. You're responsible for what your children hear and what they see, and especially at home when you're in control. And so if you think about it today, how many people get on the web and spend hours watching, looking, listening, and not realizing that every time they do that, it's like wrapping the chain around them one more time. And then we wonder why our nation is in the mess it's in, because so many people are living in emotional, listen, spiritual slavery. They've given themselves over to all kinds of sin and disobedience to God. And yet they boast of being free. And so I just want to say to you parents again and again, and I've said it many times, you're responsible for what happens in your home. You're responsible for what your children watch. And when parents say, oh, a little bit of that's not going to hurt them. You know, if you take a chain and wrap it around your legs one time, you can probably get out of that. Two times, maybe three times, maybe four times. But after a while, when it's wrapped up to your neck and you cannot move, you are trapped, you're enslaved, you're in bondage. And there are many people, if you and I could look on the inside of their hearts this morning, what we would find is chained. Chained by addictions, attitudes that they have developed over a period of time. No one likes to think that that's true of them. This is why you can ask an alcoholic, are you an alcoholic? No, nope, I can stop anytime I want to. Well, why don't you stop? I just don't want to. Right. That's exactly right. For the simple reason, listen, because you see, sin says you can't. And deep down inside, they know they can't. They need help. And whether it's a teenager or whether it's even a person younger than that or someone up in age, any person is subject to slavery and bondage if they begin to give themselves to something. Watch this, that has awesome power over them. As we've said before, isn't it foolish for a person to take a bottle of anything that you could pour out on the ground and the ground absorb it and be gone, give themselves to a liquid that absolutely binds them, chains them, traps them, grips them, masters them, overcomes them, dominates them. And you can't even find it. Or whether it's a pill, or whether it is sex, or whatever it may be. A pack of cards. You say, a pack of cards never hurt anybody. It depends upon the way you look at them. It depends upon your purpose, and it depends upon what you do with them. Think about this. A piece of paper, a little card, whatever the card may be. Imagine being addicted, being enslaved by something that is an inanimate object. When you begin to think about the things that people allow themselves to be enslaved to, you think, well, that is absolutely foolish. Yes. But somewhere along the way, they believe that they were in control. This is always Satan's lie. A little bit never hurt you. You're okay. You got it under control. You can handle it. And all the time the chains being wrapped around you. And little by little until finally you find yourself absolutely, totally dominated and controlled. Let me ask you a question. As a thinking person, just think this morning. What is there in life worth your being chained by, mastered by, controlled by, dominated by? What is there? What is there? And most of us would say, well, nothing's worth that. Then why do you participate in it? Why do you allow yourselves to be involved in it? Why did you let yourself become so indulgent in it that you can't walk away? And you ask yourself this question, can I really and truly walk away? Can I really and truly break out of this? And oftentimes the answer is, I'm sure I can. But at this point in my life, I just don't want to. And when I get ready, I'll walk away. No, you won't. Because here's what Jesus said. Everyone who commits sin is the slave of sin. And you can go to the doctors, and most of the time, they can't break you out of bondage. There's only one bondage breaker, and his name is Jesus Christ. He's the only bondage breaker. He's the only one who can liberate a person from the awesome power of sin. Now, how does this all begin? Now, when somebody says, well, I don't know whether I'm really in bondage or not, but I look back in my life, and maybe I do have problems at times. Well, like what, for example? So let's think about it.

or some relationship. And so everything looks innocent for a little while, and so they begin to defend what they're doing. And then pretty quickly, there's that feeling of guilt, that sense of guilt that takes place. And so they deal with that a little bit, and it stings at first. And then after a little while, it doesn't sting quite so bad. So they become less and less sensitive to the guilt, to the sense of the Spirit of God convicting them. And after a while, they get a little bit more comfortable in it until finally it doesn't seem to bother them anymore. And it just looks like that they've just sort of settled down into it. What they do not realize is that step by step, they are becoming controlled, more dominated by something they will soon hate. And how many times have I heard alcoholics say, "I hate it," or people who are addicted to some sexual perversion, "I hate it. I despise it. I want out, but I don't know how to get out." If it was all that pleasurable, they wouldn't hate it. If it was all that pleasurable, they wouldn't want out. And as a doctor friend said to me, they come into his office, those with certain addictions and enslavements, and say, "We smile on the outside, but we go home at night and we drink. We go home at night, in order to sleep, we take pills. We go home at night, we hate ourselves. We feel unaccepted, or we feel nobody cares." And so what happens? The anger turns to hate. And after a while, a person does what? They self-destruct. Does every person living in slavery self-destruct? No. But many people do that we never hear about. It all begins with something that appears to be innocent. That's why parents should say to their children, "You don't take the first drink. You don't try anything first." That's the first step to becoming addicted. And you see, the truth is, if you watch the television and you see all these glamorous pictures, isn't it interesting that they don't show you the car wrecks and all the people bleeding to death after drinking? Isn't it interesting the things they do not show you? Why? Because what they're doing is contributing to the enslavement of people and simply saying, "Well, people are going to do what they want to do, and it's not our responsibility, and everybody's responsible for what they do." People are living encased in, bound by, dominated by attitudes. Think about this. Living and captured by the sense of hatred. Hatred of your parents for what they may have done to you. Or hatred of your husband to your wife of what happened between the two of you. Or whatever it might be. Or somebody that you worked for. You just live with that. Live with that. Live with that. And if you ask that person, "Are you free?" "Sure, I'm free. I'm free to hate and I'm free to love." No, you're not really free. Because you see, Jesus said, "He who commits sin is a slave to sin." That either Jesus told the truth or he did not. He always told the truth. And here's what he said. He said, "I've come to set the captive free." In the fourth chapter of Luke, when he walked into the synagogue that morning and to read the word of God, he turned to Isaiah and he read the passage that said, "The Spirit of the Lord is upon me. And he sent me to release the captives, to set those who are bound free." He came to set us free of the power of sin. And so when a person thinks about sin, oftentimes it's something else over here. But I ask you again, is there anything in your life that's dominating you other than Jesus Christ? Anything that's controlling your thoughts, controlling your conduct, controlling your attitude? Whatever it is, if it is not spiritual, if it is not godly, if it is unchristlike, if it is sinful, whatever it may be, that thing is a power in your life. And you do not want to let it continue. You say, "Well, is there a way out?" Yes, there is a way out. What I want you to see is this. It happens to people. They don't even realize how enslaved they are until they try to break out. And it can be, as we said, anything from sexual immorality to an attitude, to a habit, to a relationship, to a desire. And oftentimes people live their whole life enslaved by something and not realize, "Why don't I have any peace?" And they'll say, "You know, the Bible says the fruit of the Spirit is love and joy and peace. And I don't feel very loved, and I don't have any joy, and I don't have any real peace in my heart with God. What's wrong with me?" Look on the inside. It just may be that you're being mastered by something that you never thought was a form of bondage or enslavement in your life. And Jesus said, "I came to set you free." He said, for example,

0: You'll know the truth, and the truth will make you free. What is it that makes it possible for a person to break out? Somebody says, well, no, wait a minute. You can't just break out. There are people who have been in all kinds of different bondages. I mean, the worst form oftentimes, and for a long time, by the grace of God, who've been able to step right out of it. But I don't know one who's been in these kind of slaveries who's been able to get out apart from Jesus Christ. I don't know one. I don't know one. And you see, if it were possible, we would hear about it. We'd hear about all these glorious stories of all of these people out there who are getting out of all types of bondage. When you go to a counselor and they're going to help you get out of some form of bondage and they never mention Jesus Christ, you're wasting your money. You're wasting your money because they can't help you get out. Only Jesus is the liberator, because there has to be a change of heart. There has to be a change of mind. There has to be a change throughout that person's life. And who is it that makes it possible for us to make that change and to step out? It is the Holy Spirit. When Christ comes into a person's life, the Spirit of God, God in the person of the Holy Spirit, comes in to dwell that person. He is able to break you out of any bondage, any form of slavery, no matter what it is, how long you've been in it, what kind of damage it's done. God can set you free, but only when you're willing to surrender your life to Him and let Him do it His way. So let's think about it for a moment and talk about, how does a person get out of this bondage? How is a person set free of what binds them? And you know, you have to talk to a person who's really bound and really understands what they're enslaved in before they'll be honest with you. And when they begin to tell you, they begin to share the intimacy of their heart, of how they feel and the emotions that they go through and what they fight against every day and how they put on a smile and dress up and do their best, because it's a big cover-up job. And I'm not being critical. They're surviving. They're surviving day after day and not knowing how long they're going to be able to survive. That's not living. Jesus said He came to set us free. He liberates us to live a life of joy and peace and contentment. Does that mean no hard times? No. But a life, listen, that grows us up, that challenges us, that makes us honorable in the eyes of God. How does a person step out of that? How do they walk away from that? So let me just say, first of all, is it easy? No. Does it take effort? More than effort. Does it take determination? More than determination. Well, is it possible no matter what the bondage is? Yes. Otherwise, there's something God can't do. There's not anything He cannot do. And He said, I've come to set the captives free. And you look in the scriptures of all the things that Jesus did. And when He says in this 8th chapter, He says, you shall know the truth, and the truth shall set you free. So let's think about, what does it take? And I think the first step is simply this. A person has to recognize, I've got bondage in my life. I'm enslaved to something in my life. There's something that's controlling me. I have to admit that. Something controlling me. Something mastering me. Something dominating my thinking. You, first of all, if you don't recognize it, you see, if you say, oh, well, and you try to brush it aside, then it's just like a roadblock. When you begin to excuse it, you put a roadblock before your way of escape. You have to recognize what it is. And the second thing you have to do is this, admit that it's a spiritual problem. Now, somebody says, well, I don't have a spiritual problem. I have a social problem. Let me just tell you something. Sin may come forth to many people as a social problem. Sin is an act of disobedience toward God and oftentimes destruction of the human body, messing up the mind, fouling up our ability to think and to think properly. God wants His people to be free. He wants everyone to be free. And while we will go to war to set some people free physically, at the same time, we have a nation of people, many of whom are in all kinds of bondage and they're not free. Now, mark this down. All the dictators and the despots and the wicked, vile kings and queens out there throughout all of history, all of them who have engulfed people under their power and their domination, who wants to rule over nations of people, Every single one of them is an enslaved person. They're enslaved with the idea of power and control over someone else. They're enslaved to the idea of domination. They're enslaved to the idea that it's their way and the only way. They themselves are slaves. And so what do they want to do? They want to put other people physically enslaved. And they would say, but I'm free. No, they're enslaved. He who commits sin is a slave of sin. And so a person has to be willing to admit that it's a spiritual problem in their life. And if they're not willing to admit that, there is absolutely not going to be any way to have deliverance. Now, a third thing that's important is to try to see if you can trace it back. Where did it start? Where do these forms of bondage begin? That is, what happens in a person's life that would cause them to begin to indulge in something and find themselves mastered by it, can't walk away from it? Sometimes it's insecurity, and a person has to do something to feel secure. You see, a lot of people who start drinking, they're just insecure, so why do they drink? What does the drink do? It makes them feel, they can handle it. And so they can laugh more. And they can do this. What are they doing? It's a form of escape. The form of escape is the same form of bondage. This is the contradiction. While they're trying to escape, they're stepping into slavery, stepping into bondage. So sometimes it's a matter of a person growing up and coming along and feeling very insecure in life. And so they find something that they think will help. Sometimes it's fear. It's fear of failure. And so what do? They become so totally engrossed in their work. Their work becomes their God. Their work becomes the very thing that binds them and engulfs them and masters them and controls them at the expense of their family, expense of their health, whatever it may be. And their excuse is, I'm doing it for my family. I have to do this. It's my responsibility. It's all a trap. And what I want you to see, there are many traps. There are many forms of enslavement, and people get into them without realizing what's happening. And there's something back there that motivates. Sometimes a person has been abused. Maybe if they've been abused sexually, then Satan takes great advantage of that. And the next thing you know, they find themselves greatly engulfed. Sometimes it's some physical abuse, and it creates anger and hatred and bitterness in a person's life. And when you meet people, for example, who are bitter. If you said, are you a free person? Why, sure, I'm free. No, you're not. Enslaved by bitterness. Think about this. Think about living your entire life, or most of it, or a great portion of it. Always deep down inside is this attitude that's going on. This bitterness has you bound. Because you see, now watch this. You can't be a bitter person and a loving person at the same time. You say, no, I love my kids, but I know I got bitterness. But no, you can't. There's only so much affection you can show. And the truth is that bitterness colors everything on the inside of us. It affects all of our affections. And so bitterness and resentment and hostility. And oftentimes it's the way a person grows up. They grew up in a bad situation. They take it out on the world. And so there are all different reasons why people allow themselves to get enslaved. They get in a relationship, for example, they get greatly disappointed, and they swear to God and everybody else, not going to get in another one, so what do? They live with this resentment over their own past mistakes. And people who live with hatred, resentment, animosity, and bitterness, and people who live in regret, sometimes they're bound by their regrets of the past. Well, if this had happened, if this not had happened, if he'd have done this and she'd have done that, and on they go. It's so subtle so often. And yet if a person stops to ask themselves the question, do I have real peace? When I go to bed at night, can I lie there and just be grateful to God and rejoice in my heart for his goodness toward me? Or am I thinking about so-and-so? When I get up in the morning and am I thinking about the wonderful opportunity I have to live today and to serve the Lord or have a good job, whatever it may, do I wake up thinking, how am I going to get revenge on this person? People live in more enslavement than they will ever admit. And I'm simply saying this to you this morning because God doesn't want you enslaved to anything. He wants you to be free. And until you're free in your emotions, that you can love and be loved, until you're free, listen, in your relationships, that you have healthy relationships, that it's give and take, and that you can love someone and be loved by them, that you can be helpful to others. You're not always looking for something for yourself. You see, the person who lives, listen, enslaved by greed, what will they do? They will take advantage of people. They will oftentimes steal. They will lie. They will cheat. They will do all kind of things. And if you ask them if they're free, oh, yes, I'm free. No, you're not. You're enslaved by greed and selfishness and covetousness. And there are many people who live their lives that way. And then they wonder why God doesn't bless them. Because, listen, God cannot bless one who is committed to a life of enslavement. For the simple reason, it's living in disobedience to God. And so what happens is sometimes it's a person who they look at all these different situations and circumstances in life. And so you have to sort of trace back and find out what happened in your life. What made you start? What caused you the first time to say, well, here's what I'm going to do. And then, of course, let's ask ourselves, when we talk about moving out of this, you've got to be able to choose to be free. If you don't choose it, you'll never be. Somebody says, well, I want to be. Nope, that won't do it. I want to never got you anything. I must choose. I choose to be free of this enslavement. I choose to break out of this bondage. I choose to be a free person. I choose to be liberated by Jesus Christ. I make choices in my life. These choices, I'm going to trust God to help me. Listen, the Holy Spirit will enable you. Listen, He will enable you not only to make a choice, but He will enable you and give you the strength to live out that choice. But you have to choose that. And many people that I've talked to over the years will say, now, here's really what I want in my life. And I will say to them, is that what you're choosing? Well, I think so. No, no, no, no, no. It can't be think so. You have to choose it. This is the life I choose to live. Not full of animosity, not full of hatred, not full of bitterness, not full of resentment, but I choose to lay that down. I choose a life of love. I choose a life of forgiveness. You see, one of the forms of bondage that's so prevalent today is the bondage of an unforgiving spirit. I'm telling you, it grips a person's life. It absolutely dominates them. And every once in a while I'll meet someone, I can tell they're unforgiving. Because in the conversation, it doesn't take very long till something will come out, something they have towards someone, and they'll talk about how they've been treated in life. If somebody starts majoring on what happened to them, listen carefully, because more than likely, if they keep talking, they're going to have to tell you about this, what they feel when, listen, what they feel when they see this person. If they, listen, when you turn 360 degrees, if there's any person that comes to your mind at 360 degrees, first comes to mind, just like right off, boop, boop, boop, what's that? Something's wrong in that relationship. Deal with it. Listen, don't let your life, don't let the best years of your life, the best of life, don't let somebody, and sometimes it's somebody who doesn't even know they did anything to you, and you have this vengeance toward them. You're trapped, they're free, you're suffering, they don't even know what's going on, and what happens? Enslaved by unforgiveness. One of the most prevalent and one of those forms of slavery that many people do not even realize the damage it's doing in their life. Because think about this. How can you and I not forgive someone when Jesus has forgiven us? Let me ask you this way. How many of us have ever been responsible for forgiving anyone equal to all the sins that God's forgiven us for? Think about all the sins in your life. He's forgiven you for every one of them if you're a believer. And somebody comes along and does something to you, and you say, well, I'm going to tell you right now, you just don't know. If you were in my place, and if you'd have had this done to you and this done to me, here's how you'd feel. Now, that's not true. That's not how I'd feel. But you see, what I want you to see is this. You don't want to allow something to destroy you. And here's what Jesus said. He said that if you and I live in sin, it will enslave us. But if you want to be free, he says, you can be free. So you must not only make a choice, but you've got to believe you can be free. Somebody says, well, I've been to the doctors, and I've been to psychiatrists, I've been to psychologists, I've been to this, I've been to that. You just need to go to Jesus. Because when you go to him, things are going to change. Now listen. Here's what he said. He said, if the Son makes you free, you'll be free indeed. So let me ask you a question. Is God willing to set you free? Yes or no? Then the question is, are you willing to ask him to set you free? Because you see, the truth is, we all know he will, that he desires to. He says he came to set us free. In other words, listen to this. It's not the will of God that any single one of us be in bondage to anything or anybody anywhere at any time. He wants us to be free. Free to love him, free to receive from him, free to love each other, free to receive their love, free to serve him, free to serve others. Freedom is what it's all about. Only he can deal with our insides to make us free. And oftentimes, and I see this often, people get a divorce, either one or both of them are bitterly unforgiving. And they live in it. And they live in it. Then somebody comes along who doesn't understand all their baggage and says, oh, you sweet, beautiful doll, whatever you may be, you handsome guy. Well, the next thing you know, they're married. You know what they just did? They took their bondage right into that relationship. And let me tell you something. There's not enough things you can give a person, not enough sex you can have, not enough anything. Listen, to make something work when it's full of bitterness, resentment, hatred, animosity, and all those. I see it happening, and I think, oh, God. So many people, this is what they do. They don't deal with it, and if they don't deal with it, what happens is they just involve somebody else in their own failure. You have to face it. You have to choose to deal with it. You've got to believe that God and his grace and mercy is willing and able and ready to do that. And then, now watch this carefully. I'm going to give you some scriptures, and I want you to turn with me. You've got, listen, somebody says, well, what do? Just ask him? No. Well, what do I do? You cry out to God. Because you say, now God set me free. You can forget that. It's not going to happen. Listen, you didn't get into it by one drink or one act. You're not going to get out but saying, okay, God set me free. Because you know what? If he set you free that fast, number one, you'd be back in it. So I want you to turn with me with some scriptures. And let's begin in the 22nd Psalm. Let's start right there. And I want you to turn to these because this is exactly what David was doing in these psalms. The 22nd Psalm. And look, if you will, in the 5th verse. Listen to what he says. Each time, now here's God's servant. Here's the man that God said, a man after his own heart. Listen to what's happening. Going through difficulty in his own life, he said in Psalm 22, verse 5, to you they cried out and were delivered. In you they trusted and were not disappointed. Now look, if you will, in the 27th Psalm. And let's look, if you will, in the 7th verse, I believe it is. Listen to this. Hear, O Lord, when I cry with my voice. Be gracious when I cry with my voice. Then look in the 30th Psalm for a moment, and look, if you will, in the 2nd verse. O Lord, my God, I cried to you for help, and you did what? You healed me. I cried to you for help, Lord, and you healed me. Look in the 34th Psalm and look at this verse. He says, for example, in the 17th verse of the 34th Psalm, and we can just keep going through the Psalms. Look at this. He says, 17th verse, the righteous cry and the Lord hears and delivers them out of all their troubles. Now, if I were addicted to something and I had something that I needed to deal with, what I would do, I'd take that verse of scripture. I'd mark it in red. I'd put a circle around it. I'd underline probably most of those words, whatever. And what I'd do is, here's what I'd do, exactly what I'd do. I'd get on my knees and I'd say, God, here's what you said. You don't lie. You said you came to set me free. I'm trusting you to set me free. I want to be free. I choose to be free. I believe you can set me free. God, you're the great liberator. I'm crying out to you to set me free. You say, will he answer that prayer? Yes. Yes, he will answer that prayer. Will he do it instantly? I don't know about that. It depends on where you are and what the circumstance and the situation is. Oftentimes he does. And I've heard people tell me where they've been and how deep they've been. And just like that, God set them free. Other people, it was a process. And it was a battle. And it was a terrible battle. Which leads me to say that sometimes a person may need some help. But watch this carefully. If you're listening, say amen. Amen. Be sure your help is godly help. Not just somebody in the medical field, but somebody that you know, listen, who will tell you where Jesus plays his part in all of this. Because here's what he said. He says, when you know the truth will set you free. What's the truth? Here's the truth. The truth is this, that Jesus Christ, the Son of God, came into this world for the primary purpose of redeeming mankind. He went to the cross and paid your sin debt and mine in full. And in the process of doing that, making it possible for us to become his children. Making it possible for us to be saved from all of our sin. Writing a name in the Lamb's Book of Life and giving us the gift of eternal security. And this same Jesus sends the Holy Spirit into the life of every single believer. God the Father, God the Son, God the Holy Spirit, one of the persons of the Trinity. And Jesus said, here's what he said. He said, I'm going to send you another helper who is the Holy Spirit. Every believer has the Holy Spirit, God, living on the inside. Listen, the awesome God, the only true God, living on the inside of you. You want to be set free? You can be set free. It's a choice you make, but it's also a relationship you make. And that is a relationship to Jesus Christ. Jesus Christ can set anyone free of any sin, any bondage, any domination, any control, if that person is willing to place their faith in him and surrender their life to him. You can be free, whether it's bitterness, whether it's sexual immorality, whether it's gambling, whether it's alcohol, whether it's drugs, relationships, you name it. He knows how to set men free. He said the Father sent him to set us free. And here's what he said. If the Son makes you free, you're free indeed. That is, when you turn to him and ask for freedom, look at all those verses, and you can go through all the Psalms. How many times David cried out for God to do something in his life, and he did it over and over and over again. Whoever you are, wherever you are, whatever the addiction, whatever the bondage, whatever the control is going on in your life, you want to be free, you can be free now. But it begins with a personal relationship to Jesus Christ, the liberator, the one who sets us free. You say, well, I don't think I can do much about it this morning, but what do I do when I go home? When you go home, you get on your knees before God. Listen, don't even eat lunch. You want to be free, forget lunch. You want to be free, go somewhere, get on your knees, just like I did a few moments ago. Open the Word of God. You wrote those Psalms down and start reading. And here's what you tell him. God, I'm trusting what you said. Now, the devil's going to fight you. And here's what he's going to say. The devil's going to point you to people and say, well, so-and-so, they don't get, you can't get free. That's just some preacher telling you. No, the preacher didn't tell you that. God told you. It's the living Word of God that you can be free if you choose to be free. Cry out to him. Ask for freedom. Now, God may set you free the very moment you get up off your knees. Or he may say to you, I want you to talk to so-and-so. Because sometime, now watch this. You say, well, I don't need anybody else to say it. Watch this carefully. In some situations and circumstances, you need somebody to whom you can be accountable. And we don't like accountability. Accountability questions what I'm doing, how I'm doing, how I need to be prayed for. If I fail, admit it and move on. God will set you free. It's one thing to be a free American. Listen to this carefully. It's something else to be a free human being. You can be free if you choose. And I cry out to God this morning and last night and during the week. Oh, God, help people to listen carefully, because there's so many who are in bondage. It is a choice you make once you hear the truth. You can be free no matter what it may be. And Father, how grateful we are that you sent the Lord Jesus and you sent him with such clear instruction. He came to set us free. To deliver us from the power of sin in our life, to break the shackles that bind us, to remove the things that dominate us and control us and would destroy us. And I pray for every person here this morning that the Holy Spirit would speak to his and her life. And Lord, that we would all be absolutely honest, looking within ourselves to say, Lord, search me, O God, and try my heart. See if there be any wicked way in me. And Lord, that we might respond with surrender and yieldingness to you, and to take whatever steps are necessary in order to be free. Free for our own sake. Free for our husband or wife. Free for the sake of our children. Free for the sake of our parents. And most of all, free to be the persons you want us to be, for the life that you want us to live, and the life that we really desire. In Jesus' name, amen.
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3: Are you really and truly sure of your salvation? I meet a lot of people who are not. And it's interesting when you begin to discuss why they're not sure of their salvation. So very, very many times, if they get real honest, they'll go back to something in their past. And somewhere in the past, something happened that somehow they absolutely cannot forgive themselves for it. And usually, it is some moral failure. That is, some sexual sin. Oftentimes, people who believe that they've committed the unpardonable sin will tell you, no, I don't believe God will forgive me because I have committed the unpardonable sin. If you begin to ask them, well, what do you think the unpardonable sin is? So oftentimes, they'll go back to some moral failure in their life, some sexual sin, and somehow they cannot believe that God can forgive them. Somewhere along the way, they've never learned about the grace of God. The grace of God is for the unbeliever to bring us to salvation. It is for the believer because we're imperfect persons and God forgives all sin. And so, though we cannot accept the grace of God is there. Always to forgive, no matter what. So that you can be sure of your salvation. And you can be absolutely certain, my friend, you have not committed the unpardonable sin. Now, this is not to lessen the impact of sin or its meaning or its evil, because the Bible is very clear, for example, about sexual sins. And you'll recall in the 7th of the 10 commandments, the Bible says, thou shalt not commit adultery. And you recall what Jesus said in the Sermon on the Mount. He said, it has been said, thou shalt not commit adultery. But he said, I say to you, if a man or a woman looks upon the other with lustful eyes, that is lusting after them, they've already committed the act of adultery. Then you recall what Paul said in 1 Thessalonians. You may not be quite as familiar with this passage. If you'll turn to 1 Thessalonians chapter 4 for a moment. And he says it so clear in three verses here. He says in the 4th chapter beginning in verse 2. He says, for you know what commandments we gave you by the authority of Jesus Christ, of the Lord Jesus. But this is the will of God, what? Your sanctification, that is that you abstain from sexual immorality. That each of you know how to possess his own vessel in sanctification, honor, not in lustful passion like the Gentiles who do not know God. And that no man transgress and defraud his brother in the matter, because the Lord is the avenger of all these things. Just as we also told you before and solemnly warned you. Now look at this. He says, for God has not called us for the purpose of impurity, but in sanctification. Consequently, he who rejects this, that is, rejects this principle, this teaching, is not rejecting man, but the God who gives his Holy Spirit to you. So all of us realize that it's very clear in the Bible what God says about sexual sin. But we live in a society that is absolutely given over to sensuality. Whether it is magazines, whether it is radio, the jokes, whether it is the television, the movies, whatever it might be. Everywhere you turn, it is thrown at your face. And so we live in that kind of society. And when I think about the verses in the scripture that come to mind most of all is what Paul said in Ephesians chapter 6 when he said, be strong in the Lord. We live in a society that absolutely demands strength because of the nature of the sensuality that is thrown at us in every single direction. Well, when you think about this, you think about some of it, of course, is planned and plotted, and sometimes it is often people's moments of weakness. The title of this message is A Moment of Weakness, and I want you to turn, if you will, to 2 Samuel chapter 11. And in this 11th chapter, God speaks of the sin of immorality in one of his greatest servants, the one man about whom he said, here's a man after my own heart, and that is David. And I think there's some principles here that help us to understand what's happening not only in the life of David, but what can happen in anyone's life. And while you're turning to that, by the way, let me ask you to hold that passage, and then I want you to turn to 1 Corinthians chapter 10. Turn to 1 Corinthians chapter 10, because oftentimes people say, well, why does God put all these things in the Bible, and why would he want to put something in there bad about one of his servants? Because God nowhere tries to cover them up. And that is, God shows his servants, whoever they are, men and women both alike, he shows them for their naturalness. That is, all of us are subject to sin. I want you to notice chapter 10 of 1 Corinthians, verse 11. Now these things happen to them, speaking of those in the Old Testament, as an example. They were written for our instruction, upon whom the ends of the ages have come. Therefore, let him who thinks he stands take heed lest he falls, so that no one should be boastful about what they would or would not do, but rather to recognize that every person is human, and all of us have to learn how to stand strong in the Lord. Well, in this 11th chapter, I want you to hold that for a moment again, and go back to the 5th chapter of 2 Samuel. And if you'll notice in the 4th verse what it says, David was 30 years old when he became king, and he reigned for 40 years. Then if you'll notice in the 8th chapter and the 15th verse, the Bible says, so David reigned over all Israel, and David administered justice and righteousness for all his people. Now, I think as you think of the characters in the Old Testament who were extremely colorful and about whom God certainly blessed over and over and over again, the one who wrote the Psalms, the one who was so open and transparent, and the one who suffered many, many defeats, but also multitudes of victories in his life, the man about whom God said, here's a man after my own heart, here is a dark shadow in his life. Here is a moment of weakness in his life. And I want us to read just a few of these verses, and then I want us to lay out some principles here that I think would be very helpful to us. You notice in the Scriptures, beginning in chapter 11, verse 1, this is how it begins. Then it happened, in the spring, at the time when kings go out to battle, that David sent Joab, that's his general and his servants, with him and all Israel, and they destroyed the sons of Ammon and besieged Rabbah, but David stayed at Jerusalem. Now when evening came, David arose from his bed and walked around on the roof of the king's house. And from the roof he saw a woman bathing. And the woman was very beautiful in appearance. So David sent and inquired about the woman. And one said, is this not Bathsheba, the daughter of Eliam, the wife of Uriah the Hittite, which was one of his commanders? And David sent messengers and took her. And when she came to him, he lay with her. And when she had purified herself from her uncleanness, she returned to her house. And the woman conceived, and she sent and told David and said, I am pregnant. Now, I want us to first look at the circumstances that surrounded this moment of weakness. And I want you to get a pencil and piece of paper out, because I want you to jot down some things that I think may be helpful to you. This moment of weakness, what surrounded it? Well, if you'll notice in the chapters before, if you've read those, that David has been out to war. And you'll notice it says, then it happened in the spring at the time when kings go out to battle. So they fought naturally in those days when the weather was the best. But this time, instead of going to battle with his men, the Scripture says that David stayed at home. And on this particular evening, as he was walking around the balcony of his palace, the homes in those days had courtyards, and those courtyards were a part of the house. And so on this particular evening, Bathsheba is out there bathing. And so he can see her from the roof of his house. And as a result, the Scripture says that he saw her, he sent for her, and he sinned with her. Now, when you look at this passage, and you ask yourself the question, well, what significance about, he says here, then it happened in the spring at the time when kings go out to battle. I want us to talk about time for a moment, because time is very important in every person's life. At this particular time, David was normally out fighting. But rather than be out fighting with his men, he chose to this time stay back and sort of take it easy. And so when you think in terms of times, I want you to make a list here for just a moment, because when we think about moments of weakness, now, David, as strong as he was, I mean, as far as courage is concerned, he knew no fear. And people knew him as a courageous man. They knew him as a godly man. They knew him about so many good things. And that's why we say a moment of weakness, not a long string of weaknesses, but a moment of weakness. Now, I want you to think about something here. When we think about a moment of weakness, you think about in your life, do you have any particular weakness or weaknesses? So when we think in terms of the times when we're the most vulnerable, I want to give you a list. You might want to jot them down. First of all, times of idleness. And for David, this was the time in his life when Satan tripped him up. It was a time of idleness when he was just sort of there lounging instead of being out to battle. So idleness. Secondly, weariness. When a person gets weary and tired and worn out, oftentimes that is the time when they are the most vulnerable. Thirdly, pridefulness. When a person thinks they are so strong and acts strong and out of their pride thinks they are beyond a falling. Number four, lustfulness. If there are periods of lustfulness, whether you can lust for food because lust is simply desire out of control or sex or whatever it might be. And then neediness, when a person has that very needy feeling, I need something. And then emptiness, when a person feels very empty, and I don't mean just physically empty, but emotionally empty or spiritually empty or whatever it might be. These are times of vulnerability. Emptiness and then loneliness. When a person is lonely, that oftentimes can be a very vulnerable time. Well, with David, probably it was idleness because he certainly had a number of wives, so he certainly that was not the problem as far as having people around him. Now I want you to make an acrostic in your Bible somewhere in your notes. H-A-L-T. Just put them under each other. Halt. That's what that says. Halt. H-A-L-T. And somebody passed on to me a long time ago said, remember it this way. Halt. Don't allow yourself to get too hungry. H. Don't allow yourself to get too hungry. A. Don't allow yourself to get too angry. L, don't allow yourself to get too lonely. And T, don't allow yourself to get too tired. So if you can't remember all those others I gave you, you can remember halt. That is when you find yourself vulnerable or find yourself being tempted. I think that's a good way to put it. H-A-L-T. Don't let yourself get too hungry. Don't let yourself get too angry, too lonely, or too tired. Now, when you look at this passage of Scripture, you may look at it one of two ways. And as I've read lots of commentaries and people, what other people think, and think about now, if I were a woman, how would I want to interpret this passage? Or if I'm being a man, how would I interpret it? So let's think about what happened for a moment. And I'm going to leave that to you because nobody knows the answer to this. Here is David walking around the roof of his palace. And here are all these homes out there. And this particular house, which he can see in the courtyard, is Bathsheba. Bathsheba must have been a very beautiful lady. And so what we don't know is this. And that is, was this an incident in the life of David? Was this just something that happened for the first time? That is, did he see her for the first time? Or had he been walking around the balcony and had seen her a number of times? We don't know the answer to that. So we don't know whether this was an occurrence that suddenly he saw and he was tempted and he sent for her. Or, on the other hand, could Bathsheba have been a woman whose husband was at war oftentimes and so loyal and faithful to David that we'll see a little later on that he wouldn't even go home to his wife when David brought him in and sent him to her because he was so loyal to his own soldiers and to David, he slept with his soldiers and wouldn't even go home to see his wife. And so he's away often. And so did she know that it was a habit of David to walk around the roof in the evening? And did she know that he could see her where she was? Nobody knows the answer to that. But on this given occasion, when David saw her, the Scripture says he sought to find out who she was. And the implication is, of course, he did not know and he may never have seen her before. And so he did not know, and when he found out who she was, the Scripture says he sent for her, knowing that she was the wife of one of his commanders. And so what I want you to notice is the surroundings here. That in a moment of weakness, let's just say, for example, that's the first time he ever saw her. In a moment of weakness, in that moment, David should not have stopped. He should have kept walking that night. But he stopped. The Scripture says he looked. He inquired and he sent for her and he committed sin. So that's sort of the surrounding of what's happening here. Now, let's look at the commitment because that's what happens in a moment of weakness. There is a commitment that is made. And so look at this, if you will. The Scripture says that he inquired about her and he sent for her. Now, let's distinguish between temptation and sin because everybody At some point, another gets tempted about something or many things. And so oftentimes a person will judge themselves and judge themselves rather harshly because they even have an evil thought or something comes to their mind. And so to be tempted is to be enticed or to be allured or at least to have some sense of feeling towards something that is not proper, not right. Sin is the act of that. For example, Jesus was tempted by the devil. He was tempted to misuse his power in every way. Whether it was changing stone into bread, throwing himself down off the temple, all kinds of things. And that was not the only temptation I'm sure that Jesus had. That was just the time that he was out in the wilderness. So in order for him to have been tempted, at least that thought had to pass through his mind. So when Satan says, turn that stone into a piece of bread, misuse your power, misuse your miraculous power, Jesus at least had to think about that because he said to him, you know, man shall not live by bread alone. And so he resisted each temptation. It does not mean that Jesus felt strongly and was sitting there struggling whether to or not. I'm not saying that, but I'm simply saying this, that Jesus had to think about it. So when a temptation comes to our mind, it doesn't mean that just because the thought hits you, it doesn't mean that you've sinned. It is what we do with the thoughts that make the difference between whether we sin or not. Now, we can still even be tempted and not sin. Just because there is an allurement, because there is an enticement, doesn't mean because we feel it necessarily that it is a sin. It is how we respond to it. It is what we do with it. And so when we're looking at this passage here, I want us to distinguish between what is sin and what is a temptation. Now, of course, look in James chapter 1, because here he sort of describes the process here. In the very first chapter of James, if you recall, he talks about God tempting us and so forth. In the 13th verse of the first chapter of James, here's what he says. Let no one say when he is tempted, I am being tempted by God. For God cannot be tempted himself by evil, and he himself does not tempt anyone. So, you see, we can't say, well, God tempted me. God has never tempted anyone. Now, there are two different words. When the Bible says, for example, that God does try us, but even the word try us means to try us. It is a Greek word that means to try in order to be found approved. The word for tempt, God never tempts us to do evil under no condition, but he may try us. That is, he may allow us to be tried in different certain ways in such a fashion that we may feel tempted, but God's trials are always for the purpose of finding us approved. He never tempts us to do evil. That is totally a contradiction to the very nature of God. Why does he want to tempt us to do evil when it's his desire for us to do what is right? But try us, test us, yes indeed. Now, Satan is the one who is the source of temptation, the enticements and the allurements to do evil. So when he says here, but each one is tempted when he's carried away and enticed by his or her own lust. That is, it is something on the inside of us. So even the believer has the capacity, because there is still that naturalness about us. Every single one of us is temptable by something or some things or people or whatever it might be. We'll never reach the stage in life probably in which there'll be nothing that can tempt us. Because as long as we live in these physical bodies and we have five senses, we're going to be tempted for something. Whether it's material things or fleshly things or position or pride, whatever it may be, there's always that there. Then he says, then when this lust has conceived, that is when this desire gets out of control and when it reaches its conception, it gives birth to sin. And when sin is accomplished, it brings forth death. Do not be deceived, my beloved brethren. Now, why does he say, do not be deceived? For the simple reason that that is exactly what happens when you and I are tempted. We are deceived. Because Satan never tells the truth. The Bible says he is the father of lies. He's certainly not the father of truth, but the father of lies. And when you look at here at David, as strong as he was, as courageous as he was, as godly as this man was, you read the Psalms, you look at his life in 1st and 2nd Samuel and how, and I'll tell you something interesting. If you read 1st and 2nd Samuel, here's what you find out about David. He was such an awesome leader that, I mean, that band of 600 men who followed him, they followed him to the death. And later on in 2nd Samuel, his men said to him, no, you can't go ahead and fight. They said that 10,000 of us wouldn't be worth one of you, David. That's the kind of loyalty they had to this man. I mean, they loved him. He was a lovable man. His people loved him. He loved God. God certainly loved him, blessed him in so many wonderful, marvelous ways. And yet, he, in a moment of weakness, fell. Now, what happened to him? Go back, if you will, to Joshua chapter 7. Here's another example of the very same thing happening, only it wasn't a sexual sin. It was another kind of sin. You recall that the children of God took Jericho, and God told them, he said, now, all the jewels and the precious things and the gold and silver, you're not to take any of that. Well, then something happened. The next battle they had was Ai, and they got defeated. And so Joshua got on his face and, God, what in the world happened? What have we done? And so God said, there's sin in the camp. And so they found out who it was, Achan. Look, if you will, in verse 20. So Achan answered Joshua and said, truly, I have sinned against the Lord, the God of Israel, and this is what I did. Now look at these three words again. Remember what we said about David. The Bible says he saw, he sent, and he what? And he sinned. Let's say them together. He what? He saw, he sent, and he sinned. Now look at this verse. Verse 21. When I saw among the spoil a beautiful mantle from Shinar, and 200 shekels of silver and a bar of gold, 50 shekels in weight, then I coveted them and took them, and behold, they're concealed in the earth inside my tent with the silver underneath it. Same process. He saw something, and so what he did, he finally took it. And so this is why we have to be careful, especially in those vulnerable moments of life, whether it is weariness, whether it is loneliness, or whether it is idleness, no matter what it is. For him, in that moment, a moment of weakness, he knew better, but he saw it, and he began to think about what he could do. Now, that brings me to this whole idea of the deception of sin, because what is it about temptation that gets us? Here's what it is. It's the fact that we fantasize, that is, we begin to think about what could happen. And so when Achan saw this money and the treasure and the mantles, he began to think about more than likely what he could buy if he had that, or how he would look if he had this, or all these things. And so as it began to roll over in his mind, he began to think about it. Then that's when the danger is so absolutely great. And so as a result, what happens is when a person fantasizes, they imagine. They imagine what the experience would be like, or they imagine what it would be like to possess this, to own this. And a person who steals, they think about, they see something that they would like to have one like it. And so since they can't afford it, what do? They begin to think about how it would be for them to drive this car they're going to steal, or money, what they could buy, and so forth. And so fantasizing is always a part of this imagination that goes on. Well, it is a false imagination, because it is the devil's way of offering a promise of satisfaction he knows it cannot happen. Sin never satisfies. Now, it may satisfy for a brief moment, but in the long run, it doesn't. This is not to say that there's no pleasure in sin, because there is some pleasure in sin, but a short-lived pleasure. It may appear to us that some people sort of get by with their sinfulness a long time, or pleasure for a long time, but ultimately we know that there's going to be a judgment. And it may be that many people get away with sin and crimes in this life, and the world will never know about the crimes they commit. But one of these days, God will bring them to judgment. But it is fantasizing and thinking about all the things that could possibly take place. And so, let's think about how this happens when it comes to temptation. So let me give you another list of words, and you just jot these down, because you just have to apply these to your own life about how things affect you, and as I look at David here, how it affected him. First of all, oftentimes there's the look, especially if it's some sexual sin. There's the look. And then there's the choice. That's the second word. It's the choice to do what? Either keep looking or walk away or turn away. So that's the next step. That is, if looking is part of it, the second step is you have to choose. Will I stop looking or will I keep looking? Number three is fantasizing. That is, will that person choose to keep looking, keep imagining, keep trying to figure out what it would be to possess this or to experience that? The next word is desire. And that is, this strong desire begins to envelop that person. Then comes the decision. The decision to do what? To take whatever steps are necessary. Which brings me to the next word, and that's pursuit. That is the pursuit of this, whether it's to steal or to take someone's life, or whether it's a sexual sin or whatever it may be. And then following that, of course, is the act itself. And so when you analyze it, it seems to be real simple. But when a person gets caught up in the emotion of temptation, naturally it's not so simple. Now here's David, who is the king over all Israel. I don't know how many wives he has at this